0: a cancerous nodule on his his lung. Uh-huh. So he's getting that.
1: Oh, good. I'm sure.
2: He said it's stage two, so it's early.
0: Yep.
3: I'm sure Trump will say something awful.
2: Oh,
3: we
2: I'm sure
3: can count on that.
2: I'm sure he will.
3: Yeah. All right, Kate in Milwaukee. Hi, Kate. Hello, Kate.
4: Hi, Mama. Okay, so first things first, you don't have to use a Glad bag. Use Press and Seal.
3: Oh.
0: Press and Seal.
4: Coming from
3: dealing
4: with transplants. It seals it so you don't have to have your whole hand covered. You can just seal it around your finger. You're good to go.
3: Okay, thank you.
0: Okay.
4: Secondly, yeah, it makes it so much easier. We had to use it for when Scott had his transplant stuff.
0: Oh, okay.
4: So you can actually feel like you're showering like a human. Secondly, I don't understand with these judges. I am not sure why they are thinking that these people are going to do the right thing. Like, the fact that this judge was like, I'm furious. It's like, have you not seen all the other things? I don't understand why they're giving them the benefit of the doubt. It's
3: insane
4: to me.
3: That's the problem is, you know, a judge makes an order, they defy it, and then, like you always say, Chris, so who enforces it?
2: Yeah, this DOJ won't.
3: I mean, this starts at the Supreme Court. When they gave him total immunity, like, you know, he's basically you every day. I can do what I want.
0: Yep. Mm-hmm.
3: He just said that the other day. I could have done terrible things to Hillary and Obama and Biden. I can do anything I want. I'm sorry. It's the only way I can get through even me doing Trump. I could do that about that. Okay. Jody, will there be a magical day when we just don't ever have to hear that voice or see that?
2: Yes.
3: Those Garfield anus lips anymore? Okay. So we've been doing, you know, the wheel. Yeah, that. And all the horrible, just assortment of hip people on the right. But I'm just saying, at least our freaks are not hurting anyone but themselves. You mentioned this candidate to me last week. I haven't gotten to him yet. Democratic House candidate leans in after bondage photos surface. All my friends know I'm kinky.
0: Oh, yeah.
2: Good for him.
0: Doy.
3: Listen, we are the party of not yucking anyone's
0: right.
3: yum.
0: Yeah.
3: Right? I mean, he is a neophyte congressional hopeful battling Long Island Representative Nick LaLota, mm-hmm. who the Republican for his seat is leaning in after the New York Post published racy bondage pictures of him last month.
0: Again, good for him.
3: Well, you're not hurting anybody. It's
0: consensual.
3: Yeah. He said he thought the September report in the Post, which included nearly naked pictures of the candidate in a halter and with a thick collar around his neck attached to a heavy chain, might be a Kim Kardashian moment. He said the photos were part of a campaign that he participated in years ago. He said, I mean, all my friends know I'm kinky. I make Christian Grey look like amateur hour.
0: Oh, dear.
2: Oh, my.
0: All right. He's actually kind of hot, too. He's really hot.
3: He's a gay military pilot.
0: Uh-huh. Yep.
3: He said he has no qualms about his personal identity as he seeks to represent the 1st Congressional District. He said, I just thought if my family can accept me, the world can. That's how I've lived my entire life.
2: There you go.
3: I'm just saying the difference is, you know, there's Ken Paxton gallivanting with his mistress, right? Like, mm-hmm. and a couple of other assorted crooks.
0: Yep.
3: Okay. Oh, hey, here's some great news, Jody. Cost of meds from Canada to soar due to tariffs. Remember how you used to be able to at least get medicine that you could afford from... Look at me. My injured paw. Just millions of Americans who buy cheap drugs from Canada could soon lose access when a customs rule goes into effect later this month, a change that has sparked opposition from Democrats and some Republicans. The issue is a matter of life and death for me, said one woman from Toledo, who has been on oxygen for 14 years and takes two daily medications purchased through a Canadian pharmacy that are not available in the U.S. I mean, it seems to me like he's just cutting off everybody, every avenue for people to get relief in this economy.
0: Yep. Mm-hmm. I mean, he's got his, so, you know, screw y'all.
3: Yeah, that's their campaign message, basically. Seth in L.A. Hello, Seth.
5: Hello, Seth. No, sorry, I was distracted. I was looking up the fighter pilot. So,
0: he's hot. He's hot. I think you'd like him.
5: Yeah, he's really hot.
0: Yeah.
5: I forgot I was on hold. I'm going to vote for him, but I'd have to vote. You guys missed the best part of the Max Miller story.
0: Uh-oh.
3: Oh, no.
5: His girlfriend.
3: Yes.
5: her last name is a la trash.
0: Oh, boy.
3: I just, Jody, this is my point about, I don't know, right-wing women and self-respect. Like, who, he's very credibly accused of domestic violence. Right, and breaking his two-year-old daughter's collarbone. And who, like, goes, oh, is he free now? Right? I mean, he's, is he divorced? They're divorced.
2: Okay.
3: So it turns out that woman's a crook, as we covered earlier. Credit card something.
0: Yep.
3: Okay. All right. Sue in Rockville, real quick. Let me do this one. Hi, Sue.
1: Hi there. You know, I'm a little worried about you. I'm worried about the fact that you're willing to cut off some of your fingers just so some doctor can marvel at how fabulous you look.
3: That's true. It is true.
1: I'm a little concerned.
3: Listen, it was a silver lining. I'm not saying it was worth it. But it just the nurses saying they thought I was 45 and the doctor being a fan, you know, it just played to what's left of the shred of my ego.
1: Yeah. But I want you to have more self-affirmation, you know.
0: Yeah.
1: But here's some breaking news.
3: Oh.
1: I know you're shocked, but Kimberly Guilfoyle has been fired.
3: Yes.
0: Yep.
3: Yes. Yes, she has.
1: Wave goodbye. She was asked to resign, and then she just was fired in about 45 minutes ago.
3: Yes.
0: Okay. All right.
3: Yes. Couldn't happen to a nicer person.
1: I've learned how to say, get the F out of here in Greek.
0: Oh, good.
1: So that's...
3: She's had a bit of a rough road. Don Jr. dumped her and, like, yeah, move her stuff to Greece. And then now they're like, yeah, see ya.
0: Do you think Fox News would take her back?
3: Oh, dear. I don't know. Okay. 18. Oh, boy. 18, the best may not be yet to come.
0: No.
3: That's what I'm saying.
0: Yeah.
3: Maybe she doesn't know what her color her parachute is and it's not going to open. You know what I'm saying?
0: Or maybe the only people that will take her is like Real America News or something really low like that.
3: Oof. Okay. 18 minutes after the hour.
6: Good morning, Steph.
3: I mean, I would open the show, Gwen, saying, I feel like I'm waking up in, I don't know, Idiocracy meets Hunger Games, meets Lord of the Flies every morning. Clearly, this is to gin up their racist base, you know, before the midterms. This, of course, it's the only, you know, Muslim soldier that's been convicted of, what's his name, of the Fort Hood shooting. Mm-hmm. We don't live stream executions. I mean, your thoughts.
6: So, first of all, there's a federal law that prohibits sort of recording or broadcasting federal court events. Now, the military may say, well, you know, the military is different. It doesn't apply. And that battle will be fought because undoubtedly this will move into the courts. But the other thing is it's barbarism, straight up barbarism. Yeah. And it is in, you know, I think it's designed to just instill fear among the population generally. But you know, the other thing it is, Steph, it's going to be the greatest recruiting tool for terrorist and extremist organizations imaginable all around the world. And so, you know, this is wrong for so many reasons, but Pete Hegseth is wrong for so many reasons.
3: Yeah. Yeah. And meanwhile, as I mentioned before the break, he's denying Senator Murphy access to seeing bases, right? And I'm sure it's not a coincidence the 81 U.S. aircraft destroyed or damaged in the Iran war. They're clearly trying to cover the cost and the damage of this war. And as Senator Murphy said, he has a constitutional duty to to see these bases, right?
6: Yeah, this is... a sign of desperation and weakness by Hegseth. I mean, if you need to see Hegseth weakness, just, you know, watch him trying to work out. It's pretty pathetic.
0: Yeah.
6: But, you know, if we're going to live stream something as a deterrent, I think we should live stream Pete Hegseth's treason trial when we put him on trial for what he has been doing, not only to the American people, but to the service members.
3: Yeah, and I just did this one before the break, Glenn. Latest drug boat strike brings the murder toll to 235 in 70 strikes. The military, of course, did not provide evidence once again that this was a drug boat, right? I mean,
6: yeah, but the good news, Steph, is Judge Engelmeyer has ordered the disclosure of the, not the disclosure, but ordered DOJ to provide this BS memo that, you know, tries to justify killing people in international waters. You know what, Steph? Even if they are drug dealers, There is no lawful basis to murder them, to just blow them out of the water. What you do, and, you know, I was involved in interdiction operations as a career prosecutor. You interdict the suspected drug boats. You seize the evidence. You secure the evidence. You bring them into an American court of law, and you try them if you have evidence that they committed crimes against the United States. You don't just murder them any more than you murder suspected drug dealers walking around the streets of America.
3: Yeah. So I guess while we're on the war, another Don Jr. linked firm gets massive defense deal. Donald Trump Tuesday announced the opening of a new $6.6 billion shipbuilding factory in Baltimore, partly funded by the U.S. government, but owned by Anduril Industries, a politically connected defense country, of course, a major GOP campaign fundraiser. I mean, the corruption prosecutions alone are going to go on for years, it seems to me.
6: Yeah, we are living in the Trump-induced darkness at the moment, but we're going to start coming into the light after the midterms, yep, when the Dems take control of the House, because then we're going to have to conduct scorched earth investigations and impeachment inquiries of guys like Hegseth, not to mention a couple of Supreme Court justices I can think of. And think about it. It was the January 6th House Select Committee congressional investigations that actually exposed to the American people some of Trump's crime surrounding the Capitol attack. And then we use that as a runway to the criminal prosecutions. Too little, too late, courtesy of Merrick Garland. But so the first phase of accountability comes right after the midterms. And then once, you know, the rule of law is a thing again, and we have a law-abiding attorney general, that's when we get our criminal investigations and prosecutions on.
3: Yeah. I mean, we have a whole stack, don't we, Chris? It's just corruption stack.
0: Yeah.
3: Trump holds millions in data center stocks. No wonder he's been pushing these data centers that nobody wants, right? Trump owned between, looks like 3 and 10 million in investments in companies that Crew identified as owning, operating, or providing infrastructure for data centers.

0: Stephanie Miller.
1: Uh-oh, the new White House press secretary may last less than a Scaramucci,
2: yep,
1: according to reviews.
3: Uh-oh.
1: Katie Zaccaria, is that her name, had a very shaky first turn at the podium yesterday.
2: Today.
1: It lasted all of 14 minutes,
2: yep,
1: before she took a couple softball questions. She was clearly nervous. Let's see, one person commented, getting behind the podium is tough, but she got off on the wrong foot. She needs to get much better fast, otherwise she's going to break Scaramucci's record. Oh, Lord. What did Hal call it? The Ivankization of America?
2: Yeah.
1: They all look exactly like Ivanka.
3: They do.
2: Yep.
1: It's the weirdest ever. Okay. Cowgirl Kim in Northern California. Hi, Cowgirl Kim.
4: Good morning, campers.
1: Morning.
4: I don't want to admit how much news I get from you guys, but this morning I got educated. I have some friends on Facebook that tell me and told me for a long time that, oh, the tribunals are coming, they're going to be put away, blah, blah, blah, blah. Anyway, then they started shifting, see, and they were shifting to, it's already happened. And then they shifted to, oh, they were executed, and, are you ready? Mm-hmm. Those people are all actors. Obama, Hillary, yada, yada, yada, yada, yada.
1: Yeah.
4: So, so now I'm thinking you guys are doing way better stuff than I've ever gotten a hold of. And I also wanted to say I agree with the lady about the judges. It's like, I'm sorry, all this temporary this and, you know, conditional that. I mean, either drop the hammer or don't even frackin' pick it up.
2: Right.
4: Thank you, guys.
1: Thank you. Oh, no, thank you.
2: Should we replay that audio?
1: Yes. Oh, no, please. We must hear that again from
2: This is Jason Selvig.
1: And how many people in this country have lost their minds.
2: Here we go.
5: Do you think there have been Democrats who have been arrested already?
6: Yeah. How about tribunaled and executed? Let's just jump to it.
5: Who do you think's been tribunaled and executed by on the Democrats?
6: I don't know. All of them. No, I mean, you know, the Hillary and her Billy. Barack. A lot more than people think.
5: So you think they're not living right now?
6: It's been going on for a long time, and, you know, it'll all come out in the end. And correct, I don't think.
5: And where do you get your news?
6: I get my news from Q.
1: Ah, QAnon.

0: Only an amateur would say something like that. I know the truth, said Svitlana Shipilova.
1: Very well done.
0: Thank you. Mm-hmm. You know Svitlana.
1: Yeah.
2: Oh, yeah, she's good.
0: While Svitlana Shipilova didn't say how her daughter died or became affected, she dismissed claims the plague bacteria accidentally escaped a test tube, reasoning the glassware isn't as fragile as some may think. She said, they simply let my daughter die. Okay, I don't know. Should we ask Dr. Redliner, do we need to be concerned on our list of concerns about pneumonic plague?
2: It seems to have dropped out of the news.
1: It did.
0: Yeah, well,
2: I don't know if that's good or bad.
0: That's because it's a parade of horrors every day,
2: yeah.
0: And we can only keep up with so much, right? Every day is... Trump suggests foreign trade will soon be unneeded. Oh, good.
2: I'm sorry, what?
0: Wow. He said we're going to be very, very, very self-sufficient very soon. We were subsidizing all these places all over the world. It's not going to happen anymore.
1: Wow.
0: The U.S. trade deficit has hit a new high despite Trump's tariffs.
3: We can't produce everything we need here.
0: Right. Trump went on to claim that he expects Russia to share a lot with our people regarding the Russian plague outbreak. Oh, he's such a sweet summer child. He said, I just met with our people. We have brilliant experts who know everything about what's going on and all that information's going through. Does he mean Bobby Kennedy? Oh, yes. Well, that's what I was saying. I wasn't worried about pneumonic plague until they said, don't worry about it. Got it. Yeah. And, of course, he trusts Putin, as usual.
1: Naturally.
0: Putin said everything's good. Mm-hmm. Everything's fine.
1: Yeah.
0: Okay. 29 minutes after the hour. You know, I feel the need to get it done. I really do. You know what could help me with that?
2: Mike Nellis.
0: Uh-huh. Next.
4: Hi, and welcome back. Just 831 days left to go in our countdown to liberty. Stop me if you've heard this one before. The President of the United States is going after his political enemies with the long arm of the law. Yeah, that's right. Donald Trump says the Democrats have weaponized the Department of Justice, but he controls the Department of Justice. And guess what? Today, the FBI raided Ilhan Omar's home in Minnesota. She says she's not going to back down. Donald Trump says she is a horrible person, that she is crooked, and that she came from a country that doesn't, you know, work, a non-country, and is screwing up the United States and has the audacity to complain about the Constitution. Well, Donald Trump's destroying the Constitution, so maybe we should hear from people who don't want to destroy the Constitution. So far, in the first 2 years of his second administration, he's, what, got ridden of the first, second, fourth, fifth, and eighth amendments. Ilhan Omar is an American. She's an American. She came over here. She fled Somalia when she was eight because it was a civil war. She lived in Kenya in a refugee camp for 4 years before coming to the United States in 1995. She's been here 30 years. She's a naturalized citizen. She is an American. And Donald Trump making fun of her, well, that makes about as much sense as him declaring that Russia and Ukraine have made a deal because he told them they have to make a deal. He's told them they made a deal. End of story. Pretty soon they'll get a deal. Yeah, none of it makes sense. Donald Trump is desperate, circling the drain, and today is another day of watching him in the swirly sauce of a toilet stew of his own making. See you next time.
5: You're making something about race that's not about race. Woman was raped by a gang of men, and every single motherfucking one of them need to go to prison for it that did it to her. And the ones that covered it up need to have consequences too, whether that means they're fired or they whatever they have to have, they need consequences too if they covered it up. Now, should the young men on that chat, if they didn't go help her or they didn't let it, that's not a crime. It's not a crime to ignore a text. It's not a crime to ignore a message in a group chat. But I would pray at this time that they've learned that they should be more accountable than just to see that a young woman somewhere is being raped and they could do something about it and they didn't. But the ones who actually did the crime, Tish James' only obligation, and I believe her only motive, is going to be to have them put away. And the ones who covered it up, from Cornell all the way up to the DA, there needs to be consequences for that too. Every one of them motherfuckers need to lose their job. Because if you can't do your job, why should you have that job? And this person came to you and you had all this evidence. And by now, like her attorney said, all those text messages and probably all those phones are in the bottom of Lake Cuyahoga or somewhere because you didn't do your job.

0: You had snatched up and subpoenaed every one of those motherfuckers and snatched up all, got a warrant for all their phones and all the data on their phones right after it happened, like you should have done. You would have had every goddamn body that was supposed to be a part of this. Probably would have had a solid case. But now everything is in question. After all this time, everything is in question. But what's not in question is the young lady was raped. That's not in question.
1: Right.
0: Who did it and to what extent they were involved, that is the question. What race they are, what religion they are is completely irrelevant. And the only reason that Megyn Kelly, that white supremacist pick me biatch, is bringing that up is because Tish James is black, number one. And number two, half of the boys that were involved in this are minorities. And who gives a complete and total actual nobody. Whoever did this to her needs to pay.
1: Right. 100%.
0: Period.
2: What I planned here is a bunch of rhetoric, bunch of lies, a bunch of the same old script, that sort of stuff. So I'm kind of here to get kind of like a firsthand perspective of the kind of lies and garbage and stuff that he's going to probably be peddling for the next 2 years, as if the first two haven't been bad enough.
3: That was a right-wing network. They were like, oops, that wasn't what we thought this Trump rally-goer was going to say.
4: That was a Real America's Network reporter went up to this guy waiting in line to get into the Trump rally in Ohio, and they didn't expect him to say that. And
5: no,
4: so they cut right back to the studio real quick.
3: Oops, we're having technical difficulties.
4: Yep.
3: Okay. It's like when Mike Nellis goes out and kicks ass. We're having difficulty. We're going to color bars now.
4: Exactly.
3: Okay. You know why? Because he gets it done.
5: Here comes Mike Nellis. Chicago tough.
4: That's right. Because

0: I know you're adding a second every week. I know it.
1: Make it a little longer.
0: I'm tracking you, and I have a notepad right here.
1: Oh, my God. Where do we start, Mike? You said Donald Trump is giving his best friend Vladimir Putin another deal that will enrich himself and his friends while claiming it will solve America's financial problems. It will not. I mean, that's the other thing. It's not going to make the price of diesel. It's open election interference. It is treason. He's, you know, Russia is helping Iran kill us. I mean, it's just it's all just out in the open now, isn't it?
0: Well, this is just like when he rolled out the red carpet for President Xi from China. It's like, what are you doing? Like, they're helping Iran right now. We're not rolling out the red carpet for our allies. And why we are, I fundamentally do not understand this man on so many different levels, obviously, if you've ever followed any of my work. But, you know, they're so desperate to try to show some amount of progress on oil, gas, diesel prices, anything right now, because they're freaking out about the election, which, by the way, is in 3 weeks. Like, they're out of time right now. A lot of this is already baked in because of the early vote. It's a bad situation for them. And because of that, they're helping Russia defeat Ukraine right now. They're removing sanctions. They're buying diesel. That money is going to go kill Ukrainians. It's probably going to go kill Americans in Iran because they're supporting Iran. It's disgusting stuff. And may I also point out that the Ukrainian government bombed the hell out of some of these Russian data facilities. And because of that, X's engagement is down like 100%, it seems like. A lot fewer bots telling me that I'm a fat slob in the last 48 hours.
1: Oh. T and then a he.
0: I miss them. I miss them. Chris, I miss them, Chris. Where are they? I don't feel important anymore.
1: You know, we've been just talking. Mike, you said Ken Paxton's campaign demanding Tallarico release a doctor's note to prove he had the flu is among the most pathetic things I've seen from any campaign this cycle. And it's just gotten worse that he's in a mental institution. He's having a sex change operation. I mean, I know we've dealt with these lies and disinformation before, but is it me or are these just the most desperate campaigns ever this time? And just solid lies.
0: This is the epitome of Twitter is not real life. And I think the Democrats had to get a little bit of that message in 2024 when they were being way too insular. I think the Republicans are getting that message now. Maybe don't listen to idiots like Nick Serter, okay, who is a MAGA influencer that kicked off this whole ridiculous thing about James Tallarico either being in a mental institution or getting a sex change, which I'm like, it's either one or the other. You're probably not. I don't think there's a 2-for-1 coupon for that.
2: No, there's not.
0: Out there. And then Tallarico shows up and he does not have a sex change operation. So I don't know what they thought was going to happen there, but it's really sad and it's really desperate. And for Paxton is running maybe the worst campaign I've ever seen in my entire life. Yeah. He can still win because they're spending so much money to defeat Tallarico in Texas. But if we win and we turn Texas blue, it will be in one part because Tallarico is such a great candidate with a great team doing amazing work, but also because they ran the most arrogant, selfish, lazy, stupid person I think I've ever seen run for high federal office. It's just really unbelievable.
1: This latest story today, Mike, he's, you know, partying in Dubai in New Year's with two other crooks and, his mistress.
0: Partying in Dubai with crooks? Let he who cast the first stone, or has no, I've never seen him cast the first stone.
1: But I've been saying this all morning about this whole thing. We've been trying forever to shake that we're the party of elitists, and and meanwhile, this is them, right? I mean, you said Republicans who are the first to complain about welfare and SNAP, yet their party's full of people who've never worked a day in their life. Mm-hmm. I mean, they're the Epstein class. They're the elites. Right.
0: Well, I'm told there were a lot of famous people at your birthday party, though. Did you have any like Dubai, Emirates?
1: Yeah, we flew in. Yeah, everybody from Dubai.
0: Yeah, we flew them in.
1: What?
0: I mean, look, I think that, both political parties have their elements of elitism in that there's a lot of people who sneer down their nose at folks who work with their hands and folks who are working a couple of jobs right now to survive. But at the end of the day, you got to make
1: a
0: decision.
1: I'm clearly not good at working with my hands. So that's not
0: me. What did you do? What happened?
1: Oh, well, it's called a mandolin. I was chopping onions. Anyway, go ahead.
0: You were chopping onions, or you were playing the mandolin? Because I want to know whether or not it was working.
1: No, it's a vegetable chopper.
2: It's a vegetable slicer for the kitchen.
1: Oh, okay. It's a tool of Satan.
2: It's basically a guillotine.
1: Yeah.
0: That shows you how low class I am. I have no idea what you're talking about. You know what? When I have to chop vegetables, I use a knife.
2: A knife, yes.
1: Yeah.
2: Like most people.
0: Probably not even a sharp one.
1: Yeah. I'm gonna look into that. Anyway.
0: But look, both political parties are broken. I'm not gonna pretend like the Democratic Party is perfect. But ultimately, it's the last group of people in American politics that still give a damn about whether or not you can afford to pay your bills, have a good paying job, retire with dignity, send your kids to college. And I'll take that and I'll deal with that mess over this Republican corruption nightmare any day of the week.
2: Yep.
1: Well, and also, I mean, you pointed out Troy Jackson's ad. You said brilliant ad from Troy Jackson's campaign. It sets politics aside and gives people resources and direction on heating their homes this winter, given the shortages caused by the war in Iran. I love that Susan Collins said, Troy Jackson doesn't have the charisma we've come to expect. I'm like, what? And
2: oh,
1: you
2: God.
1: Do? I mean, but he comes across like what he is, like a lumber guy, like, you know, and.
0: Yeah.
1: But go
0: ahead. He's an everyman. Like,
2: yeah.
0: It would be good
2: yeah.
0: to have an everyman in the United States Senate. I mean, I worked for John Tester for a really long time and was the last dirt farmer in the United States Senate. And he was a good, decent, honest human being. I'd like a few more of those mm-hmm. in the Senate.
3: Yeah.
0: And I for that ad, you know, for Jackson is I think the mistake that a lot of Democrats make is we treat our campaigns like they're transactional. We treat people like they're ATM machines,
2: right.
0: which is why you get these horrible fundraising emails. And I apologize. I've written more than a few of them in my time. But, you know, I don't want people to be treated like ATMs. I don't want them to be treated like statistics. I don't want to be carving up perf to try to, like, win an election. I want to help improve your life. I
3: yeah.
0: want to pass policy. I want to make it better. And I think for Jackson to spend quality ad time to go, here's what you need to know to heat your house right now because Maine is dealing with an energy crisis
3: yeah.
0: is a damn smart way to do it. And
2: yeah.
0: I think
2: yeah.
0: more Democrats should lean on stuff
2: Absolutely.
0: Like that.
2: Absolutely.
3: Yeah.
1: By the way, the reviews are in for the new press secretary. What's her name? Katie?
2: Katie Zakaria.
1: Yeah.
2: Zakaria.
0: Well, how are we pronouncing
1: they said that
0: it? Can
1: they...
0: we settle on one? Because I can't. Is it Zakaria or Zakaria?
2: I say Zakaria.
0: Okay.
2: Yeah.
1: We might not have to learn it because one source said that she might
0: maybe.
1: Last less than a Scaramucci. But
0: I just want to say that she has the perfect name to say in a bad Trump impersonation because I've been saying it all week. Katie Zakaria. Zakaria. I don't know. It flows off the tongue in a bad Trump impersonation. It's awesome. Great.
1: You said she seems crazier than Caroline Leavitt, and that's going some.
3: Yeah.
1: She might give Natalie
0: yeah.
1: Harp a run for her money, too. Defended Rene Goh's murder, claimed Nazi Germany invented abortion, said the Epstein files don't matter, and that's just based on a quick Google search. Dear God, I mean, they're just getting crazier and crazier.
0: I mean, it's all in the eyes, Stephanie. You can just look and see. It's a bag of cats. I don't know what to tell you. But like, the idea that Nazi Germany invented abortion.
2: Yeah. Yeah.
0: It's insane.
1: Well,
0: it's insane.
1: Yeah, and you said, here she is saying the Epstein files don't matter. No wonder Trump picked her. I mean,
0: yeah.
1: They
0: don't matter. She literally was like, they don't matter to me. I wonder why.
2: Yeah, exactly.
0: What does it say about you that the abuse of 1,000 little girls and men, boys, doesn't matter to you? Like, what is
1: yeah.
0: that? That says nothing good about her.
1: Yeah.
2: There's a report this morning that I was reading that she timed her Fox News
1: yeah.
2: Appearances so that Trump would see her
3: yeah.
2: to get in front of him to audition for this job.
1: You know what that reminds yeah. me of, Jody? All this women that used to, the Menendi. You know,
3: oh,
1: girls,
3: yeah,
1: the,
3: yeah.
1: all the girls that would be outside the Menendez brothers in jail, like, oh, my God, I love
0: yeah.
1: Eric. Oh, my God, when he gets upset at a little vein in his forehead.
0: Well, that's like the people that were obsessed with Luigi Mangione, too.
2: Yeah, exactly.
0: Like, he killed a guy, right?
1: Yeah.
0: It's like, just because he had a point doesn't mean it was okay to kill the guy.
1: Yeah. You said...
0: Yeah, Thanos had a point, too. I don't know.
2: Right, right.
1: Thanos snapped. Oh, I can't do it with that hand. All right, anyway. Yeah, you said Trump had dinner with Nick Fuentes. His kids are friends with the Tate brothers. He has at least one Nazi working in his administration. But sure, let's all clutch our pearls because Abdul campaigned once with a Twitch streamer Republicans don't like. I mean, I just love how you always seize back the narrative, Mike, from this, you know, the crowd that is, you know, has us on exclusively to go, what about this? What about this? What about this thing that this guy said once, right?
0: I mean, it's the lack of seriousness in American politics. You know, it's like, look, Sean Piker's not my favorite person on the planet. I've spent the better part of the last 4 months talking about him on Newsmax. So I've had a bit of enough of it. But it's like, is this the most important issue in the Michigan Senate race? Is this the most important
3: yeah.
0: issue in the country right now? It's not. People can't afford to pay their bills. People are crying out for relief. They were promised relief in 2024 by the president of the United States, by Donald Trump, who's now the president of the United States. And he's betrayed all of those promises. And these guys, they're throwing out absolute garbage. They're like, James Tallarico's in an insane asylum getting a sex change. And Abdul Sayed's a member of the Muslim Brotherhood, which he's not, guys. It's,
3: yeah.
0: you know, they're in the Ohio governor's race. Their most potent line of attack is that Amy Acton is an alcoholic, which she's not. So
3: right.
0: they're just making stuff
3: yeah.
0: up. They called James Tallarico a vegan. The next day on social media, he went and ate a turkey leg on social media. I
2: yeah.
0: was like, hard to imagine why you guys can't win an election.
1: Yeah. No, exactly. Well, and also I keep saying, Mike, this isn't politics anymore. It is a moral crisis we're in. And you wrote a great piece, as you do. You said, I don't want to live in a country that commits public executions.
0: Yes.
1: We should be better than this. And you said a man in his 60s, a paraplegic in a wheelchair, lined up in front of members of the United States military so they can shoot him and maybe live stream on the effing internet or carry live on Fox News. That's what Hegseth wants. So we haven't done a public execution in 100 years. You said, I haven't been able to shake it. How do we get here? What the hell are we doing? I don't want to live in a country that carries out public execution. That puts us on a list with Iran, North Korea, and Afghanistan. I can't think of many lists I'd want to share with those three. And you said, let me be clear, the man they want to put to death is a monster. Like, no one's defending that. But, I mean, even people like Mike Johnson are talking about, this is a recruiting tool for terrorists. This is what ISIS does, right?
0: Like, I mean, I would encourage people, go watch the video of J.D. Vance talking about it, because even J.D. Vance is a soulless ghoul. All right.
1: Yeah.
0: I cannot stand the man. Mike Johnson, too, is basically like a feckless hack that will defend anything that Donald Trump does. And the two of them are both like, no, I'm not going to watch that. I want nothing to do with it. So like, it makes them sick to their stomach. So how must it make a regular person feel? Major Hassan committed a terrible act of terrorism. He should spend the rest of his life in prison. And you can be a proponent of capital punishment all that you want. I don't believe in capital punishment. I'm a practicing Catholic. I believe it is absolutely wrong. Life has value no matter whose life it is, in my opinion.
1: Yeah.
0: But even if you're a proponent of capital punishment, you simply cannot think that this is a good idea. And the thing that upset me probably the most about it, beyond the idea that we would do it, it was the slobbering way that Pete Hegseth was so excited to talk about it with, of all people,
1: sociopaths.
0: Jack Probsek, the Pizzagate guy, who they're trying to turn into a legitimate journalist on one of these crazy right-wing networks. I forget which one because they all have stupid names. I've had enough of it. Like, there's a silly side to MAGA where you're like, man, Trump has fallen asleep at the White House and they're calling James Tallarico a vegan and they're making up all this crap. But then there's a dark, insidious side to it too, which is all of the corruption, the complete lack of respect and empathy for people's lives. I want it all gone.
1: Yeah.
0: And I would like a full reset.
1: Your point about Hegseth, you said the guy's got to go. He's dumb. He's corrupt. He's destroying our military. He's purging hardworking people. He's doing stupid like this that sets America back and makes us look horrible on the world stage. And you said we don't have to tolerate this anymore. We have these guys on the run. When Democrats take back the House and Senate, we have the power to remove Hegseth ourselves. And you said most of this fight will be about the economy, but it'll be about the corruption that lives and the lives they've wrecked. It's also about who we are as a country.
0: Yeah.
1: Right?
0: And I think we can agree that we're better than this. Like, we should be better than this. Yeah. We're not right now, but I don't think this public execution is going to happen. Like, I think that cooler heads are going to prevail here. I pray to God that they do.
1: Trump's already hedging because of all the blowback, you know, which is the cowardly thing he always does. Yeah.
0: I mean, listening to Trump, I mean, he doesn't really have a stomach for this type of stuff. As much as he wants to, like, act like he's a tin pot dictator, like, he's kind of a bit of a wuss.
1: Yeah.
0: So, like, I mean, even he, I think, just is uncomfortable with this. So I don't think it'll happen. But again, the fact that it ever got to this point, and really what it is that Hegseth has a delusional idea that he's going to be the next president of the United States.
1: Oy.
0: And he's trying to appeal to a handful of the worst of the worst of the worst on the internet that are obsessed with this stuff. And they don't think past the end of their nose on anything. And I find it morally grotesque and representative of everything that's broken in Washington right now.
1: Can I talk about this piece that you wrote before I went on vacation that I've saved like a love letter?
0: Yes, but you never bring up my college football posts on here. You're never like, Mike, what's your take on the Texas game this weekend? She never wants to know.
1: I've saved this like a letter from a lover.
0: I live tweeted the end of the Texas game. You never asked me.
1: No, I don't care about that. You made such a great point.
0: Arch Manning, not a Heisman contender, everybody. DJ Carr for Heisman, everyone.
1: All right, that's enough sporting of the sport.
0: All right, you invite me on because I'm your alpha liberal, okay? Like, what do you offer me?
1: Exactly.
3: That's right.
1: Exactly. The Bears. You just wrote a piece called Thank You, Governor Pritzker. More politicians should be honest like this. And I just, you know, I think this is why your writing and, you know, is so powerful, because you always talk about your own personal struggles. And that's, you know, like what you're sort of arguing more politicians should do. You said he shared that he's lost 80 pounds after going on a GLP-1. You said, I think it matters to a great deal when our elected leaders are willing to talk openly about their struggles, whether it's their weight, their mental health, anything else they're carrying.
2: Mm-hmm.
1: And then I watched the Trump White House, the Republican Party, and the MAGA media machine spend the better part of 2 days mocking him for it, mocking a man for improving his health, for doing the exact same thing that so many people have spent years telling big guys like JB and me to do. And you made a point that struck home with me. You said, I always hated it when politics turns to mocking people's appearance. I plead guilty, but I say that Donald Trump has made me mean. because he does it. I mean, I hate to sound like an 8-year-old, but he started it because he talks about people's appearance so much. And you're just like, are you kidding me? Do you have a mirror? Right. But yeah. I get what you're saying. You said, honestly, as a big guy myself, someone who once weighed 600 pounds a few years ago, I found it inspiring to see someone closer to my shape holding a high office. Mm-hmm. And you just, so you've lost 300 pounds over the last couple of years. You said that journey started somewhere much darker than I usually talk about. During the pandemic, I hit one of the lowest points of my life. The thought of killing myself grabbed hold of me so viscerally, I became afraid of what might happen if I was left alone. Mike, that's the human condition. Yep. That I think we've all been there. And thank you for the courage to talk about it, you know, because but go ahead, just in terms of Governor Pritzker.
0: Yeah, I'm going to try not to get, you got me choked up reading my own stuff back to me.
2: No, you're a great guy.
0: How dare you. I mean, I'll add two things here. The first is just on Trump making you meaner, right? Because Trump has made me meaner, too. No doubt about that. He's made all of us meaner, and he's just corrosive in every way. He's a horcrux. I don't know who's, but he's somebody.
1: He's brought out the worst in everybody because it's constant hatred and name calling and division. Yeah.
0: There's a, and I'm going to do the most typical white male liberal thing, and I'm going to quote Ted Lasso. I won't spoil the plot.
1: You slipped me the sports again without even telling me I'm pretty.
0: I'm going
1: fine,
0: right back
1: go
0: to
1: ahead.
0: Sports. But like in the Ted Lasso finale this last week, and it's not a spoiler for me to say this, it's just that somebody said a line that I really liked. About the tale of the scorpion and the frog, right? Like the frog tries to eat the scorpion bites it back. Mm-hmm. And the scorpion can't change his nature, but why would I let that change mine?
1: Right. Yeah.
0: You know, you don't get to change by nature.
1: Yeah.
0: Okay. And I don't want to be this cold, mean, callous version of myself that goes on the internet and dunks on Republicans all the time. I'm happy to do that from time to time. Sometimes it's funny, but like it's enough. And like, I just, you know, I was proud of Governor Pritzker for speaking out. And like, as a rotund individual myself, it's sometimes really hard to be on camera as often as I am and to shoot the videos and do the shows and feel inadequate and, you know, go on CNN and argue with these people when I'm, you know, twice the size of some of these string beans that they put on. Obviously, I violated my nature right there. But like, you know, but I get to do that. And like, there are people out there that have done that. And J.B. Pritzker was one of them. And Chris Christie's another one. Chris Christie gets made fun of for his weight all the time. Yeah. I don't agree with Christie's politics at all. But like, I was always glad to see a big guy out there that could do it. And that gives me a little bit of encouragement that I can. And, you know, I think that any time that you can share of yourself something personal, your lowest moments, the world gets to be a better place.
1: And I really hope we find a kinder, gentler version of ourselves in this country when this nightmare is over. But
0: mean we're not tough, and it doesn't mean we don't
2: fight.
1: That's right. And let me start by saying you're the most handsome, romantic man in the world, and I love you.
2: You're a smoke show.
1: I love you. You're a smoke show.
0: Not yet, but I will be.
1: Hi, sweetheart. We love you.
2: Thanks, Mike
1: Ellis. All right, 52 minutes after the hour.
3: Telefrico is still beating your behind.
2: That's right.
3: With the flu, off the road, okay? Mm-hmm. If I were you, I would hope that he would stay hidden.
4: Yeah, I don't know why you want him to come out and make wipe the floor with you. Look, you should be happy.
1: Yeah.
3: He's giving you a 12-day advance.
1: Why do headlines like this make me happy? MAGA fumes after Willie Nelson endorses Telerico. Someone of us said, I think Willie spoke one too many joints. It's affected his decision-making. Yes, that's new news that Willie Nelson likes pot. Okay.
4: I love Willie Nelson. I do, but I really don't. I don't see this as tipping the election. I don't.
1: Exactly. You know, I went to Willie Nelson's house for poker night once. I don't know if I ever told you that.
4: Really?
1: Yeah.
3: Oh, that's wonderful.
4: How did you not lose your house?
3: How cool.
1: It was on Maui. Yeah. And it's a...
3: I've heard about
2: the Maui estate.
1: And someone asked me, were they, because it was him and Woody Harrelson and I don't know, you know, Kenny Chesney, and they're like, were they smoking pot? I'm like, what do you think? It was like Apocalypse Now. I'm like, Willie, are you in here?
3: Stay on the boat, Stephanie.
1: Can I just say, this is my favorite big bag of rats, though. So Paxton's fighting with the national GOP.
2: Uh-huh.
1: National Republicans have spent months trying to rescue Ken Paxton. He's complicating that effort. How many leaks have there been now of these? No one likes this mofo.
3: They're not leaks. That's him walking up to the microphone going, is this a lie? Is this a lie?
2: Exactly. Testing.
3: Check. Yeah.
1: Tensions are brewing with some Republicans after Politico published Paxton's closed-door comments that the D.C. Republicans are largely controlling his race. One Republican involved in the past in rescue effort. You know it's going well when they label it a rescue effort.
2: Right.
1: Yeah. he's like the baby Jessica of this election cycle. He fell down the electoral well.
2: That's a reference from 86.
1: One. That's fresh.
2: Yeah.
1: Yeah. They said he said he's welcome to raise his own money and say whatever he wants. Oh, big bag of rats. Senate Republicans and top operatives didn't want to be in a position in the first place. Many warned Trump that trying to unseat John Cornyn and back Paxton would cost Republicans hundreds of millions of dollars to drag Paxton across the finish line. And they aren't even doing that.
4: Nope. Nope. Did you hear him whining yesterday or the other day about Cornyn not supporting him?
2: Uh-huh. Yep.
1: Yeah. Yeah. Oh, I saw that.
4: And Cornyn didn't, like, I know he had a slumber party. And he did not invite me. And I even,
1: it's fantastic. Okay. I swear, Frangela, there is not a black stack. However, a lot of people do send me things and say, I can't wait to see what Frangela says about X. Chairman of the Federal Trade Commission said Thursday he's proud of the work President Trump's administration is doing to combat discrimination for white men. He said, I also want to acknowledge the work of Andrea Lucas, who's the chairman of the EEOC. She has been vocal about helping white men who say they have faced discrimination in the workplace. She made a video that said, are you a white male who has experienced discrimination at work based on your race or sex? You may have a claim to recover money under federal civil rights laws. So they're protecting white American men from the historical discrimination, Frangela. And no one speaks more fluently than you do about the plight of the white man in America.
4: Yeah. Yeah, especially the cis rich one. You don't know what it's like to wake up every day and know that you are mediocre at best.
3: At best.
4: At best. Okay. And that you have to go out there and you have to somehow just work with all the privileges you've been given and nobody cares.
1: So,
4: nobody cares about you.
1: We've been talking all morning about the televising the execution of the Muslim army soldier, them telling to ramp up ICE arrests, these horrific videos we've seen out of New York City and other places just yesterday of ICE shootings again. That's it. That's all they're left with is ginning up their bloodthirsty racist base before the midterms, right?
4: Yeah. I think it's laid bare what the actual core values of the Republican Party are. You know, like, yeah. they're not the party of law and order. They're not the party of, you know, strong economics. They're the party of hate.
1: Yeah.
3: Also, can we also have this this other side of the coin conversation of the promise that every American is going to get $5,000 when the Republicans win?
1: Oy.

0: You're listening to the American Democracy Minute, keeping your government by and for the people. The Trump Department of Justice is now 0-26 in lawsuits attempting to compel states to turn over voter data for the SAVE database system. But 18 states complied, and a D.C. federal court ruled October 9th that how DOJ used that data was illegal. For the moment, DOJ's data collection is blocked nationwide. In the case brought by Common Cause and four affected voters, U.S. District Judge Sparkle Suknanan took issue with the government's arguments that it wasn't subject to the Privacy Act of 1974, the Paperwork Reduction Act of 1980, and the Administrative Procedure Act. She writes in the opinion, "They suggest that every American citizen who registers to vote is the subject of a voter fraud investigation underway in the Civil Rights Division simply because they registered to vote. And the defendants downplay the risk of voter disenfranchisement, despite knowing relying on an inaccurate database to check voter eligibility," unquote. The judge later continued, "Congress has left that authority where our Constitution has always placed it, with the states. DOJ cannot run roughshod over longstanding laws that were carefully crafted to protect the rights of the American people," unquote. The decision blocks, at least through an appeal, the DOJ's attempt to acquire private voter data and use it to determine voter eligibility. We posted the opinion and more at AmericanDemocracyMinute.org. I'm Brian Beal.
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2: It's Tuesday, October 13, 2026.
3: To say that 2026 Pacific Basin hurricane season is active is an understatement.
4: Multiple simultaneous hurricanes batter U.S. coasts and set a new record in the Pacific.
5: He needs to understand who the good guys are in this disagreement and who the bad guys are, and it's not even close.
4: Bipartisan backlash grows against Trump's surprise easing of sanctions on Russian diesel. Plus,
6: the National Park Service cut down 430 trees here over the weekend.
4: Furious judge halts administration's destruction of a public golf course in D.C.
2: All of that fury and more straight ahead. From BradBlog.com, I'm Brad Friedman.
4: And I'm Desi Doyen.
2: Stand by for 6 minutes of independent green news, politics, analysis, and snarky comment.
5: But I do believe there's a legitimate case for saying the president's not following the law.
2: Oh, that's great, Tom Tillis. Please let me know when there's a legitimate case that he's following the law. This is your Green News Report. Okay, Desi Doyen, it has been quite a weekend with, I don't know, at least three hurricanes of various types affecting the U.S. in one way or another.
4: Yes, there is a whole lot of storming going on. First, Hurricane Isaias, feeding off record warm Gulf of Mexico waters, struck the Florida Panhandle on Friday as a Category 2 storm, killing at least four people and knocking out power to nearly a million as it traveled hundreds of miles inland. Then on Saturday, over in the Pacific, Hurricane Rachel made landfall in northern Baja California, triggering torrential rainfall and flash flooding in Southern California into Arizona, with some desert areas getting 1 to 2 years worth of rain in just a few hours.
2: Well, in truth, they can use it.
4: And as we go to air, Hurricane Simon is buzzsawing its way up Mexico's Pacific coast. Now, if it seems to you that the Pacific Ocean has generated an unusually high number of storms this year...
2: It does seem that way to me.
4: You're right.
2: Oh.
4: On Sunday, the Eastern Pacific officially cracked the top spot for the most active Pacific hurricane season ever observed. 21 storms so far.
2: Wow.
4: That have caused major damage from Hawaii to Mexico to the southwestern U.S. 19 of those storms have intensified into a major Category 3 or stronger. fueled by record warm ocean temperatures with the Super El Nino stacking on top of existing ocean heat due to man-made global warming. And the season isn't even over yet.
2: I think a lot of people think about hurricane season. They think about the Atlantic season. Hey, don't sleep on the Pacific this year.
4: Yeah, no kidding. By the way, Hurricane Isaias over in the Gulf of Mexico stopped work on nearly three-quarters of oil production in the region, further raising gas prices in the U.S. And speaking of high fuel prices, Donald Trump on Sunday announced he was suspending sanctions on Russian diesel fuel and a surprise energy ceasefire between Russia and Ukraine, while he demanded that Ukraine stop its defensive attacks on Russia's oil refineries.
2: And it doesn't seem that Ukraine knew anything about this ceasefire.
4: That's right. All of it was a surprise to Ukrainian President Volodymyr Zelensky, who noted that Russia has continued its nonstop missile strikes on Ukraine's energy infrastructure. Trump's surprise move garnered bipartisan backlash from world leaders, Democrats, and even some Republicans who say it violates the Russian sanctions law that Trump signed just a few weeks ago and is helping to fund Russia's war machine. Here's Fox News host Brian Kilmeade.
7: Which is in violation, I thought, of the bill that they just signed, of Lindsey Graham's bill, that if you buy any energy from Russia, you're going to get sanctioned and tariffed. Are we going to tariff ourselves? It would be the biggest mistake of his administration to work with Russia. That is the modern Hitler of our generation.
4: And market experts say the move will do little to alleviate global diesel shortages that are primarily caused by Trump's war on Iran.
2: Yeah, there's that too.
4: In other news, the Massachusetts Attorney General's office, as part of its climate deception lawsuit against oil giant Exxon, last week released previously undisclosed internal company documents showing Exxon executives back in 1988 deliberated tactics to protect the company's revenue against any global efforts to mitigate climate change. And finally, a federal district judge in Washington, D.C. on Monday ordered the Trump administration to halt work on a project overhauling the historic public municipal East Potomac golf course in Washington, D.C. The judge excoriated the administration for chopping down 430 mature trees from the public's land over the weekend after the judge explicitly ordered the administration not to make any irreversible changes to the course. Preservationists and golfers sued to stop Trump from altering public parkland that he does not own, and that litigation continues.
2: For much more on all of those stories and the ones we couldn't get to today, check out our website at greennews.brandblog.com. I'm Brand Friedman.
4: And I'm Desi Doyen.
2: And this has been your Green News Report.
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2: Enough folks rose to the occasion and made contributions to keep us afloat this week, which I very much appreciate. Thank you to everybody who did contribute. This is Tuesday. We have this week to get through now. So, you know, to the extent that you can, and I realize we're living in strange times, but to the extent that you can, please keep contributions flowing into this podcast so I can keep screaming and wheezing and yelling and using the F word endlessly. But thank you for what you did last week. Everyone who contributed, it was very generous, very very needed. Oh, my God. And you did come through for this little podcast. Thank you. Thank you very much. Really, thank you very much. The prostitute Kimberly Guilfoyle has resigned as U.S. Ambassador to Greece. I'm sure you know that. She is a prostitute. There's another, not that there's anything, I don't have anything against sex workers, but Kimberly Guilfoyle tried to pretend she wasn't a whore, which exactly is what she is, always has been in her adult life. Just a cheap ass whore who figured out that she didn't have to be a cheap ass whore. She figured out from being around the Trump crime family that she could be just as much of a criminal as them. But they don't sell their bodies. They sell their bullshit. Kimberly Guilfoyle was willing to sell her body. She's a fucking whore, okay? She's now unemployed temporarily. She said today in a post on X when she announced her, you know, resignation, this is what she had the nerve to say, quote, serving as United States Ambassador to Greece has been an honor of a lifetime. She said, recent allegations against me are nonsense. These allegations are false, and I intend to vigorously defend my name, my reputation, my integrity. Oh, Kimberly, for fuck's sake, you don't have, boy, you do have a name, but your name will always be linked as a whore who went to work in the U.S. Foreign Service. That's all there is to it. Now, her post came just a few minutes after Trump's new bitch, this White House press secretary, who apparently doesn't know how to pronounce Venezuela. I'm talking about Katie Zachariah. He has an endless supply of these bitches, doesn't he? I mean, he just opens up a box and these bitches pop out. Hey, me next. Hey, me next. Hey, me next. Jesus Christ. It's like a Russian, what do they call those dolls where you take off one, there's another one, there's another one, there's another one. Well, Trump's new bitch is Katie Zacharias, and she told reporters that the Guilfoyle whore had been asked to step down. Katie said, quote, we have asked Ambassador Guilfoyle to resign. She has been a wonderful asset to the team, and we wish her well. Of course she's been a wonderful asset. And not in Kimberly's defense. But let me say, she learned when she was married to this fucking punk Trump Jr. Forever, however long she was married to him, she had a first row seat in how to be a global grifter, how to sell herself, how to use her position and her body to make as much money as she wanted to. She just had to have the courage, if that's what you want to call it, to declare herself. Look, honey, please, honey, you send me $100,000, I'll make your life worth it. I'll do anything you want, huh? I'm on my knees. Jesus Christ. She was Donald Trump Jr.'s fiance, if that's what you want to call it, one of his whores for 4 years until he broomed her, get her out of there. I think the old man said, get rid of her. She looks like a streetwalker. But she's been under investigation by the State Department's Inspector General's office, which has nothing to do with Marco Polo. This is according to people familiar with the decision to investigate her. It was confirmed to NBC News last week. And this investigation only began after the Wall Street Journal reported these allegations that were flying all over the place of Kimberly selling herself all over the fucking Mediterranean. I mean, whoever had, especially the Greek shipping magnates, I mean, that's who she really wanted to be with because they have money. They have buku of drachma. They have lots of money. she was bragging about her connections to Greek tycoons who she said had funded luxury trips for her. What? Just seriously, just for a moment. I realize this shit's not important. It's just one more proof of what I've been saying, which you've known for a long time. You have to be a gangster or a fucking whore, and that can be any sex. You can be male, female, or somewhere in between and still be a fucking whore for this Trump monster. But the article in the Wall Street Journal cited people who heard the conversations and made recordings, and they have a paper trail now that is just incredible. That's the only this is the only reason Trump ordered his new bitch to say that she her resignation was demanded. The new bitch being what's her name, Katie Zachariah. Like I said, these bitches pop up all over the place. They all look the same, don't they? They are rubber stamped out of this I don't know, some kind of a mold that rubber stamps or plastic stamps these bitches one after another. But what really got Trump's goat, so to speak, what really pissed him off was not that she was a fucking whore or a grifter or a cheat or a liar or a con artist, but that she got caught. You see, as I'm sure you're aware, that's one of the cardinal rules of a mob prostitute. You know, sell it to as many people as want to buy it, honey. Just don't get caught. And for Trump, getting caught when the slime that works for him, these man or woman, I don't give a fuck, but when they get caught, then Trump loses his shit. You can steal, lie, fornicate your way into any situation you want. Just don't get caught. Because it would embarrass Jesus Christ's brother, Donald Trump. Don't get caught. Don't get caught. And of course, we've all heard that Eric Dieter's interview now that was on, several networks. The one I watch is MS Now. But he accused her of asking him to pay her American Express bill, $100,000. How do you run up $100,000 on America? Oh, well, anyway. And Dieter's in one of these interviews, he said, quote, she was so desperate for the $100,000. It was quid pro quo. She said I could ask her for anything and everything. There was no request too big. And the part that I really liked of this dumb bitch was Dieter's appeared to show Guilfoyle's instructing him to wire the money directly to American Express because, quote, it won't show up anywhere that way. Well, so much for one more casualty of this fucking Trump. But just keep that in mind. Probably. See, here's the thing. Everybody around him, wait till somebody, if it ever happens, investigates his Zionist son-in-law, Kushner, or his two punk-ass adult sons, Beavis and Butthead. And of course, let's not forget Steve Witkoff, the wingman for Kushner, Witkoff, another Zionist. And these two, Witkoff and Kushner, have been traveling all over the fucking world, making every single goddamn scummy deal they can make, billions upon billions of dollars, while they are, they are on a diplomatic mission to bring peace between X and Y and A and B and E and F. You know, we are peacemongers. Give us your money. So Witkoff and Kushner are also flat out whores, strictly prostitutes. And what they're selling off, what all these son of a bitches are selling, is America's presumed integrity, America's presumed honesty, America's presumed rule of law. These son of a bitches are destroying it all, led by the chief gangster, the worst fucking gangster of the 21st century, Donald Jesus Christ Trump. So, Kimberly, too bad, honey bunny. You'll be okay. You'll land somewhere on your back, so it'll be okay. Don't worry about it, huh? You got a whole string of Greek tycoons who want to talk with you about things. Goddamn freaks. All right, moving from the obviously obscene to something even more obscene as far as I'm concerned. And that, well, first of all, let me say that the Archbishop, Timothy Broglio, he's the Catholic Archbishop who oversees the Catholic Church's pastoral services to Catholics in the U.S. military, okay? And regardless of what you think of Catholicism, you know my opinion about all religion, but especially Catholicism, as it has been over the past 2,000 years, just a bloody, murderous, violent, goddamn trap. But Bishop Broglio is condemning what the drunk Hegseth and his master, this beast Trump, has ordered, the public execution by firing squad of Nidal Hassan. Bishop Broglio, in a statement yesterday, stipulated that any Catholic soldier assigned to the U.S. Army firing squad should ask to be excused for that day. For that duty, I'm sorry, which the Archbishop described as contrary to the teachings of the church. Oh, really? Okay. So, anyway, the Archbishop joins other Catholic leaders in speaking out against the death penalty and the live stream plans. I've said before, I am essentially anti the death penalty as strongly as I could be. I realize there are situations, circumstances, heinous murders and shit that can only be addressed by ending the life of the bastard who did it. I get that, okay? However, public executions, which puts us right there with Afghanistan and Iran and, of course, Saudi Arabia, I don't think that's where we want to be, is it? I don't think so. So Archbishop Broglio recalled that he presided over the funeral of Michael Cahill, the only civilian that was killed in Hassan's attack in 2009 when he killed 13 people at Fort Hood, Texas, and wounded 30-some others. And he's scheduled to be executed by firing squad December 3rd. The Archbishop said that the crime committed by Hassan was heinous, but does expose the public. No, wait a minute. Let me get this right. This is what he said. The crime committed by Hassan was heinous, but does exposing the public to his execution serve any purpose? The U.S. military, he went on, generally enjoys a good reputation in the world. Is there really a value to throwing them in the same boat with terrorists by broadcasting the image of the execution of a man in a wheelchair to the whole world, end quote. Well, just a minute, Archbishop. I don't disagree that the U.S. military generally enjoys a good reputation in the world, but only, I think, to the extent that we would have a good reputation back in the old West of somebody who was considered a hired gun, like, you know, the movie Magnificent Seven, you know, when the seven Anglos rode into town, this old Mexican village, and to ward off the thugs and the cheats and the liars and the killers who were trying to take over this little Mexican town, right? So a good reputation in the world, yeah, because we do what we do. And then this idea of exposing the public to Hassan's execution, and yeah, he is in a wheelchair. I mean, he can't walk. I mean, what the fuck are they going to do? Wheel him out to a certain spot up against a goddamn wall and then shoot him dead? And everybody is supposed to then do what? Stand up and cheer? And the kids. What about the kids? Well, yes. According to the New York Times, experts are urging parents to prepare kids for this, what these lying pieces of shit, Trump and Hegseth, say are going to be live-streamed executions. Yes, parents, with the little kids, we've got to prepare you for this murder right there. There it is. So experts are saying that this forms an unprecedented parental challenge of handling the near certain prospect that children will hear or see footage of this execution by firing squad.

of all sorts of different kinds of pornography that will be clipped and copied and pushed into children's social feeds, even if the original stream is restricted. We know this. This is what the internet has delivered to us. This is what these streaming services have delivered to our children. We will show you anything. You want to see somebody get butchered, cut into pieces? We got a video for that, kids. Experts are suggesting, this is hard for me to deal with, but they're suggesting that grown-ups who care about children start by setting aside matters of politics and public policy. Really? Can you sit down with your 8-year-old and talk about matters of politics and public policy, like the November 3rd midterm elections and the debate over capital punishment? Oh, yeah, try that with an 8- or 9-year-old. Anyway, the experts are saying focus instead on how witnessing someone's death by firing squad might land with young viewers and how best to reassure and protect them. What the fuck? How do we do that, experts? Now, I'm not trying to badmouth child psychology experts or psychiatrists. Hell no. But what do they have in mind? How do you reassure a 9-year-old if you know for certain that if this beast son of a bitch Trump and this drunk bastard Hegseth, if they pull this off and this is live streamed, this execution, how are parents supposed to reassure their children about what? I mean, children don't, I mean, Jesus Christ, that the analytical part of the human brain doesn't reach even close to maturity until what, the late 20s? So you get a 9-year-old. What are you going to say to the 9-year-old? Well, now, honey, when you see this video of this man in a wheelchair, he was a bad man, and he's been convicted of capital murder. So when you see him in the wheelchair and they shoot him to death, it's just justice, honey. It's just justice. Jesus Christ. Well, I really feel trapped. Do you? You ever feel trapped in this country? Yeah. Trapped. Trapped in a country that is led by liars, thugs, grifters, murderers, warmongers, rapists, felons. This is our leadership. No shit. I mean, this is our leadership. The President of the United States is a fucking 34-time convicted felon. And had he really had to deal with justice, the son of a bitch would be in prison now. You know this. You know this. But because 77 million of us Americans said, nah, I think I'll put Donald Trump back in office again. This rotten bastard has escaped. And you know what's going to happen if he survives his presidency. On the last day, he will issue pardons to everybody who has ever, I'm sure the list of names is being prepared now, everybody who has worked in his filthy, corrupt administration, they will all be given blanket pardons so they can skate out of government, so-called, and go spend their billions. When I think about some of the just creatures from the Black Lagoon who will be issued these pardons and then skate away to spend their money, I don't know. Crazy? Makes me want to use the F word more than I already do? Actually, what it makes me want to do is to, you know, go off in the woods with a bottle of Jack Black and a couple of good doobies and just

you know, find a waterfall someplace and sit there and smoke and drink and forget about it. But I can't any more than you can. You can't do that. You know, you can't unsee something. You can't unknow something. You can't. You know, until you're dead, I guess. So anything that we are being exposed to becomes part of our worldview. There's no way we can stop. We can reject it. We can say it's bullshit. We can amplify it or emphasize it and say, oh, my God, like I do. But we can't unsee or unknow. Can't be done. So I, you know, one of the things I worry about, it started with my own worry about my own mental stability from, you know, what I research, what I look at, what I read, what I deal with to put together a 1 hour a day podcast. But it went from that to what about everybody else, Malloy? Come on. What the fuck? What about everybody? Everybody, and not just the United States, but all over the place. Look at the Europeans right now are trying to deal somehow, European leadership, with Trump cutting a deal with Putin to essentially give Putin money to go kill more people in Ukraine. This goddamn diesel deal that Trump was crowing about this morning before he boarded his helicopter for Alaska, that will provide diesel fuel, I've come to understand, for about a day's worth of use in the United States. And Trump stands there and talks about how, well, this is going to lower gas prices. No, the fuck it isn't. It's not going to lower anything, you murderous prick. So knowing what we're doing, knowing that we're supporting a murderous thug in Israel, a murderous thug in Russia, what? I don't know how to deal with it. I don't know if continuing to talk about it is healthy as kind of a release valve. I don't know if listening to the kind of stuff you hear on this podcast is, I don't know, healthy. I don't know anymore. Not that I ever did know. I am not a very brilliant human being. I am not. I'm about as goddamn average as anybody could be. So when I worry about my mental health because of what I'm exposed to, obviously I worry about, or I think about, everybody else's mental health who, either through this podcast, other podcasts, news feeds, whatever it is, are exposed to the same vicious shit that I'm exposed to. How do we survive this? I guess we will. I guess. All right, I'll be back after the break. I hope you'll still be here. I'm Mike Malloy.

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3: On this day in labor history, the year was 1933. That was the day garment factory owners locked out dressmakers in several shops throughout Los Angeles. The women garment workers, overwhelmingly Mexican, had been organizing with the ILGWU for over a month. They began conducting strikes at selected shops the previous month to press their demands. The women wanted union recognition, a 35-hour work week, end to homework, shop floor committees, a guaranteed wage, and more. Historian Douglas Monroy observed that their demands reflected the harsh working conditions that they faced. It was a volatile, competitive seasonal industry. Businesses worked tirelessly to undercut each other and job out the work. Women workers were routinely unemployed or underemployed, subject to widespread wage theft and discrimination. They were frustrated by promises of the new Industrial Recovery Act, which promised the right to organize but held no provisions for enforcement. Employers flaunted the new legislation and continued to discharge workers for union activity. When the employers forced a lockout, Local 96 looked to the AFL's Central Labor Council to sanction a general dressmakers' strike, which started 4 days later on October 12th. As many as 3,000 Latina strikers maintained solid picket lines despite dozens of arrests. ILGWU organizer Rose Posada arrived from New York to help with food distribution and packing the picket lines. The rank-and-file leadership produced a bilingual strike bulletin and made daily radio announcements. The strike ended in arbitration that conceded few gains to the garment workers. But the women of Local 96 continued to organize throughout the Los Angeles area. They led a series of strikes that would eventually win the closed shop.
0: Labor History in 2 brought to you by the Illinois Labor History Society and The Rick Smith Show.
4: 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I'm your host, Brenda Gazar. Today, when an assisted living facility promises specialized memory care, what exactly does that mean? And what happens when a resident's dementia becomes difficult to manage? Memory care generally refers to residential care for people with Alzheimer's or other forms of dementia who need more supervision and assistance with daily activities. 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So what are families actually being promised? And what happens when facilities can't deliver? Tony Chikatel is Senior Staff Attorney with California Advocates for Nursing Home Reform, or CANR.
5: Yeah, what I've been seeing more and more is facilities that market themselves as memory care facilities, which connotes expertise in providing care for people with dementia. Theoretically, every assisted living facility should have some dementia care expertise, every staff person. What's changed, though, I think, is a lot of facilities are looking at residents with some significant needs and claiming that they can take care of them. And then when those needs show up, they're not actually able to take care of them. We should start thinking about accountability mechanisms for when family members or residents are led into a facility based on these promises of expertise, and that expertise is not actually demonstrated.
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6: Welcome back. When I was a kid, little kid, according to my mother used to tell me stories about how things were when I was a child back in the 40s. Yes, 1940s. Sorry. Well, I'm not really sorry. I'm just saying that, well, you know, I'm very, very old. But my mother used to tell me stories. I have memories when I was a little kid of being in what I didn't know at the time, but it was a nursery school, because both my parents were working. This is in the early, mid-40s, and I have these vague memories of every day at a certain time in the afternoon, the adults who were taking care of us would walk around this huge room and pull down black shades that covered the windows. And I guess the reason I remember that is because it was a traumatic little moment for little Mikey. It scared the hell out of me. And then, you know, as I got older, I realized what it was. It was a blackout. It was done to avoid making obvious targets for Japanese bombers who are just ready to penetrate U.S. airspace and kill us all. So I remember that. I also remember, as the years went by, I could still find old World War II posters, which were not that old at the time, because I wasn't that old at the time. But these posters, like Uncle Sam Wants You, and every once in a while, I would see a poster that would say, there'd be a picture of a person, usually a man in a military uniform with his finger over his lips, like, shh. And the caption said, "Loose lips sink ships." And when my mother explained that to me, you know, the idea was to not discuss anything that we knew, that the adults knew, in the United States about what was going on with our war against the Japanese. And the reason for that was because there were Japanese and Germany, there were Japanese and fascist spies all over the place. The grocer that ran the little bodega at the end of the street, even though he was Jewish, he might have been a spy. I mean, that was the kind of paranoia that my mother told me about. So loose lips sink ships. And from that, you know, I learned that secrecy in wartime is absolutely essential because we can't let the people we are trying to kill have information that would make it easier for them as they tried to kill us. It's very simple. You know, you keep your goddamn mouth shut, because if you open your mouth and start talking about shit, you're going to be responsible for deaths of your neighbors or whatever. Which leads me to this story that just broke the other day. The Pentagon, under this drunk son of a bitch, Hegseth, has deliberately withheld casualty numbers, from the public, while at the same time attacking reporters for publishing information on these numbers. In other words, I don't know if they've made this argument yet, but something along the lines, well, we can't let the enemy know how many of us they've killed, which is horseshit in this case, because this is not a war in the usual sense that we've come to abhor and be aware of in the 20th and now 21st century. The 20th century was a century of just blood fucking shed so deep, it's a wonder everybody on earth wasn't walking ankle deep in blood. Well, in September, the Washington Post reported that more U.S. troops had died in support of this killer spree that Trump is on in Iran, a bigger number than the Pentagon had acknowledged. And this filthy, drunk, woman-abusing bastard, Hegseth, who heads the Defense Department, immediately went to social media and posted this, quote, "This is disgusting and fake, a complete lie," end quote. And then this drunk prick said that the Washington Post is, quote, "worse than Iranian state media," end quote. So the Washington Post on Saturday published the updated casualty numbers. And I don't know if this drunk bastard is still saying that the Washington Post is worse than Iranian state media. But this is not the first time that this filthy, drunk Hegseth has done this. In the past, when he's been caught lying, he claimed that the discrepancy wasn't a lie, discrepancy. It was caused by, quote, temporary data disruptions. Oh, you son of a bitch. Data disruptions. Okay, so I guess somebody like Hegseth could make the argument like, you know, what are you complaining about? Fuck, we've only lost 20 people. Well, tell that to the parents, friends, relatives, husbands, wives of one of the 20 people who have died because of Trump's murder spree. I don't think the reaction that would be forthcoming from one of the dead person's friends or relatives would be one of understanding. So, the new casualty numbers that were reported by the Washington Post on over the weekend, I guess. The new casualty numbers, as a result of the fact that Trump's murder spree just keeps going on and on and on. Now, we don't have any idea, do we, how many Iranian civilians, men, women, children, babies, expectant mothers, have been blown to pieces by our grand war plans against this country of 90 million people. We don't have any idea how many have been butchered. Iranian state media, I believe, has put out the number somewhere between 3,000 and 4,000. And, of course, Hegseth, if Hegseth says the Washington Post is a lying organization worse than Iranian state media, well, you know, who are you going to believe? You're going to believe the Iranian state media, the Washington Post, or Hegseth? Jesus Christ. A little history. In early July, U.S. Central Command, which directs military operations across the Middle East, resumed those near daily airstrikes against Iran. And within 2 weeks, the filthy toilet rat had declared the ceasefire over and resumed a blockade of Iran's ports by U.S. warships, not to be confused with the Strait of Hormuz. And days later, in July, Iranian ballistic missiles struck a base hosting U.S. forces in Jordan, killing three Americans. By the end of the month, U.S. warplanes attacked more targets inside Iran and expanded the strikes to hit Iranian forces in Iraq as well. And then a week ago, this drunk psycho, Hegseth, if you remember it, in a very quick move, evacuated, 9 or 10 B-1 bombers from an airbase in Britain after receiving intelligence from who? Netanyahu? That Iran might try to attract them with drones. So immediately, Hegseth orders U.S. to bug out. Come on, get those planes out of here. Now, the toilet rat has not said whether or not he, the psychotic fucker, is going to resume attacks on Iran after the midterm elections. I've never heard of such a thing. Have you? I'm not a war historian, but I've been around for a long goddamn time. And I've never heard a president of the United States saying, well, after the midterm elections or the general elections or the dog catcher elections or whatever elections, well, then I'll let you know if I'm going to resume strikes and kill more people. I mean, this is madness. But putting it as bluntly as I can, we are living in an asylum. An asylum that's run by the inmates. So New York Times reported last Thursday that the United States military was preparing options to restart major combat operations against Tehran. But the U.S. military is waiting for word from upstairs, from the executive suite, as to whether or not this senile fucking killer, Donald Trump, wants more blood. I mean, publicly execute this guy, bomb this country, provide weapons so that Putin can kill these people, provide money so that Israel can kill these people. This murderous son of a bitch continues to demand the Nobel Peace Prize. It's crazy, isn't it? It's just some of the craziest shit ever. You know, over the long course of my life, and it has been long. You know, I've seen a lot of shit that I couldn't believe was happening. Now, not as it happened, except in the case of certain political situations, but news reports of this, that, and the other thing, horrible tragedies, horrible instances of U.S. atrocities or atrocities by other countries. And it just, I don't know, it became a backdrop for my entire life. There has not been a period in the long arc of my life, or arc of my life, that hasn't corresponded with death and destruction in which we were involved, or we had promoted, we being the United States, our government, or that we were committing atrocities in. There just hasn't, or atrocities were being committed against us. There's never been a time. Never. How about you? I don't know how old you are, but, and I don't know what level of understanding of history, especially war history, military history, death history, killing history, that you have, you've educated yourself about. But if you are of a certain age, you know damn good and well what I'm saying. There hasn't been a time in your lifetime either when murder and destruction and bombing and killing and children being blown to pieces and adults being blown to pieces and soldiers being the horror of all of this. Just like Colonel Kirk said, the horror, the horror. That was one of my favorite movies. favorite in that it was one of the most horrifying films I've ever seen. Apocalypse Now. Oh, my God. But when you consider who directed it, it's no surprise. All right. Moving right along. Elon Musk, this jumping jack, white racist pig from South Africa, who is the richest man on earth. Him, the richest man on earth. The guy who is completely fucking up our electoral system. He and Putin and Trump. Completely fucking it up. And the way Elon is doing it is he's contributing hundreds of millions of dollars to promote thugs, liars, incompetents, people who he hopes will wind up in positions of political power that can be manipulated for the next 2 years by this pig fucking bastard Trump in the White House. This is what Elon is hoping for. Elon doesn't give a shit about democracy or due process. Nothing. Zero. Zip. And he can afford not to. He has enough money. He could start a war between France and England if he wanted to. And he just might. But Over the past week or so, this son of a bitch, Musk, has been throwing logs on the fire, so to speak, this false conspiracy theory about Democratic Senate nominee James Tallarico. And what Musk was promoting, and this rotten bastard knew it was a lie. He was promoting this fringe claim concerning Tallarico's mental health. And he put all this shit on the forefront of X feeds for people who are fucking sick enough to stay with X. Jesus Christ, go to Blue Sky. And his lies, his distortions, his bullshit, Musk's, garnered, according to the New York Times, hundreds of thousands of impressions. Musk wrote Sunday afternoon, he was replying to a post alleging that Tallarico had been checked into the Lindner Center of Hope. It's a mental health facility in suburban Cincinnati. Now, none of this shit ever happened. But the pig Musk wrote, quote, the Tallarico campaign is hiding something big that voters ought to know about, end quote. And the bullshit theory, this shit, because Trump and Musk and the rest of these Christian devils, they want a thug, a liar, a criminal. Like Tallarico's opponent, Paxton, Ken Paxton, the chief law enforcement officer of Texas, they want that miserable fucker to be senator. So they will say anything and do anything and promote any lie or bullshit about Tallarico in other order to bring that about. And there's so many dumb fucks in the state of Texas, just like there's so many dumb fucks in the state of Georgia, who will go along with the bullshit and do their damnedest to see that Paxton is elected. But the theory had been circulating for days online, the conspiracy bullshit, and it was because Tallarico's absence from the campaign trail, which his team over and over said it's because he had the flu. And this slime ball, Ken Paxton, promoted something on Friday called the Tala Freakout Tip Line. What the fuck? Tala Freakout, I guess it's a play on Tallarico's name. Tala Freakout Tip Line, that was still active as of last night. And the toilet rat weighed in, arguing that the Democrats' convalescence, Tallarico's, was too long to be the, quote, flu bug. Well, if anybody would know about the length of a viral infection, it would be Donald Trump, right? Because he's the brightest, most intelligent person on earth, right? Of course he is. But when Musk, when this jumping jack white Nazi from South Africa got involved, his engagement gave this bullshit a much wider audience. And according to the Times, the flurry of attention ultimately prompted the treatment center, this place in Mason, Ohio, to publicly say, this is bullshit. This place. The facility wrote in a statement posted on X, 5 hours after Musk's initial post on the subject, this, quote, Representative James Tallarico has never received treatment from Lindner Center. Period. And Tallarico issued a statement on Monday, saying he had never been to Ohio. And behind that, he had a laughing emoji. And a day earlier, I guess it was Sunday, Tallarico described this bullshit as, quote, the craziest thing I've ever heard. That was in an interview with MS Now. And Tallarico's spokesperson said the claims were, quote, a lie designed to promote a pathetic conspiracy theory. But, okay, this whole thing demonstrates the way that this trillionaire monster, this sorry, psychotic fuck who wants political office in this country, to be in the hands of thugs and liars and felons and criminals and creeps who can be easily manipulated by Trump so that Musk for the next 2 years can get exactly what he wants. He'll figure out a way to do it. But it demonstrates a way the trillionaire is using political power in the midterms. Now, remember, he retreated from the political spotlight after his public feud with Trump a year ago. And what did he say when he called it quits? He said, I've had enough, or I'm out of here, or show me the door, right? But did last for long. Now he's back sucking up to Trump, and Trump is sucking up to him. And so far, Musk's midterm spending has amounted to at least $300 million since the beginning of July. This is fucking the second week in October. $300 million. Boy, when the Supreme Court issued their Citizens United decision several years ago, political commentators made the point that this was the door opening to the utter destruction of our political system because of the flood of filthy money, of money that came from sick son of a bitches like Musk or Epstein or these crazy fuckers who relish the idea of crime and murder and disorder and death and destruction. Let's see if we can destroy the United States, which is what they're trying to do. Oh, God. A University of Virginia law professor, Danielle Citron, who has spent more than a decade researching and writing about the kind of abuse that occurs online, she wrote, quote, you have someone, that would be Musk, you have someone who is in bed with a political party or an agenda and is spreading lies about an opponent who is gaining a tremendous amount of traction. It is like a thumb on the scale that we haven't really ever seen, end quote. Well, we've never seen a trillionaire either. Not a real live one who looks like he's a human being, but is really some kind of a satanic beast, a jumping jack racist from South Africa. And the theory surrounding Tallarico originated, of course, as this bullshit always does in these far-right Christian fascist circles, and it spread further when this right-wing devil named Nick Sorter, the Times identifies him as a right-wing influencer, which means he has no fucking talent, no education, no understanding, no knowledge, no anything. He's an influencer when he posted an audio clip. The clip, which this idiot Sorter claimed was a clinic employee stating that Tallarico had recently been discharged, that clip got 7.3 million views, according to X. And Sorter, the dumb shit influencer, said that Tallarico should quit the race. Oh, well, okay, Nick. Yeah, we're going to do that, right? Jesus Christ. And the conspiracy theories then drove mentions of Tallarico among these Christian devils and the slime like this Nick Sorter, including politicians, to their highest rate on record, according to the Washington Post analysis. The mentions on social media, the highest rate on record. And until last week, this beast Elon had posted relatively infrequently on Tallarico, just twice in the past year. But since last Wednesday, the white racist pig Musk has posted about Tallarico at least a dozen times. And one of Musk's posts, too many S's, on Sunday, according to the New York Times, it was a repost to his more than 240 million followers. He put the onus on Tallarico to clear the record. This jumping jack white pig from South Africa said, quote, if this is not true, Tallarico's campaign would immediately authorize the release of the records to clear him, end quote. What about the release of the records that you should be releasing, you dirty bastard, regarding your involvement with, I don't know who, Epstein, the bitches that you have gotten pregnant? Release your records, you slime ball. God. All right, I got to get out of here. Oh, man. I feel like I'm in a rubber bungalow this afternoon. All right, I'll see you all tomorrow, I hope. Please stay safe. Keep it lit, all right? I'm Mike Malloy.

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5: Fans reflected the harsh working conditions that they faced. It was a volatile, competitive, seasonal industry. Businesses worked tirelessly to undercut each other and job out the work. Women workers were routinely unemployed or underemployed, subject to widespread wage theft and discrimination. They were frustrated by promises of the new Industrial Recovery Act, which promised the right to organize, but held no provisions for enforcement. Employers flaunted the new legislation and continued to discharge workers for union activity. When the employers forced a lockout, Local 96 looked to the AFL's Central Labor Council to sanction a general dressmakers' strike, which started 4 days later on October 12th. As many as 3,000 Latina strikers maintained solid picket lines despite dozens of arrests. ILGWU organizer Rose Posada arrived from New York to help with food distribution and packing the picket lines. The rank-and-file leadership produced a bilingual strike bulletin and made daily radio announcements. The strike ended in arbitration that conceded few gains to the garment workers. But the women of Local 96 continued to organize throughout the Los Angeles area. They led a series of strikes that would eventually win the closed shop.
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7: Welcome to Code WAC, where we break down how our healthcare system really works, what it means for you, and how we can make it better for everyone. I'm your host, Brenda Gazar. Today, when an assisted living facility promises specialized memory care, what exactly does that mean? And what happens when a resident's dementia becomes difficult to manage? Memory care generally refers to residential care for people with Alzheimer's or other forms of dementia who need more supervision and assistance with daily activities. But in California, memory care isn't a separate license or certification. Facilities offering it are generally licensed as residential care facilities for the elderly, or RCFEs, and must meet additional dementia care requirements. So what are families actually being promised? And what happens when facilities can't deliver? Tony Chikatel is Senior Staff Attorney with California Advocates for Nursing Home Reform, or CANR.
8: Yeah, what I've been seeing more and more is facilities that market themselves as memory care facilities, which connotes expertise in providing care for people with dementia. Theoretically, every assisted living facility should have some dementia care expertise, every staff person. What's changed, though, I think, is a lot of facilities are looking at residents with some significant needs and claiming that they can take care of them. And then when those needs show up, they're not actually able to take care of them. We should start thinking about accountability mechanisms for when family members or residents are led into a facility based on these promises of expertise and that expertise is not actually demonstrated.
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0: Hey there, I'm Leslie Marshall. Welcome or welcome back only to Democracy in Talk. And today we have joining us President of the Alliance for American Manufacturing, the AAM, Scott Paul. Now, the AAM is a partnership established by some of America's leading manufacturers and the United Steelworkers Union. And for over 18 years, Scott and the AAM have worked to make American manufacturing a top-of-mind issue for voters, which it certainly is, and our national leaders. And they've done it through effective advocacy, innovative research, and a savvy PR strategy. Also, so much to tell you about. They have a great website. 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And on Blue Sky at keepitmadeinusa.bsky.social. Scott, thank you for joining us. More than a pleasure to have you with us. Welcome back.
1: It is so great to be with you, Leslie. Thank you.
0: There's so much to talk about, and we're going to go back to China. But yeah. We're not going to just talk about, with China, we, almost always we talk about tariffs, we talk about trade, we talk about, the deficit and the unfair, practices and the, human rights violations, the list goes on. But a lot of times we never hear the word automobiles associated with China. We really think of that more as an American, manufacturing thing. But right now, China, they want to be competitive, everywhere, not just competitive, dominate. And Beijing has poured billions, not million, billions of dollars into its auto manufacturers. They've been doing this for decades. And that's part of their strategy, right? To seize dominance over the global auto industry. Now, that strategy has stoked massive overcapacity, right? Now, flooding markets around the world, except for here in the United States. There is pressure rising to let the Chinese vehicles in, right? But a lot of people, not just within the auto industry, but across the board, and people like you say, that would be catastrophic. So let's start with something a lot of people may not even realize, that Chinese-made cars really aren't in the U.S. market. Why aren't they in the U.S. market? And is that intentional? And is that a good thing?
1: Yeah, it's a good question. And it is tempting to say, if people know anything about Chinese cars, they know that, oftentimes they might be $15,000, $20,000. So you're like, well, why wouldn't you want that? Because
0: I'm guessing it's kind of like the t-shirts. Okay, I got to tell you, sidebar. I have a friend who's like a starving actress. She's a single parent. Yeah. Her daughter goes to school, forgets to, and you and I have kids going off to college, right? Forgets to put the housing application in. So she's homeless. To go to college, she doesn't have a place to live. So she finds an apartment way off campus, but needs a car. So my friend hears about not Chinese, but Vietnamese.
1: Oh, yeah.
0: Cheap car.
1: Oh,
0: yeah. Yeah. Mm-hmm. Bought it. No joke. 2 weeks after she bought it, it like blew up.
1: Oh,
0: awful. She was driving it and it just started smoking and caught on fire.
1: Yeah. It's and obviously safety and quality could be issues. But here's the challenge. Like, we kind of dodged a bullet, over the last couple of decades, because China, when China got access to our market originally, it really didn't have like any automobile manufacturing of any scale that was any good. They were terrible cars. There were a lot of companies, from Europe and the United States that were locating in China to serve the market there, but they really didn't have any indigenous capacity to make automobiles. Now, they have developed that. And as you mentioned, that was made possible through billions of dollars of government subsidies. China has these five-year plans, and the Chinese Communist Party said, we want to dominate auto production around the world. And so here we are in, 2026, and China has, not one, two, or three, but 12 or more very large automobile companies Many of them make EVs. They can make some of these for impossibly low prices. And they've gotten access to some markets around the world, like Australia, England, other parts of Europe, and it is wiping out auto factories, you know. And so the trade-off is, yeah, you'll get some cheap automobiles, but you won't have an auto industry left. Like, you can kiss Ford goodbye, you could kiss GM goodbye, you could put, you know, you could kiss Jeep goodbye. You might, honestly, you could kiss Tesla goodbye, which seems hard to, I
0: Which
1: mean,
0: some people
1: some.
0: want to do just
1: I was
0: because of
1: just going to
0: Elon,
1: say
0: right?
1: that, yes, but from a scale point of view, they were, you know, just very recently the largest EV manufacturer in the entire world. And so, and that's because China gets all these subsidies. The wages are like 18 cents on the dollar of what we, so if we want a world of low wages, of security concerns and all of that, we can
0: Human
1: invite
0: rights
1: in these
0: abuses,
1: Chinese
0: because
1: vehicles.
0: when if you pay somebody that poorly, you're treating them even
1: That's right.
0: worse.
1: That's exactly right. And a lot of these companies have supply chains that have been connected to Uyghur forced labor, which, you know, which has been a concern of both the Biden and the Trump administrations, and obviously human rights groups. Yeah, and so you know, it is you know, it would be like making a deal with the devil. Yeah, you get the cheap cars up front, but the long term damage to the economy of the United States would be pretty extreme. And we can talk about some of the security
0: Yeah, no,
1: concerns
0: I
1: separately,
0: want
1: because
0: to
1: there's a
0: talk about
1: lot
0: it. You're
1: there.
0: reading my mind, because the numbers show that keeping them out is actually a good thing overall. You're speaking to that, obviously. And for the average American, I was going to ask, why would that matter? What's the real concern? And you're addressing some of these concerns, the human rights abuses, because people might say, well, it's a cheaper car. You know, what about me? But when you talk about the economy, we're talking about not just the greater good here. We're talking about a domino effect, right? Because
1: Correct.
0: you have entire industries, and then you have communities, and then that affects the entire economy. It affects the restaurant owner down the street from that auto plant, and the list goes on. So can you speak to that? Because this is a real concern for the average American, and people watching and listening to us need to know how it affects them, how it would directly affect them.
1: You just stated that more beautifully and eloquently than any economist possibly could.
0: That's
1: And I'm fa so thank
0: scary.
1: you, Leslie, for doing that. And so, well, first of all, think about a car. And if you open the hood, open the trunk, open it up, there are thousands of parts in there, right? And there's metal, there's tires, there's all sorts of circuit boards, there's lots of glass, there's lots of these parts, and those are all jobs somewhere else. These aren't all made at one factory. They're made at hundreds and thousands of factories around America, and all those factories employ people. So all of that is at stake. And then you raise the other point, that if those factories are going out of business, then what is it like for the rest of those businesses in those communities? And it's not just a couple of places in like Michigan or what have you. There are, you know, there's a Tesla factory in the Bay Area, right? And there's lots of contractors around. There are auto factories in Georgia and in Texas and in
0: Kentucky.
1: around
0: Toyota is
1: Kansas.
0: in Kentucky, isn't it?
1: Yeah, in Kentucky and Kansas City, Missouri, and all over, you know, so all over the place. So it's true, not every state, but in many states, this would have an economic impact that would take generations to recover from. And you don't think for a second that the money that these Chinese companies would be making would be invested in the United States. That is not the case at all.
0: Right. Yeah.
1: And honestly, they don't even need to make a big profit. They just want market share. And so how do you get market share? You undercut your competitors, and then you own the market, and that creates a lot of risk and uncertainty as well, Leslie.
0: That's interesting, and I forget that their motivation is very difficult, different than ours. And that gives them an upper hand in a sense, 'cause like you said, they don't really care about the profit margin. We're certainly, in a capitalistic society like the United States, we do.
1: Correct.
0: Some of these vehicles are much cheaper, like you pointed out. Oh, we're going to take a break. When we come back, we'll finish that. And we will, you know, those questions. But I have a lot more about these Chinese automakers trying to get into the U.S. market. And they're trying to do it through a back door. And that's sometimes our allies, you know, and our neighbors, the North or the South. We're going to be back after this quick break with Scott Paul, president of the AAM, and you right after this.
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0: And we are back. 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We're talking about China, Beijing pouring billions of dollars into its auto manufacturers. They've been doing it for decades. They're trying to get into this market in the United States. So we're talking about why that's dangerous and it's not a good idea. If you've just joined us, Scott, thank you for holding. Welcome back. We're talking about how these vehicles are so much cheaper. They're cheaper because of government support, right? And also, if you could go back to, I know it's reiterating a little bit, but how big a threat this could be to U.S. auto jobs, and as well as you spoke to the manufacturers. You even talked about Tesla, even, yeah. Right? Yeah. But you talked about GM, Ford. So what does that do to the U.S. auto job sector if China's allowed in? And are they so much cheaper because they don't care about that overhead? They care about placement in the world's market of dominance in this area of manufacturing.
1: Yeah, well, they do want to dominate the world, and they now have the production capacity in China to do that. And they're building factories in Brazil. There's some companies that want to build factories in Mexico, in Canada, and so this is a, you know, it's I suppose it's a concern for those countries, but it's a more of a concern for the United States because we have so much of our manufacturing sector is centered around the auto

0: out and our companies will get wiped out. We did a report, and others have backed us up on this, saying introducing Chinese vehicles into the U.S. market would be what we call an extinction-level event for the industry, and we're serious about that. I mean, you could really kiss Ford goodbye and Chevy goodbye and Tesla goodbye and Rivian and all these other companies that you see, and it would be dominated by China because that is exactly what's happened. And so from an economic perspective, you might get the sugar rush of some cheap vehicles up front, but everybody's wages, everybody's economic outlook, and a whole lot of communities around the country would feel generations of pain because of that short-term thinking.
1: Wow. I mean, that's much bigger than one thinks, like, oh, some plants will shut down. A few people lose their job, get a job. You also touched upon, you just mentioned in a sentence, this is not mainly about, I mean, it may be mainly about economics, but there are also national security concerns tied to these vehicles. Can you speak to that?
0: Major concerns. And it's unfortunate. I mean, China has to be considered adversarial in a number of ways. They have ambitions in Taiwan that we oppose. They supply arms to the Russians. It seems like they've supplied arms to Iran. They don't have our best interests at heart, and they very much view themselves as a competitor of the United States. And so here's the issue. Their government has a long history of cyber espionage, hacking that's state-sponsored. Every single company in China has to answer to the Chinese government. And so this was one of the concerns about TikTok, right? And should we ban TikTok? And it's like, no, we'll find an American owner for it. We'll change the algorithm, all of that. So here's the issue with cars today, Leslie. They're all connected. Like they're all, connected vehicles, right? To the digital space. They have cameras, they have microphones, they can be run autonomously now, which is terrifying. And they can be shut down remotely as well, and they can be tracked. And so you're giving real-time data to the Chinese government if you have Chinese cars running all around the United States. And that just seems like an own goal from a security perspective, but it gets even worse than that. It's like in Europe, there were some Scandinavian researchers who looked at some Chinese cars, and they did discover that even though these vehicles were bought in like Norway or wherever, is that 80 to 90% of the data was going back to Beijing, right? And so all of this data was going back to Beijing. And even when they had a vehicle deep underground, there was still the ability to control or to manipulate it remotely, which was also terrifying as well. They weren't quite sure how that could happen. But this all, I know this sounds like ridiculous, but it is all there and it's all documented, and we know that the Chinese government has tried to hack into a lot of US systems. And so this is more than a trivial concern, especially if you have hundreds of thousands of those vehicles running around everywhere. That just seems like a terrible idea from a security perspective.
1: Oh, absolutely. Now, I had talked and I teased it a bit before the break, that they can come through into the US market through other places. And what I was talking about is talk about Chinese automakers getting into the US market through places like Mexico. Is that something that policymakers and, those in manufacturing are worried about right now?
0: It is the kind of back door. If it's made in Mexico and we have the free trade agreement with Mexico, could they come into the United States? And so there are, fortunately, Leslie, some regulations on the books that were started in the Biden administration. So again, this is not like just like a Trump kind of thing or whatever. Biden did this and said that basically banning connected vehicles that were manufactured by a Chinese company anywhere in the world, right? And so that includes Mexico. But the issue is, and I've seen

0: I've seen video of this, is that people have been buying vehicles in Mexico and then coming up and getting special permits to drive them in like San Diego or what have you. So they've been spotted on the roads. Now, there's not a lot of them, and they're certainly not scale, but it just shows that, I guess the
1: They're getting what, like a
0: vigilance.
1: work permit, and so because
0: Yeah,
1: they
0: basically,
1: live in
0: yeah,
1: Mexico,
0: like a
1: yeah, and they
0: special
1: work here.
0: permit. And and there is one company, because Volvo has a Chinese owner, and it makes an EV called Polestar. You may have seen some of them. I've seen some of them. And they're made in limited numbers in South Carolina right now. But again, if there's a connected vehicle regulation that says this can't be going back to China, that's something that we have to think very strongly about as we look ahead, Leslie.
1: Okay, we're going to take a break when we come back, a little more on China, and then we're going to move to deep space. We'll be back with Scott Paul from AAM, the president there, and you right after this.
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2: This month to press their demands. The women wanted union recognition, a 35-hour work week, end to homework, shop floor committees, a guaranteed wage, and more. Historian Douglas Monroy observed that their demands reflected the harsh working conditions that they faced. It was a volatile, competitive, seasonal industry. Businesses worked tirelessly to undercut each other and job out the work. Women workers were routinely unemployed or underemployed, subject to widespread wage theft and discrimination. They were frustrated by promises of the new Industrial Recovery Act, which promised the right to organize, but held no provisions for enforcement. Employers flaunted the new legislation and continued to discharge workers for union activity. When the employers forced a lockout, Local 96 looked to the AFL's Central Labor Council to sanction a general dressmakers' strike, which started 4 days later on October 12th. As many as 3,000 Latina strikers maintained solid picket lines despite dozens of arrests. ILGWU organizer Rose Posada arrived from New York to help with food distribution and packing the picket lines. The rank-and-file leadership produced a bilingual strike bulletin and made daily radio announcements. The strike ended in arbitration that conceded few gains to the garment workers. But the women of Local 96 continued to organize throughout the Los Angeles area. They led a series of strikes that would eventually win the closed shop.
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8: Welcome to Code WAC, where we break down how our healthcare system really works, what it means for you, and how we can make it better for everyone. I'm your host, Brenda Gazar. Today, when an assisted living facility promises specialized memory care, what exactly does that mean? And what happens when a resident's dementia becomes difficult to manage? Memory care generally refers to residential care for people with Alzheimer's or other forms of dementia who need more supervision and assistance with daily activities. But in California, memory care isn't a separate license or certification. Facilities offering it are generally licensed as residential care facilities for the elderly, or RCFEs, and must meet additional dementia care requirements. So what are families actually being promised? And what happens when facilities can't deliver? Tony Chikatel is Senior Staff Attorney with California Advocates for Nursing Home Reform, or CANR.
9: Yeah, what I've been seeing more and more is facilities that market themselves as memory care facilities, which connotes expertise in providing care for people with dementia. Theoretically, every assisted living facility should have some dementia care expertise, every staff person. What's changed, though, I think, is a lot of facilities are looking at residents with some significant needs and claiming that they can take care of them. And then when those needs show up, they're not actually able to take care of them. We should start thinking about accountability mechanisms for when family members or residents are led into a facility based on these promises of expertise and that expertise is not actually demonstrated.
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1: The Leslie Marshall. I'm not Scott Ball. 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Scott, thanks for holding. Welcome back. Just a couple more questions on China, and then we'll move to deep space, to NASA. The consumers listening, they hear lower cost cars. They think it sounds like a good thing. So once again, just want to, you know, impose this on people. What is the trade-off that people should understand when it comes to price versus long-term impact, would you say, as a consumer?
0: Yeah. And I do want to say our car makers need to be responsive and they need to be innovating and bringing down the cost of these vehicles and offering more of them. And I do think that the leadership of these companies realize that. And there's been a lot of turmoil because do we want EVs? Do we not want EVs? Are we going to make stuff in Mexico and Canada, or are we going to try to annex? You know, like what's going on? And so it's been a little turmoil. I'm hoping that settles down and they can get back to the core business and bring down some costs and deliver some vehicles for consumers. But that said, the challenge is with these Chinese vehicles. Is that the low sticker price comes with a cost outside of that. And it means that wages are going to be driven down for a large part of the United States of America. It means that we would be sacrificing some level of security in the United States. And then overall, when you look at like job prospects looking ahead and understanding that, you know, fewer than half of Americans are going to get a four-year college degree or even want to, right, is that, you know, unless you want to work in fast food or something like that, manufacturing is a family-supporting job that you can get without a four-year college degree. And if China brings factories here, there are going to be a lot of robots. There's going to be poorly paid workers, and they're going to have their own materials that they're going to be bringing in. And so that those supply chains will erode as well. And so it would have.
1: So this sounds like it's more of an all or nothing issue. Like there is not a way to allow competition in for China, especially without putting U.S. manufacturing at risk.
0: Yeah. And if you think about it, Leslie, there's a lot of competition in autos. I mean, you have, you know, Tesla has Rivian and some others that are entering, you know, Ford, GM, Stellantis have, you know, a lot of the other Asian makers that are here who are our allies, by the way, South Korea and Japan. Like we have Toyota here, we have Honda here, we have Hyundai here and Kia. And we have some of the European makers too, and these are all allies. And so we don't have those connected vehicle concerns, and they've set up factories here. So there is competition in the United States, and I think that is good and that is healthy. I think everybody looks at China coming in and saying that it would be disruptive and not in a good way, because it would wipe everybody else out, and then they would dominate the market. And just one word about what we're seeing in China right now, there is such fierce, there's so much, all these companies are making way too many cars. And so in China, it's like all the Western automakers have basically given up. They're like, we just can't do it here. And so they've pulled out and, you know, and basically ceded the business to these Chinese companies. And that is
1: also in a company, in a country like China, that's communist. China can basically say to its citizens, you have to drive this vehicle.
0: Correct. Yeah.
1: We don't have that. We don't want that. But I'm just saying,
0: absolutely.
1: It's not. Yeah. So you can't even level a playing field. It's an entirely different field.
0: That's exactly right. And we'd still have, again, I just point out all those brands. There's still a lot of choices in the United States without these Chinese vehicles.
1: Let's go to deep space. For the first time since 1972, humans have returned to deep space. And with each of the 695,081 miles that the Orion spacecraft traveled in its 10-day journey around the moon and back, the Artemis II mission showcased the marvels of American manufacturing. From Massachusetts, where I'm from, to California, where I live, thousands of American workers and hundreds of manufacturers power NASA's return to deep space. So we've all seen the headlines about the Artemis II mission going back to the moon. But this is really a story about American manufacturing, isn't it?
0: Well,
1: it's not just astronauts and Artemis and the moon.
0: And look, the astronauts, I loved all of that stuff. You probably did too. I mean, it's amazing that we're doing all of this.
1: And I loved that we had such a DEI hired crew. No, I'm just joking.
0: They did a great job.
1: Incredible.
0: So, I think, well, there is a requirement to be an astronaut, is you got to be wicked smart and have a lot of common sense. So.
1: Right.
0: I mean, I love that
1: you used wicked in the press release about Artemis, somebody used wicked, and I'm like, that person's
0: getting all
1: from
0: New
1: Massachusetts.
0: England now, I guess. Yeah.
1: I'm from Massachusetts. It's a wicked pisser. Yeah.
0: Yeah. But it's a good reminder of like the capabilities of manufacturing and how we lean on it and how, I mean, it was vitally important to the success of the mission. Otherwise it would have never lifted off, but there's like stuff that's made, like, you know, and we can talk about some of these companies, but like the space suits, which have to be like a habitat basically to support a human being. And you think about that, like all the technique that goes into that, or the metal that wraps around all of this stuff, and it has to withstand salt water when it lands and atmospheric changes and zero gravity.
1: Yeah, see, people don't even think of that. They just think it looks like a nice orange spacesuit.
0: Right.
1: But Scott, you always do this. You're reading my mind again. Because like you're mentioning, thousands of American workers were part of this mission. I mean, we see the astronauts. We don't see the thousands of people behind the astronaut, and not just at central command and, you know, the control units or whatever.
0: Right.
1: You know, it's all these thousands of workers that are part of this mission. Like you're just talking about the spacesuit, and there's so many others. So how does a project like this involve so many different companies and so many different communities across the entire nation?
0: Yeah, because it's not all like one company that does this. I mean, you know, Lockheed Martin.
1: Because you were speaking to the spacesuits. I found that fascinating. I hadn't even thought of that.
0: Yeah. Yeah. So Lockheed Martin was like the prime contractor for the actual Artemis and the physical stuff. But everybody has a different expertise. And so like this company in Massachusetts, David Clark, it's called, is like has a specialty in making these really high tech suits. And you think about all the requirements that you know, they have to be leak proof. They have to be able to support an astronaut in dire circumstances. They have to be able to work in gravity, in no gravity.
1: Right.
0: You know, they have to last through the mission.
1: People forget that everything has molecular composition, including a spacesuit. So you're right. Yeah. So like we know when we're flying and you get to 35,000, you know, feet, things happen with our bodies, like our sinuses or our eyes or our skin or our head, right? Or your muscles, whatever.
0: Correct.
1: But also when you start going, when you get out of the atmosphere and to your point with gravity, there are things that happen to fabric, to materials.
0: Yeah, that's actually right. And so you think all of this high-tech stuff, and this will have applications as a lot of the space program innovations have over the years that will translate back in the United States. And some of that is the fabric that we just talked about. Some of that is the amazing lightweight aluminum, you know, that is made by steelworkers actually in West Virginia, which is such a cool story. And so the space program drives a lot of that innovation. Or you think about the power controls that again have to work in extremely difficult environments, or that glass, like you have to have glass that you can see out of. So the astronauts have a view. I guess that's kind of optional, but really, are you really going to want to be an astronaut if you can't see, you know, get that home run view? But it also has to survive the heat, the cold, potentially getting hit by stuff on the outside. And so there is a lot of innovation, a lot of craft that goes into that. And so, yeah, literally like hundreds of companies around the United States and our allies as well that come together to put this whole thing together and make it successful. And it's such a cool story that way, because there's
1: you know what it does too, I think. Well, for some, it dispels the myth that the, you know, in like in 1972 that it was a hoax.
0: Oh God, yeah.
1: You know,
0: and
1: by the way, I asked, and we don't agree politically, but Buzz Aldrin was, you know, a nice guy.
0: Oh,
1: and
0: yeah.
1: I asked him, I said, what do you think about these people that say, you know, a bunch of malarkey, it was all BS. And he's like, you know, give me 5 minutes alone in a room.
0: Yeah, I think he punched the guy in the face who said that.
1: Right.
0: So I don't blame him.
1: And he did. Yeah, he did. We're going to take a break. We'll get that to Scott on this. So I got a couple more questions regarding Artemis. And then you mentioned the steel workers. We're going to talk about the steel workers in Major League Baseball. We'll be back right after this. Don't go away.
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13: Gulf of Mexico waters struck the Florida Panhandle on Friday as a Category 2 storm, killing at least four people and knocking out power to nearly a million as it traveled hundreds of miles inland. Then on Saturday, over in the Pacific, Hurricane Rachel made landfall in northern Baja California, triggering torrential rainfall and flash flooding in Southern California into Arizona, with some desert areas getting 1 to 2 years' worth of rain in just a few hours.
14: Well, in truth, they can use it.
13: And as we go to air, Hurricane Simon is buzzsawing its way up Mexico's Pacific coast. Now, if it seems to you that the Pacific Ocean has generated an unusually high number of storms this year...
14: It does seem that way to me.
13: You're right.
14: Oh.
13: On Sunday, the Eastern Pacific officially cracked the top spot for the most active Pacific hurricane season ever observed. 21 storms so far
14: wow.
13: that have caused major damage from Hawaii to Mexico to the southwestern U.S. 19 of those storms have intensified into a major Category 3 or stronger, fueled by record warm ocean temperatures with the Super El Nino stacking on top of existing ocean heat due to man-made global warming. And the season isn't even over yet.
14: I think a lot of people think about hurricane season. They think about the Atlantic season. Hey, don't sleep on the Pacific this year.
13: Yeah, no kidding. By the way, Hurricane Isaias over in the Gulf of Mexico stopped work on nearly three quarters of oil production in the region, further raising gas prices in the U.S. And speaking of high fuel prices, Donald Trump on Sunday announced he was suspending sanctions on Russian diesel fuel and a surprise energy ceasefire between Russia and Ukraine, while he demanded that Ukraine stop its defensive attacks on Russia's oil refineries.
14: And it doesn't seem that Ukraine knew anything about this ceasefire.
13: That's right. All of it was a surprise to Ukrainian President Volodymyr Zelensky, who noted that Russia has continued its nonstop missile strikes on Ukraine's energy infrastructure. Trump's surprise move garnered bipartisan backlash from world leaders, Democrats, and even some Republicans who say it violates the Russian sanctions law that Trump signed just a few weeks ago and is helping to fund Russia's war machine. Here's Fox News host Brian Kilmeade.
15: Which is in violation, I thought, of the bill that they just signed, of Lindsey Graham's bill, that if you buy any energy from Russia, you're going to get sanctioned and tariffed. Are we going to tariff ourselves? It would be the biggest mistake of this administration to work with Russia. That is the modern Hitler of our generation.
13: And market experts say the move will do little to alleviate global diesel shortages that are primarily caused by Trump's war on Iran.
14: Yeah, there's that too.
13: In other news, the Massachusetts Attorney General's office, as part of its climate deception lawsuit against oil giant Exxon, last week released previously undisclosed internal company documents showing Exxon executives back in 1988 deliberated tactics to protect the company's revenue against any global efforts to mitigate climate change. And finally, a federal district judge in Washington, D.C. on Monday ordered the Trump administration to halt work on a project overhauling the historic public municipal East Potomac golf course in Washington, D.C. The judge excoriated the administration for chopping down 430 mature trees from the public's land over the weekend after the judge explicitly ordered the administration not to make any irreversible changes to the course. Preservationists and golfers sued to stop Trump from altering public parkland that he does not own, and that litigation continues.
14: For much more on all of those stories and the ones we couldn't get to today, check out our website at greennews.brandblog.com. I'm Brand Friedman.
13: And I'm Desi Doyen.
14: And this has been your Green News Report.
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1: We are back. 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We're talking about Artemis. We're talking about manufacturing, Artemis 2 in manufacturing. Scott, thanks for holding. Welcome back. Why do big national projects like this matter beyond just, you know, the obvious, the space exploration? What do they do in our nation for jobs, for innovation, and on a broader sense for our economy?
0: Yeah, absolutely. And so, you know, government Boy, I'm going to sound very partisan here, and I don't mean to, because this does expand. You know, I think this extends through a number of different administrations, but we would not have a lot of the innovations that we have today were it not for the original space program. Right. And that desire after Sputnik to both match and then surpass the Soviet Union. And, you know, everything from lightweight metals to, I mean, someone like, what was it, Tang or whatever? I mean, inconsequential, but still, right? And so it really drives forward innovation at a rapid rate. And if you think about the societal benefits like this aluminum, yes, you want high strength metal that is lightweight and is heat resistant. And if it's the research in the space program that's underwriting that, that's going to have benefits for everybody down the road as you get a more efficient material that will come out of it. And it's true from computation and everything else that you can think of that goes into all of this. But what I like about this too is it shows that we are not broken enough as a country that we can still do really big and complex things. And everything has to go right, or on a mission like this, and everything has to work, or the backups have to work, and you have to be able to execute it. And so there were amazing astronauts that executed it. As you pointed out, the mission control, everybody there did their job. But even before all of that happened, all of these workers, all of these companies, they built these amazing products, whether it's the space suit, the steelworker made, aluminum, the glass, the power controls, whatever, that made this a success. And I'm blown away by it. And it gives me hope for the future, because I think we can because all the talks about AI, but if you look at this, like, this gives me a lot of hope that we can make progress as a society.
1: Yeah. And I mean, we know we can send a robot into space. That's not, you know, that's not sure. Really into the moon. You know, that's, it's the humans, right? So last question on this issue, does investing in something like NASA help strengthen supply chains then here at home?
0: Yeah, it really does, because I'm going to go back to just an experience I had a couple of years ago, and this involved the space station, not this, I want to be clear, but I was visiting a small machine shop in St. Louis, and a guy who maybe had 15, 20 employees, and they made parts for all sorts of stuff, right? But they made some parts for the space station too. And those government contracts can help, like if the commercial market is weak at the time, or if they need to work on perfecting a certain mix of metals or precision. I mean, that drives a lot of innovation down into the supply chain. And then, you know, all the people who were working in this little machine shop, they all knew they made parts for the space station that you could see on a TV and say, you know, our stuff went into that. And so, yeah, it is about pride, but it's also very functional, right? Mm-hmm. It's about innovation. It's about supporting the markets and making us more competitive in other sorts of manufacturing, all the way from like basic materials to some of these very high tech kind of electronic controls.
1: Well, I said Major League Baseball and steelworkers on opening day of the Pittsburgh Pirates 2026 Major League Baseball season. The players unveiled their new dugout home run celebration at Citi Field in New York. The team's second baseman, Brandon Lowe, hit a two-run home run, rounded the bases, approached the dugout, and then he was handed a helmet to wear as he walked out. But the helmet was no ordinary baseball headgear. Now, this is fun to talk about. The Pittsburgh Pirates celebrating home runs with that. And I'm a little confused. Citi Field is in Pittsburgh, not New York, right? Or is Citi Field?
0: No, Citi, this was an away game. So
1: away game.
0: That's
1: okay.
0: Why.
1: Thank
0: yeah,
1: you.
0: Yeah.
1: Thank you.
0: Yeah, yeah.
1: Thank you. I'm not the biggest fan.
0: Yeah, it is confusing.
1: Yeah. Okay. So this is very fun. Yeah. Like we said, the Pittsburgh Pirates celebrating home runs with actual steel worker gear. So what is the story behind this, Scott?
0: This is so cool because all these teams have like crazy home run celebrations, and either it's like they all do these different fist bump things or these very elaborate things. And so I really love that the Pirates, and this is what they did. They basically decided before the season, it's like, we want to honor steelworkers and we want to honor our history, our city's heritage for this. And even though we're called the Pirates and not the Steelers, like, you know, the football team is, we want to do this. And so the super cool thing is they reached out to the Steelworkers Union, which I loved. It's like,
1: which, by the way, the headquarters are in Pittsburgh.
0: Yeah, that's exactly right. The headquarters is in Pittsburgh. And so they said, can Bernie Hall, I don't know if you've had Bernie on the show, but he's one of the district, he's like the district director for Pennsylvania of the steelworkers, and a guy who worked in a zinc metal facility for many years. They came to him and they said, hey, you know, give us some stuff. And then, you know, they didn't want shiny new stuff, which I thought was really wild. Like, they didn't want this, you know, like just for show, like a lot of the politicians will wear around the steel mill and it doesn't have any grease or dirt or, you know, it's not, you know, scuffed at all. And so there were a couple of go rounds on that, but they ended up with a well-worn welding mask that's utilized by a steel worker from the Mon Valley facility, which I think is owned by U.S. Steel, just outside of Pittsburgh, and a steelworker by the name of Troy Stevenson. And he's been a steelworker for 25 years. So this thing probably smells awful, I'm just saying. but it is like, you know, it is cool. And I know there was a picture on our blog, and it is like, you're like, yeah, this is something that came out of a mill for sure. But I love
1: it, it's so cool, though, because not only the United Steelworkers, the USW's headquarters are in Pittsburgh, right? And yeah, not only are you like, oh, they're not the Pittsburgh Steelers, they're the Pittsburgh Pirates. And Pittsburgh was one of those towns, right? Yeah. Yeah. You know, that was a steel making town, like Buffalo or Cleveland, right?
0: Right.
1: And Pittsburgh was a steel making city. Yeah. So it speaks to the roots of the ancestors of the Pirates.
0: Yeah. And obviously the steelworkers headquarters is there, as you pointed out. U.S. Steel's headquarters is there. There is steelmaking, mm-hmm. not as much as there used to be, but there still is steelmaking there. But I love – and they know that a lot of their audience, they are blue collar. I've been to games in Pittsburgh before, and it's a wonderful experience. And there are a lot of steelworkers and union folks who go to those games.
1: I wanted to ask you, why does something like this resonate so much, not just with the fans, right, but with the workers in a broader sense with that community?
0: Well, that you feel seen. I mean, these guys are millionaires who are at a very high level on TV every time they play. And what they want to do is not like some silly like clap back and forth. They want to honor blue collar workers. And so I think that is just amazing, particularly when you see a lot of athletes or teams and it's all about crypto or financial tech or the latest app. You know what I'm saying, Leslie?
1: Yes.
0: And so this is like really kind of like gritty and like authentic. And it's like, you know what? I just slugged a home run. I'm going to go put on the steelworker welding mask because those guys work their asses off too. So I love it.
1: It's a salute, a shout out, you know, paying homage to. Do moments like this help reconnect people with the role manufacturing still plays, especially in cities like Pittsburgh?
0: Yeah, I sure hope so. And I hope they look at that and that it causes people just to think for a second about the importance of the industry and the fact that they're using a welding mask by a steelworker who is still there, not something from 30, 50, 100 years ago,
1: yes.
0: But that it's still a big part and that it is a blue-collar worker who's being honored. And not, you know, again, not some like .com or crypto bro.
1: Very good point, because almost all of our sports stadiums, every sport, every stadium, every city I mean, look, I'm from Boston. We still call it the Garden. I don't care who the heck you put a name on it. Still the
0: TD Ameritrade Garden, right?
1: Yeah, but I got to say, to the Red Sox, hats off. It's still Fenway Park.
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Hey, y'all, this is Lee Atwater. That's right, Lee Atwater, the architect of the Southern strategy. You know, when I'm not burning off my ass in hell or putting up with that goddamn Andrew Bratbot, I'm listening to Netroots Radio on netrootsradio.com. You know, even though the wireless signal is disrupted because of the heat down here, we still get a little bit of it.

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1: Let's start with the U.S. Ambassador to Greece, Kimberly Guilfoyle. You might remember her as Don Jr.'s former fiance. Sadly, the relationship fell apart after they got to know each other. Or you might remember her from the Trump campaign, where she gave this epic speech.
2: Ladies and gentlemen, leaders and fighters for freedom and liberty and the American dream, the best is yet to come.
1: Sadly, her sign language interpreter died of exhaustion.

0: 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From Pacifica Radio in sunny Los Angeles, this is the Bradcast, as heard on KPFK 90.7 FM in LA and on dozens of other fine affiliate stations over both the public airwaves and the internet around the country and the world, blanketing planet Earth. I'm Brad Friedman, your friendly investigative blogger, journalist, troublemaker, muckraker, and all-around swell fellow, says me. From bradblog.com, thank you very much for joining us today. We are now exactly 3 weeks, count them, 3 weeks from Election Day. But hey, don't let that stop you from voting right now, as you are able to in really almost every state at this point, one way or another. Do not wait until the last minute this year. Now, not with this administration desperate to steal the election any way that they can come up with. And as our top stories today should make clear momentarily, they are pretty much willing to break any and all laws in order to do so, if they must. Finally, some accountability from someone in the Trump administration today, sort of. The U.S. ambassador to Greece has been fired, and that alone will likely tell you that she's a woman, because Donald Trump only seems capable of pushing women out of a job these days. In this case, the corrupt woman, who is both a former Fox News host and formerly Don Jr.'s fiance, Kimberly Guilfoyle. You heard her mentioned at the top. More on her in a bit. We will see if time allows for that. Also later today, Desi Doyen. Hi, Des.
1: Hey.
0: Desi Doyen and our latest Green News Report.
1: Yes.
0: Where, as usual, we've got nothing at all to cover other than three simultaneous hurricanes and Donald Trump announcing that he's violating his own sanctions against Russia in order to buy diesel from them. And I will note, just before we started here, I mean literally seconds, it looks like another hurricane has kicked up in the Pacific Ocean. We will try to make sense of that before all is said and done today, along with Desi's Green News Report. But it has been a long holiday weekend for the Trump administration, lying to judges and committing other acts of corruption. So let's begin there today. There was a time, Lisa Needham observes at Daily Coast today, when it would have been wildly weird and unusual for the government to outright ignore or defy a court order. Those days, however, are now long gone, she argues, positing the case that we are now in the midst of a full-blown constitutional crisis where the Trump administration believes that no court order binds it. Well, I don't know if that's true or not. They were certainly behaving that way over the long holiday weekend, in any event. In the latest, U.S. District Judge Jennifer Rochon told the Department of Homeland Security early Sunday evening it had to stop airing partisan campaign propaganda ads that $20 million of your taxpayer dollars were illegally used for in order to promote Donald Trump, literally using, in several cases, his campaign ads from 2024 as paid for with U.S. taxpayer dollars. Judge Rochon's order early on Sunday evening was short and sweet, ordering an immediate stop to the taxpayer-funded ads. Quote, defendants shall cancel or cause to be canceled any slot, placement, reservation, or arrangement for the airing or dissemination of the challenged advertising, including those placements for the evening of October 11, 2026. That was the evening in which she had delivered her order to DOJ. And yet, as Democracy Docket, representing one of the plaintiffs in the case, reports, the Trump administration continued airing taxpayer-funded ads promoting Donald Trump even after the judge had ordered the campaign halted, not just on Sunday night, but into Monday, with the DOJ blaming an internal email delay for the problem. According to data cited in a new filing, the government's ads aired in nearly 400 television spots on programs that began at 7 p.m. Eastern on Sunday, after Rochon's order was already in force, One of the ads aired in 193 spots during CBS's 60 Minutes, while another aired in 198 spots during ABC's America's Funniest Home Videos. The ads continued airing on Monday. The plaintiffs, they note, are not yet seeking contempt sanctions. The Department of Justice acknowledged the delay in a separate filing on Monday, the delay in stopping these ads. DOJ told the court that the judge emailed the restraining order to the parties at 6:46 p.m. on Sunday, but government counsel did not send it to the agency counsel until 7:58 p.m. Agency counsel, DOJ said, did not see the email until Monday morning. Quote, "The undersigned apologizes to the court and the plaintiffs," DOJ wrote. DOJ said the administration is now complying with the order. But of course, the DOJ had already previously told the judge that the administration and their pro-Trump ads were already set to stop as of Sunday night. That apparently was also a lie, since several ran on Monday. The court's order now bars the government from using DHS funds to develop, distribute, or air the challenged ads and requires it to cancel existing placements. Whether the government complies, of course, is another question. This is a little trick the administration has become very fond of, where somehow other agencies just aren't in communication with the DOJ, so they just never learn about a court order and continue to violate it. Whoopsie-daisy. That is essentially what they are trying with a similar stunt over the weekend, where more than 400 mature trees were chopped down, cleared entirely as part of Donald Trump's plan to take the East Potomac Public Golf Course in D.C. away from the public and turn it into something that he says could host, quote, major golf tournaments, including the U.S. Open, the Ryder Cup, the PGA Championship, and other PGA Tour events, which the golfers of D.C. do not necessarily want and have not asked for. Judge Ana Reyes made the mistake of trusting the DOJ's assurances that they would follow the court's instructions to give notice before any irreversible work began at the course. But apparently, since it was only an instruction, the DOJ just couldn't have possibly understood that meant that the National Park Service could not chop down hundreds of trees. During a Monday hearing, the DOJ explained that they had learned from the National Park Service last Wednesday that the tree cutting would begin on Saturday, but it wasn't a, quote, conscious decision not to give the plaintiffs and the judge notice as required, as they claimed to have still been gathering details on the exact plan. The government also appears to be lying by claiming that the tree cutting plan has nothing to do with Trump's desire for a new golf course, and instead is just the administration implementing changes from a 2019 cultural landscape report. If there was any question about the administration choosing to ignore the court order, administration ghoul Stephen Miller probably put an end to that idea when he tweeted out on social media in response to all of this, quote, "I missed the part of the Constitutional Convention that put federal judges in charge of golf course maintenance." 430 trees cut down in one single day in what must be the clearest violation of a court order by this administration ever, one would think. On Tuesday, in response, U.S. District Judge Ana Reyes ordered an immediate halt to tree cutting at the course. Are there any trees even left to chop down at this point? She put a further pause on the work at the historic D.C. course. She ordered issued an order that one day after a tense 3-hour emergency hearing in which she harshly criticized the government for having deceived her with its actions over the holiday weekend, describing herself as furious about what the government did. Reyes explained at the hearing, quote, "I have no faith that the government isn't going to cut them down unless there's an order in place not to do so. Violating her order, quote, by 2 seconds would prompt contempt proceedings," the judge said, adding, quote, I am thoroughly unamused right now. I do not know how I could have made it plainer. I did not want what happened to have happened. At one point, Justice Attorney Marissa Ann Pirapato told Reyes that government lawyers, quote, did our best. The judge responded with her voice rising, according to the Washington Post, quote, no, you did not do your best. You did your absolute worst. But perhaps the most disturbing corrupt action by the administration, at least that we know of, is what they did on Monday, a holiday for many, when they raided the residence of a U.S. Congress member in broad daylight just 3 weeks from midterm election day, when she is up for re-election for a fifth term, with voting already underway in one form or another in all 50 states, including her own home state of Minnesota. It's easy to get tripped up by the sheer volume of all of these Trump II depredations, observes David Kurtz of TPM. The corruption, the retribution, the destruction, and the absurdity of it all, add in the proximity of the midterm elections. As Keith Barber detailed at bradblog.com yesterday, early on Monday morning, Donald Trump's Department of Homeland Security carried out a search of Minnesota Representative Ilhan Omar's D.C. residence. Federal officials described the raid as having, quote, executed a judicially authorized search warrant secured by the Department of Justice. In response, the furious Democratic congresswoman running for re-election for a fifth term in Congress vowed that she, quote, will not be silenced by the administration. She characterized the search as, quote, just the latest in Trump's campaign of political intimidation. The Somali-born Omar was one of the first Muslim American women to be elected to Congress and the first African refugee. She came here as a child, as a refugee, becoming a citizen after her father, when she was 12, obtained his own citizenship, which, according to reporting since Monday's raid, the Department of Homeland Security now seems to be suggesting was somehow fraudulent. Kurtz described the Monday search in D.C. as several things: an attack on elections, an overt investigatory step against a sitting member of Congress up for election in 3 weeks, is an astonishingly brazen abuse of power, noting the DOJ norm to refrain from such actions within 60 days of an election. Even though, since the advent of early voting, those 60 days would probably, arguably, be pushed back by several weeks, according to DOJ guidelines that were ignored here, even though we are now about 20 days from Election Day. Kurtz says this is also an attack on naturalized citizens. The purported basis for the investigation of Omar is immigration fraud based on a persistent but baseless far-right conspiracy that decades ago, when she was 12, her now-deceased father schemed his way into the country illegally. It's an attack on Somalis. Black women, see, for example, Lisa Cook, Fannie Willis, Letitia James, are a favorite target of Trump. Omar is black and Somali and from Minnesota, a trifecta of Trump race-baiting, smearing, and dehumanizing. It's also an attack on Congress, he notes, an executive branch enforcing the law against members of the legislative branch has always required a delicate balance of constitutional imperatives. There is nothing delicate or well-balanced about Trump's ongoing attacks on Congress's constitutional role. And finally, he notes, it's an attack on elected Democrats. The Omar search is made worse because it comes after President Trump targeted her for years and publicly announced in January that a criminal investigation of her was underway. It's part of his broader attack on elected Dems, not merely a rhetorical attack, but an abuse of his office to unleash the power of the federal government against his political foes. It is all of the above and more. The DOJ described Monday's raid as routine, just part of an ongoing federal criminal investigation. However, there are many reasons to suspect this search is corrupt, understates our friend Keith Barber on Monday. Joining us now for thoughts on all of these outrages just 3 weeks from Election Day is our friend Keith Barber, former U.S. captain, Army captain, former lifelong Republican, at least until Donald Trump came around, an attorney, and I'm honored to say now a contributor at the Brad blog of late. Oh, Mr. Barber, welcome back to the Bradcast Counselor.
1: Thank you, Brad.
0: All right, brother. Delighted to have you here. There are just so many of these things going on right now. We'll try to stick to just three. I know there's many more, but first, let's start with these ads, because they're just so plainly, it would seem to me, unlawful to use taxpayer money for apparently campaign ads for Donald Trump and his administration. Do you buy the argument that DHS or whoever was in charge of buying those spots did not get the order to stop running the ads that was given on Sunday evening? They didn't hear about it till Monday. And more importantly, will the judge buy that argument?
1: No, the judge isn't that stupid. Judge will not buy it. When the judge gives an order, the attorneys involved in the matter are required to attempt to implement it with all appropriate diligence. And their entire argument now is that they did not implement it with reasonable diligence at all, that they dallied in it and delayed it. And it just consequently, you know, happened to end up allowing the very advertisements that the judge had prohibited.
0: Even after she issued that immediate stop order, and even after the DOJ had said, well, their argument essentially in this case was that, well, those ad buys, they stop as of Sunday anyway. So the whole thing is moot. We can just let that play out. This will all be over. But then the ads ran again on Monday, Keith. It seems like they were lying in their actual argument to the court, their initial argument.
1: They're getting caught lying a lot to courts recently. Uh-huh. And this is just another example of that. There is no way that I can see that the judge is not going to be very upset about this.

0: on this advertisement thing, if the DOJ or DHS, whoever is it, that's, you know, using our taxpayer money to pay for these ads, if they are ordered to somehow repay those tax dollars that have already been spent, how would that even work, Keith? Who would pay it back? I mean, and to whom? I don't even know. It seems like they're just going to get away with this because who could you say, oh, well, it's $20 million, you have to pay that back? Who would that order even go to at this point? Do you have
1: who Trump said was going to pick up the ads in the future was basically his PAC. So I suppose his PAC could repay the government. I don't know what – I don't think the judge would have jurisdiction to order the PAC to repay the government.
0: Right.
1: That's the problem. And and I suppose that the administration could volunteer to do that or – you know, do it as part of a settlement of all of this. But, you know, I would have to say, you know, unless interest was paid, that this was an inappropriate loan of the taxpayer dollars for political purposes of the midterm elections. That's what it was trying to influence.
0: You're saying that the government could go to Donald Trump's PAC and say, hey, do you guys mind giving us $20 million to pay back the taxpayers? I mean, that's essentially what it would be?
1: That would be essentially what it would be.
0: Okay.
1: I don't know. I can't predict that. I'm certainly not predicting that, but I'm trying to come up with something that could allow an appropriate resolution of this. But like I said, I don't think that the judge has the jurisdiction to order that the PAC do that. It's not a party to the case.
0: Right.
1: You know, it's not involved.
0: I mean, they could have said, Brad was going to pay for those ads and they could come try to get the money from me. It buggers belief what they've done here and how they're getting away with it. And none of this appears to be some sort of an accident. You have written, Keith, and I believe we've discussed on this show, the idea of the presumption of regularity for the U.S. government in courtrooms, going back decades, I guess, in this country. Can you explain what that means, the presumption of regularity?
1: It's a presumption that the government will act in good faith. The government attorneys, when they appear in court and represent things, are speaking in good faith and truthfully, that when they tell the court they will do things, they will do things, and that when the court orders them to do something, that they will do it. And they don't normally have to prove these things, you know, in court because of the presumption of regularity. And, you know, I think that really the stellar example of that failing was in the example with the trees that, mm-hmm. that got cut down.
0: Well, let's talk about that. We talked about this briefly via email over the weekend. You mentioned you had gone through this transcript for that 3-hour hearing on Sunday in which the judge was irate after hearing that 430 trees had been mature trees, big trees had been cut down from the D.C. East Potomac golf course, despite her orders. DOJ did not prevent that from happening. First, your reaction to that transcript and that hearing. What did you think?
1: Well, that's just it. It wasn't really an order that the judge gave. Plaintiffs went to the court and said, judge, you really need to issue an order that says they can't cut down the trees, otherwise they will. And the government attorneys stood in front of the court and said to the judge, you know, apparently with a straight face, that, your honor, you know, this hasn't been finalized yet. No decision has been made to do this. It isn't necessary to give an order at this time because we promise that should a decision be made that we're going to cut down the trees, we will give the plaintiffs in this court sufficient warning to address the issue.
0: Uh-huh.
1: And the plaintiff said, oh, don't believe them, your honor. You can't trust them. You know, they could be lying through their teeth like right now. Don't believe them. If you don't issue the order, there's no guarantee these trees won't be cut down. And the judge was like, now, come on. I am sure that these government attorneys who are standing here in the court are honest people and good officers of the court. And that if they say this, we can trust them to take them at their word.
0: And that's right there. That is the presumption of regularity that the government enjoys.

0: That's right. That is the judge giving the government the benefit of the doubt for its word. And then, just like the plaintiff said, the government made a fool out of the judge. And the judge was obviously furious at that hearing yesterday. I have not ever heard in my life a judge raise their voice in court and scream at attorneys. I have not ever spoken to an attorney who has heard a judge do that, particularly a federal judge, and particularly against government attorneys. I mean, this just doesn't happen. And yet here we are, and, you know, the attorneys deserved it.
1: And I wonder, you know, as I've been hearing and learning myself about this so-called presumption of regularity that the government enjoys, that they seem to now be losing or, frankly, I want to say hopefully have lost at this point with many judges.
0: You know, yeah. I would, if I was this judge, and there's going to be more proceedings on this issue with the trees. The judge issued another temporary ban on them cutting down any trees today. But there's going to be more on this, and the judge is going to find out exactly why all of this fell apart, why the trees were cut down when the government had pledged to the judge that that would not happen without advance warning. And, you know, when that happens, I hope to see a decision from this judge in which the judge writes something to the effect of the United States government is going to have to earn back the presumption of regularity that this court was so foolish to grant it.
1: Keith,
0: I'd love to see words like that.
1: Well, I might as well, but I got to tell you, Keith, I'm wondering, you know, whether it's this this country, which this government, I should say, which is, you know, has completely lost the right to that presumption of regularity, or frankly, any other. I'm not so sure I like the idea of the government having this presumption of regularity. If I'm not the government and I come in and challenge the government and make a case, I have to prove my case to the government. They're not just going to take my word for it. Do we really want to simply take the government at its word? Because I have seen that become a problem, you know, over the past couple of decades that I've been, you know, covering these things, and I'm not sure I like it. I don't know that I want them to have that back, Keith.
0: You know, I made my living suing the government, so I didn't like it either.
1: Right.
0: But, you know, you had to deal with it. And in general, you know, in my experience on dealing with the government, if, you know, particularly as they represented something to a court, I was sometimes felt like the government attorneys were less than honest, if you will, in their dealings with me. And I had some discussions with them about that.
1: Mm-hmm.
0: But that once they said something to a court or in court, you know, it was true. And, you know, my answer to you is that the presumption of regularity is not anything enshrined in a statute anywhere.
1: Right.
0: It's a judicial tradition is how I would describe it. You know, that was built by decades of government attorneys generally operating under principles of high ethics and standards in their dealings with courts. And, you know, so the government earned it. Well, you know, the funny thing is, you know, you only have to cheat once to be viewed as an adulterer for life.
1: Right, right. And yet, I see where you're going here, Keith. And yet, this government has lied over and over and over again against the court in case after case after case. I mean, we've so far just talked about two of them here quickly. But, you know, going back to the beginning of this second term of Trump, we can point out one case after another after another. And I'm wondering why, you know, judges have been quite conservative about issuing contempt sanctions here. They've been pretty good in deciding against the government, at least the lower courts, until the corrupt Supreme Court comes in and screws that up. But the lower courts have been pretty good. But they've been very careful about issuing contempt sanctions. I'm wondering why, especially in cases like these where the government is clearly and purposely violating court orders.
0: Yeah, the contempt sanctions are exceptionally rare, really, in all cases. But, you know, I've never heard them having been actually done against the government. They're even rarer for that.

0: And I think one problem is that I think the judges realize that their hands are tied in a lot of ways, that they can't really bring criminal contempt charges, because if they do, Trump will just pardon them.
1: Mm.
0: And so that limits them to, you know, finding a civil contempt, which at best is a fine.
1: Well, you know what? Give them criminal contempt. Let them pardon him and see how that goes over at the, you know, their particular state law board, who may not look at a pardon as get out of jail free.
0: And that is the other thing I think that judges can do. And I will be stunned if the judge in this Trees case does not do this. Is refer the attorneys involved to the bar for disciplinary action.
1: Yes.
0: For a lack of candor to the tribunal.
1: That seems to be the least that these judges need to start doing, and start doing quickly, it seems to me.
0: Well, and that there has been some of that. You know, a slew of Trump attorneys were sanctioned and referred to disciplinary action by the bar. In association with, you know, the election fraud cases, that where the only fraud was the case brought.
1: The 2020 cases, yeah.
0: Yeah. You know, and a bunch of attorneys did receive, you know, Rudy Giuliani included, received disciplinary action. So, you know, there's precedent for that, and I think we're going to see it again, particularly in regards to this Tree case.
1: Let's talk about the Ilhan Omar case in the few minutes we've got left with you here. Keith Barber, which you wrote about at bradblog.com on Monday, where you noted you've got just a few questions. Before we get to the questions, let's discuss why you have them in the first place. As you pointed out, three things that seem to have immediately tripped your alarm bells here.
0: Well, in terms of whether or not this search is corrupt, of course, we've got, as we have just been discussing, the DOJ's long history of failed criminal prosecutions or attempted prosecutions of political enemies. You start listing them off and it just becomes ridiculous. The Broadview 6 case in Chicago, the six Democratic members of Congress for their video about what soldiers could do to disobey unlawful orders. Mm-hmm. There was the first criminal case brought against James Comey that collapsed, and the subsequent, you know, frivolous indictment for seashells on the seashore that I believe will be dismissed when the judge finally gets around to issuing decisions on motions to dismiss. There's the tourist scapegoated for Trump's own reflecting pond debacle, the ham sandwich guy case, and there's, you know, grand juries have been retracting Trump's cases that he's been trying to bring all over. So, you know, and then there's, you know, the Trump regime's prior unfounded claims of criminal conduct by Ilhan Omar, to include pushing the ridiculous theory that she married her own brother.
1: Mm-hmm.
0: And of course, the timing of this search warrant only 3 weeks before the midterms electives is highly suspect, and it's not routine.
1: No.
0: This nonsense from the Department of Justice claiming that a search of a sitting member of Congress up for re-election is routine is just complete garbage. It violates, you know, DOJ policies involved, and makes it all highly suspect. So, you know,
1: Unless,
0: we don't even know what it's about. We're all just guessing what it's about.
1: You know, unless there's a ticking time bomb in her house or something that is, you know, immediately endangers the public.
0: Yeah,
1: we're
0: told that this is supposedly, you know, immigration paperwork filled out decades ago by her father.
1: Right.
0: You know, this isn't a matter of national security. This isn't, you know, nobody's going to die as a consequence of not conducting this search.
1: Even if it is an issue of national security, it is not one that, you know, needs to be dealt with between now and November 3rd, you know, to save someone's life or something like that. It's just absurd. There have been many members of Congress who have been under investigation during election periods, but the DOJ stays quiet about that until after the election is all settled and done. This is highly irregular.
0: They stayed quiet about the investigation into Donald Trump in the 2016 election.
1: Yes.

0: They were quiet about the investigation of Hillary Clinton, by the way, but they were quiet about the investigation of Donald Trump. And we did not find out about that investigation until after the election.
1: So there are three things for a start that you said you would be looking at. Let's quickly step through those as well. Who is the judge that signed off on the warrant? Yeah, there was an actual warrant here. A judge should have presumably looked at this information and decided that the information was good, that a crime was in underway, I guess, and that it was okay to ignore the election just 3 days away?
0: The judge would be required to make a determination that there's probable cause that evidence of a crime will be found during that search. That's the standard. It's in the Constitution. And so, you know, who is the judge? We don't know yet, but frankly, Ilhan Omar should know because she would have gotten a copy of the warrant and the judge's signature would be on it. And, you know, if it's another Trump toady judge, then I think that would be another reason to suspect the legitimacy of this. And on the other hand, if it was a Biden or Obama appointed judge, then I think that it would, you know, be a comforting, you know, restoration of maybe a bit of regularity in this and suggest that, okay, maybe there is something there. But right now we don't know.
1: And we don't know. You know, there's been an effort to, for example, inform judges around the country about what to do when the government comes knocking on the door right around the election time to try to seize ballots and seize voting machines, and an effort to inform judges like the magistrate judge in Fulton County, Georgia, who gave the OK to come in and take away those ballots. Even though once we actually saw the warrant, we learned that it was filled with all sorts of, you know, preposterous, long ago debunked nonsense. Is it possible that you have something like that here where a judge, you know, I guess a lower magistrate judge doesn't know the difference between good information and bad?
0: Eventually, the defense should receive a copy of the probable cause affidavit, affidavit sworn by the investigating officer. Usually it's an FBI agent, you know, where he itemizes what's creates the probable cause in the case.
1: Okay.
0: That won't be real soon necessarily, but eventually they should get that. And the defense will be able to see what the supposed evidence was that established probable cause.
1: It will. And also give us the criminal statute that serves as the basis for the warrant.
0: That should be on the warrant. That's something else that should be on the warrant that says that you're looking for evidence related to a specific crime cited by, you know, the title and section of the United States Code. That should be on the warrant, and it should be something else that Ilhan Omar should already see. And she could release that, just for the record. She's free to release the warrant with a judge's signature on it and that information as well. I imagine her attorneys are mulling that over at this time.
1: The New York Times described the warrant somewhat, saying it lists, quote, potential immigration crimes under investigation, including false statements and fraud in immigration paperwork, as well as a general conspiracy charge. That's basically all I think we know for now. And then finally, what was seized? What will that tell us? What they seized from?
0: You know, that's something Omar has either gotten or should be getting very shortly from the government is an inventory listing everything that was taken. That's also required by law to be given. You know, and you know when I looked at these things, is one of the first things as you're trying to, on behalf of a client, you know, speculate what the government's probably doing, you know, what their theory is, was look at what was taken and try and say, well, why would they take that? Why would that be of interest to them? Of course, in many instances, they take just everything they find. They take, you know, computers, you know, and whatever drives are laying around and so forth. And that's just it. I have a hard time imagining that for decades old you know, immigration paperwork, that there would be anything in her District of Columbia home that would relate to that. But, you know, I'd still be interested in hearing what was taken, and you'd try and backfill that.
1: Before I let you go, Keith, does this, given what we know right now, does it feel to you as much as it feels to me, not just a fishing expedition, but even more so just a Trump harebrained scheme to try to harm Democrats, to try to harm Ilhan Omar in the run up to an election? It's not an accident, in other words, that this is happening 3 weeks before the election. It's not a bug. It's a feature.
0: Yeah, it has to be a feature, not a bug. But it, you know, you do have the fact that a judge apparently made a probable cause determination on this. Mm-hmm. And we don't know what was behind that at all, and whether or not there were dishonest representations made to the judge. Mm-hmm. And, you know, that's possible. We've already seen that occur in other cases with dishonest presentations to grand juries and dishonest presentations to the judge. And, you know, in the Tree case brings us back to another clear case of a judge just being flat out lied to. And, you know, they would have to know that eventually the defense counsel is going to get that probable cause affidavit and attempt to pick it apart. We'll see what happens.
1: We will see what happens. And when it does, hopefully Keith will be writing about it at bradblog.com. You can find him at his own site, keithdb.medium.com, and you can find him on the Blue Skies also as Keith DB. He is, of course, a former lifelong Republican and attorney. Keith Barber, my friend, really appreciate you joining us today. 10 seconds before you go, I know you're down there in the Villages in Florida, the far right enclave, or at least previously far right enclave. Are they going to be having No Kings rallies this Saturday down there?
0: They will not be having a No Kings rally. They will be having four No Kings rallies. Oh, the one closest to me is an easy walk across one hole of the golf course to the street that that we look out on across the golf course, and I'll be there.
1: Nice. Let me know if they turn out to be as big and angry as those MAGA rallies we saw in the Villages back in the old days back in 2016. Hey, thanks, Keith. Really appreciate you joining us. Talk to you soon, my friend.
0: Have a good one, Brad.
1: You too. By the way, those No Kings rallies, No Kings early voting rallies,
2: yes,
1: are all over the country this Saturday, October
2: 17.
1: 17, yeah. Enjoy. All right, quick
2: break. Be there
1: break.
2: Or be square.
1: There you go. Quick break, and we are back with, the sad, sad, hilarious story of Kimberly Guilfoyle. That's next on the broadcast. Then it's Desi Doyen in the Green News Report. I'm Brad Friedman. Don't touch that dial.
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0: Just beat it. Beat it, Kimberly. Welcome back to the Bradcast. Brad Friedman from BradBlog.com. As you may have heard today, former Fox News host, fired by Fox, by the way, due to sexual harassment. Yes, even the women seem to do that over there at Fox News. And the former fiance of Donald Trump Jr., until he threw her over for someone younger and with less plastic surgery, I guess. At least she's got less plastic surgery for the moment. That would be Kimberly Guilfoyle, pushed out of her ambassadorship to Greece on Tuesday because apparently she was too corrupt for even this administration, which is saying something. Or she was just too dumb to not get caught at it in this case, largely by the Wall Street Journal, one of the newspapers owned by Guilfoyle's old boss, ironically. That would be Rupert Murdoch, owner also of Fox News. Anyway, it's a sordid, if hilarious, story, perhaps best told by a comedian. And in this case, since Donald Trump is working so hard to get Jimmy Kimmel off of your public airwaves, well, we might as well give him a little bit more time over those public airwaves today to explain what happened to Kimberly Guilfoyle, who near the end of this clip, you will, she is seen and heard in her old Fox News days pretending to be opposed to exactly what it is she appears to have been caught doing, among other things, taking handouts to pay for her extravagant lifestyle, or at least begging for them however she could, even if occasionally to little avail. Here's Jimmy.
1: Then we have the return of a character who seemed to have been written out of the cast. One of my favorite little subplots from this whole Trump experience was Kimberly Guilfoyle. Kimberly Guilfoyle was Fox News something. I don't know what the hell she did, but she was engaged to Don Jr. While Trump was running, she was everywhere. She was always out of sight. But then she and little Don broke up, and to get rid of her, to get her out of the picture, the president made her ambassador to Greece. He shipped her off 5,000 miles away, which was a funny thing to do. So anyway, Kimberly, who's already under scrutiny for some of her shenanigans in Athens, now she is in deep fossilata because we've learned from the Wall Street Journal that as she was preparing for confirmation hearings last year, she was also trying to get a big Trump donor to pay her personal American Express bill. This is an exchange, text exchange, between Kimberly Guilfoyle and a guy named Eric Dieters, who is the owner of a pizza chain called Snappy Tomato. She asked him for $100,000. She wrote, you could just send it here. It won't show up anywhere if you wire money to American Express. That's all it will show. Please. He said, no. He said, my wife will divorce me if I do that. She said, stop putting things in writing. She wrote, what a nightmare. You literally cost me my ambassadorship. Stop writing. She asked him to stop writing in writing. And he, keep in mind, this is a major MAGA donor, by the way, is now going to the news.
2: Honey, please, I need you to get this done for me today.
3: Did you think that she was asking for that payment in exchange for something?
4: Oh, absolutely. She made it very clear, and the text messages make it very clear. She was so desperate for me to send that $100,000. She said, if you do this for me, and it's in the text messages, I will be your ride or die in Trump world.
1: Our ambassador to Greece was begging the owner of Snappy Tomato Pizza to pay her credit card bill. This person was asking for a handout.
5: Nobody likes freeloaders. 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They're acting like petulant, like little brats, because they've been rewarded with higher salaries.
6: They want all of us, people watching across this country, hardworking men and women, to subsidize their laziness.
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5: Nowadays, exactly. When you see people getting these entitlements, let me tell you something. Once they get it, they don't want to give it back.
6: The rules apply to thee, but not to me.
1: We did it, everybody. We finally made America great. Now, in fairness to Kimberly, she has a lot of expenses. I mean, she's looking at around $30,000 a month just in eyeliner alone. Lip filler is not cheap. It costs a lot of money to look like a disappointed bullfrog, you know? She really does, by the way. I mean, this woman is physically evolving into the alt-right mascot Pepe the Frog. Don't worry, Kim. When they fire you and they make you come home, we got a nice green reflecting pond for you to live in, okay? I never thought I'd say this. Don Jr. might have been the smart one in the relationship.
0: So that was late last week, and guess what? Sure enough, they fired her.
8: Wow.
0: The White House publicly asked for U.S. Ambassador to Greece Kimberly Guilfoyle's resignation on Tuesday as she faced mounting accusations of improper conduct, and she announced within 2 hours that she was, in fact, quitting, ending days of talk and speculation about her professional fate. Guilfoyle insisted that she would, quote, vigorously defend herself. You go, girl. Spill the beans on the whole Trump clan. Why don't you, if you want? President Trump's administration had said earlier on Tuesday that it had asked Guilfoyle to leave her post after she faced severe criticism over allegations she engaged in improper and possibly illegal conduct before and during her tenure in Athens. One of the things, by the way, that Jimmy did not cover is the fact that in Greece, as detailed in some remarkable reporting by Wall Street Journal, Guilfoyle appears to have taken up of sorts with a fetching young man who looks more than a little bit like Don Jr., by the way. Don't know if you noticed that, Des.
8: Yeah.
0: but this guy is apparently now an oil and gas company lobbyist who Guilfoyle has been taking with her into meetings with top officials and otherwise keeping by her side as she travels all over the world on someone else's dime. Guilfoyle addressed the accusations against her directly, despite how well documented they are, in her resignation post on social media, in which she said, "These allegations are false. I intend to vigorously defend my name, my reputation, and my integrity." I know she still has a name. Those other two things, maybe less so. Not so sure about that. Her lawyers denied she has done anything wrong and claimed that the money that she was seeking from a Trump donor was payment for services like public appearances and speaking engagements that predate her ambassadorial nomination that had not been paid. Not, in fact, with the donor she was begging for money, claims to be her promises to help him get out of a problem with the IRS, get an interview on Fox News, and yes, get a song that he wrote to has-been musician and Trump buddy, Kid Rock. Bye-bye, Kimberly. All right, quick break, and we're back with Desi Doyen. Hello, Desi Doyen and the Green News Report. Straight ahead on the broadcast, I'm Brad Friedman. 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We talk about three hurricanes over the weekend here in the U.S. on our Green News Report. And, well, before we went to air, it looks like there's another one, a fourth on its way. Tropical Storm Trudy expected to become a major hurricane in the next few days. But let's deal with the previous ones in our latest Green News Report.
9: To say the 2026 Pacific Basin hurricane season is active is an understatement.
10: Multiple simultaneous hurricanes batter U.S. coasts and set a new record in the Pacific.
11: He needs to understand who the good guys are in this disagreement and who the bad guys are, and it's not even close.
10: Bipartisan backlash grows against Trump's surprise easing of sanctions on Russian diesel. Plus,
12: the National Park Service cut down 430 trees here over the weekend.
10: Furious judge halts administration's destruction of a public golf course in D.C.
0: All of that fury and more straight ahead. From BradBlog.com, I'm Brad Friedman.
10: And I'm Desi Doyen.
0: Stand by for 6 minutes of independent green news, politics, analysis, and snarky comment.
11: I do believe there's a legitimate case for saying the president's not following the law.
0: Oh, that's great, Tom Tillis. Please let me know when there's a legitimate case that he's following the law. This is your Green News Report. Okay, Desi Doyen, it has been quite a weekend with, I don't know, at least three hurricanes of various types affecting the U.S. in one way or another.
10: Yes, there is a whole lot of storming going on. First, Hurricane Isaias, feeding off record warm Gulf of Mexico waters, struck the Florida Panhandle on Friday as a Category 2 storm, killing at least four people and knocking out power to nearly a million as it traveled hundreds of miles inland. Then on Saturday, over in the Pacific, Hurricane Rachel made landfall in northern Baja California, triggering torrential rainfall and flash flooding in Southern California into Arizona, with some desert areas getting 1 to 2 years worth of rain in just a few hours.
0: Well, in truth, they can use it.
10: And as we go to air, Hurricane Simon is buzzsawing its way up Mexico's Pacific coast. Now, if it seems to you that the Pacific Ocean has generated an unusually high number of storms this year...
0: It does seem that way to me.
10: You're right.
0: Oh.
10: On Sunday, the Eastern Pacific officially cracked the top spot for the most active Pacific hurricane season ever observed. 21 storms so far that have caused major damage from Hawaii to Mexico to the southwestern U.S. 19 of those storms have intensified into a major Category 3 or stronger, fueled by record warm ocean temperatures, with the Super El Nino stacking on top of existing ocean heat due to man-made global warming. And the season isn't even over yet.
0: I think a lot of people think about hurricane season. They think about the Atlantic season. Hey, don't sleep on the Pacific this year.
10: Yeah, no kidding. By the way, Hurricane Isaias over in the Gulf of Mexico stopped work on nearly three quarters of oil production in the region, further raising gas prices in the U.S. And speaking of high fuel prices, Donald Trump on Sunday announced he was suspending sanctions on Russian diesel fuel and a surprise energy ceasefire between Russia and Ukraine, while he demanded that Ukraine stop its defensive attacks on Russia's oil refineries.
0: And it doesn't seem that Ukraine knew anything about this ceasefire.
10: That's right. All of it was a surprise to Ukrainian President Volodymyr Zelensky, who noted that Russia has continued its nonstop missile strikes on Ukraine's energy infrastructure. Trump's surprise move garnered bipartisan backlash from world leaders, Democrats, and even some Republicans, who say it violates the Russian sanctions law that Trump signed just a few weeks ago and is helping to fund Russia's war machine. Here's Fox News host Brian Kilmeade.
8: Which is in violation, I thought, of the bill that they just signed, of Lindsey Graham's bill, that if you buy any energy from Russia, you're going to get sanctioned and tariffed. Are we going to tariff ourselves? It would be the biggest mistake of his administration to work with Russia. That is the modern Hitler of our generation.
10: And market experts say the move will do little to alleviate global diesel shortages that are primarily caused by Trump's war on Iran.
0: Yeah, there's that too.
10: In other news, the Massachusetts Attorney General's office, as part of its climate deception lawsuit against oil giant Exxon, last week released previously undisclosed internal company documents showing Exxon executives back in 1988 deliberated tactics to protect the company's revenue against any global efforts to mitigate climate change. And finally, a federal district judge in Washington, D.C. on Monday ordered the Trump administration to halt work on a project overhauling the historic public municipal East Potomac golf course in Washington, D.C. The judge excoriated the administration for chopping down 430 mature trees from the public's land over the weekend, after the judge explicitly ordered the administration not to make any irreversible changes to the course. Preservationists and golfers sued to stop Trump from altering public parkland that he does not own, and that litigation continues.
0: For much more on all of those stories and the ones we couldn't get to today, check out our website at greennews.bradblog.com. I'm Brad Friedman.
10: And I'm Desi Doyen.
0: And this has been your Green News Report. No, he won't. Neither will we, however. Thank you very much, Desi Doyen. Thanks to my guest, Keith Barber, and to all of you for spending a portion of your day or night with us. 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And if you like, you can drop me an email. I am bradcast@bradblog.com. And on the social medias, I am TheBradBlog. See you there. Until we see you here tomorrow, I'm Brad Friedman. Good luck, world.

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1: We're part of the cliche that we need our wives to find shit we can't find, even when it's right out in the open.
2: Mm-hmm.
1: You know, that's true from time to time. Or you can't find something in the fucking fridge, which is just contained. Can't wander off. It's in a box, for fuck's sake.
2: Yes, I do struggle finding things in a lit box sometimes.
1: Yeah. Yeah. So, yeah, are women going to be better at this job?
2: Doesn't shock me at all.
1: They're good at attention to detail, and dudes are fucking dumb.
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2: That's me.
1: And me. That's me. big week. I just posted about this on Facebook, so I'll burn off a couple of seconds here. So when I get a migraine, and I think that you've seen me do this, I get a facial tick. Mm-hmm. I got a lip curl that goes on, and I got a little cheek thing that goes on, and it does that all the time. I haven't had a migraine in probably about a week, which has been a very nice week. It's like having time off of a prison sentence.
2: Yes. It's time off for good behavior.
1: And I'm editing video, and I see my tick. I see this little facial tick. I see the, you know, and I was like, what the fuck's that all about? So I went back into the TikToks we did, and it's there all the time. I had no idea.
2: Mm-hmm.
1: What the fuck is that all about?
2: I've noticed that you would look like you were frowning a little bit,
1: yeah,
2: whenever you had a migraine. I just figured you were upset because you had a migraine, which was,
1: I usually am. I mean, it's
2: usually the case.
1: That's a good
2: I don't
1: guess.
2: Think anybody's happy to have one.
1: No. No, never really am. I'm not. Yeah, just weird. Just weird. Just one of those weird things that you notice.
2: Yeah, it's I notice that when I'm like thinking, I will tap my fingers against my thumb back and forth, just kind of rhythmically.
1: Mm-hmm, mm-hmm.
2: And I didn't notice I was doing that, and I wonder how long I've been doing that.
1: Huh. You've done it as long as I've known you.
2: Oh, okay. Well, that might just be something I do then.
1: Yeah. I mean, everybody's got a tick or a tell somewhere.
2: Mm-hmm.
1: And I'm not upset about it. I just trying to watch the videos and I'm just like, hold your face still. Stop it.
2: Stop moving.
1: Yeah. And it was like somebody brought it to my attention, you know, earlier this year, and they're like, what's with that?
2: Mm-hmm.
1: Like, it happens when I have a migraine. Oh, you got a migraine? Yeah. Okay. All right.
2: Good talk.
1: Yeah. Yeah. So I don't know. I don't know, dude. I am. Life is complicated right now. I am coming to the end of election season, and that means freelance work is going to get a lot harder to find. This morning, I applied to from 4:30 in the morning until about 20 minutes before you and I started talking. I applied to 18 different jobs with fucking custom cover letters.
2: Nice.
1: Oh, dude, there is nothing. There is nothing in the world as dumb as a fucking cover letter.
2: Oh, yeah.
1: You want me to flirt with you for the job you posted and asked to see my resume about? You want me to flirt? Mm-hmm. I don't feel like flirting with you. I feel like working.
2: Yeah, I'd like to do work for you in exchange for money. I don't want to have this, like, back and forth banter on why you should hire me. Like, take a look at the reasons that I think you should hire me and decide.
1: Yeah, turn your AI bot machine off and read my fucking resume.
2: Mm-hmm.
1: And don't make me start out every goddamn letter with, I'm so excited to apply for this position, because no, I'm not. No, I'm not. I don't want to. I just want the job. I'm not excited to do this. This is tedious bullshit. I do it 3 hours a day.
2: I don't dream of labor.
1: I don't dream of doing kiss-ass labor to get labor.
2: Mm-hmm.
1: I dream of labor all the time. You know, I am so desperate for work. I just want to fucking work.
2: Yeah.
1: You know, it's just, I don't know. I'm feeling picked on by the universe. I saw a buddy of mine I haven't seen in a while the other night. We were kind of exchanging life stories, and he's like, you know, you're the unluckiest guy I've ever met.
2: Mm-hmm.
1: And I'm like, yeah, yeah, yeah. My stolen line. If I didn't have bad luck, I wouldn't have any luck at all.
2: Mm-hmm.
1: But yeah, I don't know. It's we're coming up to fucking crunch time. I got to make a decision on just what life needs to look like right now. And more on that later. More on that later. We'll do that later. In the meantime, June 26th, 1981.
2: 1981.
1: President Reagan won a major House budget vote for $5.2 billion in cuts to the poor.
2: Wow.
1: The U.S. Supreme Court upheld a mail-only draft registration. I don't think that's changed.
2: I don't think that has either. I know I'm no longer eligible for the draft, but...
1: Yeah. No, but I mean, I had to register for the Selective Service.
2: Yeah, I did too.
1: It's a felony and a $250,000 fine if you don't.
2: Mm-hmm.
1: It's like, don't you guys already know about me? Because I was already paying taxes at the time. But
2: you guys gave me a number when I was born to keep track of me, and now you're saying that you don't know where I am?
1: Yeah, exactly. Exactly. Let's see what else
2: just
1: we got.
2: Call, you got my number. I promise. I'll answer.
1: No, I won't. I'm getting letters from the IRS right now, and I'm just letting them sit there. Because if it ends up in court and they're like, why didn't you answer the letters? I'm like, oh, I didn't read any letters.
2: Mm-hmm.
1: I am not perjuring myself. It's mm-hmm. my fault I'm not reading them, but I don't want to read them. Because you're going to say, give us money. And I'm going to be like, did you not see how little I made those years? I was mm-hmm. working at a comic book shop.
2: Don't you, what do you think has gotten me into this mess?
1: Yeah. Yeah, yeah, that was one of the frustrating things about the old payroll system that I was on at the last gig, was that no matter how many times I zeroed out my exemptions, at the end of the year, making as little as I made, I still owed the IRS money. And it's like, how? How do I owe you money?
2: Yeah.
1: I have none. I make none. And yet every fucking time, you know, I don't know. I don't know.
2: Yeah.
1: This isn't pop culture. Yeah, it is. It's culture.
2: Oh, this is culture.
1: This is definitely culture. All right. Senators Paul Ralt and Jake Garn, who's a name people my age might remember, especially here from Utah, opposed the MX missile deployment in Nevada and Utah. Egypt, Israel, and the United States announced the Sinai Peace Accord. Britain trimmed naval forces to fund the Trident missile program while keeping NATO spending targets. The CDC reported the first official cases of what would come to be known as HIV/AIDS.
2: Oh, wow.
1: Yeah. Yeah, it was 1981. The comedy film Stripes, starring Bill Murray, premiered in theaters June 26, 1981. And The Great Muppet Caper also made its theatrical debut on June 26th, 1981. I love The Great Muppet Caper.
2: I love all the Muppet movies.
1: Muppets Most Wanted, I like more as far as crime-based Muppet movies.
2: If I had to pick like a neo-noir crime film, I think I'd have to go with The Great Muppet Caper.
1: And I would go with Muppets Most Wanted.
2: Muppets Most Wanted.
1: Yeah. Maybe not Treasure Island, though that's up there. Muppet Treasure Island. Because piracy is theft.
2: Mm.
1: Is it not?
2: Would Taking Manhattan be theft? Because that one's my favorite.
1: Where'd they hide it? That's what I'd like to know.
2: That's true. I guess they were more just like public nuisances in Manhattan.
1: Yeah. Definitely a panhandling ticket for that gang.
2: Mm-hmm.
1: You know, you could see them getting rounded up over at the Times Square.
2: Oh, yeah.
1: Unlicensed costumes.
2: No, we're the actual Muppets.
1: Hi-ho, Kermit the Frog here.
2: Kermit the Frog in the drunk tank here.
1: Yep, yep, definitely. And then, an important movie released this week also. It was a movie that would, even for it not being very good, okay? And I will go into that in a minute.
2: Okay.
1: It's still at the time, because it was 1981, right? Mm-hmm. I was almost 10 years old when I saw this movie. And it had an effect on me. And I will flat out admit that the opening credits were a revelation. You know, I see from time to time LGBTQ advocates ask, when did you decide to be straight? And it was the opening credits for Your Eyes Only, the James Bond movie, the first one starring Roger Moore. And as you know, from most Bond film openings, there's a lot of very delicately lit silhouettes of unclad or sparsely clad ladies.
2: Mm-hmm.
1: And I was fascinated because, and I double checked it this time, you can definitely see nipples. And to the 10-year-old me, nah.
2: Mm-hmm.
1: I was just like, nothing. That's artistic. Look at that. Look at that fucking artistic shit. 10-year-old me, whoa, blew my fucking mind.
2: It's a Skinamax.
1: Yep. Yep. It was very, very titillating. So For Your Eyes Only was Roger Moore's first Bond film. Up until that point, he was best known for playing the Saint in the television show The Saint, which I loved, you know, when I stumbled across that on VHS years later. It's a stylized spy television show where he, you know, acts like different people and different professions and all of this, sort of just the same thing, So it starts out, he's at the cemetery, looking at the gravestone of George Lazenby's career. And I don't know if you know the George Lazenby story, yeah?
2: I don't. I'm not super familiar with Bond. I didn't grow up like in a house that watched Bond. Like, my dad liked it. I've seen the Daniel Craig stuff.
1: Oh yeah, because that's fucking exceptional.
2: Mm-hmm. And then I've played GoldenEye.
1: Well, yeah,
2: on the N64, and then I've played the new one, the 007 First Light.
1: Oh, I want that so bad. I can't afford it.
2: It's so good. But yeah, so I like Bond. I like the concept of Bond. I'm just not as steeped in it.
1: You start out with the, and this is when while JC's listening to this, taking his walk, he's going to start sputtering because I'm going to fuck this up. But you start out with the Sean Connery stuff. Now, I've read all of the Ian Fleming books. You know, I haven't read a lot of the newer stuff. The newer stuff I've read, I quite like. And the old Ian Fleming stuff is a problematic byproduct of its misogynistic time.
2: Mm-hmm.
1: Right? So, you know, you start out with Sean Connery. And, you know, he's good-looking, suave, debonair, you know, does some cool stuff. It's not over the top. It's not really all that cheesy. There's occasional lines from time to time that make you feel, you know, as though you're part of the joke, whatever.
2: Mm-hmm.
1: And then we get to Connery quits doing it, and this gentleman, George Lazenby, comes in. And he's Australian.
2: Mm-hmm.
1: And he puts on his best accent, he puts on a kilt, and does For Your Majesty's Secret Service, which is, of the early Bond films, my favorite Bond film for 90% of it.
2: Okay. Right?
1: There's a little bit at the end where I'm like, fuck it. Seriously? Seriously. That must have been a studio rewrite, the ending. Mm-hmm. But he marries in that movie, and then she is assassinated. Or she's killed while someone's trying to assassinate him. So mm-hmm. we open For Your Eyes Only with him at the cemetery looking at his wife's grave.
2: Yeah.
1: And then he gets in a helicopter to go somewhere. And it turns out that the helicopter is remote controlled by Blofeld. Right?
2: I thought that was so just kind of silly. Just a little goofy. Like, he's just, I love Blofeld as a character. Like, I love, he's just sitting there petting the cat, and then the helicopter just starts like diving.
1: Now, the thing about a Bond movie at the time, we had The Fall Guy on television, which is a show about stuntmen.
2: Mm-hmm.
1: And the entertainment news you would see is when these movies came out talked mostly about how fucking cool the stunts were in the movies.
2: Mm-hmm.
1: And somebody climbing all over a helicopter, that was a pretty cool fucking stunt back then.
2: Yeah.
1: You know, now that's how Tom Cruise gets to breakfast.
2: Yes, that's, yeah. He wakes up on the helicopter and Halo jumps to his mansion.
1: Yeah. So we do, you know, we would get excited about seeing the stunts, and there are a lot of cool stunts. And even in the Daniel Craig, all the way through, you know, the longer these movies go on, the more insane the fucking stunts get. Mm-hmm. The car chase at the beginning of Quantum of Solace is, I think, one of the best filmed car chases. You know, not the best, but I think in the top five. It was a really good chase. So then we flip to this, you know, this fishing trawler, and we go deep down inside and we find out it's a secret government ship from the British. And it gets sunk. Right? When they pull in a landmine or a sea mine, a sea lane mine. That looks like it's been there for quite a while, and it gets sunk, but it's got all this secret spy shit aboard. That's very important. Right?
2: Mm-hmm.
1: Then we find out that there's a British agent with a really hot daughter who's in her 30s. Climb down off your soapbox. I'm not being inappropriate. And they're assassinated by a minigun on a Cessna.
2: That was, I think, I looked away from the screen for a sec because I had, like, gotten a message.

0: to get revenge for her against her parents' killer. And Roger Moore, James Bond, is being tasked by, for some reason, not M, but the Prime Minister or whatever, to go and find the secret spy stuff. And they converge. Mm-hmm. Now, you know, at this point, 10-year-old me is like, I don't really follow what's going on, per se. You know, because I don't understand what all these British people are talking about.
1: Yeah.
0: But I'm enjoying it so far. It's believable to me that somebody would put a minigun on the bottom of a Cessna. Don't know why.
1: Oh, yeah.
0: You know, Christ, if I had a Cessna now, I'd probably try and put a minigun on it.
1: I'd be trying to put all sorts of shit on a Cessna.
0: So we move forward into it, and he gets caught trying to sneak into a place, whatever. She somehow manages to save his life. We get a very entertaining car chase down the windy hills. And what I would realize later, but didn't realize at the time, but I would realize later, is that the cheesy one-liners belong to Roger Moore more than any other Bond. All the Bonds have cheesy one-liners, you know? But, you know, Roger Moore's movies were, frankly, silly compared to everyone else's. They were camp, almost. You know, they weren't quite Batman 66, but it felt like they were trying.
1: Yeah, I kind of got that sense, especially during the car chase, because I... Have you seen that episode of Top Gear where they're messing with the, I think they call it like the Round Robin or something like that, but it's this little three-wheeled car.
0: Yes.
1: And Jeremy, yeah, they take it down the hill and it just rolls.
0: Yep.
1: That's the sense that I got from this. And like when they're going down the hill and you get the inside shot of them in the car and he looks at her and he goes, I just love a drive in the country. Don't you?
0: Yeah. When they're going in between the road.
1: Mm-hmm.
0: There's a love of dive in the country, don't you?
1: Yeah.
0: And she laughs.
1: Mm-hmm.
0: You know, which makes me wonder if that wasn't an improv line. Regardless, I believe they're going through the olive fields. They look like olives, so they might have been figs. I'm not entirely sure, and I don't remember the book well enough at this point, and it's in storage anyway. So anyway, he... leaves her, he goes back home, he gets a bunch of shit for fucking up, which I don't really think he did, you know, except for getting caught, maybe that is. But yeah. Then we do the identikit thing.
1: Oh, yeah.
0: You know, and I'm just like, oh, my God. People think, this was in 1981, people think that we faked the moon landing. And that was the cutting edge James Bond bullshit that they could come up with in 1981.
1: Yeah, it was describe a face and then this computer will run that against every person
0: on a dot matrix printer.
1: Yeah.
0: And it came out way too fast. I had dot matrix printers well into the 90s. Mm-hmm. And never did one print that fast. So, anyway, Bond goes back out in the world, runs into, what's her name, Melina?
1: Yeah.
0: And they get together, and then he meets his Italian contact who introduces him to Christatos. And grown-up me sees Christatos and goes, don't trust him, he's a Nazi. Because he's from... Mm-hmm. Because he's from Indiana Jones and the Last Crusade. He's the rich guy who turns out to be a Nazi.
1: Mm-hmm.
0: And at the time, I'm just like, oh, that's an interesting beard because he was wearing a Van Dyke.
1: Mm-hmm.
0: Meets him. He sends Bond down the wrong trail. Bond shows up to try and kill a guy named Columbo. And mm-hmm. Columbo's like, no. I'm the good guy. He's the bad guy. Because he's a Nazi. And here's your gun so that you trust me. And the B plot to this is there's a lot of skiing stunts, which at the time I had been

0: I had been skiing for maybe about a year. We started learning how to ski when we were about 8 or 9. Mm-hmm. So all the skiing stunts were so fucking cool. And the bad guy on that one is a German decathlete. You know, who is really good at shooting at Bond, just not very good at hitting him.
1: Mm-hmm. He's very good at getting around and getting the angle, but
0: yeah,
1: just can't get that shot.
0: Can't get that shot, which doesn't make a lot of sense. They end up in Greece, yada yada yada, and there's scuba stunts now, and I love scuba stunts. Mm-hmm. And we do a fight with a couple of mini subs.
1: Oh yeah,
0: which was not as bad as it should have been. You know, because you basically got two electric motors going, mm-hmm. and they're pushing each other. But when Bond shoves that smaller submersible into the wrecked ship, mm-hmm. I'm like, okay, that's a pretty fucking cool stunt. If you're the guy in the littler submersible, you're just like, please God, please God, please God, please God. You know, because you're not going to be able to get the top hatch open. Mm-hmm. You know? Okay, so they get caught. They get dragged across the coral on a rope. You know, there's sharks involved because sharks are a big deal in the Bond universe. Mm-hmm. And finally, Bond and a handful of Columbo's men and Columbo and Melina go to this monastery on the top of a cliff. Mm-hmm. And Bond does some roping, does some climbing, which also at the time was very exciting to 10-year-old Jeff. And when he does that little trick with the shoelaces, mm-hmm. you know, which you've seen there are actually roping rigs now. I mean, for decades, but roping rigs that allow you to do that 1 foot at a time climb.
1: Oh, that's cool.
0: Yeah. They've got grabbers on them. And so you pull up and it go up and then you put weight on it and it grabs onto the rope and you step and it does it again. Right,
1: oh, like that's really cool.
0: Yeah, but you are stuck in the leg position you started with. So, I mean, it's very important to keep that in mind if you are mm-hmm. susceptible to cramps. They go up, they kill a bunch of people. The Russians show up with a machine gun, so he tosses the spy thing off the cliff.
1: Oh, the ATEC, I think they called it.
0: Yeah, yeah,
1: yeah.
0: And it explodes, and he looks over at the KGB director, and he's just like, you know, It's detente. I don't have it, neither do you. And the Russian goes, ha ha ha. He just laughs in Russian.
1: Yeah, laughs in Russian.
0: Laughs in Russian and just fucking leaves. And I would have been more like, hey, guy with the machine gun, shoot all these guys. They just fucked up why we're here. But as I processed this as a 10-year-old, I wanted to be James Bond so fucking bad, mm-hmm. so fucking bad, that when my friends and I would play outside, I would want to play James Bond. Now, I was taller. I was thin as shit. I was a very gangly little monster, but I was taller than most of my friends. So by the time we got through, they would always make me play the bad guy, mm-hmm. you know, including when I, you know, for some teeth correction. I didn't have braces, but I had a couple on the front. It was very embarrassing. It was very humiliating. They made me play Jaws.
1: Oh.
0: You know, which I don't know if you know this or not, is a bad guy in the James Bond universe. He's just got metal teeth.
1: Yeah.
0: Yeah.
1: Yeah, I've seen Jaws. I like the character design. I think it's very cool.
0: with his big geared-shaped teeth.
1: Yeah.
0: Yeah. So, you know, this one was good. It instilled in my mind at a very early age that Russians were bad. that the British were good, you know, because I didn't know. I didn't know that they were both bad. But Roger Moore was my Bond growing up.
1: Yeah.
0: So when we switched to John, I'm sorry, I can't remember his fucking name. He played the Hawk Prince in Flash Gordon.
1: Oh.
0: Oh, Timothy Dalton.
1: Yeah.
0: When they switched to Timothy Dalton, I was like, well, he's serious and dour. That's not right, because I was still young and stupid. Now I go back and watch the Dalton ones, and I'm like, you know what? These weren't that bad. And then we went from Dalton to Brosnan, and the Brosnan ones were a lot of fun, you know?
1: Yeah.
0: And you know, and then we end up with the Daniel Craig ones, which I believe are... I even like Quantum of Solace. I don't understand people that don't. It's part of the original trilogy. It's an important step.
1: Mm-hmm.
0: You know, it's just got a lame-ass villain that we would later find out in this day and age that, yeah, tech guys are bad.
1: Yes.
0: And they're stealing all the water.
1: Mm-hmm.
0: So, yeah, that's I mean, this was Bond was very impactful to me as a young man, not only for what would be my regrettable lifelong heterosexuality, you know. Seriously. I mean, how boring, how plain, how vanilla I am.
1: How cliche.
0: I know. I'm part straight, of the patriarchy.
1: Straight white guy.
0: Boo. Oh, does the straight white guy like boobies? Yeah, I do.
1: Oh, the straight white guy likes a spy movie.
0: I'll tell you what, the and maybe we'll talk about this someday, but the first time I remember seeing a lady with cleavage that had the heart arrhythmia start on me, mm-hmm, was watching Taxi. Have you ever watched any reruns of that old show Taxi and Mary Lou Henner?
1: Mm-mm. No,
0: yeah,
1: I haven't.
0: She's the reason I got a thing for redheads. She's the reason I got a thing for ladies. It was a late 70s TV show. Danny DeVito was in it.
1: Oh, okay.
0: I mean, it's pretty good. Christopher Lloyd was in it. Played a character called Preacher Jim.
1: Oh.
0: You know, Doc Brown.
1: That's some talent.
0: Yeah, I mean, it really was. Judd Hirsch is in it. I mean, what's his name? Who's the boss?
1: Oh.
0: Tony Danza.
1: Oh, yeah.
0: You know, I mean, it was star power.
1: Mm-hmm.
0: But the thing that I remember the most about it is the lullaby on Broadway as sung and danced by Mary Lou Henner.
1: Mm.
0: You know, but let's just say that this movie and its opening credits reinforced my boring vanilla, you know, joining of the patriarchy.
1: Mm-hmm.
0: I mean, I'm sorry. I, you know, if it was if your sexuality was a choice, I would probably choose something more fun. You know?
1: Yeah.
0: But what are you going to do? Anyway, that's my childhood memory of this particular movie. Tell me because you, I don't know if you'd seen it or not, but what did you feel having to watch this?
1: Yeah, like I said, I didn't watch a lot of Bond growing up, and I'm sure like I had maybe caught like a couple of like the older ones, because we would go visit my grandparents and my grandpa loved James Bond, and so James Bond was like nearly always on TV. It was either Bond or a Western. And so I always had a positive association with Bond, because I had liked GoldenEye and I had played the PS2 like Nightfire game. But I had always had this idea in my head of like the quippy one-liners, the goofy stunts, that kind of thing. And it was interesting to watch this and kind of hear you talk about how that really only happens in the Roger, or is more prevalent in the Roger Moore stuff. Because it's interesting that memory is held for me, but this is my first time seeing and actually watching a Roger Moore movie. I have no connection to any of these one-liners, but yeah. Still, it felt like watching this, like, it just felt like something I already knew. It was like, it was kind of comforting in a way.
0: Sure. Well, it's not very offensive other than all of the casual misogyny.
1: Yeah, know? And I think even for like some of the like scenes, like there's that scene where James and the girl that's with
0: the ice skater
1: Christatos,
0: the ice skater.
1: Yeah, where she's like in bed naked and he's like, "Get your clothes on."
0: Yeah.
1: Yeah.
0: You're far too young, dear.
1: Yes.
0: Good boy, James Bond. Good guy.
1: Mm-hmm. I never thought I'd hear James Bond say, "You're too young."
0: No, he's a principled fellow until you're, what, 23 or so?
1: 23. Yeah. 19 onwards.
0: Yeah.
1: But yeah, no, I enjoyed it. It was a fun little spy romp. It didn't leave a bad taste in my mouth, which was great.
0: Oh, they get worse.
1: I'm sure they do.
0: We will probably do a couple of them. There's one where he flies an airplane out of a horse's ass.
1: Okay. like a full airplane?
0: You'll see.
1: Okay.
0: It's a very small airplane, but...
1: Oh, okay. A really big horse.
0: Well, and I'm pitching it funny because I think I'm hilarious, but you'll see what I mean one of these days.
1: Oh, sure.
0: Because, yeah, we will cover how excited I got about Bond movies when I was a kid. I just fucking love it. When Duran Duran did the Bond theme.
1: Mm.
0: Oh, Jesus Christ, man. I mean, it was just like, I'm just getting into that kind of music. And one of my favorite bands is doing a Bond theme. And I love Bond. And oh, my God, that's fucking great. So, anyway. Okay, well, let's take a break. When you're back on the other side, we've got your Fancy Pants movie.
1: Yeah.
0: What a long movie. Anyway, we'll be right back.
1: Oh, yeah.

0: Hey folks, Jeff here. I love to read. When I was a kid, I used to drive my parents nuts with how often I begged to go to the bookstore. The old studio is soundproofed with the thousands of books that I've read and collected over the years, and now, when I feel the urge, I can jump online and grab a book in seconds. The problem is, the world's biggest bookseller is a merchant of evil. Amazon has abused its employees, busted unions, silenced organizers, and preyed on small businesses around the world. Sometimes easy isn't the right thing to do. 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
2: Hey kids, comics!

0: So I'll tell you what, I order these monsters. It's the bad apple monster. It's my new favorite flavor.
1: Is it sugar free?
0: No.
1: Okay.
0: I believe it has 41 grams of sugar.
1: Yeah, I can't have
0: in
1: that.
0: The whole thing.
1: You shouldn't have that. I can't have that.
0: I shouldn't have that, but it tastes like carbonated apple juice, so I love it. But I ordered from the Harmons because that's the only place near my apartment that has this flavor. And I'm always so delighted when I see a traditionally female name. I'm not assuming anybody's gender. I'm not trying to.
1: Of course not.
0: But because I know that the order will be correct. I will have all my items. If it was a substitution, the substitution will be correct.
1: Yeah.
0: Because there are a couple times where I've ordered these monsters and I get a generally male name. And the bag shows up with four plain monsters in it that weren't on my substitutions.
1: Me find monster. Me buy monster.
0: Yeah. Yeah. It's like, no. Yes. I want my bad apple monster, and apparently only women are capable of comprehending how to shop.
1: I didn't join the subreddit for DoorDash, or not DoorDash, Instacart. Mm-hmm. But one day when I had an Instacart issue, a couple years back, I went to the internet to find out what to do about it and found a post on Reddit, and I read the post and I liked the post, and now I see posts from that subreddit about once or twice a week. Mm-hmm. And I would swear to God that at least two out of four of them are always like, why can't it be a woman who shops my order, because they're the only ones that get it right.
0: Yes. They're just smarter. I just generally assume women are smarter than me.
1: Look, I go to the supermarket and I'm looking for something that Tiffany wants. If I can't find it, I call her and ask her what section it's in. Mm. Because I can't find it. I'm blind to it. And I don't know if that's because I'm a penile American or if it's because I'm a bonehead. But it seems to me that gentlemen... I mean, we're part of the cliche that we need our wives to find shit we can't find, even when it's right out in the open. Mm-hmm. You know, that's true from time to time. Or you can't find something in the fucking fridge, which is just contained, can't wander off. It's in a box, for fuck's sake.
0: Yes, I do struggle finding things in a lit box sometimes.
1: Yeah. Yeah. So, yeah, are women going to be better, you know, at this job? Yeah, it doesn't surprise me, because it's half of what I see.
0: Doesn't shock me at all.
1: They're good at attention to detail, and dudes are fucking dumb. Mm-hmm. There, I'll just throw that out there. We're dumb.
0: Unequivocally.
1: Okay. All right. I apologize. I sent you off on this, you know, little excursion.
0: Oh, you're fine.
1: But by all means, let's shift focus, shall we?
0: Yeah.
1: Let's talk about monkeys.
0: Let's talk about monkeys. December 2005, following the ratification of Iraq's new constitution on December 23rd, U.S. Secretary of Defense Donald Rumsfeld announced the first of an expected series of U.S. troop drawdowns in Iraq.
1: Yeah.
0: Which, I mean... We did our usual thing. We got over there. We made a mess of everything and then said, okay, have fun. Clean it up.
1: Well, it was after that drawdown that we did a ramp up again.
0: Yeah.
1: Yeah.
0: On December 20th, Transport Workers Union Local 100 initiated a three-day transit strike in New York City, entirely shutting down the subways and forcing millions of commuters to find an alternative transportation.
1: Yeah, that would be a mess.
0: It's one of those things where I would be livid, but I would get it, you know, union strong. On December 9th, The Chronicles of Narnia, The Lion, the Witch, and the Wardrobe debuted in theaters.
1: Proudly have not seen it.
0: Neither have I.
1: Yep.
0: Let's see. On December 21st, you could have seen Fun with Dick and Jane in theaters. But... If you were in the theater.
1: That was Tia Leone and Jim Carrey.
0: I believe so. Yeah.
1: Yep.
0: If you were in theaters, or you happened to be around a theater on December 14th, you might have seen one of possibly my favorite movies of all time. And that's Peter Jackson's King Kong.
1: That's a good movie.
0: It's a great movie. It's a 3-hour epic. That is, I feel, less, and I mean, you know, hot take, less of an adventure movie, more of a tragedy.
1: Oh, yeah.
0: Yeah, it's a tragic story. I mean, I still get incredibly sad at the ending. Because
1: he was a good monkey.
0: He was a very good monkey.
1: He was just doing his best.
0: Mm-hmm. But yeah, takes place in 1933, follows a struggling New York City vaudeville performer, Ann Darrow. She's hired by Carl Denham to star in a movie with actor Bruce Baxter. She learns her favorite writers attached to it, Jack Driscoll. And then they all get on a ship and they make their way to what venture Carl says is Singapore, but they're actually going to Skull Island.
1: Dun, dun, dun. Nothing so ominous about that name.
0: Yeah, nothing bad ever happens on You'll Never Come Back From This Island.
1: Yeah. Yep. They renamed it to White Lotus, I think.
0: So they set off. The venture becomes lost in fog. Carl and a bunch of others, after they get kind of shored up on a rock, they take a lifeboat and head to the shore, where they find that the island is not uninhabited as they once thought. There are natives there. And, you know, bunch of stuff ensues. A couple people die. Anne is almost kidnapped. They get her back to the ship. And then she's kidnapped for real off the ship. And they all have to head back onto the island to go get it. Or go get her. And the reason Anne is kidnapped is because the natives to Skull Island are giving her as a sacrifice to Kong. Assumedly so he can, like, kind of play with her and be happy for a bit, and he leaves them alone.
1: It's like getting your dog a new toy.
0: Mm-hmm. Yeah, and it's one of the things that I really love throughout this movie is the characterization of Kong. Because, like, in the original 1933 was the first King Kong.
1: Mm-hmm, mm-hmm.
0: That one was more of an adventure movie. Like, still, it had, like, the tragic elements of, like, Kong being pulled from his habitat and put in New York, but I don't really feel like it was played like that. Like, I feel like it was more played like a traditional, like, monster movie where we brought something weird back and then our own hubris got the better of us.
1: Yeah.
0: But in this one, Kong is a tragic figure. Like, he's the last of his kind. He's lonely. He's still, like, a child. Like, you can see in the way he acts, he's literally just an adolescent male silverback gorilla.
1: Right.
0: And he just acts like a silverback gorilla. And some of that comes through with him hurting Anne and not realizing that he's hurting Anne, or when he's, like, pushing her over because he thinks it's funny.
1: Yeah.
0: And then you have that great moment of her finally facing her fear and standing up to Kong. And then they have this understanding that he can't just act like that anymore.
1: Yeah. A really good moment, if I can interject for just a moment.
0: Oh, please.
1: Basically playing against a fucking tennis ball. Because that was still the technology at the time. Naomi Watts does such a good job emoting in this movie.
0: Oh, my God. She's amazing.
1: Yeah. Yeah. Everybody in this movie is really, really great, including, which I was startled to see and delighted because of Lanterns, Kyle Chandler.
0: Mm-hmm.
1: Yeah, really. I like him as an actor. I always have. So anyway, pray continue.
0: Oh, yeah. He's great as Bruce Baxter in this.
1: Yes.
0: But then they find Kong. They have a run in with Kong when the group is over this log. And then you get to the most disgusting scene in the whole movie.
1: So rough.
0: And that's the bug pit.
1: That's the bug pit. I do not care for that scene in the movie.
0: I don't like it. It's so, it just gives me the creeps every time.
1: It's claustrophobic.
0: It's so claustrophobic, and it's, the effects are so good, and mm-hmm. they hold up so well.
1: Yeah, they do.
0: That it makes you genuinely feel like there are bugs on you. Like, especially, like, those big, the worst one for me is when all the big crickets are all over Jack, and nope. Billy is shooting them off, or William is shooting them off with the Tommy gun.
1: Yep. Yeah, and that, of course, adds to me going, I'm really uncomfortable with him yes. shooting the grasshoppers off of Haiti and Brody.
0: Yes. Yes. Yeah, and then there's the ship's cook gets eaten by those big leech things.
1: Andy Serkis.
0: Mm-hmm. Yeah, yep. Andy Serkis. But yep. then they escape the bug pit. There was another scene, I think it was a little bit before the bug pit. They find that herd of Brontosaurus.
1: Yes.
0: And that was another really, really good moment in this movie for me, because it's playing into that thing that Carl keeps saying throughout the movie of, there's still mystery in the world. We can all have a piece of it for the price of admission.
1: Yes.
0: And, you know, that plays into this whole corporate greed arc that gets Kong killed at the end of the movie, because Jack runs off on his own. He finds Anne and Kong gets mad because, you know, he's taking Anne away. Jack unknowingly leads Kong into a trap where they throw chloroform at him and it knocks him out, and then they take him back to New York.
1: A note. I think it would take more than what they'd used.
0: Yes.
1: Yes.
0: I think they used like 3 bottles for a 25-foot gorilla.
1: Yeah.
0: So we cut to New York. It's around Christmas, and Carl is presenting Kong, the 8th Wonder of the World, on Broadway.
1: Yep.
0: And it's starring Baxter and somebody, an anonymous person who's playing Anne. And Jack is off at his show, the comedy that he was writing for Anne. And in that scene, you get the dialogue that he's written where the two women on stage are talking about how he never said it because he never felt like he had to say it. And of course, they're talking about him saying that he loves Anne.
1: Yeah.
0: And midway through, he gets up and he runs out, and we cut back to Broadway. And Carl's putting on his show, and Kong is starting to get mad. He's starting to wake up a little bit from the chloroform.
1: These chains are chromium steel. I'm like, that's not a very strong steel.
0: No. And so Kong sees this chorus girl, and he thinks it's Anne. And then he realizes it's not Anne, and he starts to get very mad. And then the camera flashes start going off, and that makes him angrier. And then he breaks the first chain.
1: Yep.
0: And there's a second after Kong has broken the chains, and Carl is just staring at Kong. And you can see in his head, he is running through like, this is over. This is it. There's nothing after this. I've completely messed everything up now.
1: Yep. Yep.
0: So Kong gets free.
1: Moment right there as well was when Jack is up on that balcony, mm-hmm. and Kong's just standing in the middle of the lower level, mm-hmm. and Kong looks over at him and is like, I know you.
0: Yeah, and you.
1: That look right there would make me go, fuck.
0: Yes. Yeah. Yeah. Yeah, a 25-foot gorilla looks at you with knowing and hatred.
1: And you're like, oh, fuck. Yeah.
0: I have to be in another state suddenly.
1: Yep.
0: Yeah.
1: Jersey sounds fantastic.
0: Oh, yeah. Yeah. I've heard Long Island's amazing this time of year.
1: Yes. Lovely. Staten Island. What a vacation spot.
0: But so Kong breaks free, and then you get what I believe is before the ending, one of the saddest moments in the movie.
1: Mm-hmm.
0: And that's where Kong is with Anne, and they're in Central Park, and he's skating around on the ice.
1: Yeah.
0: And they're having a good time. And you can see that he is, because he's experiencing something that he's never seen before.
1: Yeah.
0: Because he doesn't know what snow is. He doesn't know what ice is. And so you're having this beautiful moment, and you see this connection between Anne and Kong. And then in an instant, it's all ripped away when the U.S. Army starts blowing up the ice.
1: With those old-fashioned howitzers.
0: Mm-hmm. And so Kong grabs Anne to protect her. They climb the Empire State Building, and they sit up there for a minute. And you get Kong gets to watch the sunrise, and he's sitting there kind of tapping his chest.
1: Yeah.
0: And when I first saw this movie, I didn't interpret Kong watching the sunrise as him saying it's beautiful.
1: Yeah.
0: I saw it as kind of like a longing. Like he's seen this before, but it's not his sunrise.
1: Yeah.
0: Like he wants to be back on his island. And that's why I think he's pounding his chest, is because that's what he did on his island.
1: Yeah.
0: And so Kong sets Anne down, and then he kind of pushes her into the corner of the building to keep her safe. And then I think he knows he's going to die up there.
1: Yeah, it felt that way.
0: Yeah, like he knows that he has to die so Anne can stay safe. And so he climbs the tower. They have the fight with the biplanes. Kong is wounded. Anne steps in front of Kong as they're going for their last pass, and they see her, and they stop, and they get another moment together. And then again, it's ruined when another biplane comes back and just shoots Kong in the back.
1: It's a dick move.
0: Oh, yeah. And then Kong falls and dies, and you get that last line of Carl saying it wasn't the airplanes, it was beauty killed the beast.
1: No, beauty killed the beast.
0: Twas beauty.
1: My least favorite line in the whole show. Because honestly, it was not her fault.
0: It was you, Carl. It was corporate greed that killed the beast.
1: Yep.
0: It's something that I think is very heavily laid out in this movie, that intrinsic greed kills mystery. It's hard not to feel that way, looking at how things are in this current time.
1: Yeah. That
0: there, maybe there is mystery in the world, but it will cost the price of admission.
1: Well, the mystery will be executed.
0: Yes.
1: Because of dumb humans.
0: Yes, you will pay to see the mystery, and then they'll kill it in front of you.
1: Yeah, lots of fun.
0: Yeah.
1: Yeah.
0: But yeah, it's this... This is also one of those movies that it just has Peter Jackson's fingerprints all over it. Like, especially when they first get to the island, and you get all those slow zoom in with the motion blur on the skulls.
1: Yeah.
0: It just reminds me of some of the shots of the orc army in Lord of the Rings, when they're doing like the slow zoom ins on the orcs, like flailing their heads and screaming and stuff like that.
1: Yeah.
0: But this movie put this fantasy in my head at a very young age of just, I want to go explore an island.
1: Yeah. I'll like, give you that.
0: I just want to be out there, big machete, big stupid hat, just swinging through the forest.
1: I'll give you that.
0: And it's always just, this movie has always held that sense of like, tragedy and adventure that I don't think another Kong movie has really done as well.
1: Yeah.
0: Because, I mean, we look at, like, the Kong that we have now, and don't get me wrong, I love the Kong that we have now. He's amazing.
1: But he's also the Monarch verse.
0: Yeah. Yeah, but he's also, like, probably, like, 10 times the size.
1: Yeah, that was remembering that this wasn't in the Monarch canon.
2: Mm-hmm.
1: Because I kept going, he's too small. He's too small. How does he get big? Do they nuke him at some point? How does he get big? How does he get so fucking big he can fight Godzilla? Oh, this is just a King Kong movie. This isn't.
0: Yeah, he's
1: this
0: just,
1: isn't part of the.
0: No, he's got to fight a couple T-Rexes and some airplanes.
1: Oh, that T-Rex fight was so badass.
0: So awesome. I will. That's one of those scenes where when it pops up on like my YouTube recommended, mm-hmm. I'll just watch it again because the effects are so good. And I think the only time that the effects really kind of show their age is that Central Park scene. Where it's specifically where Kong falls on the ice and he slides into the snow.
1: Mm-hmm.
0: If you look at his fur, the snow is kind of like clipping weird, and then like he shakes and it all just kind of disappears.
1: Yeah,
0: but I get it. It was 2005. Even for 2005, Kong looks amazing.
1: Being able to draw parallels between King Kong and the Lord of the Rings cinematography.
0: Mm-hmm.
1: You know. I think my favorite Peter Jackson film is The Frighteners.
0: Mm.
1: Well, no, let me change my phrasing on that. My favorite Peter Jackson movie is The Frighteners. You know, my favorite film of his is Two Towers. You know,
0: I would say my favorite Peter Jackson movie is Braindead.
1: I haven't seen that one. Have you seen Dead Alive?
0: Same movie.
1: Oh, okay.
0: Yeah, the it went under a different name.
1: Gotcha.
0: In different releases. So yeah, I know it is Braindead, but yes, Dead Alive. It's the same movie.
1: Okay. Yeah, that is a funny fucking movie, especially the lawnmower scene. We'll talk mm-hmm. about more of Peter Jackson in Patreon.
0: Yeah.
1: But no, I other than the fact that this is a long fucking movie, and I'm mm-hmm. fine with 3-hour movies. But there was a couple of times when I paused to see how much I had left. I'm like, because I remember all this shit, but boy, they're taking a while to get around to it. But it was such a spectacle. And my ex-wife gets vertigo.
0: Mm-hmm.
1: So you better believe that there were several times in this movie where she had her eyes squinched shut, you know, especially the top of the Empire State Building.
0: I believe it.
1: Yeah. And was just like, nope, nope, nope, nope, nope. You know, but I mean... What a spectacle. What a big, beautiful, beautiful picture.
0: Oh, yeah. And I mean, it's not to mention like the star power.
1: Oh, yeah.
0: That was here. Like Naomi Watts, Jack Black, Thomas Kretschmann, Adrian Brody, Andy Serkis playing the cook and also Kong.
1: Yep. Well, who the fuck else are you going to get to play Kong?
0: Oh, yeah. Who else but Caesar?
1: Yep. Yeah. Yeah, absolutely. Talking about monkeys.
0: Yeah.
1: But I did. I really enjoyed this one. And the only regret I have about the entire movie, it's not that I took a gummy and watched it.
0: Mm-hmm.
1: It's that my gummy was really hitting its full potency during the fucking bug pit.
0: I had a very similar thing. Where I took a pull from a device that I keep in my garage and forgot that I was on the bug pit scene.
1: And
0: came back to it and then had to skip the bug pit scene. And then I watched that on YouTube later.
1: Yeah, that was rough. That scene was rough.
0: Mm-hmm. Well,
1: all right, buddy, we are at an hour. Why don't you say we put a pin in it here and take this conversation over to Patreon?
0: Sure, that sounds great.
1: All right. 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In the meantime... I'd like to say thank you to Braxton for recording today.
0: I'd like to say thank you to Jeff for having me.
1: Anytime, buddy. This is fun.
0: This is always a ton of fun.
1: And of course, we'd like to thank you, the listener, for lending us your ears.
0: Yes, thank you for giving us your valuable time to listen to us talk about movies we like.
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0: Yeah, thank you.
1: We'll see you guys next week.
0: See you later.
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1: The Left Show is not intended for youngsters. It's not intended for the sensitive. It's certainly not intended for right-wingers. 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Awful swearing.
2: You know who the best-looking person sitting up there was? 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
3: 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Bell.
2: J.M. Bell. Mm-hmm. I don't know who that is.
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2: Well, he was good-looking.
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6: 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Eating a meal? A succulent Chinese meal?
1: You are listening to the world's greatest political podcast, The Left Show. Joining me this week, J.C. Carter.
7: Welcome to the resistance.
1: And my very own self, J.M. Bell.
7: Hi, Jeff.
1: Now, we could talk, to start, we could talk our dual headaches with professional sports broadcasting.
7: Oh.
1: And I don't mind doing that. But first, what I wanted to say was... And I'm going clear back to that first Transformers movie. Megan Fox selling Viagra is just a little too fucking on the nose for me. You know, it's just a little bit like, yeah, I see why they picked you.
7: I get that.
1: Yep.
7: Those Blue Chew commercials are killing me too. They crack
1: me up.
7: We're going to talk
1: today about my favorite commercial, political commercial. I mean, that's not till the C block. So hang in there, folks, but we're going to do that. But yeah, I have been unable to watch my beloved Gunners yet, except for when they play in the Carabao Cup, because the Carabao Cup rights are secured by CBS Sports. And so I can watch on CBS, but when they play during the week, NBC has those rights, and they keep shipping them somewhere else. It's either USA Network or it's fucking FUBU. I know that I need a VLC. You know? I know that. But they cost money, which I obviously don't have.
7: A lot of money.
1: And
7: yeah, I need a VLC as well, and I just don't want to pay the monthly fee for anything. At this point, I pay enough for fucking streaming networks that still don't give me everything I want to watch. So,
1: yeah. They did a couple years ago, which is how I got hooked up with them. But I went through and canceled almost everything this week. You know, I just was like, nope, not giving me what I want. Paramount got rid of Paramount because they got rid of Star Trek. I'll re-up for season 5 of Strange New Worlds.
7: I was going to say, we got two more seasons of Star Trek that they've shot and they're currently putting together, and they are going to air. They've said they're going to air them.
1: Yeah, I'll be back for Academy. I'll be back for Academy.
7: Yeah. Well, yeah, apparently Bill Nighy is going to be in Academy.
1: I know. I hope it's for more than one episode.
7: I do. Me too. I'm very excited about that. So,
1: but that's not until March of 2027. So what the fuck would I be paying them for now? Morning footy? I love it, but I can live without it.
7: Yeah.
1: You know? But yeah, I mean, the more I think about it, the more I have a feeling me and Paramount aren't going to stay broken up that long. That right now, this is a protest cancellation, you know, because they're the only ones showing all the EFL games. So that's where I get my Wrexham. That's where I get my AFC Wimbledon.
7: Yeah.
1: You know, but in the meantime, you are trying to watch a Raiders game, which is 6 or 7 hours away from us. And instead, you're being forced to watch Denver Bronco games, which is 8 to 9 hours

0: from us.
1: We have been stuck in a Denver Broncos broadcast area my entire life.
0: Yeah.
1: And inevitably for the AFC West, you either have a Broncos game or you have and if there's a Raiders game, it's going to be played at the same time as a Broncos game. And they will not air Raiders games here. Even though they are in Las Vegas now, they're a lot fucking closer than they've ever been.
0: Yeah.
1: But they don't air them. Now, I am lucky that I am far enough away from Vegas that there's no blackouts. Because when you live in a city and a game is being played, the NFL will actually black out the game from being aired in your area because they want your ass at the stadium.
0: Yeah.
1: That's how it works. I stopped really paying that much attention to the NFL, primarily the Raiders, because they were doing so terribly the last several years. Their move to Vegas did not, before they moved to Vegas, they weren't doing that great. And when they moved to Vegas, they weren't doing that great. And last year they came in last. So they got the first round draft pick this year. I also work, the IT team I'm working with right now will always talk about football. They all love football. So, it's really funny to have, when I'll talk about proper football, like World Cup, or
0: yeah,
1: somebody else will talk about the NBA and they're like, I don't pay any attention to that. And I'm like, that is the first time I've worked on in any group where the NBA wasn't a big deal because we're a Jazz state.
0: Yeah.
1: So I started paying attention this year. They picked up a new coach. He's really good. Clint Kubiak. They picked up two new quarterbacks. One who's they got as a trade, so he's experienced. He's the one starting right now, Kirk Cousins. And they've got their draft pick, who was the college draft pick's choice. He was the number one draft pick, and they got him. So he has yet to play that I've watched. Not that I can fucking watch a game. That's the problem.
0: Yep.
1: I wind up watching highlights the next day because there's no way else I can watch it.
0: You know what, though? There's a bright spot in all this.
1: Mm-hmm.
0: Are you ready?
1: Yes.
0: We're not Dallas Cowboys fans.
1: That is a big bright spot.
0: Yep. All right. Let's do some news.
1: Mm-hmm.
0: Margaret Hamilton. This is basically block A this week. Obituaries.
1: Yeah. Obits. Yeah.
0: Some sad. Some... Yay!
1: Yeah, some not so sad.
0: Yeah, Margaret Hamilton, computer scientist, best known for leading the software engineering team at MIT's instrumentation lab during NASA's Apollo program, passed away on September 30th at the age of 90. She was a computer pioneer who authored over 130 publications. She helped to establish software engineering as a dedicated discipline. She worked at MIT from 1959 until the mid-70s, and then she went on to become a successful computer and entrepreneur and CEO. She won so many awards, including the Presidential Medal of Freedom from, our last tall, fit president, Barack Obama. We all know I'm a Biden stan, but... At the same time, what a frail fella
1: he was getting frail as he took the oath of office to be president. And the problem is that it ages you. The only one it doesn't age is Trump because he's golfing the whole fucking time. So there's a famous photo of Margaret Hamilton. They had printed out her code for one of the Apollo missions. It might have been the one that went to the moon.
0: Yeah.
1: And they printed out her code. I don't quote me on that because I'm not 100%, but I know they printed out her code on dot matrix paper. And the stack was as tall as Margaret. It was actually as tall, if not a little taller, than Margaret Hamilton standing next to her.
0: I love that picture. It's one of my favorite pictures of her.
1: Yeah, I just love it because it's like she's standing next to her code all printed out that she wrote for the Apollo to get a rocket from Earth to the moon. That's how complicated the code was. And she's just sitting there next to... And dot matrix was a standard pica size. It was never... They didn't really have the power to control your font size at the time. So it was just basically typewritten.
0: And I remember.
1: Yeah, and single spaced. So she got this... They had this typewritten list of code that stood as tall as Margaret. I thought that was delightful.
0: Yep. She was just, she was an amazing woman. I believe it's been a couple of years, but I believe we did an episode of Mansplaining about her. Yep. When she turned, the math says 85. But yeah, no,
1: Margaret just, would know because she was the math. She was the mathematician. But
0: she's
1: yeah.
0: Yeah, I did. I don't know if you caught it or not. I threw a post up on Facebook about how people that are good at math are basically modern day wizards.
1: Yeah,
0: what was it that I said? I am in my third semester in a row with a math class.
1: Mm-hmm.
0: And it's driving me up a tree. Here we go. People who are good at math are modern day wizards. They converse in an arcane language. They speak in riddles. Story problems. They yep. understand the secrets of the universe at a level I cannot aspire to. They ought to wear robes and carry a staff to stand out because the weird bastards are exceptional. And then my hashtags were Oxford comma forever, to be or not to be, and fuck my homework. I just no, she's she was a very impressive human.
1: And it's so funny because, you know, growing up we always heard about the astronauts. We usually heard about the mission control guys.
0: Mm-hmm, mm-hmm.
1: But it hasn't been until this century that we started hearing about Margaret Hamilton. We started hearing about the women who were featured in the movie Hidden Figures.
0: Oh, the computers. Yeah.
1: Yeah, I mean, these were women, in Hidden Figures, they were also black women, but these were women who were math geniuses that worked for NASA and were unsung heroes, you know, when it came down to it.
0: Yep. Yeah. Yep. She was one of them. Now, mm-hmm. now I have some good news.
1: Yes.
0: I have some very good news. Dennis Hastert.
1: Denny Hastert.
0: Now, in what I believe to be a complete abandonment of journalistic ethics.
1: Mm-hmm.
0: I would just advise you to type into the Google Dennis Hastert and see all of the milquetoast headlines that have come out about this sicko, this creepazoid, this ugh.
1: Mm-hmm.
0: You know, but he was the House Speaker, very long serving House Speaker, Republican.
1: Yep.
0: I don't know if you knew if he was a Republican or not. Mm-hmm. Dead at 84.
1: Yeah.
0: Yep. He was speaker from 1999 to 2007. Died of natural causes, unfortunately, in hospice care, also unfortunately. he was sentenced in 2016 to more than a year behind bars. The former history teacher became one of the highest ranking American politicians ever ordered to prison. In the late 1990s, Hastert was a little known Illinois lawmaker with a reputation for congeniality that had helped him ascend to the ranks of congressional leaders. And when Newt Gingrich lost support because of ethics violations, Newt Gingrich being a Republican.
1: Yes.
0: And the GOP's poor showing in an election, they went and got Hastert.
1: Mm-hmm.
0: They did. But yeah, he used to sit in a chair, in a recliner, in the mm-hmm. locker room and watch children take showers.
1: Yep.
0: He agreed and pleaded guilty to evading banking laws. Why did he do that? Well, he was paying hush money, and the way he was taking the money out was illegal. That's what he got in trouble for, not what he was paying the hush money for. You know, it's just another Republican kiddie diddler.
1: He sexually abused at least four boys. We're calling them boys. I mean, he was a coach.
0: Yep.
1: But he was a high school coach. And he sexually abused at least four team members from 1965 to 1981.
0: Yep.
1: So he was a sick bastard. And then got, basically, they Al Capone'd him. They caught him on bank fraud and threw his ass in prison, and then revealed the whole thing with him being a pedo. And I say good riddance.
0: Glad you're dead.
1: Mm-hmm.
0: You know who else I'm glad is dead?
1: Oh, yeah.
0: Jim Baker.
1: Yes.
0: What a turd burger.
1: Oh, my God.

0: And we have that. Now, Tammy Faye Baker served that role as the strategic makeup reserve, where all the makeup that wasn't currently for sale, they kept on her face.
1: Yes.
0: Until they needed it. And then they could wring her out, I believe, I'm pretty sure I'm accurate on this, like a washcloth full of that green slime Nickelodeon used to dump on you to refill hundreds of thousands of little makeup tubes. Yes, I'm making fun of her. She wore a lot of makeup. And I have taken this particular metaphor and beaten it to death. But Baker died on Monday. His second wife, who also wears too much makeup,
2: yes,
0: Lori Baker, said he was a pioneer of Christian television. You know what? I'll give him that.
2: Well,
0: yep.
2: No, it's 100% accurate.
0: Yep.
2: Him and Swaggart and what's his name?
0: Oh, were Billy, everywhere. Billy Graham.
2: And up until that point, it had only been like Oral Roberts on Sundays.
0: Yeah, and those were regional.
2: That did like evangelical stuff. These guys did national evangelism, basically big tent style revivals every fucking Sunday.
0: Yeah. Which is where Baker got his start, was as a traveling preacher.
2: Yeah. Exactly.
0: So Pat Robertson.
2: That's the other one.
0: Yeah. Pat Robertson caught sight of him in 1965, launched a children's show on Robertson's Christian Broadcasting Network. By 1966, he was hosting the 700 Club. Baker left the Christian Broadcasting Network in 1972, and then formed the PTL Satellite Network, the PTL Club. PTL stands for Praise the Lord.
2: Mm-hmm.
0: At which point he bilked tens of millions of dollars out of gullible people desperate for something to fucking believe in. And all it went to is him supporting his lavish, unchristian, unchrist-like lifestyle.
2: Mm-hmm.
0: You know, he was an icky fucker. He was just gross. That's it. And then
2: came Jessica Hahn.
0: You know,
2: the old Snaggletooth. Yep.
0: I do believe I still own that Playboy.
2: Yeah.
0: You know, that's historical right there. That's not.
2: Oh, totally.
0: Yeah.
2: This was pop culture at its height when it came to news scandals. You know, there was this church clerk he had named Jessica Hahn, look her up, and he had an affair with her, and had to resign from his own church for doing it. And I remember his tearful, I have sinned, and everything that he did, and Tammy Faye just, you know, sticking by him, you know, tears, you know, running, the mascara running down her cheeks all the time. Yeah. Oh, my God.
0: You didn't know if it was sadness or humidity.
2: Exactly.
0: Yeah.
2: Couldn't tell.
0: Could have been both. All right. Let's take a break. We get back on the other side. A couple things that are driving Trump right up a fucking tree. Mm-hmm. So I am here for it. We'll be back in just a minute.

Hey folks, Jeff here. I love to read. When I was a kid, I used to drive my parents nuts with how often I begged to go to the bookstore. The old studio is soundproofed with the thousands of books that I've read and collected over the years, and now, when I feel the urge, I can jump online and grab a book in seconds. The problem is, the world's biggest bookseller is a merchant of evil. Amazon has abused its employees, busted unions, silenced organizers, and preyed on small businesses around the world. 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
1: Yeah, I forget about Jessica Hahn. That's how where she came from.
0: Yeah.
1: Because I remember her coming out, you know, her moment of appearing, much like all the other women that got caught up in these scandals. And, you know, it was like just, it was like, I forgot she's the one who took down Jim Baker by going down on Jim Baker.
0: Oh, you painted a picture. Oh, gross. How lifelike, how detailed.
1: Ugh. Yep.
0: Yeah, I always get her mixed up with Donna Rice.
1: Donna Rice. Who took out Gary Hart, who was, he would have been a great presidential candidate that year he was running against, I think, yeah, in 84 he was going to run against Reagan.
0: Yep.
1: And wound up having to drop out of the race, and so it went to Mondale, and Mondale could not. Reagan won every state except Mondale's state.
0: Yep.
1: That year. And it was like, yeah, Mondale was such a fucking disaster for the Democrats that every state, Reagan carried every single state except for Mondale's, which was Minnesota, I think.
0: He was one of those guys that was a shitty candidate, but was good at his job.
1: Oh, he would have been a fine president. Yeah. I had no doubt he would have been a good president, but the fact is that he could not campaign to save his fucking life. And I think you needed somebody charismatic like Gary Hart, who then, of course, gets caught with Donna Rice in his lap.
0: Do you remember how there were rumors of an extramarital affair? And and the press went to Gary Hart, and they're like, there's rumors of an extramarital affair. He's like, well, they're not true. You guys can just camp out here and watch me to see that it's not true. And, like, the next night she came over.
1: Yeah.
0: You know, he got caught because he was a fucking idiot. Now,
1: you can camp out here. It's like, did you just give them a dare, Gary? What was wrong with you?
0: Because they took it.
1: Yeah.
0: They took it. You shouldn't cheat on your spouse.
1: Mm-hmm.
0: You just shouldn't, you know, but if you're going to, at least you guys were consenting adults, unlike Gary Hastert.
1: Yeah.
0: You know, at least there was that. But the titanic ego involved in daring the press to dig deeper.
1: Yeah.
0: Was, you know, I mean,
1: that's the problem. We needed that level of hubris to take on somebody like Reagan in 84 at the height of his popularity. And he really showed his hubris a little too fast there.
0: Yeah.
1: And that was the problem. I mean, he could have wound up like Clinton getting caught in a scandal while president. But instead it was, you know, he got caught in the scandal and had to drop out, and that put Mondale in. But yeah, Jessica Hahn, Donna Rice, I mean, those two names were synonymous.
0: Somewhere between the panic, the hot takes, and a Russian bot with three followers, there are the facts. Reality is sitting quietly in the corner waiting for someone, anyone, to ask a follow-up question. That's what we're here for. It's time for Lou's Getting His Jelly Beans. I mean, that's the thing with Clinton is, Clinton lied, which immediately, in retrospect, makes sense that was his knee jerk, that he was just like, oh, no.
1: Yeah.
0: Unlike Gary Hart, which was like, find it. Go find it. If it exists, you find it. And they're like, it's right here. You just brought it to your house.
1: Yeah. And it showed up, man.
0: Yeah. I always thought, okay, let me state at the beginning that what Bill Clinton did was wrong, absolutely wrong. He was in a position of insane power.
1: Yeah.
0: And he used that power to seduce a fucking kid, an intern.
1: Mm-hmm.
0: You know? I mean, I met Bill Clinton years and years and years ago. And if he had been like, oh, you want to give me a blowjob? I would have to think about it. You know? I wouldn't. Because who knows where that thing's been. But at the same time, the man was so richly charismatic.
1: Well, we know Trump blew Bill, so, you know, according to the Epstein files. So.
0: Oh, yeah, I'm not saying it's outside the realm of speculative possibility. I'm just saying, yes. You know, I'd give it a beat.
1: I'm just saying, now we know at least one place that thing has been, so, yeah.
0: Yeah, yeah. I mean, probably it's not like, not if Chris anything. Hemsworth is like, I like to take a tote. Yes, I would. Yes, I'm sorry.
1: Yes.
0: Yes, Chris Hemsworth, I would blow you, you gorgeous fucking human being. You transcend all things.
1: All
0: anyway.
1: Things.
0: You better bet I'm clipping that. anyway, enough about that. Or else we're going to end up talking about Carlos Danger and it just gets bad. But it basically comes down to, you know, don't cheat. Be a good person. Mm-hmm. It's not that hard. But speaking across Jim Baker to Gary Hart, at least they were adults.
1: Yep.
0: You know, with Gary Hart, I'm not surprised it was an adult. With Jim Baker, I am a little bit. He's evangelical. They're chock full of kiddie diddlers.
1: But when you talk about position of authority over someone, she was his clerk, and he was he ran the whole fucking church that he did in the TLC or PL
0: PTL
1: club and everything, and it was like he was absolutely the boss. So of course an affair could happen. Yep.
0: Yep. Navi Pillay, I'm going with
1: Navi.
0: Has won the Nobel Peace Prize for her work in international justice. Her win is been seen by the Trump administration as a big old fuck you.
1: Mm-hmm.
0: And so has Netanyahu. Both have rejected the findings of a UN commission that shows that Israel is committing genocide in Gaza. And this is a commission that Navi led. It was her job. Now, she's a South African born jurist and former UN human rights chief. Currently the ad hoc judge at the International Court of Justice. And her work, quote, is a source of hope and inspiration to all those who seek to bring about a more peaceful world, said Jorgen Watney Friedness, chair of the Norwegian Nobel Committee. Trump, who blew up a fucking school of children, is upset he did not win the Nobel Peace Prize.
1: Again, yeah.
0: The man who started a war with Iran for chits and giggles because he does not have 1/100th of the talent, the smarts, the intellect, or the charisma of one certain Barack Hussein Obama.
1: He started a war with Iran because Netanyahu showed up at the White House and told him to do it.
0: Yeah.
1: Convinced him that Iran had full nuclear capability, that the bunker buster bomb that he dropped on their nuclear facility didn't work, that they were, because this has been Netanyahu's way of winning elections year after year after year in Israel, is to say they are this close to having a bomb.
0: Yep.
1: And he said that since he ran in the 90s, and the only thing that's changed is how good his graphics have gotten about showing their bomb network, you know, how they're going to build that bomb or their bomb progress. The fact is that they were nowhere near close to building one, but Trump, you know, because Netanyahu, everybody who's working with Trump, from the Saudi prince to Netanyahu to Putin to whoever, knows to kiss his ass, and he will do anything for you, because all he wants is people to love him and respect him.
0: Yeah.
1: And he is the most unlovable and unrespectable person I've ever met. So no, and you know what, this whole thing to me, this is just a great example of how the world is moving on and working just fine without the United States being involved because of Trump.
0: Yep. Well, Trump has gone on the record saying that the $5,000 voter bribe checks to the entire adult country, he thinks it's going to be easy.
1: Oh, yeah.
0: Yeah, he claimed on Tuesday he could easily send these $5,000 checks to the entire country if Republicans hold the House and the Senate in November. It'll work out very easily, he said. Asked how he would get Congress to approve the money, Trump seemed to envision sending the checks without congressional approval, despite that being both unconstitutional and against the law.
1: Mm-hmm.
0: He suggested he would send the payments the same way he did the 1776 Warrior Dividend, which, in case you don't remember, was money the Biden administration had already tagged to give raises to enlisted troops.
1: Yep.
0: And instead of giving those raises, he gave them a one-time $1,700 in 1776 check.
1: Because it was the 250th anniversary.
0: Yep. Yeah.
1: And they didn't have to pay as much out as opposed to giving them raises. Yeah.
0: Yep. Yep. It's going to work out very well, he said. Just like we got the 1776 for our military, just like we caught the Obamacare scam. Motherfucker. And we're giving people back their money after they got scammed by President Obama. Trump said, that'll work out very easily.
1: Mm-hmm.
0: It's just nuts. It's just fucking nuts.
1: I got my two payments from his investigations. I think they total $39 in my PayPal account.
0: Oh.
1: You know, one was for Facebook. Facebook ads overcharging, and I can't remember what the other one was for, but they came from some investigation, probably started by Biden.
0: Yeah.
1: And just continued on, and he's taking credit for it. But I laughed because all I got was about 30. I got more money than I've gotten from other lawsuits that they've, you know, pulled me into. But yeah, $39. I was like, that's funny. So I'm like, if you're counting on $5,000, count on about $40. That's all I'm saying.
0: Yeah.
1: Yeah.
0: Yep. Because they're gonna.
1: He says he's gonna get it from his tariffs.
0: It's not how tariffs work, you fucking idiot.
1: Yeah. We'll just use the tariff money to pay for it. He literally has said that, and it's like, dude, that's not how any of this works.
0: Even I know that, and I'm suffering in a statistics class right now.
1: Yeah.
0: You know, I thought we did a week of statistics last semester, and I was like, okay, that was all right. I can handle that. You know, now we're deep into theoretical stuff, and they're inventing things I can't find on the keyboard. It's very annoying.
1: Oh, it was the Prime Subscription Settlement Fund.
0: Oh, okay.
1: The FTC did that one, and then their consumer privacy did Facebook. So, yeah.
0: Yeah, I did. There was a data breach from Equifax not too long ago.
1: Yeah.
0: They lost all their information. I got $7.
1: Yeah.
0: That was.
1: I got that one, too.
0: Yep. Yeah. $7.
1: I got that one mailed as a check, too. That was fun.
0: Yeah. I might still have that check.
1: I have it somewhere, but, you know, because my bank will just let me scan a check and deposit it, so I didn't have to, like, physically take it in.
0: Nice.
1: It just makes me think of that Seinfeld episode where Jerry was getting, you know, 2-cent checks for a thing he did in Japan, and he was getting his hand was getting cramped from having to sign all those checks.
0: Yep. Utah health officials are warning of fatal overdoses involving illegal cat's claw and kratom products. I actually somewhere here on this abomination of a desk.
1: Mm-hmm.
0: I've got like 3 little vials of kratom.
1: Oh, really?
0: An ex-employer said, I'm taking this too much. You take it. And I went, okay, where'd you get it? And he's like, smoke shop. I'm like, okie dokie.
1: Mm-hmm.
0: I don't know why I haven't thrown them away, but I don't buy vitamins from the smoke shop. Those guys aren't here for my health.
1: They're not here for your health, and I would not recommend taking one.
0: Yep.
1: Oh, my God. No, not unless you've got a good, strong ticker, because, oh, man.
0: All right. I'm going to say some science words.
1: Yep.
0: Utah Department of Agriculture and Food, UDAF, has identified dangerous semi-synthetic kratom chemicals, specifically mitralglinine pseudoindoxil, MGPI, and dihydro 7. Nope, not saying that word. MGM-15. That's like hydromitragynine.
1: Yeah.
0: In products sold online, as well as in local smoke shops and gas stations. What was it not too long ago where it was like bath salts? It wasn't bath salts, but it was like bath salts. And it was something you could buy at the gas station. And basically what it was is for $8 or $9, you could buy what the kids were calling the 5 worst minutes of your life to get high. And it sold everywhere until local municipalities are like, whoa, stop it. Because it was fucking kids up.
1: John Oliver did a whole segment on those things from, you know, the gas station stimulants and stuff.
0: Oh,
1: he did a whole thing on them, including kratom. So that's why I knew about kratom when I saw this article. I was like, wait, I know about kratom because of John Oliver. But yeah, no, this shit is dangerous.
0: Yep. And then I'll steal this from the C block since we're still running a little short. And there's really not a lot of discussion to be had about this. But the Fort Hood shooter, right? What he did was awful.
1: Yeah.
0: He killed 13 people in 2009. He's scheduled to be executed by firing squad, which I'm like, oh, that feels a little antediluvian.
1: Yep.
0: In December, this would be the first military execution in more than 65 years. The announcement, as I'm reading from the AP article now, the announcement stunned an attorney who had represented Nadal Malik Hassan in a civil case and raised concerns among military's experts about whether the Army followed its mandated process for setting an execution and notifying a prisoner they've been condemned to death. Basically, what happened was Trump and Keg's Breath said that not only would he be executed by firing squad, but that they're going to live stream it.
1: Yeah. And it is alarming how many people, it's not surprising, but it is alarming how many people on social media are like, well, I can't, I'll be watching it. I'm like, why? And somebody was like, well, you guys, you know, were happy about the assassination of Charlie Kirk. I'm like, that's an assassination. We didn't have a choice. You know, when the footage came out,
0: it was everywhere.
1: It was everywhere. And, you know, you had a choice of whether or not to watch it. And if you did watch it, you know, it was like, wow, that's shocking. It's like those beheading videos that the Taliban used to send and stuff. And it's like, in this case, this is the state, the nation, the federal government executing someone in a live stream. We're going to watch them die.
0: Yep.
1: Normally, when they execute someone, they do allow visitors. They allow people to come in. These are people who were the victims of the crime that can watch it, plus loved ones if they want to be there, and usually attorneys are there. And, I mean, hell, that woman who they botched her execution twice in a day, gave her two lethal injections.
0: Krista Pike.
1: I'm like, she should be her sentence should be commuted now.
0: They tried to kill her twice.
1: Yeah, you made the attempt. She survived it. I mean, we've always said if you live through the hanging, you know, that was God saying you had paid your price.
0: You done been hung.
1: Yep.
0: And it didn't seem to take.
1: Yep.
0: So they filled her full of poison twice.
1: But in this case, you know, this is not only happening in a weird way, kind of late because they went through they put a whole appeals process thing in there. It also happened outside of a war zone, because that was traditionally where these kind of executions occurred.
0: Yeah.
1: Was when we were at war and someone was a traitor, they would, you know, or did some something that was a, you know, considered to be made them a traitor to
0: act
1: their,
0: of cowardice,
1: or caused, yeah, or caused a problem for their unit or for the military operation, they would just take them out and shoot them because they were a liability. Later, they said, "Oh, we got to stop doing that. Let's just throw them in the stockade and send them back to the States to be dealt with." But it's still, I mean, yeah, it's still on the military code of criminal justice to do this, but there is no reason to fucking live stream it.
0: No, gross.
1: Barbaric. And it's a violation. It's a violation of human rights, plain and simple. United
0: yeah,
1: Nations
0: it's,
1: could,
0: it's ancient
1: can,
0: Rome.
1: You know, I already think Hague says should be sent to The Hague and tried by, you know, and sit before Navi and have her pass judgment on his ass for what he did in Venezuela, particularly bombing those boats.
0: Yep.
1: But, I mean, this is another example of him violating international law.
0: Yeah.
1: Yeah.
0: No, I'm absolutely with you. Let's take a break, and when we get back on the other side, we'll continue with this conversation.

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7: For some reason, you are still listening to The Left Show. All right, then. Here's some more of that, I suppose.
0: As I was saying in the commercial break, fuck Louis C.K. That dude was funny.
8: Yes.
0: And I'm not watching him anymore because he's a creep.
8: Mm-hmm.
0: You know? I mean, that's just what it is. I think Dave Chappelle's fucking hilarious, but the fact that he feels the need to punch down on trans people makes no goddamn sense to me.
8: Yeah.
0: And all he's like is, it's like, you know, my freedom to do what I want. And it's like, yeah, you're going to be an asshole. I'm going to think you're an asshole. And then you're going to be pissed that I think you're an asshole because you're an asshole? Asshole? I don't know.
8: The result of being an asshole.
0: We keep losing people to being bad people. You know?
8: Yeah.
0: Yeah. Yeah. In retrospect, a lot of Harry Potter was problematically racist, and we really should have seen it at the time, and we didn't. You know, because we were just delighted with what was going on. I mean, but you've heard those, like the young Asian character was named Cho Chang. The little Irish kid, Seamus, was always blowing himself up.
8: Yep.
0: You know, like that. Now they've got, I'm stealing this from a comedian and I can't remember his name and I feel bad about it, but he's like, I'm not okay with a black guy playing Severus Snape. And I'm like, oh, shit. This sounds problematic. Where's he headed? And then he's like, mm-hmm. What are you going to have a black guy playing the master or the instructor of the dark arts?
8: Mm-hmm.
0: You've just made him a bad guy.
8: Who is immediately suspected.
0: Yep.
8: Of being on the wrong side, and then you slowly have to come around to the fact that he's a good guy who was persecuted by Harry's father, who would now be a racist.
0: Yeah. You know, since it's so chock full of racist content anyway.
8: Mm-hmm.
0: But no, and then we lost Neil Gaiman.
8: Yep.
0: And other dignitaries in the comic book sphere.
8: Yep.
0: It's just bumming me out.
8: Lost the Proclaimers this last.
0: I know. They want to walk 500 miles to be anti-trans. Fuck you guys.
8: Yeah. Fuck you guys. It pisses me off. I'm like, you were on the right track. And then the idea of, you know, they did their song, you know, it's okay to, you know, be against something, then I'm like, but I didn't need you to be against that. I wanted you to be more against Nigel Farage and Trump than that bullshit.
0: Yeah. I'm sorry your friend is an anti-trans dipshit and he's going through it right now. So sorry. Mm-hmm. Not really. Sorry, not sorry.
8: Not really.
0: But at the same time, that's not an, you know, you're watching what happened to him for being mm-hmm. anti-trans. And you're like, well, it's not that bad, says the straight white guy.
8: Yeah.
0: Yeah. Yeah.
8: Yeah.
0: More on the live streaming of the execution. So there's a whole article here that we're going to gloss over, which is one of the reasons why I pulled it up. The reason we're going to gloss over it is because it quotes J.D. Vance, who gives a shit?
8: Who gives? Well, it's just the moment of me, I read the headline, I'm like, I didn't know I agreed with J.D. Vance on something.
0: Feels bad.
8: It feels weird, yeah.
0: Yep. Yeah, but he cast doubt on Friday whether the Pentagon will actually live stream the execution of the Fort Hood shooter.
8: Mm-hmm.
0: Oh, okay. That sounds promising. But then he told reporters in a more honest and candorous manner that if it is live streamed, proving he has nothing to do with it, he says, I'm not going to be watching it. I will not be watching it at the same time.
8: I as well will not be watching it.
0: I don't. I have seen people die right in front of me in my life. And I just, you know, fuck Charlie Kirk. I hated that guy. You know, but he shouldn't have been assassinated and I shouldn't have had to watch it.
8: Yep.
0: That's really what it comes into. You know, he should still be out there being a hate monger piece of shit. I should not know his wife's name. You know, but the Republican vice president said, I'm quoting from the AP article now, I don't know what's actually going to happen, which seems to be the constant state of a J.D. Vance in this administration.
8: Yes.
0: When asked about the plans of the Pentagon confirmed on Thursday, but Vance then tried to set aside the controversy over the shocking plans of a public execution and said that Hassan's crime should not be forgotten. Nobody's saying that they should. Nobody's saying that they should. He should absolutely be punished.
8: Forgetting his crime, and he should be punished. He should be in the stockade for life or in federal prison. But and execution is definitely not off the table when it comes to the military, the code of military justice. But live streaming the fucking thing because you want to show everyone. I mean, he's like, well, we got to show the people they can't do this thing. I'm like, then you live stream it to, you know, the closed military, you know, to the military personnel. You don't live stream it to the public unless you're trying to say, this is what's going to happen to you if you disagree with this administration.
0: Perhaps emboldened by the rush of sweet tea he was sipping at the Floridian, starts this next article. An old Florida institution. David Jolly told me he, quote, can get outspent by $100 million and still win this race. The Democrats, you see, are underfunding races that could actually help to remake the map. Democratic donors are pouring money into Senate races as Republicans build an advantage in gubernatorial contests that could shape the party's future. I have worked with Democrats from the DNC to the DSCC to the DCCC to the Democratic Governors Association.
8: Yeah.
0: I have been angry and frustrated with all four of them, and I worked for one of them. You know, I mean, that right there was a dual personality moment when I was working for the DNC, and I was so livid all the goddamn time. You know, and even then they were messaging 10 times better than they are now. They had a plan. Things were going. But we would get these weird tone deaf press releases. And they're like, send this out today. And it's like, this will be going through a major rewrite before, you know, my chair's mouth is attached to it. And so I would show my boss the press release. I'd point out what I didn't like. I'd take it back, I'd rewrite it, I'd give it to him, he'd approve it, I'd send it out. And then my DNC guys, the guys back in D.C. keeping an eye on me, are all like, why'd you tame it down? And it's like, I'm in Utah, dipshit. You know, as much as I agree with what you're saying, I personally agree. One, my chair doesn't. He's way more middle of the road than I am. And so's Utah. All you got to do is look at Liban Muhammad. We had him on the show. Wonderful guy. Okay. Smart, charismatic. I mean, just dynamic.
8: Yeah.
0: Really, really was dialed in. The messaging was on point. His ads were good. His website was good. His lawn signs were good. Everything that kid did was top shelf campaigning. right? Turns out he's black and his last name's Muhammad, so he got like 2% in the primary.
8: Yeah, it's
0: that's Utah.
8: He was the right candidate, but in the wrong state. That was really it.
0: Yeah.
8: Yeah.
0: Yeah,
8: he's a great candidate. I would love to see him in Congress. I would love to see him in the Senate. And at the same time, dude, you got to move. Sorry.
0: Yep, you're going to have to go someplace where...
8: We understand the racism here, and we're two guys that look like this. And we understand the racism in this state better than most. And that the fact is that as much as we're not racist and would love to see you, you know, as the candidate, it's an uphill battle, dude. You'll be my age before you ever get enough votes here.
0: Yeah, I mean, he did such a good job. He did such a good job. He was so much fun to talk to. He was so much fun to watch. You know,
8: This article is frustrating because it's true. The Democrats tend to not play the long game. And they get surprised when they get outmaneuvered by the Republicans at every fucking turn. And I'm like, it's because the Republicans play the whole game. They do the long game. They do the short game. They lockstep behind a fascist because he's popular.
0: Yeah.
8: You know, they do that shit all the fucking time. And they win elections because they do that.
0: Yeah.
8: And we're over here equivocating minor, you know, sometimes major, but mostly minor issues with a candidate to the point that, you know, we're like, well, I don't like him. I'm not going to vote for him. And I'm like, well, who the fuck are you going to vote for? Jill Stein? You know, is that your default answer every fucking time? It's like, who the fuck are you going to vote for?
0: Yeah, and Jill Stein, that famous...
8: I'm just not going to participate. And as soon as they don't participate, the fucking Republicans run away with it again.
0: Yep.
8: And in this case, it's like they're underfunding for gubernatorial races. And the problem is that who controls the fucking elections in this country? It's not the White House as much as it wants to. It's the fucking governors. Each state controls elections, and it comes from the governor's office.
0: Yep.
8: Whether it's the Secretary of State or whether it's the lieutenant governor, just depends on the constitution of that state, they're controlling it. And they report to the governor. And we're continually getting these Republican governors that are just like David Jolly, who are just going to keep running away with it.
0: Yeah.
8: You know?
0: It's frustrating. It's insufferable. They mm-hmm. Howard Dean... I'm sorry, I'm bringing it up again. Howard Dean's 50-state strategy was comprehensive. It was top to bottom. Mm-hmm. You know, it was state races, you know, houses, mm-hmm. senates, commons, whatever the fuck they're called, wherever they are. You know, mm-hmm. it was gubernatorial. It was statewide. It was House. It was Senate. They were building all across the board. That was the plan, was to put experts in place in all 50 states that could message effectively. We had growth during the before Obama got rid of the 50-state strategy. Now, Obama turned it into Obama for America, which is his right to do. He was the fucking president. You know, he was the nominee. He gets to make those changes. The problem is that they went back to the same thing they do, and they hyper-focus on certain kinds of races, and they hyper-focus mm-hmm. on very specific states. They don't play a long game. Democratic growth during the 3 years that I was with the DNC in Utah, right, was 7%.
8: Mm-hmm.
0: That doesn't feel like a lot, but when you add that up as an aggregate over years, had they kept the plan running, had they kept staff in place, not necessarily me,
8: mm-hmm.
0: you know, not necessarily me, though I would have done a kick-ass job.
8: You did a kick-ass job.
0: Yeah. Yeah, I got fired, you know, basically because the chair got pissed off at a radio personality and told me to take a bite out of him, so I did. And then the radio personality called a bunch of other Democrats and is like, why is this guy this way? And then they called my boss, who told me to do it in the first place, and said, we're upset about your guy. And he's like, well, I'll fire him.
8: He basically threw you under the bus.
0: Oh, absolutely.
8: For his own.
0: Yeah.
8: His own bullshit, yeah.
0: Yeah, the underside of that bus was gloriously dirty.
8: Mm-hmm.
0: Gloriously dirty.
8: No, I And the thing about the 50-state strategy is it was the smartest move that I've ever seen the Democrats make. You could tell it was the inspiration for Hillary Clinton to go around to the different 50 states and support races so that she could be the nominee when she, you know, ran for president. It was the idea of just keep putting money into all state races, and it trickles from the bottom up. It rises from the bottom up.
0: Yep. All right. This is my look. This is a given the devil is due.
8: Mm-hmm.
0: Okay. This is from Steve Hilton.
8: Yes.
0: He's a Republican candidate for governor in California. Mm-hmm. And he made an ad. I'm going to play that ad for you.
8: Mm-hmm.
0: Right now. And see if you guys can't guess what's happening. Hang on, just one sec. We're technologically.
8: Just gonna do the audio of the ad.
0: I gotta point the. Oh yeah, yeah. We're not doing that. Hang on.
8: We're not fancy.
0: It's coming. I promise. You're the
9: familiar face. I can't believe I'm doing this. Don't be nervous. It's not that bad. I've just never done anything like this before. Like, what if my dad finds out?
10: Just try it. Look, give me your hand. Close your eyes. And I'll do all.

0: I think I liked it.
1: Now lick it.
2: Look, is wrong on so many levels. It's making fun of lesbians. It really is anti-LGBTQ. Right?
3: It really is.
2: And but seriously, now lick it. Mm-hmm. Are you kidding me? Somebody got a Republican to be like, yeah, that makes sense. Cut it. Let's do it.
3: Let's do that. Let's make it. That'll be funny. Yeah. Oh, my God.
2: Just watched it, and I laughed my ass off throughout, so and then it funny. Gets to the end. Just lick it. Now lick it.
3: Yeah.
2: And it's just like, oh, my God.
3: Now lick it.
2: So Democrats and Republicans are like, dude. Yeah. What are you thinking? And all I'm thinking is like, this was a moonshot at a viral moment.
3: Yep.
2: That really hasn't hit as hard as I think it should have. Thank mm-hmm. goodness.
3: Yeah.
2: You know, but holy shit, man. If Republicans are headed in this direction to be light and playful, even if it is a little icky,
3: mm-hmm.
2: you know, the way they go about doing it, when they start acting fun.
3: Yeah.
2: We're in way bigger trouble than we are when they are frothy mouth weirdos right now. You know, because I don't, there's no Democratic move to not mm-hmm. be so fucking stodgy.
3: Nope.
2: So.
3: The Christian nationalist Puritans that they behave like right now are easy to, you know, hate and push aside. This being funny and charming. Oh, shit. Yeah.
2: Yeah. Yeah, because honestly, had mm-hmm. somebody done this about a Democratic candidate, I don't think I would find, I'll be honest, I'll admit it, I wouldn't find it as mm-hmm. offensive, because Democrats don't spend a lot of their time trying to put LGBTQ folks in a box.
3: Yeah.
2: You know, but Republicans do. So for Republicans to play on that, I find it inappropriate. You know, I find mm-hmm. it disingenuous. But still, well-constructed ad, well put together, delivers perfectly. As a yep. guy who does advertising, what I can't call it for a living, but for some money from time to time, you know, Ogilvy would have loved this ad. David Ogilvy, advertising legend.
3: Yeah. But the audio alone, hearing the audio, just sitting here listening to the audio was hilarious because it sounded like a porn movie.
2: Yep. Yeah. Which I do believe is the point. Mm-hmm. And then finally, just to wrap up before I go on and on about some business. Hey, if you live in Utah, we're set to receive more than 1.5 million eggs as part of a price fixing lawsuit settlement. Remember how Woo. We were talking about the little itty bitty bits of money you get from getting your data stolen? Well, yep. egg folk, chicken farmers, mm-hmm. chicken ranchers, whatever. They price fixed. There was a lawsuit, and now they're flooding the market with eggs to drive prices down. As mm-hmm. as a diabetic who has to eat eggs in the morning, okay. All right. Cheaper eggs, that's fine.
3: Hey, man.
2: Yeah.
3: Gotta get your protein.
2: Yeah. All right, here's what I need, gang. I need your help on something for the next just couple of days. Right? There's this thing called Top Host. And you can find a link to it on the website, theleftshow.com. Click on it. Just give me one vote a day for the next 3 days. That's all I'm asking. It's free. There are, because it's connected to a charity, there are ways of paying for votes. I'm against that unless you support the charity itself. And if you're looking at the people that I am competing against and you think one of them is better and you want to give to this charity, by all means, charitable contributions are wonderful and welcome. If you like the charity, it's the Ryan Seacrest Foundation. They're amazing. Yeah. Weirdly, because, you know,
3: because of Sechrist.
2: Well,
3: yeah,
2: he's never bothered me. I don't consume that kind of media. But anyway, if you guys can help me out with that, it's on my Facebook, it's on the website, et cetera, et cetera. I would appreciate it. 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We have a good time over there. The news is just a little lighter this week than it normally has been, which is something special.
3: Yep.
2: I don't have anything funny. Yeah, I do. I got one funny
3: one. Yeah, you do. You got a couple of funny ones.
2: I forgot about that one.
3: Yeah.
2: That is. Anyway, patreon.com/defendmedia. 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Vote for a top host. 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Probably for Tiffany. With that said, thank you guys for listening. JC, thanks for recording with me.
3: You're welcome, America.
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4: 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I don't have them directly. And I will tell you, she used to get like the frozen food, and it was just such a huge production. 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They love it. And she feels great because it's healthy
5: good
4: for them.
5: Yeah.
4: And it's so much easier. 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
4: It is Tuesday, October 13th, 2026. My name is Sam Cedar. This is the five-time award-winning Majority Report. We are broadcasting live steps from the industrially ravaged Gowanus Canal in the heartland of America, downtown Brooklyn, USA. On the program today, Akbar Shahid Ahmed, diplomatic correspondent at the Washington Sun, author of Crossing the Red Line, Biden, His Advisors, and Israel's War in Gaza. Also on the program today, Trump's goons from the DHS raid Ilhan Omar's home, looking supposedly for immigration violations. Supreme Court to review access to Doge records, as Elon Musk dumps over $250 million into the midterms for Republicans. Kimberly Guilfoyle asked to resign.
6: Kimberly Guilfoyle. I just came up with that.
4: New poll. Medicare for all polling surges. Meanwhile, Gavin Newsom wants to kill the billionaire wealth tax and ban California's ability to impose any future wealth taxes. FDA to allow more toxic chemicals into our food without review by the FDA. Maha. Ha. Ha. Ha. Ha. Ha. Ha. Ha. Also, sixth measles death in Pennsylvania. DOJ investigating TV networks over their decision to not cover Trump as a pool when he excluded three of those networks. Election news. In North Carolina, Cooper leads Whatley by at least seven. In Kansas, Roger Marshall now dealing with a campaign finance scandal on top of his having C-sections patients arrested scandal. Meanwhile, Ken Paxton says, hold my beer. New report that he was partying in Dubai on New Year's 2 years ago with two literal fugitives from the United States and
6: his girlfriend,
4: a paramour.
6: They love to travel, those two.
4: Mm-hmm.
6: It's nice to have hobbies together.
4: Well, meanwhile, more Latino voters have early voted at this point in the election than did in 2024, which was a general election.
6: Woo.
4: All this and more on today's Majority Report. Welcome, ladies and gentlemen.
6: It is Newsday, Tuesday.
4: Newsday, Tuesday.
6: Yes.
4: I get confused. It's our first day back, but yes, it is Tuesday. Hope everyone had a happy Indigenous People's Day yesterday. I'll say right up front, I'm a little under the weather.
6: Mm-hmm.
4: Hanging in there.
6: Yep.
4: We'll see. If I'm a little bit slow, people have to accept that.
6: You will.
4: As opposed to how I race through things on any other given day.
6: Yes. Yeah. So you're going to take this podcast, you're going to enjoy it, and you're going to deal with it.
4: This is a good reason for you to get YouTube Premium so you can watch this at 3x speed.
6: Oh, is that a feature on YouTube Premium? Matt would know.
4: Matt watches at like 6x speed.
7: Yeah, you can do plugins that you can go up to as much as 15, which is not useful for listening to anything, but for skimming through stuff it is.
6: Okay, interesting.
4: All right, well, there it is. this Ilhan Omar raid is a pretty both naked in what Trump is doing here, but also just an incredible breach. First off, you will notice that it's not the FBI that raided Ilhan Omar's home. And this is supposedly, the raid supposedly followed a criminal fraud investigation into Ilhan Omar's immigration paperwork, which was filled out by her father.
6: Yeah, this is nothing more than a vendetta, a lawless vendetta against an opponent of the president, an outspoken opponent of the president, who is black, who is a woman, who is Muslim, who is an immigrant, all things that Trump really, really despises and he can't stand. And his supporters want to punish as well.
4: And I would say also, remember that for the past couple of weeks, the Trump administration has been playing up the Somali fraud.
6: Yep.
4: They think this is their best shot of stopping Flanagan in Minnesota from winning the Senate race. And they think they can steal one here, essentially, because everything else is looking so bleak for them. And there are indications that at the very least, the Flanagan's numbers are being hurt by the fact that she was lieutenant governor during this. It's unclear if it's going to be effective. It's a twofer for the Trump administration.

0: for now, under the strict rule that you do not do something like this within what they consider more or less a safe harbor of an election. Certainly 30 days is within that. Some instances, it's up to 6 months. And so this is a prime example of Trump having his own, like, sort of royal guard go out and do these type of things. They were, they searched her home. I'm not clear where else she searched. But here is, let's start, first with this clip of Mike Johnson being asked if he knows anything about it. Surprise, surprise.
1: A loud voice.
2: Okay, I want to ask you one last question. It has to do with a Democrat, and that is Ilhan Omar. She, of course, had her house raided yesterday by the Justice Department. That has to be approved by a judge.
0: Pause it for a second. Not the Justice Department.
3: What the hell?
0: Not the Justice Department. One would think, but I wonder if the Justice Department, if the people, they got just too much backlash. So they sent DSI, Department of Homeland Security.
4: HSI.
0: Excuse me, HSI. Homeland Security Investigations, which again is just a, these are just now they're paid thugs. Go ahead.
2: Ilhan Omar, she of course had her house raided yesterday by the Justice Department. That has to be approved by a judge. It is within that 60-day window before an election. She is on the ballot. I don't think necessarily it will change her election. One, can you say anything about the case and what it involves? Or two, are you concerned that it looks too political if the Justice Department allows this to happen right before an election?
1: Well, I was informed after it happened. Look, no one is above the law in our system, and apparently this was a long series, a long investigation. They had to go to a grand jury, of course. You had to get an independent federal judge to sign off on that, and they thought that the evidence merited the search warrant. So we have to reserve judgment and let the system play out as it does. Maybe the timing's unfortunate for her or others, but this is the legal system, and it operates independently of the political system. So we do our jobs, and we let the people decide.
2: My last question for you.
0: Yeah, he totally blew through that Justice Department rule. But of course, again, it was carried out by Homeland Security Investigations. Here is Donald Trump also pretending he did not know about it.
5: Well, I understand they're looking at it very carefully. I've always found her to be totally crooked personally, but that has nothing to do with me. I think she's a terrible person, just a complainer. She comes from a country that is a non-country, and then she comes over here and she complains about our Constitution. I think she's a terrible person, but that's really up to the DOJ. I have nothing to do with it.
6: Yeah. Somali Americans have, I think, some of the largest citizenship rates in the country, and I don't think it's a mistake that they're targeting Somali Americans in this way, in addition to the racist justifications, because they are so aggressively anti-black, this white supremacist or administration, but also anti-Muslim. They want to make an example out of what the data shows is like a successful, essentially, immigrant group that is newly assimilated into the United States, and
4: to denaturalize people who've already gotten through.
6: Trump bandied about the idea of denaturalizing Zohran Mamdani for a while until his crazy bisexual ass got all entranced by him. But Ilhan Omar is, of course, not inured from his violent racist misogyny. So he's been obsessed with her for quite a while, especially because she laughs in the face of the people going after her and these disgusting conspiracy theories about her and her brother. We all have to stand with her.
4: I would emphasize that bullcrap has been left behind because it was the product of a literal child sex trafficker named Anton Lazaro, who's doing 21 years in prison. He was the Minnesota Jeffrey Epstein. So they've moved on from the brother thing. This is about the dad's paperwork thing, which is just to say they're looking for whatever justification to go after.
0: Incidentally, she was 12.

0: When she immigrated from Somalia to the U.S. And if you are wondering if this is political, Katie Miller, wife of, I mean, nominal wife of Stephen Miller.
1: And just a charismatic podcaster.
0: With a burgeoning podcast career and also a great career as assistant to Elon Musk. Unclear what exactly the assistance was. Here is Katie Miller tweeting, and then apparently she deleted this. I wonder why. Because they're trying to make it, clear this was not political. This was just an urgent investigation into someone who has been in this country for 30 years when they were 12 when they came in. And she wrote, promise made, promise kept, in retweeting Ilhan Omar's D.C. home raided by DHS as part of a probe into the Democrats' immigration paperwork, which is sort of stunning because her immigration paperwork was 30 years ago. What would be in her D.C. apartment at this point? I would argue nothing. Except for the opportunity to create a narrative about Donald Trump cracking down on uppity black, refugees.
1: I love the idea where the Republicans are like, a judge signed off on this. A judge, you know, right. You guys have never claimed that the justice system is unfairly being targeting, is unfairly targeting you, right?
2: Also, an immigration judge?
1: Yeah.
2: Not a real judge.
1: Basically, right, exactly. A complicit partner in the ethnic cleansing campaign.
0: That's the thing, it's unclear what judge approved the warrant.
1: We shall see. But I want to make this point because it's not just Republicans that have tilled the soil for this Islamophobic, racist, I don't know, what do you call it? Vendetta attack. It's not an investigation. Attack on Ilhan Omar, which has been unceasing since she got into power in 2018. Nancy Pelosi and other Democrats engaged in the smear attempts against Ilhan Omar, claiming that she was anti-Semitic for calling out AIPAC and saying that their influence on American politics was significant and all about money. That was a multi-week news cycle that the Democratic leadership fed into and initially floated an effort to censure her. I think they abandoned it with a more informal condemnation. But Pelosi and the Democratic leadership at that time tilled the soil for this attack on Ilhan Omar and Somali Americans by extension, with her being as the proxy. And let's not forget it, as there continue to be Zionist Democrats in the party that choose to engage in similarly Islamophobic rhetoric about Hassan Piker, Abdul al-Sayed, Zohran Mamdani. These are viruses within the party that are also, like, you know, racist, just they're more polite about it. And they should be marginalized and replaced via primaries as we go forward.
0: And I would add, too, that not only did Pelosi take time to do everything that Emma just said, but it was at a time where they're rolling out their premier legislation in 2019, H.R. 1, which was which, among other things, called for a restoration of the Voting Rights Act. And then weeks, months later, the Democratic leadership was complaining that no one paid attention to this bill. It's because when they rolled it out, they literally were spending more time trying to censure Ilhan Omar as a way of proving their fealty towards Israel or AIPAC or
2: donors
0: in general, whatever it was. And so they stepped all over their premier legislation, and it's simply nobody ever heard about it again.
1: Kind of poetic, right?
2: It was about voting access, reducing the influence of money in politics, curtailing gerrymandering, and tightening ethics.
0: It was like an omnibus bill
2: of everything we would need for the next few years.
1: Exactly. Including talking about reducing money in politics, as you smear Ilhan Omar for calling that out.
0: And let's make it clear that, you know, I mean, it wasn't, they weren't in position to pass it. Obviously, 2018.

0: But they were in a position to sort of make it a premier piece of legislation that in 2020 you could have teed right up. But alas, no, there were more urgent things, and that is fighting a nascent progressive insurgency and one member who was Muslim who dared to speak about AIPAC's influence was sort of the low-hanging fruit for that assault. But here we are 8 years later, and it's quite clear that that effort failed dramatically. But we'll have more on that, well, particularly after the election, mm-hmm. in the midterms. In a minute, we're going to be talking to Akbar Shahid Ahmed, a diplomatic correspondent at the Washington Sun, author of Crossing the Red Line, Biden, His Advisors, and Israel's War in Gaza. First, a couple of words from our sponsors. This one has caused a problem in my home. I'm talking about Cozy Earth. They have a new blanket. And
1: that blanket's amazing.
0: It's the bubble blanket.
1: I know.
0: The bubble cuddle blanket. It's not necessarily what I would name it, but the people who I know love this thing.
1: I'm now at war with it with my cats, to be honest with you, because I want this blanket for just the humans, and yet they can't stop finding it and cuddling up on it.
0: Well, here's what happened with me. I got this, the bubble cuddle blanket for my girlfriend because she likes those kind of things. Mm-hmm. And it is, I don't know how to explain it. It's like, it's got bubbles, I guess. And
1: I'll explain it. It's weighty enough. That
0: It has weight to it. I know that.
1: Right. That it makes you kind of relax, but it's soft
0: enough. It's like a textured,
1: yes.
0: soft thing.
1: I don't like the weighted blankets traditionally because it's too heavy for me, but some of the lighter throws are too light. This is like kind of perfect in the middle here.
0: And then the problem is my son, who's with me at least half time, he sees it and he wants one because uh-huh. he loves like things that are like cuddly and soft,
1: unlike you.
0: I mean, I try and beat that out of him a little bit. I mean, I don't want to go too far, but
1: you prefer barbed wire.
0: I'm like, hey, buddy,
1: blankets.
0: You're gonna enjoy that burlap blanket, and that's it. And not only did he, so I had to get another one for him, and then he's like, I want one at mom's, and so I've actually had to get him two. They're fantastic. It is incredibly soft. And Cozy Earth is, I mean, I love all of their stuff. Honestly, I got sheets. 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We'll put that information in the podcast and YouTube link. Also, sponsoring the program today, it's Ridge. And they've got some great new stuff. I've had a Ridge wallet for a while. It is hard, but also super thin. You can pop your cards out right like that. But now they got a super thin, look at how thin that is.
1: Hmm.
0: Look at how thin that is. You can barely even see that. That is a tracking device. And so I never lose my wallet. I actually have one in my bag, too.
1: Makes sense.
0: If I could put it on my cat, I would do that to make it safe. But they've got great, like, everyday carry products. And with the holidays coming up, this is a perfect bunch of gifts that you can get people. 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I am finding myself using this little thing in the back. So you attach your phone there, and then you put it down, and you watch the Patriots destroy the Raiders.
1: Yes.
0: 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We'll put the link in the YouTube and podcast descriptions. And now a quick break, and we come back. Akbar Shahid Ahmed. We'll be right back.

0: We are back. Sam Seder, Emma Vigeland on the Majority Report. It's a pleasure to welcome to the program Akbar Shahid Ahmed, diplomatic correspondent for The Washington Sun, author of Crossing the Red Line, Biden, His Advisors, and Israel's War in Gaza. Akbar, thanks so much for joining us.
1: Thank you for having me.
0: Let's just start with the red line. The red line refers to specifically to Rafah. But before we get that, why don't you just give us the broad strokes on how you reported this? Because this is incredibly well sourced, and it's now there's some contention because some of the players involved here are trying to. What do they call it? What do the kids call it? Retcon, I guess.
2: Position and themselves for a future in politics, right? Yeah.
0: Exactly.
1: There's a live effort to rewrite history here, Sam, and I appreciate you pointing that out. Look, I reported this book out over more than 2 years. I interviewed nearly 175 officials, people close to the Biden administration, intelligence people, White House, humanitarian, the whole kit and caboodle. And I really reached this conclusion that the Biden administration willfully enabled atrocities over 16 months and that their record of policymaking is something we really need to learn from if we're going to have a more humane foreign policy going forward. That moment around the red line, the reason I make that the title is so many of the people I talked to identified the Biden administration's choices around Rafah and what came right before President Biden actually saying, I'm going to hold the Israelis to a certain limit, and then showing us in April, after the killing of the World Central Kitchen aid workers, that the U.S. could apply leverage. That moment really encapsulated the entire policy of being aware the U.S. could save lives, could save not just Palestinian and Lebanese lives, Israeli and American lives, and repeatedly the Biden administration chose not to do that.
0: Will you just remind folks like what Rafah was about in because this is now in the spring of 2024, I think it was. And remind people of that history as we knew it. And then let's get into the sort of the history that was taking place that we were not aware of.
1: Yeah, so by this point where Rafah becomes a fixation for the Biden administration and for the Israelis, we're 6 months on from October 7th, from the atrocities of that day, from Hamas's actions. But by this point, we've seen quite clearly what U.S.-enabled Israeli retaliation looks like. We know that it involves the leveling of whole neighborhoods, the targeting of hospitals, journalists, Palestinian aid workers. So even Biden administration officials by this point are feeling pretty queasy about that policy. And President Biden comes out in early March. Importantly, this happens not just after the humanitarian toll is clear, but once it's clear, the White House sees a political cost. There had been the Michigan vote around uncommitted. 100,000 voters said they wouldn't back Biden in the primary. So Biden comes out and says, look, at this point, Israel has one more big target that they're telling us they want to focus on in Gaza. It's Rafah, the southernmost town in the Gaza Strip. At that point, about 1.4 million Palestinians were sheltering in Rafah. I was talking to people on the ground. They were sleeping on the streets. They were packed into the houses there. This was a town of 400,000 people before this. President Biden clearly laid out, if the Israelis don't have a quote-unquote credible plan for civilians, for the Palestinians there, and if they don't treat Rafah differently, I will cut off American weapons. He said this repeatedly. And it was a moment where officials inside his own administration who had felt they were enabling violations of international and U.S. law from based on what they were seeing, and people in the broader Democratic Party tent, legislators, unions, black pastors, sort of a whole range of people who had been calling for a ceasefire, calling for a shift in U.S. policy, got really hopeful in that spring of 2024 that Biden would uphold this promise. And then he doesn't. The Israelis go into Rafah. They don't have any of that plan for civilians. And you see the Biden administration not only fail to impose its own promised consequences, but do the Israelis' dirty work for them by redefining the red line. Suddenly you see National Security Advisor Jake Sullivan, White House spokesperson John Kirby come out and say, well, we didn't really mean it. It wasn't really a red line, and Israeli behavior here is actually in line with what we predicted. That's simply untrue, but it was a twisting of the facts that made it really clear the Biden administration ultimately wasn't interested in the reality of the impact of their choices.
0: So what was, and we should say, like, the thing I find fascinating about this is, like, you throughout the book, there's this, you project that there was not necessarily a grand plan here. There was just, like, sort of just failure after failure after failure, but moral failures and strategic and tactical failures as well. So it was across the board. But what was the idea here in setting the red line? Like, I mean, you know, as a parent, I deal with this with my kids all the time. I don't have the ability to enforce, you know, or provide. But there was a pretty explicit, you know, it's not like, how do I deal with this? You know, the U.S. government has always known how to deal with this in some fashion or another. And in fact, you had Israeli generals prior to this say, like, if they don't give us the weapons, we're in trouble. What was the theory? Like, what were they doing when they did that red line? Did they think we're going to, that Israel's just going to listen? We're not going to have to face the consequences? Or did they think, like, oh, we'll be able to enforce it? Or did they not even think that far? Or was there not a single voice in the administration and some people just sort of like, there was one push for it and others were standing back? What was that?
1: So at this moment, you do see the Biden administration withhold one shipment of bombs, the only shipment of bombs they ever withheld from Israel over 16 months. But the way they do it, Sam, is really what's crucial for the historical record, because they had experts telling them from weeks after October 7th, you can't ship the Israelis these 2,000-pound bombs. They are inappropriate for a highly urbanized, a civilian-dense area. They chose to do it in April, with President Biden and Jake Sullivan kind of really just having a mood swing. I mean, this is why I so present them so often as careening, and their claims now of saying that we had this strategy, we prevented a regional war, are so flimsy. The administration made a decision by going to withhold some of these bombs as an inducement to the Israelis, and Secretary of State Tony Blinken in late April went to Israel, told Netanyahu, if you don't treat Rafah the way we've asked you to, we may have to walk away and we'll publicly break with you. But what's so interesting is this tendency that becomes overwhelming even when the administration has made a decision. They had made this decision to withhold these weapons, to say this to Netanyahu. Then Netanyahu leaks that the weapons are being withheld and he advances on Rafah. And you see the administration be driven by a theme, a kind of tendency that is so often defining for Democrats, which is we're going to be seen as weak. We're going to be seen as abandoning our ally Israel. To anyone else tracking this, of course, this would seem ludicrous given that they've rushed billions in weapons to Israel, often bypassing Congress. But the administration became dominated by that political fear again. And it's why when we talk about were they actually going to impose consequences here, it's important to remember that even when they said there were going to be consequences, they never based that in a legal, a substantive discussion. Some of the officials who were meant to withhold the bombs for Israel didn't even know until it was leaked in the Israeli press, right? So it's also this insularity, it's this real ad hoc imperial presidency approach that so often dooms what the U.S. says it's trying to do.
2: Well, can you explain that insularity then, like who the main players
0: yes.
2: are? Because I think that's really important for people to understand, especially towards the end, as now, you know, Biden was declining cognitively. He had a very, very small group of advisors, many of them who are currently engaging in this public about face, whether it's Brett McGurk or Jake Sullivan. But who were the decision makers on Gaza policy and how did they play into this scenario?
1: So it's Jake Sullivan, National Security Advisor, and now I should note the Henry Kissinger Professor of the Practice of Statecraft at Harvard University.
2: A little on the nose.
1: It's Brett McGurk, who was Biden's Middle East coordinator, now a CNN analyst, boosting the war in Iran. It's also John Finer, Jake Sullivan's deputy, the Deputy National Security Advisor. and Tony Blinken. So these kind of men around Biden, and to a degree, Amos Hochstein, who was his envoy for Lebanon, less of a role on Rafah, less of a role on Gaza. But it's this small group of four or five men. And what was concerning to a lot of the officials I talked about, to your point, Emma, about cognitive decline and what people were even able to see from Biden, cabinet members told me there were fewer meetings on Gaza, fewer opportunities to talk to the president than there were on any other policy issue, and than there had been before October 7th. Samantha Power and Linda Thomas-Greenfield, two of the few cabinet members who were willing to push back against the policy, to a degree, not hugely, but they were kind of cut out of the process. It was very much just Sheikh Sullivan, again, McGurk, the president, Feiner to a degree. And this is really abnormal. I mean, even when you think about Israel-Palestine policy, we'll hear often from people, well, all presidents have struggled with Israel and counted on a close coterie of advisors. Even people who worked with these same officials in the Obama administration and in the Biden era on other crises said this was just strange. And that's where I think we need more answers from people like McGurk and Sullivan. You know, Sullivan refused to speak with me for this book, only came close to when I came close to revealing matters that he didn't want me putting out there. McGurk has also not told us a lot about what his conversations with Biden were like. And it created this culture where a lot of the officials working on, say, war crimes investigations, strategy, didn't know if that could go up the chain and very often felt Sullivan or Blinken simply didn't want to see opposing opinions, which is how you now have those now senior officials come out with plausible deniability.
0: So it's those three who, and was there a fourth
2: that Hochstein he mentioned?
0: Oh, right. Hochstein, that it essentially sort of almost like surrounded Biden. Do we have a sense of, I mean, you've done amazing reporting. I know you don't want to, you know, speculate or have any conjecture, but like, do we have a sense of like what that dynamic was, or is it without having been a fly in the room, like is Biden just sitting there sort of like, you know, half present and these guys are going around going like, you know, pushing him in the way that, like, I don't know, somebody would get an old man to sign a will and, you know, put me in your will type of situation? Or is it Biden had given a broad edict of we're defending Israel, we're with Israel no matter what, and these guys are just sort of like trying to figure out how that happens?
1: So based on my reporting, the president was actually fairly involved and quite active when it came to policy choices on Gaza. That doesn't mean he didn't have blind spots, right? Or moments where he was kind of checked out. Someone in the administration mentioned to me 7 months from October 7th, bringing up the lives of Palestinian babies, and Biden's brain immediately goes to October 7th victims, can't even see Palestinians there. But there was a back and forth between the president and these advisors on matters like cutting off weapons, on matters like how to handle Netanyahu. Biden was very, very stubborn. But I think this is where we need to look at the emotional aspect of this too and interrogate it more, right? A lot of these men who were around Biden are about 60 or maybe younger, late 40s. It's a sort of surreal father-son relationship that was described to me in some ways, right? Which raises questions about can they raise options to him, knowing he might push back, knowing he's a longtime steadfast supporter of Israel. So when Jake Sullivan comes out to us and says, yes, I told the president you can block bombs, how was it presented? Was it presented as a feasible option? And importantly, how are these advisors really managing their access? You know, several of them mentioned to me Biden would have fits of rage, particularly over Israel. So were they calibrating what they were saying based on that? And then also who was being drawn closer? McGurk, one of the most hawkish advisors, described to me as other officials as effectively Israel's lawyer inside the Biden administration. McGurk was very much treated as Biden's surrogate son, especially towards the end of the presidency. How does that bypass even a Tony Blinken or Sullivan?
2: I mean, that speaks to the condition that Biden was in. I mean, we saw in 2024, of course, the level of the personal tragedy that he experienced with his son can't be overstated. It was leaking into his like public comments. And if he's seeing some of these advisors as surrogate sons for him, given his state, that is immensely concerning. But I'm also struck by how you keep emphasizing, and I don't think it's accidental, men. The men that were around him, men that were in there from 40s to 60, and the people that are boxed out, Linda Thomas Greenfield, Samantha Power, whose inability to speak publicly on this, despite the fact that she was a genocide scholar, is, in my view, unforgivable. But Kamala Harris is the other figure here. Like, the administration bragged about its diversity at length, but your reporting shows that basically many women, and especially the women of color in the administration, were sidelined. And yet, Harris was still unable to distance herself from Biden. How do you explain that dynamic? Her simultaneously being sidelined, but also simultaneously being unable to break from him in any meaningful way.
1: One person in the administration said to me, we talk so often about how we're the most diverse administration in history, but when it comes to policies on this, it's just not diverse at all. It is this group of men and very much white, Ivy League educated men. I think Harris's role is a really interesting one because my reporting did find that she had concerns about the policy. She was certainly more open to people who were critical. She also had more exposure. I was told that Harris listened to that excruciating recording of Hind Rajab's death after her family is killed and then the Israelis kill the emergency crew trying to help her. That's not exposure that I was told Biden ever had. All of that said, I wasn't told that she, even like a Samantha Power or Thomas Greenfield, ever pushed for a policy shift. And I think her continuing silence is quite concerning. I mean, even in my ongoing reporting with folks, I've asked Harris's team if she wants to say she would have done anything differently now. Would she even say that at the 2024 DNC, they should have had a Palestinian-American speaker? I mean, at that point, she was the candidate, right? Has a lot of power. Her team has been unwilling to share any of that. Do I think a Harris administration would have acted differently? I do think, based on my reporting, yes, the advisors she likely would have elevated were not Noor Brett McGurk or even Jake Sullivan. They were people like Phil Gordon, Ilan Goldenberg, Nasrina Barghzi, certainly more moderate on Israel-Palestine. But we just don't know because she wasn't willing to make that break. And it's still concerning, again, to donors, party activists, her silence.
0: Phil Gordon was involved in the construction of the Iran nuclear deal, A. B, he was also out in those weeks in the run-up to the election putting out sort of semi-cryptic tweets suggesting that Harris's policy would be different, but he couldn't be explicit about it or wasn't explicit about it. He is also one of the people who are taking Brett McGurk to task. Brett McGurk has come out with a book claiming that, a wide array of claims that in many instances is sort of unfortunate, particularly in wake of what we know in terms of the reporting with Netanyahu and the offers of hostages. Can you, how much of this was new revelations to you or rather unexpected that it's been reported now by the Times, by Haaretz, written up in a book, that Netanyahu was offered all the hostages, the civilian hostages, on day one. And that Blinken was aware of this as well. Hamas tried to release three of them, and they were killed by the Israelis. And they're like, we need an intermediary. They went to Blinken. Blinken's just sort of like punted and said, I'll get back to you in a couple of days. How does this comport with what your reporting was in? How does it add to it?
1: Well, in October 2023, it's really important to remember four hostages were released, two elderly Israeli women and two American citizens. So there was already evidence that some degree of negotiation with Hamas was likely the way to help bring these hostages home. And there was a real awareness, Brett McGurk's book now says this, my reporting found it at the time, that the Biden administration knew Netanyahu post October 7th was not treating the Israeli hostages as a priority. Certainly not as his top priority, perhaps number five or number six. That really puts the onus on these officials, right, to then empower Netanyahu to continue war rather than to go towards a strategy of mediating with Hamas. I didn't have that exact reporting that I believe it was in Haaretz about Blinken being asked by, you know, to be a mediator with Hamas, but it does track with what I was told about Blinken's thinking, which was consistently, when given evidence of the strategic failure of the policy or legal concerns or even technical concerns, these bombs are too big, Blinken's response so often would be, the Israelis are so traumatized, you have to understand that. That's again a matter of emotion defining this policy, right? Rather than any North Star, whether it is the hostages, whether it is the Biden administration's stated goals of advancing Israeli-Palestinian peace, eventually getting it to the Palestinians. I also will say in McGirt's book, I knew it was coming. I don't think either of us knew that our books would come out in quick succession. His presentation of his role is so surreal and frankly offensive for someone who was a public servant in a position of trust, whose salary we paid. McGirt's role was not, as he presents in his book, just to be a negotiator over the fate of the hostages. His role, as I reveal in my book, based on nearly 175 interviews, was to be the person arguing against holding Israel responsible for apparent war crimes, was to be the person who minimized the U.S. involvement on humanitarian aid and very often blocked humanitarian experts, and to be the person who kind of gave us those really shaky Gaza and Lebanon ceasefires at the end of the Biden administration, when, by the way, McGurk was auditioning for a job with the incoming Trump team, that really never lasted, right? That just gave Netanyahu the grounds for further warfare in 2025 and 2026. So his press tour has been quite surreal in that respect. And the fact that a lot of outlets are giving McGurk credence, I mean, The Atlantic let him publish an excerpt saying how we prevented a war on Iran, when it was McGurk and the Biden administration's choices that so often led the Israelis to escalation after escalation. It's really disheartening, and it worries me that we'll get trapped again in further rounds of violence and the same officials.
0: It's incumbent upon us, not necessarily you, but for us to say that The Atlantic is published or edited by a former IDF prison guard. And so it's not shocking that it's in The Atlantic. There is a very open disposition to trying to paint both Israel and Israel defenders within the U.S. government in the best light possible. Let's talk a little bit about, and McGurk has also, my understanding is, and I don't have it right in front of me, but he's also worked for other regimes in the Middle East who are looking to create better relations with Israel through something like the Abraham Accords or something to that effect. Speaking of like internally in the administration, there's also pressure, or should have been pressure, from the State Department, because there are statutory obligations that the United States has in terms of providing weapons for any country, for that matter, based upon on their adherence to basic human rights and rules of war, the Leahy laws. Speak to that dynamic. What was happening with the State Department, which ostensibly would have been where those concerns would have entered into the sort of, I guess, into the White House?
1: Yeah, I'll just start very quickly with McGirt. To my knowledge, he's never worked directly for a foreign government, but he's working now for private venture firms that are invested with Middle East.
0: Thank you for that correction. Of course, you know, I appreciate
1: it. Just want to be clear about that. So the State Department, this is where, again, McGurk looms really large, and so do other officials like Jack Lew, Biden's ambassador to Israel, David Satterfield, who was Biden's special humanitarian envoy. A lot of the processes that you're talking about, Sam, whether it's Leahy law investigations or other State Department processes based on law, were not being run the way they would with any other country, or the way that even officials involved thought they should. So the Leahy Law, for instance, is a law from the late 90s saying if there are credible reports of grave human rights violations by a foreign military unit, the U.S. cannot provide it with weapons or training. Israel has never been sanctioned under the Leahy Law, although many other countries have. But in this period, you saw Secretary of State Tony Blinken get multiple recommendations to subject Israel to these Leahy sanctions and to bypass them, right, to essentially treat them as optional. He, in fact, chose to say that one Israeli battalion, Netzer Yehuda, had, quote, remediated. That's the same battalion that then beat up CNN's Jeremy Diamond about a year later in the West Bank. He then received these recommendations from officials across the State Department, where the evidentiary standard was met. It was so high, even the most kind of pro-Israel offices in the department couldn't block it. Blinken, again, didn't treat those recommendations as mandatory. He left them sitting on his desk at the end of his tenure. And his argument would be, well, if I applied these sanctions, Israel would have walked away from any ceasefire. We wouldn't have had a hostage release. But again, as you say, this is statutory, right? It's just following the letter of the law, which the Biden administration chose not to do. I mentioned Lou and Satterfield earlier, and they're important in this context too. These were two figures who kind of set up their own bizarre channel with the Israelis. And this was something McGurk was doing as well. A State Department official called Mira Resnick was also involved in a similar process, where rather than have the normal Leahy war crimes investigations, you would have a few people say, we'll raise this concern with the Israelis, and then mark it as resolved, addressed, without ever telling officials, was there a consequence? And what we know, of course, is that Israeli soldiers were not in this period being held liable for apparent violations of international and U.S. law. But this ad hoc kind of perversion of the normal State Department processes was really concerning to people. The Biden administration let it happen and, in fact, treated it as kind of a key part of their approach, essentially don't rock the boat with Israel, trust us to manage them.
0: Do you have a sense of where they go next? I mean, we're heading into 2028, and I imagine folks like you, if you don't have an explicit list, you could see far better than folks like us and the general population what advisors a given presidential nominee is looking towards to shape their policy towards Israel or that region or whatnot, and how that telegraphs where they're going to be, right? Like, I mean, it's pretty blatant. If I'm getting advice from Brett McGurk, you can guess what my policy is going to be going forward. Phil Gordon, maybe a different case. Maybe there are others out there. Do you have a sense of, A, if you have a list like that, I would love to see it, but B, where the McGurks, the Sullivans, I don't know if Blinken's going to be involved in the future, maybe. I mean, he's relatively, he's not that old. He's certainly from an advisor capacity. It's not impossible to imagine. I think he's still associated with the Center for American Progress.
2: He has his own firm, I think. But yeah.
0: Do you have a sense of where they're headed next? Because they clearly, I mean, look, since the election, we know there is a lot of polling that shows that at the very least, Harris was hurt by this. They must have understood what the uncommitted did because they would make these head fakes. It has only gotten worse in terms of like public opinion towards Israel. It's even gotten even worse when we now have this more information about Netanyahu, and the Israeli election, I think, is going to be quite clear as to like Israel is not, there's no hiccups there in terms of where they're headed. So what do you have a sense of like what their strategy is next? Like, are they going to glom on to a specific candidate? How's this going to go?
1: Yeah, you've seen these figures do this in interesting ways. So Jake Sullivan has tried to present himself as an ad hoc advisor to senators as Congress has increasingly voted on weapon sales to Israel, right? But so Sullivan, for instance, when 40 Democratic senators voted against the weapons package for Israel in July 2025, Sullivan came out and said, the time is right now. But of course, the evidentiary standard was the same as it was in the Biden era. What he meant by the time is right is Donald Trump is president, so now it's time to oppose this policy. And I think that speaks to the broader sort of importance of a real reckoning here. It's about the policy choices and their horrific humanitarian effects and legal and moral and strategic concerns. Even officials like Phil Gordon, so Sullivan Gordon, are certainly in the camp of those looking to advise presidential candidates. Phil Gordon has pushed back against McGurk's book, but he's done it in a way that says, and so Netanyahu was the problem. You know, this is how McGurk has not sufficiently put blame on Netanyahu. I think it's incumbent on a lot of these Biden advisors as candidates come to them and say, how do we tap this popular frustration with Israel, this interest in supporting the Palestinians, to be honest about their own choices and their mistakes. But we're not seeing a lot of that yet. We're seeing instead another figure like John Feiner come out and say on a Substack interview, look, I wish the lawyers had given us concrete conclusions of war crimes that we could have acted on. But what I was told by multiple lawyers across agencies was the very top of the White House made clear they didn't want to hear if war crimes were being committed. And figures like Tony Blinken did not initiate the investigations that they could have, or, for instance, tell the intelligence community, gather data of potential violations, which made this kind of plausible deniability, this herd impunity, as one official put it to me, possible. So as these figures want to be advisors, Jake Sullivan is reinventing himself as an AI advisor now, right? It's very much of a piece with someone like McGurk reinventing himself from the Bush era, from being an Iraq guy to now being an Israel guy. We don't have to let that happen. I think there are donors and there are candidates who are wary. But Washington is a place where credentialism really matters, and senators like calling up Jake Sullivan. That's who they know. So the question of whether these people will be hung out to dry, I think, is still a really open question.
0: That's the value of a Jake Sullivan going on some Sunday talk show, is that the senators think, like, okay, this guy's in the mix. I mean, walk us through that idea of, like, the lawyers were told on one hand, we don't want to hear this stuff. On the other hand, publicly, they go out like, we didn't hear from the lawyers. Like, how do they do that? Do they go over there and they say, like, you know, they walk into the bathroom when they see the lawyer go into the bathroom. They go, hey, just so you know, I got news for you over at Foggy Bottom or wherever it is. They don't want to hear about this stuff. I'm just telling you this as a friend because I want you to, you know, I want you to have a happy Christmas and not get fired before Christmas or something like that. I mean, how does that work?
1: I'm glad you talked about not getting fired, because careerism is so much the driver in this. It's the idea of, you could control my next job, you know, you being Blinken, Sullivan, whoever, and that we're all part of this, we're all in this together, right? So it's, again, not looking at the facts, it's looking at, do we want to implicate any of us? So how does this work? It happens in those ad hoc ways that you talked about. For instance, I was told that Uzra Zaya, a very senior advisor to Blinken, and her team made clear to people at the State Department, don't send up to Secretary of State Blinken so-called split memos. These are memos that basically say, some people disagree with this weapons shipment, some people agree. Blinken, can you make your choice? Instead, the decision was always, don't make it a formal objection. Put it through an informal channel so we don't have
0: a record.
1: But of course, this happens in phone calls, right? I was told about one phone call that happened to someone finalizing a recommendation to Blinken, and the call came and said, just don't put this in the system. Sullivan's process, he oversaw the White House, which really led the so-called interagency lawyers group. So that's lawyers from the Pentagon, State Department, intelligence community, USAID. And what was so concerning to the people in those discussions is that they would have these hours-long arguments and you know, trying to confer of, can we prove this is a war crime? Is this strike legal? And very often, the mood in the room would be 80-85% of people are saying, yes, you know, this is a violation, we should confirm it. But the White House, and White House legal advisor Josh Geltzer in particular, very close to Sullivan, would draft the summaries of these meetings, and the summary would be a one-sentence summary saying, we discussed this for hours and reached no clear conclusion. Right? So again, that prevents any formal recommendation or record being created. As one lawyer put it to me, we could have found a war crime if they wanted us to. So there was a real consistent sense internally of the administration doesn't want this firm answer. And the Biden administration repeatedly made clear they didn't want that. So in May 2024, they issued their own report on Israel's treatment of aid and on airstrikes, saying weapons can continue, and really misrepresenting the aid situation in a way that led a State Department expert to quit, that Chris Van Hollen, senator from Maryland, said was effectively a cover-up. Then they did a very similar thing in November of 2024, after, by the way, they lost the election. So the political imperative to not offend Israel was no longer there. In response to Blinken's own 30-day setup of Israel for a limit on improving humanitarian aid, every independent aid group said, Israel didn't meet your benchmarks. The Biden administration said, well, we're not going to change our policy now, effectively.
2: Well, so you keep mentioning these political considerations in the administration. And on the one hand, given the political reality that Biden and these advisors grew up in, supporting Israel is the way to go. And I can understand that. But there was distinctive polling data showing that this was hurting the Democrats and hurting Kamala Harris. And at the same time, you mentioned that in the lame duck period, there was just a continuation of policy, a very nice ramp for Donald Trump to come on and continue the genocide. So how much of it is a real political consideration? If once the election is over, they're doing the same thing, can you call it a political consideration? Because the polling didn't support it.
1: But who they thought about as politically relevant is really important here. You know, the polling certainly showed Democrats were moving away from unconditional support for Israel. But, for instance, in the discussion around the DNC and the Palestinian-American speaker, what was really conveyed to uncommitted was this idea of the people who paid for the stage decides who gets to go on. So it's not so much looking at the base as much as it's looking at the donor class. For them, and you know, I chart in the book how much figures with surreal connections to the White House, Sheryl Sandberg, Deborah Messing, are on the phone, you know, in discussions about Gaza policy. They are weighing in. So it's that kind of weighting of those figures. But I do think you're
2: of
1: right.
2: Of Deborah Messing?
1: Deborah Messing, quite relevant to the White House. I mean, someone who...
2: Everyone check out my episode with Matt Bernstein on Deborah Messing if you want a taste of how much of a psycho that woman is. Sorry, continue.
0: She's a Scott Blakeman a supporter.
2: Oh, great.
0: In the New York governor's race, but...
2: I'm sorry, I interrupted you.
0: Deborah Messing really can end a conversation. you can really throw people off with that.
1: But it's these people, right? But of course, then to your point, Emma, about why don't they shift post-election... Don't forget that these people are also always making their future careers calculation. And that is, do I want to go out as the advisor who applied sanctions to Israel for the first time ever, right? Do I want to be the person who could be targeted by these donors in the future and not get my job at the Center for American Progress, the Council on Foreign Relations, Harvard University, University of Chicago? So those calculations were very much there. And I think that was... In that reluctance, as you say, I think it's a good way to put it as creating a ramp for Trump. Part of it is also the reluctance to look at their own choices and disavow them and grapple with them. So it's a lot easier to just continue the pattern you've been on, which, as we've seen, Trump's policy of unprecedented aid restrictions on Gaza, allowing still 2 million Palestinians to be squashed into 35% of the land, Trump didn't have to invent these policies or create them. It's just an extension of Biden-era patterns. And so it's also inertia, you know, which is so linked to ego and hubris. One Biden advisor said to me, the political cost of changing your policy is so high, so you just kind of stay with it, even when there's the humanitarian, legal, all of that cost too.
0: Am I just like hopelessly idealistic, the idea that there would be... I mean, I know that Josh Paul resigned early on from the State Department.
2: Anil Sheline as well.
0: Anil Sheline, but two? Like, is it like all these people? Like, what happens when they go into... I mean, I just have a presumption that, like, if you go to the State Department, you're going to have some... I don't know, idealistic notion or higher call. I mean, am I just that naive. I can even buy the majority of people don't. But, like, that's a very, very small minority of people who resigned in protest or who are coming out and speaking out against this.
1: But you don't have to be idealistic, right? It can also be, as many of the people who talk to me, it can be your real sense that these legal processes in the government are being bypassed and you find that really alarming, right? Or it can be that you are, for instance, someone who's working on U.S.-China policy and you feel, as we know from surveys, that the U.S.-Israel relationship is costing America in terms of global influence vis-a-vis China or even vis-a-vis Russia, right, when it comes to the Ukraine war. This I document in the book where it became harder at the U.N. to rally support for the Ukrainians. There were many, many reasons that people in the administration were upset, and they signed letters. They some of them joined protests, but, yeah, only about, I would say, 18 publicly resigned, 16 to 18, and then you did have people who quietly left. But part of this actually goes back to something we talked about earlier with the Biden administration's promise of being the most diverse administration in history. Their promise was also, we are the adults in the room who care about expertise and professionalism. And a lot of people continued to buy that, even as it was clear that expertise was so often being disregarded. And I think that's really sad for a lot of those people. I also understand, you know, again, we can't overstate how much easier it is and how much in society you're more likely to be rewarded for being associated with a policy like this rather than being someone who's resigned, right? Those people are not the ones with the title chairs at Harvard.
0: Well, that's...
2: a broad indictment of American empire, liberal society, and the Biden administration, I guess, perhaps. Way to sum it up, Sam?
0: I was trying to come up with an uplifting end to our interview. What were there hopeful signs? I mean, it just seems like none, except for, I guess, maybe some members of the Senate who have been more forthright about this, and that maybe there's a slight, I mean, look, I spent my formative years in this, on this show talking about the failures of Iraq, Brett McGurk, incidentally. But there were very few lessons learned. It felt like as exemplified in actual human beings who are coming out and taking stances

0: choice to give the Israelis credence for months and a year plus in those war crimes discussions. Future policymakers can act differently, and I think seeing the effect of those Biden-era choices could really drive a different approach. But that's where we have to reject the rewriting of history that's coming out from former officials and this claim of Biden created the mood that we were going to have ironclad support for Israel. We could have done nothing differently. That's just not the case. I document in my book repeatedly how the Biden administration itself used leverage to stop Israel from invading Lebanon after October 7th, to increase aid after the World Central Kitchen killings, and could have done so, so much more. So I think that people can hopefully use this book as kind of a guide, a roadmap towards a more humane foreign policy, and the appetite for it is certainly there.
1: And people should keep an eye out as to who's surrounding whom in terms of candidates moving forward and what institutions, because that gives you a lot of indication of where the policy is going to go, regardless of what people are saying at any given point. Akbar Shahid Ahmed, we will link to Crossing the Red Line, Biden, his advisors, and Israel's war in Gaza. Thanks so much for your time today. Really appreciate it, but a very, very important piece of history. And there will be attempts by folks to rewrite that history. But you have done a great job in making a very much a definitive record of what took place over the past couple of years. Thank you so much.
0: Thank you both so much.
2: Thanks, Akbar.
1: All right, we're going to take a quick break and head into the second half of the program, ladies and gentlemen, known as the fun half.
2: Yes.
1: Oh, and it's actually going to be somewhat fun. Don't we
2: yes.
1: have...
2: Yes.
1: Well, should we bring him in right now and...
2: Sure.
1: Let's do that, and we'll go to the fun half in a minute.
3: Oh,
1: I totally forgot.
2: Oh, look who it is!
4: Hello.
2: Look
3: who's here. Are we here?
2: Can we hear them already?
5: Can you hear us?
4: Them? Oh wait, no. Maybe
1: what the heck? We got half faces of both these guys.
2: Get close.
1: Get together.
2: Get close. Do you guys like each other?
4: Hi. Are we going to be billed for the time we were waiting? Because the therapy was supposed to start at 1.
1: Well, mm-hmm. We thought you'd like to hear that interview. We forgot.
3: That's totally fine. It's okay to forget us.
1: All the
3: People
1: time.
3: People forget us all the time.
4: Yes, that's fine.
2: Have you guys been working on your I statements?
3: We have. When she tells me we're going to be on the majority report, I feel... like she's telling me only she wants to go on the majority.
4: I did say, why don't you just stay in bed and I can go on without you?
3: Yeah, but then I decided to go on too. So
4: anyway, hi. Okay, that's fine.
1: We can zoom in on Francesca.
3: So just let us know when the show starts and then we'll start talking.
2: Okay.
1: Hey,
4: we can also do whatever. We're here. We got time.
1: Matt Lieb, Francesca Fiorentini here on. You guys are traveling. You're going to be in New York soon. Is that right?
4: Have we been live this whole time?
2: Yes.
1: Yes.
3: Oh, no.
4: Yeah.
3: Oh, no.
4: Wait, what did I say?
3: I don't know. We said something bad, probably. Yes, we are going to be in New York soon on Thursday. With the 15th of October, we're going to be over at
1: 2 days?
3: Bell House.
2: Yes. Oh, but first, you're going to be and currently are in...
4: We're in Philadelphia right now. We're going to be at the Punchline tonight and tomorrow. We're going to have a live episode of the Bituation Room.
3: Mm-hmm.
4: Emma was just on in L.A., was such a good show. We'll have a journalist, Kim Kelly, on, and Nalini Stamp of Working Families Party on as well.
3: Yeah.
4: And also on Thursday in
1: Kim Kelly, great labor reporter.
3: That's right.
4: Incredible. We will, we're going to have this guy, Brian Vauquet, I think his name is. He's going to be doing a little set for us. And, you know, we'll see.
3: We'll see how it goes.
4: I feel like you guys have heard of him.
2: Yep.
1: Brian Vauquet, he was so nervous about appearing that he actually left the office.
2: Yep.
1: Because he's
2: he can't handle
3: he's
2: it.
3: He's practicing?
1: He's practicing in the bathroom as we speak. In the
3: we
1: mirror.
3: We told him he has to do his set in front of us in the green room beforehand.
4: Yeah.
3: Just to see if it's any good. And we're going to go through and see if there's any political references we don't like.
4: And... Yeah, and he can't do any jokes about ICE or DHS or dating or children
3: or soup.
4: Soup or gentrification or like iguanas or lizards.
3: Nothing that we're covering in our set.
4: Nothing

0: that we have joked
1: I have
0: about.
1: a 15-minute chunk on soup, so he's not allowed to touch soup.
2: Where are you guys doing this? At the Bell House? Is this at the
1: That's
2: Bell House?
1: At the Bell House. That's
2: All right,
1: right.
2: So you got to cut out your antitrust stuff, right? Because isn't that like Live Nation now?
1: It is Live Nation. But when we do Live Nation shows, we let everybody know at the show that we love when monopolies happen.
0: Yes.
1: We like, of course. We think it's good when there's one big private company that owns everything, mm-hmm. especially the means of production.
3: Efficiency and synergy.
1: Exactly. The American way. Mm-hmm. I want our ticket buying experience to be like going to the airport.
2: Actually, there was a new, they have rescinded the law that said that like when you,
0: she
1: hasn't been that close to me in years.
4: Matt told me to do that.
3: Get her off.
0: You mean the air travel stuff?
2: They,
1: are you flipping through a newspaper, Lenny Bruce style, right now?
2: It's actually not just Lenny Bruce. Okay. It's Mort Saul.
1: Okay.
2: I'm doing this Mort Saul stuff. They have rescinded the law. Where the frick is this? That
0: you want me to bring up the tweet?
2: Basically says that you get... they have to put you up if they cancel the flight. Like, they've just made airline travel progressively. Oh, here it is. 14 CFR 234.4. Airlines are no longer required to provide lodging, meals, or other assistance when delays or cancellations are their fault.
1: Oh.
2: October 19th.
0: And all you radicals, all you leftists, mm-hmm. were like, Pete Buttigieg isn't good enough for this country. He's mealy-mouthed on Gaza. Yeah, well, now you're missing him because he was a great transportation secretary.
1: That's right.
0: And he fought for more rights for consumers.
1: Mm-hmm. He made laws so strong that they could be rescinded within 2 years.
2: Very terrible.
1: That's the mark of a good person and legislator.
0: Mm-hmm. No, yeah, that's absolutely ridiculous. Yeah. I also, want to remind people that, look, Shane Gillis obviously had an incredible monologue. I don't know if you guys checked that out on SNL. Everyone's mm-hmm. talking about
1: Everyone's
0: it.
1: Talking about
3: I heard
1: it.
3: About
1: Super
3: it.
1: Funny.
2: I got to be honest with you. I have not watched Saturday Night Live in literally decades.
3: The UK one looks kind of promising.
0: You should start because now, Sam,
1: it's getting good.
0: We're just openly slut shaming. Like, it's getting really good. I feel like it just got kind of woke for a while.
1: Yeah, it was too woke.
0: And now you can just talk about women being whores.
1: Yeah. Finally.
0: And finally.
1: SNL for men.
0: Yes.
2: Exactly.
1: That's what I've always wanted.
2: It was too lady or
3: lady oriented. Yeah.
1: Too many ladies on there doing lady stuff. And I was like, what happened to the days of SNL? With people we loved, like Chevy Chase, famous racist/sexist.
3: I do love the symbolism of Shane Gillis getting to drop an F-bomb anytime he hosts and continuously get invited back. But Jenny Slate did it one time and Lauren fired her. And she's like one of the funniest people to come out of that show in a long time. So speaks to priorities.
0: He apologized for that, Emma. Of all the things, he did apologize for saying the F-bomb. Calling women in the gym in shorts. Whores, but
3: well, that's a joke.
0: He's got his finger
2: are
0: on
2: women,
0: the pulse.
2: Women wearing shorts in gyms now?
3: He says now a new phenomenon is that women are dressing like whores. And the thing is like it makes me feel dumb because I do think Shane is pretty damn funny in some contexts, but then I feel mm-hmm. like the worst woman ever that I've enjoyed some of his material previously.
0: I just feel like I've never been like a fan. But I just feel like Shane is like just kind of given a book report. Isn't that crazy? Like I had a crush on this girl in third grade.
1: This is her impression of Shane Gillis.
3: I got it.
0: I don't even.
3: Is it like, bad that it was indistinguishable from like a 12-year-old boy?
0: No, that's what he's giving. And I don't get that. I don't know if it is he's supposed to do 12-year-old boy who hasn't read the book giving the book report in front of the class, and that's what makes it funny.
1: Mm-hmm.
0: I know he's like said like anti-Trump stuff and whatever, but he also like unironically dropped that he goes to Joe Rogan's gym, and it was so painfully embarrassing because there was absolutely no punchline. And as comedians who try, like, who, you know,
1: who suffer, who struggle
0: every night, every night, quill,
1: begging people to come out to shows and writing jokes that don't involve Joe Rogan.
2: That's when you plug the show. Begging people to come out to, like, what's the name of the place in Philly?
3: Philly
1: it's called
3: show.
1: Philly Punchline.
2: Philly Punchline at so-and-so address. At
0: who knows the address, it's at 7 p.m. tonight.
1: That's
2: 7 p.m.
1: It's
2: tonight
1: in
2: Philly
1: Fish
2: Punchline. Coupon code Majority, and you get to
3: go.
2: Coupon code Majority, you get to scream out stuff.
1: You're selling discounted tickets for our show, scalper style.
2: We bought up all the tickets.
3: Yeah.
2: And we're putting an extra 15% on top, but with the coupon code Majority, it's a 7% bump.
3: That's what you guys got for this little appearance here.
0: I mean, pretty much.
3: You didn't read the fine print that Brian sent?
0: The one that you forgot about? The one that you, like, kept us...
1: We waited.
3: I'm sorry for forgetting. I'm sorry.
1: We waited backstage for years just so we could tell people, please come out and also make fun of Shane Gillis.
2: And what do you guys... Are you in a hotel now? What's going on?
1: We're in a hotel. We're
2: in
1: a hotel
2: lobby?
1: Near the venue. No, it's actually a really nice hotel, okay? It's really nice. It's called, like, the Arch.
2: I'm looking at the artwork.
1: Oh, you're right. Sorry, my bad. I'm not gonna dox us, but I will say it's very close to the...
0: Yeah, no, we
2: are you guys traveling with the kid?
0: Hell no.
1: No, we left the kid
0: with the
1: car.
2: You can actually... there are cubbies. There are cubbies at the airport.
0: We rented a cubby at the airport.
1: Mm-hmm. Yeah. Put her in there.
2: Nice.
1: She's just going to hang out with all the, like, the dogs and cats in the cages.
3: That's nice.
1: She's with her grandma. She's with her grandma.
0: She's with her grandma. Her grandma is 83 and told me right before she left, or we left, that she forgot the chargers for her hearing aids.
1: Yeah.
0: So
1: everything's fine, though. Everything's fine. You don't really need to hear in order to watch a kid. That's the way we looked at it.
0: In fact, it's better
2: if you
0: don't.
2: And you know what? It's good for the kid to, like, get the idea that not everybody's always going to listen to everything you say.
1: Mm-hmm. Yes.
0: Exactly.
2: And you can't just say something like, I'm hungry and get food.
1: Mm-hmm. Right,
2: or,
1: exactly.
2: I did poo-poo in my pants. I need, you know, like...
1: Mm-hmm. Nah. Or wipe me, please. Yep. Or I'm joking. Yep.
2: I learned that lesson. I learned that lesson way too late as a parent.
1: Yeah. We're trying to get her used to the fact that at some point her mom and dad will just stop listening to her. So we figure this is a good way of starting that.
0: Sam's been very anti-family lately.
2: That's no. I'm pro-family, but just...
3: Anti-your family.
2: Anti-kids. not so much anti-kids. I'm just saying, like, you know,
4: pro-your enemy's starting family.
2: Be careful. Be careful. Mm-hmm. That's all I'm saying. Just be careful.
1: I feel you, dog.
0: He said that children shatter your life.
1: Oh, that's true.
0: That's true.
2: Yes, it's totally true. That's true.
3: Yeah. Lots of people saying stuff like that recently.
0: When you get cut on the shards of glass, it's beautiful. Like, it's just picking up the pieces.
1: Of your once happy life is so rewarding,
0: Sam. It is rewarding.
2: Oh, yeah. No, it's great.
1: Spending the next 20 years with Elmer's glue.
2: Yep. Exactly.
3: Everyone loves arts and crafts.
0: Everyone.
1: Yeah. Uh-huh.
5: The best is yet to come.
1: Hell yeah. Good drop.
0: Wait, she resigned, or she was forced to resign.
2: She's about to leave. She's about to leave the administration, it seems like, yes.
0: Dude, last night in Mykonos, let's go. Don't.
2: Exactly. There's a lot of plates breaking somewhere.
4: Got room on the Amex now.
2: all right, so guys, to summarize, tonight, 7 p.m. at the Philly Laugh Factory.
1: Punchline.
3: Punchline.
1: God damn it. The Philly Punchline.
2: Is the Punchline still around?
0: It's new.
1: There's a new Punchline. It's a new Punchline. Yeah. It's a Live Nation Club.
0: And it's big. And so please come
1: out. Come out. Come out to it. And then, don't look behind you.
2: And then Thursday night in New York.
1: That's right.
0: Yeah. Yeah. So tonight, stand up. Tomorrow night, live podcast. And
1: both
0: Thursday
1: shows
0: night,
1: are in Philly. Yeah, both. And then the 15th, Bell House in New York, in Brooklyn.
0: So one night only.
2: What
0: night
2: time
0: only.
2: Is that at the Bell House?
0: I think it's
1: like seven or it's like seven. Showtime. It's Showtime.
0: It's Showtime. Yep. It's Showtime.
2: I may try and make that if I can. If I can get a.
0: Hey, you rest up, okay?
1: Rest up. Get your rest. So and you know what? Why don't you polish off that 10 minutes you got? That tight 10.
3: Ten.
1: Maybe
2: ten
1: we'll
2: minutes,
1: let you.
2: it's a little rustier than that.
1: We'll polish it.
2: I don't think polishing will do much for that. That
1: do
2: 10.
1: A hot three. Just do it in front of us, alone in the green room, while we stare at you.
2: That's possible. I could do. Okay. I could do 2 minutes in the green room, maybe.
1: We will be naked.
2: Yep. That's the way request of ritual. All my audiences, actually. That's why my career stalled stand up. Is that
1: we're here to jumpstart that baby.
2: Yeah, licensing.
1: Let's get that baby going.
3: It's never too late.
2: My requirements. All right, so we will put links to
1: oh, that's so nice.
2: The show tonight in Philly and in New York on Thursday.
0: Yeah. Hell yeah. And, you know, everyone, if you missed the Emma Francesca collab, mm-hmm. you can also become a patron, patreon.com/habituationroom, my show.
1: Yeah.
0: Go watch it. Good audio, good video. All the things happened. What a fun show that was.
3: Such a fun show. So fun. Who knows? You better sign up to watch it because it could be the last time we ever collaborate or speak together.
1: That's right.
0: I might
1: say
0: something.
1: That sounds like a threat.
3: I'm just saying. It could be. It could be. So
1: you
3: people
1: never
3: should
1: know.
3: People should sign up because you never know. Francesca and I may have a massive falling out. You know,
1: Emma goes directly from the studio into Shane Gillis's limo and goes,
3: yeah.
1: I'm sorry for what she said.
2: How I left the left.
3: Yep, exactly right.
4: She puts took on a meeting with shorts. Barstool.
3: Yeah. Any day now.
0: Amazing.
2: All right, guys.
1: Thanks, guys.
0: Thank you.
2: Good luck tonight, and hopefully we'll see you Thursday.
1: Hell
0: yes.
1: Yeah.
0: Right. Bye-bye.
1: Bye, everyone.
3: Bye, my friends.
2: All right, folks. We're going to head into the fun half of the program, which is not to imply that that wasn't fun.
3: No, very
2: but
3: fun.
2: We're going to get even more fun. Just remember, it's your support that makes this show possible. 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Matt, what's happening in the Matt Leckian Media universe?
4: Yeah, we're here for the show today, talking about Ken Paxton being in, I believe, Dubai for January 1st. The Tallarico thing completely collapsing into the right spaces.
2: He hasn't had an emotional breakdown?
4: He hasn't gone to a medical facility in Ohio
3: to get bottom surgery.
4: Very funny to see like certain people on the right say this is a dumb story. Why are we doubling down on this? And some people going QAnon mode and be like, well, maybe he's actually still lying.
3: Well, to your point, like the Ilhan Omar brother thing. What percentage of Republicans still believe that? Maybe half.
4: I mean,
3: 35%.
4: That's actually the other thing we talk about on Left Reckoning today. I go deep into the provenance of that, which is a horse pucky. I don't know why I'm not going to swear. It's complete nonsense. And also, Tucker Carlson was a prime purveyor of that, even citing the Anton Lazaro, the Minnesota Jeffrey Epstein, who sex trafficked 15 to 16
2: what?
4: Year olds. To a penthouse in downtown Minneapolis as he ran a super PAC that also paid for him to traipse around the globe purporting to find DNA evidence about that. But then he got busted for sex trafficking. And I would just suggest, and I suggest in the show coming up on Left Reckoning, that he was lying about all that stuff. And that's why you're not hearing anything more about that now. It's all about what Ilhan's dad did when she was a teenager, which is, you know, ridiculous.
2: I saw, and I don't know, I don't know if this has been confirmed, that the Ukrainians hit a Russian bot server farm or something. And then some people had a massive drop in their viewership on their platforms.
3: I saw that. I'm wary of confirming that just because it was someone on Twitter, but I wouldn't be shocked if that's the case.
4: I think I've seen some people pour cold water on that specifically, but I do know that there are certain posts that you would expect to have a bunch of bots on it, and there are not a lot of bots on it, which is interesting. But I do think there have been people that have cautioned that that might not be as quite as one-to-one as Zelensky suggested.
3: Yeah, come on. Be like Israel and farm out your bots to other countries.
2: Yes.
3: So it's less
2: centralized.
3: Don't
2: all put all your bots in one basket. Folks, see you in the fun half. Left is best. Jamie and I may have a disagreement.
6: Yeah, you can't just say whatever you want about people just because you're rich.
2: I have an absolute right to mock them on YouTube.
7: He's up there buggy whipping like he's the boss.
2: I am not your employer.
8: You know, I'm tired of the negativity.
2: I'm sorry. I didn't mean to upset you. You're nervous. You're a little bit upset. You're riled up.
9: Yeah, maybe you should rethink your defense of that, you fucking idiots.
2: We're just going to get rid of you.
9: All right.
2: But dude.
9: Dude.
2: Dude.
9: Dude.
2: Dude.
9: Dude.
2: You want to smoke this joint?
9: Yes.
2: Do you feel like you are a dinosaur?
6: Some good shit.
2: Exactly. I'm happy now.
6: It's a win-win.
2: It's a win-win-win.
6: Oh, hell yeah.
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6: Wow.
9: He's the ultimate math nerd.
2: Don't you see?
10: Why don't you get a real job instead of spewing vitriol and hatred, you left-wing Limbaugh?
2: Everybody's taking their dumb juice today.
11: Come on, Sammy.
2: Dance, dance, dance. Ooh.

0: perfect moment.
1: No.
0: Wait, what?
1: You make under $1 million a year. You're scum. You're nothing.
0: Excuse me? Fuck you, you fucking liberal elite. I think you belong in jail.
2: Thank you for saying that, Sam. You're a horrible, despicable person.
0: All right, going to take a quick break. I want to take a moment to talk to some of the libertarians out there. Take whatever vehicle you want to drive to the library. Mm-hmm. What you're talking about is jibber-jabber.

0: seems like I might be a Nazi.
1: Agree.
2: No.
3: Death to America.
4: You.
5: Yes.

0: but Sam, I gotta get off.
1: No worries. I want to just flesh this out a little bit. I mean, look, it's a free speech issue. If you don't like me,
2: hey, shut up.
3: Thank you for calling into the Majority Report. 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
6: Welcome to Politics Done Right. My name is Egberto Willis, your host. Good morning, Houston. Good morning, Harris County. Good morning to the great state of Texas. Good morning to the United States of America. And, of course, good morning to the entire world receiving our signals via the magic of El Internet, formerly known as the ARPANET, created by whom again? Created by we the people, now monopolized by a few billionaires, something that we must mitigate, something that we must take care about. Folks, we are in the home stretch. Tres semanas, 3 weeks before we vote. 3 weeks before we vote, folks. 3 weeks. Look, we cannot complain about the government because we are the government. Whoever we put in there represents us, is a reflection of us. So, folks, remember that. On an individual basis, you pick your own congressperson, you pick your own representative, you pick your own judge, you pick all these things. It is incumbent on all of us to do our job and make those who represent us represent us. Without further ado, let's pass it on to the genius in El Estudio, El Señor Jacques Van Beba.
7: Yes. Good morning, Egberto. Good morning, Houston. Good morning, world. We're glad you're here. All right. This morning on Politics Done Right.

0: Right, Republican politics of fear meets the demand for accountability. James Tallarico demands proof of a spine from Ken Paxton. Have to look a little ways for that one. Donald Trump boasts that MAGA will applaud even his stupidest things. ICE raids drain local economies, Republicans claim to defend. While Ilhan Omar, I hope I get that right, Ilhan Omar condemns the DHS raid on her home as political intimidation. From the debate stage to Main Street, democracy requires answers, and working people derive power over the decisions shaping their lives. Well, it's time to vote them out. It's definitely time to do that.
1: It is definitely that time. Three more. If you remember when we were saying a year, then we were saying 6 months. 6 months seemed close. We said 3 months. 3 months seemed close. Now it's 3 weeks. A lot of work to do in 3 weeks. The destruction of our country, the destruction of the world, actually. And that's not hyperbole, folks. That's not hyperbole. But before I get started, I just want to make sure that my brother from another mother has nothing more to say before we get the program started. Do you have anything else, my dear brother?
0: Well, we just have to start looking at corporate power through different lenses and start seeing what it really cost us and what we really have, what's really on the line when corporate power runs things.
1: So exactly right.
0: We got to become more aware.
1: Yeah, and you're absolutely right. Let me start it this way. This is not how I was going to start, but you kind of gave me a little bit of, as usual, you always give me some juice in the morning. My brother, Chris Sampson from another mother, is in the house. Chris, I would love an update if you were able to phone in from Kiev. There are a couple of things I would want to ask you. So you have our number, 713-526-5738, 713-526-5738. Chris is in Kiev. I'm going to salute all of you in the chat in a minute, but I want to say this. One of the things that what I started to notice on TikTok and social media like Facebook and Instagram, and also in a few mailers here and there, there are a lot of people who are seeing the big picture. We've been talking about the big picture since, in my case, for decades now. And I can tell you that one of the driving, there are two driving forces that I had. Well, actually, there are three of them. One was understanding the Constitution and understanding that the dream was never. And my late friend, David Cobb, who ran for president of the Green Party, actually, extension number one, Chris, if you call him, who ran on for president on the Green Party.
0: No, that'll be option number two.
1: Option number two. I'm sorry about that. Option number two, sir. So anyhow, David Cobb, you know, another good friend of mine who ran for president on the Green Party, we would lock ourselves up as a group, move to amend as a group, and we would study the Constitution, study what kind of amendments we wanted to do to support more democracy, democracy, democracy, democracy. Learned a lot from him. He kind of shaped my left-leaning side, if you will. My economic left-leaning side was shaped profusely by Richard Wolff, who is a great economist that very few people want to put on air. Lucky for us here at KPFT, we play his program, I think, weekly or something like that. Don't know what day we play his program, but I put him on interview here all of the times. He's one of the few economists whose economics is based on math, not on hope, not on desire, but based on math. And for that, I respect him dearly. I have an engineering mind, and we merge very well. And then, of course, the rest are the people in the the entire group of folks in the progressive movement, because there you get to see the plethora of thought. Not everybody thinking the same, folks fighting for things, etc. But the one thing I get out of that, and one thing I wish more of us on the progressive side would learn how to do, is learn how to not take our marbles and run. Because we have taken our marbles and run for so long, we got Donald Trump. Even as all of us know that there are certain people that are clear and present danger for this country. Let's go to Chris Sampson out of Kiev, Ukraine. Chris, how you doing this morning, sir?
2: I'm alive.
1: Let me ask you, I understand there's extensive bombing in Kiev now every single day now. Correct. Is that correct?
2: That's correct. They hit a building a kilometer away from me. Actually, what really the impact hit the driveway up front. I got to see the impact plus the jet portion of the Shahid. The other part had shattered, essentially. There were a lot of parts around. Thankfully, it wasn't worse if it hit the building, especially there. There were two people killed. This is under 1 kilometer from me. So if I just walk adjacent or, you know, cross my metro to the opposite corner and behind some buildings right there. And it's a very civilian-oriented area where people would be sitting at that time of night, having a coffee, getting the last items. There's a little produce store with some, you know, refreshments and snacks, maybe some fruit in there. And there's nothing military in our area. I live here. I know pretty much where things are made. Now, the second thing, after that, a ballistic attack came in around 10:10, and six simultaneous, in fact, I'm getting air raids right now, the ballistics hit, several of them hit before an air raid. Why? Well, we don't precisely know, but an intelligence gap of some sort. So rumor on the street fairly quickly went through my Ukrainian circles that this is because American had played with intelligence. I'm going to tell everyone that be patient but appropriately cynical. Trump's latest tantrums are important for a reason I'm going to come to, and I'm going to not take up your time at your show, and you got a lot of things to cover. We can do a special show at your timing. Now, in the case of why, I think it's not necessarily this way, is because earlier this last year and a half, when we've had this before, Ukrainians I know say, well, I mean, on the optics level, yes. But on areas where really life and death matters, pretty much operational business as usual with military, because it is a defensive war. Now, one of the things that's weird about Trump's bickering is that, well, let me say it's not weird as Trump, but Trump may not know anything he's saying. We all know this. He actually may not understand mostly what's coming out of his mouth. He's in reflexive mode of this blah, blah, blah, blah, blah. That's what he does. However, people around him know that. Why did diesel prices go up? Because he launched a war against Iran. Why is Ukraine hitting oil facilities? Because it fuels the Russian military machine, and America did not give Ukraine the other materials that would have stopped it a long time ago across two administrations. Too much timidity, also including Europe. I don't blame one administration in the White House before Trump by itself when I see a whole bunch of Europe would rather have only health care and no defense. And I may challenge some of my left people to say, while we're being progressive, let's also be realistic. So if we don't want the right wing to run the world, we have to remember that they are violent, you know? And that the extreme movements we've been worried about have taken to violence, and we can't kumbaya our way out of it verbally. We have to be realistic. And it includes, like, living here where air defense is paid for with the same dollars that we condemned for invasion. It tells us what the real problem is. It's what we do and why we do it when we do it.
1: Chris, so, you and I are going to have to have – you and I are going to have a full show. Oh,
2: break
1: I'm
2: this
1: sorry.
2: Down. Yeah.
1: Yeah, we're kind of talking over each other because of the delay. Sorry about that, everybody that's listening. But let me just say this, Chris. Yeah. Now you just opened a lot of doors that you and I have got to talk about. Yeah. So let's plan a show for this week to talk about this. I wanted to hear a one specific issue this

0: morning, and that one is how you were, and I think I got the answer, and that is how that you're dealing with what Donald Trump is doing about Ukraine and hitting the diesel facilities. You answered that in that we are not hitting the diesel facility or the refineries to hurt the rest of the world. We're trying to stop these trucks from having diesel to come and kill us. So I get it. Let's
1: also,
0: have
1: Russia
0: a.
1: It's fueling the very adversary that Trump wants to fight against when he says, "Okay, we're
0: exactly."
1: Going to fight against Iran.
0: That's why I said we have to have a show because
1: Russia
0: you're right about
1: Iran
0: that.
1: Target our,
0: yes,
1: our base.
0: I do.
1: So why is he helping the enemy? It's all.
0: Let's have a show on that. That is so important, and that what you just point there. Let's talk, and thank you for calling in, Chris. Because again, and one other thing, my brother.
1: I want us to have a progressive discussion on it because we know who's dominating the conversation. And that means we
0: yes,
1: have
0: sir.
1: To like chop some sausage in front of everybody.
0: Yes, sir. Thank you, my brother. And look here, stay safe. All right.
1: Thank you, my man.
0: All right. Peace.
1: Jump on at 3 right. a.m. with me or 3 a.m. for me, whatever. Also, we'll do a special subset.
0: Whatever you need, brother. Whatever you need. All right. Take care.
1: See you.
0: Let's go to Patrick. Patrick, come on in, my brother.
2: Hey, good morning. How are you?
0: I'm fine. Talk to me, sir.
2: I'm glad that Chris is still safe. I wanted to start off by publicly saying thank you. This program is probably more of a democracy than anything else I experience because we're able to butt heads, discuss things, disagree, and come to conclusions in a productive manner. That happened yesterday, and that was what my text was about, and it's happened several times. It's gone both ways, I think, with the two of us. Additionally, I wanted to comment on yesterday's program where we were talking about Gavin Newsom having no spine and showing his colors for being on the side of the billionaires with his pushback on the taxing the rich over there. We already eliminated the option here, which it just baffles my mind that you can't ever overturn something. You can pass a law that you can't overturn. That doesn't seem like a democracy, and that's what we did with taxing billionaire assets and millionaire assets here
0: in Texas.
2: I wanna point out that they're expecting us to vote for them to not pay taxes, and they also expected us to vote to get rid of our unions. They voted to downgrade our health insurance and coverage. They voted to get us to pass temporary tax relief for the middle class. They've done that over and over. It just doesn't make sense. This system is working for one group and one group only. I want to point out also too that I've had kind of a problem with Gavin Newsom for a while, and it really came to fruition maybe 6 months to a year ago. There were cannabis is legal and it's taxed in California, and there were some corrupt labs, and there were some labs that weren't testing for pesticides that aren't supposed to be on the American market. And what people were doing was they were importing chemicals from China and spraying them on cannabis plants because they wouldn't be tested for this particular pesticides because those pesticides are illegal. And a independent lab figured that out, sounded the alarm. A whole bunch of magazines and newspapers wrote stories on it, and Gavin Newsom was told about it, and those products stayed on the shelf. They didn't come off the shelf, and it just shows that he's not looking to help his constituents. He's there to make more money. And
0: there you go.
2: We shouldn't be voting for billionaires. And I'll leave it at that.
0: Thank you, Patrick. And let me just say thank you for all that information that you always send me. And you know, I love that. Like I said, you're right. This is a democratic program. Little D, Democratic program, and I listen to everybody. Sometimes it takes a while before I get back with you because I'm flooded, but I do. Thank you, my brother. All right? Let's go to Joe. Come on in, Joe.
3: Hey, good morning, Egberto. So I just
0: good morning, vegan Cindy's better half.
3: That's right. She's definitely the better half. I just wanted to say that, you know, in my view, I'm glad. Well, first of all, I'm glad Chris is staying safe over there. In my view, the diesel deal that Trump announced helps Russia. It's pretty obvious, which hurts mm-hmm. Ukraine, which is mm-hmm. also pretty obvious. But also helping Putin probably means Russia will funnel resources to Iran, which hurts our forces or has the potential exactly. to hurt our forces in the Middle East theater. So in my view, this deal is a traitorous circle of deceit and betrayal. That's my opinion.
0: You just said the genius statement right there. You just made the necessary correlation. And I wish more people would point that out. Our president is a traitor. Because again, you're yeah. funding the person who is funding the people who are attacking your bases. And by the way, I am against what we're doing in Iran. I am completely against what we're doing in Iran. I'm completely against what we're doing in the Middle East, what we're doing in the Pacific and the Atlantic by knocking out a whole lot of my Caribbean and Latino brothers and sisters in the ocean. I am completely against that. But I would never do anything as an American citizen to harm anything of this country, of this military at all. That is a line that should never be crossed. And it's amazing that yeah. Donald Trump is trying to go after somebody from an a-hole country in his parlance who has... You know, I interviewed Ilhan Omar. Let me just say, I should play that Ilhan Omar interview. Ilhan Omar, I interviewed her and she said, in effect, it turns out that I'm more American than most Americans. And I want to see while we're talking, I'm going to try to find that interview. But anyhow, what else do you have for me, my brother?
3: I one last thing is I'm really glad that Ukraine hit those three Russian data centers. I mean, that really showed how their efforts in cyber warfare against us have really kind of like amped up on steroids, the right-wing cyber warfare across our country. And I hope they hit more. I hope they hit all of them, all 13 data centers in Russia. I hope they hit them all. That's it.
0: I would hope that they have more than 13 data centers. But anyway, thank you, brother. You have a good one, okay?
3: You too, man. Have a good one.
0: Take care. All right. Anyway, folks, I tell you what I'm going to do right now, because I want to find that Ilhan Omar thing. I'm going to go ahead and play the Tallarico video of what he thinks about what's going on here in Texas with Paxton, and then I'll come back in a couple of seconds. You know, Tallarico was off the campaign path for, I don't know, between 10 and 12 days.
4: All right.
0: Because
4: as usual, that's my fault.
0: Of course.
4: I didn't. The channeling is not there. I
0: did it early this morning, guys. Got up at 5 and thought I had all the channelings together. I didn't have all the channeling together. I'm clicking buttons right now to put that channel not only in my ears, but in yours. So I think I just did that. And I will play James right this. Para ver. Egberto, comienza, hermano. You know, Tallarico was off the campaign path for, I don't know, between 10 and 12 days because he had the flu. Of course, that's the responsible thing to do. You don't do what Trump did, being sick and still being out in the people infecting others, right? So that created a hoopla in right-wing media and right-wing, what would we call them, influencers, where they created all kind of crazy stories. Tallarico is in a mental institution. Where's Tallarico? And even Paxton jumped on the bandwagon, supposedly reposting things about, where's Tallarico? Well, Tallarico showed up, and he had a poignant message for Paxton. Because remember, he's been trying to get Paxton to have a debate. He's even offered to have the debate on Fox News on his terms. And Paxton so far is scared. So I want you to see, listening in that context, how Tallarico handled it. Just a very smart very, very short snippet and check it out. And we'll talk about it on the other side.
5: The people of Texas deserve a debate between these two candidates before a big election, a critical decision. He has asked for proof of life from me. I'm asking for proof of spine from him.
0: So, yes, let me tell you, with all these shenanigans that's happening, with Paxton not wanting to go ahead and have a debate with Tallarico, with Paxton talking silly talk about Donald Trump coming to the state and affecting his election, etc., it's full of bunk. Full of bunk. Tallarico has a lot of work to do. Tallarico has to make sure that he locks down those folks in South Texas. Tallarico has to make sure that he goes into the barrios and the ghettos and make sure that those people are activated. He makes sure has to invest in these local media parameters, etc. Because in as much as you see how much more competent, moral, and empathetic Tallarico is, we have to remember that Paxton's corruption, people have known Paxton for a long time. He's been under indictment for a long time. He has been impeached by his own party. All of that's true. But you know what else is true? Texas has elected this guy multiple times with all the shenanigans, with all the immoralities, with all the fraud that he has done. They've elected him. You see, I think it's imperative that those of us who want the right people to win realize that they'll only win if we overperform. They'll only win if we show up, because they will. And the sad thing about it is their vote illustrates that they have no morals, or at best, their morals are fungible. And it is something that the other side has to be cognizant of.
4: All right. I found the Ilhan Omar video. I want you guys to listen to the kind of woman this lady is. Because, you know, you get a caricature on TV, and the TV news is but a caricature. This is, I spoke to her a couple of years ago. I want you to listen to this.
6: Representative Ilhan Omar, let me first tell you that as an immigrant myself, you are a hell of an honor to have representing us all in Congress.
7: Where are you from?
6: I am from Panama, Central America.
7: Okay.
6: Okay. Now, I find it ironic that today, from those who many a times have been attacking you on, unfortunately for wrong reasons, are the ones that are putting our democracy at risk. What are your thoughts on that?
7: Yeah, I mean, it is ironic, right? People who have said that I was un-American are truly now showing how un-American they are. They have contempt for our democracy, for our republic, for our constitution. And it just goes to show that immigrants really do represent the best of us. Like, no one really loves this country like people like myself and you and all of the immigrants.
6: We chose to be here and
7: really feel extreme gratitude for our adopted home that has given us every opportunity that could be available to us.
6: Now, I think one of the problems we have is we have a problem getting our message out. And one of the reasons I do what I do as independent media is to ensure that your message and the message of many others is not misconstrued, it's not really twisted. So my question to you is, what do you have to tell? I don't want you to speak to the choir. I want you to speak to the portion of my audience that is right wing, that really are not informed from somebody like me, but's informed by all the wrong people.
7: Yeah. What can I say to those folks? You know, it's really important that people understand that, you know, the American experiment is something that a lot of people have reference for. A lot of people really look up to it across the world. I grew up and was raised by a father and a grandfather who were born in colonized Somalia. Mm-hmm. All they wanted to do was participate in a democracy. And so we have an incredible opportunity in this country to have one of the greatest constitutions, you know, to live in a country that has open society where you can actually shape, you know, the outcome of your life in your own way. And I think I just want to remind people that, you know, when the founding fathers developed the Constitution, they wanted us to continue to create a more perfect union. And every work that we do today, whether it is the expansion of access for people to the ballot box, or whether it is trying to make sure everyone has health care that they need so they're not going bankrupt because they got sick, or whether, you know, it's like passing the legislation I passed to feed our babies' bellies before we feed their brains. All of those things really help create that more perfect union, and we have to be in it together as Americans in this country.
6: Couldn't have been said any better. One last question and I'm done. I know you're very tired from being out there. So do we win, or do we keep the House, yes or no?
7: I'm very optimistic about us keeping the House and hopefully growing our majority and doing the same in the Senate. And then we get to do incredible things in the next 2 years.
6: Representative Ilhan Omar, thank you so kindly for having spoken to Politics Done Right.
7: Thank you.
0: Now, when we did that interview, let me just say, she was out there doing a hell of a lot of stuff. And her husband then, I think he still is, her manager. So I went up to him and I like, look, I really want to get this stuff out. And ta-da-ta-ta-ta-ta-ta-ta. He's like, okay, who are you? Like, Politics and Right. Where in Texas? And then in my mind, I'm like, oh, I said Texas. I didn't say Minnesota. So he's not going to want to talk. Then he said, oh, okay. You're on KPM? Yeah, KPM. All right, good. And we did the interview. And we just went and found a silent place and did the interview. But as you can see from that interview, one of the reasons she is under attack, and there are people like her and the what they call the squad, is that not only these guys are very articulate, but they understand the real concept of what America is. They are not allowing thugs like Donald Trump or Paxton, who are Americans by, who are Americans because they were born here, but don't give a damn about America. Don't give a damn about the people in America. And when you have people that came on what purportedly was the dream to this country and are executing on the dream, you have guys like Trump and Paxson who have the fallacy of the dream being all the negative aspects of our creation as a country. Every country has the positive and the negative. They've adapted all the negative of our creation, domination, sexism, racism, all the isms. They are the instantiation of it. And when you have the Ilhan Omars or the AOCs or the Ayanna Pressleys and all these folks, then they see the threat in America living up to who America has always said it was. Let's go to Brother Jimmy. Come on in, Jimmy.
8: Good morning, Egberto.
0: Good morning, sir.
8: I was reading the New York Times book reviews. They have a book here called 53 Days, How Hitler Dismantled a Democracy, by Timothy Ryback, and it really talks about how Hitler used democratic methods to take over the government over there in just 53 days. It also compares him to Trump, how Trump campaigned against the parliamentary swamp. He sued to have the results of the April 1932 elections annulled, and both of them always want to be the center of attention. And worse than that, I mean, of course, Hitler went after the Jews, and Trump is going after the immigrants. So there's a lot of comparisons there. if people, I'm not going to really judge the any comparison of Trump with Hitler. Hitler was a horrible, horrible man. And but people can look up this book, 53 Days, How Hitler Dismantled a Democracy by Timothy Ryback.
0: Thank you for that information, Jimmy.
8: Learn for themselves about the comparison.
0: Jimmy, thanks for that info. Now, let me just say something. You said you don't want to necessarily compare Donald Trump with Hitler. Hitler was a bad, bad man. I will say it here on air responsibly. I honestly don't see the difference. And I'm not saying that from hyperbole or anything like that. I see all the structures. I see Donald Trump building all the structures that Hitler built. I see Donald Trump building from having, if you want to equate ICE, you can equate ICE to the SS. If you want to equate the gas chambers, you can equate the gas chambers to the gulags he's building. If you want to equate what happened in the ghettos where that night that they destroyed all these things that belong to our Jewish brothers and sisters, while we don't have a concentration of areas that they're only Jews or only blacks or only XYZ, he's methodically destroying these in every community. I honestly cannot see the difference. When you look at what he's done with the minds of MAGA, it's what he's done with the Nazi supporters, the people that weren't really bad people, but they were following the crowd and following now they are. So you and I don't disagree on much. I don't think Donald Trump is any different than Hitler. But thank you, my brother, for your comment.
8: Trump acts too much like a dictator. All these tariffs are illegal. Taxation is supposed to be done by Congress.
0: Yes.
8: Declaring a war on Iran is supposed to be done by Congress, not by Trump alone. So he acts very much like a dictator.
0: Yeah, thank you, my brother. You have a great day, Jimmy. Have a good one, my brother. Take care. All right, before I go to the other videos that I had set for you, you know, in the mornings I come to the studio and as I do certain processes that have to run, and I'm going through my TikTok and Instagram, and I found a good one on Instagram. And by the way, the reason I'm playing it after just seeing it today is that this is data that I know, so I know that it's factual, but the way this guy enumerates it makes it even more impactful in your mind. So make sure as you listen to this that you also tag it for the people that you know who always, you know, we have a fallacy in this country, and I don't know why progressives have not been able to, well, that's not progressives, why Democrats have not been able to get the truth out. Because it's not all that difficult. And just the same way that we were able to believe a fallacy, if you ask most Americans, they are going to say Republican is the same as business. Business, same as Republican. Like, these are business guys. These are money guys. When they are in power, the economy does well. We've already said on many of our programs that is completely false. The economy always does better under Democrats. That's not me saying, that's what the data says. And I want you to listen to this guy, and then we'll take it on the other side. Let's go ahead and play Brother Cory Booker.
9: Three. Both Democrats and Republicans are making big claims about the economy heading into the midterms. Now, before we look at today's numbers, let's take a look at the full picture, because a snapshot tells you very little, but a timeline tells you everything. These numbers come from one source, the Bureau of Labor Statistics, the official U.S. government record, the same source that both parties use when the numbers help them. Let's start with jobs. Since 1989, the U.S. economy has added approximately 51 million net jobs. And here's how they break down by president. George H.W. Bush, Republican, 55,000 jobs per month on average. Bill Clinton, Democrat, 237,000 jobs per month on average. George W. Bush, Republican, 5,000 jobs per month on average. Barack Obama, Democrat, 121,000

0: in under his watch. Trump called the July 2025 jobs report rigged and phony, and he even fired the Bureau of Labor Statistics commissioner. The numbers have been even lower since then. The source is factcheck.org, July 2026 update, using the Bureau of Labor Statistics data. In episode 4, I'm going to show you the inflation and wage numbers over the same period, because the job number is only half the picture. The other half is what those jobs can actually buy you.
1: Now, folks, again, this is not information that is difficult to find. When you watch your Sunday news programs, these are professionally done Sunday news programs, and all these talking heads are there. And Republicans go on to these programs all the time and talk about jobs and what the Democrats are going to do to jobs and what they're going to do to inflation, etc. And these programs with professionals, with staffs, with all the information they can get, these programs, your mainstream media news programs, they are privy to not only all this information, but they are privy to so much money that they have producers who can find all this stuff and tell all this stuff. And they know all this stuff. If you don't think from our mainstream media to our government, these folks are rigged. Again, all this is known. No Republican should be able to go on TV and say how good they are for the economy relative to another Democrat that they have running there or relative to the Democratic Party. They should never, ever get away with doing that on TV, yet they do all of the time. Donald Trump should never get away with saying somehow he has not decimated our healthcare and caused hospitals to close. But the reason they can get away with all of this crap is because, again, the mainstream media continues to play the game. He says this, he says that. She says this, she says that. Instead of being the fourth estate as they should, telling the truth, simply keeping us informed. By the way, folks, Cheryl asks, I was watching, no, that's not the one. She wanted to know if we should have a coffee with Egberto before the election. So please let her know in the chats and elsewhere whether we should. And remember that we're having the book club as well, which I send out every day in the newsletter that we have. On the top of the newsletter is the book club information. Anyway, I don't think I saluted my people, so let me take a couple of minutes to do that. Lisa Blair from Atlanta, Georgia, thank you for being here. Welcome aboard. Agolf Twitler, welcome aboard, my dear brother. We also have in the house, starting at the top, Lynette, traffic cop, Chris Sampson out of Kiev, Ukraine. We have Joe from Los Angeles, California. Jose Montero, welcome aboard. Do You Lie is in the house. I'm still dreaming about that gumbo. Do You Lie? E.G. Elaine out of Ocala, Florida. Lucy, thank you for being here. John A. Para ver estoy bajando. Vegan Cindy and Joe. John A. Thank you for being here. I can't read all the comments. There's so many of them today. But remember, I process all the comments and come out with the flavor and put it in the blog for the podcast. Welcome aboard as well. Cheryl says, good morning, democracy warriors. Let's get through the finish line. 3 weeks till the midterms. You're right about that. Joe says, KPFT from LA. Thank you very much. Yes, ma'am. Michael C., thank you for being here. Sam, Terry, man, so many of you. Maureen Quinn, thank you for being here. Let's see. I'm scrolling down. This is what I wanted. No, that's not the one. We have two Cheryls in the house, one with an S, one with a C. Carol Rosalind, welcome aboard. And I'm scrolling down. I think I'm down. Anyway, guys, Gilda, thank you for being here as well. I think that's a new name. And okay, book club. Cheryl says book club is Sunday, November 8th between 1 and 3 p.m. Central. And that is at tinyurl.com/PDR book club. We also have, of course,

0: drop the line for the what you want to do for the coffee with Egberto, the date and stuff. I can't find it in the chat. Too full. Anyway, one more video. Oh no. Let me show you the despise that Trump has for his own voters. I want you to check this out, then we'll take it on the other side. Once again, Donald Trump is telling the truth to his constituency whenever he's dissing them. But of course, thereafter, it's a bunch of lies. But this one here is no different than I can shoot somebody in the middle of Fifth Avenue and you'll still vote for me. Or I can grab women and do as what I please. I think he means the women that favors him. Anyway, I want you to listen to this real short snippet. Tell me what you think.
1: I mean, it's amazing. When you stand up here, it's just like the love. I could say the stupidest things and you clap, you know, I love you so much. Oh, sure. But we don't say the stupidest things. We say things of common sense. We say things that make sense.
0: Does Donald Trump realize he's pretty much looking into the eyes of his constituents, the people who love him, and telling them between the lines, you're ignorant, you're stupid, because I can say anything, and you just love me. You know, think about somebody you care about telling you something like that. It's equivalent to saying, I can take you for granted. I can use you as a shag doll. I mean, there's a time when your head is so big that it blows. All right, let's go to Sister Betty. Come on, my beautiful Betty. Come on in.
2: Morning, Alberto. I'm okay. I hope you're okay, too.
0: Yes,
2: anyway,
0: ma'am.
2: What I want to say is, yeah. One reason Trump lets Putin in the front door, he has nukes, too. Remember that. Trump is a copycat when it comes to Hitler. And three, what is the message Trump and Het Savage sending out on the video execution? One, to the Middle East, the man's from there, and to the first time war killing for America. It is so, so gross. Number four, on Paxton, he is a dirty bird. He lays his eggs in our nest and flies off. Love y'all.
0: Love you, Betty. Okay, today's the day that I'm going to get through all of my videos. I think because they were short, you know, I can get kind of wordy. But anyway, the last one is on what immigration is doing to many. Check this out, and then we'll take it on the other side. Let me make sure that I have it mapped, because you know me, always like, oh, I got it mapped. I got it mapped. And it's a good thing I looked, because it wasn't mapped. All right, it's mapped now. All right, there you go. What Donald Trump has done with ICE, what he has done with tariffs, is not just something done to a few. It's something that is done to the entire American economy, and of course the economy of people who interact with America or who don't. But anyhow, I want you to listen to this piece that talks about how ICE, because of having fearful people, not only people that are necessarily undocumented, but people who fear that they would be thought of as undocumented. I want you to see what this is doing to cities and towns around the country. Check this out, then we'll take it on the other side.
3: As we say on this show, immigration is not just a moral story. It's a hugely important economic one, and beyond the labor shortage story. CNBC is out with new reporting about how the ICE crackdown in major cities last winter has deeply impacted their local businesses. In cities where raids took place, they experienced a 3% decline in weekly foot traffic and more than 6% drop in spending. According to an analysis from the University of Pennsylvania, it also found that ICE operations resulted in around 8 billion fewer visits and billions of dollars worth of lost spending in those particular cities. As the author told CNBC, you are creating recession-like conditions in targeted neighborhoods It's like a localized recession. One of those targeted cities was Minneapolis. Its government estimates the city lost almost $700 million worth of economic activity just between December and April. And Mayor Jacob Frey says that is a conservative estimate. Earlier this year, MS Now's Nnamdi Agwanru spoke to local business owners there about the impact of the ICE raids. And here's just some of what they had to say.
4: Customers are still going to go outside. We can't get anybody, you know, to work. And we still honestly don't want to, you know, put people at risk. Obviously, that will affect our income. We haven't had, you know, like legit or regular income for a month now almost.
5: A lot of businesses are already thinking on bankruptcy, closing, and there's a lot of jobs lost, a lot of people being affected. We're not collecting taxes for our government, our state government. A lot of programs are going to be hurt.
6: The moral of our staff is very important. Even myself, I have my passport with me all the time. Even though I was coming here, I had to take my passport. So this is like the fear we live in here in Minnesota.
3: My goodness. And the Washington Post reports that many parts of South Texas are now experiencing labor shortages that many business owners tie to the president's deportation policies. They have warned that could determine whether Republicans can hold on to power in this year's midterms, which, as you know, are 26 days away. And I thought you should know.
0: You see, prejudice, xenophobia, racism, that has a price. And unfortunately for some, that price many a times is harder, more difficult, more impactful on the oppressor than those who have been oppressed. Because you see, the oppressed have, they've already built up that stamina to tolerate all these wrongs, all these evils. But you know who haven't? The oppressor. And what America is starting to find out, and I mean, I know it's going to be a long time for many in the MAGA land. Some of them would probably go to the grave and take the pain and take the failed state before they acquiesce to what's real. But they can take much less. And many folks now are going to see, hopefully we get that within the next 21 days, 22 days. And as we are voting incrementally, because what we are looking at on the other side is not anything nice. And let me just forewarn everybody here. You see, the gulags that Donald Trump has been building in public and now has gone silent even as their buildings continue, that really wasn't solely made for immigrants to be deported. The good thing about these places, and I'm being facetious here, is that it can house you. And when you start finding out, and I'm talking to MAGA specifically now, when you start finding out that you've been had, when you start realizing that, oh my God, look at what this guy did to me, and the same passion you had for January 6th to go do something about it, even then you were had, that passion that your Führer knows is already in you, that passion for violence, that passion to exist erratically, he has a place for you. When you rebel against him, he'll be in his bunker under the dance hall as he makes sure that his ICE thugs throw you right into the gulags they've been preparing for you. And you know, a lot of people don't know that, right? They're actually preparing, you know, I mean, like I said, the oppressed has always been able to take the oppression. That's why they've survived and lived. You know, progressives are now, in a lot of ways, the oppressed, right? If you take a look at how the attacks come, but I'm saying a soft oppression, that is a soft oppression. Not all that soft for some. But man, what's in store? What's in store is all I can say. Be prepared. Be prepared. Anyway, folks, look, yes, Cheryl, it's okay, I think, with me. I think, so you set it up, not a problem. No hay problema. No hay problema. My friend in Ocala, Elaine, says a lot of people are clueless about their brothers and sisters having to carry a passport everywhere and clueless about having to stay on the phone every time your husband is driving to and from work. That's why I told people in another group that they aren't allowed to have my private information. I hear you. You know, I mean, my daughter asked me that one time if I'm going to, I think it was my daughter, if I'm walking around with my passport. Now I'm like, not quite yet, but the thought has crossed my mind. The only reason I haven't walked around with it is I don't want to lose it. But what I may do is go ahead and get a passport card. You know, you can get the passport booklet and you can also get the passport card, right? But one of the reasons I haven't got the passport card is that I don't want my name being queried while Donald Trump is in office, right? Because anything having to do with immigration right now is going through the Doge AI channels. So I don't want to, I want to have as limited access to our government as possible. Lake Travis says, was there fraud in the billions in Minnesota? Yes. But let me ask you this. Is there fraud in the hundreds of billion dollars in the defense industrial complex run by you know whom? Absolutely. And by the way, let me just warn you, it wasn't the tricks in Minnesota with all the fraud with using some of the monies was not orchestrated by the Somalians. The Somalians were actually used as perpetrators, but go ahead and do your research and see who was the ringleader. I suggest you do that soon. You may have a different... Cheryl said, yep, a white woman. Yeah, go take a look at who actually perpetrated that great old scam in Minnesota. You don't hear that on right-wing TV. You don't hear it at all. You know, it is just like we arrest the drug dealer on the streets who doesn't know how to manufacture drugs himself, who don't know how to do any of that. But they go to jail. The source stays making the drugs. You want to know why? We talk that another time. Hey, Jack, what's up?
7: Well, we're coming down to time to vote, people. It's getting close. We've got some changes to make, and let's be hopeful. And let's get out there and make that vote count.
0: Man, you know, Jack, this is the first time in I don't know how long I got through my three videos. I added two items that I wanted to do. And, you know, I'm just saying that I shouldn't even say that, because the only reason that isn't the case usually is because we had a lot of calls. And guess what? I like a lot of calls. When you guys want to call in and shoot, you know what? That's what we're supposed to do. That's what this show is all about. Comparing $700 billion to billions not close in waste isn't in the bill. And it was a... thank you, A. Golf Twitler, from getting back to my friend, Lake Travis, anyone. John A. says, Egberto need a PDR bike hit so he can spin during the coffee. We should design one. Maybe it could be offered to the public as a fundraiser. I like that. I like that. I love that. I love that, John A. Why don't you set that up for us and let us know how best to do it? Anyway, we're coming to the end of the program. Look, guys, love you all from the depths of my heart. You can email me directly, kpft@politicsunright.com, kpft@politicsunright.com. You can also get the rest of the program, politicsunright.com/newsletter, politicsunright.com/newsletter. My name is Egberto Willis. This is Politics Unright, and you guys know how I end this baby. I am what? Out.
8: Couples sway to the music hand in hand, step matched for measured step. But we're not in Austria or Vienna. We're in Ponce, Puerto Rico, and you.
9: 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You're listening to our weekly science news roundup. Some of the biggest stories in science last week were the announcement of the Nobel Prize awards in chemistry, physics, and physiology or medicine. So we're going to focus on those groundbreaking research topics today, with a fun little animal story at the end to send us off, of course. Let's start with the prize for physiology or medicine, which was announced last Monday. This year's award went to Carl Dieseroth at Stanford University, Peter Hagemann at Humboldt University of Berlin, and Georg Nagel at the University of Würzburg in Germany. They were recognized for their discoveries around light-gated ion channels and optogenetics. Optogenetics allows scientists to switch individual brain cells on and off. Because neurons use electrical signals to communicate with one another, scientists realized almost a century ago that they could use electrical stimulation to activate brain cells. Optogenetics combines this idea with genetic engineering to allow for more targeted, less invasive, safer cell stimulation than used to be possible. After genetically modifying neurons to make proteins that react to light, researchers can control those cells with a flash of light instead of an electrode. Hagemann and Nagel contributed to the field by studying a single-celled alga that swims toward light, which they found had to do with a particular protein that opened up pores in the cell membrane when exposed to light. Dieseroth took those findings and applied them to experiments in living mammals. We spoke to him about his win last week. Here he is explaining the impact of his discovery.
10: You know, once you know what matters for function, you can ask, how can dysfunction be addressed? You know, are there cells that cause dysfunction? Are there cells that can counteract dysfunction in a precise way? And what we're doing now is, and many others as well, is we're seeing how can we leverage this precision to find new treatments, new medications, new neuromodulator approaches that build on this foundation of causality. You know, this brings an opportunity that might help me communicate more with the public and to share the excitement of science, how discovery happens, how unlikely things get nurtured, and that it takes time and it takes risk, but that the outcome can be amazing if we're willing to take the time and the risk.
9: Last Tuesday saw Francis Halsin from the University of Wisconsin-Madison secure a rare solo award in physics for the discovery of high-energy neutrinos of extraterrestrial origin. Here to tell us more about his contributions to the field is Joseph Howlett, a senior reporter at Scientific American and our resident physics expert. Tell us about those neutrinos, Joe.
11: So neutrinos are my personal favorite fundamental particle. Of the 17 that we know about, the neutrinos are the ones we know the least. And that's why they've netted 5 times the Nobel Prize in physics now. The main thing that makes neutrinos different from other particles is that they pass through regular matter almost all the time without interacting. So there's neutrinos coming from space, from far away black holes where super violent things are happening, like supernova and accretion, and they send out these very high energy neutrinos. They make it all the way to Earth, but almost all the time they pass right through. We never notice that they're here. They're actually passing through us all the time. Neutrinos from the sun go right through our bodies without interacting. It's really hard to build a detector that can catch a neutrino. And Halsin had this super ambitious idea to do so at the South Pole. He spearheaded the Ice Cube Neutrino Observatory. They chose Antarctica because it's a place with a lot of ice. And ice is great because when a neutrino interacts with ice, the light shines right through. It can go right through the ice like it's not there, all the way to whatever cameras you buried inside. So that was Halsin's great idea, was that the Earth built this natural detector for us, right? All we have to do is put the cameras there to capture the light. So they bored these mile-deep holes with hot water jets and then lowered these strings of expensive cameras into each of them. They span like a cubic kilometer of ice. And when a neutrino passes through that ice, usually it goes right through, but very rarely it will interact with one of the water molecules and produce a shower of light. And because the cameras are there, they can capture that light and say where that neutrino came from and how much energy it has. So for the first time, we're able to see these neutrinos from these very, very far away galaxies. And actually, IceCube was the first experiment to see neutrinos from outer space, from outside of our solar system, with this super high energy. So we've learned a lot about the universe thanks to this one experiment. It's also heralded this new era that astronomers call multi-messenger astronomy. Basically, we've been looking at the sky with telescopes for hundreds of years, right? Measuring the light from faraway galaxies, from stars, X-rays even, from black holes. But neutrinos are a whole new thing. They're not light. We're able to see the universe through a different lens. And when you combine this with the light measurements from all the telescopes in space and across the world, and you combine them additionally with gravitational wave detectors, which are another new technology that's won a Nobel Prize recently, now we have these three lenses that together can look at the same faraway objects and teach us all kinds of new things about them. The thing about the multi-messenger era is that it's just beginning. IceCube's only been operating for 16 years, and it's got a lot of life left to live. So we're going to continue to learn all kinds of new things about the universe thanks to neutrinos, especially combined with these other experiments measuring light and gravitational waves.
9: Thanks for breaking that down for us, Joe. Last but not least is the Nobel Prize in Chemistry, which this year honored Henri Kagan of Paris-Sud University and Kenzo Soai of the Tokyo University of Science for their pioneering research on autocatalysis in asymmetric organic synthesis. Try saying that one five times fast. Many molecules come in two versions that are mirror images of each other. They can't be superimposed over one another the same way you couldn't lay your right and left hands on top of each other and get them to line up. That's called chirality, which happens to be one of my favorite words. When chemists create chiral molecules in the lab, they typically end up with equal amounts of each version. But that's not ideal because the proteins in your cells and in the natural world in general are made from only one of those mirror images. Kagan and Soai figured out how to create just one of those mirror images at a time. We'll wrap up today's news roundup with a story about a very, very old tortoise. The oldest tortoise, in fact. And not just the oldest tortoise, but the oldest terrestrial animal known to man. His name's Jonathan. Giant tortoises are known generally for their long lifespans, but at around 190 years old, Jonathan is at least a century older than what seems to be standard for his kind. And yeah, he is definitely that old. Photographs have confirmed that he was fully mature when he was brought to the island of St. Helena in 1882, which means he had to have been at least 50 at the time. A study published last week in Science Advances aims to explain how Jonathan is still alive and kicking all these years later. Genetic analysis of the tortoise compared with four of his peers apparently revealed mutations associated with DNA repair, cancer, telomere maintenance, mitochondrial health, insulin regulation, and other pathways associated with aging. The researchers also took a look at the methylation of Jonathan's genome. Methylation is when a small chemical tag gets added to DNA, which generally serves to turn a gene off. One sign of aging is a process called methylation entropy, which is where random patterns of methylation start to become more common. In other words, your body gets worse at targeting the right genes to switch off, which makes it more likely that some important protein won't get made the way it's supposed to. In Jonathan's genome, methylation entropy was unusually low in gene regions associated with mitochondrial function, RNA processing, and genome repair. That could give scientists some clues about what genes to target if they want to increase lifespan for other animals. Speaking of longevity, we'll be back on Wednesday to talk about why there's so much shoddy science in this very buzzy field of research. Science Quickly is produced by me, Rachel Feltman, along with Fonda Mwangi, Allison Rogers, and Jeff Delvisio. This episode was edited by Alex Zagiera. Mariel Issa and Aaron Shattuck fact-check our show. Our theme music was composed by Dominic Smith. Subscribe to Scientific American for more up-to-date and in-depth science news. For Scientific American, this is Rachel Feltman. Have a great week.

0: Hello, and welcome to the Witness History podcast from the BBC World Service with me, Eva Runciman. I'm taking you back to the 13th of March 1989, to Canada, where millions of people in the province of Quebec are waking up. It's a crisp and cold morning, but not a single light, heater or television will be switched on as people get ready for work, as there is no power. All those Quebecers still in bed, and not a single one aware that in the early hours of that morning, the state's electricity network had collapsed, and it was all caused by a force triggered 150 million kilometres away.
1: I am preparing to go to work, and we were listening to the radio, and suddenly there is announcement that Quebec is without electricity, and they have no idea what's going on. I look at my husband and I said, oh, I just hope that it's my magnetic storm.
0: That's Aya Haruska, a physicist working in the neighbouring province of Ontario, tasked with monitoring how Earth's forces interact. She was based at the Geomagnetic Observatory in Ottawa, more than 1,000 kilometres away from where the blackout began, and still with her lights on. Meanwhile, Quebec was at a total standstill. Electrical fires broke out underground, and even the traffic lights stopped working. And still at the tail end of winter, temperatures were below freezing.
1: Can you imagine? In March, in Canada, it's not still warm. It could be very, very cold here. Yes, in Quebec it stopped everything. If they have electric heating, they were very unhappy because I'm sure that it was cold everywhere. And it was, you know, no lights, no radio, no television, nothing. No telephone, no telex, there was absolutely nothing.
0: So what had caused the big power cut? To the naked eye, it looked like every other cold winter morning in Quebec. With no obvious sources to blame for the blackout, rumours started to spread. Some people even thought it might be down to mischievous animals, but Aya was certain it was to do with the sun.
1: Simply, people, no one believed that this could be really the cause. Then on the news were such things, oh, what they will say, the dog chewed through the cables.
0: But the cause would prove to be even rarer than a hungry dog. A few days before, at work in the observatory, Aya had picked up signs that told her the Earth's magnetic field could soon be impacted by changes on the surface of the sun. Her close daily monitoring had shown that a massive burst of energy had erupted from its surface, which could have huge consequences on Earth, particularly Canada. Unfortunately for Quebec, her warnings weren't heard loudly enough.
1: 11th of March 1989, then I got a report that there was big coronal mass ejection from the sun, and from all the other indicators, it looked that there will be storm. Then before I went home from work, it was Friday afternoon, I sent the alerts to all the electric company and to everyone. I tried to convince also electric company and some others that geomagnetic storm, practically solar activity, could have bad impact on all the technology.
0: Amidst the chaos that following Monday morning, nobody, including Quebec's electricity provider, Hydro-Quebec, knew what to do. And now it was too late for any more alerts, as no power in Quebec meant messages couldn't get through.
1: You know, it was 6 million people for 9 hours. Whole Quebec without electricity, which was very expensive and difficult for everyone.
0: What was the reaction from Hydro-Quebec? Did they know what had happened?
1: No, they have no idea. Because, you know, the only news which was there that there is no electricity at all anywhere. And they had no idea why. Tell the truth, I am sure that when they got my alert message Friday afternoon, I'm not quite sure if someone read it.
0: It will eventually be realised that Aya's predictions were spot on. The power outage had been caused by the sun. The readings she had picked up on the Friday before the blackout had shown that a solar flare had been thrown out from the sun's surface towards the Earth. This process happens all the time, with solar flares usually appearing in the Earth's atmosphere as what we know to be the aurora borealis, or northern lights, the natural displays of green light in the night sky visible around the Arctic and Antarctic. The aurora doesn't usually have any adverse effect on Earth, but on rare occasions, these solar flares can be so big that they interfere with the Earth's magnetic field, and therefore its infrastructure. Aya tells us how these flares create a storm invisible to the human eye.
1: On the Sun, there are active regions which produce big eruption, like solar flares, coronal mass ejection and so on. And from this, solar wind is emitted from the Sun, and solar wind is a stream of very high energy particles. And if it's headed toward the Earth, then it gets in connection with the electric current around the Earth. This reaction then is practically caused the magnetic storm.
0: The huge solar flare that hit the Earth's magnetic field in the early hours of that morning was so powerful that it would become one of the most destructive space weather events in history. The damage to electrical equipment and the lost power revenue was estimated to be over $20 million. Aya knew that if Canada was going to continue to advance its digital technology, it would have to protect it from intense solar activity or risk electrical carnage once again. But back when she joined the observatory in the 1970s as an immigrant from her home in the then Czechoslovakia, it was hard for Aya to convince people geomagnetic forecasting was relevant to life on Earth.
1: When I came with the program and I suggested to my boss, I think that they were a little bit surprised. Prediction has not good reputation, but they told me, yes, you can do it, but you do it on your own. We cannot give you any money or any people to help you. But me being a little bit stubborn, I decided to do it.
0: All that time and effort spent persuading people of the value of her work finally paid off that morning in 1989.
1: I was very, very happy. I think that it was some sort of relief and happiness. It changed my job because then suddenly people were saying that I knew what I was doing.
0: They didn't believe you.
1: No, they didn't believe me at all. I must say, for our set of observatories, it was good things, because just before that one, the administration was saying, oh, you have too many observatories and you are measuring always the same stuff. And we try to save them and tell everyone, yes, it's necessary, we need the data because you never know what could happen. And now it happens. Result was that all our observatories were saved. And I am sure that because this storm was the largest in 20th century, it was the cause why now we are so prominent in this field.
0: The Canadian government now carries out frequent research on the impact of solar flares on the Earth's infrastructure. Aya says it feels good to have contributed so heavily to a new era of space science.
1: Yes, I am glad. I am glad because, you know, I was immigrant here. When I came here, I practically didn't speak any English. And I am very glad that I was able to contribute something positive.
0: Aya Hruska is retired. She still lives in Ottawa. She was speaking to me, Eva Runciman, for that episode of the Witness History podcast from the BBC World Service. If you've enjoyed this episode, make sure you leave us a review. And don't forget to share this episode with any space enthusiasts or aurora borealis hunters you may know. I hope they'll enjoy it. Sharing or recommending our podcast really helps in letting people know about the brilliant stories people like Aya tell us on Witness History.
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3: It was really surreal. 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

0: Hello and welcome to the Scholar Circle, scholarcircle.org. I'm Maria Armudian. In this hour, in light of the failed execution of Krista Pike, we explore the death penalty and its processes. Are they in violation of the Eighth Amendment's prohibition on inflicting cruel and unusual punishment? How often are death penalty executions botched? Doug Becker explores.
1: I'm Doug Becker. On September 30th, 2026, the state of Tennessee attempted to execute Krista Pike. She had been convicted of murder and sentenced to death in 1996. The state failed to execute her, and this is not the first time in 2026 that the state of Tennessee failed in an execution. The subsequent reporting on how the execution was carried out and pain and suffering that Ms. Pike experienced has raised several issues. These include whether the method of execution is a violation of the Eighth Amendment of the U.S. Constitution's ban on cruel and unusual punishment. Did the execution violate the Convention Against Torture, to which the U.S. is a party? And perhaps most importantly, I think it raises general human rights issues around capital punishment. So on today's show, we will explore the issues around the method of execution, specifically this method known as lethal injection. We will consider the general human rights questions of capital punishment, and we'll try to understand what's next, not just for Krista Pike, but for capital punishment generally in the country. Our panel today is Austin Surratt. He is William Nelson Cromwell Professor of Jurisprudence and Political Science at Amherst College. He is the author of Lethal Injection and the False Promise of Humane Execution, and he has a forthcoming book due out next spring entitled Life After Death, Surviving Execution. Sandra Babcock is clinical professor of law at Cornell Law School and the faculty director of the Cornell Center on the Death Penalty Worldwide. She is the author of The Lethal Consequences of Gender Bias in the Application of the Death Penalty, and the co-author of Defending Women and Transgender Persons Facing Extreme Sentences, A Practical Guide. That's with Natalie Greenfield, Gabriella Markolovich, and Jessica Sutton. Frank Baumgartner is Richard Richardson Distinguished Professor of Political Science at the University of North Carolina at Chapel Hill. He is the co-author of The Decline of the Death Penalty and the Discovery of Innocence and Deadly Justice, A Statistical Portrait of the Death Penalty. And Jenny Brick Condon is professor of law in the Center for Social Justice at Seton Hall Law School. She directs the Equal Justice Clinic, and she is the author of When Cruelty is the Point, Constitutional Restraints and Remedies for Family Separation, and Denialism and the Death Penalty. Thank you all so much for joining us on such an important issue and just some incredibly impressive publications. Sandra Babcock, you are the closest to the specific case. I'm wondering, since we're recording this on Thursday, October 8th, so a little bit over a week after the attempted execution, what is the status of Krista Pike? How is she doing?
2: She's made a fairly miraculous recovery. She has suffered tremendous psychological trauma because she has survived an attempted homicide that very nearly killed her. We were told on Monday, she was, after the ambulances took her away from the prison, she was unconscious for several days. She was on a ventilator. She was receiving, you know, nutrition intravenously, but she could not breathe on her own. And on Monday, we were told that she was effectively brain dead and that it was virtually certain that she would never regain consciousness, that she would remain in a vegetative state. Less than 24 hours after that, she woke up and began to speak. That was on Tuesday. And here we are on Thursday, and she has taken her first steps and is able to move her arms, which are still very badly blistered and burned from the botched lethal injection. I think that the real unknown is her cognitive state and how much damage she has suffered, both in terms of her mental health, but also in terms of her ability to rationally process, to concentrate. Her memory is not fully there. And those, there are a lot of unknown questions that we don't have answers to at this point.
1: And I imagine the only thing that will help with those answers is time, that we're going to have to see how things develop. Now, Austin Starr, you've been doing research on this specific question of when the state fails in an execution, sort of what then are the next steps? And so I guess, first off, since you've been looking at this question, in a number of cases, common is it that the state attempts an execution and fails? Is this really an outlier, or does it happen fairly frequently?
3: What happened to Krista Pike was, in my view, shocking but not surprising. It's not surprising because anybody that's close to the American death penalty, anybody that studies it, anybody that works to bring it to an end, understands that botched executions have become a regular part of the American landscape. If we look over a 125-year period from the end of the 19th century, every method of execution has proven to be not foolproof. Every method of execution has experienced botched executions. Lethal injection is the least reliable technology of execution. Roughly 8% of all lethal injections since 1982 have been botched. But I distinguish a botched execution from a failed execution. A botched execution, an execution in which something goes wrong that departs from standard operating procedure or the state's official protocol, but generally at the end of the day, in most botched executions, the condemned ends up dead. Since the middle of the 20th century, 1947, 10 people have survived executions in the United States. 10 people have, if you allow me to speak metaphorically, lived to tell about it. Nine of them have survived failed lethal injection attempts. Alas, Krista Pike is the first of those execution survivors to survive an experience where the lethal drugs reached her and got into her system. That's unprecedented. That's shocking. That's inhuman.
1: And Jenny Brooke Condon, I guess part of the question that I have here, I mean, the perception we have of lethal injection is that it is more humane, that if we're going to put people to death, at least we can do so. And the image a lot of people have with lethal injection is you inject somebody with some sort of a drug and they go to sleep and they never wake up. That doesn't seem to be the case, actually, with lethal injection. That's a narrative that we tell ourselves, but that really isn't all that accurate, is it?
4: Yeah, that's exactly right. And I think that the focus of the public right now, and for many people, perhaps seeing the reality of that is a wake-up call, although the public broadly has a lot of questions about the death penalty. But I think this has been part of the relationship with the death penalty in the United States going back for a long time, sort of keeping punishment outside of public view. Having a lack of transparency and sort of the my interest sort of focuses on the role of the court in allowing punishments that are inhumane and torturous, like the one we just witnessed, to occur. And I think right now, in the aftermath of what happened to Krista Pike, there's a lot of focus on what went wrong in the execution chamber, what went wrong at the state house, what went wrong in the Department of Corrections. And that's really appropriate, and we should be asking those questions. But I think it's equally important to think about the role of the court, particularly the US Supreme Court, and its role in allowing an execution to go forward on the day that this torture occurred, late in the day, clearing the path. And so just one final thought on this is I think it's similar to the question about our comfort level with the reality of state killing and wanting to believe in the myth that execution drugs are sterile and humane. I think we also like to think that our government's role in state killing is far removed from the act of extinguishing a life. And in fact, our court system plays an active role in that process, like we just saw with the Supreme Court issuing a ruling on its shadow docket on the day of this horrific event.
1: Yeah, and I definitely want to circle back to that question. But Frank Baumgartner, I want to bring you in too and ask First of all, it seems as though the public, this issue has raised capital punishment. The question about the acceptance of capital punishment, I've read some polls that suggest that Americans, that the attitudes about capital punishment support for it is, you know, is shifting. How much is this a case of the state or the courts just simply implementing what they perceive as what the public wants versus the fact that the public is getting really uncomfortable with this?
5: Well, that's a good question. And I would say that most people approach the death penalty from a philosophical or a religious perspective, where what they learned in Sunday catechism or temple or wherever they learn their moral traditions from their family or from their religious leaders have driven their positions on the death penalty. And that means that it's virtually impossible to argue with people about how they could potentially be inaccurate on their views on the death penalty, because it stems from what their mother told them or what their priest or other religious leader told them. So it's an attitude that derives from religious perspective rather than an attitude that can be easily changed. And I would say that two things have dramatically changed that fact or situation in American politics. And the biggest is not botched executions. It's innocent people being exonerated from death row. And if you ask a very simple question, almost everybody would have the same answer to the question. And the question is, can we expect the government to implement a large program perfectly with no errors? The answer that anyone would give is no. We would not expect a large bureaucracy of the federal government or a diverse set of bureaucracies of state governments to implement a large program, especially a program that is extremely heated and ideologically charged, associated with terrible crimes where emotions are high. Most people, when they think about it, would say, yes, when I think about that, I cannot reach the conclusion that it would be 100% accurate. And we've had now over 200 people exonerated after having been condemned to die by the state. So I think that has changed people's perspectives. And also, it's changed people's perspectives irrespective of their prior religious orientation towards whether or not the death penalty is appropriate as a punishment in the abstract. The second thing that changed is the issue of cost. The death penalty has been demonstrated to be extremely expensive and exorbitantly expensive. Maintaining a death sentencing system, for example, in New Jersey, which executed one person during the period when they had a valid death penalty law, cost them over $250 million to maintain that death penalty system in the state of New Jersey. It's similar in other states where death sentences are extremely expensive. There's extra attorneys, there's extra automatic appeals, there's all kinds of expenses associated with the death sentence that would not be associated with a non-capital prosecution of a first-degree murder. And then the last thing is what we're talking about today, which is botched executions. And there are some people, I think, that believe that shoot 'em up with battery acid is fine. People committed terrible crimes, they should be punished, and who cares if they suffer? But for most people and for most political leaders, this is unacceptable. The state should not be torturing individuals. They should be able to carry out an execution in a way that is administratively relatively neutral, as I think it was Justice Scalia described, to create the mere extinguishment of life. And that's not what's happening when we have these botched executions. So I would say innocence, cost, botches. Those have caused people to say, this is not an abstract theoretical question. It actually matters. Can we trust the government to do it right?
1: And you listen to Scholar Circle, scholarcircle.org. I'm Doug Becker. Today's topic, we're talking about capital punishment, particularly in light of the horrific failed execution and botched execution of Christa Pike in Tennessee last week. Our guests today are Austin Surratt, he's from Amherst College, Sandra Babcock from Cornell University, Frank Baumgartner from the University of North Carolina at Chapel Hill, and Jenny Brooke Condon from Seton Hall University. And Austin Surratt, I mean, part of what Frank suggested here was that there's at least an expectation if the state is going to kill, it's not going to torture. There's not going to be quite a bit of pain and suffering. First of all, is that consistently been true, historically? Because also I read accounts where it seems like some people are okay with pain and suffering with execution. Is this a relatively new idea that the state should be able to kill but not inflict pain?
3: Well, if you consider the addition of the Eighth Amendment to the American Constitution relatively new, then it's relatively new. The Eighth Amendment is a kind of moral miracle. The Eighth Amendment stands for the proposition that no matter what anyone does, the state will not inflict cruel punishment on them. That's a kind of moral miracle. I agree with what Frank said, but I want to try to maybe give it a slightly different tone. I think it is perfectly coherent and not immoral, depending on your tradition, to say that someone that commits the kind of crime that Christa Pike committed, quote, deserves the harshest punishment. But I don't think that saying that someone deserves a harsh punishment means that we have to give it to them. And after all, we can think about the Eighth Amendment in terms of the suffering of the condemned, and that's centrally important. But how we punish is as much about who we are and who we want to be as it is about the pain and suffering that we inflict on someone else. And if you look at the history of the American death penalty, it's been a quest to find a method of execution that would be foolproof, that would be safe, reliable, and humane. And we've moved from one technology to another, from one method of execution to another, and we found no method of execution that is foolproof.
1: And Sandra, you doing work on the death penalty worldwide. First of all, I think listeners may know this, but I want to make sure that we outline this. How much of an outlier is the United States as a state that has a death penalty? And also, even those states who do have the death penalty, the way in which the state kills. How much is the US an outlier? How much is it fairly consistent with other states around the world?
2: Well, the United States is one of a tiny, tiny handful of countries that not only has the death penalty in its books, but it actually executes. And we stand shoulder to shoulder with China, Iran, Saudi Arabia, Yemen, and one or two other countries. And that is literally the pantheon of active executioners in the world. There are a number of other countries that have the death penalty but never apply it. There are some who may execute one or two people every few years. But generally speaking, the United States, if we look at Western democracies, it is singular. And that's why I think the rest of the world tends to look at us with befuddlement, because this is a practice that has been so long discarded as anachronistic and unnecessary and unjust. I wanted to briefly respond to something that Professor Brooke Condon said, which is that Christa Pike's case is about the courts as much as it is about a botched execution. And I think that's such an important point. What I wanted to point out is that on the night that the state attempted to execute her, that the three justices on the Supreme Court, led by Sonia Sotomayor, castigated their colleagues for this failure to recognize their own fallibility and

0: The inability that the US, or at least the states that use lethal injection, have to be able to secure some of those drugs, in particular when they're produced abroad, that European countries have been unwilling to provide those to states for the purpose of execution. How much has that changed the way in which lethal injection has been exercised?
1: I think it's had a significant impact because I think a lot of states now, of course, the states have passed laws to shield the state, the actors that are actually obtaining the drugs. So a lot of information we just don't have anymore. But there have been a number of journalists who have done exposés on how states are obtaining drugs for lethal injections. They're going to compounding pharmacies, a lot of whom have shoddy reputations. Sometimes they've gone overseas to get lethal injection drugs. So we don't know a lot about the provenance of the lethal injection drugs. That's one of the things that the court in Nashville has just issued an order ordering the state to preserve all of the, used syringes, even everything that was tossed into the wastebasket in Krista Pike's case, because it will help to hopefully to analyze the drug that was actually used in the botched execution.
0: And Jenny Brooke Condon, on the question of the courts themselves, like one of the things that I've been sort of wrestling with is most of the executions that are carried out in the United States are carried out by states. And I know there have been issues where the Supreme Court has shown a reluctance to step in for state practice. Is that the general practice that the Supreme Court basically kind of washes their hands of it and says, this is a state court decision? And if so, is that really one of the ways that you see the court's role in these executions?
2: That certainly has been a recurring principle that the court has cited in deferring to executions and not, even overturning lower court stays to allow executions to go forward. The court has cited these kind of federalism principles. I think it's partially about state and federal relationships, but it's also just a broader claim of the court to be deferring to the people and the choices by legislatures reflecting the will of the people to both decide what crimes are and what their punishments are. And so the court, quite ironically, in my view, sort of presents itself as exercising judicial restraint and that it is simply deferring to the political process and the judgment of other actors. But in a way, it has actually inserted itself in a quite active way in death penalty cases currently in the last few years at the Supreme Court. In which lower courts have sometimes found that there were substantial issues that should have been investigated and were worthy of further inquiry. And the court has stepped in and vacated those stays and insisted that the executions go forward and that there was no reason to wait. So I think it's an irony of your question goes to this question of deference to other bodies, but the Supreme Court's practice actually suggests there's not a lot of humility anymore at the Supreme Court when it comes to the death penalty. And I think that reflects with what Professor Babcock said from the dissenters calling that out. I think it's, the court for many years, the regulation of the death penalty by the courts has had a very uneven path. There have been moments where the court has done really important things to place limits on the death penalty, and then the pendulum swung back the other way. But during that history of judicial regulation, there was often a principle that death is different. It's so irrevocable and it's human life. It's so important that the court should be restrained in the sense of making sure it gets it right and all substantial claims are heard. But that's right now in our current moment, sadly, really a thing of the past. The court no longer seems to care about the sanctity of human life and the role of the court in state killing, in my view, because it's willing to swoop in at the last minute and undermine some of the judgments of the lower courts that wanted to look at the cruelty of execution methods and a variety of other viable constitutional claims before allowing the execution to go forward. So it's partly federalism, but I think it's a broader question of the court's hubris, to be honest.
0: And Frank, one of the things you said is when we discover new evidence that suggests that perhaps somebody on death row could be exonerated, a number of times it seems like the cases come up, and I have to admit, I'm not a law professor, so I don't recall the exact principle. If the objection is not raised in

0: the original trial, can you raise it later? And in particular, I mean, when there's evidence that perhaps the defense attorney would not have known about years ago, but we know now, it seems to me then that it's a process that is intended to lead to execution as opposed to a process that's intended to lead to try to assure that we don't make mistakes.
1: Absolutely. There's something that, our listeners who are not attorneys will be shocked to hear is that appellate review of original trial court outcomes has to do with whether they follow the rules. It's not about whether they got it right. And so if there's a mistake that's manifestly obvious, then it would take an extraordinary ruling by the Supreme Court or by an appellate court to say, we can't execute this person because the conclusion of the trial court and the jury conclusion was factually wrong. An average person would think that a factually inaccurate, literally just mistaken conclusion about whether a person was guilty of a crime should be the basis of appeal. And it's not.
0: Which then raises the question, and Austin, again, your book and your research has covered this. What then is typically the next step? If the important point, most of the botched executions are not about people surviving, and it's about really being cruel and unusual. But in a case where somebody does survive, what's the next legal step?
2: Well, let's think about Tennessee. What Governor Lee is doing is what is most often done after a botched or failed execution. We're going to investigate. We're going to try to gather the facts. And if you look at what happens after that, generally what happens is that the investigation comes back and they tweak something in the protocol. Oklahoma is a great example of this. 2014, Clayton Lockett. He didn't survive the execution exactly. It was horribly botched. Oklahoma was back in the execution business, I don't know, 6 months later. So the first step is there's going to be this investigation. The second step is the question of whether or not Governor Lee will see his way to granting clemency and to commute her sentence. Professor Babcock and others, I think, are making a good case that that should happen. And indeed, I think it would be a service to the people of Tennessee if the governor were to say, no, no second trip to the execution chamber for Christopher Pike. Three times in the recent history of the United States, people have had to face a second trip to the execution chamber. Once in 1947 in Louisiana, the man's name was Willie Francis. He survived a failed trip to the electric chair. Twice more in Alabama in recent years, condemned people survived a lethal injection and had to face a second execution. It seems to me that it's quite clear that a strong argument could be made that the state of Tennessee should never be allowed to require Christopher Pike to go back into the execution chamber. After all, the Supreme Court in the Francis case said, well, this was an unforeseeable accident. Well, in Pike's case, it was not unforeseeable. The state of Tennessee was well informed about the risk. The other relevant precedent, I think, and others on the panel may disagree with this, the other relevant precedent happened in Ohio in the case of Rommel Broom. Rommel Broom, they tried to execute him, they couldn't find the vein, they went on and on and on, and it was horrible for him. They took him out. And then they wanted to execute him again. He sued and claimed that to execute him again would violate double jeopardy. The Ohio Supreme Court said, no, it would not violate double jeopardy because trying to get an IV in a vein is not the punishment. It's preparatory to the punishment. And then they said, because the drugs had not yet begun to flow. Well, in Pike's case, the drugs had begun to flow. Last thing I would say is there are legal arguments to be made. And I respect them and I'm happy to make them and happy to support them. But there's another argument to be made, and that is, aren't we better than this? Can't we see our way clear, having tried to put someone to death, to now say, let's exercise a little mercy?
3: When we come back, international law forbids torture, and other cruel, inhuman, or degrading treatment or punishment. Is the death penalty in the U.S. in violation of this convention? Stay with us.

0: This is the Scholar Circle, scholarcircle.org. I'm Maria Armudian. The United States is one of the 176 countries that have agreed to the Convention Against Torture and Other Cruel, Inhuman, or Degrading Treatment. Why does it still permit states to execute people by lethal injection? And is public opinion shifting on the death penalty? Doug Becker explores.
1: I'm Doug Becker. On today's show, we're talking about capital punishment, state execution, specifically about the case of Christa Pike in Tennessee, but then more broadly about the way in which states in the United States, the federal government, put people to death and what that means for the U.S. and its commitment to human rights and to preserving a violation on cruel and unusual punishment. Our guests today are Austin Surratt. He is the William Nelson Cromwell Professor of Jurisprudence and Political Science at Amherst College. Sandra Babcock, she's Clinical Professor of Law and Faculty Director of the Cornell Center on the Death Penalty Worldwide at Cornell University. Frank Baumgartner is the Richard Richardson Distinguished Professor of Political Science at the University of North Carolina at Chapel Hill. And Jenny Brooke Condon is Professor of Law in the Center for Social Justice at Seton Hall University. And Sandra Babcock, now that we've seen what happened to Christa Pike, that we've seen, or at least the state has seen, we have read reports about what has happened to her, an obvious question then, the perception of lethal injection is very different than its reality. Is lethal injection torture? Is it violating the torture convention, a treaty that the U.S. has signed and ratified?
0: I think I'll confine myself to Krista's case to say that absolutely this was torture. Krista survived, as I said, an attempted homicide, but it was not that it was merely an accident. This was not only foreseeable, this was predicted in granular detail by medical experts who told the courts about her vein condition, about her small veins, about a condition that she has with her platelets that would make it difficult to insert the catheter and for her body to be able to absorb the lethal toxins in a way that was intended by the protocol for lethal injection. So all of this information was before the court. It was there and they ignored it. And it was in their zeal to ensure that the sentence was carried out. And I think accompanying that was a complete disregard or a sort of a lack of faith in the arguments that were raised by Krista's legal team. And I think that that is in part attributable to the hostility that the courts have toward defense teams, but also toward capital defendants. So in my view, this is absolutely torture. It violates the torture convention. And there are a series of consequences that follow from that. One is that she is a victim who has rights to redress. She has rights to rehabilitation. The state has obligations now to conduct an investigation, to hold people accountable. And all of those things are binding obligations under the torture convention, which, as you mentioned, is the law of the land under the Supremacy Clause.
1: And Jenny Brooke, that actually raises now two different potential instruments of law. There's the international instrument, again, under the Supremacy Clause. And again, anybody who might doubt whether the U.S. is bound by the Torture Convention, the U.S. is a sovereign state, signed and ratified it. So it becomes the law of the land. But also the relationship between the Torture Convention and the Eighth Amendment, cruel and unusual punishment. It seems to me that they're at least related, if not literally hand in glove. First of all, is that an accurate description of that? And then what does that mean broadly for lethal injections or any method of execution with the US bound by those two legal instruments?
2: They both bind the state of Tennessee here and other states, and they separately and also together would, I think, in this case, clearly prevent a subsequent attempt at an execution. I agree that the first attempt violated the torture convention, and what happened clearly would amount to the intentional infliction of severe pain and suffering, given the knowledge that was there. It wasn't just mere negligence. There was clear information that was available to the state. So I think what's happened already, clearly would be an intentional infliction of severe pain that would violate the prohibition on torture, which is also part of federal law and separately the Eighth Amendment. But putting that aside, going forward, given the psychic injury, physical injury that has happened to Ms. Pike, I think it would be entirely beyond the pale and implicate both of those protections to try to execute her again.
1: Frank Baumgartner, it seems to at least suggest that that method of execution of lethal injection, that we should be having this conversation about, is there any means by which a method of lethal injection could meet those legal obligations? Would that also apply in other methods? Because I know, some states have chosen, and in fact, Marsha Blackburn's response, the likely next governor of Tennessee, was to say, well, shouldn't we just reinstitute the electric chair? Does that resolve this
3: Well,
1: issue?
3: the electric chair came about after a massive study of all methods of legal, lethal, judicial execution known to human civilization throughout history, carried out by the grandson of the first governor of Massachusetts, Elbridge Gerry, for whom the gerrymander is named. And his grandson, also named Elbridge Gerry, wrote a report over 100 pages that led to the adoption of the electric chair, promoted by Thomas Edison as a way to quote unquote Westinghouse people, because Westinghouse promoted a rival standard of electricity. And he assured everybody that the person would be dead within 1/10,000th of 1 second. And the first person to be subjected to the electric chair, Mr. Kimmler, died after 3 bolts of electricity. It was a horribly botched execution. So from the very beginning, the electric chair has been known to botch. It was a replacement for people's dissatisfaction with hanging, which was the traditional method of execution. Later, we developed the gas chamber, which of course has unpleasant associations with Nazism. And finally, we developed the lethal injection protocol, which basically essentially medicalized a process of violence. And we're paying the price now for the paradox associated with medicalizing a process of violence. But I wanted to say that the element of torture is totally unrelated. It's not limited to the last moments of a person's life in the execution chamber. 70% of all death sentences are overturned on appeal. So when a judge declares, "May God have mercy on your soul, you are hereby sentenced to be executed by such and such a method," that's a joke. The likelihood that the person, it's a terrible joke, but it's torture. The likelihood that that person will in fact be executed depends on the state, of course, but nationwide it's 15%, roughly speaking. 15%. 70% of the people condemned to die by the various American states will have their sentence overturned. A small number will die in prison. A small number will commit suicide. An even smaller number will be commuted or have their sentence overturned by exoneration. But for the most part, the most likely outcome, 70%, is that that death sentence will be ruled invalid and they'll be resentenced to a punishment such as life in, without parole or life in prison. That concept, and then many people have their death sentence overturned only to have it reinstated. Curtis Flowers, who was eventually exonerated in Mississippi, was exonerated after 6 death sentences were imposed for the same crime because each of the previous sentences was overturned on appeal. So when we think about the concept of torture, I don't think we should limit our understanding of torture to the last moment. There's also many, many people who have a death, an execution date, a death warrant signed by the governor, who go to the gurney. And then at the very last minute, it's overturned by a judicial appeal. So they never get the drugs injected into them, or they never have the gunshots shot at their heart, or they never have the electric current put through their body. But they're prepared for it. They've said their last rites. They've said goodbye to their family. Their family has already made plans for what to do with the body and how to dispose of the body. They've given away their belongings. And then the death sentence is not carried out because the appeals might be successful at the very last minute. And there's many people who have gone through that several times, some of whom have later been executed. So if we want to think about the violations of human rights to condemned individuals in the United States, it's much broader than only the very last moment and the moment of death.
1: I think it's an incredibly important point about torture being about much more than just physical, but certainly mental torture. By the way, recognized by the Torture Convention. You were listening to Scholar Circle, scholarcircle.org. I'm Doug Becker. We're talking about how capital punishment is carried out, specifically the case of Christa Pike, inspiring our conversation about the future of capital punishment, asking questions: is it torture? Is it cruel and unusual punishment? Our guests today are Austin Surratt, he's from Amherst College; Sandra Babcock from Cornell University; Frank Bumgarner from the University of North Carolina at Chapel Hill; and Jenny Brooke Condon from Seton Hall Law School. Now, Sandra, I wanted to ask you, I know you've done quite a bit of research into women and trans persons that have been, condemned to death. And your studies suggest that those who are condemned to death frequently are subject to societal, experiences, oppressions that they had had. So I guess the broad question here is, with a state carrying out capital punishment, how much does the experience of the condemned figure in as to whether or not they're put to death? Is that often a consideration?
0: It's not enough of a consideration. And if you look at Krista's case, it's a really good example of this. And I think it's one of the reasons Krista's case has struck such a chord, because it's not just the facts of the terrible, torturous, botched execution. It's that she was an 18-year-old at the time of the crime who had grown up her entire life as a victim survivor of sexual violence. And that relates directly to, first of all, her moral culpability and eligibility for the death penalty. But that evidence was never presented at trial, which goes back to something that Professor Baumgartner pointed out, and that is that the courts at this point are more about policing access to justice than they are about justice itself. That alone raises troubling questions about the integrity of the legal system. And certainly, Krista should never have been facing the death penalty in the first instance. But in addition, it relates to her execution itself, because expert testimony that was not disputed by the state of Tennessee established that if she were to be strapped down to a gurney by a team that would render her immobile and would then poke her with a needle, that would trigger, very likely trigger, a post-traumatic stress response and would cause her to re-experience the sexual violence that she endured as a younger person. So that also was part of what made this case so so horribly tragic. The vast majority of women, my research shows that 96% of women on death row have experienced gender-based violence, one or more forms. Usually it's multiple forms before their arrests. And that's something that we know about women in prison writ large, but it seems to be that the incidence of gender-based violence seems to be even higher in the death row population. And yet what we see is that those experiences are routinely minimized or dismissed or discredited in ways that harken back to myths about victim survivors that have long been debunked. And yet their convictions and death sentences are allowed to stand on the basis of those debunked myths and false evidence.
1: And Jenny Brooke, I know part of this seems to be the nature of, I mean, the legal practice of the families of the victim being able to give testimony, typically favoring capital punishment. So it seems the courts have made a very specific choice to emphasize the impact on the victim, the family of the victim, rather than any sort of impact on the person who's been accused or convicted. Is that fair to say? And then is that what's leading to a lot of these discrepancies where there seems to be terribly little interest in the person who's been convicted?
2: I think courts and legislatures have made space appropriately to hear from victims and to understand the impact upon them of the crime. I don't think that alone explains the disinterest in the circumstances of the condemned person's life that are often ignored. Our legal system has provisions in place that are supposed to consider that. I think often people who are in death row do not have adequate counsel and often are unable to present the full picture of who they are and what they experienced and why it what happened to them that led them to be in a position to commit the crime. And then to harken back to the problems with our legal system again in the court, I think our court has made it very difficult for individuals who have been sentenced, even when they had an inadequate attorney and the full picture was not before the court, even though legally it's deemed relevant to the sentence. The court has made it very difficult to then challenge those proceedings after the fact. And so there's a lot of culpability to go around that I think is not just explained by sort of sympathy for victims that can be have an appropriate place in our criminal system. I think it's more a disregard for how society has failed in many instances, people who are convicted of serious crimes, and the unwillingness of the courts to ensure that the process has worked as the law on the books says it's supposed to.
1: So, Austin, you've raised the question about is this who we are and should we have more mercy? Kind of a similar question then. Is the reason why, as a state, the state seems to have so little mercy is because we have so little capability or interest in any sort of empathy for the person, who's been convicted?
4: I think the story is much more complicated, frankly, than we've been telling it. And I think it's important to recognize the complication. So here's what we know. We know that the number of death sentences in the United States has plummeted. It used to be 300 a year 30 years ago. Last year was in the 20s. We know that it's increasingly difficult for prosecutors to convince juries to impose capital sentences. We know that the death penalty is dying in the United States. I mean, to listen to us, I think you'd think it's not that it's not significant. It's not that it's not cruel. It's not that it's not inhumane. It certainly is. But what Frank said before, I think, needs to be emphasized. And that is increasingly, people in the United States are saying the following kind of sentence. Well, I might believe in the death penalty in the abstract, but I'm against executing innocent people. Or I might believe in the death penalty in the abstract, but I'm against executing people because of the race of their victim. So I think that the large picture is we're in the middle of national reconsideration of capital punishment, and we are on the road to abolition. That process will be slow, alas, too slow, two steps forward, one step back. But if you look around the country, even states that have the death penalty, large number of them don't execute anyone. Kansas has a death penalty, hasn't executed anyone in 60 years. So I don't want to say we're not capable of mercy. I don't want to say that we're not capable of understanding the circumstances that lead people into these situations. But we've seen remarkable progress led by, again, some of the people on this call who've done remarkable scholarship and have been done remarkable advocacy. So let's not forget that. Let's not marginalize that. Let's not act as if, well, the American people are lost to this, because they are not. And the way in which Krista Pike's experience, I think, will play out in the court of public opinion, it will play out as confirming what many Americans already believe, which is that the death penalty system is broken from beginning to end.
1: Frank Baumgartner, do you share Austin's, I'm going to describe it as kind of a guarded optimism that we're moving in the right direction, even if it might be slow?
3: Absolutely. In the 1980s and 90s, we had 300 to 320 death sentences per year, and today we have dozens, a couple dozen. So the other thing I wanted to add, though, is not just that we need to have mercy. We generally have mercy. We have a huge number of homicides in our country, and many of them are terribly aggravated. But the death sentences, even in the 1990s, we were having 25,000 homicides per year and 300 death sentences. And today we may be having 20,000 homicides per year nationwide. Some of them are in states that don't have the death penalty, but a large share are in states that do. And so the rate of sentencing people to death per 100 homicides, so just the percent of homicide offenders who get a death sentence, is about 0.025 today. Samuel Little is the most prolific serial killer in modern American history. He may have killed as many as 93 people, and he never was sentenced to death. He chose marginalized individuals to be his victims, people who were runaways, drug addicts, and people where he thought they might not have any family to protest to the police that there needed to be a significant investigation into the crime. And he was not sentenced to death. The Unabomber was not sentenced to death. The Green River Killer was not sentenced to death. There were many, many notorious killers in American history were not sentenced to death. So we often actually, generally, juries or district attorneys exercise mercy. There is no real strong correlation between the seriousness of the crime or the deservingness of the perpetrator and the imposition of a death sentence. So I think people are, just like Professor Surratt mentioned, people are disgusted with the dysfunctional nature of the death penalty system. It just does not work. It's not targeting the most heinous killers and the most heinous crimes and the most deserving killers as what we would want if we were listening, to the constitutional norms. And then we have these botches. We have overturned death sentence. We have exonerations, and we have exorbitant costs associated with something that really doesn't work very well. So I think it's moved from a philosophical and moral perspective based on religious tradition to like what we were describing, just a frustration that you can't count on the government to do anything right.
1: And Sandra Babcock, we've just got a couple minutes left, but I want to give you the last word. I'll kind of leave it a nice open question. What is it about this case or about Krista Pike that we haven't raised that you would like the listeners, to take away from this experience?
0: I think what Krista Pike's case illustrates is the flimsiness of the legal architecture that upholds the death penalty. It lays bare the barbarity of the death penalty in ways that are unique to Krista because of who she is, because of her youth at the time of the crime, because of her documented history of sexual violence that the state now concedes, and because of the court's failure to examine and take seriously compelling and probative evidence that she would suffer terribly if she were put to death, and that they went ahead and did it anyway. That represents a level of callousness that is rarely made so visible to the public. And that's why I think that Krista's case is not only a uniquely cruel example of how the death penalty is administered in this country, but hopefully will serve as one of the landmark cases that we cite decades from now as a turning point in the national conversations that we have around capital punishment.
1: I think it's a great point to end because it's a part of the conversation, but it's a continuing conversation. I want to thank you all for your insights. Our guest, Austin Surratt, he's the William Nelson Cromwell Professor of Jurisprudence and Political Science at Amherst College. Sandra Babcock is Clinical Professor of Law and Faculty Director of the Cornell Center on the Death Penalty Worldwide at Cornell Law School. Frank Bumgarner is Richard Richardson Distinguished Professor of Political Science at the University of North Carolina at Chapel Hill. And Jenny Brooke Condon is Professor of Law in the Center for Social Justice at Seton Hall Law School. I want to thank you all so much for sharing your time, your expertise, your incredible research, and your commitment to this issue. This has been incredibly informative. Thank you so much.
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1: Well, there is a really disturbing theory circulating about Trump and Elon Musk and these upcoming midterms. And there's a new documentary about Elon Musk that is raising even more questions. I think this deserves some attention. Now, I want to sort of remind you or set some context. Elon Musk did help Trump get elected in 2024, but that's not all that he did, because he then went into the federal government with Doge and they were going to find waste, fraud and abuse. And once his people got inside, according to filmmaker Alex Gibney, who has this new documentary, Musk, what the Doge staffers did, first of all, they didn't know a damn thing about the agencies they were supposedly reforming, but they knew how to access data. And what the film argues is that within days of getting access, some of these young Doge staffers obtained what's called super administrator access to government systems. So that means they have access to super sensitive information about Americans, social security numbers, addresses, phone numbers, all sorts of information. And then it starts to get interesting. Ronan Farrow is an executive producer of the documentary. And what Ronan said to HuffPost is that there are some serious unanswered questions about what the hell happened to that information. Because what we believe happened is that the data was harvested, it was transferred, it was provided to third parties, and we don't have a clear accounting of all of the places that our data ended up. And then we get to the electoral implications of that. Think about what somebody could do with all of that information. You could combine government records with commercial databases, identify individual voters, and use AI to develop really sophisticated political targeting to those individuals. So we have to distinguish between changing votes and influencing elections. When we talk about election interference, it doesn't mean you've hacked voting machines, something that the Trump people have accused Democrats of doing for many election cycles now. Election interference could mean we got information about people improperly or illegally, and we're using that information we obtained improperly or illegally to target voters with misinformation, or to impersonate a trusted institution to trick people, or to discourage certain people from voting at all. And Elon Musk happens to own X, one of the largest social media platforms, by the way, along with XAI, which is the company that owns the chatbot Grok. So what we have is someone with huge tech resources, access to major communications infrastructure, and this relationship with Donald Trump, and sort of an eagerness and an interest in pleasing Trump. So that's already bad enough. Now add to it another really strange piece of the story. The documentary Musk from Alex Gibney includes text messages that Ashley St. Clair, who's been a guest on this show, she's one of the, I don't know if this term is inappropriate, she's called one of Elon's baby mamas. Some others call her one of the breeders. Ugh. Anyway, she has a bunch of text messages that she says Elon sent her just days before the 2024 election. And Elon Musk reportedly told her he's optimistic about the election because they are about to unleash the anomaly in the matrix, or the anomaly. Both pronunciations are appropriate, interestingly enough. And when Ashley St. Clair said to Elon, "What do you mean?" he said, "Oh, we've got thousands of lasers in space." And according to additional reporting about those messages, Musk also said on election night, "We have the best real-time data." So the implication, the suggestion here, is maybe Elon Musk was referring to unusually early access to election reporting info, not changing or manipulating votes. But it raises some interesting questions about the kind of information that Elon Musk believed that he had access to. And that brings us to the midterms that are now just 3 weeks away, right? Three weeks away. A viewer on the David Pakman Show subreddit, in fact, raised a question that connects all of these stories. Trump's been talking about the elections and a surprise. There's speculation about whether Trump expects some kind of Republican success that would run counter to the polling. Could the confidence that Trump has have anything to do with the information that was obtained through DOGE and whatever Elon Musk is planning to do? Could the data gathered from federal agencies be used to build a really sophisticated electoral targeting operation? And could AI make that operation so much more powerful than anything we have previously seen? These are the questions that we are trying to investigate, and we have limited ability to investigate that. Now, I think the most important part of all of this is that the government data issue exists regardless of the secret election plan. Like, even if the data isn't going to be used for some secret election manipulation plan, we have an administration that gave politically connected outsiders, often with no business or experience being involved in this stuff, insane levels of access to sensitive federal systems. And so we now have documentary filmmakers and journalists and content creators, influencers saying, hey, where did that information go? What is being done with that information? And then on the other side of it, we have a billionaire, Elon, who controls major technology, major communications companies, is deeply involved now in Republican politics. And so the immediate question isn't, has someone already manipulated the 2026 election results? It's who has this information? What are they doing with it? What safeguards are in place? Clearly not enough to prevent all of that data that DOGE extracted from the federal government from being turned into a political weapon. Because if data collected by the government for legitimate purposes, if you believe they were legitimate, ends up being exploited for partisan electoral advantage, that would be an insane abuse of public trust. And with the midterms at this point days away, we don't have answers to those questions. But we need the answers now, not after the votes have been counted. All of the talk about Trump declaring an emergency, which we figured out doesn't really mean anything. States run their elections. All of this talk about Trump sending ICE to the polling places, well, that could very much intimidate, but that's on a totally different level. That's like the old technology. The new technology is all of the data that DOGE has extracted, combined potentially with AI tools that could micro target voters with disinformation campaigns. And we simply do not know what are they going to do with the data. What capacity do they have? Terrifying. And we are 3 weeks from this election, and it makes sense to figure this stuff out now, not later. We just witnessed over the long weekend one of the most embarrassing conspiracy theory collapses of this whole election cycle. It involves James Tallarico. It involves Elon Musk and Stephen Miller and Ken Paxton and a completely fabricated story about a supposed mental breakdown. But the best part, there is a good story. There's something that should be refreshing here, which is it all fell apart in a matter of hours. So let me explain what this was all about. Texas has a Senate race. In that race, James Tallarico is the Democratic nominee and Ken Paxton is the incompetent, disgusting, dilapidated Republican Senate candidate who has been endorsed by Donald Trump. Now, Tallarico recently was off the campaign trail for about 9 days. Why? Despite speculation, the answer is he had the flu. That's it. He was sick. He stayed home. We have video surveillance evidence that was reviewed by the New York Times. He was homesick. That's all that was going on. And he recovered and he's now back on the campaign trail. But that isn't good enough for MAGA's universe. And they need something because they are terrified of losing this race. There must be something sinister they can do with this. There must be something scandalous or something they can use to destroy James Tallarico's campaign. So they took the opportunity and they started making things up. And so first it started with Ken Paxton asking, where is James Tallarico? And he led a chant about it at a Trump rally. And then Paxton set up a tip line. So if you believed you had information about the supposed whereabouts of James Tallarico, you could contact the tip line. Now, remember, this is a guy who had the flu. Then things got completely insane because right wing influencers started claiming, oh, Tallarico's been secretly admitted for psychiatric treatment in Ohio. not in Texas where he lives. He went to a psych ward, one of Trump's asylums, as he likes to call them, in Ohio. And some of these Republican influencers said, hey, we have proof. We have a phone recording from the Lindner Center of Hope, which is a mental health facility in Ohio, where someone on the phone confirmed a James Tallarico was just discharged and all of MAGA lost its collective mind. And you had Elon Musk amplifying the story and Stephen Miller amplifying it. And Laura Loomer got involved and Republican lawmakers started spreading this. Millions of views for this stuff. And they thought they finally had him, except there was only one little problem. It's completely made up. The Lindner Center of Hope actually put out a public statement. They put out, and we used to call them tweets on Twitter. Now that it's X, we call them excretions. And they put out a nasty excretion saying, quote, Representative James Tallarico has never received treatment from Lindner Center of Hope. Imagine how ridiculous and pathetic and flaccid your conspiracy theory has to be for an actual mental health facility to come out and say this person was never here. It's made up. Now, it gets even better because James Tallarico has already gone back to public events in Texas. He was at Austin City Limits on Friday and he attended another event on Saturday and he was photographed with Kacey Musgraves, which I have to admit, I have no clue who that is, but I gather that she's well known. And it was triggering all of these MAGAPotamians. And meanwhile, the internet detectives were trying to convince everybody he was secretly hospitalized in a psych ward in Ohio. Now, as I mentioned earlier, the New York Times was given time-stamped security camera images. They were given them on the condition that they not publish them because that would compromise James Tallarico's security. But the New York Times reviewed security camera footage. And they said, yeah, the period during which Republicans were saying he was in an Ohio psych ward, he was at home. And we then are left with no evidence, zero evidence for this extraordinary conspiracy theory that a Senate candidate left the campaign trail to secretly receive mental health treatment out of state. Now, there is all sorts of speculative non-evidence that they've talked about, this audio recording, a private jet flight, which they said this is the plane Tallarico went on. There's no connection between this plane and Tallarico. And a bunch of people really wanted the story to be true, but it's not. And what I think is so revealing about this is one conservative influencer, Grant Cardone, said to the guy who spread this story, whether it's true or not, people deserve to see the potential of this. There it is, whether it's true or not. Remember the entire, they're eating the cats, they're eating the dogs. After they were called out time and again during the 2024 campaign about this, J.D. Vance, during an interview, I'm paraphrasing here, but you can find the exact quote. He said something like, listen, whether that specific story is true or not, we feel justified in creating these storylines. And this is basically the same thing here. It doesn't matter whether the allegation against James Tallarico is true. It doesn't matter whether there's evidence. Get it out there. Get people talking. Hope that it does some damage. And it's being done not by random internet accounts. We're talking about people with huge platforms, including the guy who owns X, spreading a completely unsubstantiated allegation about someone's mental health. And remember that there would be nothing shameful about someone saying, hey, I need help. I need treatment. The scandal isn't that maybe he got treatment. It was manufactured and spread with no evidence, merely to damage a political opponent. Because, by the way, their guy is one of the worst candidates I've ever seen for any national level race. Now, Tallarico had a pretty good response. He said, you know, Paxton is asking for proof of life. We want proof of spine from Ken Paxton, because Tallarico has been challenging Paxton to a debate. And Paxton is instead saying, oh, we think Tallarico's in a psych ward. This entire episode is a reminder that instead of debating healthcare or the economy or corruption or affordability or anything that Texas voters give a damn about. They manufactured a mystery about a guy who had the flu. Did you know what I'm hearing? He didn't even take Tamiflu. He took children's blood in order to recover more quick. I just made it up. There's nothing. The facility with which they make this stuff up, and we have no grand revelation and no hidden scandal and no smoking gun. So it's just an embarrassing reminder that millions of views don't make it true. The theorists were wrong. James Tallarico was sick. But the reason they're doing all of this is they are terrified he's going to defeat them. Now, as I've said before, I think this is going to be tougher than the polling suggests. Let's, by the way, take a look at where the polling is today. James Tallarico still leading every poll. I believe this is going to be more difficult and closer than the polling suggests. But the Republicans know they might lose a Texas Senate seat for the first time in decades. And so what do they have? They don't have, well, you know, our candidate is going to show up and debate him and show that he has the right ideas. No, because that would be impossible. Paxton would lose that debate, and Paxton has terrible ideas. So instead, it's Tallarico took a private jet to a secret psych ward in Ohio, even though there is video evidence that he was simply at home with the flu. We've got to do something about this, folks. We cannot let these people get an ounce of power. And that is part of, by the way, 1 week from today, October 20th, we are doing our one-day membership drive. This is the final membership drive before these elections. We need to be well-positioned as independent media to get everything we can out of these lamest of lame duck 2 years that are probably forthcoming for Donald Trump. So if you've been thinking about supporting this program, or maybe you didn't know that this is an audience-supported program, I would love it. I would love it if you got a membership on Tuesday. Two ways to be notified of the discount that will be live in a week. One, send me a text message, 646-531-4333, or just get on my Substack newsletter at substack.davidpakman.com. Donald Trump went to Ohio hours ago, and a bloodthirsty authoritarian crowd sucked Trump. He was spoon-feeding them. He glitched badly. And he also examined the ass of another candidate. This is what happened. Now, Donald Trump was supposedly in Ohio last night to promote Republican candidates. The Republican candidates in Ohio are terrible. They're some of the worst candidates. Vivek Ramaswamy, John Husted, Max Miller, just terrible, terrible candidates. And instead, Trump told us a story of examining another man's body. Take a listen to this. He's speaking, by the way, about John Husted, one of the Republicans he's there to support.
2: And I don't do this with Ben very often. I started examining his body because I didn't know he was a great athlete. And I looked and I watched up and down and I looked at his ass and I looked at the whole.
1: Trump doesn't usually do this with other men, but with John Husted, he did an exam. He did an ass examination. I don't do this with men often. Is a remarkable way to start a sentence. Now, what does this have to do with anything? Imagine quite literally any other president ever telling a story. Imagine George W. Bush. I don't do this with men often, but I examined his ass. And then Trump moving. This is remarkable. The glitches were fast and furious. You know how Trump has already screwed up the word mutilation? He says it mutilization. He's created a word. And I guess nobody has the gall to go up to Trump and go, sir, the word is mutilation, not mutilization. Trump glitches here on a word that already doesn't exist. Trump trying to say mutilization, which is already a glitch. And he does one of his famous jerks as he struggles to even get the word wrong.
2: We got critical race theory and transgender insanity and mutilization.
1: Do you see that? Mutilization. I'll play it for you again. Those are those physical glitches that happen when Trump's brain short circuits. We've spoken to experts about it.
2: Mutilization.
1: There it is. Mutilization. The underlying rhetoric is inflammatory enough. transgender mutilation, Trump can't even get through his own talking points without glitching now. Now, nobody around him, you might notice, seems particularly bothered. It is so routine that the audience barely reacts to Trump's brain turning to rancid mayonnaise before our very eyes. Here is Trump trying to say recycled, and he glitches badly. Swing and a miss. And the audience doesn't give a damn. This guy in the blue shirt and the white hat over Trump's right shoulder, he could not care less.
2: I mean, now it's much more than that. That was only as of 15 months. But the only caveat on the Trump dividend is that you have to spend the money in the United States of America, if you don't mind. Gets recircled. Gets recycled. Gets recircled and recycled, actually.
1: So that's a glitch where Trump tries to cover it, acting like that's what he meant to say. The confidence makes these moments so strange. He doesn't correct himself. He doubles down. Now imagine the nonstop coverage if Joe Biden had delivered the same remarks and if he had said, I'm looking at transgender mutilization, and then he said it's recircled and recycled. We would have days of analysis about what was going on. Fox News would have four fake doctors on there going, well, what I believe is happening. The crowd chanting four more years, four more years, four more years. And Donald Trump saying he would love to do it.
2: Thank you. I would love to do that, I'll be honest. We looked at polls. Oh, I love those polls.
1: Technically, I know it's like, who cares about technically? Technically, Trump cannot do four more years because the 22nd Amendment prohibits Trump from being elected president again. Not exactly an obscure technicality, but if Trump is serious, you know, I think we have an answer to that.
2: Obama.
1: I think we have Obama on standby if Donald Trump is going to try to serve another term. Now, I know we've gone back and forth on this. Is Trump joking? Is he fantasizing? Is he deliberately testing the audience?

0: But if you had a bad presidential or one of these lunatics got in, you will look at me right now and you will say he's going to be the last Republican president in the history of our country. I will be. I will be. I will be the last Republican president.
1: This is a fascinating thing to say while you are supposedly campaigning for other Republicans. Now, I've talked about this before. Trump, I don't think, wants anyone else to succeed as a Republican president while he is alive, because Trump wants to be able to make the case. I was special. I was unique. I was the best. I was the only one that could do it. You think Trump wants another Republican, JD, for example, to succeed and become a popular Republican president to show Trump wasn't unique? Trump had 30% approval, but here's another Republican who has high approval. No, he wants to be the center of everything. And the party's success only matters to him insofar as it is his success. And so Trump doesn't want to go off to Mar-a-Lago and to sit there while someone else has 52% approval as a Republican. Trump wants them to fail so that he can go, I told you guys I was the only one. I told you guys you should have given me four more years. That is not the Trump, or that is the Trump, rather, that we know. It is not a gracious guy who is going to go to Mar-a-Lago and say, I'm so glad that the guy who succeeded me is doing so well. That is not Trump. All right, finally, Trump clearly misunderstanding the entire issue of gender in sports. I don't know what the F he's talking about here.
0: This place is, by the way, now think of it, or allowing men to play in women's sports. Can you imagine if 15 years ago I said, we will not allow men to play in women's sports? You'd say, this guy's crazy. What a stupid thing to say. But that's part of our thing. I'll tell you, we have a problem, John. We have men to, we want men to allow women to take their place at offensive tackle in the NFL.
1: Notice that he's getting confused here. This is actually not the thing he normally fearmongers about. He's disoriented, folks.
0: Well, I don't know. I'm not sure how that's going to work out. It's not going to work out well. No, but could you imagine having to say it? If I said it 15, 20 years ago, maybe even 10 years ago about men playing in women's sport, and we will defend women. We are defending.
1: All right. Nobody's proposing that women be required to replace male offensive linemen in the NFL. He's arguing against the scenario he just invented. But the picture of these rallies, are these helping any of these candidates? Bizarre personal stories, glitch. Mangled words, confused statements, chants for unconstitutional third terms and completely imaginary sports controversies. These are the people telling us everything is going well and it's going well thanks to us. And we're supposed to vote them back in. Give me a break, guys. The most appropriate consequence, the most just dessert to all of this would be that all of these clowns lose and are sent packing. I hope that we do that. The David Pakman Show is an audience-supported program, and the best, most direct way to support the show is by becoming a member at joinpakman.com. 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They beat a woman at Trump's rally. And what did Trump do? Did he tell people stop the violence? Did he say, hey, security, make sure nobody gets hurt? No, Trump called the woman a fat guy and said that the woman, who he believes is a guy, needs to lose weight. The sequence here is absolutely outrageous. This happened just hours ago at Donald Trump's rally in Ohio. I should tell you, protesters are descending on these rallies and disrupting them, which I think is absolutely phenomenal. Donald Trump interrupted by protesters numerous times. Here's just one of those times, just to give you a sense of what's happening at these rallies.
0: Almost destroyed our nation. She was very quiet. What flag was that? Was that the Palestinian flag?

0: You know the one I like the best? I shouldn't say this, should I? The one I like the best is Gays for Palestine. Gays for Palestine. You know what they do if you happen to be gay? They throw you off the top of a building. That's the one I like the best. Gays for Palestine. They throw you. They bring you to the top of the top.
1: All right. So protesters interrupting Trump's speech numerous times. But take a look at this. What you really shouldn't be able to do is physically attack someone because you don't like what they're saying. Watch what happens in this second video. A woman is punched in the face. There's a physical confrontation. And then Trump starts talking about the woman as a fat guy. And he urges a more aggressive response. They're just beating women at Trump rallies, guys. Take a look at this. And I know the video is chaotic. We'll do our best to interpret it.
0: Columbus should not be in Columbus, Ohio.
1: Here we go.
0: Paid protest.
1: The woman's getting beaten now. Hair pulled. Bashed in the back of the head. People are chanting. Folks, this is a woman is getting. And people going, USA, USA. And then just smashed in the back of the head. And it actually looks like that. Does this police officer kick her? Look at this guy flying in. Let's watch him. In comes from the right. No, I guess the guy tripped. In this moment, the police officer did not kick the protester in the head. I take that back. Now listen to Trump.
0: He's a paid protester. They're all paid.
1: It's a woman.
0: They get paid by the lefties in order to destroy our country. They're scum. But he's going back home to mom. He's going back home to mom. Look at him. Look at him. Terrible. Don't we love law enforcement? Oh, he's got to go on a diet. He's a fat guy. Wow. Got to go on a diet fast. We all do. No, they're paid protesters. That's a very low-class protester. What he doesn't know is that his mother and father voted for me.
1: All right. So Trump calling the protester a fat guy, urging a more aggressive response. A woman is being physically attacked, and Trump is like, rough him up. What would satisfy Trump? Now, according to reporting, the woman was wearing a shirt that said release the Epstein files. We're talking about an individual demanding transparency about an issue which Trump has been very opaque about and getting punched at a rally while Trump is insulting her and calling for more aggression. And we're supposed to treat this as normal. Now, imagine for a second that this happened at a Democratic president's rally. Imagine a woman started protesting Joe Biden and then got punched in the head by someone in the crowd, and Biden were to make fun of the person's appearance and say, be more aggressive. That would be a major scandal, and rightly so. But it's Trump. And this hasn't even really gotten coverage in corporate media. It's like, oh, it's a Trump rally. It's Trump. It is not an acceptable standard. Now, there's a lot of history here, because remember that Donald Trump has said, oh, he'd like to punch a protester in the face. And he's told supporters, knock the crap out of people. And I'll pay your legal fees. And so we now have a decade where these are not isolated rhetorical accidents anymore. It is a documented pattern of Trump using this language about protesters, rough them up. And what is so revealing about the incident is that the protester is treated as the problem, not the fact that there's someone punching the protester. The person expressing dissent about an issue of significant public importance, the Epstein files. And Trump goes, he's a paid agitator, presents no evidence, mocks the person for their weight, encourages a more brutal response. And the one punching and pulling their hair is praised, is cheered. And there's a USA, USA. What is the I thought the American part was free speech and being heard. But apparently the American part is repressing speech with beatings. Now, I don't know if everybody at the rally supports violence against protesters or against women. I don't know. I'm not sure. I'm talking about what we can see in these videos. And you don't need to exaggerate it for it to be disturbing. A woman gets punched. Trump mocks the woman as a fat guy, calls for more aggression, and the crowd cheers as the woman is beaten. Where I want to end is keep protesting peacefully and lawfully without threatening anybody. We cannot allow the answer to intimidation to be that we shut our mouths. If someone interrupts a rally, security can escort them out. But if somebody commits an assault on the protester, they should face legal consequences. Americans shouldn't be worried that criticizing a president peacefully means someone gets to punch you in the face and pull your hair and face no consequences whatsoever. And of course, like, we're way beyond. We shouldn't be encouraging greater aggression. Like, that should be the easiest standard to agree on. Let's not encourage more aggression here. But women are being beaten at Trump rallies. And USA, USA, and Trump, and Trump grunting in pleasure. Okay. If you thought this was bad, wait until Trump got into the dumb blacks portion of the speech. I'm not kidding, folks. I'm not kidding. We're going to talk about that next. Donald Trump ranted about low IQ people from Somalia. David, why are you pronouncing it that way? I don't know. Trump said it that way. It's like tsunami, Somalia. Trump goes full dumb blacks and the crowd loves it. A woman was beaten at this rally by a Trump supporter and the crowd cheered USA, USA. And then Trump unleashes a bizarre rant about immigrants that is particularly ugly. This is not, we have a difference of opinion as to the top tax rate. We are not talking about what legal number of immigrants should be allowed in. No, we are talking about the president of the United States standing in front of a cheering crowd and talking about an entire group of people as intellectually inferior. Listen to what Trump says about Somali immigrants and the low IQ thing he slips in at the very end.
0: In, I call it Somalia land, not Somaliland, because actually it's a totally different country. Some people like Somaliland. It has nothing to do. You know that has nothing to do. I said, you got to be kidding. I think they should change the name immediately. But they like to, they think they're in Somalia where they don't have pants to wear. They come here, they go in BMWs and Mercedes. And they like that. Somalia, they love Mercedes. They come in, they have nothing. And they're the number one buyers of Mercedes-Benz and BMWs in the state of Minnesota. The whole thing is crazy. It's crazy. Low IQ people.
1: Low IQ people. You know, I'm getting the sense that Trump might be a little bit insecure about his intelligence. He is really obsessed with this kind of thing. There is like a racist desperation, low IQ people. And notice the distinction where Trump isn't criticizing any particular policy. He's not presenting evidence about an individual. He's just going low IQ. And the obsession with intelligence is something we've tracked with Trump for a long time. It's always who's smart, who's stupid, who's low IQ, who's got the biggest a brain. And somehow, the low IQ people tend to be non-white American female lawmakers, non-white candidates, immigrants from countries that are predominantly black. And when you combine his fixation on immigrants from certain countries, particularly those with mostly black populations, when you put it all together, there is a very obvious racial dimension to the rhetoric. I don't think that we should go around going racism, racism, when it's not there. We shouldn't exaggerate. We shouldn't use that as a cudgel. But this just seems racist. What he keeps returning to it. There's a difference between we must enforce immigration law. which is a completely legitimate policy position. You can argue about what that law should be, but totally legitimate, versus low IQ Somalis on the basis of simply they are from Somalia. Now, Trump wasn't done because he came back to one of the most notorious moments from 2024. Remember, they're reading the cats, they're eating the dogs. Here is Trump going, I was right about that. Which part were you right about, sir? He doesn't say.
2: Well, you have a little town, beautiful little town in Ohio, where they dropped about 35,000 Haitians in, I believe it's called Springfield, Ohio. Well, they're being taken out, and they're almost going to be done, and we're giving them time. A quaint little village of no crime, no problems, a beautiful place to live, 32,000 people, never a problem, beautiful little idyllic place. All of a sudden, they dropped 35,000 people in from Haiti, and it didn't work out too well. Remember during the debate, I said some of the things they were doing. I was right. I won't get into these. Remember that? I was right.
1: What exactly was he right about? Trump claimed Haitian immigrants in Springfield, Ohio, were eating the dogs and cats of other people. It's one of the most absurd. I sound like Jordan Peterson now. It's absurd. One of the most absurd moments of the entire presidential campaign. And there was no evidence supporting it. Local officials said we have no credible reports of people abducting and eating cats and dogs. And Trump is standing there going, remember that completely insane thing I said? I was right about that. No evidence, no explanation of what supposedly vindicates the claim. Just, I was right. And we see this all the time with Trump. Claim gets debunked. Rather than acknowledging it, he just repeats it later with more confidence. And the audience hears it and goes, oh, I guess Trump was right about that back in 2024. Now, there's another part of this that I think deserves a lot of attention. Trump talks about immigrants, these specific Somali immigrants, as though they were dumped into an American town and are more like cargo than human beings. And these are people with families. These are people who came here in many cases legally looking for work and to improve their lives. And Trump is celebrating their removal, just absent of any of the facts. And what's revealing is he doesn't seem satisfied just going, hey, we have some immigration policies that are wrong. He likes to portray the immigrants themselves as stupid, dangerous, or incompatible with the United States. And the groups he keeps singling out are black immigrants from Haiti, black immigrants from Somalia. And so we have to just call it what it is. And this is what I mean when I talk about the desperation in Trump's rhetoric, because he goes back to the same stereotypes and discredited stories even years later. And it's happening at a rally where the whole point of it was help Republican candidates. He has an opportunity to talk about healthcare, the economy, housing, wages, whatever. He can claim accomplishments, but he has none. And so instead he goes, people from Somalia have a low IQ. And I was right about cats and dogs being eaten by Haitians in 2024. And we have to also consider, why does he believe this is what his audience wants to hear? Why does he believe this is what will help Republicans? Now, I think he's wrong, but maybe if he's right, it's almost worse. Like, whatever your position is on immigration, when you call an entire population low IQ, and then you repeat a debunked story, you're not being serious in any way. You're appealing to what you perceive are the preferences and instincts of your supporters. And if he's right about that, that speaks really poorly of them. If you like this show, I would love for you to get my Substack writing. 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It's free, no spam. Substack is also the only place where we own our data. 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Donald Trump had an extraordinarily revealing exchange with reporters about the Russia-Ukraine war. You may recall the Russia-Ukraine war would end within an hour of Donald Trump being elected in 2024. Within a day of being sworn in January of 25, within a month, within 3 months, and then they kind of forgot about it. And this exchange perfectly sums up the entire Trump sort of approach, quite frankly, to foreign policy. Trump seems to believe that if you announce a deal, that means there is a deal. And if Trump says two countries have agreed to something, then they've agreed to it. And if reality conflicts, that's reality's problem. That's not Trump's problem. And now he's being confronted with the very inconvenient fact that Russia and Ukraine both said, we haven't agreed to the ceasefire that you said we agreed to. But before we even get to that, listen to how Trump tries to assign blame here.
0: I'd have to look at it and see, because there's been violations on both sides.
1: That's how he's setting it up, right? Both sides. I don't know what happened, but if something did, both sides made violations. The real question is, what ceasefire? Where is the agreement? Where are the terms? When were they accepted? What is Ukraine violating? Trump has this idea. Much like, I mean, listen, this isn't only a Trump thing. Announcing that a company is going to build a factory is the only thing that matters. If they ever build it, is irrelevant. And similarly, announcing that two countries have agreed to stop fighting and then announcing that one has broken the agreement without establishing whether there is an agreement and what violations took place is a whole other world for Donald Trump. And notice who Trump goes after here. He goes after Ukraine. He goes after the country that was invaded by Russia. He goes after the country that is fighting a defensive war. Now, you can be fighting a defensive war and do things that are wrong. Of course, you're not automatically right about everything because you're the one who was invaded rather than the one doing the invading. But it does mean we should ask for some evidence. Take a listen.
3: You said Russia and Ukraine agreed to a ceasefire, but both sides say they have not agreed.
0: Well, they agreed. You know why? Because I said you agree. That's why. They agreed because I said they agreed. And that thing has to get settled. That war is a disaster.
1: Little Donnie, why won't you eat your carrots? Because I said so. I said you agree. That's the explanation. And the reporter is saying to Trump, neither of the parties involved agreed. And Trump's answer is, I told them they agree. The legendary dealmaker Trump, who has spent years telling us nobody negotiates like him, nobody understands deals like him, nobody can bring world leaders together like him. And the secret technique is, I told them they agree. Now imagine trying this in any other negotiation. You're buying a house. The seller says, I haven't accepted an offer. And you say, well, I said you agree. And you go to a lawyer and the lawyer goes, where is the signed offer? And you go, there is no signed offer. I told them they agree. Well, then there's no deal. And the stakes are much higher here than, you know, buying a house. We are talking about a war in which massive numbers of people have been killed or injured. We've seen cities devastated and millions displaced. But Trump said, you agree. Now, listen to what happens when Trump is asked a perfectly reasonable question about how will you get Putin to comply? How will you do it? Take a listen.
0: And I do think this, Zelensky has to focus on making a deal, not talking
4: about
0: that.
4: How are you going to make Putin abide by the ceasefire?
0: Well, I think what's happening is he wants to make a deal, and we have to get Zelensky to want to make a deal. Where are you from?
4: Poland. How is he showing?
0: You know, your president's a good friend of mine. But, you know, I endorsed him. And he won, you know.
1: The reporter's exhausted. He's like, I know, you endorse him.
4: But how?
0: So it can't be too bad.
4: Where do you see his willingness to make a deal when he's striking Ukraine, striking Syria?
0: I think they're going to make a deal. I think actually Putin wants to make a deal more than Zelensky.
1: Putin wants peace. Zelensky, not so much. Zelensky doesn't want peace as badly as Putin, based on what Putin invaded. The reporter's asking about Russian attacks on Ukraine, and Trump goes, Zelensky doesn't want peace as much as Putin does. An extraordinary inversion of responsibility. Russia invaded Ukraine. Russia keeps attacking Ukraine. And Trump goes, Putin really wants peace. It's just like Zelensky doesn't want it quite as badly. Now, there's another piece of this, I think, that makes it much more remarkable, which is that Trump is defending a deal, or he had just been defending a deal, which would allow diesel, Russian diesel, back into the international market. And Democrats don't like this. Republicans don't like it because they have put sanctions in place, and that deal would violate, or it would undermine, the sanctions. So on the one hand, you've got Trump giving Putin the economic breathing room he wants on the diesel market. On the other hand, he's going, listen, Putin wants peace. It's Zelensky who maybe not really. And also the imaginary ceasefire is over because Ukraine violated it. How? Oh, he doesn't know. Reporters asked for specifics. He's got nothing. He doesn't have the terms. He doesn't say when it was signed, who signed it, nothing. It's just they agreed. I said that they agreed. This is the difference between announcing a deal and negotiating one with a car reservation, right? Anyone can just take reservations. You have to have the car. That's the key part of it, right? From Seinfeld. Anybody can just announce deals, but you have to get a real deal signed. And the thing that is revealing here is that Trump is way more interested in just being recognized as the person who ended the war than in proving that the fighting has actually stopped, which, of course, it hasn't. Very easy to make announcements. How do you get Russia to stop attacking Ukraine? And right now, it seems as though when the reality doesn't match the announcement, Trump just ignores the announcement and he goes, it's Ukraine's fault. So we've got no peace agreement. We have a press conference. We have a propaganda document. And if you're living in Ukraine under Russian bombardment, you can't pretend the war is over. Trump can pretend the war is over, I guess, as embarrassing as it is. But if you are being hit by Russia, you can't pretend the war is over. And we know that it is not. Donald Trump's new press secretary held a press briefing today. It's been so long since we had transparent, substantive, productive briefings from this administration. And it lasted 14 minutes. And she only called on three reporters. And it's pathetic. Her name is Katie Zachariah. And she, listen, Breitbart, Fox News, and The Daily Mail got to ask questions. Start with the opening. She's reading from prepared remarks. She struggles to read the prepared remarks. We are, so far, it all fits. If the glove fits, right?
5: Good morning.
6: Good morning.
5: I am so honored to work for President Trump and the American people as the new White House press secretary. I want to thank President Trump for his trust that he has placed in me. I have wanted to work for him for a very long time.
1: Right.
5: I'm looking forward to working with each of you as well, especially as we are in the middle of the midterm blitz with energy and excitement never seen before in the history of midterms, thanks to President Trump.
1: You can see that this is going to be a tough one for her. And there's a sort of like SNL cold open vibe to this, where you wouldn't be, I wouldn't call you crazy if you thought this was a skit.
5: To officially be part of this incredible journey together. And with that, I will take your questions here in our new media seat.
1: There you go. Really just extraordinarily dynamic in every way. And it's just like, this is going to be a very long 2 years.
5: He had a historic one-day war, and now we have a booming economy and a great relationship with Venezuela.
1: She is not good at this. Now, could she grow into this job? Maybe. But instinctively, I don't think she's particularly good at this. Now, when there were sort of softball, substantive questions from reporters, she didn't have any information. Has the United States stopped sharing intelligence with Ukraine? She doesn't know.
7: I want to ask you a policy question. Mm-hmm. Has the U.S. stopped sharing intel with Ukraine?
5: I'll have to get back to you on that.
1: There you go. there's another controversy. I wouldn't say it has rocked the White House, but it's certainly been an issue, which is that the ambassador to Greece, Kimberly Guilfoyle, also the former fiance of Don Jr. I guess they didn't ever get married. Former fiance of Don Jr.'s. She, I guess, was caught on text messages asking a donor to pay off her $100,000 Amex bill. And Katie Zachariah indicates they have asked Kimberly Guilfoyle to resign.
6: And I have two questions for you, if I can. First of all, on Kimberly Guilfoyle, the Daily Mail has been reporting on her since last year. The president said yesterday to reporters that he is considering firing her. Do you know a timeline for that? And also, potentially, who could be on the short list to replace her if he does?
5: We have asked Ambassador Guilfoyle to resign.
1: Ambassador.
5: She has been a wonderful asset to the team, and we wish her well.
1: There you go. Really powerful declaration from the new press secretary, Katie Zachariah. She did at one point refer to her husband as my president, which is interesting because with Natalie Harp, it's sort of the opposite. She's obsessed with Trump as a sort of stand-in for either a romantic partner or a father figure. It's kind of hard to tell with Natalie Harp. And Zachariah also having sort of like husband president confusion here.
5: The idea of not spending evenings with my kids is completely unacceptable. So my president, or excuse me, my husband, that's a good one. My husband.
1: That's a good one. Good Freudian slip.
5: Is out here. Is.
1: Oh boy.
5: Is in her family.
1: And the video went black.
5: We are very, very protective of celebrating birthdays as a family. So he brought the entire crew out here. Blessed him. It's a lot. And we will be moving out here. And
1: yeah, there you go. So if any of you were worried that we wouldn't, that her whole family wouldn't be with her in D.C., they will be. And then finally, after 14 minutes of questions, I guess, she wraps up she's got to go.
5: In my work, though my work will be demanding, they will always be a priority. And President Trump is the most family-friendly president we've ever had. He has hired more women with families. And the fact that he knew I had four kids and he knew that this job would be demanding and still placed his trust in me shows that I know I'm capable of being able to step up to that. So thank you for that question. In fact, I am going to end it because President Trump is heading out to Marine One for our historic trip to Alaska.
1: Right.
5: And we can ask him all of the questions out there. So thank you so much. To the question on the president will be back on Thursday, and that's what I will answer. I'll leave it there. He will answer those questions out in Marine One.
1: A remarkable display of transparency from the administration, folks. We have to hold them accountable. This is not acceptable. This is a completely incompetent individual who has zero intention of communicating anything of substance or importance to the American people. We have to get these people so marginalized politically that they are the lamest of lame ducks. This is why next Tuesday, we are doing a one-day membership special. I hope you will join the ranks of membership on that day. Get notified through my newsletter at substack.davidpakman.com or by texting me at 646-531-4333. We have a phenomenal bonus show for you today. We will talk about a tree situation. We will talk about the raid of Ilhan Omar's residence. And we will indeed speak about the resignation of Kimberly Guilfoyle as ambassador to Greece. All of that and much more on today's bonus show. I'll see you then.
8: Smith, and this is Labor History in Two. On this day in labor history, the year was 1985. That was the day that clerical and support staff at Columbia University went out on strike. More than 1,000 staff members were represented by the United Auto Workers, District 65. The workers wanted improvements in their benefits and their wages. They were also concerned by pay discrimination for women and minorities. 2 days before the proposed strike was set to begin, the workers held a rally. Trade union leaders spoke out in support of the clerical staff. In a show of solidarity among Ivy League schools, members of the clerical staff union from Yale University made the trip from New Haven, Connecticut to New York City to support the Columbia workers. The Yale union had won its first contract just the year before after a 10-week strike. The Yale delegation chanted, "We love you, 65. Oh, yes, we do. We whipped the Ivy League, and you can too." The strike lasted for 5 days. Some of the students formed the support group Students for a Fair Contract and helped pass out leaflets on the picket line. The Teamsters refused to cross the picket lines, stopping deliveries to the campus. According to the Columbia Spectator newspaper, the final contract included significant gains for the members. They won a 6% increase with retroactivity and additional hikes for minority workers, lower deductibles on medical insurance, and non-discriminatory clause and new technology language. The union's victory at Columbia was part of a wave of strikes by clerical workers at some of the nation's top schools. Stanford University went on strike in 1974 and 1982. Cornell's staff held 3 strikes during the 1980s. The workers who run these elite, well-funded institutions were standing up for their rights as workers.
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10: Let's start with the U.S. ambassador to Greece, Kimberly Guilfoyle. You might remember her as Don Jr.'s former fiance. Sadly, the relationship fell apart after they got to know each other. Or you might remember her from the Trump campaign, where she gave this epic speech.
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0: Jam. From Pacifica Radio in sunny Los Angeles, this is the broadcast as heard on KPFK 90.7 FM in LA and on dozens of other fine affiliate stations over both the public airwaves and the internet around the country and the world, blanketing planet Earth. I'm Brad Friedman, your friendly investigative blogger, journalist, troublemaker, muckraker, and all-around swell fellow, says me, from bradblog.com. Thank you very much for joining us today. We are now exactly 3 weeks, count them, 3 weeks from Election Day. But hey, don't let that stop you from voting right now, as you are able to in really almost every state at this point, one way or another. Do not wait until the last minute this year. Now, not with this administration desperate to steal the election any way that they can come up with. And as our top stories today should make clear momentarily, they are pretty much willing to break any and all laws in order to do so, if they must. Finally, some accountability from someone in the Trump administration today, sort of. The U.S. ambassador to Greece has been fired, and that alone will likely tell you that she's a woman, because Donald Trump only seems capable of pushing women out of a job these days. In this case, the corrupt woman, who is both a former Fox News host and formerly Don Jr.'s fiance, Kimberly Guilfoyle. You heard her mentioned at the top. More on her in a bit. We will see if time allows for that. Also later today, Desi Doyen. Hi, Des.
1: Hey.
0: Desi Doyen and our latest Green News Report.
1: Yes.
0: Where, as usual, we've got nothing at all to cover other than three simultaneous hurricanes and Donald Trump announcing that he's violating his own sanctions against Russia in order to buy diesel from them. And I will note, just before we started here, I mean literally seconds, it looks like another hurricane has kicked up in the Pacific Ocean. We will try to make sense of that before all is said and done today, along with Desi's Green News Report. But it has been a long holiday weekend for the Trump administration, lying to judges and committing other acts of corruption. So let's begin there today. There was a time, Lisa Needham observes at Daily Coast today, when it would have been wildly weird and unusual for the government to outright ignore or defy a court order. Those days, however, are now long gone, she argues, positing the case that we are now in the midst of a full-blown constitutional crisis where the Trump administration believes that no court order binds it. Well, I don't know if that's true or not. They were certainly behaving that way over the long holiday weekend, in any event. In the latest, U.S. District Judge Jennifer Rochon told the Department of Homeland Security early Sunday evening it had to stop airing partisan campaign propaganda ads that $20 million of your taxpayer dollars were illegally used for in order to promote Donald Trump, literally using, in several cases, his campaign ads from 2024 as paid for with U.S. taxpayer dollars. Judge Rochon's order early on Sunday evening was short and sweet, ordering an immediate stop to the taxpayer-funded ads. Quote, defendants shall cancel or cause to be canceled any slot, placement, reservation, or arrangement for the airing or dissemination of the challenged advertising, including those placements for the evening of October 11, 2026. That was the evening in which she had delivered her order to DOJ. And yet, as Democracy Docket, representing one of the plaintiffs in the case, reports, the Trump administration continued airing taxpayer-funded ads promoting Donald Trump even after the judge had ordered the campaign halted, not just on Sunday night, but into Monday, with the DOJ blaming an internal email delay for the problem. According to data cited in a new filing, the government's ads aired in nearly 400 television spots on programs that began at 7 p.m. Eastern on Sunday, after Rochon's order was already in force. One of the ads aired in 193 spots during CBS's 60 Minutes, while another aired in 198 spots during ABC's America's Funniest Home Videos. The ads continued airing on Monday. The plaintiffs, they note, are not yet seeking contempt sanctions. The Department of Justice acknowledged the delay in a separate filing on Monday, the delay in stopping these ads. DOJ told the court that the judge emailed the restraining order to the parties at 6:46 p.m. on Sunday, but government counsel did not send it to the agency counsel until 7:58 p.m. Agency counsel, DOJ said, did not see the email until Monday morning. Quote, "The undersigned apologizes to the court and the plaintiffs," DOJ wrote. DOJ said the administration is now complying with the order. But of course, the DOJ had already previously told the judge that the administration and their pro-Trump ads were already set to stop as of Sunday night. That apparently was also a lie, since several ran on Monday. The court's order now bars the government from using DHS funds to develop, distribute, or air the challenged ads and requires it to cancel existing placements. Whether the government complies, of course, is another question. This is a little trick the administration has become very fond of, where somehow other agencies just aren't in communication with the DOJ, so they just never learn about a court order and continue to violate it. Whoopsie-daisy. That is essentially what they are trying with a similar stunt over the weekend, where more than 400 mature trees were chopped down, cleared entirely as part of Donald Trump's plan to take the East Potomac Public Golf Course in D.C. away from the public and turn it into something that he says could host, quote, major golf tournaments, including the U.S. Open, the Ryder Cup, the PGA Championship, and other PGA Tour events, which the golfers of D.C. do not necessarily want and have not asked for. Judge Ana Reyes made the mistake of trusting the DOJ's assurances that they would follow the court's instructions to give notice before any irreversible work began at the course. But apparently, since it was only an instruction, the DOJ just couldn't have possibly understood that meant that the National Park Service could not chop down hundreds of trees. During a Monday hearing, the DOJ explained that they had learned from the National Park Service last Wednesday that the tree cutting would begin on Saturday, but it wasn't a, quote, conscious decision not to give the plaintiffs and the judge notice as required, as they claimed to have still been gathering details on the exact plan. The government also appears to be lying by claiming that the tree cutting plan has nothing to do with Trump's desire for a new golf course, and instead is just the administration implementing changes from a 2019 cultural landscape report. If there was any question about the administration choosing to ignore the court order, administration ghoul Stephen Miller probably put an end to that idea when he tweeted out on social media in response to all of this, quote, "I missed the part of the Constitutional Convention that put federal judges in charge of golf course maintenance." 430 trees cut down in one single day in what must be the clearest violation of a court order by this administration ever, one would think. On Tuesday, in response, U.S. District Judge Ana Reyes ordered an immediate halt to tree cutting at the course. Are there any trees even left to chop down at this point? She put a further pause on the work at the historic D.C. course. She ordered issued an order that one day after a tense 3-hour emergency hearing in which she harshly criticized the government for having deceived her with its actions over the holiday weekend, describing herself as furious about what the government did. Reyes explained at the hearing, quote, "I have no faith that the government isn't going to cut them down unless there's an order in place not to do so. Violating her order, quote, by 2 seconds would prompt contempt proceedings," the judge said, adding, quote, I am thoroughly unamused right now. I do not know how I could have made it plainer. I did not want what happened to have happened. At one point, Justice Attorney Marissa Ann Pirapato told Reyes that government lawyers, quote, did our best. The judge responded with her voice rising, according to the Washington Post, quote, no, you did not do your best. You did your absolute worst. But perhaps the most disturbing corrupt action by the administration, at least that we know of, is what they did on Monday, a holiday for many, when they raided the residence of a U.S. Congress member in broad daylight just 3 weeks from midterm election day, when she is up for re-election for a fifth term, with voting already underway in one form or another in all 50 states, including her own home state of Minnesota. It's easy to get tripped up by the sheer volume of all of these Trump 2 depredations, observes David Kurtz of TPM. The corruption, the retribution, the destruction, and the absurdity of it all, add in the proximity of the midterm elections. As Keith Barber detailed at bradblog.com yesterday, early on Monday morning, Donald Trump's Department of Homeland Security carried out a search of Minnesota Representative Ilhan Omar's D.C. residence. Federal officials described the raid as having, quote, executed a judicially authorized search warrant secured by the Department of Justice. In response, the furious Democratic congresswoman running for re-election for a fifth term in Congress vowed that she, quote, will not be silenced by the administration. She characterized the search as, quote, just the latest in Trump's campaign of political intimidation. The Somali-born Omar was one of the first Muslim American women to be elected to Congress and the first African refugee. She came here as a child, as a refugee, becoming a citizen after her father, when she was 12, obtained his own citizenship, which, according to reporting since Monday's raid, the Department of Homeland Security now seems to be suggesting was somehow fraudulent. Kurtz described the Monday search in D.C. as several things: an attack on elections, an overt investigatory step against a sitting member of Congress up for election in 3 weeks, is an astonishingly brazen abuse of power, noting the DOJ norm to refrain from such actions within 60 days of an election. Even though, since the advent of early voting, those 60 days would probably, arguably, be pushed back by several weeks, according to DOJ guidelines that were ignored here, even though we are now about 20 days from Election Day. Kurtz says this is also an attack on naturalized citizens. The purported basis for the investigation of Omar is immigration fraud based on a persistent but baseless far-right conspiracy that decades ago, when she was 12, her now-deceased father schemed his way into the country illegally. It's an attack on Somalis. Black women, see, for example, Lisa Cook, Fani Willis, Letitia James, are a favorite target of Trump. Omar is black and Somali and from Minnesota, a trifecta of Trump race-baiting, smearing, and dehumanizing. It's also an attack on Congress, he notes, an executive branch enforcing the law against members of the legislative branch has always required a delicate balance of constitutional imperatives. There is nothing delicate or well-balanced about Trump's ongoing attacks on Congress's constitutional role. And finally, he notes, it's an attack on elected Democrats. The Omar search is made worse because it comes after President Trump targeted her for years and publicly announced in January that a criminal investigation of her was underway. It's part of his broader attack on elected Dems, not merely a rhetorical attack, but an abuse of his office to unleash the power of the federal government against his political foes. It is all of the above and more. The DOJ described Monday's raid as routine, just part of an ongoing federal criminal investigation. However, there are many reasons to suspect this search is corrupt, understates our friend Keith Barber on Monday. Joining us now for thoughts on all of these outrages just 3 weeks from Election Day is our friend Keith Barber, former U.S. captain, Army captain, former lifelong Republican, at least until Donald Trump came around, an attorney, and I'm honored to say now a contributor at the Brad blog of late. Oh, Mr. Barber, welcome back to the Bradcast, Counselor.
1: Thank you, Brad.
0: All right, brother. Delighted to have you here. There are just so many of these things going on right now. We'll try to stick to just three. I know there's many more, but first, let's start with these ads, because they're just so plainly, it would seem to me, unlawful to use taxpayer money for apparently campaign ads for Donald Trump and his administration. Do you buy the argument that DHS or whoever was in charge of buying those spots did not get the order to stop running the ads that was given on Sunday evening? They didn't hear about it till Monday. And more importantly, will the judge buy that argument?
1: No, the judge isn't that stupid. Judge will not buy it. When the judge gives an order, the attorneys involved in the matter are required to attempt to implement it with all appropriate diligence. And their entire argument now is that they did not implement it with reasonable diligence at all, that they dallied in it and delayed it. And it just consequently, you know, happened to end up allowing the very advertisements that the judge had prohibited.
0: Even after she issued that immediate stop order, and even after the DOJ had said, well, their argument essentially in this case was that, well, those ad buys, they stop as of Sunday anyway. So the whole thing is moot. We can just let that play out. This will all be over. But then the ads ran again on Monday, Keith. It seems like they were lying in their actual argument to the court, their initial argument.
1: They're getting caught lying a lot to courts recently. Uh-huh. And this is just another example of that. There is no way that I can see that the judge is not going to be very upset about this. I imagine, you know, it's going to be up to the plaintiffs to probably file a motion for sanctions, mm-hmm. and a request for, you know, contempt proceedings. The court could do it on its own, but if I was the judge, I'd wait for the plaintiffs to do it, or maybe invite them to do it. And, you know, that'll be the next thing.
0: I want to get into some of those details on that, on contempt and on the presumption of regularity that we've discussed with you before on this show. But let me just, for the moment, let me stick with some of the specifics here on this advertisement thing. If the DOJ DHS, whoever is it that's, you know, using our taxpayer money to pay for these ads, if they are ordered to somehow repay those tax dollars that have already been spent, how would that even work, Keith? Who would pay it back? I mean, and to whom? I don't even know. It seems like they're just going to get away with this, because who could you say, oh, well, it's $20 million, you have to pay that back? Who would that order even go to at this point?
1: Do you have, you know, who Trump said was going to pick up the ads in the future was basically his PAC. So I suppose his PAC could repay the government. I don't think the judge would have jurisdiction to order the PAC to repay the government.
0: Right.
1: That's the problem. And I suppose that the administration could volunteer to do that, or, you know, do it as part of a settlement of all of this. But, you know, I would have to say, you know, unless interest was paid, that this was an inappropriate loan of the taxpayer dollars for political purposes of the midterm elections. That's what it was trying to influence.
0: You're saying that the government could go to Donald Trump's PAC and say, hey, do you guys mind giving us $20 million to pay back the taxpayers? I mean, that's essentially what it would be?
1: That would be essentially what it would be.
0: Okay.
1: I don't know. I can't predict that. I'm certainly not predicting that, but I'm trying to come up with something that could allow an appropriate resolution of this. But like I said, I don't think that the judge has the jurisdiction to order that the PAC do that. It's not a party to the case.
0: Right.
1: You know, it's not involved.
0: Yeah, I mean, they could have said, oh, Brad was going to pay for those ads, yeah. and they could come try to get the money from me. It really buggers belief what they've done here and how they're getting away with it. And none of this appears to be some sort of an accident. You have written, Keith, and I believe we've discussed on this show, the idea of the presumption of regularity for the U.S. government in courtrooms, going back decades, I guess, in this country. Can you explain what that means, the presumption of regularity?
1: It's a presumption that the government will act in good faith. The government attorneys, when they appear in court and represent things, are speaking in good faith and truthfully, that when they tell the court they will do things, they will do things, and that when the court orders them to do something, that they will do it. And they don't normally have to prove these things, you know, in court because of the presumption of regularity. And, you know, I think that really the stellar example of that failing was in the example with the trees that, mm-hmm. that got cut down.
0: Well, let's talk about that. We talked about this briefly via email over the weekend. You mentioned you had gone through this transcript for that that 3-hour hearing on Sunday in which the judge was irate after hearing that 430 trees had been mature trees, big trees had been cut down from the D.C. East Potomac golf course, despite her orders. DOJ did not prevent that from happening. First, your reaction to that transcript and that hearing. What did you think?
1: Well, that's just it. It wasn't really an order that the judge gave. Plaintiffs went to the court and said, "Judge, you really need to issue an order that says they can't cut down the trees, otherwise they will." And the government attorneys stood in front of the court and said to the judge, you know, apparently with a straight face, that, "Your Honor, you know, this hasn't been finalized yet. No decision has been made to do this. It isn't necessary to give an order at this time because we promise that should a decision be made that we're going to cut down the trees, we will give the plaintiffs in this court sufficient warning to address the issue."
0: Uh-huh.
1: And the plaintiff said, "Oh, don't believe them, Your Honor. You can't trust them. You know, they could be lying through their teeth right now. Don't believe them. If you don't issue the order, there's no guarantee these trees won't be cut down." And the judge was like, no, come on. I am sure that these government

0: never heard in my life a judge raise their voice in court and scream at attorneys. I have not ever spoken to an attorney who has heard a judge do that, particularly a federal judge, and particularly against government attorneys. I mean, this just doesn't happen. And yet here we are. And, you know, the attorneys deserved it.
1: And I wonder, you know, as I've been hearing and learning myself about this so-called presumption of regularity that the government enjoys, that they seem to now be losing or, frankly, I want to say hopefully have lost at this point with many judges.
0: I would, if I were this judge, and there's going to be more proceedings on this issue with the trees. The judge issued another temporary ban on them cutting down any trees today. But there's going to be more on this, and the judge is going to find out exactly why all of this fell apart, why the trees were cut down when the government had pledged to the judge that that would not happen without advance warning. And, you know, when that happens, I hope to see a decision from this judge in which the judge writes something to the effect of the United States government is going to have to earn back the presumption of regularity that this court was so foolish to grant it.
1: Keith,
0: I'd love to see words like that.
1: Well, I might as well, but I got to tell you, Keith, I'm wondering, you know, whether it's this this country, which this government, I should say, which is, you know, has completely lost the right to that presumption of regularity, or frankly, any other. I'm not so sure I like the idea of the government having this presumption of regularity. If I'm not the government and I come in and challenge the government and make a case, I have to prove my case to the government. They're not just going to take my word for it. Do we really want to simply take the government at its word? Because I have seen that become a problem, you know, over the past couple of decades that I've been, you know, covering these things, and I'm not sure I like it. I don't know that I want them to have that back, Keith.
0: You know, I made my living suing the government, so I didn't like it either.
1: Right.
0: But, you know, you had to deal with it. And in general, you know, in my experience on dealing with the government, if, you know, particularly as they represented something to a court, I was sometimes felt like the government attorneys were less than honest, if you will, in their dealings with me. And I had some discussions with them about that.
1: Mm-hmm.
0: But that once they said something to a court or in court, you know, it was true. And, you know, my answer to you is that the presumption of regularity is not anything enshrined in a statute anywhere.
1: Right.
0: It's a judicial tradition is how I would describe it. You know, that was built by decades of government attorneys generally operating under principles of high ethics and standards in their dealings with courts. And, you know, so the government earned it. Well, you know, the funny thing is, you know, you only have to cheat once to be viewed as an adulterer for life.
1: Right, right. And yet, I see where you're going here, Keith, and yet this government has lied over and over and over again against the court in case after case after case. I mean, we've so far just talked about two of them here quickly, but, you know, going back to the beginning of this second term of Trump, we can point out one case after another, and I'm wondering why, you know, judges have been quite conservative about issuing contempt sanctions here. They've been pretty good in deciding against the government, at least the lower courts, until the corrupt Supreme Court comes in and screws that up. But the lower courts have been pretty good. But they've been very careful about issuing contempt sanctions. I'm wondering why, especially in cases like these where the government is clearly and purposely violating court orders.
0: Yeah, the contempt sanctions are exceptionally rare, really, in all cases. But, you know, I've never heard them having been actually done against the government. They're even rarer for that. And I think one problem is that I think the judges realize that their hands are tied in a lot of ways, that they can't really bring criminal contempt charges, because if they do, Trump will just pardon them.
1: Mm.
0: And so that limits them to, you know, finding

0: of civil contempt, which at best is a fine.
1: Well, you know what? Give him criminal contempt. Let him pardon him and see how that goes over at the, you know, their particular state law board, may not look at a pardon as get out of jail free.
0: And that is the other thing I think that judges can do. And I will be stunned if the judge in this Trees case does not do this. Is refer the attorneys involved to the bar for disciplinary action.
1: Yes.
0: For a lack of candor to the tribunal.
1: That seems to be the least that these judges need to start doing, and start doing quickly, it seems to me.
0: Well, and that there has been some of that. You know, a slew of Trump attorneys were sanctioned and referred to disciplinary action by the bar. In association with, you know, the election fraud cases, that where the only fraud was the case brought.
1: The 2020 cases, yeah.
0: Yeah. You know, and a bunch of attorneys did receive, you know, Rudy Giuliani included, received disciplinary action. So, you know, there's precedent for that, and I think we're going to see it again, particularly in regards to this Tree case.
1: Let's talk about the Ilhan Omar case in the few minutes we got left with you here, Keith Barber, which you wrote about at bradblog.com on Monday, where you noted you've got just a few questions. Before we get to the questions, let's discuss why you have them in the first place. As you pointed out, three things that seem to have immediately tripped your alarm bells here.
0: Well, in terms of whether or not this search is corrupt, of course, we've got, as we have just been discussing, the DOJ's long history of failed criminal prosecutions or attempted prosecutions of political enemies. You start listing them off and it just becomes ridiculous. The Broadview 6 case in Chicago, the six Democratic members of Congress for their video about what soldiers could do to disobey unlawful orders. Mm-hmm. There was the first criminal case brought against James Comey that collapsed, and the subsequent frivolous indictment for seashells on the seashore that I believe will be dismissed when the judge finally gets around to issuing decisions on motions to dismiss. There's the tourist scapegoated for Trump's own reflecting pond debacle, the ham sandwich guy case, and there's, you know, grand juries have been retracting Trump's cases that he's been trying to bring all over. So, you know, and then there's, you know, the Trump regime's prior unfounded claims of criminal conduct by Ilhan Omar, to include pushing the ridiculous theory that she married her own brother. Mm-hmm. And of course, the timing of this search warrant only 3 weeks before the midterms electives is highly suspect, and it's not routine.
1: No.
0: This nonsense from the Department of Justice claiming that a search of a sitting member of Congress up for re-election is routine is just complete garbage. It violates, you know, DOJ policies involved, and makes it all highly suspect. So, you know,
1: Unless,
0: we don't even know what it's about. We're all just guessing what it's about.
1: You know, unless there's a ticking time bomb in her house or something that is, you know, immediately endangers the public.
0: Yeah,
1: for years.
0: We're told that this is supposedly, you know, immigration paperwork filled out decades ago by her father.
1: Right.
0: You know, this isn't a matter of national security. This isn't, you know, nobody's going to die as a consequence of not conducting this search.
1: Even if it is an issue of national security, it is not one that, you know, needs to be dealt with between now and November 3rd, you know, to save someone's life or something like that. It's just absurd. There have been many members of Congress who have been under investigation during election periods, but the DOJ stays quiet about that until after the election is all settled and done. This is highly irregular.
0: They stayed quiet about the investigation into Donald Trump in the 2016 election.
1: Yes.
0: They weren't quiet about the investigation of Hillary Clinton, by the way, but they were quiet about the investigation of Donald Trump. And we did not find out about that investigation until after the election.
1: So there are three things for a start that you said you would be looking at. Let's quickly step through those as well. Who is the judge that signed off on the warrant? Yeah, there was an actual warrant here. A judge should have presumably looked at this information and decided that the information was good, that a crime was in underway, I guess, and that it was okay to ignore the election just 3 days away?
0: The judge would be required to make a determination that there's probable cause that evidence of a crime will be found during that search. That's the standard. It's in the Constitution. And so, you know, who is the judge? We don't know yet, but frankly, Ilhan Omar should know because she would have gotten a copy of the warrant and the judge's signature would be on it. And, you know, if it's another Trump toady judge, then I think that would be another reason to suspect the legitimacy of this. And on the other hand, if it was a Biden or Obama appointed judge, then I think that it would, you know, be a comforting, you know, restoration of maybe a bit of regularity in this and suggest that, okay, maybe there is something there. But right now we don't know.
1: And we don't know. You know, there's been an effort to, for example, inform judges around the country about what to do when the government comes knocking on the door right around the election time to try to seize ballots and seize voting machines, and an effort to inform judges like the magistrate judge in Fulton County, Georgia, who gave the OK to come in and take away those ballots. Even though once we actually saw the warrant, we learned that it was filled with all sorts of, you know, preposterous, long ago debunked nonsense. Is it possible that you have something like that here where a judge, you know, I guess a lower magistrate judge doesn't know the difference between good information and bad?
0: Eventually, the defense should receive a copy of the probable cause affidavit, the affidavit sworn by the investigating officer. Usually it's an FBI agent, you know, where he itemizes what's creates the probable cause in the case.
1: Okay.
0: That won't be real soon necessarily, but eventually they should get that. And the defense will be able to see what the supposed evidence was that established probable cause.
1: It will also give us the criminal statute that serves as the basis for the warrant.
0: That should be on the warrant. That's something else that should be on the warrant that says that you're looking for evidence related to a specific crime cited by, you know, the title and section of the United States Code. That should be on the warrant, and it should be something else that Ilhan Omar should already see. And she could release that, just for the record. She's free to release the warrant with a judge's signature on it and that information as well. I imagine her attorneys are mulling that over at this time.
1: The New York Times described the warrant somewhat, saying it lists, quote, potential immigration crimes under investigation, including false statements and fraud in immigration paperwork, as well as a general conspiracy charge. That's basically all I think we know for now. And then finally, what was seized? What will that tell us? What they seized from?
0: That's something Omar has either gotten or should be getting very shortly from the government is an inventory listing everything that was taken. That's also required by law to be given. You know, and you know when I looked at these things, is one of the first things as you're trying to, on behalf of a client, you know, speculate what the government's probably doing, you know, what their theory is, was look at what was taken and try and say, well, why would they take that? Why would that be of interest to them? Of course, in many instances, they take just everything they find. They take, you know, computers, you know, and whatever drives are laying around and so forth. And that's just it. I have a hard time imagining that for decades old, you know, immigration paperwork, that there would be anything in her District of Columbia home that would relate to that. But you know, I'd still be interested in hearing what was taken, and you'd try and backfill that.
1: Before I let you go, Keith, does this, given what we know right now, does it feel to you as much as it feels to me, not just a fishing expedition, but even more so just a Trump harebrained scheme to try to harm Democrats, to try to harm Ilhan Omar in the run-up to an election? It's not an accident, in other words, that this is happening 3 weeks before the election. It's not a bug. It's a feature.
0: Yeah, it has to be a feature, not a bug. But it... You know, you do have the fact that a judge apparently made a probable cause determination on this. Mm-hmm. And we don't know what was behind that at all, and whether or not there were dishonest representations made to the judge. Mm-hmm. And, you know, that's possible. We've already seen that occur in other cases with dishonest presentations to grand juries and dishonest presentations to the judge. And, you know, the Tree case brings us back to another clear case of the judge just being flat out lied to. And, you know, they would have to know that eventually the defense counsel is going to get that probable cause affidavit and attempt to pick it apart. We'll see what happens.
1: We will see what happens. And when it does, hopefully Keith will be writing about it at bradblog.com. You can find him at his own site, keithdb.medium.com, and you can find him on the Blue Skies also as Keith DB. He is, of course, a former lifelong Republican and attorney. Keith Barber, my friend, really appreciate you joining us today. 10 seconds before you go, I know you're down there in the Villages in Florida, the far right enclave, or at least previously far right enclave. Are they going to be having No Kings rallies this Saturday down there?
0: They will not be having a No Kings rally. They will be having four No Kings rallies. Oh, the one closest to me is an easy walk across one hole of the golf course to the street that that we look out on across the golf course, and I'll be there.
1: Nice. Let me know if they turn out to be as big and angry as those MAGA rallies we saw in the Villages back in the old days back in 2016. Hey, thanks, Keith. Really appreciate you joining us. Talk to you soon, my friend.
0: Have a good one, Brad.
1: You too. By the way, those No Kings rallies, No Kings early voting rallies,
2: yes,
1: are all over the country this Saturday, October
2: 17.
1: 17, yeah. Enjoy. All right, quick
2: break. Be there
1: break.
2: Or be square.
1: There you go. Quick break, and we are back with, the sad, sad, hilarious story of Kimberly Guilfoyle. That's next on the broadcast. Then it's Desi Doyen in the Green News Report. I'm Brad Friedman. Don't touch that dial.
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0: Beat it. Kimberly, welcome back to the Bradcast. Brad Friedman from BradBlog.com. As you may have heard today, former Fox News host, fired by Fox, by the way, due to sexual harassment. Yes, even the women seem to do that over there at Fox News. And the former fiance of Donald Trump Jr. until he threw her over for someone younger and with less plastic surgery, I guess. At least she's got less plastic surgery for the moment. That would be Kimberly Guilfoyle, pushed out of her ambassadorship to Greece on Tuesday because apparently she was too corrupt for even this administration. Which is saying something. Or she was just too dumb to not get caught at it in this case, largely by the Wall Street Journal, one of the newspapers owned by Guilfoyle's old boss, ironically. That would be Rupert Murdoch, owner also of Fox News. Anyway, it's a sordid, if hilarious, story, perhaps best told by a comedian. And in this case, since Donald Trump is working so hard to get Jimmy Kimmel off of your public airwaves, well, we might as well give him a little bit more time over those public airwaves today to explain what happened to Kimberly Guilfoyle, who near the end of this clip, you will, she is seen and heard in her old Fox News days pretending to be opposed to exactly what it is she appears to have been caught doing. Among other things, taking handouts to pay for her extravagant lifestyle, or at least begging for them however she could, even if occasionally to little avail. Here's Jimmy.
1: Then we have the return of a character who seemed to have been written out of the cast. One of my favorite little subplots from this whole Trump experience was Kimberly Guilfoyle. Kimberly Guilfoyle was Fox News something. I don't know what the hell she did, but she was engaged to Don Jr., while Trump was running, she was everywhere. She was always at his side. But then she and little Don broke up, and to get rid of her, to get her out of the picture, the president made her ambassador to Greece. He shipped her off 5,000 miles away, which was a funny thing to do. So anyway, Kimberly, who's already under scrutiny for some of her shenanigans in Athens, now she is in deep fossilata because we've learned from the Wall Street Journal that as she was preparing for her confirmation hearings last year, she was also trying to get a big Trump donor to pay her personal American Express bill. This is an exchange, tact exchange, between Kimberly Guilfoyle and a guy named Eric Dieters, who is the owner of a pizza chain called Snappy Tomato. She asked him for 100 grand. She wrote, you could just send it here. It won't show up anywhere if you wire money to American Express. That's all it will show. Please. He said, no. He said, my wife will divorce me if I do that. She said, stop putting things in writing. She wrote, what a nightmare. You'll literally cost me my ambassadorship. Stop writing. She asked him to stop writing in writing. And he, keep in mind, this is a major MAGA donor, by the way, is now going to the news.
2: Honey, please, I need you to get this done for me today.
3: Did you think that she was asking for that payment in exchange for something?
4: Oh, absolutely. She made it very clear, and the text messages make it very clear. She was so desperate for me to send that $100,000. She said, if you do this for me, and it's in the text messages, I will be your ride or die in Trump world.
1: Our ambassador to Greece was begging the owner of Snappy Tomato Pizza to pay her credit card bill. This person was asking for a handout.
5: Nobody likes freeloaders.
6: Give people, you know, a hand up and versus a handout. They're acting like petulant, like little brats, because they've been rewarded with higher salaries.
7: They want all of us, people watching across this country, hardworking men and women, to subsidize their laziness.
8: Pay your bills yourself. Work hard. Get a job as a waitress or whatever.
6: Nowadays, exactly. When you see people getting these entitlements, let me tell you something. Once they get it, they don't want to give it back.
7: The rules apply to thee, but not to me.
1: We did it, everybody. We finally made America great. Now, in fairness to Kimberly, she has a lot of expenses. I mean, she's looking at around 30 grand a month just in eyeliner alone. Lip filler is not cheap. It costs a lot of money to look like a disappointed bullfrog, you know? She really does, by the way. I mean, this woman is physically evolving into the alt-right mascot Pepe the Frog. Don't worry, Kim. When they fire you and they make you come home, we got a nice green reflecting pond for you to live in, okay? I never thought I'd say this. Don Jr. might have been the smart one in the relationship.
0: So that was late last week, and guess what? Sure enough, they fired her.
9: Wow.
0: The White House publicly asked for U.S. Ambassador to Greece Kimberly Guilfoyle's resignation on Tuesday as she faced mounting accusations of improper conduct, and she announced within 2 hours that she was, in fact, quitting. Ending days of talk and speculation about her professional fate, Guilfoyle insisted that she would, quote, vigorously defend herself. You go, girl. Spill the beans on the whole Trump clan. Why don't you, if you want? President Trump's administration had said earlier on Tuesday that it had asked Guilfoyle to leave her post after she faced severe criticism over allegations she engaged in improper and possibly illegal conduct before and during her tenure in Athens. One of the things, by the way, that Jimmy did not cover is the fact that in Greece, as detailed in some remarkable reporting by Wall Street Journal, Guilfoyle appears to have taken up of sorts with a fetching young man who looks more than a little bit like Don Jr., by the way. Don't know if you noticed that, Des.
9: Yeah.
0: But this guy is apparently now an oil and gas company lobbyist who Guilfoyle has been taking with her into meetings with top officials and otherwise keeping by her side as she travels all over the world on someone else's dime. Guilfoyle addressed the accusations against her directly, despite how well documented they are, in her resignation post on social media, in which she said these allegations are false. I intend to vigorously defend my name, my reputation, and my integrity. I know she still has a name. Those other two things, maybe less so. Not so sure about that. Her lawyers denied she has done anything wrong and claimed that the money that she was seeking from a Trump donor was payment for services like public appearances and speaking engagements that predate her ambassadorial nomination that had not been paid, not, in fact, with the donor she was begging for money, claims to be her promises to help him get out of a problem with the IRS, get an interview on Fox News, and, yes, get a song that he wrote to has-been musician and Trump buddy Kid Rock. Bye-bye, Kimberly. All right, quick break, and we're back with Desi Doyen. Hello, Desi Doyen and the Green News Report. Straight ahead on the broadcast, I'm Brad Friedman. 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We are 100% listener-supported thanks to listeners like you who stop by bradblog.com/donate. We talk about three hurricanes over the weekend here in the U.S. on our Green News Report. And, well, before we went to air, it looks like there's another one, a fourth on its way. Tropical Storm Trudy expected to become a major hurricane in the next few days. But let's deal with the previous ones in our latest Green News Report.
10: To say the 2026 Pacific Basin hurricane season is active is an understatement.
11: Multiple simultaneous hurricanes batter U.S. coasts and set a new record in the Pacific.
12: He needs to understand who the good guys are in this disagreement and who the bad guys are, and it's not even close.
11: Bipartisan backlash grows against Trump's surprise easing of sanctions on Russian diesel. Plus,
13: the National Park Service cut down 430 trees here over the weekend.
11: Furious judge halts administration's destruction of a public golf course in D.C.
0: All of that fury and more straight ahead. From BradBlog.com, I'm Brad Friedman.
11: And I'm Desi Doyen.
0: Stand by for 6 minutes of independent green news, politics, analysis, and snarky comment.
12: I do believe there's a legitimate case for saying the president's not following the law.
0: Oh, that's great, Tom Tillis. Please let me know when there's a legitimate case that he's following the law. This is your Green News Report. Okay, Desi Doyen, it has been quite a weekend with, I don't know, at least three hurricanes of various types affecting the U.S. in one way or another.
11: Yes, there is a whole lot of storming going on. First, Hurricane Isaias, feeding off record warm Gulf of Mexico waters, struck the Florida Panhandle on Friday as a Category 2 storm, killing at least four people and knocking out power to nearly a million as it traveled hundreds of miles inland. Then on Saturday, over in the Pacific, Hurricane Rachel made landfall in northern Baja California, triggering torrential rainfall and flash flooding in Southern California into Arizona, with some desert areas getting 1 to 2 years worth of rain in just a few hours.
0: Well, in truth, they can use it.
11: And as we go to air, Hurricane Simon is buzzsawing its way up Mexico's Pacific coast. Now, if it seems to you that the Pacific Ocean has generated an unusually high number of storms this year...
0: It does seem that way to me.
11: You're right.
0: Oh.
11: On Sunday, the Eastern Pacific officially cracked the top spot for the most active Pacific hurricane season ever observed. 21 storms so far.
0: Wow.
11: That have caused major damage from Hawaii to Mexico to the southwestern U.S. 19 of those storms have intensified into a major Category 3 or stronger, fueled by record warm ocean temperatures, with the Super El Nino stacking on top of existing ocean heat due to man-made global warming. And the season isn't even over yet.
0: I think a lot of people think about hurricane season. They think about the Atlantic season. Hey, don't sleep on the Pacific this year.
11: Yeah, no kidding. By the way, Hurricane Isaias over in the Gulf of Mexico stopped work on nearly three quarters of oil production in the region, further raising gas prices in the U.S. And speaking of high fuel prices, Donald Trump on Sunday announced he was suspending sanctions on Russian diesel fuel and a surprise energy ceasefire between Russia and Ukraine, while he demanded that Ukraine stop its defensive attacks on Russia's oil refineries.
0: And it doesn't seem that Ukraine knew anything about this ceasefire.
11: That's right. All of it was a surprise to Ukrainian President Volodymyr Zelensky, who noted that Russia has continued its nonstop missile strikes on Ukraine's energy infrastructure. Trump's surprise move garnered bipartisan backlash from world leaders, Democrats, and even some Republicans, who say it violates the Russian sanctions law that Trump signed just a few weeks ago and is helping to fund Russia's war machine. Here's Fox News host Brian Kilmeade.
9: Which is in violation, I thought, of the bill that they just signed, of Lindsey Graham's bill, that if you buy any energy from Russia, you're going to get sanctioned and tariffed. Are we going to tariff ourselves? It would be the biggest mistake of his administration to work with Russia. That is the modern Hitler of our generation.
11: And market experts say the move will do little to alleviate global diesel shortages that are primarily caused by Trump's war on Iran.
0: Yeah, there's that too.
11: In other news, the Massachusetts Attorney General's office, as part of its climate deception lawsuit against oil giant Exxon, last week released previously undisclosed internal company documents showing Exxon executives back in 1988 deliberated tactics to protect the company's revenue against any global efforts to mitigate climate change. And finally, a federal district judge in Washington, D.C. on Monday ordered the Trump administration to halt work on a project overhauling the historic public municipal East Potomac golf course in Washington, D.C. The judge excoriated the administration for chopping down 430 mature trees from the public's land over the weekend, after the judge explicitly ordered the administration not to make any irreversible changes to the course. Preservationists and golfers sued to stop Trump from altering public parkland that he does not own, and that litigation continues.
0: For much more on all of those stories and the ones we couldn't get to today, check out our website at greennews.bradblog.com. I'm Brad Friedman.
11: And I'm Desi Doyen.
0: And this has been your Green News Report. No, he won't. Neither will we, however. Thank you very much, Desi Doyen. Thanks to my guest, Keith Barber, and to all of you for spending a portion of your day or night with us. Missed any portion of it? 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And if you like, you can drop me an email. I am bradcast@bradblog.com. And on the social medias, I am TheBradBlog. See you there. Until we see you here tomorrow, I'm Brad Friedman. Good luck, world.

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6: Got a new report out. Career technical education policy, a multi-state case study on employment outcomes. And it looks at some of these CTE programs, the good CTE, and who's doing it right, who's doing it wrong, and maybe what we should be doing as a country to move in a direction to get people the skills that we desperately need. And that's why I've asked Veronica Goodman to come share some thoughts. Veronica is the Senior Director of Workforce Development there at the Center for American Policy. Veronica, thanks for taking time for us.
7: Yeah, of course. Thanks for having me on the show, Rick.
6: So walk me through this, because, you know, I'm a big fan of Votech. I'm a big fan of career training. I think we should be expanding high school to beyond 12 to 14. So you walk out with an associate's degree or a really good, solid trade. But walk me through what this CTE is and maybe what we should be doing more of.
7: Yeah, absolutely. So career and technical education in schools, as you noted, has sort of taken a back seat. A lot of people, there's been this movement toward college for all, and you know, it's sort of developed a stigma. But I think as a lot of young people are sort of looking at the economy and what sort of options they're going to have, they're thinking about what's sort of an AI-proof opportunity. And so increasingly in high schools, they're, you know, taking a shop class, they're going, you know, as part of their high school experience, going to a community college, doing an apprenticeship, a youth apprenticeship or pre-apprenticeship in things like, you know, welding. They're looking at healthcare, manufacturing, and all of that's really positive. There's, you know, been this increase in enrollment from, 10% between 2022 and 2023 school year and the 2023-2024 school year. So, you know, I think it's a great trend.
6: And look, we need people who can build stuff. We've gotten so far away from it. There's been such a brain drain of people because my friends in the trades keep telling me people my age are retiring and there's not a lot of folks behind my age because it wasn't emphasized. People all went to college, all wanted to do that. And the trades have been suffering, especially in a time now where we're going to need to start building a lot of stuff, you know, reinvesting in our infrastructure. I know data centers are a big thing. There's a lot of really good kind of jobs here. So this education, this training, I'm all in favor of. But, you know, I look at my building trades friends. I think they do it right with their apprenticeship programs. I think of the contractors, the ABC contractor folks, not so much. So what separates a good, strong CTE program from one that just looks like something on paper?
7: Yeah, so you're absolutely right. Unions are doing this right. They know how to do this training well. And, you know, the young people and workers that are moving through these programs are coming out, without debt, which is a huge incentive. We're seeing a lot of people increasingly turned off from, colleges just because they're going to walk out with a ton of debt. And then, you know, they're coming out and they're making good money in a lot of these jobs. You mentioned, you know, some of the ones that have a lot of people retiring. So, you know, electricians, that's one that's in huge demand, huge numbers that are retiring soon. And that also sets you up. So, you know, you mentioned data centers. There's a lot of different opportunities you know, for what you can do, and you're making good money coming out of it.
6: No, I've got friends who are like, well, we don't want to be like Germany and, you know, in third grade tracking a kid into this direction because they're poor working class, because we see potentially this could happen. How can you avoid this, making these CTE programs the track that, you know, just this is what working class kids do? Because this is where a lot of older people than me, you know, their parents were bricklayers or their parents were cement people, or, and that was where they went and they didn't have any other choice. How do we make sure that doesn't happen?
7: Yeah, so it's all about quality. You know, some states are, as I mentioned, doing it right. You know, you have states like Pennsylvania. Governor Shapiro has been investing. You know, he invested $65 million. That's, I think, a 50% increase while he's been in office. And that's going to making sure that these programs are good. You know, it can look even as early as elementary school, just like exposure to what different jobs are and teaching kids about what different, you know, kind of options they may have, and then advancing to something in high school that's closer to like a pre-apprenticeship, a youth apprenticeship, that's setting them up to go to a registered apprenticeship program. You know, ideally, this includes dual enrollment. So say you're taking credits already in community college, and then, you know, you can go on after graduation into some of these programs, and then you're like saving money. It's more affordable because you've already taken some credits, and you're, you know, closer to graduation and getting a paycheck.
6: Yeah. My son got into a building trades apprenticeship program that I got to tell you, I'm quite jealous of. I wish that would have been there for me, but a lot of his friends, when they were going to high school, especially on the electrician's route, some of them were doing just that. They were taking classes in high school, and then the IBEW program had like a junior apprenticeship program, I understand, that they got paid for and that they learned how to become an electrician. So when they graduated from high school, they went into the apprenticeship program and they're on the track to a career level wage benefit job, which is fabulous.
7: Yeah, you know, and I think more students are interested in those kinds of opportunities. I think just a lot of families and a lot of young people are not aware that these options exist. And so I think part of, you know, what makes a good program and what makes good policy is getting out there in the community and you know, highlighting why these programs are good and why they're, you know, something that should be on the menu and more young people should be aware of.
6: Absolutely. And, you know, to me, this is how we revive a prosperous working class. And for some, it's how we get the middle class that we hear so much about. But for me, it's about giving people hope and opportunity and the ability to get a good wage job and earn a decent living. But, you know, you mentioned a moment ago the word registered apprenticeship program. And again, I don't mean to harp on it, but I'm seeing a lot of this coming out of the Trump administration, where there's a lot of lip service going on that, you know, we've got these registered apprenticeship programs. I guess my problem then is who's overseeing these registered programs? Because I know some that don't have really good graduation rates. The apprentices never seem to get to the end of it. It just seems to be a way to get cheaper labor and exploitable labor in the door without giving them the skills that they eventually want and need. So for me, I guess the quality of these registered apprenticeship programs kind of important, and I guess oversight kind of important, no?
7: Yeah, you know, the great thing about the registered apprenticeship program, it's sort of like the gold star for quality for training programs. You know, they're successful, there's good standards. You know, they're made to keep people safe as they're going through the training. And what we've seen is the Trump administration has been proposing efforts to deregulate the apprenticeship program. So, you know, there's ways certainly to make it more accessible, but some of the things they're trying to do is move apprentices through faster in ways that could impact sort of the quality of the training that they're receiving. And, you know, sort of trying to cut corners in a way that's going to make them less effective. And ultimately, you know, employers and some of the folks who benefit from the talent of these programs could say, like, wait, you know, what kind of training are you know, the apprenticeships really getting here? So,
6: yeah.
7: And, you know, they're also cutting funding for a lot of these things. So there's a lot of lip service being paid. So we want to have this national talent strategy, but at the same time, they're cutting programs. They're trying to dismantle the Department of Education, which is, you know, part of this talent system that we have as a country. And so You know, I think it's just bad policies that are coming out.
6: Now, what's interesting to me is this administration, the Trump administration, is, you know, through the Department of Education, has basically deprofessionalized a number of industries, a number of job titles, especially those that women generally do, like nurses and teachers and those kind of things. That's a student loan thing. That's a whole other thing. But it seems to me the emphasis is not on that, that these are seen as mostly male-dominated and a lot of white male-dominated industries. Do you see that this is an opportunity for policymakers to maybe make it a little more equitable for women and students of color? Because, look, I know the building trades are trying. I have union presidents on all the time. We're saying, you know, we've got these programs. We're doing this outreach. Is there an opportunity to maybe use this education through our schools to maybe push some other folks in that direction?
7: Yeah, you know, I think we talked about apprenticeships. You know, often those tend to be white and male, and the Biden administration had tried to do this big push to try to get more women and workers of color to, you know, be able to access these programs. So that should absolutely be one of the goals. You know, the Trump administration just actually announced plans to get rid of certain, you know, reporting requirements around career and technical education that impact, you know, the students that have disabilities or, you know, some populations that sometimes see discrimination in these programs. So, you know, that's only going to lead to less, you know, access for these kinds of students in these programs.
6: Yeah, no, look, I went to high school in a solidly working class neighborhood. I was solidly working class, you know, high school. They had all these opportunities for all different trades, had all the academic stuff, but also had opportunities for, you know, industrial arts. And like I said, auto and machine shop and electronics and Cosmo and all that stuff. But every student had to take at least the industrial arts one to learn how to hold a hammer, just as every student had to take home ec to learn how to bake a cake. Is this an opportunity for schools maybe to come back to that? Because that hasn't been the experience, at least for my kids going to school. And this district's a little bit bigger than the one I went to. But does it seem like an opportunity here to maybe invest in this and maybe recreate what our economy looks like for the future, especially as AI and all these other scary things are coming down the road?
7: That should be the goal. And you know, one of the things that we found in our report is that the funding for CTE has not kept up with inflation or population growth. And this is going back decades. It's just really faced cut after cut. And that's made it so that it's not available to students everywhere. And I think that's part of why you've seen this disinvestment. I think some states are trying to fill the gap. I mentioned Pennsylvania is doing a fantastic job. Our report also looked at Colorado and Washington State and some of the investments that they're making. But I think ultimately the goal is to really have this increased funding so that it's available everywhere. You know, we know that rural students especially face sort of challenges in accessing some of these programs. And so, you know, I think you need to put, you know, the money into it if you really want to see the impact.
6: No, absolutely. Because that was my next line of questioning. You know, who's going to pay for it? Because we know the jobs of the future are going to be the ones, the blue collar jobs, the jobs that people are going to build stuff and be able to take, you know, raw materials and turn it into something, that value added proposition. But who's going to pay for it? In this area where I'm at, there are a lot of for-profit kind of places. And that's my concern, that this becomes another one of those opportunities to get into the taxpayers' pocket and not provide the kind of training that we as a society need, but as individually students need. And it being more about the profit, more about just the dollars and cents, kind of like we've done to higher education. My concern is that we don't get the value that we should be getting if it were in our schools, our community colleges, and that we had better control of it. Is that something that we should be concerned about?
7: I think there's definitely a role for the federal government to provide more funding opportunities and in that way be able to encourage states to have really quality programs that are available to all of their students. And, you know, I think there's other ways to sort of incentivize this and to encourage states. So, you know, we talked a little bit about the stigma around CTE programs and shop class and you know, some of these kind of classes. And I think there's even opportunities to say like, hey, like, you know, students have to graduate, you know, with at least like one of these classes, or, you know, be able to count those courses for things like advanced placement or, you know, toward college in the way that like some of the other AP classes that students take. And so then that's kind of elevating them alongside the traditional academic courses and saying like, these are just as important. These lead to skills. And so I think that's another way to do it.
6: No, look, my grandfather always used to say, any idiot can tear down a house. It takes a craftsman to build one. And, you know, to be able to do some of these trades and to do it well takes training. And this is why I give the tip of the hat to the building trades. It is a continuing learning situation. But more importantly, it's not one that you end up going deep into debt over. So I'm a huge supporter of it. So let me ask you, last line of questioning. If you're building the system that you guys want to see, what would a worker-centered CTE system look like? What would we build that, and what long-term opportunities would we want to be getting out of it?
7: So I think you definitely want to lean on the role of community colleges, right? They're often the nation's largest training providers. They have relationships with employers. They have relationships with unions, and they sort of know their regional and local economies best. And so I think, creating more partnerships, putting more funding opportunities there so that they can align with high schools. I think it's also about making sure these opportunities are available everywhere and sort of how you get to that scale so that it's not just like one-off random, if a student knows somebody or if they live in the right place. And that's sort of how, to your earlier point about economic mobility, I think that's how you start to get to economic opportunity for everybody so that it's not just available to some.
6: No, look, when I was in high school coming out, I would have loved to have gotten into one of the building trade programs, but it was just what you said. You had to know somebody to get into the door. It had to be an uncle or your parents or somebody who got you to the meeting. You had to find the meeting. That was the key. We're in a much different place. I think our unions are much more inclusive. I think they're reaching out in ways that I haven't seen in my lifetime, and it's a good thing. The report, Career and Technical Education Policy, a multi-state case study on employment and outcomes. You can find that over at AmericanProgress.org. Veronica, I appreciate the time. I hope policy experts look at this, and we do make a commitment to rebuilding our country by rebuilding our workforce.
7: Yeah, no, thank you, Rick, and thanks for having me on.
6: Always great talking with you. I want to hear your thoughts. What was your experience like when you were in school? Did you take a shop class? And is it still there? I want to hear your thoughts. Rick at the RickSmithShow.com. Quick break. Right back. I'm Rick Smith, and this is Labor History in 2.
8: On this day in labor history, the year was 1932. That was the day that flames burnt in the U.S. Capitol. The U.S. Armed Forces set fire to a shanty town of unemployed World War I veterans. The veterans had come to the Capitol to demand the bonus that they had been promised for their service. The payment was not due until 1945. But the nation was in the throes of the Great Depression. Desperate veterans demanded the bonus be paid early. Walter W. Walters, a veteran and unemployed former cannery worker, called for his fellow veterans to go to Washington, D.C. and demand payment. From across the country, veterans answered the call. Many hopped trains to make their way to the nation's capital. They called themselves the Bonus Expeditionary Force. This echoed the American Expeditionary Force, the name for U.S. troops that had fought in France during World War I. In May, the veterans began to arrive in Washington, D.C. They set up tents and shelters in vacant lots and open spaces. The largest encampment was along the Anacostia River. Some in Washington began to warn that the 8,000 protesters of the Bonus Army were led by communists. But retired Marine Corps Major General Smedley Butler came to the camp to encourage the protesters. He said,
9: "I never saw such fine Americanism as is exhibited by you people. You have just as much right to have a lobby here as any steel corporation. Makes me so damn mad a whole lot of people speak of you as tramps. By God, they didn't speak of you as tramps in 1917 and 18. No."
8: But Army Chief of Staff General MacArthur was less sympathetic. He ordered troops to clear out the veterans. With cavalry, tanks, rifles, and tear gas, they ousted the protesters and burnt the Anacostia River encampment to the ground.
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6: So as I've said for years, I think the trades are a good place for young people to get involved. My own son, and I've said this, I've tried to push my own kids into it, because first and foremost, and this is, I think, the really important part of all of it, is it's an education. You know, we think of, you know, people who work in the building trades. I've had people tell me this, well, that's just, you know, grunt labor. And I don't, and look, you know, my grandparents and my generation's parents all said the same thing. You know, I want you to have an easier job, a better life than I've had, because every generation of parents wants their kids to do better. I'm one of those people as well. I want my kids to do better than I've done. I fear that it's probably not going to happen. I hope it does. But I think every generation of parents wants that for their kids. And they don't want their kids to have to go through what they've gone through. I don't want my kids to have to work as hard as I did. But I do want them to be able to feel successful. I want them to succeed in what they do. And these jobs, I think, are making kind of a comeback as people are now seeing the value in being able to have the ability to take something, a raw material, and turn it into something. I think it's incredible that someone can take a hunk of steel and with a couple of machines turn it into, you know, to auto parts or anything that we have that we take for granted. Now, societally, we've kind of diminished the value of work. Because we were told, and again, this was policy driven. We were told we could have trade policies that other countries would manufacture our stuff, and we were going to get the clean jobs, the office jobs. I was told that I was going to have a corner office. I was going to wear a white shirt and a tie, and my hands would never get dirty. I could get manicures. And look, for some, that's great. Good on you. But for most of us, not so much. My grandfather told me that if I ended up driving a truck for a living, that I would be a failure. Because he truly believed, he bought into the rhetoric. He wanted his kids to do better, his grandson to do better. And to be honest, you know, did pretty well as a truck driver. Did pretty well, got a degree, did all of those things. And still going back to that blue collar job that I got some dignity and respect out of, led a pretty good life. And I want that for everybody. Especially my kids. So when my son said that, you know, he wasn't quite ready for college, I listened. I go, you know, you're probably right. You probably do need to go out into the workforce a little bit. Let's see if we can get you into one of these building trades apprenticeship programs. And he got into a really good one. And even if he stays 5 or 6 or 10 or 15 years or whatever it is, he's going to walk away with a portable skill. He puts in the, like you'd go to college, puts in 4 or 5 years, does the work, takes the classes, learns every day, going to walk away with some skill that for his entire life he's going to be able to fall back on, even if this isn't the job he does forever. Now, he's got it in his head, such a good job, never leaving. But who knows? He may want to go back to school to be the engineer that he wants to be. And in the trades where he's moving, good foundation, a good opportunity to learn real-world examples of what an engineer would need to know. And for me, this is all part of the education system that we should be fighting for. Because, you know, when I talk to people about my educational experience, and look, I was a terrible student. I'll be quite frank about it. You know, the high school years, not a priority. You know, my mother had passed before I went to high school. I was living with my grandparents. They couldn't control me, wasn't really a thing for me. But even in that environment, that school was able to take me and give me some education. And the Votech stuff is the stuff I took with me forever. I still use stuff that Jack Chambers taught me in industrial arts. I still think of things the way he put it into my head. And that's important. Sure, I remember stuff.

0: the less that gets into classrooms, into healthcare, into infrastructure, into the things that we need. And I know, Rick, you're just being, you just don't like tax cuts. And I don't. I don't like tax cuts for the very wealthy because it isn't a good investment. Because we were sold. Remember what we were sold? We were sold it would trickle down and that the benevolence of our billionaire class would equate into education. And they are. They're trying to privatize our education at every turn. And guess what? Their privatized education system isn't doing any better than our public education system. In fact, I would say in many cases, it's actually worse. Because they're taking the best of the best and doing nothing with them. And this is where I struggle with where we are going policy-wise. Because, and I asked Veronica, oh, look, the reality is there are a lot of apprenticeship programs out there. The union ones do them really well. Because it's a joint management union program. The employer needs good, well-trained employees. The union wants skills so they can demand higher wages. Seems like a good thing. And it's you go back to the Obama years when they passed the Workforce Innovation and Opportunity Act. It was kind of to take that model and move it into the mainstream of a lot of other professions. And to use community colleges as the place of unions where there weren't any. I kept saying, no, we shouldn't be doing this. We should just be getting more people into unions and building these kind of partnerships. And I still believe that's the pathway forward. I still think the way that we educate a workforce is, yeah, through the public sphere. And that education should not end at grade 12. It should now go to 14 because our technical and digital needs are so much greater. But I know, but Rick, you know, we're going to not have enough profit because you look at what they've done to the for-profit education system. My fear is we use a lot of tax dollars to prop up these career and technical education programs, and they become the kind of scams that you see on these, like Trump University, for instance. Let's use the president's own university, which was, in essence, in fact, a scam. So am I surprised that he would be doing anything to make things worse? No, I'm not surprised. So I'm excited about the future. I'm excited about the possibilities for young people to find another path, to follow a passion, to learn a trade, and also to rebuild our economy. To make work pay again. And to give opportunity. Especially for a kid like me growing up in the projects. Would have been amazing. Want to hear your thoughts though. Email me, rick@thericksmithshow.com. Want to hear your stories. Have you been in one of these programs? Want to hear it. As always, thanks so much for being here. We'll see you back here next time.
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2: Nation. They were frustrated by promises of the new Industrial Recovery Act, which promised the right to organize, but held no provisions for enforcement. Employers flaunted the new legislation and continued to discharge workers for union activity. When the employers forced a lockout, Local 96 looked to the AFL's Central Labor Council to sanction a general dressmakers' strike, which started 4 days later on October 12th. As many as 3,000 Latina strikers maintained solid picket lines despite dozens of arrests. ILGWU organizer Rose Posada arrived from New York to help with food distribution and packing the picket lines. The rank-and-file leadership produced a bilingual strike bulletin and made daily radio announcements. The strike ended in arbitration that conceded few gains to the garment workers. But the women of Local 96 continued to organize throughout the Los Angeles area. They led a series of strikes that would eventually win the closed shop.
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4: Welcome to Code WAC, where we break down how our healthcare system really works, what it means for you, and how we can make it better for everyone. I'm your host, Brenda Gazar. Today, when an assisted living facility promises specialized memory care, what exactly does that mean? And what happens when a resident's dementia becomes difficult to manage? Memory care generally refers to residential care for people with Alzheimer's or other forms of dementia who need more supervision and assistance with daily activities. But in California, memory care isn't a separate license or certification. Facilities offering it are generally licensed as residential care facilities for the elderly, or RCFEs, and must meet additional dementia care requirements. So what are families actually being promised? And what happens when facilities can't deliver? Tony Chikatel is Senior Staff Attorney with California Advocates for Nursing Home Reform, or CANR.
5: Yeah, what I've been seeing more and more is facilities that market themselves as memory care facilities, which connotes expertise in providing care for people with dementia. Theoretically, every assisted living facility should have some dementia care expertise, every staff person. What's changed, though, I think, is a lot of facilities are looking at residents with some significant needs and claiming that they can take care of them. And then when those needs show up, they're not actually able to take care of them. We should start thinking about accountability mechanisms for when family members or residents are led into a facility based on these promises of expertise and that expertise is not actually demonstrated.
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2: And welcome, brothers, sisters, working class heroes. This is The Rick Smith Show. Thanks so much for being here today on the big program. Lots to get to, lots to talk about. Had someone throw at me, you know, Rick, how do we recreate the prosperity of the golden age of our economy? How do we get back to those fabulous 50s? How do we make America great again? Seriously, this is, you go, really? Have you not been paying attention? The reality is the upward mobility that we saw in the fabulous 50s wasn't magic. And I've been saying this for years. It was policy, smart policy. It was the result of very deliberate pro-worker structures, extremely strong unions, cheap and abundant housing because we had policy that invested in it. And oh, by the way, education was attainable.
3: Yeah, we made public investments. And oh, by the way, we constrained corporate and financial power. You want the prosperity of the past? You want that working class prosperity? That's what you have to do. And we need modern versions of those same pillars. We need a true living wage and tied to productivity. Productivity is higher than it's ever been. And yet the share of it going to working people keeps getting less and less and less. In the 50s, wages rose steadily as productivity went up. So the more productive our economy got, the bigger the working class got. Isn't hard to figure out. Not hard to figure out. And we did that because we had very strong unions. So we need to rebuild union power. And as the folks over at the Economic Policy Institute pointed out, if we were to triple union density, get back to a third of the workforce, it could mean almost $8,000 more in every worker's pocket. Yeah. So when you look at that, you go, hey, maybe we could do some of that. Maybe we could help workers join and form unions to negotiate with the bosses to get some of that wealth. So maybe they're not buying stock back and divvying out the winnings to the investor class. Just maybe. But also they treated housing not as shelter. They treated it as shelter, not as a speculative asset. In the 50s, and my grandparents went through this, you know, it was like, you know, double your yearly household income. This was the cost of a house versus today, where it's like 6 to 10 times more or worse, depending on where you are. So we need affordability policies. Absolutely. And those affordability policies are twofold. One, higher wages. Yes. And two, massive investments like we made after World War II when my grandparents' generation came home from war. They built communities on cost plus 2 or 3% for these building contractors to build all kinds of housing. We need to do that again. But also, we need the education system that they had then. And we need to get to free tuition or at least near free public higher education and training. Workers need to be able to get skills and not have to spend a lifetime in debt because you just needed to have some skin in the game. We need to undo all of the conservative neocon Reaganomics that has destroyed this economy. And then we need to start talking about how do we get healthcare away from employment? How do we push towards universal, single payer? How do we move towards some kind of a system, Medicare for all? Call it what you want, but to ensure that when people need healthcare, they have it. They don't go bankrupt. We can do smart things. We can make smart policies. We can have the ability to have a single income breadwinner in the household and a parent stay home. Because, you know, child care is kind of expensive. But if parents want to work, we should be moving towards policy to get child care for people. Understand, our tax structures are terrible. It favors, you know, we need tax structures that actually reward work. Instead of, I don't know, rewarding gambling on Wall Street, we need industrial policies that are going to anchor jobs here to the U.S. Post-World War II, we controlled a huge share of global manufacturing. And, you know, thanks to our free trade idiocy policies, what did that get us? Well, we gave our jobs away. There's a lot we need to be doing. We need to be restraining capital. Yeah, absolutely. We need to make sure that wage theft is punished. Biggest crime. And understand, there are things that we have to be doing policy-wise that we're just not. Raising the minimum wage. Smart thing. But are we going to do that? I hope so. But if you're watching what I'm watching, anything that I just said, any of those things, go down the laundry list of things that I just laid out. All of those things are viewed as socialist or communist now. And yet, it's what built my grandparents' possibility to go from homelessness to dying in their home with dignity, to leading a productive, prosperous life that raised children, that gave them respect in old age.

0: the opportunity. But what we're hearing, you talk about unions, you talk about the raising of the minimum wage, talk about universal public education or anything like that, it's now communist and has to be discarded as such. Because they don't want you to know the history that we once did this stuff. We, for ourselves, through our government, used to do all of this. Because the rich people don't want to share. And guess who controls the messaging machine that gives us these narratives? Oh, yeah, the rich people. My grandfather always said, if a rich guy's going to take a buck out of his pocket to tell you you don't need something, you better spend two to get it. We better start spending two to get it. Quick break, right back. I'm Rick Smith, and this is Labor History in Two. On this day in labor history, the year was 1913. Silk workers in Paterson, New Jersey ended their unsuccessful six-month strike. By 1900, Paterson had won the nickname Silk City. Skilled weavers, ribbon weavers in particular, were proud of their craft. They were tenacious in fighting for the respect and decent wages they thought they deserved. Earlier that spring, these skilled ribbon weavers united all of the silk workers and went on strike. The strikers' main demand was a call for the 8-hour workday. The strikers were aided by members of the industrial workers of the world, most notably Big Bill Haywood and Elizabeth Gurley Flynn. The strike also drew attention from intellectuals in Greenwich Village in New York. In fact, some time after the strike started, many of the Greenwich villagers came to Paterson to observe the strike firsthand. They were impressed by the solidarity among the many nationalities of the silk workers and the courage of the strikers. The strike spread to other towns in New Jersey, as well as Pennsylvania, New York, and Connecticut. Meanwhile, by May, the Greenwich villagers were working on what they called the Paterson Pageant. They hoped to bring public attention to the workers' struggles by staging a dramatic performance of the strike. On June 7th, Madison Square Garden was overflowing with 15,000 audience members and more filling the standing room only. Yet, while the Paterson pageant did bring money into the strike fund, this was not enough to help all of the workers on strike. Finally, the strikers returned to work. They were able to get a 9-hour workday at most job sites, but the elusive quest for the 8-hour day remained incomplete. Labor History in Two, brought to you by the Illinois Labor History Society and The Rick Smith Show. For more information, go to laborhistoryin2.com, like us on Facebook, and follow us on the Twitters at Labor History in Two.
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0: So as Democrats are out pushing to raise the minimum wage, the right-wing think tank world is pushing out their experts. They're, you know, experts, pushing them out into corporate media, spreading horror stories of why it would be horrible, horrible, if employers had to pay a reasonable living wage to people. And most recently, I came across a piece over at the Washington Post, you know, the people's newspaper. This piece, this opinion piece, again, right-wing think tank, argues that phasing out the tipped minimum wage has hurt restaurants, it's hurt employers, it's hurt employees, it's done more harm than good. And now, thank goodness, the city has paused this and it's going to help everyone recover. And I look at this, and this framing is interesting to me. Because they're trying to push it as a cautionary tale. If you do this, all your restaurants are going to close, you're going to lose jobs, and you're going to have to cook at home. That's kind of what they're saying. I'm here to share some thoughts on, well, what's reality in this world? Can we do away with a tipped minimum wage? Can we earn a living, decent wage and still have, well, employers? That's why I've asked Saru Yaraman to come share some thoughts with us. Saru is the president of One Fair Wage. You can check out their website, onefairwage.org. Saru, thanks for taking time for us.
2: Thank you for having me.
0: So walk me through this D.C. scenario. I know that D.C. was phasing out the tipped minimum wage. I wanted to make sure that if you showed up to work, you got paid a decent wage. Now the what the right-wing think tank world is saying, it was a horrible experiment, and it's the cautionary tale for everyone else. What happened?
2: Well, first, I want to make sure everybody knew that DC voters voted for this three times, right? They voted for it in 2018. They voted again in 2022. They signed petitions in 20, 20. I mean, DC voters over and over and over again have said, we believe workers in the district should be paid at least the minimum wage with tips on top, tipped workers. And we won this in 2022, and the DC budget office itself put out their own data. The district's own budget office put out data showing that, in fact, the restaurant industry grew every year since the initiative passed. And two more things to that. We hit the highest number of restaurant industry jobs in DC in recorded history in Washington, DC after this passed. Also from the DC budget office, not from us, from the DC budget office. A third entity also put out data showing that DC became the highest tipping place in the United States of America. So tips are higher, establishments are growing, and jobs are increasing. And the DC City Council, based on a few restaurants saying, we can't do this, we don't want to pay more, and using regular restaurant closures as evidence, you know, every year some restaurants close, using regular restaurant closures as evidence, convinced business-friendly corporate Democrats on the DC City Council to pause this increase that voters had voted on multiple times. And the truth is, if you look at the data, restaurants have continued to grow in DC, both as the wage was going up and even after it paused. And because the DC Council did all of this, the person who led the fight, let's be clear, Rick, lost his seat and his race for mayor. And the person who won for mayor in Washington, DC is Janice Lewis George, who was the champion of this issue for the last many, many years, and who always said this is good for the district and should not be paused. So not only was all of this a lie, and I honestly feel very proud to be attacked and criticized by the right-wing billionaire-led Washington Post. Let's be clear who owns and controls the Washington Post.
3: Jeff Bezos. Yep.
2: That's right. And so I'm very proud that they're coming after us because it means we got their attention. But the reality on the ground is even the district's own budget office has said there's been growth, the industry's doing great, and guess what? The person who fought for workers all along is now the mayor, is going to be mayor.
3: Yeah, but here's the thing. I read these articles in the Washington Post because, you know, we're the people's newspaper owned by a billionaire. And I had a conversation around this with someone who you know, works in a shipping dock, makes $32 an hour. It's a good union job with good wages, good benefits, all of that. Complaining that the person at the gas station down the street's making $18 an hour, which is pushing the price of everything up. So I look at this and, you know, I had to remind him. I know a guy who's working on a shipping dock making $32 an hour.
2: Yeah.
3: But, you know, it's this kind of Hunger Games scenario where I'm sorry, I would like you to do better, but if you do better, then I'm going to do worse. That we're continually fed. And this editorial piece by the Post really plays into that in pitting workers against one another. And I think that's something that has to be discussed a little bit.
2: Totally. And Rick, I encourage you and everybody out there to look up this new booklet that's just come out called Markets for Humans by an academic from Oxford and a business owner, Nick Hanauer. What it puts out, it's called Markets for Humans. Please look it up. And what it puts out is that the entire field of economics and these premises we all have bought, that somehow raising wages for one person hurts other people, that it kills jobs or it increases inflation, none of these things have borne out to be true in the data. And we keep proving it over and over and over again. Each time the minimum wage goes up, jobs grow, number of establishments grows. And they keep feeding us these lies that we keep buying. In fact, the Markets for Humans book indicates that the greatest period of economic growth in U.S. history was when we had the biggest middle class. So making people middle class, or join the middle class, able to consume, is really good for economic growth. It is good for jobs. It is good for businesses because people consume.
3: Yeah, no,
2: and
3: back
2: it
3: when
2: doesn't
3: we
2: raise prices.
3: back when we had an incredibly high top marginal tax rates, back when we had 35% union density, back when we had strong government policies, a strong minimum wage. Yeah, we had a strong, growing, burgeoning middle class of That's consumers right. who went in and bought stuff. And That's I just said right. this the other day, you know, we've given rich people all of the money, like a rich person's welfare. Whereas in That's the right. past, rich people had to actually work for it by providing things that we bought. The money That's gets right. to them eventually.
2: That's right.
3: They just
2: That's
3: had to
2: right.
3: work for it.
2: That's right. That's right. Look, the greatest steal of the last century has been all of our labor, all of the value of our labor being stolen by the 1% and by the billionaires and the corporations, and growth being them benefiting the most from growth and us not benefiting from the value of our own labor. And so I was sharing with you, I'm so frustrated at the idea that we're going to solve affordability by just reducing prices. That is another lie that we've been told over and over and over again, because they don't want to raise our wages.
3: Yep.
2: But the easiest solution to the cost of living crisis is to raise people's wages closer to the cost of living.
3: No, absolutely. And I've told this story 1,000 times. You know, my grandparents lived through the stagflation era of the 70s. They bought their house in the 60s when it was kind of hard to pay the mortgage. But by the end of the 70s, their mortgage was a day's pay. And why is that? It's because the unions had in their contracts cost of living adjustments, whereas inflation went up, their wages kept up, so their standard That's right. of living wasn't eroded away. And in fact, at the end of the 70s, their life had never been better because of their union contracts.
2: Yeah, and that's the way it should be for everybody. So we have launched a new national campaign called Living Wage for All. Every worker, that gas station attendant and that shipyard worker and the worker at Costco and the restaurant worker, the tipped worker, everybody deserves to be paid by their boss a wage that helps them meet the cost of living without working more than one job. One job should be enough. And it was in the day that you're talking about, in the period you're talking about, one job was enough. And it can be enough if we pay people closer to the cost of living. So we now have a federal bill, the Living Wage for All Act, that 30 House members have signed on to, and Senator Murphy has introduced in the Senate, that would raise the minimum wage to $25 an hour for big businesses by 2030 and for smaller businesses over a longer time period. And it is about getting people closer to the cost of living. In my opinion, this is the number one thing that politicians can and should do to address the cost of living crisis.
3: Now, if you were to raise it up to, let's say, $25 an hour, I know other places have gone up to 30 that they're seeking potentially. How many people would benefit from that? Because, look, most of the people I know, they're not making more than $30 an hour. And if it is, it's only a couple bucks more. They're not making $100 or $200. And that's not what we're asking for. Because the ridiculous argument I get, well, if you're going to raise the minimum wage, why not just make it $100 an hour?
2: Yeah.
3: We're not talking about being that ridiculous. We're talking about being able to live and exist.
2: That's right. And actually, that was, believe it or not, Franklin Delano Roosevelt, President Roosevelt's original idea when he passed the first federal minimum wage in the country. If you go back and look at it, he said, we need a wage in this country that is the minimum any worker of any industry needs to meet the cost of living. That is the idea of a minimum wage and has been for 100 years. But now the cost of living is at minimum 25 and the federal minimum wage is $7.25. And again, that differential has been stolen from us by the people at the top.
3: Yeah.
2: And so it is time that we demand universally for all workers, regardless of industry, that our wages meet the cost of living, hence 25 as a floor, but allowing higher cost regions like New York and California to go up to 30 is essential.
3: Yeah, no, but here's the thing, and this is where I get from the right, and I know the right-wing think tank people say, you know, the minimum wage was never something you were supposed to live on, Saru. It's a teenager's wage. The McDonald's is all teenagers, you know, while the teenagers are in school. It's all
2: That's
3: teenagers.
2: Right. They're not. They're working adults. And sadly, you know, at this point, 50% of working Americans, mostly adults in America, do not earn enough to meet the cost of living, which is a minimum of $25. So if we raise the minimum wage to 25, to answer your earlier question, you're talking about 50% of America, of working America, would get a raise. At least 67 million workers would get a raise. Because the cost of living has just exploded so greatly, we need that minimum wage, you know, we need that minimum wage to be closer to what people need to live.
3: So what do you say to the argument then? Because I know this is going to come. If you raise wages like that, inflation's going to skyrocket, and you're not going to help those people anyway, because employers are just going to pass it on in higher costs because, hey, their profits are sacrosanct.
2: So we just did a thorough economic impact analysis of a $30 measure we're moving here in the Bay Area in California. Even for $30, economists said over the length of the increase, which is a full decade for small businesses, you're talking about less than 1% price increases, less than 1%. And that's for 30. You'd be talking about half of 1% if you're talking about 25. Over the period of the increase. And that is if employers pass on 100% of their costs to consumers, which they generally don't. And this is why, Rick, because when people are paid more, guess what? They stay longer. And so employers save money and they don't need to pass on 100% of the increase to consumers. But I do want to share with you, I am not finding that most voters in America are turned off by this argument of inflation. In fact, we're finding in a lot of places when we're polling, if we say to people, do you support a living wage for all? Overwhelmingly, two-thirds of Americans say yes, even in red states. And then if you say, but what about inflation? It's going to raise prices. We find most voters are saying back to us, what are you talking about? Prices have already gone way up. The only thing that has not gone up is my paycheck.
3: No, absolutely. Now, you brought up Costco a minute ago, and I'm a big Costco fan now. I'm a convert. They built one in our area and happy there because I'll be honest, I go there and I empty out my wallet every week or so, and I have never had a negative interaction with anybody that works there, from the person that hands me the hot dog to the person who's, you know, pointing me in a direction. Everyone there seems happy. Everyone seems helpful. I can't say that about a lot of other places that I've had to go shop. That to me is kind of like a shopper's miracle, if you will, of happy people wanting to be at their jobs.
2: That's right. Yes. In fact, there was a really great article in another billionaire paper, the Wall Street Journal, but even they felt compelled to write it about a cashier at Costco who has worked there for 20 years and is now earning $33 an hour and has $1 million pension because Costco also offers their workers retirement security, and is so happy and so skilled at his job and has stayed at Costco this entire time with one job, not three, but one job, because he's paid enough to serve you, Rick, in a really happy, friendly way. And so Costco has proved what we've been saying all along, that in fact, increasing wages does not decrease jobs or growth or business expansion. It's just the opposite. Yep. Increasing wages increases your potential to get consumers who like shopping there to spend because your people are happy and do a good job.
3: No, look, when I was chasing nickels as a young man, working just above minimum wage, the argument was minimum wage, minimum effort. And that comes out. And I don't know, as an employer, why you would want that to infect your workplace. But I guess it is about greed control. I don't know. So walk me through, how we get to a point to where we respect work again in this country. Because sadly, for too long, again, that Hunger Games mentality, I got mine, screw the guy behind me. How do we get to this point? Because look, I'm a union guy. You're a minimum wage person. Your club in the bag is raise the minimum wage. Mine's get everybody into unions to negotiate. I think the two of them should be.
2: They have to be
3: in both in the same bag.
2: That's right. They have to be in the same bag. And I think both of us are facing a moment right now where so much of America is not just demanding this, they are kicking out incumbent politicians who don't deliver on this and bringing in people like Janice Luce George in DC who support living wages and support unions also. So I'm excited. We have a dozen states and cities where 25, 27, or 30 is moving on the ballot. I think it's really important through these local and state campaigns to show that democracy can deliver on cost of living. I think it's really important to create hope right now, and especially because, Rick, this is not just an affordability crisis. This is about a crisis of democracy. Yeah. And if we want working people to care about saving democracy, we have to prove that democracy is worth saving. And we do it by delivering increased paychecks, by organizing people to deliver increased paychecks.
3: Last line of questioning I've got for you on this, because, you know, increasing the minimum wage, me wanting stronger unions and a stronger minimum wage, obviously, now being framed as communist or socialist or some of this, because, you know, hey, there were some candidates in some places that ran on a DSA platform that included strong labor rights, strong minimum wage, strong workplace protections, you know, redistribution of wealth the way my grandparents, you know, the people who fought World War II fought for.
2: Yeah.
3: Politically, do you see this as a

0: 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David Waldman. Kegra. In the morning. Now, here's David Waldman.
1: Hey, good morning, everybody. How you doing? It is Wednesday, October 14th, 2026. Time marches on almost to the midway point of October already. I don't really know how that happened. And we are 20 days from Election Day. And this is about the point where I start to wonder about my count of this stuff. I guess it's in 20 days, it will then turn over the clock to be Election Day. The polls don't open just yet, of course. But, I don't think anybody has a real problem with that. But 20 days from now, 21 days from now, we'll be, I guess, recounting some of the results. That is to say, recounting, telling you what happened yesterday. Not recounting, although other people will probably be recounting some of the votes somewhere. There's going to be about 10,000 recounts, I would imagine. Remember, the entire Republican ticket believes that everything needs to, if I lost, there needs to be a recount, no matter what the margins are. So I guess we're 3 weeks from a predicted period of chaos from the chaos president. So anyway, I just want to remind everybody that was coming. But first, we do the job of getting out and voting and giving him something to cry about in creating his chaos, I guess. So anyway, lots to catch up on. It is the hot season for campaigning activity and debates for whatever reason, even though, I don't know, the debate schedule doesn't seem to have taken early voting into enough account, really. But I don't know. Nobody ever really got used to that. And we still think of Election Day as Election Day. And although, I guess, in order to worry about that, you have to think debates matter. Occasionally they do. Some, you know, memorable lines are made and occasional points scored. There are a few instances in which people, I think, can point back to saying, well, this definitely moved a point or two in the polls, if not the election results. But everybody's debating. It's going on everywhere. Last minute flurry of campaign ads every place. Still polling, I guess. Although I wonder about that. When do they start winding down? I guess they start shifting and getting ready for exit polling later on, and then post game analysis. Your work is never done as a pollster. And true to form here, our work is never done either. Greg Dworkin is here. It's a Wednesday. Someone needs to pass the butter, whether it's butter or not. I need that spread for the bread. Just get it over here. I don't care what you call it. All right. Greg Dworkin is here. I'm the president of the United States. I can call him whatever I want. So they told me I could call him Egg Dworkin. That's legal. Good morning, Greg. How are you?
2: I'm fine. You know, yeah. I heard Trump describing a stick of butter the other day, and he said, you know, it's got a great ass. You really got to look at it and all its contours.
1: He is ass-obsessed all of a sudden. True. Let's see. Two nights ago, it was Ohio, and he was talking to I'm reliably
2: John Husted.
1: That is John. Apparently, the local pronunciation is Husted.
2: Houston.
1: Yeah, right. So, yeah, like the like Houston, but without the O. But then every once in a while, you run into a H-O-U that's pronounced Huston anyway.
2: Well, the good news is in 3 weeks, it won't matter.
1: Yeah, I guess so. Finally, we'll be rid of him. It'll be interesting. I always think it's interesting when they close out the books on somebody who's never been elected, but has served as in the Senate for a while. And, well, the first couple.
2: And again, it's a special election, so that means that as soon as
1: as soon as it's
2: our guy wins, you know, he's in.
1: Yeah, as soon as November 4th, I guess, if they count the ballots to Donald Trump's satisfaction. But he was in. Yeah, he went campaigning for Husted, and I still don't have an answer about apparently any athletic background on the guy, but Trump seemed convinced that he was a great athlete, which he verified by, it's the way he talks, this is his athletics test. I looked at his ass and,
2: And
1: you
2: I love that he's not that. Wearing diapers, you know, right. like some of us.
1: All right. So. You couldn't avoid looking at my ass. It's well covered. He's wearing a bustle these days. Everybody keeps
2: pretty large.
1: To, but there is that. And then yesterday's event, he flew out to Alaska, which the new press secretary, who I keep forgetting her name, she's brand new, said it was a historic trip to Alaska because it happened in history now, I guess. But made a speech in which I finally figured out what was going on. Well, first of all, I got was the Aaron Rupar clip in which he says, I gave somebody a pardon, and that means you're as clean as a newborn baby's ass. And everybody laughs, and then, of course, everybody got into, like, that's one of the least clean places I've ever seen in my life, actually.
2: Yeah.
1: And, well, newborn, and, well, you know what, honestly, it can be a bit of a mess even before
2: anything
1: happens.
2: Needs a lot of work. Let's just put it that way.
1: You wouldn't want to put a sandwich ongoing. Down on it while you were, you know, drinking your soda or anything, right? Okay. It's not a particularly clean place.
2: Were you ever in Wasilla?
1: I was never in Wasilla. My family members, my parents have been to Wasilla. I have a lovely Wasilla t-shirt
2: Well, I've been there.
1: Yeah?
2: And it's tiny.
1: Hmm.
2: And it's absolutely gorgeous because it's surrounded by these incredible mountains.
1: So the outside
2: of it. I think I don't know where he did that particular rally. Wouldn't surprise me if he was in the parking lot of the local supermarket, which also sells guns and RVs, you know.
1: Yeah.
2: Because how many venues are there in Wasilla?
1: There's the giant hockey one that Sarah Palin built, as I recall. They built a very big rec center.
2: So it might have been there.
1: Yeah.
2: But it's a beautiful place that doesn't deserve all the jokes about it just because of Palin and now Trump. But, you know, he's losing everywhere.
1: Anyway.
2: And so that's what we're going to talk about today.
1: Good, great.
2: I'm going to start with this Politico piece from this morning.
1: Is it about ass?
2: No.
1: All right.
2: Well, it's got a picture of Mike Johnson, but it's about this.
1: It's getting gruffer sounding.
2: House control all but gone. Top Republicans privately concede. Republican groups are trying to limit the losses, but few in the party believe they have a good shot at keeping control of Congress. I just want to set the stage here for what's going on. Yeah, we can talk about polls. Polls are becoming less and less important at this point. We said on Monday, you know, the cake is baked, the die is cast, ship has sailed.
1: The ass is clean.
2: All but the fat lady have sung.
1: Never mind that one. All right. Okay. So it's mostly over. It's all over but the ass jokes, people.
2: Five senior Republican lawmakers, all granted anonymity to speak candidly about their party's dire position, told Politico the House had all but slipped away. One senior House Republican said the GOP's goal at this point was to save as many Republican seats as we can. President Trump has made this election all about himself, the lawmakers said. Now we have to survive that political storm.
1: Okay.
2: Second Republican said, you don't have to pay attention to the polls. I'm paraphrasing here. Just look where the money's going. The movement of campaign advertising makes plain which side is in control. The lawmaker predicted Democrats would pick up about 10 seats, more than enough to take control of the chamber. And even in redistricted seats like Florida and Texas, we're hanging on with our fingernails. To that point, you remember Henry Cuellar, the most conservative Democrat in the House?
1: Yeah.
2: Stuff was going on with him. Trump pardoned him in the hopes that he'd switch parties. Cuellar said, thanks for the pardon. I'm not switching parties. And Trump said, what? They redistricted his seat in particular. They wanted to knock him off. The Republican Party is now pulling all their advertising from that because they figure that, it's a 90% Latino district and he's not going to lose.
1: There's
2: something like 7 seats that they've already pulled money from in the last 24 hours. 2 of them
1: seats
2: are incumbents. That would be Marianne Miller Meeks in Iowa 1.
1: Wow.
2: And Tom Kaine in New Jersey 7.
1: Oh, well, yeah. Yeah. How does he know?
2: They stopped spending on him. They said, this is useless. We're losing.
1: Does he?
2: You guys
1: are aware of that?
2: Sorry.
1: Has he been around?
2: Thank you
1: to
2: for
1: find
2: your
1: out?
2: Service.
1: I guess so. Thank you for not doing any of your service, I guess. I think would have been a good pick early on, a good prediction. Yeah, that one's not going to work out.
2: Yeah, the others, they're pulling money from people like Cuellar, who they said, oh, we're going to beat this guy. And then, I mean, they can't, so they're not.
1: Okay. Well,
2: they're throwing the money into New York 17 so they can save Mike Lawler.
1: We'll see.
2: And we'll see. Exactly. And again, I want to set the stage for what's going on here. We can talk about polls and argue about subgroups and crosstabs and, you know, the old saying, when you open up the crosstabs, do not look into the abyss. The abyss will look right back at you.
1: Okay.
2: But this is John Anzalone talking about a different poll. This is AP out this morning. If you think he prioritizes a lot the United States. Or people like themselves. United States, he prioritizes a lot. Only 23% think so. Oh. People like you, 11%. Mm. Majorities feel he prioritizes a lot. His business interests, 56%. And the business interests of his friends, 54%.
1: Sure.
2: And then 56% of independents say Trump doesn't prioritize them at all. Forget about a lot and a little.
1: Right, right.
2: Your choices were a lot, some, only a little, not at all. 56% of independents say not at all. 80% are Democrats.
1: Yeah.
2: 13% are Republicans.
1: Okay. I mean, they are increasingly learning that, and we do see lots of stories in the paper of people, you know, regretting their Trump votes, but we've seen that before, too.
2: Right. But that's why Susan Collins is vulnerable. That's why Kansas is vulnerable. That's why Nebraska is vulnerable.
1: Yeah.
2: That's why South Carolina is vulnerable. I'm not saying it's going to flip, but, you know, the quality of the candidates that the Democrats have picked for the Senate versus the quality of the candidates that the Republicans have picked.
1: Yes.
2: Vast, giant chasm, Grand Canyon, between Adam Hamilton, let's say, and Roger Marshall, the guy who throws his patients in jail for $100 owed, you know, that kind of stuff.
1: Right.
2: Ken Paxton in Texas. And, you know, an unexpected race that you wouldn't think was close is all of a sudden close. It's a senator in Mississippi, Cindy Hyde Smith, and Scott Cullum, the Democrat. And Scott Cullum has the funniest ad I have heard in years. We're going to play that for
1: all
2: you.
1: All right. And apparently one of the loudest as well.
2: Yeah, I want to set it up because the whole ad is keyed on the first couple of seconds, which you might miss.
1: I see. Yes.
2: And it's essentially a news anchor asking Cindy Hyde Smith, what's your response about the high price of beef?
1: Yeah.
2: And she says, well, there's other proteins you can choose from. So I wonder if you can just play that. It's a 30-second ad. It is funny.
1: It looks like it comes in at 28 seconds, so it may like legitimately be airing on television. That's always a telltale sign. You get a 37-second ad. No, that's for web. But this looks real. All right, play. When I say go, you go.
3: On price of beef continuing to go up.
4: You know, you have so many proteins to choose from.
5: Pick another protein? Shit, I'd rather pick another senator instead.
1: Can you say that?
2: He's
4: pick another
2: burgers.
4: Protein? She done lost her damn mind. I'd rather
2: eating
4: pick another
2: fast food.
4: Senator. Pick another protein? What the?
6: Pick another senator instead.
1: All right. He doesn't have to say that he approves this message. Oh, maybe it is.
2: Yeah, that's the rest of it is I approve this message.
1: Okay.
2: But it's pretty funny.
1: And famously sampling the bass line from, I can't even remember what now. But I recognize that for sure. And bringing the song name to mind. Well, that I can't do, but I'll get it. But yeah, all right. Well done. I love that. Yeah, honestly, I always thought that was, I mean, I don't remember her delivering this line, but I think famously there's a portion of the electorate, a lot of them probably living in Mississippi, really don't like being confronted with that question at the new category of fast casual restaurants, you know, Chipotle or Cava or something. Right? We have to pick a protein. That's particularly disturbing to cranky Gen Xers and above.
2: And seniors, yeah.
1: Yeah.
2: What do you mean pick a protein? What the hell are you talking about?
1: Yeah, right. Pick a protein. It's McDonald's. What do you mean? Well, we have chicken. You know, you say it's chicken. All right. Well, the chicken's for the kids. I want the burger. Right. And that's no answer. You know, this is too expensive.
2: I love that, right? Daddy, I want the, we say it's chicken burger.
1: Right. Yeah. No, you can't
2: have. Well, I say it's chicken. What is it really?
1: Beef is what's for dinner. I've been told. The television told me this, and I believe it. And then Mississippi.
2: Yeah. Well, the television told me, where's the beef?
1: Oh, yeah. Well, that's true, too. It did pose both of those questions. Where's
2: so
1: the,
2: I
1: want to
2: play
1: dinner?
2: A different clip.
1: All right.
2: Different state now. We're going to go up to Maine. I think Susan Collins regrets this.
1: Well, she's deeply
2: She figured her vast experience and power as Appropriations Committee Chair would allow her to steamroll all over Troy Jackson in debates. Mm-hmm. He's obviously a backwoods guy who's unsophisticated, not used to the big city. And so she set up four debates, like, every other day.
1: Yeah, this is a lot, isn't it?
2: And
1: this was her idea?
2: This is the third one last night, and the fourth one's going to be tomorrow.
1: I don't think she has the energy.
2: I think she regrets it. She comes across,
1: right.
2: Again, she has essential tremor. It's not her fault, but she comes across as aged.
1: Mm-hmm.
2: And worse than that, she comes across as entitled.
1: Yes.
2: And out of touch. And, for example, you know, there was a unfortunate killing by ICE in Biddeford, Maine, not too long ago, which Troy Jackson talks about. This comes up in the debate where she gets the guy's name wrong.
1: Oh, all right. That's not good.
2: There's the price of home heating oil. Mm-hmm. There are her corruption scandals and the R scandals. But he's not honing in on that. He's honing in on the price of home heating oil and other things. But the ICE shooting really does come up. And he uses that in his closing statement. And if I were Susan Collins' campaign, I would be concerned.
1: Hmm. Yeah.
2: Troubled, even.
1: Deep, deeply troubled.
2: So I would like you to play his closing statement in last night's debate.
1: All right, fine. Let's see. Here we go.
6: Thank you, everyone. I mean, tonight, I believe you heard two very different ideas of what a senator owes the people of Maine. You know, Senator Collins wants credit for her power. I believe you have to be responsible for what you do with it. And tonight, I mean, very good segue, 3 months to the day that Johann Sebastian Guerrero was killed by an ICE agent in the streets of Biddeford, that responsibility couldn't be clearer. He was a father. He worked hard. He had a little girl to come home to, like many of us do. Now she has to grow up without him. And Senator Collins, the chair of Appropriations, voted to give $70 billion to ICE without the reforms that Mainers deserved. Weeks later, blood was spilled in the streets of Biddeford. Look, Senator Collins paid for the bullets at Donald Trump's command. Now she wants credit for not pulling the trigger. That's the choice on this stage. A senator who helps Donald Trump hurt Maine, then tells us how concerned she is, or somebody will stand up against him before another family in Maine has to pay the price. I've used my power to lower prescription drugs, protect abortion rights, make sure that kids can eat in school. That's who I am. That's who I'll be in Washington. I owe Donald Trump and the billionaires nothing. I owe the state of Maine, the people in it, everything. And I'm asking for your vote on November 3rd.
1: All right, that'll do. I'll give it to you.
2: That was pretty strong.
1: Yeah, straightforward, normal, not backwoodsy in any real sense, just regular. I love that hard. That was hard. That's a pronunciation for you. Very Maine, that one. And yeah, and a great point and well made. Right, again, she paid for the bullets and hired the people. Yeah, now she's saying we didn't vet people properly. They didn't vet them at all. The whole point was they'll hire anybody who's willing. And in order to be willing, you had to be a fairly horrible person, quite honestly.
2: Yeah, at least basically what he's saying to her is, you're absolutely right, Senator Collins. You're right to be concerned. You're right to be troubled. But you authorized the payments, so you are responsible.
1: Yeah, right.
2: Vote for me.
1: Yeah, I'm troubled because this happened. You're troubled because it happened and you paid for it. That's,
2: yeah.
1: You got two problems.
2: Right, exactly right. So I just thought that was very strong. There's a bunch of other clips we're not going to play because we could easily do clips all day, and I'm not sure that that's great for you because YouTube tends to get upset. But You know, the whole debate is available on YouTube if you want to go see it.
1: Well, that we're not going to play.
2: There's another one. I'll just read to you the point here. Susan Collins says, there's so many mistakes and falsehoods in what was just said by my opponent that it's hard to know where to begin. And Troy Jackson said, don't act like I don't know what I'm talking about, because I do.
1: Mm. Yeah. All right.
2: Which actually comes across really quite
1: if
2: good.
1: If you can't express
2: then
1: I
2: Susan
1: win.
2: Collins says, I'm not responsible for what's going on with the Iran war because there aren't enough votes in the Senate.
1: For what?
2: To stop the war.
1: Oh. All right.
2: And Troy Jackson says, well, sounds to me we probably ought to have Democrats in charge of the U.S. Yeah. Senate, so we have the votes to stop
1: what
2: the war.
1: What if we did that?
2: I mean, she just stepped right into it. That's been happening all three debates. It'll happen tomorrow, too. So, again, I'm not so sure she's really happy with her choice of having as many debates as possible to show up Troy Jackson, because that's not what's happening.
1: I wonder when she agreed to it. Was it when it was Plattner, or when did she know it was Jackson when they... I mean, they may have hammered this out.
2: I think as soon as
1: weeks.
2: They switched and Jackson looked deer in the headlights for the first 24 hours.
1: All right. Well, that's a mistake. That was a dummy mander type mistake.
2: So we all know that there's pollsters and then there's pollsters. There's really good ones like New York Times Siena and the Marquette poll. And we know there's those pollsters that tend to lean Republican and tend to give Republican leaning results. We all know who they are. Qantas, Insider Advantage, Rasmussen, Trafalgar, you know. So you always take a grain of salt and subtract four whenever you see one of those polls.
1: Okay.
2: But the aggregates throw them all in. They figure that everything cancels everything else out and you get a good result and so on and so forth. I just thought this was interesting. Interactive Polls, which is a nonpartisan, let's just show you what the numbers show on Twitter.
1: All right.
2: Put together this list, and I thought it was fascinating. Senate outlook based on current polling for three Republican-leaning pollsters.
1: All right, yeah.
2: Insider Advantage currently has Democrats 54 in the Senate, Republicans 46, with flips of North Carolina, Texas, Ohio, Kansas, Alaska, and Iowa, based on polling.
1: Republican polling, I guess, yeah.
2: Okay. Rasmussen has Democrats 53, Republicans 46. Their flips are North Carolina, Iowa, Texas, Maine, and Ohio. Mm-hmm. Trafalgar has Democrats 51-49. Their flips are North Carolina, Texas, Ohio, and Kansas. It's interesting. They all agree on North Carolina.
1: Yeah.
2: They all agree on Texas. They all agree on Ohio.
1: Yeah.
2: Trafalgar and Insider Advantage have Kansas. Rasmussen doesn't.
1: Okay. Kansas, right. You know, that's a close one.
2: Rasmussen has Maine. The other two don't.
1: Mm-hmm.
2: Iowa is only on Insider Advantage. 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I don't even know if the others polled. I guess maybe they did. Alaska's really
1: away.
2: Tough to poll if you don't know what you're doing. You got to reach people. And at the same time, they have ranked choice voting. So when you have all of that, it's really hard to tell. But just like the Politico story says, Democrats are in pretty good position to take the Senate and just about have clinched the House, according to Republicans.
1: All right. I mean, you could just concede it now. You could drop out, everybody.
2: They say they won't because patient has to be kept comfortable. That was one of the lines they used.
1: All right.
2: They said that about Mike Collins in Georgia. We still are paying money there because, like, patient has to be made comfortable.
1: I guess so. Well,
2: it's hospice.
1: It's nice of them to recognize, I guess. They don't. I can't always credit them for, or I can't always believe that they believe that. I very frequently think they just want to pull plugs.
2: Right. Meanwhile, Rolling

0: Texas Politics Project. Texas statewide races, 2026.
1: All right.
0: These are all statewide races.
1: Okay.
0: And, you know, let me just whisper Beau French in your ear.
1: All right.
0: U.S. Senate, James Tallarico, 50. Ken Paxton, 47. Ted Brown, 1. Remember, with Ted Brown running, he'll get 1 or 2. And so Tallarico probably only needs to get to 49, not 50, to win.
1: Hmm.
0: And the undecideds that are left tend to be Tallarico leaning by some polls. So just note
1: right,
0: that.
1: Right.
0: Governor, Gina Hinojosa, 49. Greg Abbott, 48. He's the incumbent. There is no incumbent senator because John Cornyn went down in flames.
1: Right. True.
0: Who now hates Ken Paxton, is doing everything he can to make sure Paxton loses, and good for him. All Lieutenant right. Governor.
1: Good luck, sir.
0: Dan Patrick, the incumbent, 46. Vicki Goodwin, the Democrat, 49.
1: Whoa. And Lieutenant Governor is a powerful position there for
0: very
1: some
0: powerful.
1: Strange reason. I don't
0: basically
1: know why
0: controls
1: they did it,
0: the legislature,
1: did.
0: Which the governor doesn't. Attorney General. Nathan Johnson, Democrat, 48. Mayes Middleton, Republican, 47.
1: That's lower than the 48. But only by
0: Railroad now. Commissioner.
1: Ah, that's the one we had heard about.
0: Beau French, 46. Ooh. John Rosenthal, 47. That is the first poll I've seen with French actually trailing. I never thought in my lifetime I would see that.
1: That's French.
0: Yeah.
1: Hey, hey, hey. I don't speak it, I just laugh at it.
0: You know.
1: Yeah.
0: Comptroller Don Huffines, 47%. That's the Republican. Sarah Eckhart, 46%. The
1: Come
0: Democrat.
1: On, Sarah.
0: You've got 1, 2, 3, 4, 5, 6 statewide races. They're all within the margin of error. And in 1, 2, 3, 4, 5 out of the 6, the Democrat is actually leading by a point or 2. I thought that was pretty interesting.
1: Yeah,
0: we'll do
1: good.
0: Marist after the break, but
1: right.
0: You know, something's going on in Texas.
1: Yeah, people are mad, and they know that he's not delivering on his promises, which is great because his promises were terrible. So good, take it out on him at the. He asked you to pretend he was on the ballot, and it appears people have heard that message, just not any of the rest of it.
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0: All right, welcome back, everyone, to the KGR in the Morning Show here on Netroots Radio. We continue on with Greg Dworkin because it's Wednesday, and we have more to round up. They're losing a lot of races. The Texas statewide race collection, what I noticed was just sort of trying to recount who's running for what there. There's no mention of Secretary of State there, so we were wondering what happens. But that's an appointed position in Texas. So
1: by the governor, and then ratified by the Senate.
0: So all the more reason.

0: to so who's going to be certifying the electoral college vote certificates in 2020 in December of 2028 from Texas? You'll want that to be appointed by a Democratic governor, if he can.
1: Right. So like in Georgia, where if John Ossoff wants to run for president, you really need a Democrat to appoint his successor. You want in Texas a Democratic governor because you want to stop the steal.
0: Yeah. Yeah. That's right.
1: So, you know, for all of those reasons and many more, the Texas governor race is really important. I really hope Gina Hinojosa wins because it would really be a dagger to the heart of the Republican Party. They know it. That's why they're spending $11 billion to try to protect Abbott and Paxton.
0: Right. Okay. You know, I keep singing about Texas's heart. Why not put that dagger?
1: Texas comes this dagger, right?
0: Yeah, I didn't mess with Texas. I just stuck a dagger in its heart and gave it a new one that was a lot better.
1: So it was a stiletto, and they can't tell until they walk 25 steps away. So it wasn't me.
0: Exploding palm heart trick or whatever that is. Heart palm trick. Anyhow, we have a transplant all lined up. Better heart. Don't worry about it. I know you need a heart, Texas.
1: Yeah. Well, speaking of Texas. One of the shocker polls that came out earlier this election cycle, not too long ago, was a Marist poll showing Tallarico up by 6. And last night at midnight, as is their wont, frantically refreshing until they actually published the poll at 12:04, Marist had a new poll showing Tallarico up by 2. James Tallarico, 47, Paxton, 45. But there are some caveats that really need mentioning. So it went from +6 to +2. The +6 was a registered voter poll. This is a likely voter poll.
0: Okay.
1: In the registered voter poll for this poll, Tallarico's up by 4.
0: I see.
1: So he lost 2 points, but it's basically that's margin of error stuff. Paxton is still stuck at 45. Tallarico's ahead. And even Marist says there's basically no change.
0: All right.
1: But there's some other interesting things about the poll. And again, always warned, don't do crosstab diving. As one pollster said, if you look at the abyss, the abyss will look back. Don't do it. But in this particular poll, it's worth mentioning, and other people have. Taniel notes, Marist Midnight Poll for Texas. The September poll had Tallarico up 50 to 44 among registered voters. He's now up 4 among registered voters, so that's a 2-point change. And Abbott is up 49-45 among likely voters. Marist September poll had Hinojosa up 49-46 with registered voters. And the registered voter poll here is a lot closer than 49-45. So it's all margin of error stuff for the governor. But maybe more importantly and more interesting, Michael, who is one of the election analysts on Twitter that I use, in the last poll, if I recall correctly, Marist had an R plus 6 universe. One is an R plus 14.
0: Oh. Well.
1: In 2024, the generic ballot was R plus 12.
0: Okay.
1: So maybe they're trying to overcorrect for a response bias where they think Republicans aren't answering polls.
0: The Republicans are claiming that now.
1: Yeah, so maybe they tried doing that to see what happens. Tallarico still wins.
0: All right, I won't shut up the Republicans about that. You need to compensate for it a little bit more.
1: And either way, it's an oversample of Republicans, so don't get all freaked out about it. Just throw it on the pile. Tallarico's got a 2-point lead that really hasn't changed. He's ahead. That really hasn't changed. We don't know who's going to win because it's too close. That really hasn't changed. So this poll does not change everything. And in fact, there's another one, again, that one that I mentioned where they're doing all the statewide things that Beau French is down by a point. Tallarico's up by 3. So, you know, nothing has changed, just so you know. And nothing is going to change. It's too close to the election. What we now have to look at is where are the parties spending the money? And then in about 2 weeks, we can start looking at what the early vote really means. And in about 3 weeks, we got the election itself.
0: Right.
1: So don't panic.
0: Yes, that's right. 3 weeks is a longer period of time than Donald Trump can contemplate. He limits himself. So this is for 1.5 periods of 2 weeks are left.
1: Now, I should mention, just because I think it's worth mentioning, I don't know her name either, but There's a new propaganda princess over at the White House, and yes, she really had a shaky debut.
0: Zacharias, or
1: she looked really uncomfortable. To be fair, she's young. It's really hard to just walk into that position look confident and know what you're doing. That's why you often pick a spokesperson, let's say from the Pentagon or, you know, from a state that's done it before for some years. That ain't her. She looked awful. She looked shaky. And that assessment isn't mine. It's actual unnamed White House people who said, you got to give her some time because if she doesn't get better, she's going to last less than a Scaramucci. Right. That's what they said.
0: Put me down as an unnamed White House source. I don't think he was too impressed. He picked her, I think. Everybody thinks for her looks. She's got no background for any of this. By the way, I will say this about her. The video that Aaron Rupar provided was terrific. She just did a horrible job. He did like a super cut of her ineptness. She doesn't read aloud from a page very well. Not very many people do, but I was surprised to see a White House spokesperson need notes on the part of the speech, which was, thank you, I'm very honored to have this job. But she did have notes for that.
1: Well, you know, there's a thing about her. I don't know if you're aware.
0: No. What is it?
1: She claims to be a lawyer.
0: Oh, yes. I am aware of that.
1: That's a big thing.
0: The
1: reason is she's not a lawyer, so therefore she lied. So therefore maybe she lied on the form that she did to apply for the job, which means that that's a felony. I just thought I'd mention that.
0: Yeah, you know, in the era of free pardons or $1 million pardons.
1: Even. Well, she'd get pardoned for it, but it's still a felony.
0: True.
1: You know, and the thing is, it gets better because then people started pressing her. What do you mean, lawyer?
0: Yeah.
1: Where did you get your degree? We checked in all 57 states, Obama, and we can't find any record of you actually lawyering anywhere.
0: Yeah, that's the issue. In what state are you admitted to the bar? So this is.
1: And she said.
0: Question. Yeah.
1: You know the answer.
0: But oddly put. So the question that was posed is, what state have you been admitted to the bar? And the answer was, when I was in China. When you were in China, what? I mean, when you were in China, you were admitted to this bar of what state? No answer, I guess. Because, she worked.
1: She claims that she
0: got
1: a degree in China. But the thing is, she was in China, and she did work for a law firm there.
0: Yeah.
1: For a couple of weeks.
0: But, you know, and as I understand,
1: which doesn't make you a lawyer.
0: According to Wikipedia, which, you know, may or may not have it right, she did get a law degree. But
1: where?
0: In order to Pepperdine. So, I've heard of it, right? So, normally you then have to pass a bar exam.
1: Yeah, she hasn't passed the bar exam. She has a law degree.
0: So, in most places, like, I guess maybe in a family business or something, you could get hired as general counsel. But generally they'll say, just pass the bar for our state. She was.
1: That makes you a paralegal, right? So that's not the same thing.
0: No, but she claimed she went to work as general counsel for something based in China, where I guess you could say the Chinese don't care if you've passed an American bar exam. And I guess if the company.
1: But they won't let you take a Chinese
0: either.
1: Bar exam,
0: no,
1: first of all.
0: You're
1: she
0: not
1: doesn't
0: allowed.
1: Speak Chinese. And secondly, you have to be a citizen.
0: Yeah. So she hasn't passed the bar anywhere. The only thing I would caution about this is I guess you could claim this is parallel to
1: El-Sayed graduating medical school.
0: Right.
1: And he is a doctor.
0: Yeah.
1: But is he a physician?
0: Right.
1: He's a doctor.
0: Right. So here, I guess she's a JD, I suppose. She holds a JD if the Wikipedia page is correct. I have no reason to believe she couldn't manage to get herself a JD from Pepperdine, which is no small thing. But the big thing is, can you pass a bar exam? And if she's avoided it all this time, then I guess the answer is no.
1: Right. Oh, by the way, for new listeners of the show, or recent listeners of the show?
0: Yeah, hello, are you there?
1: Hi, I hope you're there.
0: Good.
1: David and I finish each other's sentences like an old married couple. Deal with it.
0: Yes, and it would be legal, but it's not true either. We have, in the course of the show, it has become legal. So that's how long we've been on the air. That's good news.
1: At least 40 minutes.
0: Yeah, so right, just for today. Katie Zachariah, I guess, is how she pronounces her last. Maybe. Who knows? I guess you don't have time to learn it before she's out. But Yeah, she did a horrible read yesterday. Also interesting about her, I thought, was she, you know, in boilerplate stuff, she was saying, oh, I'm so proud to be working for President Trump. And she said, I've wanted to work for him for a very long time, which is something you'd expect to hear her say. But again,
1: but not from the podium.
0: No, that's true. Like, it would be a waste of time. But
1: like, come out and be a professional and start asking questions already. You know?
0: I noticed again, I had to go to the Wikipedia on her because that's all you got. She's a nobody, essentially. So what's interesting is she was essentially gifted a job in the administration not that long ago. They made her the Deputy Assistant Secretary for Homeland Security for, like, you know, communications or press relations or whatever it is. And that was in February of this year, February 2026. And, you know, I've wanted to work for the president for a very long time. She quit the job in March of 2026. And the reason was it's too hard to commute to the headquarters of the Department of Homeland Security from my home in California, which is not part of the, it's not part of the deal. You don't commute from California as Deputy Assistant Secretary. They gifted her, you know, a nice position, and she turned her nose up at it because she didn't want to leave California for the job. Now, press secretary, she said, she made a point of saying yesterday, well, no, we're relocating for that. I'm just pointing out, like, as a total nobody, essentially, she's out of the blue, thunderbolt, lightning bolt, struck with this fabulous job. And she's like, yeah, meh. You know, how many people are looking for a decent job in this country? And they're like, here, be a deputy assistant secretary. You know what? I don't know. I don't feel like it. I'm not gonna. Anyway, so she quit the job in March. They came back to her in June to say, would you work for Trump Media? Okay. I don't have to leave my house? Sure. Okay, fine. So in June, she worked for Trump Media. So she has been working for the president. I don't know why she starts out by saying, boy, oh boy, have I ever wanted to work for this president for a long time. But one, she did work for him and she quit. And two, like, what the? I just talk about out of touch, right? Here's a free government job. Meh. I don't know. Call me when you want to make me White House press secretary. Like, please. Is there any more entitled person in the world? I never heard of such a thing. So that's her background. There you go.
1: Right. Also, you know, the same thing. According, this
0: is
1: from Wikipedia.
0: Sorry,
1: a reporter asked whether Zachariah passed the bar exam.
0: Yeah.
1: They didn't ask where you got your law degree.
0: Right.
1: They said, where did you pass the bar exam? And that's when she said, when I moved to China.
0: Right. Which is not a thing.
1: So there's still no evidence she's ever passed any bar exam anywhere.
0: Right. And, you know, they're challenging, but you study for a little while and then you can do it.
1: Right.
0: If
1: so I'm just saying she specifically answered that one wrong.
0: Yeah, that's not great. I got a little roundup on that for later. Josh Marshall attacked that one. So.
1: Oh, good.
0: Yeah.
1: I'm glad somebody did.
0: Yeah. Oh, yeah. It was pounced on right away. You could totally graduate law school at not practice law. Pass
1: sure.
0: a bar
1: Plenty
0: exam
1: and
0: not
1: that.
0: Pass law. I practice law. I know a guy who did that. He's on the
1: show. I know
0: show
1: a guy
0: right
1: who
0: now.
1: Did that.
0: But I passed. And Virginia's is no minor undertaking either. But Virginia's weird. California, hard, notoriously.
1: Yeah,
0: New
1: York is hard. They're all hard. I mean, where is it easy?
0: China, I guess. Yeah,
1: apparently. Well, how would you know? It's in Chinese.
0: That's right. And so, you know, basically you just.
1: That makes it really hard.
0: Yeah. Who knows? The answer is she never passed the bar exam. She may or may not have been doing legal work in the role of this general counsel. But again, according to Wikipedia, if they're to be believed in this, and that may be these days, it's gone from a dubious source to the only solid source on the internet somehow, because of the internet riptide, really, I guess is how we would put it using your metaphor. The organization, as I recall, in China, she was working for the World Bank, which, what are you doing this for, World Bank? Are you crazy? She was a brand newly minted graduate.
1: Oh, yeah, which world?
0: Yeah, right.
1: Mars?
0: The imaginary World Bank. So she claimed to be general counsel, and that, too, probably should be checked up on. Really? Your general counsel was a brand new Pepperdine graduate. Great, you know, nice law school or whatever. but no, didn't pass the bar at all. And for 3 years in China, you're allegedly represented at the general counsel level by this woman. I think some spot checking on that would tell you coffee.
1: Well, you know, I guess Alina Haba was busy.
0: Yeah, maybe. All right. So huge liar, and everybody sort of approaching it that way. Like, you lied right out of the gate on something simple and easy.
1: Well, even worse, didn't perform well when you were on stage doing what your job is supposed to do. So, you know, there'll be it more on that, bad. I'm sure.
0: Okay.
1: Again, I am happy to look the other way and not make a fuss over the fact that she was nervous. Everybody would be nervous in that job, but you're not supposed to be. The job is not to be nervous.
0: All right. I mean, I could do it that way if you want me to be nervous. I could. Well, I won't do it for him, but, you know, I could totally botch it if that's what you're looking for.
1: So the other day, meaning Monday, I wanted to talk about this because, you know, that whole press secretary thing is strange, but I want to talk about some other strange things. These
0: You're
1: are the
0: entitled.
1: 20 strangest state legislative races of 2026. There's
0: sounds weird.
1: There's 10 crazy ones and 10 interesting ones.
0: Okay. Maybe I get started, I guess.
1: And let's start with the craziest.
0: It's written by Chaz Nuttycombe.
1: The 10 ranked from 1 to 10, crazy, by Chaz Nuttycombe, who put this together. Let's do number 2. This is North Carolina, House District 62. Remember, Chaz only does state-level stuff.
0: Okay.
1: So none of this is going to be federal stuff. None of this is going to be Cindy Hyde-Smith talking about which protein you're supposed to pick.
0: Yeah. So North Carolina.
1: The must not win. For Democrats to defy the odds and flip the North Carolina House, one of the most gerrymandered chambers in the nation, they have to win House District 62, and they're hoping that doesn't happen.
0: Okay. Why?
1: Why? Sometimes in state legislative elections, people who say crazy and offensive things win anyway, even in purple districts, like District 62 may be one of those. Mm-hmm. House District 62 is northwest Guilford County, Oak Ridge, Stokesdale, parts of North High Point, Greensboro. It's a district that has been tilting toward flipping blue in our forecast throughout the year. It's necessary to flip the North Carolina House, and the incumbent is a fellow named John Blust, B-L-U-S-T.
0: All right.
1: Republican.
0: Yeah.
1: A Greensboro attorney, Army vet. He's around 70 years old. He served in the House in 2001 to 2018, retired, came back in 2024, won a five-way Republican primary, was appointed to the seat when a fellow named John Faircloth resigned early, won the general election by 7 points, and is the most moderate Republican in the chamber.
0: Okay.
1: And the Democrat is Shelley Heaton of Oak Ridge, a CPA and former corporate auditor. And although this looked like a ripe pickup for Democrats, on September 10th, the Assembly's Brian Anderson published Heaton's social media history.
0: Uh-oh.
1: Ready for MAGAs to die off. More destructive and evil than the Nazis. Facebook, LinkedIn, stuff like that.
0: Wait a minute. I'm writing a check to this person. Does it get
1: Our
0: worse?
1: Only hope is an attack on U.S. soil, preferably Alabama, Louisiana, where the stupid people live.
0: All right. Well, he's not running there. That's not great, but...
1: I think America's beyond peaceful protest... And a suggestion that Trump supporters need to experience sexual assault.
0: Okay, I'm going to stop on that.
1: So within hours, the House Democratic Caucus withdrew its support without qualification. Mm-hmm. Guilford County Democratic Party followed the next day, calling the language completely indefensible. Then the Facebook photo of her showed up at the Dachau crematorium, captioned, "This is where Trump supporters belong." She claimed it was AI. Don't blame me for that. She cannot be replaced. The withdrawal deadline has already passed.
0: Yeah, all right.
1: She says she's a victim of fake-generated AI.
0: I guess I'd
1: And she has originally planned to recuse the seat if elected, but after an outpouring support, now intends to serve.
0: All right, well, and
1: Democrats are really hoping she doesn't win.
0: Okay, I see. Yeah, it could be problematic. They'd like to win in a majority, not including 62. Got it. Weird.
1: So that is pretty odd.
0: Yeah. Yeah.
1: And yet.
0: More?
1: Well, that's only number 2.
0: 20, yeah, really. Okay.
1: Right, so, which I think is pretty funky.
0: I agree. This is good.
1: Okay, let's see if I can find it here and actually get to number one. It's just a strange site. Number one is West Virginia HD 50.
0: Real, they have 50.
1: Otherwise known as the curse of the 50th.
0: Hmm.
1: When you try and forecast every single state legislative district in the country, there's always a few seats that slip through the cracks. West Virginia House District 50 is one of those districts in our 2022 forecast. We believed it was guaranteed to be a Republican hold, flipped to the Democrats. And when we checked back, we were wrong.
0: Hmm.
1: Why were we wrong? This Fayette County-based district, which runs from Meadow Bridge through Oak Hill up to Boomer, Rivertown, was decided by a sex scandal in 2022. The incumbent, Austin Haynes, a Republican Oak Hill insurance agent elected at 23 years of age, gave the district an October surprise when 2 weeks before the election, Beckley attorney Stephen New announced he intended to sue Haynes, the candidate there in the legislature, on behalf of a woman who had lobbied him on a bill during the 2021 session, alleging he offered to support it in exchange for sex, and texted her that a female lawmaker would offer him the same trade. It happens all the time. Don't worry about it.
0: All right. What, 23, all right.
1: It gets even more graphic. I'm not going to read that, but it's pretty nasty stuff.
0: Wow.
1: So he lost to Democrat Elliot Pritt, a former Air Force staff sergeant who said he never used the allegations in his campaign, whereas my opponent came at me both barrels.
0: I see.
1: 5 months later, Pritt must have realized being a member of a super minority, which is like 89 Republicans and 11 Democrats.
0: Yes.
1: Okay. So he walked into Fayette County Courthouse with a handful of supporters and changed his registration to be Republican.
0: Oh.
1: In a letter to the House Democratic Caucus, he said there's very little room in the party for traditional values like mine.
0: Really?
1: And the values of the county were no longer compatible with the trajectory of the Democratic Party. The minority leader said that's odd because he's been one of the caucus's loudest critics of Republicans like a week ago.
0: Hmm. Yeah, wow.
1: State Democratic Chair Mike Pushkin pointed out Pritt had been a Socialist Party member and a Mountain Party candidate before he was a Democrat.
0: Well, Kyrsten Sinema.
1: Yeah, exactly.
0: Yeah. All right.
1: So this guy, remember, he won his race based on a sex scandal for the other candidate.
0: Yes.
1: But on July 22nd, Homeland Security Investigation and the Fayette County Sheriff's Office arrested him.
0: Yeah.
1: On a federal complaint charging enticement of a minor.
0: Well, he had switched at that point to Republican. Yeah.
1: Right. Once you're Republican, you can do those things, right?
0: Yeah, so that's what
1: federal grand jury indicted him August 19th. The lack of a Republican on the ballot this year is the legislator's own doing. In 2024, the Republican majority passed House Bill 4350. Again, on this show, we like to do details, which is to say I like to do it and I like to pester David about, is this real? Can you really do this? They allowed a party to fill a general election vacancy only after a disqualification, like a felony conviction, not after voluntary withdrawal.
0: Okay, maybe, I guess.
1: So he can't withdraw.
0: All right.
1: Fayette County Republicans understood this and asked the State Election Commission to disqualify Pritt so he could name a replacement. And Pritt signed a notarized withdrawal.
0: Yeah,
1: and the Secretary of State said the law in this instance is clear. There's no Republican on the HD 50 ballot.
0: No Republican.
1: Well, he's a Republican.
0: Okay.
1: He withdrew. That's not,
0: the
1: a reason to appoint somebody else. You can't.
0: Right.
1: So that seat's going to be open for your party.
0: Yeah.
1: Even though you got there by a backhand. The whole thing is sex scandal 50, you know, but now there's going to be an open seat. The Democrats going to win because, like, there's no Republican.
0: I guess. Wow. I was going to
1: suggest. That's pretty crazy.
0: They could work this out. Like, you can't just withdraw and be replaced at this point. You have to be disqualified by virtue of having been convicted of a crime. Like, duh, go
1: Rob, can we
0: bank.
1: Hurry up and convict them so we can do this?
0: Well, like, go commit some kind of fun crime. I mean, look at it. It's a no win or no lose situation. I'm going to rob a bank, and I either finally get off the ballot, or I guess I get away with it, and I got a lot of money. Well, you don't want to go to prison. That's true. But, you know, all right. That's the
1: So the governor appointed somebody to hold on to the seat as a temporary placeholder until the election.
0: Yeah.
1: And that person is filing as an official write-in candidate.
0: Okay. But
1: and that's how they're going to try to get around
0: it. His name is Hitler Mussolini child molester, though.
1: Yeah, and it might work.
0: Hey, this is a landslide. It's West Virginia. Okay.
1: Now, this is a district Republicans carried by 40 points 2 years ago. And look, I'm from Connecticut. If Joe Lieberman can win on the "It's All About Me" party,
0: I guess this is West Virginia.
1: You know, which he did when the Democrats kicked him out. Then you know anything can happen.
0: Guess so. Wow, that's just number one and number two.
1: Everybody. Yeah. Now it's true he's going to be a writing candidate, and it's true this is a heavily Republican district. But there's something like six people running, so you never know.
0: Hmm. Right. Well. That's
1: so those are just
0: assaults.
1: Two of the races to keep an eye on later, and we'll just park this somewhere and come back to it in 3 weeks.
0: Yeah.
1: See what happens.
0: I'm going to take it. Should I just garage this and we'll do one or two a day, or should I read the rest of them or what? What do you think?
1: Well, I don't know. You know, it's up to your listeners. I just think that's pretty cool.
0: Yeah. All right. I'm curious.
1: We can do three,
0: what...
1: four, and five.
0: All right.
1: We only did one and two.
0: Right, right. I'll save a couple for you. And remind you that there is that was just from the crazy section, but there's also an interesting section, and I'm sort of interested in figuring out. Maybe I'll read the number 10 most interesting one just to see what do they mean by interesting. Like that was
1: well, they mean that for example, there's a district where one of the parties couldn't get somebody on the ballot. So what are you going to do?
0: Commit a crime? Is it West Virginia? No.
1: I don't know. This is in South Dakota. It's a reservation seat.
0: I see.
1: The party that typically dominates Pine Ridge could not get a candidate on the ballot. Now at least one of the reservation's two House seats will go to an independent. Both will if the Republican incumbent loses.
0: Okay.
1: Because in the Senate, a party turncoat is running for a promotion in a three-way race. So maybe we'll do that tomorrow.
0: All right,
1: and,
0: sure.
1: And we'll talk about why it's so interesting.
0: Yeah.
1: And then we'll park the others for later.
0: Okay. I'll hang on to it. We'll bank this and keep coming back. You can't go wrong with a week's worth of Chaz Nuttycombe, I guess.
1: That's what I say. You know, he's
0: Hitler Mussolini, Chaz Nuttycombe.
1: You know, he's one of the breakout young analyst stars, Lakshin Jain and Zachary Danini, a couple of guys you never heard of who are doing yeoman's work looking at these races. Taniel, of course, who looks at sheriff's races. Mm-hmm. These guys are looking at state-level races that we never pay enough attention to, and we should.
0: And that's a great source for the crazy.
1: It's not just a great source for the crazy. It's also a great source for building a bench so you can come back at a later date. You know, it's like sleeping on Supreme Court races. Never do that. We know that now.
0: Yeah.
1: But, you know, according to the people who look at these things, Vote Hub, for example, that's Zachary Danini's place, you know, there may be upwards of 400 legislative seats if the Democrats take this election because, like, there is a wave.
0: All right. And crazy and interesting.
1: Yeah. All of the above.
0: Okay.
1: And now I'm going to go listen to that Mississippi ad. Picking your protein nine more times, and I'll see you tomorrow.
0: What you need to do, right? In fact,
2: go away and come back tomorrow.
0: That's the standing order. I'll play it again tomorrow. It just won't work. That's fine. All right, yeah, go check out the ad and just listening to that guy. Now I'm very curious to see whether they got that on TV with that first guy flipping the burgers. You can't say that. All right. Well, thanks very much, Greg. We'll see you tomorrow, and we'll find out whether.

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1: All right, welcome back now to the K-Grow in the Morning show here on Netroots Radio. Welcome back to everyone who's listening to the show, but not welcome back to my laptop computer, which has the spinning pinwheel of death at the moment, blocking me from reading the Josh Marshall story on Zachariah, which is an alternative. Isn't there a, there's a reporter commentator, right? Zachariah. Well, I think it's Zachariah anyway, but questionable as to whether or not we're going to have to learn her name or she'll be gone before then. Where is the, really? Are we saying that it's not, maybe I just have it open in my browser. And not, oh, that's terrible. That means I won't be able to read this thing until this resolves the question of whether or not it's going to work for the rest of the show. All right. Well, I want, what will it let me read? I can go to Instapaper and take a look at some other things instead. All right. Well, for the moment, we can't read the piece from Josh. Your quick primer on Katie Zachariah's maybe false claim to have taken the bar in China. And it's not clear to me whether there was further questioning and then she claimed to have taken the bar at all. But, you know, she gave an answer. The big problem with it is it was a nonsensical answer and no one knows what to make of it except to say clearly she hasn't passed the bar exam anywhere here in America or she would have said so. But in addition to, like, I don't know. It seemed like they were barking up the wrong tree trying to find out whether she passed any kind of bar exam in China. And I think they put that to rest pretty quickly. The people who checked into it are like, yeah, you have to be a Chinese citizen to take the bar in China. She wasn't claiming to have been a member of the Bar of China, I don't think. But the issue was, the question she asked was, give me a location. And she answered with a period of time. There was a location involved in her answer, China, but that's, you know, and sometimes that's just, you know, people crosstalk and they don't quite understand, you know, what they're answering. But no, where have you passed the bar? Answer, during the time that I was in, location, China. No, not even addressing the, it's not the right type of answer. So there's a lot of problems with that. But in the meantime, I wanted to address, I guess I wanted to, because I made a big deal of it at the beginning, Donald Trump's weird ass obsession. So the context for saying that he looked at John Husted's ass, of course, was that he came into town under the impression that he was some kind of a great athlete. I still don't have that context, and I'd have to watch the entire speech possibly to find that out, and I don't care enough to do that. So yesterday's thing was presented to me by Aaron Rupar, in which Trump says, how does he put it, that, oh gosh, this is going to get in the way of every, I guess my Firefox is frozen. That must be what's going on here. And therefore I can't switch screens, but I can read things in Instapaper, which is a desktop app. So the story was, and now it means I can't look at Blue Sky either because that's open in a Firefox tab. So I'll try and repair that on the side while we're doing this. But the Aaron Rupar clip of last night's ass comment, which was, all right, something about pardons, and that if I pardon you as president, that means you're, as he put it, as clean as a newborn baby's ass. To which, you know, I think reasonably, I respond, you know, that famously clean area, baby's asses. Not really. And I guess Dave Weigel was watching too, and he chimed in to say, well, newborns, you know, a newborn's baby is ass possibly, but not for very long. It doesn't stay clean. And then, of course, people chimed in with, you know, medical information that was maybe taking the whole routine a little bit too far. I have some bad news for you about our friend Meconium. You know, sometimes not really even born clean. But even in the absence of Meconium, and you're always hoping for an absence of Meconium, have to admit that it's not the cleanest place in the world, even before anything has happened, even before the first biological function for which the ass is cut out entirely. It's, you know, newborn babies are a bit of a mess. They need to be cleaned up for sure. And then even afterwards, like, all right, we've cleaned up your baby. Well, what's the cleanest spot on this baby? Well, I'll tell you what, not the ass. Try somewhere else. And anyway, I just, you know, I figured it just came from him being like, I never changed a diaper, so I just have no understanding. Or maybe in his mind, it's the cleanest because the wife who takes care of these baby asses is constantly cleaning this thing. And so therefore, I was wondering, just what the hell are you talking about, essentially? And the answer, as usual, is he's mangled his thoughts. The longer clip of it gives us some context, but also gives us a dumb political story that also, again, mixes the political and the official in ways that should not be mixed. And this is the 5 millionth example of it and everything. And, you know, this, you can't, presidents can't violate the Hatch Act, but still, right? So here's what was going on. Do we start this from the inside out or the outside in? We'll do outside in. So here is CBS News's report on this exchange. But it's ostensibly not about this exchange. Instead, the headline is Trump pardons two auto workers on stage during rally in Alaska. Okay. So you can see, again, from the outside looking in, what's wrong here. He's giving an overtly political speech, and yet he is also allegedly issuing a pardon, which is not supposed to be done, essentially. How can I, by the way, I'm trying to look for a way to, like, force quit this Firefox application, and I can't remember offhand how it's done here, but all right, see what we can make work. Anyway, in the meantime, President Trump, during a political rally, remember that's what this is a campaign rally, in the state of Alaska, late Tuesday, granted on-stage pardons to two Alaska auto shop owners who pleaded guilty to violating the Clean Air Act, an unusually public use of the president's clemency power. I guess that's the sane washing of it. And again, so what's the nature of this event? Like later on when there's litigation about this, and or they say you can or can't prosecute the president for this and that. No, you can't. It was an official act. It's a campaign stop. It can't be an official act. And then, of course, you try to mix the official giving pardons in the middle of a campaign rally. It's just a no-no all around. And then it also, by the way, goes back to this is the pardon that he keeps giving diesel mechanics around the country because that's super popular, et cetera. You know, and they keep... This is the issue of modifying diesel engines, or what they, I guess the parlance is deleting a diesel or deleting the diesel. And what that means is not only cutting out parts of the emissions system, catalytic converter type things and all that, so that lower emissions that make it possible to sit in traffic at a traffic light behind a diesel pickup truck and not have it spewing black smoke. So you got to roll up your windows and turn the air conditioning to recirculate, you know, that they actually found a way to put a stop to that, a technological fix. And then after like 2009 or whatever required it in all the new diesel vehicles. And these guys are making a living cutting that out. And I guess the deleting part is deleting software, I think, in the emissions control system so that it doesn't set off alarms that you've cut out all of the mechanical parts. So it's an expensive operation. People do it because either they, you know, want to roll coal, or sometimes people claim, oh, it makes the engine actually more efficient, or you get more power out of it. And that's highly It's debatable, to say the least. Plus, it's obnoxious and stupid. Not clear that it burns more diesel or burns the diesel less efficiently, which would be an issue in this $6 plus a gallon diesel times. But anyway, they've latched onto this as a, you know, salt of the earth diesel mechanic versus the eggheads in Washington and the EPA kind of a thing. So now people who have been convicted of profiteering off ripping the emissions control systems out of your diesel pickup trucks. And in large part, this is an expensive operation. Like we said, it's not frequently done to regular line produced working trucks. This is something that people who have, in large part, who have jacked up their trucks and put undercarriage neon lights and gigantic tires on it. And they say, well, I got in there, let's rip out the fuel or the emissions control system too, so that I can be really cool. And my truck will be super powerful, but I don't use it for anything. You know, I drive around in mud, I guess. Anyway, so it's not even a particularly useful thing that they're doing, but this is, he loves giving pardons for this. So he did this on stage during the rally. The president said the two men, Zachary Chubak, maybe, C-Z-U-B-A-K, and Patrick Fleming, were, quote, wrongfully charged, and he cast the charges against the two men as an example of how the Biden-era Justice Department, quote, viciously targeted the Alaskan way of life, which is ruining your truck. Chubak, Fleming, and a third man named Michael Hanzuk owned an auto shop that specialized in diesel vehicles called Arm Rippin' Toys. So that gives you a good, I think, understanding of, well, you know, maybe serious users of diesel working vehicles need this extra power. No, toys is right in the name. Okay, so anyway, according to court records, these are the guys who are the owner of Arm Rippin' Toys. Federal prosecutors say they offered to remove the emissions control systems in customers' vehicles for a fee of anywhere from $1,140 to $5,445, in part by modifying their physical components and preventing their diagnostics systems, delete, right, from noticing a problem, causing the vehicles to spew more pollutants. You know, good for the fish, right? All three men pleaded guilty to conspiracy to violate the Clean Air Act in 2022. They were each sentenced to 5 years probation, no jail time, right? $66,000 in fines, which actually probably covered by the fees they collected from people, and community service, which is horrible because who wants to serve communities? Am I right? During Tuesday's pre-midterm election rally in Wasilla, Mr. Trump called Chubak and Fleming onto the stage and said to an aide, "Bring me the pardons." Probably Natalie. I don't know. Think of it. They want always a hint that he's about to lie about something terrible. Think of it. They want to put them in jail for 10 years. What? Because they fixed an engine. They wrecked an engine. And charge people to do it, but, you know, they run afterwards, I'm sure. 10 years, I don't know whether that's, like, the maximum sentence you can get, but you heard what they got. 5 years, not only is that half of what they said. 10 years in prison? No, 5 years. 5 years where? 5 years at home. 5 years working at your shop. 5 years of probation. Well, they have to go from this part of Wasilla to another part of Wasilla and tell people, I'm not ripping things out of trucks anymore. Okay, fine. It's really not that bad. Anyway, so here's the statement. Think of it. They want to put him in jail for 10 years because they fixed an engine. How sick, the president said. Now, if you murder somebody, no problem. Unless a Republican does the murdering, then it's, you know, the electric chair, right? Because famously persecuted Republicans who are getting pardons left and right when they make million-dollar payments. I don't think these guys paid $1 million. This is one of the few freebie pardons they still give out. Mr. Trump signed the pardons at the podium. You know, again, really not the setting for this political rally, but what are you going to do? And handed them to Chubak and Fleming, drawing cheers from rally goers as the president held one of the pardons up to the crowd. All right. So now it says the president said he was also, quote, taking care of a third person. He did not name the other person because he couldn't remember. But the third co-owner of Arm Rippin' Toys, that's Hanzik, received his pardon last month. Why they got it that way, I don't know. But, you know, apparently bad research. Give me another one of these pardons for the diesel thing. Okay. They came up with one of three co-owners, and they did that and did no further research. And these guys were like, what the F? What happened to my pardon? And then they got it. Good. I guess that's good. When you get now, this is where the ass part comes in case you were in, either you just want to fast forward to the ass information, or this is what you've been waiting for. You're on the edge of your seat, which also is an ass story, by the way. But we won't be covering that one. We just hope you've covered it yourself. The president said he was taking care of this other guy. And then he says, when you give somebody a pardon, they say that means, and okay, this is where he says, they say this means you're as clean as a newborn baby's ass. That's the part we got from Aaron Rupar. And then there's a little bit of chatter afterwards in which he hints at what's coming next. But apparently, the fuller context is, when you give somebody a pardon, they say that means, and I don't know how this works and why it's an expression, but it's well used. That means you're as clean as a newborn baby's ass, the president said, and then goes on to say, I never understood that. Why is that so clean? Okay, that's redeeming, I guess, to the extent that he can be redeemed on anything. That, I guess, is rather redeeming, except for the fact that it's like it's not well used. People don't say that. And here's where his brain is falling apart. What do people say? People do actually have an expression about babies' asses, I guess. But usually, like normal people say, baby's bottom, right? Hardly anybody says, you know what I love about babies? They're asses. You know, it's just doesn't, right. You know, you say, oh, they have a cute little butt. Or, you know, so they'll say something is as smooth as a baby's bottom very frequently. I don't know, like shaving very closely. I don't know. You don't shave babies' bottoms, but they're smooth. They're soft to the touch. The skin, newborn baby's skin is soft. Usually you don't have to throw in newborn, but whatever. And I guess the comment would have made no sense. Clean as a baby's ass. Well, baby's ass is dead. I think even he knows they're not clean. Newborn baby. Before they take a dump. You know, babies. Come on, guy. So now it's smooth or soft as a baby's bottom becomes clean as a newborn baby's ass in his head, which is just, you know, remember, this is the head that when you say Arnold Palmer, he says, giant tongue. What? You know, great golfer, should come first, nice person, lemonade, iced tea mix, whatever. He's like, you know, his genitals, that's what everybody knows about him. Okay, so he's never understood that. It's a well-used phrase, though. It is never used. It's brand new. I invented it. You could try that. So anyway, something, something, diesel trucks. Chewbacca and Fleming briefly addressed the crowd, apparently, with Fleming saying the charges against the three really did destroy us. We're not criminals. We're not trying to hurt anybody. He said, we want to help Alaskans. We want to help people with diesel trucks, with vehicles across the world, but only if they're giant tire purple trucks, basically. Earlier this year, Mr. Trump granted a pardon to Mac Spurlock, another diesel mechanic who was also charged with violating the Clean Air Act by removing pollution control systems, a case the president mentioned during Tuesday's rally. Spurlock, isn't a Spurlock name come up again recently for something? I can't remember who that is. But anyway, this Spurlock and his supporters, including GOP Senators Dan Sullivan of Alaska, argue that the actual one who was in the Senate, argue the engine modifications that he performed were necessary to prevent emission systems from malfunctioning due to Alaska's frigid weather. Sullivan applauded Spurlock's pardon in July, calling the charges the work of overzealous federal prosecutors and arguing the EPA's rules should have been modified to account for cold weather states. And maybe so. But, you know, why work within the system, right? When you got the chance instead to pardon people and say, yes, it goes on. There's more. You know, it's an interesting subject, sort of. And I understand that initially when the rule went into effect, there was some real difficulty in for the manufacturers to get these things working right without causing maintenance problems that were expensive. So you could see that people might be complaining about this stuff. And maybe there's a cold weather issue as well. But, you know, surely a powerful senator from Alaska could pass legislation dealing with that. But the fact that he didn't means you should dump his ass, even if it's smooth like a baby. So, or clean, for that matter. The Justice Department, this one, Trump's, announced in January it would no longer pursue criminal charges under the Clean Air Act based on allegations of tampering with onboard diagnostic devices. And next up, you can smoke in an airline bathroom, too. No penalty for tampering with that. Anyway, not really. Don't do it. During the Biden administration, officials took a different tack, warning in a statement on the arm-ripping toys charges that cutting out emissions controls results in a massive increase in air pollution from even a single vehicle. Scott Adair, former special agent in charge of the EPA's Criminal Investigation Division in Alaska, vowed to hold accountable those who jeopardize human health and the environment for the sake of profit. That's the other way of looking at things. Mr. Trump and members of his administration have railed against other environmental regulations, relaxing fuel economy standards and ending an EPA policy that gave credits to car manufacturers that installed start-stop emissions systems. The president has also frequently used his pardon power to grant clemency to political allies and people who, like him, argue they were wrongly prosecuted. Okay, well, there you go. Instapaper tells me that this is thanks to Joe Walsh, senior editor for politics at CBS News, and I'll believe him. There's still no relief in sight for my, laptop, which is unfortunate news. And I wonder if maybe trying to open an article from Instapaper would jolt this thing from its coma here. Let's say open in browser. No, now it's just, I guess, adding to the problems. And for whatever reason, none of the usual force quit type options are working. So we're in real trouble here. And maybe what I'll have to, can I shut down and restart? I guess so. Let's see if I can get any of these things to open on the big computer. And I don't think so. So that's really rough going. All right, well, let me try. Maybe I can work out Instapaper until the next break. And 2 minutes ought to be enough for a restart on the laptop. All right, let's see. Should we start down this path? It's close to the break. We'll see how much we can get through. There's more to the Kimberly Guilfoyle saga. Yesterday, what's her face? All right, I just tried to open this thing, and that's not going to do it. All right, I can read it from Instapaper. What's her face? The new Zachariah was the one to announce that Guilfoyle had been asked to resign. That's essentially a firing. And according to the stories, Trump didn't do it himself, and he didn't have anybody reach out to Kimberly Guilfoyle and tell her, yeah, you're out. She found out the news when it was announced by the brand new press secretary. So today's installment from the Wall Street Journal, Inside Kimberly Guilfoyle's Final Days as Ambassador to Greece, subheader, to save her job, she claimed the incriminating texts, the one we read that with her and what's his name from Kentucky. She claimed those texts were AI generated, and they fired her because she said AI instead of SI. Trump grew annoyed with the damaging revelations, which is astonishing that he should understand that things were damaging for once. Kimberly Guilfoyle, it says, was scrambling to save her job. As damaging revelations piled up, President Trump's ambassador to Greece started dialing up administration officials and people close to the president, playing down Wall Street Journal reporting that suggested she was using her position for personal gain. Too bad. They were right about that, though. Guilfoyle had been worried about her job since late last month, according to people familiar with the matter, when the Journal revealed she had been promoting a Greek construction firm, that's Actor, while working closely with the company's top lobbyist, that's Mr. Marafatsos. Anyway, that's why I wish I had read you that story earlier, but we did get to it. I think we're up to date on this stuff. The ambassador began calling administration officials and prominent Trump supporters often in the early hours in Athens to ask for their backing, the people said. When the Journal published a second investigation revealing text messages that showed she had solicited $100,000 from a Trump donor in the run-up to her confirmation hearing last year, Guilfoyle reached out to White House officials to say the text messages were AI-generated. The officials didn't believe her claims, the people said. Journal reporters verified the authenticity of the donor's text messages, herein displayed, after the Journal published a third story on Saturday showing Guilfoyle had stopped, or rather, had accepted private jet travel and hospitality at some of Europe's most expensive hotels, the Georges V, is in fact, from the shipping magnate Nicholas Tsakos. The atmosphere at the White Marble Embassy turned increasingly tense. Guilfoyle was eager to identify those leaking the stories that made her the subject of mockery on late-night talk shows,

0: familiar with the matter. She worked to project the sense of normalcy. On Monday, she posted a photo on social media of herself posing with the Spanish ambassador to Greece to celebrate his country's national day, writing, Feliz Fiesta Nacional. That's Spanish, so she was fired for that as well. On Instagram, she wished Lara Trump, the president's daughter-in-law, a happy birthday. Early Tuesday, she was still telling associates she would survive the scandal, according to a person familiar with the matter, but President Trump was losing patience. During a Tuesday morning prep session for his new press secretary, Katie Zachariah's first briefing at the White House, the president instructed Zachariah to tell the world that she was asking Guilfoyle to resign. And she put it as, we have asked her to resign, which is kind of disturbing. People familiar with the matter said Trump didn't speak directly to Guilfoyle before making the decision. One of the people said, we have asked Ambassador Guilfoyle to resign. There it is, Zachariah told reporters on Tuesday. She has been a wonderful asset to the team, and we wish her well. She's already a we on her, you know, first minute of her first day. Anyway, Trump was annoyed. This is funny. Trump was annoyed at how brazen the accusations appeared to be. They're so brazen, and they're not even me. I guess that annoyed him. People who spoke with him said, and he was troubled, believe it or not, that Guilfoyle was making money off his presidency. He had not noticed, of course, Steve Witkoff and Jared Kushner making money off his presidency, his kids making money. She's not even a part of the family. So, yeah, I'm sure. He's always mad when someone other than him makes money off of his presidency. The president's senior aides were growing increasingly frustrated with the negative headlines, which they worried would, make trouble for him in the midterms, basically.
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0: Hi, everyone. It's me, Commercial Guy, this time here to remind you that there are a number of ways you can support the show even without spending a dime, except for the dime that you spent on internet access so you could hear the show. Ignore that one. Anyway, I'm talking about feeding the evil algorithms that make the modern internet tick. When those YouTubers and TikTokers plead with you to smash that like button or subscribe so you never miss an episode or even just leave a comment, it's because they know that it makes the algorithms more likely to recommend their content to other users. And they must know what they're talking about because their shows have millions of subscribers. And mostly those shows are terrible. We rule. So go find us on YouTube. Find us on Libsyn, Stitcher, or Patreon, or Spotify, TuneIn, Apple, Amazon, Pandora, and then like us, love us, post a comment, ring the bell, punch the clown, shock the monkey, whatever you're supposed to do on that platform to make that algorithm think we're cool. 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
0: All right, welcome back now to the KGRO in the morning show here on NetRoots Radio. Not all of us are back here at this point. Taking the opportunity to reset things on the laptop. And let's see. I'll be curious to see how effective that was, if at all. All right. Well, things are moving anyway. I can continue with, for the moment, the story from the Wall Street Journal. Although now I think I can probably possibly save this thing and read it off of the Wall Street Journal site. But I'll continue on with where we left off via Instapaper, just to, I don't know, so we don't risk blowing the whole thing up again. So when we left off, the Trump White House is losing patience, finding out, oh my God, someone's profiting off the presidency, and they're not even related to me. I believe, by the way, that there was a question posed to him on his way out the door, I guess, to Alaska,

0: at the helipad, and somebody says, one of the reporters says, you know, Kimberly Guilfoyle, almost a member of your family. She was going to, of course, she was engaged for some time to Don Jr. And almost a part of your family. Are you surprised or shocked or worried or whatever about all of these allegations? And his answer was, I don't know her. She's a coffee girl, you know, basically. That dodge. No, no, she was never a part of my family. No, no. And he did at some point come around and say, you know, in the next minute, well, yeah, I understand. What, she maybe, she, I guess she dated my son a long time ago. It was like less than 2 years ago. But, you know, whatever. They were engaged. She spoke at the convention. You named her to a important ambassadorial post to get rid of her. Yeah, yeah. You know, but he's trying to play the I don't know who she is game. Anyway, where do we leave off? Right. Mad about her being so brazen and profiting, and then saying the president's senior aides were getting worried. And worried that these allegations would feed the perception of self-dealing, the correct perception of self-dealing, just weeks ahead of the midterm elections. The president's unusual decision to force out a sitting ambassador capped a week when one of America's most prominent diplomats unexpectedly became an unwelcome distraction. The wave of negative stories interfered with the carefully laid plans of the Secretary of State to become and became a headache. He had carefully laid plans to become a headache, I'm sure, but it also became a headache for White House officials as they rushed to piece together her activities across a patch of southeastern Europe, thousands of miles from Washington. Guilfoyle's political implosion came after she blazed an unusual path to her ambassadorship. The ex-wife of California Governor Gavin Newsom, the former assistant district attorney of San Francisco, became a Fox News host and then started dating Donald Trump Jr. halfway through the first Trump administration. The couple got engaged before Trump left office during his first term. Once the relationship fell apart, Trump tapped her as his envoy to Athens. Remember the whole thing with reportedly accompanied with the statement, we got to get her out of here. But I want to refer back to the fact that she was actually married at some point to Gavin Newsom when he was mayor of San Francisco. Interesting. Of course, the interest I have in it is that when we read the first couple installments of these profiles from the Wall Street Journal, remember, I don't believe she's not Greek American herself and doesn't have any real attachment to Greece, which is usually what happens when you get appointments of this sort as ambassador. Very often there's some sort of connection, but apparently all there was that she had a nice vacation there once and really liked it. Now, well, that's true of me too. And I would take the ambassadorship to any of the places that I guess I've had nice vacations in. I think the specific mention was that she had honeymooned there. And I guess the only person she's ever actually been married to is Gavin Newsom. So I guess she and Gavin honeymooned in Greece. And therefore, you know, now I'm ambassador there. All right. Sure, man. With 2 million Instagram followers and her constant travel companion, and this is a part I'm not certain why this isn't a bigger deal, her constant travel companion, not in this case Mr. Mara Fatsos, but the stylist, Fancy James, which is just, you're like asking for trouble, right, in MAGA world. You're traveling with who? Your stylist? Fancy James, what kind of name is that? But, you know, I feel like that should be a bigger story. But there's, I guess, nothing illegal about it, just dumb. Anyway, bad optics. 2 million Instagram followers and a constant travel companion, stylist Fancy James, which I guess begins to tell you how she runs up the Amex bill. She became a potent symbol of the new school of American diplomacy under Trump that fuses celebrity, business, and geopolitics. I guess you could make an argument that that's a real thing. And she became the point person for a U.S. foreign policy priority that has occupied presidents since Barack Obama. You know, ancient history, right? Convincing European countries that historically bought their gas from Russia to instead pay a premium for American gas. And I guess if you can't make it available to them at the same price, that'll be a tough sell. But, you know, on the other hand, it should be maybe an easier sell. Like, Russia will invade you if you stop buying their gas. Like, oh, that means at this point that makes it harder. But like earlier on, they should said, hey, don't, even when we're not selling it, don't buy gas from Russia. One, they're going to manipulate it. Two, it finances their war in Ukraine. Three, they're just going to end up bombing you as well, especially if you're now stuck with them forever. Don't do business with the Russians. You shouldn't be doing that. All right. So, I mean, there is a legitimate American interest there, but we've, of course, fouled it with Trump interference and made things worse. She crisscrossed the Balkans to persuade Europe, probably European, but it says Europe, persuade Europe governments, okay, to buy billions of dollars of American natural gas via the Greek company whose CEO and top lobbyists often flew her on private jets and joined her in meetings. And here we mean Varoufakis, but they're also talking about the other guy who actually owned the jets, the CEO. And again, also, it's a construction company. Why are they selling natural gas? I don't know. But why is she selling fragrances and vodka? Her dismissal throws a question mark over the diplomatic campaign to put American gas in pipelines that once carried Russian energy. President Trump appears eager to distance himself from an ambassador who once touted her access to the Oval Office, but is now facing calls for investigations from the congressional Democrats who would take power after the midterm elections. Assuming, you know, he doesn't ruin everything and suspend the Constitution. In March, the president feted Guilfoyle at a White House event for Greek Independence Day, calling her, quote, my friend for a long time and an inspiration. On Tuesday, he told reporters, nah, she wasn't a member of my family. She, I guess, dated my son a long time ago. Wasn't a long time ago. Engagement, whatever. Yeah, and then, of course, my friend for a long time. I don't know. By the way, why is she at the White House for Greek Independence Day, not celebrating with Greek people in Greece? Anyway, Secretary of State Marco Rubio and his senior aides were halfway to Athens last week when they learned the Journal was preparing to publish a story revealing that Guilfoyle had sought a $100,000 payment to her Amex account from Eric Dieters, a Trump donor and former congressional candidate. Guilfoyle was waiting for Rubio on the tarmac, as usual, right? That's what you're supposed to do. Rubio's team was preparing for a major speech, sort of, on Western civilization that he was set to give the next day at the Acropolis at sunset, a carefully choreographed event they worried could be overshadowed by the controversy, senior administration officials said. It was going to be overshadowed by nobody giving a crap about it, but okay. They were blindsided and frustrated by the revelations, messaging officials back in Washington as they assessed the potential fallout. Just days earlier, Rubio had defended Guilfoyle as an incredibly effective advocate for Trump's agenda and emphasized the administration greatly valued her. Well, that's gone. As he landed in Athens, Guilfoyle waved at the plane in front of the cameras and greeted him with an embrace and kisses. The effusive welcome drew attention of the Greek press. First images of Rubio's arrival in Athens, the warm welcome and embrace with Guilfoyle, one headline read. Guilfoyle appeared eager to dispense with any suggestions of a rift with Rubio, posting photos of their hug and other moments together on social media. How sweet. Trump aides had discussed firing her even as Rubio was still in Greece, some of the people said, but Rubio didn't want to move against Guilfoyle to overshadow his trip. Before the president made his decision to urge Guilfoyle to resign, administration officials had discussed bringing Guilfoyle back from Athens for a conversation with Rubio and other officials aimed at nudging her out of her post, the people said. Controversy quickly spilled into Greek politics. For days, Greek newspapers and tabloids splashed large photographs of Guilfoyle and the scandal across front pages. The country's main opposition party demanded answers, questioning whether Guilfoyle had used her role to advance private business interests, yes, and calling for greater transparency over energy and defense agreements, always a good idea. Some in the opposition party asked whether Greek officials had done enough to challenge her conduct. Before Rubio's visit to Greece, Guilfoyle worked to limit the fallout from negative media coverage. Early this month, she asked the State Department whether it could get an article in the Daily Mail, you know it, British tabloid, could they get an article from the Mail removed from the internet? No. According to people familiar with the matter, the article suggests she didn't pay a 1,586 euro tab, $1,768 for two cases of champagne and dinner. I thought she made her own champagne. State Department officials asked if she could provide a receipt for the bill showing she paid, but she didn't provide one, the person said. In the span of a few months, Guilfoyle helped corral a half dozen countries from Albania to Romania and Ukraine into signing memorandums of understanding or other statements signaling their intent to buy American gas. That's good. Particularly via a Greek company, that's bad, Actor, and its joint venture with a Greek government-backed energy firm. Albania's energy minister now says it isn't fully convinced its arrangement would be economically viable and is waiting for a complete feasibility study. Ukraine's state energy company, Naftogaz Group, told the journal it has discontinued its negotiations. Romania's state gas company, Transgaz, it's trans, has said its memorandum of understanding has expired. So, I guess a Duffman situation for Guilfoyle. I've signed all these deals. Why are you getting rid of me? None of them are real. Why should that matter? Lawyers for Actor said a 20-year agreement to supply gas to Albania is binding on the parties and subject to international arbitration. The company said there are ongoing negotiations with Ukraine for spot contracts, and it expects talks with Romania to continue. Guilfoyle, in a Tuesday social media post announcing her resignation, expressed gratitude and support for Trump, saying the role in Athens had been the honor of a lifetime, sure it was, while dismissing the allegations against her as false. The post was quickly edited to add a line that was initially missing, quote, my deepest heartfelt appreciation to the people of Greece for their hospitality, partnership, and welcoming me with open arms. Oh, yeah, right, the country I was supposed to be representing America to. Oh, yeah, yeah, you guys were great. All right. Well, that's pretty interesting. Lots of speculation about whether, again, Guilfoyle will spill the beans on anybody. And I think just general, I don't think she has the guts, the ability, or the occasion to do so. I think she's probably best served in her own life by, you know, tucking her tail between her legs and slinking away and trying her hand at the serial entrepreneurship thing again. But if she wanted to do it, that'd be awesome. But I will say that I think if she decides to make trouble for the administration, they'll find reason to, like, arrest her and lock her up somewhere. And one of the better jokes, by the way, better plays on her, you know, the best is yet to come, that crazy-ass delivery from the 2020, totally ridiculously illegal 2020 quote-unquote Republican National Convention held at the White House. Insane. I think was where she delivered that. And the best is yet to come. And there's nobody there to applaud. And it was definitely supposed to be an applause line. And she just couldn't read the room. Anyway, the best joke I've seen capitalizing on that was, of course, the, I don't remember who did it. And I scrolled back trying to find it. And that might have broken my laptop too. But basically, the arrest is yet to come. And that was pretty funny, and I wish I could credit it to the proper person. But we no longer have the ability to do that without crashing the computer, apparently. I'll do my best to see if I can find it. And make a note to myself. Now, the time I've got left, I need to spend on other items. There are a couple here parked in Instapaper and a few still in my social media blue sky feed here, but things I need to put on the record. Tops on the list, a Trump taco we can all be happy about appears to be in progress. Most Trump tacos are a great idea. Malcolm Ferguson reports this one for the New Republic, and here it is. It was predicted in our house anyway, if not on the air. I don't know if we ever got to this one, but the prediction and discussions around the house here were about the live streamed execution. Trump had been basically the word that this one was definitely going to go forward and was going to be handled this way came from Pete Hegseth, and everybody, I don't know, made a big deal out of that. But then people were pointing out Trump has been saying this since his first term that he wanted to A, bring back firing squads as a method of execution, and B, that he thought it would be a good idea to televise such executions to show everybody something, whatever their stupid theory about deterrence is. And he's definitely made that statement since in his second term. Hegseth wasn't acting on his own in announcing this. He was pretty sure he had the strong backing of Trump, and that Trump was on the record very clearly. And he was in favor of this stuff. It wasn't freelancing. But nonetheless, the prediction was, as the backlash grew, that Trump would say this was Pete Hegseth's idea, not mine, and I'm not really into it. And so here it is. Trump secretly pulls 180 on Pete Hegseth's plans for public execution. Subheader reads, the defense secretary is ready to go, but the president is getting the ick. That's a good way of putting it. President Donald Trump has privately expressed his distaste for Defense Secretary Pete Hegseth's plan to live stream the firing squad execution of Fort Hood gunman Nida Hassan. Axios reported Monday that the president, quote, didn't sound particularly enthusiastic about the plan, which Democrats and Republicans alike have panned as heinous and barbaric. Trump told another aide that it, quote, might not happen. This is a 180 for the president, who was all in on the public execution just last week. Absolutely, I approved, he said then. That was a basic question to him. Here's the exchange. I asked, did you approve of this thing when Pete Hegseth said, absolutely, I approve. Absolutely. That's the answer. There's no getting out of that one. Now, after a wave of bipartisan backlash, that tune has changed. Speaker of the House Mike Johnson, Senator Tom Tillis, and Representative, it says here, Adam Scott, but later on, I don't know, there is an Adam Scott, but I think later on they changed the name to it's Aiden Scott. I don't know which one is actually correct. Anyway, who cares? They were some of the few Republicans who also expressed their opposition to live streaming Hassan's execution. The concern would be that it would create a video that would be a recruiting tool for future terrorists, Johnson said. I think he's right about one of the few things he's right about. Said in a CBS News interview over the weekend, I wouldn't be watching it if it aired, but that's outside of my lane, of course. I'm only the third ranking constitutional officer of the United States. But I need to tell the White House what some of my colleagues think about that, and not everybody's in favor of the idea. Hassan should face the death penalty, but making his execution public and streaming it, beyond disgusting. Senator, super brave guy, Tom Tillis, who's out of here, said Thursday, public executions are what oppressive dictatorships like Iran and Afghanistan do. It should not be happening in America. I absolutely, and there's another one here, this is this time, Austin, not Aiden, Austin Scott is the credit here. I don't know if there's more than one. You know, there, at any given point, there could be several people with the last name Scott in the Congress. So I don't know. You're free to check it out, but somebody needed to proofread this thing. I absolutely support the sentence of death, but live streaming execution is what jihadists do. America is better than that. Representative Austin Scott chimed in the next day. Hassan, 56-year-old Army former Army psychiatrist from Virginia, killed 13 soldiers and wounded 32 others when he attacked the Texas military post in 2009. His execution date is set for December 3rd. So there you go. All right. The taco is underway, and I expect it to become even more ridiculous. I never said that. I never approved of that. I didn't say I approved of that. I don't know where that came from. You know, so that should become interesting, especially as Pete Hegseth sends to coffee boy level with this one. We'll see whether he pushes back at all. I don't think so. Anyway, there's more. More good and interesting things, and then more troubling and horrible things. Let's turn to this one because I mentioned it the other day and I didn't get to read it, but I think I threw it into the mix about, elections officials around the country. Well, we'll jump right into it. It's from VoteBeat, which I'm not familiar with it, but it's a .org, by the way, nonpartisan local reporting on elections and voting. And Jessica Huseman, H-U-S-E-M-A-N. Is the author of this piece titled Monae Johnson, M-O-N-A-E, Monae Johnson, I don't have to spell Johnson, right? Questioned vote counting machines. Running elections changed her mind. It's like that's a kind of a feel good, I guess, sort of a story. Good, a election skeptic said, I'm checking into this myself. I'm going to run for election commissioner or whatever the hell the job is and see what's going on here. I'm going to get to the bottom of this. And then having gotten to the bottom of it now says, guess what? They're actually pretty well run and it's super safe. That's good news. And I'd like a little more out of her. This is the one who I said, well, what does she think about Tina Peters? So South Dakota's Republican Secretary of State, that's Monet Johnson, is now backing a Democrat for the job, I guess, or just in general, after years of defending systems she once doubted. All right, interesting. This, let's run down the article here. Some of this stuff is about the publication itself. And let's just get to the meat of the article here. 4 years after far-right Republicans helped elect Monet Johnson as South Dakota Secretary of State, she's backing a Democrat to replace her. And that's, you know, all right, that's good news. I don't know whether it's going to work or anything. By the way, the Democrat in question, Terrence Davis. And this was issued where? Dakota War College? Okay, I'm not certain exactly what that is and why, but a personal statement from Monet L. Johnson, South Dakota Secretary of State, why I am supporting Terrence Davis, a guest column from mid-September. Anyway, what's in this story? She's backing a Democrat to replace her now. The cross-party endorsement is unusual, and that's probably true.
1: That's unusual!
0: But the more interesting story is how Johnson got to this point. Johnson ousted a GOP incumbent in 2022 with support from activists who distrusted electronic vote counting machines and wanted South Dakota to rely more heavily or entirely, in fact, on hand counting. Her own rhetoric was plenty skeptical, too. So just, you know, this is, I guess, one of those questions, one of those stories in which it'll become debatable, if not. Usually you can just dismiss it out of hand. Is it now debatable whether or not you have to hand it to her? I mean, she became Secretary of State, and therefore her endorsement meant something, by campaigning against a Republican who was already in office, who probably, you know, it appears from the situation, was already saying, no, you guys don't understand, that you're falling prey to conspiracy theories. None of this stuff is true about elections. They're actually perfectly secure, and these machines work just fine. We ordered them to death, and there's a whole process for making sure that they are working and that they're accurate and that there can't be cheating of the kind you suspect. It's just not possible. And she campaigned on, oh, yes, it is. He's a liar. Get rid of that guy. And they did. And they put her in. And then she spent 4 years learning, oh, my God, he was right in the first place. Now she endorses a Democrat for this job because she's not going to continue to do it because she can't take it anymore. Because all of her former supporters are crazy lunatics and want her out. And they've nominated somebody else. So now she's backing the Democrat. And all the people who put her in say she's the turncoat in all of this. The minds that need to be changed haven't changed. But this one changed. And I guess that's good. What did they do? They put her in office. Do we have to put all these other lunatics in office? In South Dakota, you might be able to run through all of them one at a time. I don't know. Not something I want to risk, though. Anyhow, back to the story. In a fundraising letter that spring, Johnson wrote that, quote, all across America, we've seen questionable results in national, state, and local elections. Asked that fall, when she was running the first time, whether Joe Biden legitimately won the 2020 election, she would not say yes. One of those people. I'm not going to acknowledge that. After she won, she said anything can be hacked, citing warnings from, quote, IT people, military people. Yeah, right. And floating, restricting the use of vote counting machines. But once Johnson became responsible for running elections herself, her views started to change. Guess that's good. By 2024, she was publicly expressing confidence in tabulators and saying South Dakota's election system had safeguards, quote, built in throughout the process, unquote. And this summer, Johnson told Republican convention delegates, I trust the county auditors to do their jobs, and I fully support the use of secure, tested ballot tabulators. Former Pennsylvania Secretary of State Kathy Buchvar, a Democrat, and I believe we've heard her name before, said she has seen the same evolution play out among poll workers and county officials. People sometimes get involved in elections because they're skeptical of how they work. Then they discover that the problems they expected to find are not there, and that some of the fixes they imagined are not workable. It's a brave thing to admit, Buchvar said. She said she could not recall another example of a statewide election official doing so. So I guess Johnson's the only one. Needs to become a more widespread phenomenon, I guess. More common are local versions of the same story. For example, Michelle Burchill, a Republican and supporter of President Donald Trump, who went to work for, is it Yavapai County? You know, anyway, Y-A-V-A-P-A-I, do I have that right? Yavapai? Maybe, I hope so. Anyway, that's the county in Arizona, which in 2020, after absorbing many of Trump's claims about rigged elections, she lands in office, and on her first day, she watched workers stop when two parts of the operation were off by just a single ballot. They stopped the whole thing, and then they searched everything until they found two ballots stuck together. And she watched that and said, look, I was an election skeptic for sure, she told Governing magazine last month. Watching the process, quote, very humbly, woke her up. Very humbly? Okay, she's humbled by being having been woken up, I guess. Today, she serves as one of the county's top election officials. In Pennsylvania, registered Republican Jay Schneider signed up to work elections after 2020, still suspicious that there had been, quote, shenanigans. After serving as a poll worker and training to become a judge of elections, he told VoteBeat that seeing the safeguards firsthand changed his view. Okay, so maybe he's all right as a judge. Well, you know, hopefully he doesn't get his arm twisted and do any favors for his old pals. In California's Shasta County, Tom Toler took over an elections office that had spent years at the center of post-2020 conspiracy fights. You know the type. He arrived with no election experience, skeptical of voting machines, and willing to consider hand counting or even undertake a legal fight with the state over it. 4 months later, after, quote, getting underneath the hood of the system, he said his views had changed. Hand counting was slow and expensive, while properly run machines were fast and accurate. These stories are not about people changing their politics, right? You don't have to hand it to them. They're not changing to Democrats. They are about what happens when a campaign promise becomes an administrative problem. That's one way of putting it. Johnson appears to have confronted that gap early. One of Johnson's first major projects was turning her campaign promise of post-election audits into something counties could actually carry out. She chose Jennifer Morrell, who runs the elections group, to help lead the work, despite criticism from some of the conservative activists who had helped put Johnson in office. Johnson then assembled a team of people who had already taken opposing sides on election policy. For example, activist Vicky Buer had testified in favor of banning ranked choice voting, while Democratic State Representative Cameron Nelson was one of just five House members who voted against the ban. Over three meetings, the group worked out how the audits would function and eventually conducted a mock audit. The system they helped implement required counties to hand count ballots in 5% of precincts, compare them to machine results. When counties carried out those audits, the results repeatedly corroborated the tabulators. The accuracy and transparency demonstrated by this process highlight the strength of our election system, Johnson said in a statement
1: from
0: announcing the results.
1: Radio.com. You have been listening to KGRO in the Morning with David Waldman.
0: So that's a nice result. Here she says hand counting had become a way to corroborate the machines rather than an argument for eliminating them. So it is possible to change people's minds one at a time on these things. I just thought that was interesting. And it is a growing phenomenon. We need to see more of it, I suppose. Now you need to hear more of Justice Putnam next. And we'll be back tomorrow.

0: souris, c'est Paris bonjour. Ta main dans ma main qui me dit déjà oui, c'est Paris l'amour, le premier.
1: Years ago, a Texas lawmaker got caught using his official position to enrich himself by taking money from special interests in exchange for voting their way. The culprit did not deem this as corrupt, but just the normal ethic of an enterprising business transaction. I seen my chances, he explained, and I took 'em. This is the Clarence Thomas Code of Ethics. As has been widely reported, this Supreme Court judge, who reliably rules for corporate supremacy over the people's interests, has secretly been on the take for years from a billionaire corporate right-winger. Real estate tycoon Harlan Crow, an extremist activist for plutocratic government, has been lavishing millions of dollars worth of luxury vacations, private jet travel, family housing and educational payments, and other gratuities on Thomas. Yet, this supposedly supreme lawyer says he detected no whiff of bribery, nor did he see any need to inform us commoners of it. He simply seen his chances and took 'em. But Thomas knew damn well that it was improper, corrupting, and disgusting. After all, during the last three decades, he has consistently voted for court rulings to make such obvious graft legal. For example, he's voted again and again to drain common sense from our anti-corruption laws, declaring that it is legal for a corporation to keep a public official on private retainer, that it's okay for political officials to sell access to their offices, that the appearance of corruption is not corrupt, and directly relevant to Harlan Crow, Thomas voted that it is technically not bribery to try influencing public officials by bestowing a series of gifts to them over time. This is Jim Hightower saying, if it seems to you like the system is rigged to favor the powerful, there you have it. Clarence Thomas is both the rigger and the beneficiary of the system. Howdy-ho, folks, and thanks for tuning in to my Hightower Radio Commentaries. And guess what? There's even more Hightower waiting for you online. 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

0: The new White House press secretary has taken stage, and it is worse than you could imagine. Play the clip.
1: Just like he delivers on every promise. In addition to that, there is $54 billion tied to the Alaska LNG pipeline and terminal to service the Pacific.
0: Wow. The briefing lasted less than 15 minutes, and she took only three questions, one from Breitbart, Fox News, and the Daily Mail. This is about what you would expect from MAGA, but I mean, it makes that Caroline Leavitt look like an expert.
2: I hate giving her
0: a compliment.
2: I know. I saw one quote that said she'll do much better in the swimsuit portion. So I hate to, you know, I don't want to beat her up too much. I'm sure it's a tough gig, but I mean, come on. It's, you know, she's not qualified to land on her feet like that and answer these questions, but you know, give her a chance, I guess. I don't know what to say.
0: I'm not going to give her a chance. I appreciate where you're coming from, Josh, but this is a woman who is choosing to go work for this regime, and we've seen what this regime is doing. So I rather enjoy this faceplant unforced error by the Trump regime. A reporter asked Zachariah about her claims that she is an attorney, and we got a very strange response that I want to unpack. Pop this up.
3: I thought she was very good. I thought she was very good.
4: Where did she pass the bar exam in? She said she's an attorney. Where did she pass the bar exam? Which state?
5: Which state?
4: Did you tell us? Where did you pass the bar exam?
6: Mr. President.
0: I think she said she passed her bar exam in China. Okay, so let's take a little gander at her legal credentials. Kylie, pop this up. White House Press Secretary Katie Zechariah has deep ties to communist China, working in Beijing for years at Chinese law firm Zhang Lun. Zhang Lun regularly acts as counsel for Chinese state agencies, state-owned enterprises, and cross-border transactions tied to Chinese government strategies like the Belt and Road Initiative. Sound the sirens, Kylie. Do we have the sirens? We've got a commie in the White House, a real-life commie. There we go.
2: There you go.
0: We have got a commie in the White House. The Red Scare, the call is coming from inside the house.
2: A couple of things about that. I'm not sure. Let's say that she did have, she passed the bar exam and she was licensed. That license is not going to save her, like at her competency level. Like it just doesn't work like that. But she clearly doesn't. She went to work in China. She didn't need a bar license because she wasn't practicing in any American courts. And so she's held herself out, I think, on Fox and Newsmax and all these other agencies as being a lawyer. President Trump, I think, or Donald Trump touted her as a lawyer. And she's not a lawyer. I mean, it's just, it's typical, par for the course for the Trump administration.
0: All right. And then let's do a little check-in with Kimberly Guilfoyle. She is out. The $100,000 ask for the payment on the Amex, Trump said, we can't have this corruption. I think he probably thought, bitch, please. That's all you went after? Come on. We are big time criminals over here. But nonetheless, he's asked about it. And let's play that clip.
7: She was almost a member of your family. How surprised were you to learn about these allegations?
8: She wasn't a member of my family. She, I guess, dated my son a long time ago, but she wasn't. No, she went to Greece. She was doing a good job, but we didn't like what we were reading. So
0: She was engaged to Don Jr. They dated for 6 years. She was almost a member of their family. But this to me is really telling that somehow it always is the women that get fired in Trump's orbit. But I kind of feel like Kimberly is going to get a little vicious after this. Like her whole life was, you know, being a Trump sycophant, Trump ass kisser. Josh.
2: Well, and this guy that's going after her, Eric, I think Detter maybe is his name. He's on every talk show. He gave an interview on CNN. Like, he is pissed off. He pretty much owns that, hey, these people are grifters, and I was buying into it. You know, I wanted access. I wanted this and that, and I was promised this, and she couldn't deliver. And, you know, Trump didn't like what he read, not because he has any moral compass, not because he has any you know, right or wrong sense. He didn't like what he read because she got caught. I mean, everybody that's in his orbit is doing this shit. Everybody. And you do it at your own peril. If you get caught, you're going to get axed. If you can do the grift and not get caught, you're fine. And she just happened to get caught. Not only did she get caught, but I'm sure the icing on the cake was when she said, hey, just call me on Signal. Don't put this in writing. You know, and she puts that in writing. To not put it in writing.
0: So it's like, and so, you know, I think that once MAGA, after the midterms, the cannibalization of MAGA is going to accelerate. And there's a story I want us to talk about, and it has to do with Pete Hegseth. Kylie, pop this up. All right, this is really juicy if true, and I kind of think it is true. Trump reportedly is considering firing Defense Secretary Pete Hegseth after the midterms in an effort to take the blame of the unpopular Iran war off of himself and onto Hegseth in order to, quote, protect his legacy and reputation as an anti-war president. I think that he is going to do this. I think that he is always going to look for scapegoats for his abject failures. And this war is such a catastrophe, even with a lot of people in his base. And I can totally see from the tailwinds of little Moses Mike, who said, oh, we can't work anymore because they were going to impeach Pete Hegseth, that Trump, once somebody's not hot anymore, once somebody's not popular anymore, just like Kimberly, they are tossed in the garbage. Josh.
2: Well, think about this. In the grand scheme of things, Trump thinks that by firing one person in his cabinet, that's going to somehow possibly save his reputation and legacy as a president with all of the evil shit that son of a bitch does in one day. And he's going to now have done it for 8 years or more when he steps aside. And he thinks that that is going to do it. That's going to save it. I mean, that ship has sailed on that. If he does this for any reason, it's for selfish reasons. It's like you said, to deflect blame as much as he can, but his legacy is cemented into our country's history as being exactly what he is.
0: Right.
2: A racist, you can name it, all of those things.
0: And a war criminal. And exactly. I think that they are going to, all of the potential war crimes that are going to come up, like the bombing of the indiscriminate bombing of the boats in Venezuela, the fishermen, innocent fishermen that were killed, the Iranian schoolgirl, they need a fall guy for that. And I think they are going to serve up Pete Hegseth for that.
2: And they better ship him out with a big wide pardon too. I mean, that better come with it, because he's going to be looked at with criminal exposure when he gets out of office. And I'm sure he will. I'm sure Trump's going to pardon all these guys. That's part of the deal.
0: Yeah, I mean, a part of me is like, I hope there's a medical catastrophe before the pardons go out, because I don't think they're all signed, because he would want to dangle them all over everybody. But I would hope that an incoming Democratic Congress, and potentially in 28, an incoming Democratic president, would look at this the way they did the Nuremberg trials. They had to create laws to try the Nazis, because that's how egregious it was. And I don't know that we have in our whole system, Josh, you talk about former Trump White House attorney, Mr. Cobb, all the time. And he said, our Constitution wasn't built to deal with a liar and a criminal president like Donald Trump. And I don't know that our judicial system is. And I would hope that we can not just, oh, we're going to honor these pardons. I would hope that we legislate and the Democrats really go to town and say the pardons that were promised during the commission of a crime are null and void. Do you have any insight into that as a criminal defense attorney?
2: Well,
0: if they
2: I mean,
0: get pardons and get off, I'm going to be furious.
2: Yeah, he's got a constitutional right, I think, to grant pardons. But the legality of some of these pardons come into question. And I think, you know, to your point, when the Democrats, if they win the majority in both houses and if they can win the White House in 28, then you're going to have to set priorities. There are so many things that have been damaged and destroyed by the Trump administration that you're not simply going to be able to take on all of those things at one time. So you have to prioritize what's the most important. And that's a very important issue. The Supreme Court, in my opinion, is an extremely important issue, but it's going to require prioritizing your task and your time, and also having leaders that have the courage to step up and take on some of these tasks and not put us in the position that Merrick Garland did in prioritizing this. You know, they had Project 2025. Well, we need to make our own. What do we prioritize about prosecuting the Republicans for what they've done to the country over the last 2 to 4 years and make that a priority and go for it?
0: Speaking of people that I think need to be prosecuted, let's do a little check-in with J.D. Vance. He is on the campaign trail acting like a complete dick again. Play the clip.
5: Before we get started, I love you too, sir. In a totally platonic way, to be clear, I'm the vice president, not James Tallarico.
0: Okay, aside from that being just incredibly homophobic, I do want to point out the facts on the ground. J.D. Vance, in his book, Hillbilly Elegy, when he was a young child, I think 10 or 11 years old, he went to his mama, or whatever he called her, meemaw, and said, "Meemaw, I think I'm gay." Moving along, he had a little stint that he did in college as a failed drag queen. And then, of course, we all know who is purchased by out-of-the-closet, psychotic, anti-Christ lecturer Peter Thiel. Peter Thiel owns J.D. Vance. But I want to say that it's really interesting how much MAGA men have to constantly defend being heterosexual. Like, it almost like it was a choice for them. You know, these are the people that say homosexuality is a choice. And I'm like, really? Because my heterosexuality wasn't a choice for me. I just am that. And so there was a video about a week ago of Mark Wayne Mullen trying to act like a big tough guy up on his booster box. And he was like, "It's not hard. There's two genders. I married a woman. It was easy. It wasn't hard." And he was like super defensive. And there he's so defensive about explaining his heterosexuality. So from this day forward, I'm going to refer to all of these MAGA men as alleged heterosexuals, because this is just so insane. And they are so juvenile and not prepared to be in these very serious positions that they have.
2: Well, and he's making this allegation too. Number one, there's nothing wrong with Tallarico if he was or wasn't gay. That's the obvious thing to say. But number two, there's no evidence to support that he is gay. And just the fact that he's so homophobic, using these Republican leaders love to bait you in with this homophobia or racism. They're very blatant about it. They don't hide it. It used to be comments like that would be disqualifiers. You would catch hell for that. Well, it's so normal now to do that, and to think that that's appealing to the base in Texas. I mean, at some point, this shtick of theirs is going to get old and tiresome, and the voters are getting tired of it as we speak. I mean, you can see that with the numbers in Texas. And look at the guy he's running against, Ken Paxton. We just did a story on him hanging out with two fugitives, on New Year's Eve in 2024 overseas. So J.D. Vance is what I would call a political whore. He'll do anything, say anything. So many of these guys are the same way. They'll say and do anything to get a rise, to meet, give their base some meat, without giving any thought as to whether it's the right or wrong thing to say. They don't give a shit. If it's gonna gain traction, they'll go for it. So, I mean, to me, he's just a political whore.
0: He is America's top prostitute, and that is saying a lot considering who the first lady is and the allegations of her former best friend, Amanda Ungaro, against her. But I like to leave everyone with a little hopium here. Let me check my notes. Who has a really hopeful message heading to the midterms? And I believe it is none other than little Moses Mike Grinder Johnson. Play the clip.
6: They also want to go after, they want to do lawfare on steroids, okay? So if this group took over, heaven forbid, Dana, they would turn every committee of Congress into an investigative body. They'd spend every day investigating the president, the first family, the cabinet, you know, donors to the party, leaders in business and industry. It would roil the markets, and it would empower our enemies around the world at the worst possible time. We just simply can't.
9: And they're running on those very things, indeed.
0: sign me up. I want all of these investigations. But I love this, empower our enemies. You're the Speaker of the House. You have massive security clearance. Didn't somebody knock on your door and say, hey, we shouldn't be buying fuel, natural gas and oil from Russia? But he doesn't care. But no. I agree. I want an investigation into him on how somebody could have that much power and be that big of a pussy. I want somebody to sit down and explain it to me like I'm 5 years old.
2: Yeah. He says lawfare on steroids, and I would say you're goddamn right. I mean, that may be an understatement. Like, Democrats need to run on, we're going to do everything within our power. We're going to use every means possible to hold every single one of you despicable, lying son of a bitches accountable for all of the misery and grief that you've served upon the American people, for all the lies, all the bullshit, all the racism, all the shootings in public streets, all the grifting. All of it. We're going to come after you on every single one of them. Don't hide behind it. Moses, Mike, you're doing our job by saying that on Fox News or whatever channel you're on, because it's exactly what we're running on. That is exactly, and Democrats do not shy away from it.
0: I completely agree, and I hope that I've had some of the people on Oversight Committee on the pod on IHIP weekend. I've had it weekend, and they have expressed that they are going to do exactly that. And it's more importantly, it's what the American people want. We want fighters that will call out, and the Democrats need to claim the mantle of being the party of law and order once and for all.
9: It is Wednesday, the 14th of October of 2026, and you are in West Coast Cookbook and Speakeasy. I am your chef de cuisine, Justice Putnam. Gunner, the English Bulldog, is our snoozing sous chef, and we both will be seating you directly for our especially special daily special, Smothered Benedict Wednesdays. Will no one rid us of this meddlesome king? And how about his entourage, too? God. You know, if you've been around cults or people who have been in cults or are still in cults, one of the things that really brings down the cult, some people believe that when the cult leader dies, then the cult withers. And that often is the case. But really, the first glimmer of the downfall of a cult is when the devotees, the followers, create concentric circles around the guru that people have to go through to get to the guru. So you got all these people, these devotees, and you got to go through them if you're ever going to talk to the guru. So who wields the true power? That's right. And it's really no different than any kind of parliamentary court shenanigans. You know, the palace court. It's almost cliche. But anyway, you have the same dynamic with MAGA. Okay? Now, with this one, this cult, it's all transactional. You know, it's a mob operation. You gotta kick some bucks to the big guy. And that's where Kimberly got in trouble. Trump would have had no problem with her making money off his name if he made some money off of it. She failed to kick the vig up the chain. She thought she could hide it. How many mob movies have we seen where that transpired and what happened to the principal involved? That's right. Now, we do have a story. An article coming up about, Kimberly being a mean girl. I mean, she is. Has been since probably before she was married to Gavin. You don't just become a mean girl. You know, it kind of starts at an early age. But that stated, you know, she may have some receipts. Let us remember, so did Ivana What happened to her the day before she was going to sit down for a deposition? Yep. Fell down a staircase she'd been going up and down for like ever. And then they honored her, they being Trump and family, honored her by burying her in an unkempt, gravelly gravesite behind the first tee at Bedminster. Now, initially, it was actually kind of cleared away, but it has gotten overgrown. No one's taking care of that gravesite. No one's putting flowers on Ivana's grave. So if you want to follow the Russian model, there's always a five-story window that people mysteriously fall out of when they fall out of favor with, yeah, the big guy. So Kimberly may have the goods, but she also knows the, well, maybe she doesn't. She thought she could hide the money she was making from Donald Trump, from the Don. You don't do that. All she had to do was kick some money up. Everything would be fine. Let him dip his beak. He's not...

He's getting some money out of it. Everybody knows the game. Kimberly thought she could hide it. Yep. Well, now she's gonna be made to heel. Yikes. Also want to speak about the 400 trees that were just summarily chopped down. I watched that crew do it, and I was trying to put myself in a similar position, and I guess maybe I'm the peculiar one. Because I would be hard pressed to go out there and do that, thinking it was okay, knowing what's been going on in the world, but I guess there's plenty of people who don't know what's going on in the world, and making a paycheck is much more important. After all, they were just following orders. Didn't work in Nazi Germany. The guys that drove the train to the death camps, they knew what they were doing, but they were just doing their job. They were just following orders. Hannah Arendt described that as the banality of evil. They just carried on like it was a normal course of events. I'm just doing a job. So every bit of destruction that's going on in DC, every bit of gilded monstrosities that are replaced or that are now in place is thumbing the nose at America. Donald Trump is in cahoots with a hostile foreign power, and we're going to get into it also. We at the chef's table. We're going to speak about Elon Musk, sedition, or is it treason? And Donald Trump, Agent Krasnov. It's funny that the KGB gave him that nickname. How he's so fond of giving everybody nicknames. I wonder if he learned it when he was being turned. When he came back from his visit in Russia, he had so much money that he never had before. I mean, that's how he bought his casinos. He did have a float from the New York Sicilian mob. Let's be clear about that. And when he did not pay them back, when he was bankrupting his casinos, who bankrupts a casino? I mean, he bought Trump Airlines, he had like Trump Cruise Line, he had the Trump Steaks, he had the Trump helicopter thing, he bought the Atlantic casinos. They all went bankrupt. Every single one. Because the KGB saw Donald Trump as pliable, a failed businessman who has gotten a taste of the good life from the time he was quite young. And since his daddy died and he wasn't getting any more money coming in, and he blasted through his enormous inheritance. Yeah, he came back from Russia with tens of millions, hundreds of millions of bucks. How'd that happen? That'll have to be something we look into, and how that has been somewhat forgotten over the years. I remember reading about it at the time. So coincidental. So Trump likes to give people nicknames, and the KGB gave him the nickname of Agent Krasnov, and his work is out in the open as we speak. The October surprise is that, oh, guess what? We're on Russia's side now. Do something about it. Oh, we will. But before that, we're going to give you a rundown on what we have in store for you here in the Bistro Cafe of West Coast Cookbook and Speakeasy, Smothered Benedict Wednesdays. Well, the new Baghdad Barbie is just

like all the other Baghdad Barbies, you would think, except this one has deep ties to communist China. Hey, the commie is in the White House. And she'd been working in Beijing for years. Yes, years. And her husband, part of a lobbying effort that gave North Korea a bunch of stuff. What's up with that? While she was working for Red China, he was working for the North Koreans. Well, she was working for a law firm. Zhongluan, which just happens to be a Chinese state law firm. Well, that's how we started off, or start off on the rest of the menu. Hegseth's Pentagon has named one of its own public affairs officials to run the publication Stars and Stripes, which actually is not how it works. And he will keep his Hegseth Pentagon job while doing it, and that's definitely not how it works. Terrorized battleground communities turned into ghost towns as ICE swarms early voting. And Kimberly Guilfoyle's burn book alarms Trump insiders as she heads home with nothing to lose. Except her head. After the break, we move to the chef's table where Russia has detained a Japanese journalist for espionage. And Musk did Trump and Putin a large by restricting Ukraine's Starlink just as a barrage of Russian drones and ballistic missiles targeted civilian areas of Kyiv, cutting power to over 600,000 residents, wounding hundreds, and killing scores, including infants, moms, and the elderly. All that and more on West Coast Cookbook and Speakeasy. Bon appétit.

0: I see in your eyes the same fear that would take the heart of me. A day may come when the courage of men fails, when we forsake our friends and break all bonds of fellowship. But it is not this day. An hour of wolves and shattered shields when the age of men comes crashing down. But it is not this day. This day we fight. By all that you hold dear on this good earth, I bid you stand, men of the West!
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follow me across social media at Justice Putnam. I post the show notes and links, diaries on Daily Kos 10 minutes before showtime, and then post that up across social media so that you will have quick access to the actual reportage by the actual reporters, which in this case is Adam Gramagna from Military Daily News. The Pentagon has named one of its own public affairs officials to run the publication Stars and Stripes, and he will keep his Pentagon job while doing it. This places a single official inside both the office that shapes the military's message and the newsroom charged with covering it independently. Christian Devine, an executive director and principal advisor in the Pentagon's public affairs office, was appointed acting publisher by Chief Pentagon spokesperson Sean Parnell. The Pentagon is proud to appoint Chris Devine to serve as acting publisher of Stars and Stripes, Parnell told Military.com. As a former Marine Corps colonel and a seasoned public affairs leader, Chris brings unmatched expertise, strategic vision, and a commitment to ensuring Stars and Stripes maintains editorial independence while delivering exclusive, mission-focused reporting that directly serves America's warfighters and their families. In this interim role, he will provide decisive leadership to modernize Stars and Stripes and to strengthen its mission. In other words, another arm of propaganda by the lawless MAGA Nazi regime. This is what this is about. Controlling the message. Stars and Stripes is supposed to have independence. What Parnell is talking about is independence from us, the civilian, that are ostensibly running this government and the military. Just saying. Devine will split his time between the two roles until a permanent publisher is hired. According to Navy Captain Bill Urban, the paper's military deputy to the publisher. You know, a handler, like what the Russians do with their media. Military.com asked Stars and Stripes if Devine would have authority over editorial decisions, newsroom hiring and firing, or staff grievances while serving as acting publisher. A Stars and Stripes official responded that the acting publisher, quote, intends to allow the acting editor-in-chief to continue making the routine decisions regarding what and how the news is covered in accordance with the principles of editorial independence and ensuring all Stripes operations remain in compliance with Department of War 5122.11 and other applicable department regulations. He is also responsible for directing the business operations for the organization, such as financial oversight, personnel actions, and other administrative functions, the official added. Now, the appointment comes less than 2 months after the Pentagon dismissed editor-in-chief Eric Slavin and Middle East reporter Lara Court for what it called insubordination following a CBS interview about the department's pressure on the publication. They then fired publisher Max Lederer Jr., who, according to court records, had declined a directive to deliver their termination notices. Months earlier, the department fired the ombudsman whose job was to protect the paper's editorial independence. Devine, who spent years in military public affairs, much of it with the Marine Corps, told Stars and Stripes in a statement that he has a lot to learn about being a publisher, but is honored to help and contribute to the Stripes' mission. He said he is committed to preserving the paper's editorial independence and added he is confident that Stripes can modernize its platform to prioritize original reporting. You know, so original, it's propaganda.

Jordan Green at a Raw Story exclusive brings us this next offering here in the Bistro Cafe part of West Coast Cookbook and Speakeasy Smothered Benedict Wednesdays. As early voting in the midterm elections gets underway, voting and immigrant rights organizers across the country are bracing for ICE deployments at polling places. In South Texas and Maine, organizers are mobilizing volunteers to accompany voters who might be worried about racial profiling or that they'll be falsely accused of being non-citizens. Clergy members in Georgia and New York State are volunteering to serve as de-escalators at polling places so they can mitigate disruption to voting in the event ICE agents try to make arrests. And in Arizona, organizers are making contingency plans to redirect voters to alternate early voting sites to avoid ICE, while organizers in North Carolina are hosted an election defense call on Tuesday to address questions about how to respond to immigration agents at polling places. "We're seeing a lot of ICE presence down here," said Criselda Vera, an organizer in Texas's Rio Grande Valley. "It feels like it's going to ramp up the closer we get to Election Day." As an organizer who advocates for families in immigration detention, Vera told Raw Story there's already a climate of intimidation that discourages eligible voters and families with mixed immigration status from voting. She delivers food to families in Colonias and as unincorporated communities with poor services and often squalid conditions on the Mexican border are known. "Our communities are being terrorized," she said. "The families in the Colonias have told her they're afraid to go to the food bank or even to the doctor. We want to make sure everyone in our community knows that they're not alone and that they should not be intimidated. If they're in a mixed-status family, they might have a family member who is eligible to vote. And if anybody doesn't feel safe, we will be willing to go along with them to vote." Ruben Torres, Advocacy and Policy Director at Maine Immigrants Rights Coalition, that's the state of Maine, told Raw Story that organizers feel they have to be prepared for everything and anything that comes down the pipeline after a request from Republican gubernatorial candidate Bobby Charles to the Trump administration to send ICE to polling places. Tom Homan, the White House immigration czar, said in response to concerns about potential ICE deployments at polling places, said that, quote, "There is no sanctuary for a significant public safety threat or a national security threat, and we'll go where we got to go to apprehend these people." You know, a lawless regime. The guy who took $50,000 in a cava bag and said, "Hey, there's no problem." Maine and Texas are both states with critical U.S. Senate races where the presence of ICE agents could potentially depress turnout and sway the results. They are also states where ICE has a track record of aggressive enforcement, with agents fatally shooting two men in Houston and Biddeford, Maine, within the space of 1 week in July, and more recently, shooting a man in Austin. And during the May primary in Texas, ICE agents swarmed the parking lot of a polling location in San Antonio and detained a man before the county sheriff arrived on the scene and ordered them to leave.

0: Will Neal at the Daily Beast brings us this final offering here in the Bistro Cafe part of West Coast Cookbook and Speakeasy, Smothered Benedict Wednesdays. Kimberly Guilfoyle is threatening to bring the Trump family down with her following her shock ouster this week, insiders say. The White House said that Guilfoyle had been asked to resign as ambassador to Greece after claims that she threatened foreign officials, gave lobbyists privileged access, and tried to solicit payments for political favors without giving any to Donnie. But the former attorney and Fox News personality who was previously engaged to Donald Trump's eldest son, Donald Trump Jr., has no plans to go quietly into the night. Administration insiders claim Guilfoyle has been keeping a secret burn book on the first family and that she's now threatening to tell all when she returns to the U.S. Those sources have apparently nicknamed her diary The Devil Wears MAGA. Oh, how cute. Having her back in America would be a nightmare, one person familiar with the behind-the-scenes viewers said. Kimberly knows where the bodies are buried, like, you know, behind the first tee at Bedminster. She knows the people, the secrets, the fights, the relationships. Nobody wants an angrily Kimberly back with nothing to lose. I already explained how they deal with this stuff. Another insider told the Mail that Kimberly knows everything because she was way inside that family and political operation for years. A third added, keeping Kimberly happy keeps Kimberly quiet. It's not clear at this stage what Guilfoyle's diary may contain, but its contents are apparently explosive enough that allies of Trump set out on a desperate last-minute dash to save her job before she was effectively fired on Tuesday yesterday. Her ouster comes after reports that Trump and Secretary of State Little Marco Rubio were extremely pissed off by the snowballing claims of misconduct leveled against Guilfoyle over the past several weeks, insiders stated. Before she took office, Guilfoyle asked a MAGA donor to pay off a $100,000 credit card bill in exchange for connecting him with officials who could help with his tax and legal troubles once she was confirmed. And that was reported in the Wall Street Journal last week. Those accusations came after the newspaper's earlier revelations that she told Greek officials during a formal dinner earlier this year that the U.S. could destabilize any country we want. Well, less of a threat, more of a promise. That brings us to our break. And when we get back from that break, we will go through weather from around the world and finish up with the stories that we have curated for you today. You are listening to West Coast Cookbook and Speakeasy, and we will be right back.
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5: You're listening to the American Democracy Minute, keeping your government by and for the people. A federal judge has blocked President Trump's vanity ad campaign, temporarily suspending the ads and the remaining schedule. At the moment, the taxpayers are still on the hook for the $19 million cost. Common Cause and local branches of the Service Employees International Union sued the White House, Department of Homeland Security, and the Office of Management and Budget to stop the broadcast of 13 ads promoting Trump and his administration's conservative accomplishments, each of which had the disclaimer, paid for by the U.S. government. A Department of Homeland Security spokesperson told CNN that the ad buys were approximately $19 million. In her 14-day temporary injunction, a federal judge from the Southern District of New York found October 11th that the plaintiffs were likely to succeed on the merits and suffer irreparable harm, and that an injunction served the public interest. The judge ordered the airing of the ads be ended, stopped any further payments between DHS and the media agency, and barred any extension of the contract effective October 11th at 6:45 p.m. CNN reported October 12th that ads ran hundreds of times after that deadline. President Trump has previously posted on Truth Social that the Trump-aligned MAGA Incorporated Super PAC would pay for the ads, later clarified not to mean reimbursement. We posted the complaint and the judge's order at AmericanDemocracyMinute.org. I'm Brian Beal.
6: I'm Rick Smith, and this

0: Is labor history in two. On this day in labor history, the year was 1979. That was the day that the National March on Washington for Lesbian and Gay Rights took place in Washington, D.C. Estimates of marchers ranged from as few as 75,000 to as many as 200,000. The year of the march was significant. It marked the 10th anniversary of the police raid at the Stonewall Inn, a gay bar in New York's Greenwich Village. When police raided Stonewall, it sparked a series of protests that helped launch the modern LGBT rights movement. 10 years later, gay and lesbian Americans still faced significant employment and legal discrimination. Many also faced violence. The published program for the event included a tribute to Harvey Milk, the openly gay member of the San Francisco Board of Supervisors who had been assassinated a year earlier. Lyrics to the song Harvey Milk's Body was written to the tune of John Brown's Body. The program also included an article urging march participants to lobby Capitol Hill for justice. A sample letter to Congress was printed as a template. It noted that many lesbian and gay men faced unjust discrimination in employment and called for change. The march organizers issued 5 demands. The second demand was that President Carter issue an order banning discrimination based on sexual orientation in the federal government, the military, and federally contracted private employment. The program included a list of organizations that supported the march. Not many labor unions endorsed, with a few notable exceptions, such as the Actors Equity Association, 3 AFSCME locals, and 1 American Federation of Teachers local. More demonstrations in Washington, D.C. followed. A march held in 1993 drew crowds estimated at 1 million, a powerful gathering for the movement to end LGBT discrimination.
1: This is Take Two Movie Review. I'm Clinton Johnston. This week, why is Tom Cruise in this film? If you only like movies where the camera and lighting stay pretty much in the background, if you only like movies that never play with surrealistic images, if the only satires you like are simple, direct, broad, and crude, if you absolutely hate movies with a theatrical sensibility, then don't you ever even think about sitting next to me at lunch. Also, you should totally avoid the movies of the Oscar-winning Latino writer-producer trio that brought you Birdman, Alexander Dinolaris, Nicolas Giacobone, and Alejandro J. Iñárritu. So warning, along with the Mexican playwright Sabine Berman, they now have Digger, which you absolutely should avoid, like oil-funded politicians avoid the Paris Accords. If, however, imaginatively filmed, surrealistic, theatricalist satires make your sea levels rise, then go see Digger. See it now. By the way, what I mean by a theatrical sensibility is that for me, generally speaking, movies are about actions, they're about visuals, they're about moments, whereas plays are about exchanges, dialogue, speeches, they're about scenes, and that's how Digger progresses. It's not like here's the next moment, it's here's the next scene, and oh, the scenes in this movie, which leads us to the big elephant on the screen. Tom Cruise may be the crazy Scientology adrenaline creep that people love to trash, but you know that he cares deeply about your butt in that seat, and he throws his all into whatever movie he does, and that's why you needed Tom Cruise as Digger Rockwell in this film. First, it has such gutsy truth-telling, I don't think it gets made without him, but mostly, Digger anchors the movie. I mean, there are other characters that are fleshed out and played by really good actors, but every scene is a Digger scene, and Cruise hits them all like 100-yard dash after another, exploding from the screen of this modern-day Dr. Strangelove like a cannon or a cruise missile. This has been Take Two Movie Review. I'm Clinton Johnston. Catch up with us at take2moviereview.com and feed us back on our channel on YouTube.

0: Happy Monday, listeners. For Scientific American Science Quickly, I'm Rachel Feltman. You're listening to our weekly science news roundup. Some of the biggest stories in science last week were the announcement of the Nobel Prize Awards in chemistry, physics, and physiology or medicine. So we're going to focus on those groundbreaking research topics today, with a fun little animal story at the end to send us off, of course. Let's start with the prize for physiology or medicine, which was announced last Monday. This year's award went to Carl Dieseroth at Stanford University, Peter Hagemann at Humboldt University of Berlin, and Georg Nagel at the University of Würzburg in Germany. They were recognized for their discoveries around light-gated ion channels and optogenetics. Optogenetics allows scientists to switch individual brain cells on and off. Because neurons use electrical signals to communicate with one another, scientists realized almost a century ago that they could use electrical stimulation to activate brain cells. Optogenetics combines this idea with genetic engineering to allow for more targeted, less invasive, safer cell stimulation than used to be possible. After genetically modifying neurons to make proteins that react to light, researchers can control those cells with a flash of light instead of an electrode. Hagemann and Nagel contributed to the field by studying a single-celled alga that swims toward light, which they found had to do with a particular protein that opened up pores in the cell membrane when exposed to light. Dieseroth took those findings and applied them to experiments in living mammals. We spoke to him about his win last week. Here he is explaining the impact of his discovery.
1: You know, once you know what matters for function, you can ask, how can dysfunction be addressed? You know, are there cells that cause dysfunction? Are there cells that can counteract dysfunction in a precise way? And what we're doing now is, and many others as well, is we're seeing how can we leverage this precision to find new treatments, new medications, new neuromodulator approaches that build on this foundation of causality. You know, this brings an opportunity that might help me communicate more with the public and to share the excitement of science, how discovery happens, how unlikely things get nurtured, and that it takes time and it takes risk, but that the outcome can be amazing if we're willing to take the time and the risk.
0: Last Tuesday saw Frances Halzen from the University of Wisconsin-Madison secure a rare solo award in physics for the discovery of high-energy neutrinos of extraterrestrial origin. Here to tell us more about his contributions to the field is Joseph Howlett, a senior reporter at Scientific American and our resident physics expert. Tell us about those neutrinos, Joe.
2: So neutrinos are my personal favorite fundamental particle. Of the 17 that we know about, the neutrinos are the ones we know the least. And that's why they've netted 5 times the Nobel Prize in physics now. The main thing that makes neutrinos different from other particles is that they pass through regular matter almost all the time without interacting. So there's neutrinos coming from space, from far away black holes where super violent things are happening, like supernova and accretion, and these send out these very high energy neutrinos. They make it all the way to Earth, but almost all the time they pass right through. We never notice that they're here. They're actually passing through us all the time. Neutrinos from the sun go right through our bodies without interacting. It's really hard to build a detector that can catch a neutrino. And Halzen had this super ambitious idea to do so at the South Pole. He spearheaded the Ice Cube Neutrino Observatory. They chose Antarctica because it's a place with a lot of ice. And ice is great because when a neutrino interacts with ice, the light shines right through. It can go right through the ice like it's not there, all the way to whatever cameras you buried inside. So that was Halzen's great idea, was that the Earth built this natural detector for us, right? All we have to do is put the cameras there to capture the light. So they bored these mile-deep holes with hot water jets and then lowered these strings of expensive cameras into each of them. They span like a cubic kilometer of ice. And when a neutrino passes through that ice, usually it goes right through, but very rarely it will interact with one of the water molecules and produce a shower of light. And because the cameras are there, they can capture that light and say where that neutrino came from and how much energy it has. So for the first time, we're able to see these neutrinos from these very, very far away galaxies. And actually, Ice Cube was the first experiment to see neutrinos from outer space, from outside of our solar system, with this super high energy. So we've learned a lot about the universe thanks to this one experiment. It's also heralded this new era that astronomers call multi-messenger astronomy. Basically, we've been looking at the sky with telescopes for hundreds of years, right? Measuring the light from faraway galaxies, from stars, X-rays even, from black holes. But neutrinos are a whole new thing. They're not light. We're able to see the universe through a different lens. And when you combine this with the light measurements from all the telescopes in space and across the world, and you combine them additionally with gravitational wave detectors, which are another new technology that's won a Nobel Prize recently, now we have these three lenses that together can look at the same faraway objects and teach us all kinds of new things about them. The thing about the multi-messenger era is that it's just beginning. IceCube's only been operating for 16 years, and it's got a lot of life left to live. So we're going to continue to learn all kinds of new things about the universe thanks to neutrinos, especially combined with these other experiments measuring light and gravitational waves.
0: Thanks for breaking that down for us, Joe. Last but not least is the Nobel Prize in Chemistry, which this year honored Henri Kagan of Paris-Sud University and Kenzo Soai of the Tokyo University of Science for their pioneering research on autocatalysis in asymmetric organic synthesis. Try saying that one five times fast. Many molecules come in two versions that are mirror images of each other. They can't be superimposed over one another the same way you couldn't lay your right and left hands on top of each other and get them to line up. That's called chirality, which happens to be one of my favorite words. When chemists create chiral molecules in the lab, they typically end up with equal amounts of each version. But that's not ideal because the proteins in your cells and in the natural world in general are made from only one of those mirror images. Kagan and Soai figured out how to create just one of those mirror images at a time. We'll wrap up today's news roundup with a story about a very, very old tortoise. The oldest tortoise, in fact. And not just the oldest tortoise, but the oldest terrestrial animal known to man. His name's Jonathan. Giant tortoises are known generally for their long lifespans, but at around 190 years old, Jonathan is at least a century older than what seems to be standard for his kind. And yeah, he is definitely that old. Photographs have confirmed that he was fully mature when he was brought to the island of St. Helena in 1882, which means he had to have been at least 50 at the time. A study published last week in Science Advances aims to explain how Jonathan is still alive and kicking all these years later. Genetic analysis of the tortoise compared with four of his peers apparently revealed mutations associated with DNA repair, cancer, telomere maintenance, mitochondrial health, insulin regulation, and other pathways associated with aging. The researchers also took a look at the methylation of Jonathan's genome. Methylation is when a small chemical tag gets added to DNA, which generally serves to turn a gene off. One sign of aging is a process called methylation entropy, which is where random patterns of methylation start to become more common. In other words, your body gets worse at targeting the right genes to switch off, which makes it more likely that some important protein won't get made the way it's supposed to. In Jonathan's genome, methylation entropy was unusually low in gene regions associated with mitochondrial function, RNA processing, and genome repair. That could give scientists some clues about what genes to target if they want to increase lifespan for other animals. Speaking of longevity, we'll be back on Wednesday to talk about why there's so much shoddy science in this very buzzy field of research. Science Quickly is produced by me, Rachel Feltman, along with Fonda Mwangi, Allison Rogers, and Jeff Delvisio. This episode was edited by Alex Zagiera. Mariel Issa and Aaron Shattuck fact-check our show. Our theme music was composed by Dominic Smith. Subscribe to Scientific American for more up-to-date and in-depth science news. For Scientific American, this is Rachel Feltman. Have a great week.

Thank you for accompanying us here to the Chef's Table at West Coast Cookbook and Speakeasy, River City Hash Mondays. We always begin weather from around the world along the banks of the Rogue River and the Rogue River Valley of Southern Oregon on the west coast of the continental United States of America, where it is currently 35 degrees Fahrenheit. We have a continuing freeze warning, as we did over the weekend, Saturday night, Sunday, and then continuing today for the next few mornings through the week. We're going to have very, very, very cold nights. Temperatures are, well, around average. We're going to be around 65 degrees this or today. We are currently under quite sunny conditions, I might note. And so we'll have plentiful sunshine, as I just noted. Winds will be light and variable, highs in the mid-60s. Clear skies tonight with lows in the low to mid-30s. Winds light and variable. We'll have a freeze warning overnight, lasting to about 9 or so local time. The roofs, I will note, are quite crusty, so just a few feet above our ground level, it is, well, it's freezing. So take care of your plants if you're living in current conditions, and make sure you put a sock or some thermal deal on your hose bib. It will always help. All right, it looks like pollen is the pollen of note here at Rogue River proper. Oh, no, I'm sorry. There is no pollen. It says none. We don't have any pollen, apparently. And the air quality index for the region is in the good range at 25 parts per million. And the angle of the sun has brought that daytime UV index into the low range at level 2. Just bypass level 3, go right to 2. Barometric pressure is now just falling at 30.06 inches. Visibility is up to 10 miles and beyond. And relative humidity is at 80%. We also have a forecast of some quite a bit of measurable rain in the not-so-distant future, maybe by the end of this week. Certainly by the beginning of next week, it looks like quite a storm or series of storms are stacked up. Weather from around the world is brought to you by a crowd of crowdsourced weather stations that a crowd crowdsources from around the world that is aggregated by the outlawed National Weather Service and the outlawed National Oceanic and Atmospheric Administration, making this forecast truly from the weather underground. London Calling is 63 degrees and cloudy. Paris is 70 degrees and mostly cloudy. Rome is 75 degrees and fair with another severe warning for thunderstorms. Kabul is 59 degrees and partly cloudy. Tehran is 73 and fair. Hong Kong is 71 and fair. Tokyo is 66 degrees and clear. Auckland, New Zealand is 61 degrees and cloudy. San Francisco, California is 58 degrees and sunny with another severe beach hazard warning. Do take care. Do not turn your back on the ocean. Sneaker waves topping 20 feet could take you away. Chicago, Illinois is 78 degrees and fair with a small craft advisory. And New York is 66 degrees Fahrenheit and mostly cloudy. And that is weather from around the world, brought to you by a crowd of crowdsourced weather stations that a crowd crowdsources from around the world.

Jake Salik at the World Desk of the Associated Press brings us this first amuse-bouche here at the Chef's Table at West Coast Cookbook and Speakeasy, River City Hash Mondays. Leaders of a popular Indian youth movement vowed to continue protests after being released from detention. Yesterday, Sunday, a day after police cracked down on demonstrations against a controversial revision of voter lists, the movement is demanding the resignation of the country's election chief, as reported here late last week at West Coast Cookbook and Speakeasy. The protests were triggered after authorities removed more than 130 million voters from the list since last year. Coming to an America near you, or is it already here? Critics say the move is politically motivated. Prime Minister Modi's ruling Bharatiya Janata Party and the Election Commission deny manipulation allegations. Of course they would. The Cockroach Janata Party's three leaders, and that would be Abhijit Dibke, Saurav Das, and Atush Ranka, were freed on condition that they commit, quote, no breach of peace for 1 year. Ratna Singh, the movement's legal director, said in a social media post. It was unclear what the condition meant or whether it would restrict their participation in protests. Police boarded the leaders' flight from Mumbai after it landed in New Delhi and took them into custody as they prepared to lead a demonstration in New Delhi. After his release, Dipake called Modi an embarrassment to India. Never has this country seen a bigger coward and bully. Wow, sound familiar.

staff at the World Desk of the Associated Press brings us this final amuse-bouche here at the chef's table at West Coast Cookbook and Speakeasy, River City Hash Mondays. UK Prime Minister Andy Burnham said it is clear that Russia interfered with Britain's vote to leave the EU, adding it was important to put Moscow's tampering on the record because countries across Europe are facing the same threat. In excerpts from the Rest is Politics podcast released yesterday, Sunday, Burnham said that when he became prime minister in July, he asked his advisors whether Russia had interfered in the 2016 referendum. I've had the clear answer that yes, there was, Burnham said. These things are important now to put clearly on the record, and I believe help voters in Germany and France understand that some of this politics is instigated via our enemies, namely Russia. Sound familiar? Russia has long said it does not meddle in other countries' elections or referendums, except I suppose Zelensky put the lie to that statement by blowing up his data center bot farms and even Elon Musk's large following drastically diminished. Burnham's comments come as UK intelligence agencies warn about the increasing threat of Russian interference in Britain's democratic institutions. The intervention is believed to be the first time a British prime minister has publicly acknowledged Russian interference in the Brexit vote. Well, yeah, maybe a prime minister, but we all saw it in real time. That brings us to the end of our broadcast period for the day, but you do know Netroots Radio broadcasts on, and we will meet up here tomorrow for Tarrytown Chowder Tuesdays. So do stay tuned to Netroots Radio all day and all night for all the breaking news as it breaks. And we will meet up here tomorrow, right here in West Coast Cookbook and Speakeasy.

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Terrorized battlegrounds turn into ghost towns as ICE swarms early voting. That's the headline of an article by Jordan Green over at RawStory.com. He writes, in South Texas and Maine, organizers are mobilizing volunteers to accompany voters who may be worried about racial profiling or that they'll be falsely accused of being non-citizens. Basically, what's going on is in a number of these districts where there are really tight races, the concern is that people are organizing like volunteer efforts to help voters out. The concern is, number one, some voters who are, you know, the assumption, you know, all of these people are U.S. citizens. The number of people, the Heritage Foundation, for God's sake, I mean, you know, the Heritage Foundation, founded and funded by right-wing billionaires back in the day, the Heritage Foundation looked at all, you know, at over 20 years of elections in the United States and found, like, I think it was 78 people, fewer than 100 non-citizens had voted out of billions of ballots cast over decades. So this is a crime that just doesn't happen in the United States for all practical purposes and has never, ever influenced any election anywhere. But if you have brown skin, if you have an accent, even if you're a U.S. citizen, and there are many who are either naturalized U.S. citizens or people who just grew up in households where English wasn't the first language, then, you know, there is a concern that ICE will grab you on your way to or at the polling place. Clergy members in, that's South Texas and Maine, clergy members in Georgia and New York State are volunteering to serve as de-escalators at polling places. In Arizona, organizers are making contingency plans to redirect voters to alternate early voting sites to avoid ICE. Organizers in North Carolina are hosting an election defense call on Tuesday of next week. Cristelda Vera, an organizer in Texas's Rio Grande Valley, says, we're seeing a lot of ICE presence down here. I feel like it's going to ramp up the closer we get to Election Day. She said there's already a community fear of intimidation. She said our communities are being terrorized. And she's talking about, you know, voters. She says if they're in a mixed status family, they might have a family member who's eligible to vote. And if anybody doesn't feel safe, we will be willing to go along with them to vote. During the May primary in Texas, ICE agents, this is from the reporting on Raw Story, ICE agents reportedly swarmed the parking lot of a polling location in San Antonio and detained a man before the county sheriff arrived on the scene and ordered them to leave. I mean, this is, and here, Amy Belknap, the state director of Common Cause, says ICE is surging in Colorado right now. We have a lot of fear and concern, a lot of other places. We're seeing ICE harass people in Denver, Pueblo, and Aurora.

0: But then to make it even worse, a couple of hours later, he posted a video of himself jumping into that same tiger pit and befriending the tiger. I mean, this is just nuts. If anybody else had, you know, if Obama had done this, they'd be talking about, you know, straitjackets, you know, of the 25th Amendment. And this is, what's this guy doing in the middle of the night making posts of himself rescue, you know, taking down a tiger? I mean, it's just, it's obscene is what it is. It's obscene, which I think is increasingly a good definition of this particular administration. So what say you about all this? I'll pick up your calls on the other side of the break. It's 27 minutes past the hour. It's the Tom Hartman Program, helping you win the water cooler wars. We'll be right back.
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5: On this day in labor history, the year was 1933. That was the day garment factory owners locked out dressmakers in several shops throughout Los Angeles. The women garment workers, overwhelmingly Mexican, had been organizing with the ILGWU for over a month. They began conducting strikes at selected shops the previous month to press their demands. The women wanted union recognition, a 35-hour work week, and to homework, shop floor committees, a guaranteed wage, and more. Historian Douglas Monroy observed that their demands reflected the harsh working conditions that they faced. It was a volatile, competitive seasonal industry. Businesses worked tirelessly to undercut each other and job out.

0: the work. Women workers were routinely unemployed or underemployed, subject to widespread wage theft and discrimination. They were frustrated by promises of the new Industrial Recovery Act, which promised the right to organize, but held no provisions for enforcement. Employers flaunted the new legislation and continued to discharge workers for union activity. When the employers forced a lockout, Local 96 looked to the AFL's Central Labor Council to sanction a general dressmakers' strike, which started 4 days later on October 12th. As many as 3,000 Latina strikers maintained solid picket lines despite dozens of arrests. ILGWU organizer Rose Posada arrived from New York to help with food distribution and packing the picket lines. The rank-and-file leadership produced a bilingual strike bulletin and made daily radio announcements. The strike ended in arbitration that conceded few gains to the garment workers. But the women of Local 96 continued to organize throughout the Los Angeles area. They led a series of strikes that would eventually win the closed shop.
1: Labor History in 2 brought to you by the Illinois Labor History Society and The Rick Smith Show.
2: Welcome to Code WAC, where we break down how our healthcare system really works, what it means for you, and how we can make it better for everyone. I'm your host, Brenda Gazar. Today, when an assisted living facility promises specialized memory care, what exactly does that mean? And what happens when a resident's dementia becomes difficult to manage? Memory care generally refers to residential care for people with Alzheimer's or other forms of dementia who need more supervision and assistance with daily activities. But in California, memory care isn't a separate license or certification. Facilities offering it are generally licensed as residential care facilities for the elderly, or RCFEs, and must meet additional dementia care requirements. So what are families actually being promised? And what happens when facilities can't deliver? Tony Chikatel is Senior Staff Attorney with California Advocates for Nursing Home Reform, or CANR.
3: Yeah, what I've been seeing more and more is facilities that market themselves as memory care facilities, which connotes expertise in providing care for people with dementia. Theoretically, every assisted living facility should have some dementia care expertise, every staff person. What's changed, though, I think, is a lot of facilities are looking at residents with some significant needs and claiming that they can take care of them. And then when those needs show up, they're not actually able to take care of them. We should start thinking about accountability mechanisms for when family members or residents are led into a facility based on these promises of expertise and that expertise is not actually demonstrated.
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0: 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Nobody wants to think about somebody breaking into their home. 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Welcome back. 35 minutes past the hour. I just want to add, this thing of Trump posting this video of him jumping into the tiger pit where, the tiger had killed this young British man. He thinks it's helping his brand. And maybe, so does Natalie, right? I mean, Natalie is sitting up in the wee hours, apparently, in his bedroom with him, helping him put together his tweets and finding articles and things, and God only knows what. And I think it's identifying him. I think it's hurting his brand. I think his brand increasingly is becoming crazy. He's the crazy guy. That's it used to be his brand was, he's the guy who's going to save America. I don't think so much anymore. But what do you think about this? How do you think this is impacting Donald Trump's brand and frankly, America's brand? I mean, I'm telling you, the British are horrified by this. I mean, they this family of this young man, because there was video of him being killed. And that video got out loose into the internet. And the family came out and said, please don't circulate that. And so Donald Trump puts it out. The president of the United States, after the family begged him not to, and then uses it to make he's a superhero. He's going to take out the tiger. I mean, this is beyond weird and beyond sick. So what's on your mind today? Tyrone in New York City. Hey, Tyrone, what's up in Harlem?
1: Hey, can you hear me, Tom?
0: I can, Tyrone. What's on your mind?
1: Thank you. I think this helps Trump with his base, with the people that are looking forward to seeing a man executed on live TV, the people that have supported him since he came down that escalator. They look at this as something strong and admirable because, it's some people that this is how they operate. I'm afraid that we may be losing this battle. Maybe we won't lose the war, but I think we're losing the battle against insanity because insanity seems to be running this country.
0: Sadly, I think you're right. And your point is a good one, Tyrone. What's happening is that basically Trump's base, the MAGA base, which used to be fairly broad, it used to be, most of the Republican Party, has now shrunk down to basically just kind of the QAnon faction, the nutty people. And Trump is still catering to them because they're the only ones who are still on his side. So I guess in a way it does make sense that he would post crazy stuff because he's posting it for crazy people. Is that the essence of what you were saying?
1: Absolutely. And that also got me a bit at odds is, like, what will we do if he decides to say, listen, I'm not leaving?
0: Yeah. Well, the 25th Amendment... There is something we can do. The 25th Amendment says that Congress can create a committee to determine whether the president is competent and use that to try to remove him from office. It's never been done before, of course.
1: I guess that's providing that we win the Congress.
0: Yeah, there you go.
1: If we don't, they would definitely go hand in glove with this guy.
0: Oh, if we don't win the Congress and the Republicans continue to backstop this guy, American democracy is screwed. It's just toast. I mean, it's amazing. Tyrone, thank you for the call. Bob in Raisin, Texas. Hey, Bob, what's on your mind today?
2: Howdy, Tom, and smart listeners out there. Today, I'd like to discuss the some relief from the Trumpy news anxiety that we're all getting, especially as retirees who can't discuss things around the water cooler wars, as you call them. 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They're Trump I Did That stickers. They're $1 on sale right now for 100 of them. You get about $6.95 for 100 or so. But anyhow,
0: not bad.
2: You can buy these stickers and put them on gas pumps and essentially I hand them out to people that are also at the gas pump filling up with you. And you can tell really quickly their mental state, whether they've been brainwashed or not. If they're in denial, they'll say, well, Trump didn't cause the prices to go up, you know. And like the one the other day, he said they actually added that Biden caused prices to go up higher when he shut down a refinery on the West Coast in California or something. And I said, that's total BS. It's like, where did you get that, you know?
0: Yeah, there was a refinery that got shut down, but it was shut down for maintenance. It had nothing to do with Biden. And it did,
2: they shut down
0: a temporary jump in prices on the West Coast, but that just lasted a few weeks.
2: Yeah, that was a few weeks. And essentially, along with the COVID and the war in Ukraine, that's why the prices were going up during the Biden administration. Yeah. Right now, there's no denying that Trump has caused gas prices to go up and all the other Trumpy news that you got. If you get anxiety, I'd recommend going out and get some stickers or buying them from Amazon or eBay or whatever and putting them on the pump and then going out and taking your own straw poll at the pumps with other people. Hand them out,
0: Bob.
2: And see the reaction.
0: That's great. Yeah, it's the old saying. I mean, you know, the 1,000 psychological studies over the years have confirmed this. The best thing that you can do if you're feeling anxiety or concern or depression or whatever, not clinical depression, but, you know, just freaked out, is to do something, is to take an action, is to feel like, you know, like you have some agency. And, you know, putting stickers on gas pumps, you know, if be careful, you know, don't get busted for vandalism. But anyway, Bob, thanks for that and for sharing that story. Brian in Milford, Delaware. Hey, Brian, what's on your mind today?
3: Hey, what's going on, Tom?
0: I'm here. What's up?
3: I got a couple of different layer questions. This is me looking far ahead. I know we're in the midterms, but I've just kind of been watching these press conferences and stuff. And I'm wondering, and I know you're probably maybe wondering, how do you, if a Democratic administration comes in, how do you navigate kind of getting Breitbart and them out of there and OAN, all these people, some of them even took over offices in the Department of Defense. I know they kick a lot of CNN in them and made offices for them. Cause you know, they're going to try to sue and say, oh, this is, they're just getting rid of us based on our political views. They're going to try to literally do the same thing CNN and them are arguing or something similar. I'm wondering how do we maneuver with that?
0: Are you talking about in a Democratic administration?
3: Yeah, 3 years? Like Democratic administration, huh?
0: 3 years from now, if we've got a Democratic president?
3: Yeah, yes, we do. I'm just like hypothetically, like, I'm like, I can see them trying to like, you know, trying to stay in there, like stay in the press pool, stay in all this, keep their offices in the Department of Defense that they have right now, OAN and all them, and, or even other far right ones who are not credible journalists, but they're going to try to sue, like how successful that is. I'm just looking
0: at that's an interesting one. I mean, you know, Biden had that problem, and by and large, they set a certain viewership threshold, you know, to be legitimate, I guess. I don't know, Brian. It's a good question. We should be looking forward like that. For the moment, it's like, you know, what do we do about basically a media that has no interest in the truth? I mean, it's just breathtaking. Watch Fox News for an hour someday. It's just shocking.
3: I think there's some saying they're going to pull back coverage. I don't mean to cut you off, sir.
0: Yeah,
3: but
0: no, it's good.
3: They're going to pull back coverage on the elections because I forgot which channel said they were going to do that preemptively. You know, it's definitely going to be a lot of spin in these next 2 years, especially with the Ellison's controlling all media. you know, downplaying the Democrats and stuff. But yeah, that's
0: it's going to be a challenge. I my big concern is what's going to happen with CNN. But and I don't think that we're going to hear anything about anything happening until after the election. You know, another 3 or 4 weeks. We'll, probably around Christmas time when people are paying attention to the news. That's when the axe is going to fall. But we'll see.
3: Yeah, Brian, they announced some cuts already. I don't know if it's CNN, but they said Ellison's announced. They sent out some memos about cuts are coming.
0: As a result of the consolidation. Yeah, I get it. Brian, thank you. Thank you very much for that. Thoughtful. 44 and a half minutes past the hour. I'll be back with more of your calls in just a minute. It's the Tom Hartmann Program. Defending America from the Weapons of Mass Deception. We'll be right back.
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0: It's the place where smart people get their news. We'll be right back with your calls.

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1: The American middle class is on its deathbed. 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

0: passions grew.
1: 51 minutes past the hour. Welcome back. Picking up your calls. Reza in Orange, California, watching us on C-SPAN. Hey, Reza, what's on your mind today?
2: Hello?
1: Hey, Reza. Or is it Reza?
2: Hi. Reza is fine.
1: Reza.
2: Hi, Tom.
1: Hi. What's up?
2: I'm glad I got on your show. I've been listening to you for maybe 15, 20 years.
1: Well, thank you.
2: I've been on that long.
1: Yeah, I've been on 23 years doing this show.
2: Yeah. I wanted to talk about the guests that you have on.
1: Mm-hmm.
2: And whether or not you could require them to talk about the Epstein files. That's the first topic of any discussion, because I'm a little bit edgy these days, because Epstein has gotten away, even though he was killed by who knows who, maybe even
1: Well, Trump
2: died.
1: Was president when he died in jail. And it was apparently shortly after he threatened Trump. So I don't know. We'll see. But Reza, thank you for pointing that out. And yeah, we talk about the Epstein files a lot. It's been a couple of days, but we'll get back to it. Thank you. Paul in Augusta, Maine, also watching on C-SPAN. Hey, Paul, what's on your mind today?
3: Well, what's on my mind is the effect all of the argument and confrontation with Canada has brought about in the state of Maine.
1: Oh, yeah. Yeah, it's a tough one. You guys do a lot of trade with
3: Canada. I have a lot of
1: relatives.
3: You're absolutely correct. And I have a lot of relatives that originated from northern Maine and have spread out and branched in significant amounts.
1: Mm-hmm.
3: For one example, one family relative, they had 13 kids in one bunch. And this is only one amongst nine individuals in that particular family, and they have all spread out and have had marriages and numerous kids, and they're all over the United States. And the effect of the relationships that northern Mainers have with the Canadians in regards to cross-border purchasing and gas and whatnot being purchased by Canadians in the northern districts and what have you, our current administration really has taken a lot for granted in regards with how much this affects the northeastern states. I can't imagine what the middle part of the United States is experiencing.
1: Oh, Michigan is getting waxed, too.
3: Because the amount of family members I have in northern Maine is phenomenal.
1: Yeah, no, I get it, Paul.
3: I have recently discovered my family's lineage and all of the books that my dad and my mom had organized regarding our family lineage, and it really is incredible.
1: Yeah, no, I get it, Paul. Louise and I used to live in Vermont, and in fact, I gave a speech about one of my books in a library. I'm forgetting the name of the town, but half of the town is in Canada, and half of the town is in the United States, and the border between the two goes right through the middle of the library. And it was, I'm very familiar with what you're talking about. Thanks, Paul, for bringing it up. Jimothy in Seattle. Hey, Jimothy, what's up?
4: Yeah, I'm wondering about the connection on the Starlink slowdown to the Yandex attack over in Russia.
1: Oh, I think that's the key to the whole thing, Jimothy. This is, you know, what happened was when Zelensky took out the data center in Moscow that Putin is using to support Trump and Musk, with millions, in all probability, of certainly hundreds of thousands of bots pretending to be Americans on X and on Facebook, but in particular on X and on Truth Social. That when Zelensky took that out, suddenly the traffic, the pro-Trump traffic, just collapsed on X. And Elon Musk at that point tweeted this, you know, if Zelensky has gone too far, and because he's hurting Elon Musk's income, and he's also hurting the appearance of a lot of people loving Trump and Musk, when in fact most people don't. And Musk is now embarrassed on his own platform because Zelensky took these guys out. And I think that's
4: so
1: why. Go ahead.
4: It's making it apparent just how in the pocket Trump is. and that side is to Putin and Musk, how on the side of Putin he is.
1: Yeah.
4: Really.
1: Yeah, this is, I mean, you know, cutting off the ability of the Ukrainians to respond. Three days ago, they cut off, you know, they're not getting warning sirens now, but, you know, bomb sirens anymore in Kyiv, because we cut off that information to them. And then Musk cut off the ability of the Ukrainian drones, to travel into Russia by cutting off Starlink. And so, you know, now what you've got is a situation where Russia is just pounding the crap out of Ukraine, and there's no way to defend against that because Trump cut off the Patriot missile supplies. I mean, it's just a screaming tragedy, Jimothy. Thank you for the call. Spot on. I think your analysis is absolutely accurate. Incredible. Up next, Craig Unger. Stick around. We'll be right back with a fascinating conversation. Stick around.

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1: The morbidly rich who bought our government are counting on you to sit this thing out. 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The Hartman Report is free to join, and it's where our community goes to see what they're really doing. Every day, I connect the dots that they don't want connected. From the Powell memo to Citizens United to the checkpoints and surveillance machinery that's going up right now. But this isn't a lecture. It's a fight. And you're not in it alone. Thousands of us are already here reading, arguing, organizing, and fighting like our children's future depends on it. Because it does. We refuse to be spectators while democracy gets sold off piece by piece. Free means free. 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No paywall, no catch. Come stand with us and let's take this country back together. That's Hartman Report. Hartman with two N's at the end. HartmanReport.com. Check it out.
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5: 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Thursday, Willamette Fresh Eggs, 97 cents a dozen. 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
3: At work, still small voice, I still can remember exactly. I was sitting at my desk and I heard something say, go to the doctor. And I called my primary doctor and she got me in the same day. She did an exam on my breast and she knew, you know, soon as she seen the tissue and what was happening with that breast, that something was wrong.
9: At the time, Garina was planning her daughter's sweet 16. Then came terrifying news. The single mother was diagnosed with inflammatory breast cancer. She was 36.
3: One word, shock. I was completely shocked when I first found out that I had cancer. I'm like, how am I going to tell my daughter? We had just planned her 16th birthday party, and I found all of this information out while I was planning her 16th birthday party. So I held all of this information, and I didn't tell anybody until the biopsy.
9: Garina was particularly surprised because she thought she had done everything right.
3: I was healthy. I worked out. I didn't eat bad. You know, no one in my family has had a history of cancer. So that was another thing. So I definitely didn't think it was anything like that.
9: But once she heard the word cancer, her thoughts immediately went to her daughter.
3: I'm like, oh my God, I'm going to die. Who's going to raise my daughter? You know, she's only 16. I can't leave her here. It was very hard, very difficult. All these different emotions and, you know, thoughts went through my mind of, am I going to have to leave my daughter behind?
9: What followed was several months of intense treatment and surgery.
3: And I was going to chemo every week, you know, for literally, 20 weeks. And then having my double mastectomy and then radiation, like it never ended.
9: Eventually, Garina went into remission. But cancer wasn't the only burden she had been carrying. Treatment also left her facing thousands of dollars of medical debt.
3: And then to have to see the debt that it put me in and still today have to continue fighting for my life and still have to deal with the debt.
9: For Garina, asking someone who is fighting to stay alive to also worry about paying for treatment simply doesn't make sense.
3: My employer pays 80% of my insurance. My insurance is great. Like it was great, but still having to pay the co-payments and things like that. I just never expected that. I did not. As someone that was fighting for their life, I'm like, we should be exempt from having to pay co-payments while we're going through treatment. Like, no one should have to worry about co-payments and having to pay them. And then if you don't pay them, you tell them to bill you later. And then bill you later leads to you have $3,000-$4,000 of bill me later payment.
9: Unfortunately, Garina's cancer journey wasn't over.
3: I did go into remission, and I found out 2 years ago that they found a spot on my lower spine area when I went to go do my follow-up annual PET scan, and that's when they found it.
9: Today, Garina is undergoing treatment again, and the good news, the medication is working.
3: It's working because my cancer cells the numbers are going down. I was at a 22.8. Now I'm at like a 1.97. So it's working.
9: And this time, Garina has someone new giving her even more motivation to keep going. When Garina was first diagnosed, she was terrified she wouldn't live to see her teenage daughter grow into a woman. 8 years later, her daughter is grown, and Garina has a new reason to keep fighting.
3: My main goal right now is to live. It's to live. My daughter just had a baby 3 months ago. I have a 3-month-old granddaughter, and I want to see her grow. I want her to know who I am.
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1: Hey, welcome to the second hour of our program. On the line with us is our buddy Craig Unger, the journalist. Absolutely brilliant. This guy, one of the top journalists in America. The author most recently of Den of Spies, Reagan, Carter, and the Secret History of the Treason That Stole the White House. Something I've been ranting about for years. And he's also the author of American Kompromat, House of Trump, House of Putin, and Den of Spies. He's written for Vanity Fair, New York, and other publications. His website, craigunger.substack.com. He's got a great newsletter over there. It's free. You want to sign up for it. And Craig Unger, Blue Sky. Craig, welcome back to the program. I was really impressed by this recent piece you did, The Money You Can't See, How the Trump Administration Shapes an Election Without Leaving Fingerprints. This is bizarre stuff. Tell us about it.
2: Right. Well, thanks for having me. Great to see you, Tom. It turns out in this election cycle, there is $11.6 billion being spent on the elections. That's even more. It's about 20% more than was spent on the presidential elections. Obviously, they generally get less. And at a certain point, you have to wonder, where is the money coming from? And I started looking at some websites. One is called Ohio Pulse, and it's one of quite a number. And you realize these websites are known as pink slime now. They're being called pink slime. And you realize it's just right-wing propaganda. And I wanted to try to figure out where was the money coming from? Where's the information, or rather disinformation, coming from? Trump, of course, has popularized the term fake news. Well, this is really fake news. And in the vernacular of people who are discussing it, it's called pink slime. And there are now nearly 1,200 websites like this that are spouting right-wing propaganda. And that's more than the total number of newspapers in the entire United States.
1: Which is 937, you're reporting. This is incredible stuff. And where's the money coming from, Craig?
2: Well, that's a very good question. And if you dive down, the first name that comes up is called One Nation. And you may wonder, well, what the hell is that? And if you dive further, who is the donor? It's really called the Senate Leadership Fund. The Senate Leadership Fund and One Nation are functionally the same. I mean, they're two separate entities is just a fiction. And the Senate Leadership Fund was run by Mitch McConnell's office and now by John Thunes. It's run by the Senate Majority Leader, that is the Republicans. And still within that, everything is hidden because it's a political action committee. And they are allowed, they are classified as a social welfare organization. And that designation includes groups like the American Civil Liberties Union, the National Rifle Association, and it's being used increasingly to disguise what is really just out and out right-wing propaganda.
1: Yeah, it's really remarkable. Do we have any metrics on how effective these things are?
2: Well, I think fortunately, I don't think they are being as successful as the Republicans would like. I mean, the polls certainly have been very, very consistent in looking and suggesting there's going to be a real Republican collapse with the midterms, and the Democrats may well take both houses.
1: Yeah. I'm curious if I can shift topics just a little bit here. This is an important story. People need to read it. And it's titled The Money You Can't See. And it's over on Craig Unger's Substack, craigunger.substack.com. But this thing of Elon Musk slowing down Starlink to Ukraine so that they can't use their drones against Russia, at the same time that Trump has apparently stopped sending intelligence to Ukraine about when Russian missiles are coming in, and Zelensky has said he's not bombing Russian energy things to try to make Trump happy, but it looks to me like Trump and Musk are going all in on Putin. You're the scholar of this stuff. I mean, you've been on this beat for decades. You're the guy who exposed Trump's association with the KGB back in the 80s. What's your analysis of this, Craig?
2: Well, it's just horrifying because here you have with Musk, Musk is our top oligarch. We have oligarchs now in Silicon Valley, and Elon Musk is an actual trillionaire. I mean, it's hard to believe when I started out, the word millions meant a lot. Then it was supplanted by billions, and now we've got trillionaires. And what's deeply, deeply disturbing is he functions outside of, there are no protocols that really control Elon Musk. He can do what he wants. He can take care of our foreign policy. And he, like Trump, is being very, very pro-Russian. And if he discontinues Starlink service completely to Ukraine, it'll be a devastating blow to them. So it's very, very disturbing.
1: My sense of it is that they're doing this because Donald Trump is like all in on Putin. In fact, the head of the FBI just landed in Moscow about an hour ago, and nobody knows why he's there. I'm half expecting Trump to at some point announce that the United States is building bridges to Russia, and won't that be a wonderful thing for world peace? The two biggest nuclear powers, and we're going to have some bonds with China as well. And basically, you know, he's tried to turn America into a dictatorship and aligning America with the dictators of the world rather than with the democracies of the world. Am I just out here in whack job la la land paranoia, or do you, you know, I mean, like I said, you're the expert.
2: I wish it were so, but I mean, you know, one of the tells in all this is look who Trump has negotiating these deals, and it's Steve Witkoff and Jared Kushner. Both, of course, are real estate developers, multi-billionaires. Kushner is Trump's son-in-law. So this is about making private money for Trump, and he's going to disguise it as, yes, isn't it wonderful? We now have good economic relations with Putin. Well, we shouldn't, because that money is going to kill Ukrainians. Right. And the Congress has voted in favor of Ukraine again and again, and Trump is stopping all the money going from them, and he's also distorting our intelligence. And it's just shocking, but we'll see what happens in midterms.
1: Yeah, I'm just wondering what do you think is the long-term goal here? I mean, up to this point, Trump has been using, you know, throughout the 80s and 90s, Trump was using Russian money just to keep his head above water. In 2016, the Russians helped him get elected in a big way, at least according to the Mueller report. That's, you know, basically Trump using Russia to get power and wealth and the position of the presidency that he can exploit. What is the next step? Do you think that it is actually turning America into Russia? Is that his goal here, or is it much narrower?
2: You know, I think it's all self-interest, and I think, yes, he would like it more. I mean, he is creating an oligarchy just like Putin has. I mean, we talk about Russia as a mafia state, and the term is meant, it's not just a metaphor, it's meant sort of literally, and Trump is doing the same with his relationships with Elon Musk, Witkoff, his son-in-law, Jared Kushner, and so forth. And I think what's particularly disturbing now is that both Putin and Trump are sort of reaching an existential crisis. Putin, because he's losing the war in Ukraine, and he can't possibly afford to do that. If he does, I mean, that's the end of Vladimir Putin.
1: Yeah.
2: And Trump, with the midterms, it seems like his power is finally dissipating, and it really, I mean, I've been wrong about this for 10 years, but I keep saying people are going to wake up to him, and maybe with the midterms they will, and there will be some real limitations to his power. So they're dealing fairly desperately. I saw the Telegraph of London had a wonderful headline. I wish our newspapers would do it, but it said that Trump betrays Ukraine. This is about the diesel deal to make a few extra bucks before the midterms, you know, and get a few headlines.
1: Right.
2: And you know, that's what's going on.
1: Is it, has your reporting found, or maybe you haven't dug into this recently, but that Witkoff and Kushner are talking with Putin about deals that they can make with Russia once relations are normalized? Is that what's underneath all this? Another opportunity for the Trump family and the Witkoff family?
2: Yeah, I mean, there are conversations that seem to be circling around there. I don't have the specifics, but, you know, one thing that's tied in with all this is, if you remember, it was a few weeks ago that there's an island off the coast of Albania that Ivanka wants to develop into a multi-billion dollar resort. And some of the people tied up in that seem also tied up with the Russians.
1: Yeah, yeah, not surprising. The great Craig Unger. Check out his website over craigunger.substack.com. That's the right URL, right, Craig?
2: Yes.
1: Yeah, okay, great. And his most recent book, Dennis Spies. Craig, it's always informative. It's always great to see you, and I always learn something. Thank you so much for dropping by today.
2: Thank you, Tom. Good to see you.
1: Yeah, good to see you, too. 17 minutes past the hour. I'll be back with more of the news of the day and your calls in just a minute.
0: This is the Tom Hartman Program.
1: It's the place where we dare to ask, is Walmart a person? And we dare to say, nah, the Republicans on the Supreme Court lied to you about that one, too.

0: You were promised something. Work hard, play by the rules, and you'd own a home, raise a family, retire with dignity. I mean, that was the deal, right? It was called the American dream. So what happened to it? Well, here's the truth nobody told you. It didn't die, it was killed. And we know who did it, when they did it, and how they got away with it for almost 150 years. It starts with a lie buried in a court case way back in 1886, and it runs straight through Ronald Reagan and his administration. And it's still robbing you blind right now. This wasn't bad luck. It was a crime. Who Killed the American Dream? The Greatest Political Crime Ever Told is the new book by me, Tom Hartman. It's available at fine bookstores everywhere. It's time that you knew who did it. Who Killed the American Dream? The Greatest Political Crime Ever Told by Tom Hartman.
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4: Let's see. 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It completely changed the way I look at the ocean.
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0: 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Democracy belongs to you. 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
1: Men with guns are spreading fear.
0: 23 minutes past the hour. So why is Trump going for Zelensky's juggler? This was published this morning in the Financial Times. Edward Luce, who, you know, he's frequently on American television, particularly Joe Scarborough's show in the morning. Ed Luce is a very, very thoughtful guy. He's one of the editors or major reporters, or I'm not sure his title, over at the Financial Times, but he's a big deal. And he starts out by talking about how Trump is thanking Putin 3 days ago and blaming Zelensky for the diesel prices in the United States. When, in fact, as Ed Luce points out, what Zelensky is doing is attacks on Russian energy infrastructure, which have been very successful and have really hurt Putin. And he has stopped those attacks, by the way, in an attempt to get Trump to, you know, not hurt him, although Trump is doing that anyway, are really working. And so anyhow, he says, on the day that Trump announced the Russia deal, his son-in-law Jared Kushner and chief envoy Steve Witkoff held talks with Ukrainians in Florida. They threatened to block weapon sales and end U.S. intelligence sharing if Ukraine continued to strike Russian refineries. Well, it appears like they've done that. This is, you know, Ed Luce reporting this morning, but, you know, this is already happening. In the last 3 days, Ukraine has not had air raid sirens going off, because we were providing them with the intelligence about when the missiles from Russia were coming in to hit them. We've stopped apparently doing that. Elon Musk, you know, Starlink, which, by the way, the Pentagon is paying for, this commercial-grade Starlink for Ukraine to use, has now been slowed down to, you know, basically dysfunction. And so the Ukrainians can't use their drones against the Russians. They've built this huge drone army, but it's all predicated on the assumption that it has access to the internet, you know, which is

0: Ed Luce ends with this note, and I think it's an important one. He says, Zelensky's headache is that Trump is preparing to blame a Democratic victory on Zelensky. And Ed Luce ends with this sentence that is just brilliant. The iron law of Trump is that nothing is ever his fault. And, you know, that is just very, very much what's going on. But as Starlink is restricted and Russia escalates, as the New York Times writes, the headline, Ukraine's vulnerability grows. And Ukraine said that its military, with no warning, this is from the New York Times, had lost access to a military version of Starlink, a pillar of its battlefield communications. Kyiv relies on the satellite internet network known as Starshield, which is paid for by the Pentagon. At the same time, Russia unleashed dozens of ballistic missiles in a broad attack on Ukraine's energy infrastructure on Wednesday, early today, cutting power to 600,000 people in Kyiv. And winter is here, or we're on the edge of it, you know, this is. And SpaceX didn't respond to requests for comment. Ukraine was stunned to discover this. Kyiv says it's abiding by Mr. Trump's demand not to strike Russian oil refineries, and that it's unfair that Russia is still attacking Ukraine's power plants, but they're not allowed to attack Russia's. Trump is openly taking Putin's side in this. Why? Why do you think Donald Trump is sucking up to Vladimir Putin?
1: 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Call 202-808-9925.
0: Back with your calls right after this. It's 27 minutes past the hour.

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3: 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But the women of Local 96 continued to organize throughout the Los Angeles area. They led a series of strikes that would eventually win the closed shop.
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5: 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I'm your host, Brenda Gazar. Today, when an assisted living facility promises specialized memory care, what exactly does that mean? And what happens when a resident's dementia becomes difficult to manage? Memory care generally refers to residential care for people with Alzheimer's or other forms of dementia who need more supervision and assistance with daily activities. 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Facilities offering it are generally licensed as residential care facilities for the elderly, or RCFEs, and must meet additional dementia care requirements. So what are families actually being promised? And what happens when facilities can't deliver? Tony Chikatel is Senior Staff Attorney with California Advocates for Nursing Home Reform, or CANR.
6: Yeah, what I've been seeing more and more is facilities that market themselves as memory care facilities, which connotes expertise in providing care for people with dementia. Theoretically, every assisted living facility should have some dementia care expertise, every staff person. What's changed, though, I think, is a lot of facilities are looking at residents with some significant needs and claiming that they can take care of them. And then when those needs show up, they're not actually able to take care of them. We should start thinking about accountability mechanisms for when family members or residents are led into a facility based on these promises of expertise and that expertise is not actually demonstrated.
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0: 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Welcome back. 35 minutes past the hour. So what say you these days, Ron in Hamilton Field, California? Ron, what's up?
1: Yes, sir. The program has been most enlightening today. Rod, I have a two-part question, if I can. Mm-hmm. One, a government contractor who gains good funding from taxpayers' dollars, then the contract is completed, but takes the concepts of the winnings and findings of the contract for the private industry. Now, that private industry evolves from the taxpayer. Can those contracts and that position be recalled or at least reviewed by Congress as an eventuality if harm has been caused by such association? My other question in relationship to that is this. Now that a contractor has shown his power over nation's defense capabilities, how can those two items be related to diminish that power back to America's interest and the global interest?
0: Yeah, great questions, Ron. And this all ties into basically Elon Musk messing with Ukraine, which is, whoops, there we go. Sorry, Ron, lost you for a second. All of this has to do with, Elon Musk messing with Ukraine by cutting off Starlink to them. I think it's important to remember that, you know, the Internet itself was created by DARPA. You know, it was originally called DARPANET. It was created by the federal government and built by collaboration between the federal government and universities and, you know, back in the 80s. So, I don't have an easy answer for that, but I think you're asking the right question. And I would love to know, you know, how Elon Musk is using information that he's getting through embedding Grok in the Defense Department computer, for example, to feather his own nest. The guy is richer than God. I mean, it's incredible. Ron, great question. I'm sorry I don't have a glib answer for you, but thank you. Marty in Balmain, New York. Am I saying that right, Marty?
2: Baldwin is fine.
0: Oh, Baldwin. Okay.
2: Like Alex.
0: Call me. Uh-huh. Okay. So what's up?
2: Well, I'm thinking about this Pistol Pete Hegseth and his bringing people to be murdered in front of the American public. Mm. It shows that we're entering into a Roman type of state of mind where we're going to put people now, the enemy, up for executions, and the public will view that, you know, and they will get desensitized to the murder of the enemy.
0: All we're lacking is the Coliseum.
2: You or me.
0: Yeah.
2: Right. And this was all in Hitler's control of his government, that they would just show, to scare the people, they would just murder people in front of other people.
0: Yeah.
2: And I think the big problem is this. I listen to your show, and I love the honesty and the exposure of what people say. The only thing is, they're not alarmed enough. Mm-hmm. They're not alarmed enough to deal with the wave of what is in the process of occurring. We think we're going to get something happening right now because we have the population that's now in back of standing up to Trump. But the reality is that when that day does happen, and it's soon, he could pull something so terrible. What are we going to do?
0: Yeah. No, I agree. I, as I've said, I think, for example, I think he's trying to get Iran to hit Los Angeles, you know, so he can do a 9/11 like George Bush did.
2: I listened to Jamie Raskin the other day, you know, and he's I watched him during the hearings, and he was phenomenal, you know, and he was straightforward, and he has been emasculated by this president because all the things that he's saying are right. You know, there's a very strong saying called "We hold these truths to be self-evident," and we should take that to heart because everything that Trump has done is self-evident.
0: Yeah, no.
2: He has sold America out. He has no interest in the American people. And anybody who thinks he does, I happen to know his niece. So you know, Mary Trump.
0: Yeah, so do I.
2: And my friend was in his book.
0: Yeah.
2: In her book, and the truth of the matter is that this man is a narcissist of such dangerous proportion that he's making Hitler look simple.
0: Yeah, it is. I share your concern, Marty, and I think we are in a very, very alarming time. And I think that there's a chance. I hope it's not greater than 50% that we don't make our way out of this with our democracy intact come January of next year.
2: I'm holding on to that same hope.
0: Yeah.
2: But the truth of the matter is, watching this man, and watching what he's doing, and seeing and knowing in my gut that this ain't over.
0: Well, he's following the same step-by-steps that Putin did in 2002 and 2003 when Putin, you know, had his little phony war with the Chechens.
2: Is America ready for a civil war? America ready for a civil war? Are we prepared?
0: I don't think it's going to come to that, Marty, but I am concerned that we're going to end up more like Russia, where everybody's just terrified of the government. Because I don't think that Americans are going to be shooting at each other, but I do think that we may well have a government, you know, that's doing that to us. Marty, I got to move along, but thank you for the call. Mike in Chicago. Hey, Mike, what's on your mind today?
3: Yeah, hi. I'm basically calling in for, I guess, a clarification on your part. You just alluded to a suggestion of Trump is awaiting a 9/11 type situation, meaning that he's expecting an attack from, I would assume you're saying, Iran.
0: I don't know if he's expecting it or hoping for it, but there are, I'm not the only person suggesting this. There's a lot of people wondering, you know, when he said they could hit LA or San Diego, was he actually hoping for that?
3: I don't think that's going to happen because I think Iran is smart enough to know to continue on the road that they're on.
4: I think you're right.
3: It hurts Trump more.
4: Yep, I think you're right.
3: And so I'm thinking that if the suggestion is that Trump may create a false flag type situation to make it like someone attacked, I would agree with that more.
0: Well, but there's a third option.
3: I don't think Iran's going to do anything.
0: Yeah, no, there's a third option beyond Iran doing something or Trump doing a false flag like Operation Northwood. The third option is exactly what happened on 9/11, which is that some independent actor with a lot of money, in this case it was, you know, bin Laden, that some independent actor decides on behalf of Iran, you know, sympathizing with Iran or Iraq for that, or Afghanistan for that matter, that or Gaza, that he and his buddies are going to try to take out Los Angeles or San Diego. And I think that that's what Trump is hoping for. I don't think he's going to get it either. I don't think that Iran is that stupid. But, you know, there is no shortage of zealots out there in this world. And some of them have access to considerable resources. So, you know, we'll see how it shakes out, Mike. But that third option is the one that troubles me, the stochastic terrorism option. Mike, thanks for the call. George in Garden City, Kansas. Hey, George, what's on your mind today?
5: Yeah, Tom, I just wanted to get your take on the Kash Patel visit to Russia.
0: Yeah.
5: I think it's kind of a coincidence that's just a few weeks before election, and I don't think he's over there warning against meddling. I think he's probably than I tell him, hey, we're not going to step in your way. Do what you want. No, I just wanted your take on it.
0: You know, George, as horrible as it is to contemplate the possibility that what you just described is true, I don't see any evidence to suggest it's not.
5: So. Okay. No, I just wanted your take. I just think it isn't beyond Donald Trump to do something like that.
0: Yeah. No, it's I still want to know, you know, when Rand Paul back 5 years ago flew a package of documents over to Moscow. And then shortly thereafter, and we still don't know what was in that package, but shortly thereafter, the New York Times reported that the CIA was freaked out because its secret, its spies all around the world were being killed, apparently by Russia. So, you know, God only knows what Kash Patel is up to. George, thanks for the call. We'll be right back.
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0: 45 minutes past the hour, picking up your calls. The Tom Hartman program, exposing the con in conservatism.

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8: "To discover brilliant, innovative, creative, and original thinking is one of life's rare privileges. 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Because The Last Hours of Ancient Sunlight is a seminal work offering a viewpoint original yet ancient, I see our situation today in a new light. And because of the scope and depth of this work, I find it inspiring as well as disturbing. I rather exhausted superlative in praise of Tom Hartman's book, The Prophet's Way, which I rightly called the most important book I've ever read. But now I find the sequel calling for equal praise, since the issue here addresses the whole of our species, and indeed all species."
7: The Last Hours of Ancient Sunlight, The Fate of the World and What We Can Do Before It's Too Late by Tom Hartman, in bookstores everywhere.

0: 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It really means a lot to us.
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0: 51 minutes past the hour. Picking up the calls here. Paula in West Palm Beach, Florida. Hey, Paula, what's on your mind today?
1: Hi, I called because if the Democrats take back the House and get subpoena power, I really don't think Todd Blanche will enforce a single subpoena.
0: That's a legitimate concern. Even if it's Elon Musk
1: or his sons, I don't think it matters who it's going to be. He won't cooperate with the Democrats.
0: Yeah.
1: Now, I don't think anyone will be able to testify unless they want to testify on their own.
0: Yeah. That is going to be probably the biggest challenge the Democrats will face. Is you're absolutely right. If they subpoena somebody and the person refuses to show up, they have to refer that to the Department of Justice for prosecution. Go ahead.
1: I'm also worried about Ilhan Omar. I really think that Trump's going to try to deport her.
0: Yeah.
1: I mean, JD Vance came out.
0: Yeah.
1: J.D. Vance was being interviewed, and he actually said in the interview that she already committed the crime, that she was already guilty. And he went on to say the only thing left now is to get justice for the American people.
0: Right, and he said that Stephen Miller is on this.
1: Why would he say that?
0: Because this is...
1: Why would he say that?
0: Because she's a black woman who spoke out against Trump. And women who speak out against Trump are not to be tolerated. Black women in particular who speak out against Trump are not to be tolerated. And then on top of that, she's an immigrant, for God's sake, you know. And so she is the crystallization of everything that they hate and everything that their base hates, these racists.
1: He said she's guilty already.
0: I know.
1: I mean, it's almost like they really are going to deport her. I'm very concerned about it.
0: Yeah, I share your concern, Paul. I think, and what's weird is they're going after her, apparently. This is according to the reporting I've seen and that we've all seen. They're going after her naturalization efforts, her effort to become a citizen here in the United States based on what her father wrote. And nobody is talking about whether Melania filled out her application correctly when she got the Einstein visa to be here in the United States, or whether she was working here before she had a visa, or how she became a United States citizen and then brought her family along, or for that matter, why their son Baron is a citizen of Slovenia as well as the United States. I mean, what's up with that?
1: David Pacman's a naturalized citizen, and he's already been listed on their website.
0: Yeah, Elon Musk is a naturalized citizen, too.
1: I wonder if he could lose his citizenship, you know, if they're going to start going after naturalized citizens.
0: I don't know, Paula, but they are definitely going to. They've already, I think this month, they stripped citizenship from something like 80 people. I saw that. It's a small story that deserves a lot more attention. Paula, thank you for the call. Michael in Packwood, Washington. Hey, Michael, what's on your mind today?
2: Hi, Tom. Great to hear you.
0: Thank you. Yeah,
2: thanks for everything you do. Yesterday, when my mail person came quite late, I suggested that she might have gotten a flat tire, and then she went on to tell me what actually occurred. Evidently, the post office has a contract with Amazon, and they're really loading them up.
0: Oh.
2: No, it just seems that that might have something to do.
0: Are you
2: with,
0: in a real rural area there, Michael?
2: I am, yeah. And my carrier is contracted.
0: Right,
2: yes.
0: So the post office is the last mile delivery carrier for Amazon. Is that what you're saying?
2: Yeah, yes.
0: Interesting. Yeah. And you think that might have something to do with the slowdown, the general slowdown of first-class mail, that they're prioritizing their Amazon contract.
2: Yeah, it might be, yeah.
0: Let's help all Jeff Bezos. Well, that's fascinating. Michael, thank you for that. I had no idea, but, I knew that they were using them for last-mile deliveries, but, you know, the idea that they're prioritizing them and therefore it's hurting the rest of the mail, that hadn't occurred to me. Thank you. That's, again, we got the smartest listeners on earth on this program. Thank you, Michael. Brian in Albuquerque, New Mexico. Hey, Brian, what's up?
3: Hey, good morning. I was curious, have you ever heard, there's a phrase that it's a criticism of democracy, and I think it was accredited to de Tocqueville, but it goes, the beginning of the end of a democracy comes when the people figure out how to vote themselves the treasury. But the thing, and when I first read that, I thought it was a criticism of socialism from a socialist perspective, but when you think about it, It doesn't say who wins the who's responsible for ending the democracy.
0: It's an apocryphal
3: quote. Very well could be
0: that came out of the 1950s. By the way, I've tracked this down.
3: Right, but it could be right-wing billionaires are perfectly willing to wreck the democracy because they're not going to sit there idly and watch their wealth and power be taxed away.
0: That's right.
3: They're not going to give it up.
0: And they are buying the legislators and the judges. And the
3: right.
0: Supreme Court has legalized this, has authorized this.
3: Right.
0: So
3: the best thing we people can do is pay attention to our congressmen.
0: There you go. There you go. Well
3: write
0: said,
3: your congressman
0: Brian.
3: A letter.
0: Yeah, well said. And you can call them, too, 202-224-3121. Brian, thank you. Spot on. And that quote, and there's a bunch of other similar quotes like that are sometimes attributed to the founders or de Tocqueville or others about the fragility of democracy or how democracy is always going to commit suicide. Those all came out of most of them out of the John Birch Society in the 1950s here in the United States.
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9: 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Even people with good jobs and health insurance aren't immune from extraordinarily high copays and medical debt. Gary Naross, an automotive worker living in a Detroit suburb, knows this firsthand. 8 years ago, Garina was at work when she noticed that the tissue around her breast seemed different.
10: As I'm sitting at work, still small voice, I still can remember exactly. I was sitting at my desk and I heard something say, go to the doctor. And I called my primary doctor and she got me in the same day. She did an exam on my breast and she knew, you know, soon as she seen the tissue and what was happening with that breast, that something was wrong.
9: At the time, Garina was planning her daughter's sweet 16. Then came terrifying news. The single mother was diagnosed with inflammatory breast cancer. She was 36.
10: One word, shock. I was completely shocked when I first found out that I had cancer. I'm like, how am I going to tell my daughter? We had just planned her 16th birthday party, and I found all of this information out while I was planning her 16th birthday party. So I held all of this information, and I didn't tell anybody until the biopsy.
9: Garina was particularly surprised because she thought she had done everything right.
10: I was healthy. I worked out. I didn't eat bad. You know, no one in my family has had a history of cancer. So that was another thing. Like, so I definitely didn't think it was anything like that.
9: But once she heard the word cancer, her thoughts immediately went to her daughter.
10: I'm like, oh my God, I'm going to die. Who's going to raise my daughter? You know, she's only 16. I can't leave her here. It was very hard, very difficult. All these different emotions and, you know, thoughts went through my mind of, am I going to have to leave my daughter behind?
9: What followed was several months of intense treatment and surgery.
10: And I was going to chemo every week, you know, for literally, 20 weeks. And then having my double mastectomy and it then radiation, like it never ended.
9: Eventually, Garina went into remission. But cancer wasn't the only burden she had been carrying. Treatment also left her facing thousands of dollars of medical debt.
10: And then to have to see the debt that it put me in and still today have to continue fighting for my life and still have to deal with the debt.
9: For Garina, asking someone who is fighting to stay alive to also worry about paying for treatment simply doesn't make sense.
10: My employer pays 80% of my insurance. My insurance is great. Like, it was great, but still having to pay the co-payments and things like that, I just never expected that. I did not. As someone that was fighting for their life, I'm like, we should be exempt from having to pay co-payments while we're going through treatment. Like, no one should have to worry about co-payments and having to pay them. And then if you don't pay them, you tell them to bill you later. And then bill you later leads to you have $3,000-$4,000 of bill me later payment.
9: Unfortunately, Garina's cancer journey wasn't over.
10: I did go into remission, and I found out 2 years ago that they found a spot on my lower spine area when I went to go do my follow-up annual PET scan, and that's when they found it.
9: Today, Garina is undergoing treatment again, and the good news, the medication is working.
10: It's working because my cancer cells the numbers are going down. I was at a 22.8. Now I'm at like a 1.97. So it's working.
9: And this time, Garina has someone new giving her even more motivation to keep going. When Garina was first diagnosed, she was terrified she wouldn't live to see her teenage daughter grow into a woman. 8 years later, her daughter is grown, and Garina has a new reason to keep fighting.
10: My main goal right now is to live. It's to live. My daughter just had a baby 3 months ago. I have a 3-month-old granddaughter, and I want to see her grow. I want her to know who I am.
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1: Hey, welcome to the third hour of our program. So there's these folks out there. Michael Luttig, the famous conservative judge, is probably the one who's been speaking out the loudest in the broad spectrum of media about the possibility that Trump regime and their Trump humper followers are going to not just mess with our elections over the next 3 weeks, but they're going to mess with the actual seating of our elected members come January. So, you know, when I want to know what's going on in the political world and what's possible and what's impossible, I call the doc, right? Dr. Rachel Bitticofer. She writes The Cycle on Substack, thecycle.substack.com. And her most recent book is Hit 'Em Where It Hurts, How to Save Democracy by Beating Republicans at Their Own Game. Rachel Bitticofer, B-I-T-E-C-O-F-E-R on Blue Sky. Rachel, welcome back. Burning down the House. How can Mike Johnson actually steal a House majority? By the way, it's great to see you again, and thanks for joining us. I am not hearing Rachel. Rachel, I think maybe you are muted.
2: I was there muted. That hasn't happened to me in so long. Okay. Sorry about that. What I was saying, thank you for having me on. It's always my pleasure. And thank you for highlighting this important piece of research. I will tell you what inspired me to write it. You know, a part of my job is to monitor MAGA all day, which really involves being on MAGA social media. But I started to see a lot of conversation in the MAGA, like the Tina Peters woman that Polis pardoned in Colorado. She's, you know, back at her election interference stuff, of course, now that she's free. And I kept seeing conversations about, I would say something, we're going to have problems sitting this Congress. Oh, no, it's not going to be a problem. The Constitution's really clear. The Congress expires. It doesn't even actually exist until it gets sit and sworn in. And then you have to elect a new speaker. And the person that handles the interim is the House clerk, okay?
1: Right.
2: And that's when I looked up the House clerk. I wanted to know one question. Does Mike Johnson have firing and hiring ability on this position? And if he does, how streamlined, right? Mm-hmm. And unfortunately, guys, the answer is yes, okay? So I pretty much think I've sussed out what they're up to. I'm not sure if this is the same thing that Trump was referring to. Last week, he gave a speech. He's at a rally, and he took a moment to say, and I just want, you know, to introduce my friend Russ Vought, for people who are unfamiliar with that name. He's the author of Project 2025. And then he said these ominous words. Well, Russ is about to make history in 3 weeks. Russ is going to be one of the most famous people in history. That's what he said. In 3 weeks. We all know it's coming in 3 weeks, right? Mm-hmm. So it worries me that in this den of true believers, because there is, and they, and many of them have now been put into positions of authority, so they're much better positioned to get this kind of crazy stuff down the line. That is probably the point of weakness that they are hoping to exploit. They are hoping perhaps to fire the House clerk, hire a partisan one. Don't know who that would be, but a partisan clerk. And then the partisan clerk would let them say, yes, because these elections are still being litigated, and I expect every close Dem victory in a red state to get litigated, because, you know, if they win in a blue state or swings, you know, swingish, you know, blue state, we're all controlled by government, by governors right now. But there are points of weakness, and Texas is one of them, right? So I did Jamie Harrison's pod. He's the old chair for the DNC the other day. I don't know if it's aired. It's called At Our Table. We were talking about the elections and what we could win. And I was asked, you know, prediction on Texas. And I had to be honest with you, I feel much more bullish that we can win the Texas Senate race than that we can certify it in the end.
1: And that's going to be the key to the whole thing. I mean, this
2: Absolutely.
1: Is in, what was it, 1876 was the race, the presidential race, where four states, Oregon mm-hmm. was one of them, because mm-hmm. we were at that time run by the Klan. Mm-hmm. Now this is in the presidential race, where the electoral college votes were contested. The four states submitted dual competing ballots of electors, and that, you know, was used to make to make Hayes president and blow up Tilden, even though Tilden probably won that election. And then in 1863, there was a time when the Republican or the Democrats tried to use the clerk of the House to do what you're describing too. So,
2: exactly.
1: You know, but that didn't work in 1863. It did kind of work in 1878 or 1876, but in a under different circumstances and with the Electoral College.
2: Right.
1: How real do you think this threat is, Rachel? And could you describe for people who really don't know what we're talking about exactly like what the sequence would be on say January 3rd?
2: Sure. And you guys can Google this stuff if you want more detail. But, you know, generally speaking, what happens, the Constitution dissolves the Congress every 2 years in the House, every 435 member of the House is up every 2 years. In the Senate, as you well know, it's not all the Senate. It's a third of the Senate every 2 years is up. Right. So, the way that it could happen is we've got a lot of these. Number one, Texas is probably going to produce gains for Democrats in the House in some of the districts that they gerrymandered to win, and they gerrymandered them based on high levels of Latino support. And instead, what we're seeing is a reversion to the worst numbers they've had with Latinos since before George W. Bush, who ran his reelection campaign in 2004 on comprehensive immigration reform with a pathway to citizenship, right?
1: Right.
2: So,
1: with Alberto Gonzalez as AG.
2: So my guess is what would happen is that, you know, Johnson will fire this position and he will have someone in mind who will take it. That person will probably file a wrongful termination suit, right? And these things will get litigated. And that's the problem, guys. We all watched January 6th and how slow every litigation was, right? So he claims election fraud on November 5th, and we're still in court in January, February, and March. They're losing when we were winning, but that's a lot of noise. Now, it didn't matter so much because the idea of not setting a Congress would have sounded Looney Tunes back then, right? But it can matter a lot here because if Johnson wants to replace this person with a partisan, that person can say, well, these are unresolved. We do not know who the real, senator to swear in or the real House member to swear in. And with the cooperation of Republicans leading states like Texas, they can get a little, things could get a little messy. And so, I just think people need to be prepared for what's coming. I don't want them sad because we are coming in to what will be one of the best referendum elections we've ever had in this country. Not only are we seeing, all the swing races go our way, we are flipping deep red districts. I'm about to flip a Trump plus 13 state house district, okay? Like that's going to be good and that's going to feel good and it's going to give us things to balance out some of the bad. But I don't think people should be thinking it'll be just kumbaya, okay? We'll win the majorities in both and then, they'll get sat like normal and things will move on like normal. I think normality is probably the least likely outcome.
1: Well, and I've been saying for months now, people are like, oh, look at the Democrats are doing so well in the polls and look at these, the Democrats are going to win this and the Democrats are going to win that. And I keep saying, wait till the billionaire money hits. And it's hitting right now. And you've got billionaires and trillionaires, Elon Musk just amplifying lies about candidates, AI to create, Tallarico and address. I mean, fake videos and things that are in some cases just so realistic. They're hard to know that they're AI. I mean, these guys are playing. They're fighting for their own survival. I mean, Musk in particular, because, when he took Doge, I think there were 34 different investigations against him and his company, some of them criminal, and he managed to knock down every single one of those by just firing all the people who were doing it. He's looking at if the Democrats take over, one last question. If the Democrats take over, they have the power of the subpoena, but that subpoena can only be enforced by the Department of Justice. What happens when Todd Blanche says, no, Jamie Raskin, I'm not going to force Elon Musk to come testify?
2: This is the other piece of information I've been trying to impart on people, because I just think people respond better when they know what to expect, okay? Mm-hmm. And here's the thing. We are going to have subpoena power. Things will be better in control of those chambers, but only modestly better, friends. I've been telling people since Signalgate. Remember Signalgate? It was like the first month of the administration.
1: Yeah, this was when go ahead.
2: Just remind people how serious that was. Hegseth was discussing an ongoing battle operation with multiple people, including reporters of The Atlantic, on a Signal chat, which is not, it's not secure. So, right. I want you guys to think about the fact that he was never investigated. There was never an FBI investigation into that. So, the DOJ, we have no federal law enforcement. We already have none. I mean, it's functioning.
1: Is there an alternative to trying to get the DOJ to enforce a subpoena, or is it just, hey, we can't do it?
2: No, I don't believe that there is an alternative, but I can tell you this. One thing that will leave you guys with a positive note is this. Trump's plans have always hinged on a certain amount of public popularity, and he has maintained that through January 6th. It dipped until they got the fake story about how it was just a tour. Right? It dipped, but it went back up. But it's never moved. I mean, drink bleach, whatever. It's always been right here, right? And finally, it's collapsed. And I do not believe that whatever they are planning, but not sitting Congress, the things that they're planning for 28. It's going to be so much harder for them to get away with it when the public is deeply upset. And I would assume if they don't just swear people into Congress on the 3rd, then there are going to be very upset people.
1: Well, I think this is why, they were so eager to make sure that this Nepo baby, David Ellison, got control of CNN. Rachel, I'm out of time. I got a hard break here in about 3 seconds. Yep. So. The great Dr. Rachel Bitticoff, check out her newsletter on Substack. It's called The Cycle, .substack.com. And Rachel Bitticoff, BITECOFER, over on Blue Sky. Rachel, it's always so nice to see you. Thank you so much for dropping by today.
2: 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Thank you.
1: And, also check out Rachel's brilliant book, Hit 'Em Where It Hurts. It's a masterpiece. It's 18 minutes past the hour. We'll be right back.
0: This is the Tom Hartman Program.
1: 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We'll be right back with your calls in just a moment.

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6: 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Welcome back, 24 minutes past the hour. So I mentioned this for our C-SPAN listeners at the very beginning of the show, but the rest of y'all haven't heard it yet, so I didn't want to skip this story. Katie Zachariah, who is Donald Trump's new press secretary, has some parts of her past are popping up. The biggest one that everybody's talking about right now is that she's been claiming for years and years that she's a lawyer. She's a law school graduate, but in order to call yourself a lawyer, you have to pass a bar exam, and she apparently never did. So she worked in China as a paralegal or something, maybe. Nobody's really sure, and she's not talking, and But there's another dimension to her that is not getting any press. And Jessica Valenti is over at jessica.substack.com, laying this out in her Abortion Every Day Substack newsletter. She says, up until this year, new White House Press Secretary Katie Zachariah sat on the advisory board of an organization that calls for women who have had abortions to be executed in the public square and for pro-choice Americans to lose their right to hold public office. I mean, this is just crazy stuff. You know, she's talking, there's this group that Katie is a member of.

0: He said, women need to be executed in the public square. Those are his exact words. He also argues that pro-choice Americans should not be allowed to hold public office and that abortion involves demonic pagan rituals. And this is Zachariah. Zachariah herself, in fact, has claimed that mifepristone is the same drug or has some connection to the drug, to the gas that was used to kill people in the gas chambers in Germany in the 30s and the 40s, which is not true. So Katie's got some splaining to do. But the question in my mind is, will any reporter ever actually ask her about this? You know, does she still think that women who have had abortions should be executed in public? You know, set them next to the Nidal Hassan or whatever his name is, the guy that Pete Hegseth wants to shoot. Is that the plan here now from the White House?
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8: 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The strike ended in arbitration that conceded few gains to the garment workers. But the women of Local 96 continued to organize throughout the Los Angeles area. They led a series of strikes that would eventually win the closed shop.

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1: Welcome to Code WAC, where we break down how our healthcare system really works, what it means for you, and how we can make it better for everyone. I'm your host, Brenda Gazar. Today, when an assisted living facility promises specialized memory care, what exactly does that mean? And what happens when a resident's dementia becomes difficult to manage? Memory care generally refers to residential care for people with Alzheimer's or other forms of dementia who need more supervision and assistance with daily activities. But in California, memory care isn't a separate license or certification. Facilities offering it are generally licensed as residential care facilities for the elderly, or RCFEs, and must meet additional dementia care requirements. So what are families actually being promised? And what happens when facilities can't deliver? Tony Chikatel is Senior Staff Attorney with California Advocates for Nursing Home Reform, or CANR.
2: Yeah, what I've been seeing more and more is facilities that market themselves as memory care facilities, which connotes expertise in providing care for people with dementia. Theoretically, every assisted living facility should have some dementia care expertise, every staff person. What's changed, though, I think, is a lot of facilities are looking at residents with some significant needs and claiming that they can take care of them. And then when those needs show up, they're not actually able to take care of them. We should start thinking about accountability mechanisms for when family members or residents are led into a facility based on these promises of expertise and that expertise is not actually demonstrated.
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0: 6 minutes past the hour. Welcome back. So the Great American Food Scam, this is a piece I published over on wisdomschool.com, which is a Substack newsletter I have that generally doesn't talk about politics. but instead about, you know, life and health and even religion and stuff, spirituality. And this piece, it's titled The Great American Food Scam. Big Ag sells us more and feeds us less. I remember back around the turn of the century, about 25 years ago, a biochemist from the University of Texas by the name of Donald Davis, compared U.S. Department of Agriculture measurements of 43 different fruits, grains, and vegetables of the nutrients in them. Now, the USDA has been doing this since the 30s. And so he just compared the numbers from 1950 to 1999, basically, you know, a 50-year period. And over that half century, the average crop had lost 6% of its protein, 16% of its calcium, 15% of its iron, 20% of its vitamin C, and 38% of its riboflavin, one of the, you know, B vitamins. And now, two decades later, a new follow-up study was just published in the peer-reviewed journal Food, and finding that the nutrient levels in grocery store staples are now down, over the last 26 years, down by 25 to 50%. In other words, the food we're eating is filling us, but it's not nutrienting us. It's not providing us with nutrition. It's not meeting our needs, as the old saying goes. And a lot of people, you know, when this first study came out in '99, the broad consensus, and it got a lot of publicity. And the broad consensus was that this was because of big ag basically doing factory farming. Massive amounts of fertilizer and pesticides and herbicides sprayed on our crops that were killing the soil, and the soil wasn't providing the nutrients to the plants, and the plants therefore didn't have those nutrients. Increasingly, though, it looks like while that is a factor, a bigger factor is the fact that we are increasingly growing plants that came out of laboratories, that came from these giant seed producers, who in many cases are also the fertilizer and herbicide and pesticide producers like Monsanto, and which is now Bayer, and that these genetically modified organisms that we're eating, or the plants that have been super, super bred to produce large fruit, you know, larger vegetables, larger grains, that we're getting more and more size, but the nutrient levels, the quality of the nutrients have not changed. And so you now have to eat twice as much food to get the same amount of nutrition, you know, fruits and vegetables and grains, to get the same amount of nutrition as you would have just 25 years ago. And in fact, most recently, last year, researchers at Leiden University pulled together nearly 60,000 measurements against 43 crops and found another variable. And that is that plants grown in the levels of CO2 that we have now, keep in mind, we had not yet hit 350 when Bill McKibben started 350.org back 20-some-odd years ago. We're now, you know, in the 400 range, in that neighborhood. What that increased carbon dioxide does is it causes plants to grow faster. It doesn't cause them to absorb more nutrients from the soil, though. And what they found is that plants grow, I'm quoting from my own article, plants grown in the carbon dioxide levels we're headed toward have less zinc, iron, and protein. So it's not just big ag that's screwing us and providing us with things to eat that are not nutritious, but it's also big oil and big coal, which is just crazy. National Geographic reported that heavy irrigation and chemical fertilizers disrupt these soil relationships, basically killing off our soil, which is back at the original thing that we were concerned about. When geologist David Montgomery at the University of Washington compared 8 pairs of neighboring farms, the ones that had spent years rebuilding their soil with cover crops, diverse rotations, and no tilling, grew food with 34% more vitamin K, 15% more vitamin E and 17% more vitamin B2 than the conventional farms next door. Feed the soil, in other words, and the soil will feed you. So just a heads up, it's why when Louise and I go shopping, and this goes all the way back to when we were first married, we have always tried to buy stuff that's organic. I realize that in many cases it's a bit more expensive. In many cases it's not, actually, and particularly if you shop in farmers markets and things. But pay attention. Pay attention. All right, what's on your mind today? Ken in Upland, California. Hey, Ken, what's on your mind? What's up?
1: You know, we're still 25 years after 9/11 until acting as if it was a real event. We're being so brainwashed by big news. And now we're thinking that all of the
0: Ken, are you suggesting that 9/11 didn't happen?
1: Yes, it was a red flag.
0: You mean a false flag?
1: A false flag, yes.
0: Yeah. So, but the buildings did come down, right?
1: The only thing that Alex Jones ever got right was his conspiracy theory about that.
0: Okay.
1: I worked with oil tankers in Vietnam and with explosives. I carried oil tankers in the well deck of my boat from one base to another. The first time they put a tanker in my well deck, I said, "What is that?" He said, "JP-4 jet fuel." I said, "Take it out."
0: Yeah.
1: I didn't want a stray trace around to blow me out of the water.
0: Well,
1: and the guy said, "Don't worry, it's kerosene."
0: Yeah, it's not. It's
1: if
0: not.
1: You think
0: it's
1: about
0: not that
1: it,
0: volatile. It's
1: if
0: not
1: you
0: that
1: think
0: explosive.
1: About it, if but, you think about it, if it were high octane fuel, like on a fixed wing or something like that, putting it through a jet engine, it would blow up, right?
0: Yeah, of course. No, Ken, I get it. You know, you're a skeptic about 9/11. You're more than entitled to hold your opinion. I don't agree with you, but. Hey, good luck with that. 44 minutes past the hour. I'll be back with more of your calls in just a minute. Stay tuned.

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1: Helping you win the water cooler wars. I'll be right back with you, folks.

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1: Hey, Tom Hartman here. In my new book, Threshold, The Crisis of Western Culture, I'm looking at the deteriorating state of our planet, where the dynamics of environmental, economic, and population change are boiling over the limits within which society can function. I'll be busting the myths and ideologies of religious fundamentalism, capitalism run amok, male domination and hierarchy, and militarism that are draining our world of its natural and human resources and engendering the suffering of millions for the benefit of a few. Threshold examines cultures that have thrived from the mother city of Corral, Peru to modern Denmark, and targets five areas of policy, national, religious, economic, corporate, and environmental, for specific and immediate reform. Radical in scope and boldness, but simple in its common sense logic, my book Threshold illustrates the mistakes we have made as a culture, as a country, and as individuals, and provides the inspiration and motivation that you're looking for to build a better, more sustainable world for all. It's available in fine bookstores everywhere. Threshold.
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0: Hey, thanks so much for sharing our program and for reaching out to our stations and sponsors and letting them know that you're listening. It really means a lot to us. Back 49 minutes past the hour, picking up your calls here. Marilyn in Chicago. Hey, Marilyn, what's on your mind today?
1: Hi, Tom. Thank you very much. Yes, you know, Zachariah, the new person, it's just frightening to me, you know, how she, just some of the crazy things that she has believed. You know, she also, besides that she is, you know, believes the election was absolutely stolen.
0: Yeah, she's she's an election denier. Yep.
1: Right. And she believes in Pizzagate. She believes conspiracy is absolutely true. I've read this in like several different things. And, you know, she's accused, you know, Democrats and Hollywood elites of being pedophiles. And it's absolutely stunning to me that the press does not confront her and Donald Trump about these things.
0: I agree.
1: Go ahead.
0: Yeah, I was just wondering if you saw the story about how she got her job. It's amazing. She calculated when, based on his tweets and his calendar, when Donald Trump was watching Fox News. And then using her old, she used to be on Fox News, or one of them, using her connections there, she got herself on Fox News in some cases 6, 7, 8 times a day during those windows when she believed that Trump was watching. And that was how she auditioned for the job. And sure enough, Trump saw her and thought, oh, she's pretty cool. Just like he saw Hegseth and thought, oh, he'd make a great defense. You know, I mean, he hires off Fox News and she knew this, and that's how she got this job.
1: Yes.
0: You know, so the question is she going to last longer than Scaramucci, you know, 10 days? And I don't know. We'll see. Scaramucci himself this morning was talking with Joe Scarborough about how he thinks that she's going to really struggle to lie as easily as her predecessor was, you know, could lie just as easily as Trump. But that she seems to have a little more of a struggle telling lies, which, you know, God bless her if that's true. So. We'll see. Marilyn, thanks for the call. John in Seattle. Hey, John, what's on your mind today?
2: Yeah, I was going to suggest, 600,000 are out of power. They just bombed the hell out of Kyiv, which just sucks, you know.
0: Yeah, we'll find out on Thursday if we can even get through to Phil.
2: It's a shame that Europe just doesn't, you know, offer more war power, you know.
0: Well, part of the problem is they don't have it. And in that regard, Trump is right. They have been relying on the United States ever since World War II, and they have not developed their own domestic defense industries. Yeah, but it takes a decade to develop a mature industry that can produce things like Patriot missiles. So I think that there's a small chance that this winter Trump takes out Ukraine. Putin takes out Ukraine and Trump declares it a victory for the world. And then Putin moves on Estonia, Latvia, Lithuania, and Poland. And
2: NATO, don't think Europe would come in on it, huh?
0: I think, NATO will try to respond, but then Trump will say, we're not part of this. He's pulled our troops out. He's pulled 5,000 of our NATO troops out of Germany so far. He just took a dozen of our bombers out of England, didn't just move them someplace else in Europe. He moved them back to the United States. I mean, it looks to me like Trump is getting ready to hand Ukraine to Putin and to allow Putin to take, the eastern slice where there are still a lot of Russian speakers, right down that coast of Estonia, Latvia, Lithuania and parts of Poland.
2: God, what a traitor.
0: Yeah.
2: We ought to cite him for treason, treason, everything.
0: I agree. That was my op-ed on Monday. I mean, the definition
2: the book
0: of treason.
2: At him.
0: Yeah, there you go. John, thank you for the call. Norman in Chicago. Hey, Norman, what's up?
3: Hey, how's it going, Tom?
0: Good. What's on your mind?
3: Well, first, I want to just make one statement that I don't believe the presidential deniers, the MAGA, that don't believe that, that believe Trump won the election. I don't really think they believe that because they don't have any concrete evidence.
0: Right.
3: And without that, they just make him talking points.
0: He lost by 7 million votes. I mean, doesn't that count for something?
3: Right. The math is mapping.
0: Yeah. Yeah.
3: But I want to get your opinion on the the Socialist Party of the Democrats. And those are just really, I think, not necessarily talking points, but headline catches, defund the police and all of that. What is your opinion on the Socialist Party and them being galvanized?
0: You mean the DSA? The Democratic Socialists of America?
3: Yes.
0: Yeah, that's that is separate from the Democratic Party. And some of the people in its leadership are a little nutty. And my concern is that, much like the workers, the Socialist Workers Party and the Green Party, that if they get involved in, you know, actively involved in politics, they will pull votes away from Democrats. And that will be much to the benefit of the Republicans. And that's why the Republicans love talking about them and probably are, you know, we've caught on a number of occasions in state races, we've caught Republican parties paying Green candidates, you know, to be on the ballot and to take out the Democrats. So, yeah, that's my concern, Norman. Well, Norman, thanks for the call. Judy in Chicago. Hey, Judy, what's up?
4: Hi. Oh, I'm trying not to have a heart attack again.
0: Well, please don't.
4: Seriously, why? What is so hard about calling Trump a traitor? Why?
0: I have no problem with that.
4: No sense to me. I know, but...
0: He's giving our ally to Russia. Every day, children are dying because Trump won't stand up to Putin. You know, this is worse than Neville Chamberlain, you know?
4: Right, but in 2016, we knew it right away when Paul Manafort went into the Republican convention and they switched over Republicans' allegiance from Ukraine to Russia.
0: That's right, they did it.
4: And this is why I tell people to, like, save everything, you know, like, because there's so much stuff. I mean, you forget about it. It's overwhelming. Yeah. But I was listening to Heidi Sigmund-Kuda, and there was this one reporter. He said something like, the Mueller report, our news media, who for some reason has a hard time saying, like, oh, he lies. Mm-hmm. That, you know, they couldn't even say lie for, like, years. But our reporters went to say, did Trump collude? That's all they did. But they never said, hey, we've been attacked by Russia.
0: Yeah, no, I know. It's the reporting around that. Well, part of it was because Bill Barr, the attorney general, was actively covering it up and destroying. I mean, you know, he hid the contents of it for a long time. Judy, thank you for the call. And in fact, parts of it are still redacted, which is incredible when you think about it. Anyhow, thanks for being with us today. We'll be back tomorrow, same time, same place. In the meantime, don't forget, democracy is not a spectator sport. It requires all of us, and that includes you. So get out there, get active, tag your in. Have a great afternoon. Be good to yourself and the folks around you. Stay safe. Get your exercise, eat your veggies, and I'll catch up with you.
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8: The name's Francis Sawyer. But everybody calls me Psycho. Any of you guys call me Francis, and I'll kill you.
9: Ooh.
8: You just made the list, buddy. And I don't like nobody touching my stuff. So just keep your meat hooks off. If I catch any of you guys in my stuff, I'll kill you. Also, I don't like nobody touching me. Now, any of you homos touch me, and I'll kill you.
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10: You're listening to the American Democracy Minute, keeping your government by and for the people. The Trump Department of Justice is now 0-26 in lawsuits attempting to compel states to turn over voter data for the SAVE database system. But 18 states complied, and a D.C. federal court ruled October 9th that how DOJ used that data was illegal. For the moment, DOJ's data collection is blocked nationwide. In the case brought by Common Cause and four affected voters, U.S. District Judge Sparkle Suknanan took issue with the government's arguments that it wasn't subject to the Privacy Act of 1974, the Paperwork Reduction Act of 1980, and the Administrative Procedure Act. She writes in the opinion, "They suggest that every American citizen who registers to vote is the subject of a voter fraud investigation underway in the Civil Rights Division simply because they registered to vote. And the defendants downplay the risk of voter disenfranchisement, despite knowing relying on an inaccurate database to check voter eligibility," unquote. The judge later continued, "Congress has left that authority where our Constitution has always placed it, with the states. DOJ cannot run roughshod over longstanding laws that were carefully crafted to protect the rights of the American people," unquote. The decision blocks, at least through an appeal, the DOJ's attempt to acquire private voter data and use it to determine voter eligibility. We posted the opinion and more at AmericanDemocracyMinute.org. I'm Brian Beal.
9: So first of all, you go away. I really screwed this up. You know, I can't do anything right these days, it seems. All right, where was Tom Hartman coming from? Oh, there he is. Okay. Whoops. I'm sorry. Drift glass, I couldn't hear you.
11: The calls are coming from inside the house.
9: Yes, they are. All right. Let's do take two. And you know what? We are now, damn it, the audio streamer stopped. Okay. So we are streaming audio, except it's not getting my signal. Why not? That's so weird. So much for my audio streaming. That's, you know, I tested everything and everything was right. And now my audio streaming is not getting a level. Why would that be? I wonder what happens when I've got nothing on the, nothing on the video. Oh my goodness. All right. I wonder what happens when I try to play, let's bring them back up, the Marsh family, as I was going to. See if they get that audio. Man, oh man, oh man. All right. let's try this.

0: Yes, the Marsh family. That was lovely. And I shouldn't be, I'm not laughing at that. I'm laughing at how discombobulated I am here. Because anything that can go wrong does go wrong. Let me just say, the Marsh family, how awesome. And Keeve, sadly, was bombarded, I believe, over the last 2 days. And the reason for that is Elon Musk. You hear about this, Drift Glass? This sucks. So he turned off the Starlink, so his drones are not being guided. It says, okay, last night Starlink went dark on Ukrainian drones without warning, and several combat missions failed. Hours later, Russia launched 39 ballistic missiles and more than 120 drones at Kyiv and Kharkiv. They hit all three of Kyiv's combined heat and power plants, left at least 600,000 people without power as winter is approaching. By the way, I think that's a war crime when you take out a power, the power of a country. And this, the only reason they were able to do it is Elon Musk. What a piece of shit. And now he's throwing millions and millions of dollars into this midterm election because he can. Well,
1: hundreds of millions.
0: You're right.
1: And this is all happening a day and a half after Trump says, no, there's a ceasefire. There's a ceasefire. Well, and was asked, but neither side has heard of the ceasefire. What are you talking about? And he said, remember what he said?
0: No, because I've been out of touch.
1: Oh, he said, it's a ceasefire because I say it is.
0: Oh, God.
1: And then he stomped away.
0: Oh, my God. Can I just say, and I'll say it, whether I can or not, because I can. I hate him with every bit of hatred in my body. And I don't hate a lot of people. I hate him. I wish he would fucking drop dead. He is a miserable fucking horrible, evil person who cares about one thing, himself. Nobody else, and he wants to be as rich and powerful as he can be because he's an evil megalomaniac. He's disgusting.
1: Yeah, he's also a Russian asset, or allegedly a Russian asset. I mean, you heard about the deal where we're going to buy a tiny amount of diesel from Russia, which means lifting sanctions, which makes him a traitor.
0: Yep.
1: And we're going to buy it through their shadow network because that's where you get it.
0: Right.
1: And we're going to pay way more than we would if we just bought it from fucking Canada.
0: Yes.
1: You know, our next door neighbor, our friendly next door neighbor who has diesel to sell and will sell it to us at a much better price.
0: Of course. But
1: that puts hard currency in Putin's pocket that he can use to bomb the crap out of Ukraine.
0: Yep.
1: And to bolster his ally Iran in their war against us. Well, I should say our war against them since we started
0: it. Yeah, we did. Trump. It's Trump's fucking war. He did it without consulting Congress or the American people. He did it because he thought, it'll be easy. It'll be like Venezuela. And then I'm going to look so strong. I'm going to be a big, strong man. Well, no, you're not. You're a weak fucking orange pus module or something. I don't know. I'm so angry that moron that horrible sorry excuse for a human being is in the White House and is able to do this thing, and the man's clearly insane and he should be out of there. Why do we have no provision to remove him is what I was about to say, and then I cut myself off. Well, we do. 25th Amendment was not made for this.
1: Nope.
0: But it is there. And when you read it, it wasn't made for this, but it can be used for this if only some cabinet member would grow a spine, because you do need a cabinet member. And then there's impeachment and removal. If only some Republican fucking senators would grow a spine and do the right thing, and House members, because he's got to be impeached first in the House and then convicted by the Senate. But these idiots would rather see our country destroyed, the planet destroyed, you know, the world destroyed. I mean, this idiot has access to the nukes.
1: Yeah. And so So the question that everyone should ask themselves is, since none of that's going to happen, since his cabinet is never going to turn on him and invoke the 25th, and then you have to invoke the vice president, that has to go to Congress, and it has to come back, and Trump has to agree, and then he can say, I'm all better now. So it's a weak alternative that will never be used. And Republicans will never stand for impeaching Donald Trump. So since that is never going to happen, the alternative is we have to find a way to blunt his power.
0: Yes.
1: And take as much authority to move world events away from him as possible.
0: Absolutely. And the only way we can do that right now without the help of any Republicans is to vote those fucking Republicans out of office and replace them with Democrats who will do the job that needs to be done.
1: Yep. And Democrats, I've heard this said many times already this year, and I agree with it. I want to add my vote to it is the Democrats who are throwing punches now, who are like, no holds barred, this guy's a scumbag, and the entire Republican, it's the entire party, by the way. It's not just five guys at the top. Right. It's the entire party down to the grassroots is rotten to the core. The people who are throwing hard punches now, like John Ossoff, you know, just
0: love him.
1: doing the Lord's work over
0: there. Yes, he is.
1: If they get into office, and I hope a lot of them do, have to bring that level of combativeness into the halls of Congress and into the state house. That can't just be for the campaign.
0: Nope.
1: They have to carry it forward into their governing and treat Republicans like somewhere between a disease and an enemy. They need to be contained. They need to be harshly dealt with. They need to be talked about relentlessly as the obstructive scumbags that they are. Mm-hmm. And every time something doesn't pass, we need to, as one group, point to the Republicans and say, the reason you don't have Medicare for All is that son of a bitch right there. Right. That's the reason you don't have what you want. Don't blame me. We passed all the things, but these idiots and your neighbors and the people you go to church with, they put this scumbag in the office. So take it up with them.
0: That's right.
1: He's the brakes on the machine, and they put him there. And if you don't like it, take it up with your neighbors. Take it up with your pastor, because they're the people who voted for this idiot six times, really.
0: Oh, God, and so, plus primaries. Yeah. Now, here's the thing. I voted yesterday. We got the ballots in the mail late in the day, the day before. I don't even know what day it is anymore. And filled them out. And yesterday went down to Chandler City Hall in the city clerk's office. There's the drop box, and put them in and went. And so I'm done. I got my I voted. I've got two I voted, stickers on my water cup, and now I just wait.
1: Me and the missus, I took our ballots over yesterday to the drop box. I got there as they were emptying the drop box. So I'm like, are you with the good guys or bad? They're just nonpartisan,
0: right?
1: You know,
0: election workers are and should be, and most are. Yes,
1: I got my vote in my mail sticker. I can't show it to you because on the back of the laptop that I'm speaking into now. But I want everyone to know that that's the case. We were careful. We voted hard left.
0: Me too.
1: And there are lots of places on the ballot where there was nobody running against them.
0: Yeah. Oh, good.
1: Yeah. Really? No one running against the Republican.
0: Oh, this is no, country. That's not good. Right.
1: There's one exception I can think of, which is the county clerk who is a genuinely nonpartisan guy who runs on a Republican on a Republican band. And he's all about election law and being careful and so forth. He's not a lunatic. So I didn't feel bad. I didn't vote for him, but I didn't feel bad that he's going to be the guy. He's not going to sneak out in the middle of my burn my ballot. Right. So, but other than that,
0: we only had one entry. I forget what office it was for, but that was not contested, and I did not vote in that one. I just left it blank because I didn't have a name to write in, and I wasn't going to vote for the Republican on the principle of the thing. And with the judges, they give you, there's like 30 fucking names of judges, and who knows? Yeah. And usually, in the past, what I've done is look them up and see how they've ruled. This time, all I did was look who appointed them. If it was Doug Ducey or Jan Brewer, nope. Katie Hobbs appointed them, then I said retain them. Everybody else, no. Go.
1: Yeah, I used to be on the board of an outfit called the Independent Voters of Illinois Independent Precinct Organization, IVIIP, up in Chicago. Mm-hmm. And we vetted candidates. I'm sure I've told you this before. We vetted Barack Obama when he ran for Congress and lost.
0: Right.
1: But the most important thing that group ever did was vetting candidates and putting inserts into the free throwaway paper in Chicago, the Chicago Reader. That was the we vetted all the judges, the water abatement district people, or the water district people. I'm sorry, the mosquito abatement district, and so all those weird things that are down ballot that nobody knows what the hell they are. We checked all those candidates, and it was us and the ABA checked all the lawyers, and it was really helpful. It was something that you could do that was useful to the democratic process. Didn't cost much except time, and was extremely valuable. We got a lot of feedback saying this is, you know, I pull this thing out at election time and I use it to guide my ballot on down ballot stuff. And like, excellent, as well you should.
0: Yes. And I wish, you know, there were more of those. Like there are these, I have here, I've got one here. So there are groups that put out these, you know, voter guides. Yeah. Oh, that side's in Spanish. Yeah. So, you know, they've got the ballot measures. They voted yes on something that I didn't. But, you know, they tell you who to, you know, what to vote. But they don't do all the judges, only the Arizona Supreme Court retention. And that's a big no, for this guy. Yeah. But, you know.
1: Well, the hot topic on our ballot with judicial retention was, do you want to retain or not?
0: Yes, that's what they are. Right. That's what they do with those.
1: The hot topic was, should Springfield, which is where I live, have a landlord registration?
0: Yes.
1: And there's all these signs that popped up like in the last couple of weeks because this town is run by freaking property owners, by real estate assholes.
0: Yeah, well.
1: So it's like, oh, you know, a landlord registration has got to raise your taxes.
0: Why?
1: No, it won't.
0: Why?
1: No, I want to be able to look up who owns that goddamn abandoned building.
0: Yeah.
1: Or who's the building that's been unoccupied since the Carter administration. Because they're absentee landlords who don't want to sell it because of capital gains. They live in Florida, and they'll just let it rot.
0: Right.
1: I want to know the name of that person so I can write to them.
0: Yep.
1: I want the city to have a procedure by which those properties are seized if they remain unoccupied for like 5 years. If you can't sell your goddamn building in half a decade, the city will take it off your hands for a fair market price and will turn it into something useful.
0: Right. Like low-cost housing for people who need it. What a concept.
1: What a crazy idea. What a concept.
0: Yeah. Right. You know, here, people know, I've been in house hunting hell because we have a fucked up landlord at this house and we've got to be out by the end of the month, period. And we've been looking. And unfortunately, in the last year since we looked and found this house, rents have skyrocketed. I mean, holy shit. Thank you, Donald Trump. Like everything else, the cost of everything has gone sky high. The cost of everything here, including rental properties, go figure. And most of them are, you know, run, managed by these management companies. And I have a feeling most of those, the ones, like there's this one that's the worst of all, OnQ, like every other fucking house is managed by OnQ. And in addition to all their stupid rules and regulations, they tack a 4.99% charge on your rent every month. So you have to pay them 5% of your rent to do what? To ignore you when you put in the portal that your toilet isn't working, or you know, to mismanage everything. And then you read the reviews of this company and they're all like, I put 0 stars if I could. Run, don't walk, run from this company. You will not get a penny of your security deposit back. I mean, and all of these big property management firms are like that. So here's the news. We found a house. It's excellent. Not perfect. It's a lovely house in a beautiful neighborhood. We liked it from the start, but the problem is, first of all, it's down one bedroom. It's 3 instead of 4, and we really need, because David and I each need an office, and frankly, we each need a bedroom because I have restless leg syndrome. I don't sleep. I'm up and down all night. When I am in bed, I kick, and it's so we sleep in separate rooms. If I sleep, he sleeps. Anyway, it's 3, but it's got this, what they call an Arizona room. And that's going to be David's office. And we have to hope that the room air conditioner and heater in there work, because it's like a greenhouse, you know, a lot of windows. Yeah. It's gorgeous. It looks out at the pool. We got a pool, and it's beautiful, But the owner who we met just happened to be walking up the driveway as we were going to look at it again. And we had a great talk with him. He seems very nice. But there are closets. However, there's like no place to hang anything. All the closets have shelves and or drawers. Like, who hangs? So we're going to have to do some, you know, that's why we kept looking. But we wound up going back to this place because there was nothing. I mean, we saw this one house. It was shit. I mean, it was like horrible. The whole setup was just the weirdest thing I've ever seen. Plus, no repairs were done there. The door between like the laundry room and the garage was split. So the bottom was like, it was in half. It had termites. You could tell. Like active termites. I mean, it was just, when we left there, we both felt like we needed a shower. They were asking $3,500 a month for that place. I mean, it's insane out here. And the good ones get grabbed like that. And you know what I think it is? First of all, there's not many. The inventory is low because big, like hedge funds are grabbing up real estate everywhere. Right. Mm-hmm. And then the interest rates are higher than they've been in a long, like decades. And so people who probably would buy aren't buying now. Yeah. They figure they'll rent for a while, the rates will come down, and then they'll buy. So the inventory is not there. So the prices are even higher. But this house is lovely. We're going to like it. You know, it's not perfect, but nothing's going to be perfect. I wish it had a newer kitchen and newer appliances. We saw some with gorgeous kitchens.
1: No, you don't.
0: But that's
1: they
0: did. No, I don't. Why? No. Why?
1: Because I read in the news. I still say the newspaper, even though I haven't touched a newspaper in forever.
0: Right.
1: That Anthropic, I think, said,
0: yes,
1: beware of AIs that can now replicate themselves into your smart devices.
0: Oh.
1: So, you know, your stove could kill you. Your refrigerator might lead a rebellion against you.
0: Well,
1: so
0: these are all old appliances. Then good. We're better off.
1: My 1980s appliances are saving my life.
0: Right.
1: It's like, I don't know if you've ever watched Battlestar Galactica, but the one ship that wasn't affected by the robot attack was the ancient one that didn't have network computers.
0: Ah.
1: It's all done by hand.
0: Interesting.
1: So, you know, so my landline and my appliances are going to save my life, I tell you.
0: Well, look at that. Well, so on top of all the house hunting service that I've had, and now, you know, it was like, wait, yesterday, it was like biting fingernails because they're going over our financials. And, you know, frankly, I went through this. I'm still fucked up from the 2008, from the George W. Bush depression when I lost my home and with it my savings, like $200,000 or more in the house that, you know, they bailed out the banks, but not those of us who lost everything because of the crash. Thank you very much. I'm glad the bank is doing well. How about making me whole? Nope.
1: Yeah.
0: So since then, you know, and that's also when, you know, radio consolidation and deregulation happened and the whole business changed then and for the next few years. So, you know, I used to make a good income. I haven't now since I lost my house.
1: I think we've talked about that. I feel you 100%. I lost my condo. I lost my savings, the healthcare, same thing. I had a very good job with the city of Chicago, which was doomed me because my specialty was workforce development in manufacturing, plus a bunch of other stuff I was responsible for.
0: Wow.
1: And they laid me off. They laid me off just because they had to clear up salary caps for other people in other departments who had better political connections to give them a place to land, because my department was actually doing okay. Wow. So out I go, lost everything, but I was cursed with the knowledge, because that was my area of expertise, that I would probably never have another job.
0: Right.
1: Because of my age.
0: Right.
1: Because if you're over 45 this is the recession, you're probably never going to work again. Nope. Or you're certainly not going to work in a job that will pay anything like you get paid now.
0: That's right.
1: And I walked into the recession knowing this. And you know what? It was true.
0: Yeah.
1: It was 100% true. And so I feel you 100%. I know. Yeah. I knew exactly. I was in the same boat exactly. And also like scrapping to sell my condo. Because, you know, it was like I had to sell this thing because I was bleeding out. On them, and it was not a great time. You might remember.
0: I remember
1: to sell your home,
0: right? And in fact, I bought. So it was the house. It was my dad's house. And then he died. And so my sister and I had it. When I decided to move back to Florida with my kid, because she was starting kindergarten and radio was fucked, I bought her out of the house with my money, with my savings. I put it all in the house because I had owned homes all along in Los Angeles, in Taos, New Mexico, in New Hampshire, because I lived right over the border in Salem. I owned homes in all those places. And when I sold them, I made a little bit on. So I had some money and I put it all in the house and then boom. And so I had to sell the house in a short sale and I walked away with $10,000.
1: Yep.
0: That's it. $200,000 to $10,000.
1: Yep.
0: So anyway, we've been, our financials, look, I make a little money from this. I make a little money from this. I make a little money from that. And David's, a consultant, and it's the same thing. So they want W-2s. We don't have W-2s. Neither one of us have a job. I'll be 67 next week. You've got a birthday coming up. I know.
1: I do.
0: And he's 74. I mean, I don't know how we got so old, but nobody's hiring us.
1: Has he considered, now I'm not saying he should do this.
0: Yeah.
1: I'm saying, would he consider passing himself off as a repentant Republican and consulting with Democratic candidates on how we can move the party further to the right? Would he? Because there's apparently a lot of money in that. There's an enormous amount of money in that.
0: Probably. That's how I fucked up with radio, because in Florida,

0: The day after I come in, I'm like gloating and had a fight with Dennis Miller on the air. It was lovely because I was gloating and he was pissed. And yeah, so anyway, you know, the general manager that or the station owner, sorry, called me and he's like, you know, you're talented. I think you're great. I'd hire you in a minute, except your politics are crazy. So why don't you, you know, go a little bit to the right and I can hire you. I'm like, no,
1: right.
0: I'm not Joyce right. Kaufman. They have a woman who's still on the air there. He yeah. doesn't even own the station anymore. It's WFTL in Fort Lauderdale. And Joyce Kaufman, you might remember her because Alan West, the congressman who had me arrested.
1: I remember Alan West, right, yeah.
0: Well, when he was elected, he was going to take Joyce Kaufman with him to D.C. as his chief of staff.
1: Oh,
0: and then she had
1: okay.
0: a rally. She said, if ballots don't work, bullets will. And there was such an uproar that she Oops. Didn't get the job. She had to. But meanwhile, the guy, the general manager, like, if you just go just a little bit, you know, I'm like, I'm not going to lie. I'll tell this thing, microphone, mm-hmm. is the best truth detector out there. And I'm not a good liar.
1: Yeah.
0: So no,
1: yeah,
0: and no. Sorry,
1: and,
0: principles.
1: And honestly, I do occasionally envy the financial security that mm-hmm. MAGA influencers have. They certainly can afford yep. two, three, four houses and yep. a house for their mistress and travels abroad and so forth. But the price that your soul
0: That's
1: has
0: right.
1: to pay,
0: exactly,
1: and you can watch them change their deeply held principles based on which direction Trump is going this week.
0: That's right.
1: And like, oh, you're just his bitch. Okay.
0: Yes.
1: And they pay you really well to do that.
0: Right. And but, we've heard yeah. what these people think of Trump. I yes. promise you, all those senators who refuse to impeach him or hold him accountable for what he does, mm-hmm. they hate him. They know who he is. They need a shower after they leave him, and they're, you know, but they still won't go against him because what? Mm-hmm. Give up my power? Let him take me down? And even the ones who do, you know, Massey only
1: right,
0: go
1: yeah.
0: so far. Tom mm-hmm. Tillis, who's on a book tour this week, sure. you know, he knows, but he still mm-hmm. won't cross him. I guess mm-hmm. that's so that he can make the big bucks as a lobbyist once he's thrown out the door of the Senate.
1: Has to be. Has to. And one of the things that my wife and I talk about on our podcast incessantly, but a lot this week and last week, was what is the shape of the lifeboat that they are building for themselves once Trump is either removed from office or dies in office or just wanders off in the woods somewhere and they can't find him after he loses his political power, his
0: yeah.
1: political status. So it might happen in November.
0: Oh,
1: that
0: please.
1: Might be, you know, November, December, January. That might be the time when, you know, this is now back to 2006 when Bush got his ass kicked.
0: Yep.
1: And suddenly all these people started heading for the exits.
0: Mm-hmm.
1: And the same people are going to head for the same exits this time. And we're trying to figure out the shape and size of the lifeboat they're going to build for themselves this time and then burn
0: it. And where's it going to go? I mean,
1: well,
0: where is it going to go?
1: Would you like to know?
0: Yes, please.
1: You in. It's going to go towards Marjorie Taylor Greene and Tucker Carlson.
0: Mm-hmm.
1: And that's because they will give them, we talked, and I'm repeating yes, myself did, from right? my own podcast, mm-hmm. A little indulgence. There are four elements to a successful lifeboat for these people. If you can build a lifeboat with these four elements, they will follow you. Tens of millions will follow you. That's my prediction.
0: Okay.
1: Number one,
0: mm-hmm.
1: have to be able to let them continue to believe all the crazy racist bullshit they believe.
0: Oh, yeah.
1: You have
0: yep.
1: to let them do that.
0: Yeah.
1: So the 2020 election was stolen and trans kids are monsters and people eat their pets because they're immigrants.
0: Right.
1: You have to let them believe that. You can't correct them. You can't call them stupid.
0: Okay.
1: Number one. Number two, you got to give them safe space to be angry with Trump and disappointed.
0: Yeah.
1: And you know, my diesel prices went up and you lied to me. And I'm going to lose my farm. Because you got to give them space in this lifeboat to be disappointed.
0: Okay.
1: And aggrieved. But number three,
0: yeah.
1: Democrats need to remain the real villains.
0: Oh, always.
1: Donald right. Trump now because he fooled us. But Democrats are the eternal enemy.
0: Sure.
1: Democrats are always worse than Republicans. And number four, very important, they must be told that none of this is their fucking fault. You voted for those guys six times just because you backed them 100%. This is not your fault. You were fooled. You were tricked. And the Democrats are probably in there doing something evil. And if you could build a

0: lifeboat with those four pieces, and Marjorie Taylor Greene is doing that, and Tucker Carlson is doing that, with those four elements, you will attract tens of millions of the same assholes who became Tea Party members.
1: Yeah, right.
0: Bush went down.
1: Right.
0: And
1: so it's, you know, Tea Party, it's MAGOT, it's, you know, and then there'll be another one.
0: They, exactly.
1: Right,
0: exactly.
1: Of these people. And QAnon was in there somewhere, too. You know, don't forget them.
0: Except we see it coming this time. We see it coming, and we can maybe do a better job than we did last time of saying, look, mainstream media, the Tea Party is not a whole bunch of new people. It's a bunch of the same fucking Republicans rebranding themselves.
1: Yep. Yep.
0: And pretending they weren't there. Maybe we can do a better job of holding them to account this time. I don't know. I mean, there's at least nine of us out there who are willing to do that. So.
1: There are nine. Yeah.
0: Yeah. Yeah. Maybe 10.
1: Yeah. We just have to keep doing it. However,
0: yes.
1: I am of the mind that people suck. Okay. Okay. Case in point, Friday of last week. You know,
0: okay.
1: I do my show every Friday. I have Marcy Wheeler, Empty Wheel, on. We do Empty Wheel Friday. It's my most listened to show of the week. So I make sure, you know, the video's up, the audio is up, right? It's there. I wake up Saturday morning to a message from Marcy saying, did you set the video to private? I'm like,
0: oh,
1: no,
0: what? No.
1: And I ran in here. And I looked, I was hacked. Not only was I hacked, so it's the, I forget the name of the group, a crypto hacker group, and Ripple, I think it was Ripple. They took over my YouTube page and my main Google Gmail account. Ripple, whatever. And they had a million videos up there. Mine are nowhere to be seen. The name of the channel was still Nicole Sandler.
0: Mm-hmm.
1: And they had everything. I couldn't get into my email. I couldn't do anything. I'm like paralyzed. So I'm like, what the fuck do I do? And I started looking online. And this is where Google AI came in very handy. I forget what it's called, like Genesis or something. I don't even know. But if in the search bar, I just said, my YouTube page was hacked. Help. What do I do?
0: Yeah.
1: And it walked me through step by step and actually calmed me down. Because I, first of all, I was in tears.
0: Yeah.
1: I'm like, I'm a complete fucking mess. Because
0: and,
1: during
0: well, yeah,
1: this
0: one
1: time.
0: One more thing, right? On top of everything else.
1: On top of
0: thing.
1: Everything, yeah. I'm still looking for a house. I know I got to be out of here at the end of the month. We have no place to go. Everything's too expensive. We can't afford it. We, you know, and I'm sick. I mean, there's shit going on in my body. It's like mystery maladies. Oh, who knows? I mean, there's shit going on. And so, like, what the fuck now? If, you know, just, you know, come on, beat me while I'm down. So yeah, I was having a pity party. And but they walked me through everything I have to do. I'm like, stay calm or tell me when to take a break. Just go inside, you know, have a cup of coffee or a glass of water. Try to lie down. You're, you know, you've been pumping adrenaline for now 8 hours because, you know, seriously. And so you really have to stay on top of it. You've got to write a thing to the YouTube hack team or whatever on Shitter, and then they will respond to you. You've got to follow them, and then they DM you, and that's how you open the communication to get them to help you. And then they'll finally email you, and then, you know, so what's happening now is they tend to write to me in the middle of the night. So when I wake up in the morning, there, so like I run in here first thing, you know, okay, is there something there? So yesterday, there was a click this to reset your password and get back into your account.
0: Excellent.
1: Yay! So I have my Nicole Sandler Gmail account back now. And, you know, that's my main Google account.
0: Yeah.
1: So I'm back in there, but I still don't have my YouTube channel. If you go there now, though, Ripple or whoever this crypto fucking crooks are, they're gone. And what the Google AI told me is they are one of the worst. This, they, believe me, the people who are doing the work know them because they're all over the place. They're one of the worst offenders right now. And they hack you. And it's not necessarily them. They found your password. Because the password I had on that account wasn't used for anything else. There's no way anyone could guess it. Seriously. Mm-hmm. And he said, no, they don't even do that anymore. It's when you have, you know, everybody places cookies on your computer. And that's then right. There are tokens that these people can get. And they use mm-hmm. the tokens to somehow get in through one of these fucking cookies. And they get in that way. Mm-hmm. So I guess case in point mm-hmm. is clean your browser every fucking time you're mm-hmm. done with a session. Clean the browser and get rid of all the cookies. You know, it's a pain in yep. the ass because then you have to log in at each time to each. But otherwise, this could happen. And I wouldn't wish this on my worst enemy. This was horrible. It still is. So today, I worked the last few days to make sure I could get my audio streaming going again. And it was working. It was working this morning. I was playing the show that I ran yesterday because I did a best of, you know, a rerun. But mm-hmm. but I kept it playing nonstop until we came on today, and now the software isn't picking up the audio. I don't know why. Just when we started the show, it's like, why don't I have levels there? So I've got to figure that out still. Mm-hmm. You know, and then I still have to pack this house. I have all this shit to do, and so this morning I woke up. So yesterday after I realized, okay, I'm back in my account and all that, but I still don't have my YouTube. So I wrote to them and told them what happened. And this mm-hmm. morning, it asked me like three questions. What is your IP address from the recovered computer? What computer do you use to manage the channel? What happened? Did anything change with your AdSense or... You know, what did they change? What happened? And one other question, I don't remember. So I answered all of those. And then I said, you know, this is like my livelihood. Please. There are hundreds of videos on there. Please. I mean, look, Spotify already took my RSS feed with many hundreds more audio episodes than I lost when they took down my channel. Thank you very much, fucking Spotify. Mm-hmm. I can't lose all these videos. Like, please. So I'm hoping that when I wake up tomorrow morning, they'll say, okay, do this and you'll get your account back. I hope. That's all I can do.
0: Well, as long as they're not being erased.
1: Right. And that's what like, the AI told me, don't worry. Your videos are there.
0: Yeah.
1: And so I have to trust that they're there. Yeah.
0: Yeah. But and there are a few things for which AI is very well suited.
1: And that's it. And it's this is their company. But I got to tell you, so in this house, we have DirecTV. That's horrible. And I can't wait to get rid of it, right? So we use the streaming DirecTV. Now, we had two remotes. Somehow I acquired a second one along the way for the streaming TV. And the one we were using, I don't know where it is. I put it down somewhere. I swear, either I have early onset Alzheimer's or I'm starting in that direction because I forget things. I'm constantly forgetting things.
0: That's
1: constantly
0: okay.
1: As I'm getting older. And it could be all the fucking medications I'm taking, but whatever.
0: I told my lovely wife, I will buy you a bandolier where you can keep your remotes. And so you just have them with you at all the time,
1: Idea. So keys, I do it, my water bottle. My glasses, I don't know where I put things. So anyway, so I thought, okay, but I'm going to call DirecTV and I'm going to have them walk me through setting up the other remote. I'll just tell them we had a power surge and it doesn't work anymore.
0: There you go.
1: Because that's what happened earlier, you know, in the month. I don't know. Anyway. DirecTV has the worst AI bot. So when you call, you should do it because 1-800-DIRECTV. Do it just to. Mm-hmm. So it's hi, I'm Eve. I'm your assistant here for DirecTV, and it's like this. She sounds like a stoner chick. She's like, I don't know. Let me see. Let me. I should call it so you could hear it. It is so bad. And it's, you know, it's like, I don't know, let me check, you know, but she has like this attitude.
0: Right.
1: I hate it. I want to kill it. You're fucking AI. You're not real. Stop it.
0: Right. They should all speak in the voice of the robot from Lost in Space.
1: Yes.
0: and and no pronouns. There's no I. You don't have an identity. You don't exist as an individual or as an entity.
1: Right. And no, just, it's and Eve. Her name is Eve.
0: Yeah.
1: Ugh. Yeah.
0: Sorry, Eve.
1: Yeah.
0: Not interested.
1: I've got to play this for you if it'll do it, just so you can hear it, because it is so bad, just like so horrible. Wait, I see if I can. Okay. So, oh, stop. God, Google Voice now, sign in. And of course, sometimes, will it let me? Sometimes it makes me go through five steps because we saw suspicious activity on your thing, but no, they let me in. Okay. So it's 1-800-DIRECTV. Okay. 1-800-DIRECTV. Okay. You'll hear because she'll answer. She. It.
2: Thank you for calling DIRECTV. Para Español.
1: Oh.
2: Oprima el ocho. Okay. This call is being recorded for quality assurance.
3: Mm-hmm. Hi there. I'm Eva.
1: Eva.
3: DIRECTV's AI agent. How can I help you today?
1: Hi, Eva. How are you doing today? Eva? Maybe Eva can't hear me. Eva, I think I need to talk to customer service. You know what? Eva's not hearing me. That's just because it's the same thing of the reason why I have no audio going to the streaming thing. Well, at least I know it's that it's not going into that computer.
0: Dave's not here, man. Dave's not here. Yeah.
1: Dave's not here. No, Eva can't hear me. But you should call and do that and talk to Eva. Because
3: just checking in. Are you still there?
1: Are you still there?
3: Is there something specific you need help with today?
1: Is there something? You can't hear me, though, so I guess not. All right, bye. Yeah, she couldn't hear me. Too bad. Yes. And now I know that the problem is going into... No, because you're on that computer. So
0: maybe just... Maybe Eve's having a bad day. Just doesn't want to listen to you.
1: Yeah, Eva. I mean, it's Eva.
0: And this, I can understand anthropomorphizing machinery to make it like that's Mac's whole model. Apple's whole model is to make it smooth and well designed and so forth. But
1: right.
0: Stop giving machines human characteristics. Yes. Just stop it because
1: and
0: it's annoying.
1: Personality. Sorry.
0: Yeah.
1: Eva is not some, it's like a 20 something.
0: Yeah.
1: You know, who says, oh God, now I can't think. You know how they swallow their teeth, like button.
0: Yeah.
1: Don't button the shirt like that. Jesus. No, it's button, not button.
0: Or if you got to do it, make it James Mason,
1: Yes.
0: James Mason. Hello, how can I help you today? My name is James Mason. I'll be your robot ear. Oh, you're looking very lovely today.
1: Right. Or
0: they're fine. Hey, okay, right.
1: Or
0: that's great.
1: Make it the AI voice. You know, I interviewed Claude on the show.
0: Oh, yeah. That's right.
1: And Claude has a British accent. Claude.
0: If you could do Bogart, that'd be great. Just one right guy to another. Let's just talk, you and I. Just one right guy to another. Can you help me out here, my friend? Can you help me out?
1: Well, that is Driftglass doing that. You know, there's so much shit going on. See, I'd much rather fuck around like this than talk. You know what? There's good news. They just announced the Social Security cost of living adjustment for next year.
0: Excellent. I don't get it yet.
1: So. I do. Well, and
0: I'm saving up for until I'm 82 and then it's going to.
1: 72 is all you have to wait until. Yeah. And then you'll get more money. But I needed the money. So I took it early. But so it says Social Security paychecks will go up by about $75 a month in January.
0: That's great.
1: Woo-hoo!
0: That's terrific.
1: Yeah.
0: Oh, by the way, we just FYI, this is of interest to no one, but we had our gubernatorial debate yesterday.
1: Yes.
0: Between Darren Bailey, who doesn't believe in evolution, and J.B. Pritzker, who does.
1: Yes.
0: And here's the, and it amounted to nothing.
1: Right.
0: Because Pritzker's already ahead by 20 points, and Bailey's polling in the 30s. And that's what it's going to be like for the next month. It doesn't change anything. So it was uneventful. It was just weird to listen to it because Darren Bailey has this hillbilly Gomer Pyle voice where he overemphasizes all his words.
1: Yeah.
0: And I think I told you his answer when you asked him about evolution.
1: No.
0: How can you believe that humans and dinosaurs walked together? His answer every time is, were you there? Were you there?
1: Right.
0: You don't know. And so he is the perfect representation of the dum-dums and hicks who think Darren Bailey should be governor. And you can accurately clock exactly what percentage of the population that is. It's about 30%.
1: Mm-hmm.
0: And Pritzker's up, like I said, by 20, and he didn't even need to show up, basically. he called Bailey a liar like 72 times.
1: Mm-hmm.
0: And Darren Bailey's strategy was, at the beginning of the debate, he says, you know, that Pritzker's going to talk a lot about Trump. Every time he says Trump, take a drink of lemonade or sweet tea or something. And every time he brought up tariffs, like, take a drink, take a drink.
1: God.
0: And like, you think that's effective?
1: Oh my God. Really? Really?
0: You don't want to, he doesn't want to talk about Trump at all, even though he was Trump's boy 2 years ago.
1: Sure.
0: You know?
1: Well, so, it's like all of them pulling their, pulling Trump off their web, they're scrubbing their websites.
0: They certainly are.
1: God forbid. Mm-hmm. You know, you get associated with him, then stand up for who you are and call him out for the demented criminal he is. Do you know that while on Air Force One flying back from Alaska the other day, mm-hmm. where he held a rally, he was posting videos on on his social media thing of animals mauling and killing human beings.
0: Yeah.
1: What's wrong with him?
0: Because he's the Roman emperor. He's Caligula. Because, you know, mauling people, putting people in the arena, tearing them apart, public executions, making your friends rich.
1: Can we talk about this? Pete Kegsbreath, you know, they've got the guy who shot up the fort, fort it was. Granted. Mm-hmm. You know, death penalty, the guy's in a wheelchair because when he was shot during his massacre, he was shot and must have hit his spine. He's at least paraplegic. He's in a wheelchair. And then they're going to have him killed by a firing squad. And these idiots want to televise it?
0: Yes, they do.
1: Where are we?
0: Well, we're 30% of us are living in the age of Caligula in Rome, where we want, you know, conquest. This is what emperors do. Trump is straight out of that history book. Conquer local countries, plunder their resources, make friends with all the tyrants, jail your political enemies, you know, roll your thugs in the streets to keep order, become the head of the state religion, and put your basically get rid of Congress, get rid of the Senate because we don't need any oversight because I'm an emperor. He's doing all of that. And it's bread and circuses for the morons.
1: Astounding. It's astounding. Yeah. So he's at this rally, right? One of these rallies. And turns around and he sees the morons in the crowd. And by the way, he lies because the place is half empty, but he says it's packed and there are as many people outside who can't get in. So we set up TV screens. You know what that is? I don't know if this is on this bank. No, it's not that one. You know what that is?
4: Bullshit.
1: It's bullshit.
0: It's bullshit.
1: It's just bullshit. But listen to this. Is this the, listen to this. I won't make you look at it. But turns around. He sees the idiots behind him cheering.
5: No, it's true.
1: Listen
5: no,
1: to
5: there's
1: this.
5: Such love. It's like. I mean. It's amazing. When you stand up here, it's just like the love. I could say the stupidest things and you'd clap, you know, I love you so. That's true.
1: He's calling them all stupid. I can say the stupidest things, and you're going to keep clapping for me. You people are fucking morons.
0: Yes. And you can always round up whatever it was, 3,000 people, and stick them in an auditorium. Because that's the thing. You just keep this lunatic surrounded by people who tell him what he wants to hear.
1: Well, you know, he's in Arizona today. Yes. So he's making a stop in Arizona in I don't know, some county that I have no idea where it is. But Bullhead City is there. So he's having his rally at the Bullhead City Airport that, you know, is a little nothing place. And Andy Biggs will be there. And Paul Gosar will be there. And Lamb, who is running to replace Biggs, in this district where I'm sitting right now, will be there. By the way, Lamb, former sheriff of Pinal County, who has all these sex scandals. He and his wife, by the way, who propositioned people for threesomes or foursomes or orgies or whatever. And they have the Arizona Republic, the newspaper, has text exchanges and has the goods. And, you know, when I say it to people, they're like, yeah, you have proof. That's that's fake news.
0: Yes, I do.
1: Yeah. No, it's not fake news. It's real.
0: If you weren't running for the family values, trad wife, trans kids are awful, right, and women should stay at home and serve their men, party, I wouldn't have a problem. Right. Go ahead. Live your life. You want to have threesomes, foursomes, and moresomes? Knock yourself out.
1: Exactly.
0: You know, the plural of spouse is spice, according to that group of people. And that's delightful. Let them live their lives. But not if you're running in the right-wing evangelical party.
1: Yes.
0: And if you do that, we get to call you out on that. Right. Of course, it doesn't affect the base because the base are dum-dums who are just oblivious to reality. And they are hiding themselves under the desk, just praying for something to happen that will save them from the inevitable retribution that's coming their way.
1: That's right. That is correct. I'm sorry. I know you're not supposed to call them stupid, but the people who are still cheering for him, my God, you people are fucking stupid.
0: I'm sorry. Who says we're not supposed to call him stupid?
1: Well, you said on the lifeboat thing.
0: Yeah. You know, that's how you bait them into the boat. That's how you get them on the boat.
1: I see.
0: But okay. I don't know if you saw the thing that David Brooks was doing on the NewsHour. He was on the NewsHour and he said, John Ossoff, if you're going around calling your opponents Nazis, shut up. We don't do that sort of thing in this country. I'm like, wait a minute.
1: If he's a Nazi, then you call him a Nazi. Right.
0: Ossoff didn't say that. He pointed out that his opponent is hiring people who put up Nazi propaganda and he's forwarding, you know, right wing, blah, blah, blah, blah. He's doing all the things. He is hiring the equivalent of the Third Reich as his staff. And secondly, David Brooks, shut the fuck up.
1: Already. Yeah, really.
0: Shut up. You have been wrong. I've been writing about him for 21 years. He's been wrong all that time. And he's still in this universe where if we just all got civilized and stopped saying names at each other and like, dude, that you built this party. You built this party. You excused their behavior. You made this possible. And I don't want to get off on him because I've been ranting about Brooks for 20 years now and I'm tired of it. But I am so sick of these people who want to scold Democrats for speaking the truth loudly and bluntly. I think we've reached the point where we don't listen to those people anymore. We make fun of those people. We don't listen to the tone police anymore. And it's a healthy thing when you're in an actual shovel fight not to listen to people that tell you, well, you put down your shovel and trust them to put down theirs. And I'm sure.
1: Sorry. Yeah, right.
0: No,
1: sure.
0: No.
1: I could give a real life example of where that's happening and playing out, but I won't today. No. I will not. Instead, let me read to you this. This is from Aaron Parnes and his Substack, okay, talking about what Trump did while on Air Force One overnight. Trump reposted graphic footage of a real man being mauled by a tiger in England. This just happened, sparking outrage across the political spectrum. You think? I mean, it's a snuff film.
0: It's a snuff film, right.
1: The 41-second clip showed the fatal attack on William Chapman at the Yorkshire Wildlife Park last Saturday, with the tiger biting the back of his neck and pinning him down as he struggled. Quote, "Don't ever mess with nature, President DJT," he wrote, alongside it to his 13 million followers. Oh, most of them, by the way, are Russian bots. And the Russian bot farm was taken out by the Ukrainians before, you know, Russia bombed their power. And there, I read something, I don't know if it's real or not, but apparently he started asking, why am I seeing all this hateful stuff in my feed? And somebody told him, well, it's because the Russian bots were taken out, so you're actually seeing real people for once.
0: Yeah.
1: I love that.
0: Yeah, love
1: but
0: that.
1: He continued. A minute later, he posted a compilation of lion attacks on people set to jaunty music. And it's unclear whether all of them were real or AI generated. He then shared an AI generated video of himself chasing down and wrestling the same tiger before the two start smiling. Disgusting. And then says the backlash was immediate, with even Republicans telling Trump to put the fucking phone down. The internet responded to the AI tiger video with WTF, adding, "Someone take grandpa's phone away." Yep. One user said they had to triple check that this wasn't a parody account, while journalist Andrew Egger wrote, "Your guess is as good as mine," on why he posted it. Commentator Brian Krasenstein urged Trump, argued Trump is trying to, quote, distract from reality by posting tiger attacks rather than election poll numbers. The Washington Post noted it wasn't clear why he shared the footage at all. Holy shit, the man is insane.
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8: Welcome to Politics Done Right. My name is Egberto Willis, your host. Good morning, Houston. Good morning, Harris County. Good morning to the great state of Texas. Good morning to the United States of America. And, of course, good morning to the entire world receiving our signals via the magic of El Internet, formerly known as the ARPANET, created by whom again? Created by we the people, now monopolized by a few billionaires, something that we must mitigate, something that we must take care about. Folks, we are in the home stretch, tres semanas, 3 weeks before we vote. 3 weeks before we vote, folks, 3 weeks. Look, we cannot complain about the government because we are the government. Whoever we put in there represents us, is a reflection of us. So, folks, remember that on an individual basis, you pick your own congressperson, you pick your own representative, you pick your own judge, you pick all these things. It is incumbent on all of us to do our job and make those who represent us represent us. Without further ado, let's pass it on to the genius in El Estudio, El Señor Jacques Van Beba.
9: Yes. Good morning, Egberto. Good morning, Houston. Good morning, world. We're glad you're here. All right. This morning on Politics Done Right, Republican politics of fear meets the demand for accountability. James Tallarico demands proof of a spine from Ken Paxton. Have to look a little ways for that one. Donald Trump boasts that MAGA will applaud even his stupidest things. ICE raids drain local economies, Republicans claim to defend. While Ilhan Omar, I hope I get that right, Ilhan Omar condemns the DHS raid on her home as political intimidation. From the debate stage to Main Street, democracy requires answers, and working people derive power over the decisions shaping their lives. Well, it's time to vote them out. It's definitely time to do that.
8: It is definitely that time. Three more weeks. You remember when we were saying a year, then we were saying 6 months. 6 months seemed close. We said 3 months. 3 months seemed close. Now it's 3 weeks, a lot of work to do in 3 weeks. The destruction of our country, the destruction of the world, actually. And that's not hyperbole, folks. That's not hyperbole. But before I get started, I just want to make sure that my brother from another mother has nothing more to say before we get the program started. Do you have anything else, my dear brother?
9: Well, we just have to start looking at corporate power through different lenses. And start seeing what it really cost us and what we really have, what's really on the line when corporate power runs things.
8: So exactly right.
9: We got to become more aware.
8: Yeah, and you're absolutely right. Let me start it this way. This is not how I was going to start, but you kind of gave me a little bit of, as usual, you always give me some juice in the morning. My brother, Chris Sampson from Another Mother, is in the house. Chris, I would love an update if you were able to phone in from Kiev. There are a couple of things I would want to ask you. So you have our number, 713-526-5738, 713-526-5738. Chris is in Kiev. I'm going to salute all of you in the chat in a minute, but I want to say this. One of the things that what I started to notice on TikTok and social media like Facebook and Instagram, and also in a few mailers here and there, there are a lot of people who are seeing the big picture. We've been talking about the big picture since, in my case, for decades now. And I can tell you that one of the driving, there are two driving forces that I had. Well, actually, there are three of them. One was understanding the Constitution and understanding that the dream was never. And my late friend, David Cobb, who ran for president of the Green Party, actually, extension number one, Chris, if you call him, who ran on for president on the Green Party.
9: No, that'll be option number two.
8: Option number two. I'm sorry about that. Option number two, sir. So anyhow, David Cobb, you know, another good friend of mine who ran for president on the Green Party, we would lock ourselves up as a group, move to amend as a group, and we would study the Constitution, study what kind of amendments we wanted to do to support more democracy, democracy, democracy, democracy. Learned a lot from him. He kind of shaped my left-leaning side, if you will. My economic left-leaning side was shaped profusely by Richard Wolff, who is a great economist that very few people want to put on air. Lucky for us here at KPFT, we play his program, I think, weekly or something like that. Don't know what day we play his program, but I put him on interview here all of the times. He's one of the few economists whose economics is based on math, not on hope, not on desire, but based on math. And for that, I respect him dearly. I have an engineering mind, and we merge very well. And then, of course, the rest are the people in the entire group of folks in the progressive movement. Because there you get to see the plethora of thought. Not everybody thinking the same. Folks fighting for things, etc. But the one thing I get out of that, and one thing I wish more of us on the progressive side would learn how to do, is learn how to not take our marbles and run. Because we have taken our marbles and run for so long, we got Donald Trump. Even as all of us know that there are certain people that are clear and present danger for this country. Let's go to Chris Sampson out of Kiev, Ukraine. Chris, how you doing this morning, sir?
10: I'm alive.
8: Let me ask you, I understand there's extensive bombing in Kiev now every single day now. Correct. Is that correct?
10: That's correct. They hit a building a kilometer away from me. Actually, what really the impact hit the driveway up front. I got to see the impact plus the jet portion of the Shahid. The other part had shattered, essentially. There were a lot of parts around. Thankfully, it wasn't worse if it hit the building, especially there. There were two people killed. This is under 1 kilometer from me. So if I just walk adjacent or, you know, cross my metro to the opposite corner, and behind some buildings right there. And it's a very civilian-oriented area where people would be sitting at that time of night, having a coffee, getting the last items. There's a little produce store with some, you know, refreshments and snacks, maybe some fruit in there. And there's nothing military in our area. I live here. I know pretty much where things are made. Now, the second thing, after that, a ballistic attack came in around 10:10, and six simultaneous. In fact, I'm getting air raids right now. The ballistics hit, several of them hit before an air raid. Why? Well, we don't precisely know, but an intelligence gap of some sort. So rumor on the street fairly quickly went through my Ukrainian circles that this is because American had played with intelligence. I'm going to tell everyone that be patient but appropriately cynical. Trump's latest tantrums are important for a reason. I'm going to come to, and I'm going to not take up your time. It's your show, and you got a lot of things to cover. We can do a special show at your timing. Now, in the case of why, I think it's not necessarily this way, is because earlier this last year and a half, when we've had this before, Ukrainians I know say, well, I mean, on the optics level, yes. But on areas where really life and death matters, pretty much operational business as usual with military, because it is a defensive war. Now, one of the things that's weird about Trump's bickering is that, well, let me say it's not weird as Trump, but Trump may not know anything he's saying. We all know this. He actually may not understand mostly what's coming out of his mouth. He's in reflective mode of this blah, blah, blah, blah, blah. That's what he does. However, people around him know that, why did diesel prices go up? Because he launched a war against Iran. Why is Ukraine hitting oil facilities? Because it fuels the Russian military machine, and America did not give Ukraine the other materials that would have stopped it a long time ago across two administrations. Too much timidity, also including Europe. I don't blame one administration in the White House before Trump by itself when I see a whole bunch of Europe would rather have only health care and no defense. And I may challenge some of my left people to say, while we're being progressive, let's also be realistic. So if we don't want the right wing to run the world, we have to remember that they are violent, you know, and that the extreme movements we've been worried about have taken to violence, and we can't kumbaya our way out of it verbally. We have to be realistic, and it includes like living here where air defense is paid for with the same dollars that we condemned for invasion. It tells us what the real problem is. It's what we do and why we do it when we do it.
8: Chris, so, you and I are going to have to have like you and I are going to have a full show. Oh,
10: break
8: I'm
10: this
8: sorry.
10: Down. Yeah.
8: Yeah, we are. You and I are going to have show. A. Yeah, we're kind of talking over each other because of the delay. Sorry about that, everybody that's listening. But let me just say this, Chris. Yeah. Now, you just opened a lot of doors that you and I have got to talk about. Yeah. So let's plan a show for this week to talk about this. I wanted to hear one specific issue this morning, and that one is how you were, and I think I got the answer, and that is how that you're dealing with what Donald Trump is doing about Ukraine and hitting the diesel facilities. You answered that in that we are not hitting the diesel facility or the refineries to hurt the rest of the world. We're trying to stop these trucks from having diesel to come and kill us. So I get it. Let's have
10: Russia,
8: a.
10: It's fueling the very adversary that Trump wants to fight against. When he says, "Okay, we're
8: exactly,"
10: going to fight against Iran.
8: That's why I said we you have to have a show because
10: Trump
8: you're right about
10: Iran
8: that.
10: Target our,
8: yes,
10: our base.
8: I do.
10: So why is he helping the enemy? It's all.
8: Let's have a show on that. That is so important, and that what you just point you there. Let's talk, and thank you for calling in, Chris, because again, and one other thing,
10: and
8: my brother,
10: like I said, I want us to have a progressive discussion on it, because we know who's dominating the conversation, and that means we'll
8: yes,
10: have
8: sir.
10: To like chop some sausage in front of everybody.
8: Yes, sir. Thank you, my brother, and look here, stay safe, all right?
10: Thank you, my man.
8: All right, peace.
10: Jump on at 3 right. a.m. with me, or 3 a.m. for me, whatever. Also, we'll do a special subset.
8: Whatever you need, brother, whatever you need. All right, take care. Let's go to Patrick. Patrick, come on in, my brother.
11: Hey, good morning. How are you?
8: I'm fine. Talk to me, sir.
11: I'm glad that Chris is still safe. I wanted to start off by publicly saying thank you. This program is probably more of a democracy than anything else I experience, because we're able to butt heads, discuss things, disagree, and come to conclusions in a productive manner. That happened yesterday, and that was what my text was about, and it's happened several times. It's gone both ways, I think, with the two of us. Additionally, I wanted to comment on yesterday's program where we were talking about Gavin Newsom having no spine and showing his colors for being on the side of the billionaires with his pushback on the taxing the rich over there. We already eliminated the option here, which it just baffles my mind that you can't ever overturn something. You can pass a law that you can't overturn. That doesn't seem like a democracy, and that's what we did with taxing billionaire assets and millionaire assets here
8: in Texas.
11: I want to point out that they're expecting us to vote for them to not pay taxes, and they also expected us to vote to get rid of our unions. They voted to downgrade, expected us to vote to downgrade our health insurance and coverage. They voted to get us to pass temporary tax relief for the middle class. They've done that over and over. It just doesn't make sense. This system is working for one group and one group only. I want to point out also too that I've had kind of a problem with Gavin Newsom for a while, and it really came to fruition maybe 6 months to a year ago. There were cannabis is legal and it's taxed in California, and there were some corrupt labs, and there were some labs that weren't testing for pesticides that aren't supposed to be on the American market. And what people were doing was they were importing chemicals from China and spraying them on cannabis plants because they wouldn't be tested for this particular pesticides, because those pesticides are illegal. And a independent lab figured that out, sounded the alarm. A whole bunch of magazines and newspapers wrote stories on it, and Gavin Newsom was told about it, and those products stayed on the shelf. They didn't come off the shelf, and it just shows that he's not looking to help his constituents. He's there to make more money.
8: And there you go.
11: We shouldn't be voting for billionaires. And I'll leave it at that.
8: Thank you, Patrick. And let me just say thank you for all that information that you always send me. And you know, I love that. Like I said, you're right. This is a democratic program. Little D. Democratic program, and I listen to everybody. Sometimes it takes a while before I get back with you because I'm flooded, but I do. Thank you, my brother. All right. Let's go to Joe. Come on in, Joe.
12: Hey, good morning, Egberto. So I just
8: good morning, vegan Cindy's better half.
12: That's right. She's definitely the better half. I just wanted to say that, you know, in my view, I'm glad. Well, first of all, I'm glad Chris is staying safe over there. In my view, the diesel deal that Trump announced helps Russia. It's pretty obvious, which hurts mm-hmm. Ukraine, which is mm-hmm. also pretty obvious. But also helping Putin probably means Russia will funnel resources to Iran, which hurts our forces or has the potential
8: exactly.
12: to hurt our forces in the Middle East theater. So in my view, this deal is a traitorous circle of deceit and betrayal. That's my opinion.
8: You just said the genius statement right there. You just made the necessary correlation, and I wish more people would point that out. Our president is a traitor, because again, you're yeah. funding the person who is funding the people who are attacking your bases. And by the way, I am against what we're doing in Iran. I am completely against what we're doing in Iran. I'm completely against what we're doing in the Middle East, what we're doing in the Pacific and the Atlantic by knocking out a whole lot of my Caribbean and Latino brothers and sisters in the ocean. I am completely against that. But I would never do anything as an American citizen to harm anything of this country, of this military at all. That is a line that should never be crossed. And it's amazing that Donald Trump

0: Trump is trying to go after somebody from an a-hole country in his parlance who has, I interviewed Ilhan Omar. Let me just say, I should play that Ilhan Omar interview. Ilhan Omar, I interviewed her and she said, in effect, it turns out that I'm more American than most Americans. And I want to see while we're talking, I'm going to try to find that interview. But anyhow, what else do you have to for me, my brother?
1: I one last thing is I'm really glad that Ukraine hit those three Russian data centers. I mean, that really showed how their efforts in cyber warfare against us have really kind of like amped up to a on steroids the right wing cyber warfare across our country. And I hope they hit more. I hope they hit all of them, all 13 data centers in Russia. I hope they hit them all. That's it.
0: I would hope that they
1: Go
0: have
1: ahead.
0: more than 13 data centers, but anyway, thank you, brother. You have a good one, okay?
1: You too, man. Have a good one.
0: Take care. All right. Anyway, folks, I tell you what I'm going to do right now because I want to find that Ilhan Omar thing. I'm going to go ahead and play a Tallarico, the Tallarico video of what he thinks about what's going on here in Texas with Paxton, and then I'll come back in a couple of seconds. You know, Tallarico was off the campaign path for, I don't know, between 10 and 12 days.
2: All right.
0: Because he had
2: As
0: the
2: usual,
0: flu.
2: that's my fault.
0: Of I
2: course.
0: didn't. That, the channeling is not there. Egbert, I did it early this morning, guys. Got up at 5 and thought I had all the channelings together. I didn't have all the channeling together. I'm clicking buttons right now to put that channel not only in my ears, but in yours. So I think I just did that. And I will play James right this. Para ver, Egberto, comienza, hermano. There you go. You know, Tallarico was off the campaign path for, I don't know, between 10 and 12 days because he had the flu. Of course, that's the responsible thing to do. You don't do what Trump did, being sick and still being out in the people infecting others, right? So that created a hoopla in right-wing media and right-wing, what would we call them, influencers, where they created all kind of crazy stories. Tallarico is in a mental institution. Where's Tallarico? And even Paxton jumped on the bandwagon, supposedly reposting things about where's Tallarico? Well, Tallarico showed up, and he had a poignant message for Paxton because remember, he's been trying to get Paxton to have a debate. He's even offered to have the debate on Fox News on his terms. And Paxton so far is scared. So I want you to see, listening in that context, how Tallarico handled it. Just a very smart, very, very short snippet. And check it out, and we'll talk about it on the other side.
3: The people of Texas deserve a debate between these two candidates before a big election, a critical decision. He has asked for proof of life from me. I'm asking for proof of spine from him.
0: So yes, let me tell you, with all these shenanigans that's happening, with Paxton not wanting to go ahead and have a debate with Tallarico, with Paxton talking silly talk about Donald Trump coming to the state and affecting his election, etc. It's full of bunk. Full of bunk. Tallarico has a lot of work to do. Tallarico has to make sure that he locks down those folks in South Texas. Tallarico has to make sure that he goes into the barrios and the ghettos and makes sure that those people are activated. He makes sure has to invest in these local media parameters, etc. Because in as much as you see how much more competent, moral, and empathetic Tallarico is, we have to remember that Paxton's corruption, people have known Paxton for a long time. He's been under indictment for a long time. He has been impeached by his own party. All of that's true. But you know what else is true? Texas has elected this guy multiple times with all the shenanigans, with all the the immoralities, with all the fraud that he has done, they've elected him. You see, I think it's imperative that those of us who want the right people to win realize that they'll only win if we overperform. They'll only win if we show up, because they will. And the sad thing about it is their vote illustrates that they have no morals, or at best, their morals are fungible. And it is something that the other side has to be cognizant of. All right. I found the Ilhan Omar video. I want you guys to listen to the kind of woman this lady is, because, you know, you get a caricature on TV, and the TV news is but a caricature. This is, I spoke to her a couple of years ago. I want you to listen to this.
2: Representative Ilhan Omar, let me first tell you that as an immigrant myself, you are a hell of an honor to have representing us all in Congress.
4: Where are you from?
2: I am from Panama, Central America.
4: Okay.
2: Now, I find it ironic that today, from those who many a times have been attacking you on, unfortunately for wrong reasons, are the ones that are putting our democracy at risk. What are your thoughts on that?
4: Yeah, I mean, it is ironic, right? People who have said that I was un-American are truly now showing how un-American they are. They have contempt for our democracy, for our republic, for our constitution. And it just goes to show that immigrants really do represent the best of us. Like, no one really loves this country like people like myself and you and all of the immigrants.
2: We chose to be here.
4: And really feel extreme gratitude for our adopted home that has given us every opportunity that could be available to us.
2: Now, I think one of the problems we have is we have a problem getting our message out. And one of the reasons I do what I do as independent media is to ensure that your message and the message of many others is not misconstrued, it's not really twisted. So my question to you is, what do you have to tell? I don't want you to speak to the choir. I want you to speak to the portion of my audience that is right wing, that really are not informed from somebody like me, but's informed by all the wrong people.
4: Yeah. What can I say to those folks? You know, it's really important that people understand that, you know, the American experiment is something that a lot of people have reference for. A lot of people really look up to it across the world. I grew up and was raised by a father and a grandfather that were born in colonized Somalia. Mm-hmm. All they wanted to do was participate in a democracy. And so we have an incredible opportunity in this country to have one of the greatest constitutions, you know, to live in a country that has open society where you can actually shape, you know, the outcome of your life in your own way. And I think I just want to remind people that, you know, when the founding fathers developed the Constitution, they wanted us to continue to create a more perfect union. And every work that we do today, whether it is the expansion of access for people to the ballot box, or whether it is trying to make sure everyone has health care that they need so they're not going bankrupt because they got sick, or whether, you know, it's like passing the legislation I passed to feed our babies' bellies before we feed their brains. All of those things really help create that more perfect union, and we have to be in it together as Americans in this country.
2: Couldn't have been said any better. One last question, and I'm done. I know you're very tired from being out there. So do we win, or do we keep the House, yes or no?
4: I'm very optimistic about us keeping the House and hopefully growing our majority and doing the same in the Senate. And then we get to do incredible things in the next 2 years.
2: Representative Ilhan Omar, thank you so kindly for having spoken to Politics Done Right.
4: Thank you.
0: Now, when we did that interview, let me just say, she was out there doing a hell of a lot of stuff, and her husband then, I think he still is, her manager. So I went up to him and I like, look, I really want to get this

0: are very articulate, but they understand the real concept of what America is. They are not allowing thugs like Donald Trump or Paxton, who are Americans because they were born here, but don't give a damn about America. Don't give a damn about the people in America. And when you have people that came on what purportedly was the dream to this country and are executing on the dream, you have guys like Trump and Paxson who have the fallacy of the dream being all the negative aspects of our creation as a country. Every country has the positive and the negative. They've adapted all the negative of our creation, domination, sexism, racism, all the isms. They are the instantiation of it. And when you have the Ilhan Omars or the AOCs or the Ayanna Presleys and all these folks, then they see the threat in America living up to who America has always said it was. Let's go to Brother Jimmy. Come on in, Jimmy.
1: Good morning, Egberto.
0: Good morning, sir.
1: I was reading the New York Times book reviews. They have a book here called 53 Days, How Hitler Dismantled a Democracy by Timothy Ryback. And it really talks about how Hitler used democratic methods to take over the government over there in just 53 days. It also compares him to Trump, how Trump campaigned against the parliamentary swamp. He sued to have the results of the April 1932 elections annulled. And both of them always want to be the center of attention. And worse than that, I mean, of course, Hitler went after the Jews, and Trump is going after the immigrants. So there's a lot of comparisons there. If people, I'm not going to really judge the any comparison of Trump with Hitler. Hitler is a horrible, horrible man. And but people can look up this book, 53 Days, How Hitler Dismantled a Democracy by Timothy Ryback.
0: Thank you for that information, Jimmy.
1: Learn for themselves about the comparison.
0: Jimmy, thanks for that info. Now, let me just say something. You said you don't want to necessarily compare Donald Trump with Hitler. Hitler was a bad, bad man. I will say it here on air responsibly. I honestly don't see the difference. And I'm not saying that from hyperbole or anything like that. I see all the structures. I see Donald Trump building all the structures that Hitler built. I see Donald Trump building from having, if you want to equate ICE, you can equate ICE to the SS. If you want to equate the gas chambers, you can equate the gas chambers to the gulags he's building. If you want to equate what happened in the ghettos where that night that they destroyed all these things that belong to our Jewish brothers and sisters, while we don't have a concentration of areas that they're only Jews or only blacks or only XYZ, he's methodically destroying these in every community. I honestly cannot see the difference. When you look at what he's done with the minds of MAGA, it's what he's done with the Nazi supporters, the people that weren't really bad people, but they were following the crowd and following how they are. So you and I don't disagree on much. I don't think Donald Trump is any different than Hitler. But thank you, my brother, for your comment.
1: Trump acts too much like a dictator. All these tariffs are illegal. Taxation is supposed to be done by Congress.
0: Yes.
1: Declaring a war on Iran is supposed to be done by Congress, not by Trump alone. So he acts very much like a dictator.
0: Yeah, thank you, my brother. You have a great day, Jimmy. Have a good one, my brother. Take care. All right. Before I go to the other videos that I had set for you,

0: You know, in the mornings I come to the studio, and as I do certain processes that have to run, and I'm going through my TikTok and Instagram, and I found a good one on Instagram. And by the way, the reason I'm playing it after just seeing it today is that this is data that I know, so I know that it's factual, but the way this guy enumerates it makes it even more impactful in your mind. So make sure as you listen to this that you also tag it for your the people that you know who always, we have a fallacy in this country, and I don't know why progressives have not been able to, well, that's not progressives, why Democrats have not been able to get the truth out, because it's not all that difficult. And if just the same way that we were able to believe a fallacy. Most, if you ask most Americans, they are going to say, Republican is the same as business. Business, same as Republican. Like, these are business guys. These are money guys. When they are in power, the economy does well. We've already said on many of our programs that that is completely false. The economy always does better under Democrats. That's not me saying, that's what the data says. And I want you to listen to this guy. And then we'll take it on the other side. Let's go ahead and play Brother Cory Booker.
1: Three.
0: Not
1: Both
0: Booker.
1: Democrats and Republicans are making big claims about the economy heading into the midterms. Now, before we look at today's numbers, let's take a look at the full picture, because a snapshot tells you very little, but a timeline tells you everything. These numbers come from one source, the Bureau of Labor Statistics, the official U.S. government record, the same source that both parties use when the numbers help them. Let's start with jobs. Since 1989, the U.S. economy has added approximately 51 million net jobs. And here's how they break down by president. George H.W. Bush, Republican, 55,000 jobs per month on average. Bill Clinton, Democrat, 237,000 jobs per month on average. George W. Bush, Republican, 5,000 jobs per month on average. Barack Obama, Democrat, 121,000 jobs per month on average. Trump's first term, Republican, minus 56,000 jobs per month on average. That includes the pandemic. Now, Biden, Democrat, 336,000 jobs per month on average, the highest of any president in this comparison. Now, Trump's second term, Republican, 716,000 total jobs in 17 months, approximately 42,000 per month. The month before Trump took office, the economy was adding 192,000 jobs per month. That number dropped to 42,000 under his watch. Trump called the July 2025 jobs report rigged and phony, and he even fired the Bureau of Labor Statistics commissioner. The numbers have been even lower since then. The source is factcheck.org, July 2026 update, using the Bureau of Labor Statistics data. In episode 4, I'm going to show you the inflation and wage numbers over the same period, because the job number is only half the picture. The other half is what those jobs can actually buy you.
0: Now, folks, again, this is not information that is difficult to find. When you watch your Sunday news programs, these are professionally done Sunday news programs, and all these talking heads are there. And Republicans go on to these programs all the time and talk about jobs and what the Democrats are going to do to jobs and what they're going to do to inflation, etc. And these programs with professionals, with staffs, with all the information they can get. These programs, your mainstream media news programs, they are privy to not only all this information, but they are privy to so much money that they have producers who can find all this stuff and tell all this stuff, and they know all this stuff. If you don't think from our mainstream media to our government, the these folks are rigged, Again, all this is known. No Republican should be able to go on TV and say how good they are for the economy relative to another Democrat that they have running there or relative to the Democratic Party. They should never, ever get away with doing that on TV, yet they do all of the time. Donald Trump should never get away with saying somehow he has not decimated our healthcare and caused hospitals to close. But the reason they can get away with all of this crap is because, again, the mainstream media continues to play the game. He says this, he says that. She says this, she says that. Instead of being the fourth estate as they should, telling the truth, simply keeping us informed. By the way, folks, Cheryl asks, I was watching. No, that's not the one. She wanted to know if we should have a coffee with Egberto before the end, before the election. So please let her know in the chats and elsewhere whether we should. And remember that we are having the book club as well, which I put sent out every day in the newsletter that we have. On the top of the newsletter is the book club information. Anyway, I don't think I saluted my people, so let me take a couple of minutes to do that. Lisa Blair from Atlanta, Georgia, thank you for being here. Welcome aboard. Agolf Twitler, welcome aboard, my dear brother. We also have in the house, starting at the top, Lynette, traffic cop, Chris Sampson out of Kiev, Ukraine. We have Joe from Los Angeles, California. Jose Montero, welcome aboard. Do You Lie is in the house. I'm still dreaming about that gumbo. Do You Lie? E.G. Elaine out of Ocala, Florida. Lucy, thank you for being here. John A. Para ver estoy bajando. Vegan Cindy and Joe. John A. Thank you for being here. I can't read all the comments. There's so many of them today. But remember, I process all the comments and come out with the flavor and put it in the blog for the podcast. Welcome aboard as well. Cheryl says, good morning, democracy warriors. Let's let through the finish line. 3 weeks till the midterms. You're right about that. Joe says, KPFT from LA. Thank you very much. Yes, ma'am. Michael C., thank you for being here. Sam, Terry, man, so many of you. Maureen Quinn, thank you for being here. Let's see. I'm scrolling down. This is what I wanted. No, that's not the one. We have two Cheryls in the house, one with an S, one with a C. Carol Rosalind, welcome aboard. And I'm scrolling down. I think I'm down, down, down. Anyway, guys, Gilda, thank you for being here as well. I think that's a new name. And okay, book club. Cheryl says book club is Sunday, November 8th, between 1 and 3 p.m. Central. And that is at tinyurl.com/PDRbookclub. We also have, of course, drop the line for the what you want to do for the coffee with Egberto, the date and stuff. I can't find it in the chat. Too full. Anyway, one more video. Oh no, let me show you the despise that Trump has for his own voters. I want you to check this out. Then we'll take it on the other side. Once again, Donald Trump is telling the truth to his constituency whenever he's dissing them. But of course, thereafter, it's a bunch of lies. But this one here is no different than I can shoot somebody in the middle of Fifth Avenue and you'll still vote for me. Or I can grab women and do as what I please. I think he means the women that favors him. Anyway, I want you to listen to this real short snippet. Tell me what you think.
2: I mean, it's amazing. When you stand up here, it's just like the love. I could say the stupidest things and you clap, you know, I love you so much. Oh, sure. But we don't say the stupidest things. We say things of common sense. We say things that make sense.
0: Does Donald Trump realize he's pretty much looking into the eyes of his constituents, the people who love him, and telling them between the lines, you're ignorant, you're stupid, because I can say anything and you just love me? You know, think about somebody you care about telling you something like that. It's equivalent to saying, I can take you for granted. I can use you as a shag doll. I mean, there's a time when your head is so big that it blows. All right, let's go to Sister Betty. Come on, my beautiful Betty. Come on in.
3: Morning, Alberto. I'm okay. I hope you're okay, too.
0: Yes,
3: anyway,
0: ma'am.
3: What I'm going to say is, yeah. One reason Trump lets Putin in the front door, he has nukes, too. Remember that. Trump is a copycat when it comes to Hitler. And three, what is the message Trump and Hetch Savage sending out on the video execution? One, to the Middle East, the man's from there, and to the first time real killing for America. It is so, so gross. Number four, on Paxton, he is a dirty bird. He lays his eggs in our nest and flies off. Love y'all.
0: Love you, Betty. Okay, today is the day that I'm going to get through all of my videos. I think because they were short. You know, I can get kind of wordy, but anyway, the last one is on what immigration is doing to many. Check this out, and then we'll take it on the other side. Let me make sure that I have it mapped, because you know me, always like, oh, I got it mapped. And it's a good thing I looked, because it wasn't mapped. All right, it's mapped now. All right, there you go. What Donald Trump has done with ICE, what he has done with tariffs, it's not just something done to a few. It's something that is done to the entire American economy, and of course, the economy of people who interact with America or who don't. But anyhow, I want you to listen to this piece that talks about how ICE, because of having fearful people, not only people that are necessarily undocumented, but people who fear that they would be thought of as undocumented, want you to see what this is doing to cities and towns around the country. Check this out, then we'll take it on the other side.
4: As we say on this show, immigration is not just a moral story. It's a hugely important economic one and beyond the labor shortage story. CNBC is out with new reporting about how the ICE crackdown in major cities last winter has deeply impacted their local businesses. In cities where raids took place, they experienced a 3% decline in weekly foot traffic and more than 6% drop in spending. According to an analysis from the University of Pennsylvania, it also found that ICE operations resulted in around 8 billion fewer visits and billions of dollars worth of lost spending in those particular cities. As the author told CNBC, you are creating recession-like conditions in targeted neighborhoods. It's like a localized recession. One of those targeted cities was Minneapolis. Its government estimates the city lost almost $700 million worth of economic activity just between December and April. And Mayor Jacob Frey says that is a conservative estimate. Earlier this year, MS Now's Nnamdi Agwanru spoke to local business owners there about the impact of the ICE raids. And here's just some of what they had to say.
5: Customers are still going to go outside. We can't get anybody, you know, to work. And we still honestly don't want to, you know, put people at risk. Obviously, that will affect our income. We haven't had, you know, like legit or regular income for a month now almost.
6: A lot of businesses are already thinking on bankruptcy, closing, and there's a lot of jobs lost, a lot of people being affected. We're not collecting taxes for our government, our state government. A lot of programs are going to be hurt.
7: The moral of our staff is very important. Even myself, I have my passport with me all the time. Even though I was coming here, I had to take my passport. So this is like the fear we live in here in Minnesota.
4: My goodness. And the Washington Post reports that many parts of South Texas are now experiencing labor shortages that many business owners tie to the president's deportation policies. They have warned that could determine whether Republicans can hold on to power in this year's midterms, which, as you know, are 26 days away. And I thought you should know.
0: You see, prejudice, xenophobia, racism, that has a price. And unfortunately for some, that price many a times is harder, more difficult, more impactful on the oppressor than those who have been oppressed. Because you see, the oppressed have they've already built up that stamina to tolerate all these wrongs, all these evils. But you know who haven't? The oppressor. And what America is starting to find out, and I mean, I know it's going to be a long time for many in the MAGA land. Some of them would probably go to the grave and take the pain and take the failed state before they acquiesce to what's real. But they can take much less. And many folks now are going to see, hopefully we get that within the next 21 days, 22 days, and as we are voting incrementally. Because what we are looking at on the other side is not anything nice. And let me just forewarn everybody here. You see, the gulags that Donald Trump has been building in public and now has gone silent even as their buildings continue, that really wasn't solely made for immigrants to be deported. The good thing about these places, or and I'm being facetious here, is that it can house you. And when you start finding out, and I'm talking to MAGA specifically now, when you start finding out that you've been had, when you start realizing that, oh my God, look at what this guy did to me, and the same passion you had for January 6th to go do something about it, even then you were had, that passion that your Führer knows is already in you, that passion for violence, that passion to exist erratically, he has a place for you. When you rebel against him, he'll be in his bunker under the dance hall as he makes sure that his ICE thugs throw you right into the gulags they've been preparing for you. And you know, a lot of people don't know that, right? They're actually preparing, you know, I mean, like I said, the oppressed has always been able to take the oppression. That's why they've survived and lived. You know, progressives are now, in a lot of ways, the oppressed, right? If you take a look at how the attacks come, but I'm saying a soft oppression, that is a soft oppression. Not all that soft for some. But man, what's in store? What's in store is all I can say. Be prepared. Be prepared. Anyway, folks, look, yes, Cheryl, it's okay, I think, with me. I think, so you set it up, not a problem. No hay problema, no hay problema. My friend in Ocala, Elaine, says a lot of people are clueless about their brothers and sisters having to carry a passport everywhere and clueless about having to stay on the phone every time your husband is driving to and from work. That's why I told people in another group that they aren't allowed to have my private information. I hear you, you know, I mean, my daughter asked me that one time if I'm going to, I think it was my daughter, if I'm walking around with my passport. Now I'm like, not quite yet, but the thought has crossed my mind. The only reason I haven't walked around with it is I don't want to lose it. But what I may do is go ahead and get a passport card. You know, you can get the passport booklet and you can also get the passport card, right? But one of the reasons I haven't got the passport card is that I don't want my name being queried while Donald Trump is in office, right? Because anything having to do with immigration right now is going through the Doge AI channels. So I don't want to, I want to have as limited access to our government as possible. Lake Travis says, was there fraud in the billions in Minnesota? Yes. But let me ask you this: is there fraud in the hundreds of billion dollars in the defense industrial complex run by you know whom? Absolutely. And by the way, let me just warn you: it wasn't the tricks in Minnesota with all the fraud with using some of the monies was not orchestrated by the Somalians. The Somalians were actually used as perpetrators, but go ahead and do your research and see who was the ringleader. I suggest you do that soon. You may have a different... Cheryl said, yep, a white woman. Yeah, go take a look at who actually perpetrated that great old scam in Minnesota. You don't hear that on right-wing TV. You don't hear it at all. You know, it is just like we arrest the drug dealer on the streets who doesn't know how to manufacture drugs himself, who don't know how to do any of that. But they go to jail. The source stays making the drugs. You want to know why? We talk that another time. Hey, Jack, what's up?
8: Well, we're coming down to time to vote, people. It's getting close. We've got some changes to make, and let's be hopeful. And let's get out there and make that vote count.
0: Man, you know, Jack, this is the first time in I don't know how long I got through my three videos. I added two items that I wanted to do. And, you know, I'm just saying that I shouldn't even say that, because the only reason that isn't the case usually is because we had a lot of calls. And guess what? I like a lot of calls. When you guys want to call in and shoot, you know what? That's what we're supposed to do. That's what this show is all about. Comparing $700 billion to billions not close in waste isn't in the bill. And it was a... thank you, Agolf Twitler, from getting back to my friend, Lake Travis. Anyone? John A. says, Egberto need a PDR bike hit so he can spin during the coffee. We should design one. Maybe it could be offered to the public as a fundraiser. I like that. I like that. I love that. I love that, John A. Why don't you set that up for us and let us know how best to do it? Anyway, we're coming to the end of the program. Look, guys, love you all from the depths of my heart. You can email me directly, kpft@politicsunright.com, kpft@politicsunright.com. You can also get the rest of the program, politicsunright.com/newsletter, politicsunright.com/newsletter. My name is Egberto Willis. This is Politics Unright, and you guys know how I end this baby. I am what? Out.
9: Couples sway to the music hand in hand, step matched for measured step. But we're not in Austria or Vienna. We're in Ponce, Puerto Rico, and you...
10: I'm Rick Smith, and this is Labor History in 2. On this day in labor history, the year was 1979. That was the day that the National March on Washington for Lesbian and Gay Rights took place in Washington, D.C. Estimates of marchers ranged from as few as 75,000 to as many as 200,000. The year of the march was significant. It marked the 10th anniversary of the police raid at the Stonewall Inn, a gay bar in New York's Greenwich Village. When police raided Stonewall, it sparked a series of protests that helped launch the modern LGBT rights movement. 10 years later, gay and lesbian Americans still faced significant employment and legal discrimination. Many also faced violence. The published program for the event included a tribute to Harvey Milk, the openly gay member of the San Francisco Board of Supervisors who had been assassinated a year earlier. Lyrics to the song Harvey Milk's Body was written to the tune of John Brown's Body. The program also included an article urging march participants to lobby Capitol Hill for justice. A sample letter to Congress was printed as a template. It noted that many lesbian and gay men faced unjust discrimination in employment and called for change. The march organizers issued 5 demands. The second demand was that President Carter issue an order banning discrimination based on sexual orientation in the federal government, the military, and federal federally contracted private employment. The program included a list of organizations that supported the march. Not many labor unions endorsed, with a few notable exceptions, such as the Actors Equity Association, three AFSCME locals, and one American Federation of Teachers local. More demonstrations in Washington, D.C. followed. A march held in 1993 drew crowds estimated at 1 million, a powerful gathering for the movement to end LGBT discrimination.
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12: Well, there is a really disturbing theory circulating about Trump and Elon Musk and these upcoming midterms. And there's a new documentary about Elon Musk that is raising even more questions. I think this deserves some attention. Now, I want to sort of remind you or set some context. Elon Musk did help Trump get elected in 2024, but that's not all that he did, because he then went into the federal government with DOGE and they were going to find waste, fraud and abuse. And once his people got inside, according to filmmaker Alex Gibney, who has this new documentary, Musk, what the DOGE staffers did, first of all, they didn't know a damn thing about the agencies they were supposedly reforming, but they knew how to access data. And what the film argues is that within days of getting access, some of these young DOGE staffers obtained what's called super administrator access to government systems. So that means they have access to super sensitive information about Americans, social security numbers, addresses, phone numbers, all sorts of information. And then it starts to get interesting. Ronan Farrow is an executive producer of the documentary. And what Ronan said to HuffPost is that there are some serious unanswered questions about what the hell happened to that information. Because what we believe happened is that the data was harvested, it was transferred, it was provided to third parties, and we don't have a clear accounting of all of the places that our data ended up. And then we get to the electoral implications of that. Think about what somebody could do with all of that information. You could combine government records with commercial databases, identify individual voters, and use AI to develop really sophisticated political targeting to those individuals. So we have to distinguish between changing votes and influencing elections. When we talk about election interference, it doesn't mean you've hacked voting machines, something that the Trump people have accused Democrats of doing for many election cycles now. Election interference could mean we got information about people improperly or illegally, and we're using that information we obtained improperly or illegally to target voters with misinformation, or to impersonate a trusted institution to trick people, or to discourage certain people from voting at all. And Elon Musk happens to own X, one of the largest social media platforms, by the way, along with XAI, which is the company that owns the chatbot Grok. So what we have is someone with huge tech resources, access to major communications infrastructure, and this relationship with Donald Trump, and sort of an eagerness and an interest in pleasing Trump. So that's already bad enough. Now add to it another really strange piece of the story. The documentary Musk from Alex Gibney includes text messages that Ashley St. Clair, who's been a guest on this show, she's one of the, you know, I don't know if this term is inappropriate, she's called one of Elon's baby mamas. Some others call her one of the breeders. Ugh. Anyway, she has a bunch of text messages that she says Elon sent her just days before the 2024 election. And Elon Musk reportedly told her he's optimistic about the election, because they are about to unleash the anomaly in the matrix, or the anomaly. Both pronunciations are appropriate, interestingly enough. And when Ashley St. Clair said to Elon, "What do you mean?" He said, "Oh, we've got thousands of lasers in space." And according to additional reporting about those messages, Musk also said on election night, "We have the best real-time data." So the implication, the suggestion here, is maybe Elon Musk was referring to unusually early access to election reporting info, not changing or manipulating votes. But it raises some interesting questions about the kind of information that Elon Musk believed that he had access to. And that brings us to the midterms that are now just 3 weeks away, right? Three weeks away. A viewer on the David Pakman Show subreddit, in fact, raised a question that connects all of these stories. Trump's been talking about the elections and a surprise. There's speculation about whether Trump expects some kind of Republican success that would run counter to the polling. Could the confidence that Trump has have anything to do with the information that was obtained through DOGE and whatever Elon Musk is planning to do? Could the data gathered from federal agencies be used to build a really sophisticated electoral targeting operation? And could AI make that operation so much more powerful than anything we have previously seen? These are the questions that we are trying to investigate, and we have limited ability to investigate that. Now, I think the most important part of all of this is that the government data issue exists regardless of the secret election plan. Like, even if the data isn't going to be used for some secret election manipulation plan, we have an administration that gave politically connected outsiders, often with no business or experience being involved in this stuff, insane levels of access to sensitive federal systems. And so we now have documentary filmmakers and journalists and content creators, influencers saying, hey, where did that information go? What is being done with that information? And then on the other side of it, we have a billionaire, Elon, who controls major technology, major communications companies, is deeply involved now in Republican politics. And so the immediate question isn't, has someone already manipulated the 2026 election results? It's who has this information? What are they doing with it? What safeguards are in place? Clearly not enough to prevent all of that data that DOGE extracted from the federal government from being turned into a political weapon. Because if data collected by the government for legitimate purposes, if you believe they were legitimate, ends up being exploited for partisan electoral advantage, that would be an insane abuse of public trust. And with the midterms at this point days away, we don't have answers to those questions. But we need the answers now, not after the votes have been counted. All of the talk about Trump declaring an emergency, which we figured out doesn't really mean anything. States run their elections. All of this talk about Trump sending ICE to the polling places, well, that could very much intimidate, but that's on a totally different level. That's like the old technology. The new technology is all of the data that DOGE has extracted, combined potentially with AI tools that could micro-target voters with disinformation campaigns. And we simply do not know what are they going to do with the data. What capacity do they have? Terrifying. And we are 3 weeks from this election, and it makes sense to figure this stuff out now, not later. We just witnessed over the long weekend one of the most embarrassing conspiracy theory collapses of this whole election cycle. It involves James Tallarico. It involves Elon Musk and Stephen Miller and Ken Paxton and a completely fabricated story about a supposed mental breakdown. But the best part, there is a good story. There's something that should be refreshing here, which is it all fell apart in a matter of hours. So let me explain what this was all about. Texas has a Senate race. In that race, James Tallarico is the Democratic nominee and Ken Paxton is the incompetent, disgusting, dilapidated Republican Senate candidate who has been endorsed by Donald Trump. Now, Tallarico recently was off the campaign trail for about 9 days. Why? Despite speculation, the answer is he had the flu. That's it. He was sick. He stayed home. We have video surveillance evidence that was reviewed by the New York Times. He was home sick. That's all that was going on. And he recovered and he's now back on the campaign trail. But that isn't good enough for MAGA's universe. And they need something because they are terrified of losing this race. There must be something sinister they can do with this. There must be something scandalous or something they can use to destroy James Tallarico's campaign. So they took the opportunity and they started making things up. And so first it started with Ken Paxton asking, where is James Tallarico? And he led a chant about it at a Trump rally. And then Paxton set up a tip line. So if you believed you had information about the supposed whereabouts of James Tallarico, you could contact the tip line. Now, remember, this is a guy who had the flu. Then things got completely insane because right-wing influencers started claiming, oh, Tallarico's been secretly admitted for psychiatric treatment in Ohio, not in Texas where he lives. He went to a psych ward, one of Trump's asylums, as he likes to call them, in Ohio. And some of these Republican influencers said, hey, we have proof. We have a phone recording from the Lindner Center of Hope, which is a mental health facility in Ohio, where someone on the phone confirmed a James Tallarico was just discharged and all of MAGA lost its collective mind. And you had Elon Musk amplifying the story and Stephen Miller amplifying it. And Laura Loomer got involved and Republican lawmakers started spreading this. Millions of views for this stuff. And they thought they finally had him, except there was only one little problem. It's completely made up. The Lindner Center of Hope actually put out a public statement. They put out, and we used to call them tweets on Twitter. Now that it's X, we call them excretions. And they put out a nasty excretion saying, quote, Representative James Tallarico has never received treatment from Lindner Center of Hope. Imagine how ridiculous and pathetic and flaccid your conspiracy theory has to be for an actual mental health facility to come out and say this person was never here. It's made up. Now, it gets even better because James Tallarico has already gone back to public events in Texas. He was at Austin City Limits on Friday and he attended another event on Saturday and he was photographed with Kacey Musgraves, which I have to admit, I have no clue who that is, but I gather that she's well known. And it was triggering all of these MAGA-potamians. And meanwhile, the internet detectives were trying to convince everybody he was secretly hospitalized in a psych ward in Ohio. Now, as I mentioned earlier, the New York Times was given time-stamped security camera images. They were given them on the condition that they not publish them because that would compromise James Tallarico's security. But the New York Times reviewed security camera footage and they said, yeah, the period during which Republicans were saying he was in an Ohio psych ward, he was at home. And we then are left with zero evidence for this extraordinary conspiracy theory that a Senate candidate left the campaign trail to secretly receive mental health treatment out of state. Now, there is all sorts of speculative non-evidence that they've talked about. This audio recording, a private jet flight, which they said this is the plane Tallarico went on. There's no connection between this plane and Tallarico. And a bunch of people really wanted the story to be true, but it's not. And what I think is so revealing about this is one conservative influencer, Grant Cardone, said to the guy who spread this story, whether it's true or not, people deserve to see the potential of this. There it is. Whether it's true or not. Remember the entire, they're eating the cats, they're eating the dogs. After they were called out time and again during the 2024 campaign about this, J.D. Vance, during an interview, I'm paraphrasing here, but you can find the exact quote. He said something like, listen, whether that specific story is true or not, we feel justified in creating these storylines. And this is basically the same thing here. It doesn't matter whether the allegation against James Tallarico is true. It doesn't matter whether there's evidence. Get it out there. Get people talking. Hope that it does some damage. And it's being done not by random internet accounts. We're talking about people with huge platforms, including the guy who owns X, spreading a completely unsubstantiated allegation about someone's mental health. And remember that there would be nothing shameful about someone saying, hey, I need help. I need treatment. The scandal isn't that maybe he got treatment. It was manufactured and spread with no evidence, merely to damage a political opponent, because, by the way, their guy is one of the worst candidates I've ever seen for any national level race. Now, Tallarico had a pretty good response. He said, you know, Paxton is asking for proof of life. We want proof of spine from Ken Paxton, because Tallarico has been challenging Paxton to a debate. And Paxton is instead saying, oh, we think Tallarico's in a psych ward. This entire episode is a reminder that instead of debating healthcare or the economy or corruption or affordability or anything that Texas voters give a damn about, they manufactured a mystery about a guy who had the flu. Did you know what I'm hearing? He didn't even take Tamiflu. He took children's blood in order to recover more quickly. I just made it up. There's nothing. The facility with which they make this stuff up, and we have no grand revelation and no hidden scandal and no smoking gun. So it's just an embarrassing reminder that millions of views don't make it true. The theorists were wrong. James Tallarico was sick. But the reason they're doing all of this is they are terrified he's going to defeat them. Now, as I've said before, I think this is going to be tougher than the polling suggests. Let's, by the way, take a look at where the polling is today. James Tallarico still leading every poll. I believe this is going to be more difficult and closer than the polling suggests. But the Republicans know they might lose a Texas Senate seat for the first time in decades. And so what do they have? They don't have, well, you know, our candidate is going to show up and debate him and show that he has the right ideas. No, because that would be impossible. Paxton would lose that debate, and Paxton has terrible ideas. So instead, it's Tallarico took a private jet to a secret psych ward in Ohio, even though there is video evidence that he was simply at home with the flu. We've got to do something about this, folks. We cannot let these people get an ounce of power. And that is part of, by the way, 1 week from today, October 20th, we are doing our one-day membership drive. This is the final membership drive before these elections. We need to be well positioned as independent media to get everything we can out of these lamest of lame duck 2 years that are probably forthcoming for Donald Trump. So if you've been thinking about supporting this program, or maybe you didn't know that this is an audience supported program, I would love it. I would love it if you got a membership on Tuesday. Two ways to be notified of the discount that will be live in a week. One, send me a text message, 646-531-4333, or just get on my Substack newsletter at substack.davidpakman.com. Donald Trump went to Ohio hours ago, and a bloodthirsty authoritarian crowd sucked Trump. He was spoon feeding them. He glitched badly, and he also examined the ass of another candidate. Folks, this is what happened. Now, Donald Trump was supposedly in Ohio last night to promote Republican candidates. The Republican candidates in Ohio are terrible. They're some of the worst candidates. Vivek Ramaswamy, John Husted, Max Miller, just terrible, terrible candidates. And instead, Trump told us a story of examining another man's body. Take a listen to this. He's speaking, by the way, about John Husted, one of the Republicans he's there to support.
13: And I don't do this with Ben very often. I started examining his body because I didn't know he was a great athlete. And I looked and I watched up and down and I looked at his ass and I looked at the whole.
12: Trump doesn't usually do this with other men, but with John Husted, he did an ass examination. I don't do this with men often is a remarkable way to start a sentence. Now, what does this have to do with anything? Imagine quite literally any other president ever telling a story. Imagine George W. Bush. I don't do this with men often, but I examined his ass. And then Trump moving. This is remarkable. The glitches were fast and furious. You know how Trump has already screwed up the word mutilation? He says it mutilization. He's created a word. And I guess nobody has the gall to go up to Trump and go, sir, the word is mutilation, not mutilization. Trump glitches here on a word that already doesn't exist. Trump trying to say mutilization, which is already a glitch, and he does one of his famous jerks as he struggles to even get the word wrong.
14: We got critical race theory and transgender insanity and mutilization.
12: Do you see that? Mutilization. I'll play it for you again. Those are those physical glitches that happen when Trump's brain short circuits. We've spoken to experts about it.
14: Mutilization.
12: There it is. Mutilization. The underlying rhetoric is inflammatory enough. Transgender mutilation. Trump can't even get through his own talking points without glitching now. Now, nobody around him, you might notice, seems particularly bothered. It is so routine that the audience barely reacts to Trump's brain turning to rancid mayonnaise before our very eyes. Here is Trump trying to say recycled, and he glitches badly. Swing and a miss. And the audience doesn't give a damn. This guy in the blue shirt and the white hat over Trump's right shoulder, he could not care less.
14: I mean, now it's much more than that. That was only as of 15 months. But the only caveat on the Trump dividend is that you have to spend the money in the United States of America, if you don't mind. Gets recircled. Gets recycled. Gets recircled and recycled, actually.
12: So that's a glitch where Trump tries to cover it, acting like that's what he meant to say. The confidence makes these moments so strange. He doesn't correct himself. He doubles down. Now imagine the nonstop coverage if Joe Biden had delivered the same remarks and if he had said, I'm looking at transgender mutilization, and then he said it's recircled and recycled. We would have days of analysis about what was going on. Fox News would have four fake doctors on there going, well, what I believe is happening. The crowd chanting four more years. And Donald Trump saying he would love to do it.
14: Thank you. I would love to do that, I'll be honest. We looked at polls. Oh, I love those polls.
12: Technically, I know it's like, who cares about technically? Technically, Trump cannot do four more years because the 22nd Amendment prohibits Trump from being elected president again. Not exactly an obscure technicality, but if Trump is serious, you know, I think we have an answer to that.
14: Obama.
12: I think we have Obama on standby if Donald Trump is going to try to serve another term. Now, I know we've gone back and forth on this. Is Trump joking? Is he fantasizing? Is he deliberately testing the audience? The interesting thing is the crowd is cheering for something that is unconstitutional. They are cheering and cheering and cheering. And then maybe the most revealing moment of this entire disastrous speech was Trump saying he could be the last Republican president in the history of our country, as he calls it. And there is an underlying theme here that I want to call your attention to.
14: And that's what they want to do. And if they get in, they will do that. They'll be able to do that. You know, if they get in and you have a bad presidential election in the next, because we have some very good people, but if you had a bad presidential where one of these lunatics got in, you will look at me right now and you will say he's going to be the last Republican president in the history of our country. I will be the last Republican president.
12: This is a fascinating thing to say while you are supposedly campaigning for other Republicans. Now, I've talked about this before. Trump, I don't think, wants anyone else to succeed as a Republican president while he is alive, because Trump wants to be able to make the case. I was special. I was unique. I was the best. I was the only one that could do it. You think Trump wants another Republican, JD, for example, to succeed and become a popular Republican president to show Trump wasn't unique? Trump had 30% approval, but here's another Republican who has high approval. No, he wants to be the center of everything. And the party's success only matters to him insofar as it is his success. And so Trump doesn't want to go off to Mar-a-Lago and to sit there while someone else has 52% approval as a Republican. Trump wants them to fail so that he can go, I told you guys I was the only one. I told you guys you should have given me four more years. That is not the Trump, or that is the Trump, rather, that we know. It is not a gracious guy who is going to go to Mar-a-Lago and say, I'm so glad that the guy who succeeded me is doing so well. That is not Trump. All right, finally, Trump clearly misunderstanding the entire issue of gender in sports. I don't know what the F he's talking about here.
14: This place is, by the way, now think of it, or allowing men to play in women's sports. Can you imagine if 15 years ago I said, we will not allow men to play in women's sports? You'd say, this guy's crazy. What a stupid thing to say. But that's part of our thing. I'll tell you, we have a problem, John. We have men to, we want men to allow women to take their place at offensive tackle in the NFL.
12: Notice that he's getting confused here. This is actually not the thing he normally fearmongers about. He's disoriented, folks.
14: Well, I don't know. I'm not sure how that's going to work out. It's not going to work out well. No, but could you imagine having to say it? If I said it 15, 20 years ago, maybe even 10 years ago about men playing in women's sport, and we will defend women. We are defending.
12: All right. Nobody's proposing that women be required to replace male offensive linemen in the NFL. He's arguing against the scenario he just invented. But the picture of these rallies, are these helping any of these candidates? Bizarre personal stories, glitch. Mangled words, confused statements, chance for unconstitutional third terms, and completely imaginary sports controversies. These are the people telling us everything is going well and it's going well thanks to us. And we're supposed to vote them back in. Give me a break, guys. The most appropriate consequence, the most just dessert to all of this would be that all of these clowns lose and are sent packing. I hope that we do that. 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They beat a woman at Trump's rally. And what did Trump do? Did he tell people stop the violence? Did he say, hey, security, make sure nobody gets hurt? No, Trump called the woman a fat guy and said that the woman, who he believes is a guy, needs to lose weight. The sequence here is absolutely outrageous. This happened just hours ago at Donald Trump's rally in Ohio. I should tell you, protesters are descending on these rallies and disrupting them, which I think is absolutely phenomenal. Donald Trump interrupted by protesters numerous times. Here's just one of those times, just to give you a sense of what's happening at these rallies.
14: Almost destroyed our nation. She was very quiet. What flag was that? Was that the Palestinian flag? You know the one I like the best? I shouldn't say this, should I? The one I like the best is Gays for Palestine. Gays for Palestine. You know what they do if you happen to be gay? They throw you off the top of a building. That's the one I like the best, Gays for Palestine. They throw you, they bring you to the top of the
12: All right, so protesters interrupting Trump's speech numerous times. But take a look at this. What you really shouldn't be able to do is physically attack someone because you don't like what they're saying. Watch what happens in this second video. A woman is punched in the face. There's a physical confrontation. And then Trump starts talking about the woman as a fat guy. And he urges a more aggressive response. They're just beating women at Trump rallies, guys. Take a look at this. And I know the video is chaotic. We'll do our best to interpret it.
14: Columbus should not be in Columbus, Ohio.
12: Here we go.
14: Paid protest.
12: The woman's getting beaten now. hair pulled, bashed in the back of the head. People are chanting. Folks, this is a woman is getting. And people going, USA, USA.

0: But he's going back home to mom.
1: Going back home to mom.
0: He's going back home to mom. Look at him. Look at him. Terrible. Don't we love law enforcement? Oh, he's got to go on a diet. He's a fat guy. Wow. Wow. Got to go on a diet fast. We all do. No, they're paid protesters. That's a very low-class protester. What he doesn't know is that his mother and father voted for me.
2: All right. So Trump calling the protester a fat guy, urging a more aggressive response. A woman is being physically attacked, and Trump is like, rough him up. What would satisfy Trump? Now, according to reporting, the woman was wearing a shirt that said release the Epstein files. We're talking about an individual demanding transparency about an issue which Trump has been very opaque about, and getting punched at a rally while Trump is insulting her and calling for more aggression. And we're supposed to treat this as normal. Now, imagine for a second that this happened at a Democratic president's rally. Imagine a woman started protesting Joe Biden and then got punched in the head by someone in the crowd, and Biden were to make fun of the person's appearance and say, be more aggressive. That would be a major scandal, and rightly so. But it's Trump. And this hasn't even really gotten coverage in corporate media. It's like, oh, it's a Trump rally. It's Trump. It is not an acceptable standard. Now, there's a lot of history here, because remember that Donald Trump has said, oh, he'd like to punch a protester in the face. And he's told supporters, knock the crap out of people, and I'll pay your legal fees. And so we now have a decade where these are not isolated rhetorical accidents anymore. It is a documented pattern of Trump using this language about protesters, rough them up. And what is so revealing about the incident is that the protester is treated as the problem, not the fact that there's someone punching the protester. The person expressing dissent about an issue of significant public importance, the Epstein files. And Trump goes, he's a paid agitator, presents no evidence, mocks the person for their weight, encourages a more brutal response. And the one punching and pulling their hair is praised, is cheered. And there's a USA. USA. What is the I thought the American part was free speech and being heard, but apparently the American part is repressing speech with beatings. Now, I don't know if everybody at the rally supports violence against protesters or against women. I don't know. I'm not sure. I'm talking about what we can see in these videos, and you don't need to exaggerate it for it to be disturbing. A woman gets punched. Trump mocks the woman as a fat guy, calls for more aggression, and the crowd cheers as the woman is beaten. Where I want to end is keep protesting peacefully and lawfully without threatening anybody. We cannot allow the answer to intimidation to be that we shut our mouths. If someone interrupts a rally, security can escort them out. But if somebody commits an assault on the protester, they should face legal consequences. Americans shouldn't be worried that criticizing a president peacefully means someone gets to punch you in the face and pull your hair and face no consequences whatsoever. And of course, like, we're way beyond. We shouldn't be encouraging greater aggression. Like, that should be the easiest standard to agree on. Let's not encourage more aggression here. But women are being beaten at Trump rallies. And USA, USA, and Trump, and Trump grunting in pleasure. Okay. If you thought this was bad, wait until Trump got into the dumb blacks portion of the speech. I'm not kidding, folks. I'm not kidding. We're going to talk about that next. Donald Trump ranted about low IQ people from Somalia. David, why are you pronouncing it that way? I don't know. Trump said it that way. It's like tsunami, Somalia. Trump goes full dumb blacks, and the crowd loves it. A woman was

0: beaten at this rally by a Trump supporter. And the crowd cheered, USA, USA. And then Trump unleashes a bizarre rant about immigrants that is particularly ugly. This is not, we have a difference of opinion as to the top tax rate. We are not talking about what legal number of immigrants should be allowed in. No, we are talking about the president of the United States standing in front of a cheering crowd and talking about an entire group of people as intellectually inferior. Listen to what Trump says about Somali immigrants and the low IQ thing he slips in at the very end.
1: And I call it Somalia land, not Somaliland, because actually it's a totally different country. Some people like Somaliland. It has nothing to do. You know that has nothing to do. I said, you got to be kidding. I think they should change the name immediately. But they like to, they think they're in Somalia where they don't have pants to wear. They come here, they go in BMWs and Mercedes, and they like that. Somalia, they love Mercedes. They come in, they have nothing. And they're the number one buyers of Mercedes-Benz and BMWs in the state of Minnesota. The whole thing is crazy. It's crazy. Low IQ people.
0: Low IQ people. You know, I'm getting the sense that Trump might be a little bit insecure about his intelligence. He is really obsessed with this kind of thing. There is like a racist desperation. Low IQ people. And notice the distinction where Trump isn't criticizing any particular policy. He's not presenting evidence about an individual. He's just going low IQ. And the obsession with intelligence is something we've tracked with Trump for a long time. It's always who's smart, who's stupid, who's low IQ, who's got the biggest a brain. And somehow the low IQ people tend to be non-white American female lawmakers, non-white candidates, immigrants from countries that are predominantly black. And when you combine his fixation on immigrants from certain countries, particularly those with mostly black populations, when you put it all together, there is a very obvious racial dimension to the rhetoric. I don't think that we should go around going racism, racism, when it's not there. We shouldn't exaggerate. We shouldn't use that as a cudgel. But this just seems racist. What he keeps returning to it. There's a difference between we must enforce immigration law, which is a completely legitimate policy position. You can argue about what that law should be, but totally legitimate, versus low IQ Somalis on the basis of simply they are from Somalia. Now, Trump wasn't done because he came back to one of the most notorious moments from 2024. Remember, they're reading the cats. They're eating the dogs. Here is Trump going, I was right about that. Which part were you right about, sir? He doesn't say.
1: Well, you have a little town, beautiful little town in Ohio, where they dropped about 35,000 Haitians in, I believe it's called Springfield, Ohio. Well, they're being taken out, and they're almost going to be done, and we're giving them time. A clean little village of no crime, no problems, a beautiful place to live, 32,000 people, never a problem, beautiful little idyllic place. All of a sudden, they dropped 35,000 people in from Haiti, and it didn't work out too well. I remember during the debate, I said some of the things they were doing. I was right. I won't get into these. Remember that? I was right.
0: What exactly was he right about? Trump claimed Haitian immigrants in Springfield, Ohio, were eating the dogs and cats of other people. It's one of the most absurd. I sound like Jordan Peterson now. It's absurd. One of the most absurd moments of the entire presidential campaign. And there was no evidence supporting it. Local officials said we have no credible reports of people abducting and eating cats and dogs. And Trump is standing there going, remember that completely insane thing I said? I was right about that. No evidence, no explanation of what supposedly vindicates the claim. Just I was right. And we see this all the time with Trump. Claim gets debunked. Rather than acknowledging it, he just repeats it later with more confidence. And the audience hears it and goes, oh, I guess Trump was right about that back in 2024. Now, there's another part of this that I think deserves a lot of attention. Trump talks about immigrants, these specific Somali immigrants, as though they were dumped into an American town and are more like cargo than human beings. And these are people with families. These are people who came here in many cases legally looking for work and to improve their lives. And Trump is celebrating their removal, just absent of any of the facts. And what's revealing is he doesn't seem satisfied just going, hey, we have some immigration policies that are wrong. He likes to portray the immigrants themselves as stupid, dangerous, or incompatible with the United States. And the groups he keeps singling out are Black immigrants from Haiti, Black immigrants from Somalia. And so we have to just call it what it is. And this is what I mean when I talk about the desperation in Trump's rhetoric, because he goes back to the same stereotypes and discredited stories even years later. And it's happening at a rally where the whole point of it was help Republican candidates. He has an opportunity to talk about health care, the economy, housing, wages, whatever. He can claim accomplishments, but he has none. And so instead he goes, people from Somalia have a low IQ. And I was right about cats and dogs being eaten by Haitians in 2024. And we have to also consider, why does he believe this is what his audience wants to hear? Why does he believe this is what will help Republicans? Now, I think he's wrong, but maybe if he's right, it's almost worse. Like, whatever your position is on immigration, when you call an entire population low IQ and then you repeat a debunked story, you're not being serious in any way. You're appealing to what you perceive are the preferences and instincts of your supporters. And if he's right about that, that speaks really poorly of them. If you like this show, I would love for you to get my Substack writing. Each day, I'll send you a rundown of what's on the show, what's happening, what matters, why. It's free. No spam. 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Donald Trump had an extraordinarily revealing exchange with reporters about the Russia-Ukraine war. You may recall the Russia-Ukraine war would end within an hour of Donald Trump being elected in 2024, within a day of being sworn in January of 25, within a month, within 3 months, and then they kind of forgot about it. And this exchange perfectly sums up the entire Trump sort of approach, quite frankly, to foreign policy. Trump seems to believe that if you announce a deal, that means there is a deal. And if Trump says two countries have agreed to something, then they've agreed to it. And if reality conflicts, that's reality's problem. That's not Trump's problem. And now he's being confronted with the very inconvenient fact that Russia and Ukraine both said, we haven't agreed to the ceasefire that you said we agreed to. But before we even get to that, listen to how Trump tries to assign blame here.
2: I'd have to look at it and see, because there's been violations on both sides.
0: That's how he's setting it up, right? Both sides. I don't know what happened, but if something did, both sides made violations. The real question is, what ceasefire? Where is the agreement? Where are the terms? When were they accepted? What is Ukraine violating? Trump has this idea, much like, I mean, listen, this isn't only a Trump thing. Announcing that a company is going to build a factory is the only thing that matters. If they ever build it, is irrelevant. And similarly, announcing that two countries have agreed to stop fighting and then announcing that one has broken the agreement without establishing whether there is an agreement and what violations took place is a whole other world for Donald Trump. And notice who Trump goes after here. He goes after Ukraine. He goes after the country that was invaded by Russia. He goes after the country that is fighting a defensive war. Now, you can be fighting a defensive war and do things that are wrong. Of course, you're not automatically right about everything because you're the one who was invaded rather than the one doing the invading. But it does mean we should ask for some evidence. Take a listen.
3: You said Russia and Ukraine
2: Well, they agreed. You know why? Because I said you agree. That's why. They agreed because I said they agreed. And that thing has to get settled. That war is a disaster.
0: Little Donnie, why won't you eat your carrots? Because I said so. I said you agree. That's the explanation. And the reporter is saying to Trump, neither of the parties involved agreed. And Trump's answer is, I told them they agree. The legendary dealmaker Trump, who has spent years telling us nobody negotiates like him, nobody understands deals like him, nobody can bring world leaders together like him. And the secret technique is, I told them they agree. Now imagine trying this in any other negotiation. You're buying a house. The seller says, I haven't accepted an offer. And you say, well, I said you agree. And you go to a lawyer and the lawyer goes, where is the signed offer? And you go, there is no signed offer. I told them they agree. Well, then there's no deal. And the stakes are much higher here than, you know, buying a house. We are talking about a war in which massive numbers of people have been killed or injured. We've seen cities devastated and millions displaced. But Trump said, you agree. Now, listen to what happens when Trump is asked a perfectly reasonable question about how will you get Putin to comply? How will you do it? Take a listen.
2: And I do think this, Zelensky has to focus on making the deal, not talking about that.
3: How are you going to make Putin abide by the ceasefire?
2: Well, I think what's happening is he wants to make a deal, and we have to get Zelensky to want to make a deal. Where are you from?
3: Poland. How is
2: well,
3: he
2: so? You know, your president is a good friend of mine. But, you know, I endorsed him. And he won, you know that.
3: I know that, but...
0: The reporter's exhausted. He's like, I know, you endorse him.
3: But
2: So it can't be too bad.
3: I mean, where do you see his willingness to make a deal when he's striking Ukraine, striking ships?
2: I think they're going to make a deal. I think, actually, Putin wants to make a deal more than Zelensky.
0: Putin wants peace. Zelensky, not so much. Zelensky doesn't want peace as badly as Putin. Based on what? Putin invaded. The reporter's asking about Russian attacks on Ukraine, and Trump goes, Zelensky doesn't want peace as much as Putin does. An extraordinary inversion of responsibility. Russia invaded Ukraine. Russia keeps attacking Ukraine. And Trump goes, Putin really wants peace. It's just like Zelensky doesn't want it quite as badly. Now, there's another piece of this, I think, that makes it much more remarkable, which is that Trump is defending a deal, or he had just been defending a deal, which would allow diesel, Russian diesel, back into the international market. And Democrats don't like this. Republicans don't like it because they have put sanctions in place and that deal would violate or it would undermine the sanctions. So on the one hand, you've got Trump giving Putin the economic breathing room he wants on the diesel market. On the other hand, he's going, listen, Putin wants peace. It's Zelensky who maybe not really. And also the imaginary ceasefire is over because Ukraine violated it. How? Oh, he doesn't know. Reporters asked for specifics. He's got nothing. He doesn't have the terms. He doesn't say when it was signed, who signed it, nothing. It's just they agreed. I said that they agreed. This is the difference between announcing a deal and negotiating one with a car reservation, right? Anyone can just take reservations. You have to have the car. That's the key part of it, right? From Seinfeld. Anybody can just announce deals, but you have to get a real deal signed. And the thing that is revealing here is that Trump is way more interested in just being recognized as the person who ended the war than in proving that the fighting has actually stopped, which, of course, it hasn't. Very easy to make announcements. How do you get Russia to stop attacking Ukraine? And right now, it seems as though when the reality doesn't match the announcement, Trump just ignores the announcement and he goes, it's Ukraine's fault. So we've got no peace agreement. We have a press conference. We have a propaganda document. And if you're living in Ukraine under Russian bombardment, you can't pretend the war is over. Trump can pretend the war is over, I guess, as embarrassing as it is. But if you are being hit by Russia, you can't pretend the war is over. And we know that it is not. Donald Trump's new press secretary held a press briefing today. It's been so long since we had transparent, substantive, productive briefings from this administration. And it lasted 14 minutes. And she only called on three reporters. and it's pathetic. Her name is Katie Zachariah, and she, I mean, listen, Breitbart, Fox News, and the Daily Mail got to ask questions. Start with the opening. She's reading from prepared remarks. She struggles to read the prepared remarks. We are, so far, it all fits, if the glove fits, right?
4: Good morning. I am so honored to work for President Trump and the American people as the new White House press secretary. I want to thank President Trump for his trust that he has placed in me. I have wanted to work for him for a very long time.
0: Right.
4: I'm looking forward to working with each of you as well, especially as we are in the middle of the midterm blitz with energy and excitement never seen before in the history of midterms, thanks to President Trump.
0: You can see that this is going to be a tough one for her. And there's a sort of like SNL cold open vibe to this, where you wouldn't be, I wouldn't call you crazy if you thought this was a skit.
4: To officially be part of this incredible journey together. And with that, I will take your questions here in our new media seat.
0: There you go. Really just extraordinarily dynamic in every way. And I mean, it's just like, this is going to be a very long 2 years.
4: He had a historic one-day war, and now we are have a booming economy and a great relationship with Venezuela.
0: She is not good at this. Now, could she grow into this job? Maybe, maybe. But instinctively, I don't think she's particularly good at this. Now, when there were sort of softball, substantive questions from reporters, she didn't have any information. Has the United States stopped sharing intelligence with Ukraine? She doesn't know.
5: I want to ask you a policy question. Mm-hmm. Has the U.S. stopped sharing intel with Ukraine?
4: I'll have to get back to you on that.
0: There you go. There's another controversy. I wouldn't say it has rocked the White House, but it's certainly been an issue, which is that the ambassador to Greece, Kimberly Guilfoyle, also the former fiance of Don Jr., I guess they didn't ever get married, former fiance of Don Jr.'s. She, I guess, was caught on text messages asking a donor to pay off her $100,000 Amex bill. And Katie Zachariah indicates they have asked Kimberly Guilfoyle to resign.
6: And I have two questions for you, if I can. First of all, on Kimberly Guilfoyle, the Daily Mail has been reporting on her since last year. The president said yesterday to reporters that he is considering firing her. Do you know a timeline for that? And also, potentially, who could be on the short list to replace her if he does?
4: We have asked Ambassador Guilfoyle to resign.
0: Ambassador.
4: She has been a wonderful asset to the team, and we wish her well.
0: There you go. Really powerful declaration from the new press secretary, Katie Zachariah. She did at one point refer to her husband as my president, which is interesting because with Natalie Harp, it's sort of the opposite. She's obsessed with Trump as a sort of stand-in for either a romantic partner or a father figure. It's kind of hard to tell with Natalie Harp. And Zachariah also having sort of like husband president confusion here.
4: The idea of not spending evenings with my kids is completely unacceptable. So my president, my husband, that's a good one. My husband.
0: That's a good one. Good Freudian slip.
4: Is out here.
0: Oh, boy.
4: Is in her family.
0: The video went black.
4: We are very, very protective of celebrating birthdays as a family. So he brought the entire crew out here. Blessed him. It's a lot. And we will be moving out here. And
0: yeah, there you go. So if any of you were worried that we wouldn't, that her whole family wouldn't be with her in D.C., they will be. And then finally, after 14 minutes of questions, I guess, She wraps up the, she's got to go.
4: In my work, though my work will be demanding, they will always be a priority. And I President Trump is the most family-friendly president we've ever had. He has hired more women with families. And the fact that he knew I had four kids and he knew that this job would be demanding and still placed his trust in me shows that I know I'm capable of being able to step up to that. So thank you for that question. In fact, I am going to end it because President Trump is heading out to Marine One for our historic trip to Alaska.
0: Right.
4: And we can ask him all of the questions out there. So thank you so much. The president will be back on Thursday, and that's what I will answer. I'll leave it there. He will answer those questions out in Marine One.
0: A remarkable display of transparency from the administration. Folks, we have to hold them accountable. This is not acceptable. This is a completely incompetent individual who has zero intention of communicating anything of substance or importance to the American people. We have to get these people so marginalized politically that they are the lamest of lame ducks. This is why next Tuesday, we are doing a one-day membership special. I hope you will join the ranks of membership on that day. 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We have a phenomenal bonus show for you today. We will talk about a tree situation. We will talk about the raid of Ilhan Omar's residence. And we will indeed speak about the resignation of Kimberly Guilfoyle as ambassador to Greece. All of that and much more on today's bonus show. I'll see you then.
7: Years ago, a Texas lawmaker got caught using his official position to enrich himself by taking money from special interests in exchange for voting their way. The culprit did not deem this as corrupt, but just the normal ethic of an enterprising business transaction. I seen my chances, he explained, and I took 'em. This is the Clarence Thomas Code of Ethics. As has been widely reported, this Supreme Court judge, who reliably rules for corporate supremacy over the people's interests, has secretly been on the take for years from a billionaire corporate right-winger. Real estate tycoon Harlan Crow, an extremist activist for plutocratic government, has been lavishing millions of dollars worth of luxury vacations, private jet travel, family housing, and educational payments, and other gratuities on Thomas. Yet, this supposedly supreme lawyer says he detected no whiff of bribery, nor did he see any need to inform us commoners of it. He simply seen his chances and took 'em. But Thomas knew damn well that it was improper, corrupting, and disgusting. After all, during the last three decades, he has consistently voted for court rulings to make such obvious graft legal. For example, he's voted again and again to drain common sense from our anti-corruption laws, declaring that it is legal for a corporation to keep a public official on private retainer, that it's okay for political officials to sell access to their offices, that the appearance of corruption is not corrupt, and directly relevant to Harlan Crow, Thomas voted that it is technically not bribery to try influencing public officials by bestowing a series of gifts to them over time. This is Jim Hightower saying, if it seems to you like the system is rigged to favor the powerful, there you have it. Clarence Thomas is both the rigger and the beneficiary of the system. Howdy-ho, folks, and thanks for tuning in to my Hightower Radio Commentaries. And guess what? There's even more Hightower waiting for you online. 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

0: want to introduce you to the new kid in Trump land. It was the first day of kindergarten for the new White House press secretary, Katie Zachariah. You know, Trump's been president for quite a long time now. I think it's been about, what, 50, 60 years? And in order to keep him awake and interested, every 6 months they bring in a new fawning blonde dolt to add to the rotation. Things did not get off to a great start for Malibu Katie today. Her first briefing was brief. It was only 14 minutes long. But even in that short time, she accomplished exactly what she was brought in to do, which is slobber a whole tube of lip gloss all over the president's behind.
1: Wow, wow, wow.
2: That was bad.
1: Oh, Lord. Everybody was posting it beside the, you know, team in South Carolina.
2: Mm-hmm.
1: I was like, wow. Did they, is there a bimbo farm somewhere? Where does he grow these blondes? Aren't they like all this? Wow. She is, holy cow. And apparently not a lawyer.
3: What? Okay.
1: She got her degree,
3: in law degree in China?
1: Wait, we have, don't we have
3: That's
1: Trump
3: not
1: saying China?
4: China.
3: That's not a benefit. That's a liability.
1: Yeah, but it's not a, she's not, she doesn't, she hasn't passed the bar in any United States. And you can't, non-citizens can't practice law in China.
3: In China,
1: so
3: right.
1: I don't, okay. Very confusing. Oh, hey, guess what? The new prices increased sharply in September. I don't need to tell anyone that's a carbon-based life form that's been to the grocery store or the gas pump. But, yeah, last inflation report ahead of the election, worse than expected. So everything's going fantastic. Oh, just in case everyone would like an update, I was able to get one earring on. Lonnie had to put the other one on.
3: Aw, you're learning.
1: After my mandolin. Not the musical instrument,
3: no.
1: The vegetable chopping incident.
3: We really need a new name for the vegetable chopping thing.
1: Well, it's just so I didn't do it with a knife. I did it with an instrument of torture, the devil's tool. David in D.C., who has been professionally black since
3: 1965.
1: Correct.
3: Yeah.
1: He said, Jiggles, your right hand is beginning to resemble Judge Doom's in Who Framed Roger Rabbit.
3: Yeah.
1: Just as he put the unfortunate tune into the dip. An excellent movie. Two thumbs up. Oops, sorry. 1.5 thumbs up.
3: Oh.
1: I keep doing that to everybody because you know my favorite emoticon is the thumbs up. And I'm like, is there a partial thumbs up one? Or?
3: Yeah. There's an emoji with like a bandage wrapped around its head.
1: Oh, really?
3: Yeah.
1: Yeah, but that's
3: so you
1: not
3: could
1: the
3: just
1: same.
3: Put them right next to each other.
1: I am missing part of my thumb.
3: Yeah.
1: Sam finding new things in my box. Yeah, someone's got to do it. Okay.
3: He's taking initiative now. I love that.
1: I like that.
3: Yeah.
1: Just throw in random.
3: Yeah.
1: Who cares?
2: Will do.
1: Oh, wow. Oh, so Scaramucci is saying that she is at 1/11th of a Scaramucci, that she might not last.
3: Well, Scaramucci Holy didn't cow. Last long, but at least he was pretty good at his job.
1: He said the clock is running thus far 1/11th of a Scaramucci. He lasted, 11
3: days.
1: Was it 11 days? Yeah, 11 days.
3: Uh-huh.
1: Yes. I love how the reporting. She kicked off her tenure presiding over White House pressing room to decidedly brutal reviews. In addition to the awkwardness of her first press briefing, she's facing more serious questions about her resume, as we've been discussing. So a job she had at a law firm in Beijing, China, a few months after graduating law school, does not plausibly appear to have conveyed any Chinese bar admission. Only Chinese citizens can take the Chinese bar exam, and she did not meet the requirements for foreign lawyers admitted in another jurisdiction to advise Chinese clients on these outside jurisdictions. There are similarly no reports of her earning any bar admission in any other country or any state in the United States.
3: Who's the one that sold her as a lawyer to America?
1: Oh, I have this. I know this. Trump. What? Chris, who said she's a lawyer? Donald Trump says she's a lawyer.
3: Did he check her credentials, resume?
1: Has he checked anybody's credentials? Any cabinet
3: He checked
1: position?
3: Her ass?
1: No, not as much as he checks men's asses. Could he? Seriously.
3: Even Jesse Waters is calling him
1: Jesse
3: out.
1: Still defending him. It's a little gay, but it's okay.
3: Yeah.
1: Wow. Yeah, and what J.D. Vance, Captain Eyeliner, inferring again that Tallarico is gay, which he's not, but it's like we're so tired of them using this as a smear. Like, it's the president's talking about some guy's ass, literally saying he's staring at a guy's ass.
3: J.D. Vance talks way more about trans children than Tallarico ever does.
1: But he's...
3: J.D. Vance brings it up at every opportunity.
1: Yes, it does give me joy that they are so panicked about this Texas race, obviously. Yeah. Here's the vice president of the United States going, oh, I love you too, platonically. Oh, I'm not James Tallarico. James Tallarico is not gay. He is not vegan. He was not in a mental institution. Like, they've just, this feels like kitchen sink. They're just throwing, I mean, it's when the bullet runs out, or gun runs out of bullets, and they're throwing the gun. They're just like.
3: The guy who put forth that story that Tallarico was in a mental institution is lawyering up.
1: Oh,
3: yeah, he's canceled all of his interviews, and he's lawyering up.
1: Trans surgery. Right. I mean, it's so desperate. It's all right.
3: And meanwhile, they send Trump off to Alaska.
1: Jesus, please go do no more damage. Okay, let's listen to a little Katie.
3: You want one? Or?
1: No, I want two. Oh, just the part where she confuses Trump with her husband. I feel like there's gonna. Don't you feel like this is her and Natalie Harp? It's gonna somehow end. In a bathtub, you know what I'm saying, like Fatal Attraction. I just want to know, Sam. Are there bimbo farms? Do you water them? How do you get this many blondes that look the same and are this dumb?
2: I don't know, but I kind of want to go.
1: More in your age.
3: Yeah.
1: I'm with you.
3: Yeah, I love having a straight guy on the staff. I love that so much.
1: All right, here is Katie.
3: Oh my God.
4: So my president, excuse me, my husband. That's a good one. My husband is out here.
1: U.S. Americans who use maps are when they juxtaposed it was hard to tell the difference between her and Miss Teen, South Carolina. Wow. Okay. Very giggly, though. Yeah, that's the husband. Okay, I can't believe this is the press secretary. The United States, I can't. Okay, here we go. Get three. Why don't we try that one?
3: All right.
4: He had a historic one-day war, and now we have a booming economy and a great relationship with Venezuela.
1: Okay, she had to check her U.S. map.
3: What war?
1: We didn't have a war. We invaded a foreign country and kidnapped their leader.
3: And what... Even conflict has lasted just one day.
1: And then we stole their oil, which apparently Trump has pocketed that money because no one knows where it is.
3: Even Venezuela.
1: I'm sorry, I'm very yelly, aren't I, Sam? Are you riding my levels? Sorry.
2: Not as
1: Don't
2: much
1: worry,
2: as usual.
1: I'll modulate when we go on our trip to the bimbo farm.
2: Okay.
3: Oh, you're going to take a road trip, both of you.
1: Well, best way to get over someone is to get under someone else. You know what I'm saying? Let's go to the bimbo farm. What are you doing later?
3: Bimbo is not your taste in women.
1: I know.
3: Yeah. I'm
1: in pain physically and emotionally.
3: You like smart women, which might be to your detriment.
1: Yes. I'm going with Sam. Sam's going to be my wingman now. What were we saying? That whole thing. What do you mean? A strike? One-day war? You could tell she had to check her notes for what country? Venezuela?
3: Yeah. I want to play number one.
1: Is that
3: going
1: to be on the test? Do we have to know this? Is it Venezuela? Am I right?
3: I want to play number one for you. This is how she entered the room and started.
1: Oh, dear.
4: Good morning. I am so honored to work for President Trump and the American people as the new White House press secretary. I want to thank President Trump for his trust that he has placed in me. I have wanted to work for him for a very long time.
1: Mm.
4: I'm looking forward to working with each of you as well, especially as we are in the middle of the midterm blitz with energy and excitement never seen before in the history of midterms, thanks to President Trump.
1: The end. Okay, I'm going to start the show.
3: That was a book report. That was an oral book report.
1: I'm going to start the show like that every morning. Good morning.
4: Good morning.
1: Is that going to be too annoying? Because you know me, when you tell me not to do something, I'll just do it.
4: Good morning.
1: Can we put that in the official show open? Hang on a second.
4: Good morning.
1: It's the Stephanie Miller Show. Hi. How are you? I'm a lawyer. I got my degree in China.
4: Good morning.
1: You can't. Did I explain that correctly? You can't get a law degree in China.
3: No, you can't.
1: And she couldn't practice in China.
3: Right.
1: I'm going to make up some title for me. As long as you were just like picking the stuff that, right? Good morning. I'm a neurosurgeon. Just fix these fingers myself.
4: Good morning.
1: I'm sorry. My stomach hurts already. Okay. Oh, boy. Okay. And speaking elsewhere on the Bimbo Farm, Kimberly Guilfoyle.
3: Oh, yeah.
1: Where am I? Oh, she attempted to save her cushy job by claiming that the texts appear to show her soliciting money from a Republican mega donor were AI generated. Mm-hmm. Nice try, Kimberly. Oh, and by the way, she's a coffee girl. Trump barely knows her.
3: Right.
1: Someone's like, yep. She was almost part of your family. She's like, oh, no, I think she dated my son a while. It was only like a year ago.
3: Right.
1: 6 months ago, he was like gushing over her.
3: Yeah. Did you see the news story this morning? Yeah. She reached out to a Greek oligarch asking him to pay off her Mercedes payments.
1: Yes.
3: Uh-huh.
1: And apparently that was AI. Just wire it directly to American Express. There won't be a paper trail then. Oops. It's fantastic. Okay. I'm still formulating my Kimberly Guilfoyle sketch, but, you know, I feel like these, you know, I have to hide my hand because it throws off the sketch. Although maybe it's trying to steal money from someone's account.
3: Yes. They're like pinchers. They're like
1: cash pinchers.
3: Yeah. Tongs. You have tongs on your hands.
1: She was engaged. They were together for years.
3: They were engaged.
1: They were engaged.
3: Yes.
1: She was almost part of the family. He's like, hey, I don't know.
3: And then,
1: did my son date her? I don't know.
3: Then all of a sudden he married this other girl. It's like, that was real quick.
1: Yeah. Oh, God, they all deserve each other. Uh-huh. Oh, Lord Jesus. All right. Also, I just didn't. Just soul crushing news. Did you see a tiger killed a man at a zoo? And the family asked the video to be taken down. Trump posts the video, mm-hmm. and then he posts an AI video of him tackling and cuddling
3: with the tiger.
1: Okay. We've had a lot of things in the Oval Office, but a sociopath of this degree is just. Soul-shattering, isn't it? It's just like, it's oh, my God.
3: It's par for the course for who he is, though. You know,
1: I think he can't get more awful. It's, yeah, okay, here we are.
3: Yeah.
1: Has he said anything mean about the Pope's cancer yet? I'm waiting for
3: Not
1: that.
3: Yet.
1: Okay, just wait for it.
3: Well, because, you know, the Pope's not a fan of his, so of course he's going to say something mean.
1: Yeah, okay. All right, let's just take a moment and recoup.
3: The Pope's brother is also going through cancer treatments as we speak.
1: Okay.
3: So, yeah.
1: Okay.
3: That family is going through.
1: Yeah. It. All right. Cue the Trump saying something awful and soul-shattering.
3: Uh-huh.
1: Okay. Hey, it's Man Meat Wednesday. That's the important thing.
3: Yep.
1: Malcolm Nance, Bob Seska, Pete Dominic in for Carlos.
3: That's right.
1: We love our Pete Dominic.
3: We do.
1: 19 minutes after the hour.
5: I know you're adding a second every week. I know it.
1: Make it a little longer.
5: I'm tracking you, and I have a notepad right here.
1: Oh, my God. Where do we start, Mike? You said Donald Trump is giving his best friend, Vladimir Putin, another deal that will enrich himself and his friends while claiming it will solve America's financial problems. It will not. I mean, that's the other thing. It's not going to make the price of diesel. It's open election interference. It is treason. He's, you know, Russia is helping Iran kill us. I mean, it's just, it's all just out in the open now, isn't it?
5: Well, this is just like when he rolled out the red carpet for President Xi from China. It's like, what are you doing? Like, they're helping Iran right now. We're not rolling out the red carpet for our allies. And why we are, I fundamentally do not understand this man on so many different levels, obviously, if you've ever followed any of my work. But, you know, they're so desperate to try to show some amount of progress on oil, gas, diesel prices, anything right now, because they're freaking out about the election, which, by the way, is in 3 weeks. Like, they're out of time right now. A lot of this is already baked in because of the early vote. It's a bad situation for them, and because of that, they're helping Russia defeat Ukraine right now. They're removing sanctions. They're buying diesel. That money's going to go kill Ukrainians. It's probably going to go kill Americans in Iran because they're supporting Iran. It's disgusting stuff. And may I also point out that the Ukrainian government bombed the hell out of some of these Russian data facilities, and because of that, X's engagement is down like 100%, it seems like. A lot fewer bots telling me that I'm a fat slob in the last 48 hours.
1: T and then a he.
5: I miss them. I miss them. Chris, I miss them, Chris. Where are they? I don't feel important anymore.
1: We've been just talking. Mike, you said Ken Paxton's campaign demanding Tallarico release a doctor's note to prove he had the flu is among the most pathetic things I've seen from any campaign this cycle. And it's just gotten worse. That he's in a mental institution. He's having a sex change operation. I mean, I know we've dealt with these lies and disinformation before, but is it me? Or are these just the most desperate campaigns ever this time? And just solid lies.
5: This is the epitome of Twitter is not real life. And I think the Democrats had to get a little bit of that message in 2024 when they were being way too insular. I think the Republicans are getting that message now. Maybe don't listen to idiots like Nick Serter, okay, who is a MAGA influencer that kicked off this whole ridiculous thing about James Tallarico either being in a mental institution or getting a sex change, which I'm like, it's either one or the other. You're probably not. I don't think there's a 2-for-1 coupon for that.
3: No, there's not.
5: Out there. And then Tallarico shows up and he does not have a sex change operation. So I don't know what they thought was going to happen there, but it's really sad and it's really desperate. And for Paxton is running maybe the worst campaign I've ever seen in my entire life. Yeah. He could still win because they're spending so much money to defeat Tallarico in Texas. But if we win and we turn Texas blue, it will be in one part because Tallarico is such a great candidate with a great team doing amazing work, but also because they ran the most arrogant, selfish, lazy, stupid person I think I've ever seen run for high federal office. It's just really unbelievable.
1: In this latest story today, Mike, he's, partying in Dubai on New Year's with two other crooks and, his mistress.
5: Partying in Dubai with crooks? Let he who cast the first stone, or has no, I've never seen him cast the first stone.
1: But I've been saying this all morning about this whole thing. We've been trying forever to shake that we're the party of elitists, and meanwhile, this is them, right? I mean, you said Republicans who are the first to complain about welfare and SNAP, yet their party's full of people who've never worked a day in their life. Mm-hmm. I mean, they're the Epstein class. They're the elites. Right.
5: Well, I'm told there were a lot of famous people at your birthday party, though. Did you have any like Dubai, Emirates?
1: Yeah, we flew in. Yeah, everybody from Dubai.
5: Yeah, we flew them in.
1: What?
5: I mean, look, I think that, both political parties have their elements of elitism in that there's a lot of people who sneer down their nose at folks who work with their hands and folks who are working a couple of jobs right now to survive. But at the end of the day, you got to make
1: a decision. I'm clearly not good at working with my hands. So that's not
5: me. What did you do? What happened?
1: Oh, well, it's called a mandolin. I was chopping onions. Anyway, go ahead.
5: You were chopping onions or you were playing the mandolin? Because I want to know whether or not it was working.
1: No, it's a vegetable chopper.
3: It's a vegetable slicer for the kitchen.
1: It's a tool of Satan.
3: It's basically a guillotine.
1: Yeah.
5: That shows you how low class I am. I have no idea what you're talking about. You know what? When I have to chop vegetables, I use a knife.
3: Knife, yes. Yeah. Like most people.
5: Probably not even a sharp one.
1: Yeah. I'm going to look into that. Anyway.
5: No, like, look, look, both political parties are broken. I'm not going to pretend like the Democratic Party is perfect. But ultimately, it's the last group of people in American politics that still give a damn about whether or not you can afford to pay your bills, have a good paying job, retire with dignity, send your kids to college. And I'll take that and I'll deal with that mess over this Republican corruption nightmare any day of the week.
3: Yep.
1: Well, and also, I mean, you pointed out Troy Jackson's ad. You said brilliant ad from Troy Jackson's campaign. It sets politics aside and gives people resources and direction on heating their homes this winter, given the shortages caused by the war in Iran. I love that Susan Collins said, Troy Jackson doesn't have the charisma we've come to expect. I'm like, what? And you do? I mean, but he comes across like what he is, like a lumber guy.

0: Oh, so exciting for Donald Trump. So many men's asses to ogle. You're a gay man, and I imagine you don't gaze at that many men's asses.
1: I don't.
0: Okay.
1: I don't have time.
0: Well, I hope that you were able to put that more of that in your schedule. Okay. Bob Seskas is a good one to gaze at. He'll be here in just a few minutes. Karen in Chicago, hello.
2: Hi, good morning, Stephanie.
0: Hi.
2: You know, that press conference was ridiculous. And it's just proof that you too, if you're a woman and you suck up hard enough to mediocre white men, you can have the position as press secretary in the White House press room.
0: And she has that stalky Natalie Harp energy, too. She apparently timed her TV appearances to catch Trump's eyes. She looked at Trump's public schedule every day, monitored his Truth Social, made sure she was on air when she assumed he might be watching. It worked. Trump watching her on TV got him interested in her for this. I mean, it literally is like whatever grandpa sees on the Fox News. Right?
2: Yeah. That's right. That's it. And I mean, it's just like we have got to vote blue to get out of this nightmare. But I want to say, too, just a reminder, the Epstein files remain unreleased.
0: Yeah.
2: And he's breaking the law every day. So I hope that Democrats are.
0: And I'm glad John Ossoff brought that up in his debate with Mike Collins, that he voted to cover up the Epstein files. That is something we should never
2: let fall out of the
0: public eye. Yeah. Yeah,
2: exactly.
0: Also,
2: love you guys.
0: Love you too. By the way, did you watch the actual footage of the protester at the Trump rally that had the release the Epstein files t-shirt on? So she's a somewhat overweight woman. Mm-hmm. You know, I swear to God, Chris, you do feel like you're watching Hunger Games meets Lord of the Flies. Mm-hmm. Like, it just, so she's, she has, so first of all, he might have thought she was a man, or he was just trying to. Oh, that's my sister calling in the middle of the show.
1: She knows you're on right
0: now. Yeah. Oops. I don't know why it's making noise. I turned it off. Okay.
1: It goes to your computer, too. It's your computer that's making the noise.
0: Libby, mommy's on the air now. Okay. Okay. Where was I? I don't know whether he was trying to be insulting or he thought she was a man, but because, you know, they were pulling her, and so her stomach was showing. He's like, hey, look at that fat guy. He's a fat guy. He needs to lose some weight. Like, oh, my God. It was so disgusting. I mean, watching it is just, there's all these MAGA guys manhandling her, punching her, right? Throwing her on the ground, and Trump is like, what do you call it? He's like narrating it as if it's like fun. And all, you know,
1: if it's a UFC fight.
0: Yeah.
1: That's how he was narrating it.
0: But it's a woman. They're punching in the head and throwing on the ground, and then they throw her out, and the guy's still there. They don't throw him out. Mm-hmm. I mean, that's assault on television, and they're letting him high-five and stay there and laugh. And it just, you can't believe what you're watching. And that's the president of the United States narrating this, cheering it on, insulting her. All right, once again, Mirror. As they would say in Greystoke, Legend of the Apes, mirror Donald Trump.
1: Family.
0: Yes. Kimberly Guilfoyle, almost family.
3: Family.
0: Almost family. Beyonce, say it. Mirror. You're a big tub of lard yourself. You're a big tub of orange trans fats. I never can believe that he gets off, like, that he can get away with insulting anybody else's weight. Look at him, for God's sakes. All right, I'm sorry. See what he's done to me?
1: He's made you mean.
0: Yeah. So it's right. You have to have a shell. You have to have a hard shell over my colorful candy nougat. Bob,
1: what?
0: I don't know.
1: Nougat's not colorful. What are you talking about?
0: I need a hard shell to protect me from this kind of hate. Bob Seska next.
4: In case you missed it, Donald Trump, that traitorous sack of shit who'd sell out this country for a compliment and a commission, has finally replaced Carolyn Leavitt with a new model of propaganda Barbie. And today, Katie Zakaria gave her first, and let's be extremely generous here, press briefing. I've had more articulate updates on the state of things from my son when he was a toddler announcing he'd successfully gone number 2 and demanded his Skittle. At least he could substantiate his claims. 14 minutes of adventures in reading with all the coherence of a Stepford sorority president addressing the chapter after slapping the Franzia bag. My little Timu Disney princess, those words have been prearranged for your convenience. This isn't Wordle. You don't have to guess the next one. She took questions from three friendly outlets, Breitbart, Fox, and the Daily Mail, and then left. 14 minutes, three friendly outlets, prepared remarks. How much more assistance does she need? Do I have to puree the Constitution and make little airplane noises? She makes Carolyn Leavitt look like a goddamn Rhodes Scholar. And what in the Julia McCoy cosplay was up with that outfit? She looked like a backup dancer in a Janet Jackson video or a flight attendant in Ted Cruz's favorite MILF porn. Although she did miss one accessory. Didn't she get the giant cross memo? Miss Mar-a-Lago, you can't just show up to bear false witness in an accessory-free neckline. She did, however, demonstrate the requisite presidential devotion by referring to her husband as my president. Oopsies. I know your job is to tickle the tangerine testicle, but that's a little on the nose for your first day, sweetie. This dollar store, Elle Woods, is single-handedly keeping the dumb blonde joke industry out of recession. She's the blonde staring at the orange juice carton because it says concentrate. In her defense, taking instructions from something orange is her entire fucking job description. Elle Woods solved a murder using her knowledge of hair care. This one's being outmaneuvered by a carton of Tropicana. And before anybody starts, I'm a bottle blonde. My roots are whistleblowers. Every 6 weeks, I chemically obstruct justice. I have standing. Remember when Republicans said DEI meant hiring an unqualified person based on how they look? Yeah, about that. Apparently, they're fine with lowering the bar as long as you keep lightening the hair. And she's also saying that she's an attorney. She keeps telling us that, in fact, which should make this next question exceptionally easy. Which state did you take the bar exam in? 50 states to choose from, and she comes back with... When I moved to China. I'm sorry. We asked for a state and you gave us a life event on another continent? It's giving Americans don't have maps. The jurisprudential equivalent of, you wouldn't know her. She lives in Canada. Ma'am, we asked you for a jurisdiction. You gave us a chapter from Eat, Pray, Perjure. And their proof that she's an attorney? Donald Trump says so. Wonderful that I'm a brain surgeon. I've played Operation and I own a melon baller. Who's first? But I'm probably overthinking the qualifications for a job where the entire interview is, tell me about myself. Her job isn't to tell the truth. Her job isn't to inform. It's to flatter an audience of one. She looks the part, now somebody just has to teach her the lines. It's QVC with a presidential seal. Smile, read the card, and sell the defective orange appliance like it hasn't already burned down the goddamn kitchen. Her assignment is to take whatever bubbles out of that spray-tanned sewage pipe and describe it as a presidential pearl. Flatter him, fabricate for him, tell the rest of us how fortunate we are to be standing downstream. And you can't even say he keeps his promises without laughing.
3: And something President Trump is delivering on, just like he delivers on every promise.
4: We're paying for answers, and we're getting rehearsal footage from a woman who needs another take to convincingly kiss the boss's ass. Donald wanted his own Ministry of Truth. He got Debbie Does disinformation, and she can't even get through the fucking dialogue.
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0: we're now monitoring elections for voter fraud, of which there is zero evidence. Trump fabricated voter fraud claims in 2020 and went 0 for 63 before the judges. His own pet, you know, think tank, Heritage, you know, did a 25-year study and couldn't find 100 cases of voter fraud over that period of time. And hopefully that there'll be enough of a blue wave that, you know, he won't be able to interfere with the intended result that Americans actually go to the polls and vote on.
1: That is Ty Cobb, not the baseball player, the former Trump lawyer.
2: Although that mustache makes him look like an old-timey baseball player.
1: Yes, it does. I just want to twirl it evilly. Uh-huh. Yeah, that's Trump's lawyer. So, yes, that's what we – let's not get happy, but let's make this blue tsunami. Let's do it. Bob Seska rule. Amen. Why? Bob Seska joins us now.
3: We interrupt this program to bring you a special broadcast.
1: You're cute. I love you, Bob Seska.
4: Where are you coming from?
5: Bob is calling us from Washington.
4: You Seska thing.
5: Go ahead.
4: To Washington, D.C.
5: Just follow the money.
6: Good morning.
7: Yes, I was hoping for the...
1: Good morning.
7: Katie DiCario, good morning. Thank you very much for that.
1: Hi. Yes. I'm Katie. Okay.
7: Oh, God, I love it.
1: There must be a bimbo farm. There's got to be. Sam and I will find it.
7: And I got to tell you, Stephanie, I'm sitting here jealous because that's a drop that I wish I had on my soundboard. I wish I had come up with that yesterday.
2: Would you like me to send it to you, Bob?
7: Well, yes, of course.
6: Good morning.
7: Of course, because Stephanie and I are constantly exchanging body
1: fluids. But I host a morning show, so my show should be called.
6: Good morning.
1: Okay.
7: Oh, my God. That's the best thing since Ivanka talking about Goya beans. What was that one? Same kind
1: Bob,
7: of
1: Bob, I get all my news from the Bob Seska Show, and I did not know. What did Trump say last night that 170-year-olds are getting Social Security? Something.
7: Oh, yes, yes. You know how he does that thing where he's talking about the alleged savings on prescription

0: crazy how this brittle old bitch has convinced millions of suckers that whining is actually strength. I mean,
1: yeah. Yeah, can we solve that? Because we exist in this age of attention. It's the attention economy, as they say, where it doesn't matter what you're saying as long as you're getting attention for it. That's what Donald Trump does every damn time he ends up in front of a microphone or a camera. He doesn't care whether it makes him look ludicrous. It's just the attention. Look at me, look at me, look at me. It's the same with Shane Gillis on SNL the other night.
2: Right.
1: It's all about, hey, pay attention to me and my rank misogyny.
0: Yeah, and by the way,
1: it doesn't matter that I'm, you know, a horrible, once again, a horrible garbage person. Yeah. As long as people are talking about Shane Gillis and Donald Trump,
0: why can't everyone
1: satisfied?
0: Why can't everyone be like my Sam? Stupid,
1: right?
0: Bros fear. Sir, and thank you, Dan Levy, who is wildly talented, but also just said, you know, wearing shorts to the gym doesn't make a woman a whore. Men calling her a whore makes them a misogynist. You know, period.
1: And also, may I point out our friend Jen Kirkman, who is doing incredible work pushing back against this ridiculousness that happened Saturday night. So make sure to follow her on Instagram because she's all over it for sure.
0: Of course she is. She's just made of magic. Okay. she's very eloquent on the brosphere.
1: That's for sure. Amazing points and a must watch for sure.
0: So, Bob, you said Trump lost Laura Loomer on his Russia deal, and you said, sad to say, she's right. There was a time when providing economic support to a rogue nation, supplying targeting data and offensive military equipment to an enemy of the U.S. would be considered grossly unpatriotic, traitorous, impeachable, but this will be forgotten by Monday. I mean, you know, and we have we'll talk to Malcolm Nance about it, but we have reporting that, of course, Elon Musk is helping Putin, shutting off, like, the satellites to Ukraine. We're running out of words for the amount of treason this is. And
1: I mean, if you start to back off and look at this from 30,000 feet, so to speak, you start to see these battle lines being drawn and these alliances being formed, the likes of which, oh my God, I almost started to sound like Donald Trump there, the likes of which we have never seen before. Right, right. Oh, my God, I've watched way too many of his rallies. I don't know how Hal deals with it, but, I mean, it's starting to seep into my head. But regardless, we're starting to see the United States, and this has been ongoing for about 10 years, but it's kind of a slow process where we are now aligned with the bad guys. We are now
0: completely.
1: And what's remarkable about this Ouroboros of awfulness, traitorous behavior, is that Russia, Vladimir Putin, is supplying not only targeting data to Iran, but also supplying drone technology, drone parts, which they are trading and exchanging across the Caspian Sea, which almost gets no attention, by the way, in the news.
0: Yeah.
1: And so what's happening is the United States is paying Vladimir Putin, who is then taking that money and helping Iran, which is supposedly our enemy. And what emerges from all of this, Stephanie, is the grift. It doesn't matter whose side is on which side and who's supplying who. As long as Donald Trump can use this as a pretext to bet on the stock market, to manipulate the stock market and engage in insider trading, that's all he cares about. Nothing else matters to him. The reason he's here is to avoid prison and to make himself a billionaire several times over, and he's well on his way to that. And Lord only knows how many lives he has destroyed in that process. 160 girls in Manab, which has also been memory hold, because Donald Trump wants to be a billionaire. That's why.
0: Can we just say, too, everybody's all over this on social media, Bob. Petro says the first batch of diesel from Russia will supply the USA for about 5 hours. Not only is Trump a traitor, he's stupid. Someone else said, you know, he could have simply bought the diesel from Canada. He chose to enrich Putin instead. And Roddy posts, hey, America, Canada has a diesel surplus. We export more than we use domestically, most of it to the United States. Trump bought you 12 days worth from Russia for double what Canada charges every day to you. Choke on that. I mean, the combination of dumb and a traitor is just never before been seen in this country.
1: Right. I need to hear from military technology experts and find out how much money Vladimir Putin's getting from the United States in exchange for this diesel that is being supplied, allegedly, and how many drone parts for Iran that money can purchase.
0: Yeah.
1: And therefore, how many drones will be capable of continuing to attack American bases, the bases and civilian infrastructure of our allies, how many billions of dollars are lost in that process. No one's talking about how

0: Trump is a tax and spend MAGA fascist Republican who is raising your taxes. I mean, make no mistake, we call them tariffs. Donald Trump has raised taxes on the working class, raised taxes on the middle class through these tariffs, and we're not seeing any benefit from it. It's just he's dumping money down into an endless, bottomless pit and engaged right now in a budget deficit that has hit record highs, $2 trillion. That's, I mean, I remember back after the Great Recession, the first deficit of the last year of the Bush administration was $1.4
1: trillion. Yeah.
0: Donald Trump has said, okay, hold my Diet Coke. It's going to be $2 trillion despite Doge, despite all these cutbacks, despite all this alleged money that's coming in from the tariffs that he keeps talking about.
1: Yeah.
0: None of that exists. This is just a ridiculous conundrum we find ourselves in, and people need to start prioritizing when they enter voting booths and stop making stupid choices.
1: Yeah. So keeping in mind the Bob Seska rule, as we call it around here, don't get happy.
0: Yeah.
1: Randy posts, CNN projects Democrats will win the Senate 54-46 on November 3rd. That means full control of both chambers and Trump's dictatorial rule will come to an end. Dear Americans, please make that stick. Fox News power rankings predict Democrats will flip the House. This is the first time they've predicted that, so that means Trump saw it. Fox News predicted, Democrats will flip the House. They're saying a 219 House seats for Democrats, 198 for Republicans, with another 18 races considered toss-ups. The network also shifted 20 House races toward Democrats, citing Trump's declining approval ratings. Ha ha, he saw that. Democrats growing an advantage on the generic ballot and mounting frustration among rural voters over rising gas, diesel, and grocery prices. Bob, I feel like I keep saying it. This is the year we could take back a lot of these narratives, maybe hopefully for good, with rural voters, with the working class, with all this, you know, ridiculous, like, oh, Democrats are elitist and out of touch. And, you know, and because, again, I feel like a lot of our candidates have really been on message about affordability, don't you?
0: Oh, yeah, absolutely. I think this is, I've said for quite some time now that this election is looking more and more like 2006, which was an enormous year for Democrats and sweeping elections across the board in both chambers. And now we find ourselves in a very similar place, and that's the good news. What happens the day after? Well, that's a different story.
1: Right.
0: But I think it's going to be a pretty solid election night. I think we're going to be pretty happy that night, the night of November 3rd. But in the meantime, you know, it's something that we have to make sure that we do this every single election from now on.
1: Yeah.
0: So that you normally after an election, I say, well, okay, we can kind of take a break here, rest up, and then recharge for the next time around.
1: 28,
0: but no breaks, all gas. All, what is it? No breaks, all gas.
1: Yes.
0: Whatever they say.
1: Yes.
0: We need to keep moving forward because it's not just this election; it's the election after that, and that, and that, and that, and so on to marginalize this MAGA fascist movement permanently.
1: Yeah.
0: Because we can't keep vacillating between democracy and fascism, democracy and idiocracy.
1: Yeah.
0: Just it's not going to function.
1: Yeah.
0: Everything is going to get torn down in the process. So we have to prioritize winning.
1: Here's what I love is Sam is the only one that's still new enough to be entertained by my immaturity when you said all gas, no brakes. I played a fart sound and you and Chris just ignored me.
0: Thank you, yes.
1: Because, you're used to me and Sam's like...
0: That's right. I just tee them up and then you bring the fart noises. Absolutely. Uh-huh. And by the way, speaking of the House of Representatives, I notice you're wearing your squad T-shirt today.
1: Yes, for I stand with Ilhan Omar.
0: Yes. And we're so similar in so many ways, Stephanie, except you're wearing a shirt with the squad, and that's important. Mm-hmm. I'm wearing a shirt with the Avengers on it. So that's kind of distinguishes the two of us.
1: Exactly. Exactly.
0: I've got the comic book characters, and you've got the real people who are making a difference.
1: Bob, it's just real quick. Let me just Fox projected a tighter contest with Democrats and Republicans in the Senate, saying Republicans each favored to win 47 seats. This is why turnout is so important, because they have six toss-ups: Alaska, Iowa, Maine, Michigan, Ohio, and Texas. You know, in the Bob Seska "Don't Get Happy" rule, we should say turnout is everything. We've got to be like hungry in terms of, you know, 80% turnout, whatever it takes. But you know, we can make this blue tsunami, but we've got to turn out, right?
0: I mean, because what the dichotomy here is we need to turn out, because I can tell you that's what's going to doom the Republicans, because there are a lot of Republican voters who are most likely not going to turn out for this election. And so the more we build on that, the better off we're going to be.
1: Yeah. By the way, we do wake up to a different atrocity every morning. Them raiding Ilhan Omar's house over paperwork her father filled out when she was 8. And this one, you retweeted a question. Did you personally authorize or approve the live-streamed execution? Trump, did I approve? Absolutely, I did. And you said, duh, he's a ghoul and an irredeemable garbage person who's trampling American values multiple times a day. Of course he approved this act of medieval barbarism. I mean, the only thing, except when there's enough public outcry from both sides of the aisle that now he's waffling on it, apparently. But not because it's immoral and, you know, horrific. Because, oh, people don't like it? I thought they didn't like it. Right?
0: Well, once again, Donald Trump has derped his way into the attention economy. He understands, he's cynical enough to understand, and certainly Pete Hegseth is too, that this sort of thing is going to get enormous traffic. Wherever it ends up landing, at whitehouse.gov or however they end up streaming it, it's going to be viewed by millions and millions and millions of people. And my concern is that that's going to normalize it, where the, you know, the cynical side of the entertainment industry is going to be like, okay, well, we got to get on this gravy train, streaming executions in this country, which is utterly barbaric, utterly medieval. And talk about adding to the list of things that we need to fix. We just need to figure out some way to roll this back, because it can't continue on this way.
1: Well, it happens because the president's a sociopath, as I say every day. And I mentioned this off the top of the show. I don't know if you've seen this. 3:54 p.m., Trump posts a video of man being killed by a tiger. 11:17, he posts an AI video of himself cuddling a tiger. Someone posted this and said, the family of a man who was killed in a tiger enclosure asked for the video to be taken down, yet Donald Trump's response is to make an AI video of himself tackling the same tiger and cuddling with it. A family is grieving a horrific loss, and instead of showing even a basic level of sensitivity, he turns it into a joke at their expense. Imagine being so desperate for attention that you can't show a grieving family the most basic human decency. I keep saying it. It's like, let's make America decent again. Nothing to do with politics, right?
0: Right, right. He's a disaster pornographer is what he is. I mean, this is just, I mean, every horrible thing that he can do to get eyeballs on him and get people to not talk about the fact that he racked up a $2 trillion budget deficit. Not this is separate from the national debt. This is a budget deficit. So people aren't talking about the Epstein files that haven't been released yet. So people aren't talking about his atrocities against Iran. So people aren't talking about gas prices and food prices. This is his game, and while we do have to focus on all of it, we have to make sure we talk about the important stuff, too.
1: Before we go, as someone whose ass I have gazed at, where do you fall on Assgate, on the eyelinered vice president implying that James Tallarico is gay when his president is gazing at men's asses and talking about?
0: There's something that we haven't picked up on in that clip of Donald Trump talking about looking at John Husted's ass.
1: Yes.
0: Is right after he said, I took a look at his ass, and then he says, and the hole.
2: I'm sorry.
0: Now, he probably meant to say W-H-O-L-E.
2: Yeah.
0: But when I caption that, when I put a reel up about that clip, the auto caption on Instagram spelled it H-O-L-E, and so I'm going to go with that.
2: Yep.
0: So it's like Donald Trump looking at John Husted's ass and the hole.
1: Smirky, jerky Jesse Waters went to bat for Trump, because of course they did, saying something a little gay. He said, Trump says a lot of stuff that we all think, but we don't say, and sometimes it sounds a little gay, but he can get away with it because he's straight. Then he goes on to, you know, defend him and say, what's his name? Sherrod Brown can't play anything. He didn't play in college. He can barely catch a football. You got to go with the guy who's got a better ass. That's what I mean. These are the homophobic jerks smearing everyone else, right?
0: Yeah. I mean, one of these days, Donald Trump's going to throw a puppy into a blender and drink it down like the Bass-O-Matic commercial. And Jesse Waters is going to be there going, hey, who among us hasn't blended up,
1: drinking
0: a puppy into a Vitamix and drank it down, you know, like Coca-Cola? They'll rationalize anything this guy does because, you know. Yeah.
1: All right.
0: It's just ridiculous.
1: All right. I love you, Bob Seska.
0: Love you, Stephanie.
1: Good morning. I'll see you next next week.
3: Good morning.
0: Love it.
1: Okay. Bob Seska Show. Get it. SexyLiberal.com. 51 minutes after the hour.
4: Stephanie, I don't want to alarm you, but you seem to be changing by degrees into either the hamburger helper guy or Mickey Mouse.
1: I felt like Dan Aykroyd in the playing Julia Child. Oh, yeah. I've got the dickens out of my fingers. Charlie, yeah, you wrote about the Tallarico thing. You said the White House disinformation machine is doing its best to derail a potentially huge midterm swing. James Tallarico never checked himself into a mental health clinic, but right-wing media sure took that BS story and ran with it. I mean, Charlie,
4: it was amazing watching that thing explode on Elon's, at Elon's place.
2: Yeah.
1: Yeah.
2: On X, exactly. That's where it propagated.
1: Yeah. I mean, I guess this is not new. Do you feel like, Charlie, people are getting a little more hip to disinformation or not?
4: Well, this one fell apart so easily and so quickly. I mean, basically, the first question I had, a friend of mine emailed me, the first question that this person had was, why the hell would he go all the way to Ohio?
1: Right.
2: Yeah.
1: Right. Yeah.
4: But you know, on an airplane and fly to Ohio to get a mental health check?
2: But you know what? I thought that Comet Ping Pong Pizza fell apart really quickly. It didn't to those people.
1: Right. Yeah.
2: So I'm still worried about this being out there and people believing it.
1: Yeah.
4: Oh, especially now that the goalposts are moving.
3: Right.
2: Yes.
4: Because the argument now is, well, why was he off the trail? Was it the flu?
1: Yes, exactly. By the way, I got my Pfizer yesterday. I got the Pfizer. I got get your COVID shot, get your flu shot.
3: I got Pfizer too.
1: Yeah, exactly.
4: 445 today.
1: Pennsylvania Woo-hoo! Reports a sixth death from measles Okay. We're back to the vaccine rep wars.
3: Well, we are.
4: Oh.
5: Pfizer.
1: Okay. Charlie. The other technique they're trying, deep red state GOP senator scrubs Trump mentions from his campaign website. That's too little too late, isn't it? People are not buying 3 weeks
4: before. Somebody like Byron Donalds down in Florida.
1: Yeah.
4: He's got to scrub about 27 hours of video.
1: Yeah.
4: Of him sticking up for the guy.
1: Yeah. This is Senator Mike Rounds, Republican of South Dakota, which doesn't want to boast of any association with Trump. In an archived version of the site, text under the Rounds for Senate banner previously read, Mike is endorsed by President Trump, blah, blah, blah, blah. I mean, again, too little too late, right?
4: I believe so, yeah. I mean, Mike Rounds, who knows? I mean, but, I think if the disengagement from Trump is going to take years.
3: Yeah.
1: Yeah.
4: You're not going to be able to do it in a month and a half.
1: Well, and it's not just the polling. You know, NBC just did a piece that said he's speaking in smaller venues, often staring out at empty seats, forcing people to watch people filter out before he's done. Greg Abbott has stayed away from Trump's two rallies in Texas. I mean, whatever. But then he keeps saying, I'm on the ballot. Right.
4: It's amazing. Yeah. It's amazing how many Republican politicians have to get their hair done on the same day.
1: Yeah. So CNN.
4: There's rallies are starting to get entertaining. They're starting to turn into like hockey fights.
1: Oh my God.
2: You had that punch out yesterday.
1: Yeah. I mean, and again, here we are. The cops take her out of the, and the guy that punched her gets to high five his fellow, idiots.
4: That was unbelievable to me. I can see taking her out for her own safety, but the guy's got to go too.
2: Yes. Yeah,
4: in fact,
2: absolutely.
4: the guy's got to be arrested.
1: Yeah. So CNN data chief Harry Enten pointed out a trend that could bode well for beyond James Tallarico. I mean, Charlie, you and I have been talking about this forever. Texas, right? But I mean, this year. So he's saying momentum could benefit other Democrats. He said you go back to 2024, the statewide popular vote for U.S. House was Republicans plus 18. Look at it now. No clear leader in statewide polls on the generic congressional ballot, but Democrats are actually polling slightly better than Republicans at plus 2. That's a 20-point movement to the left. He said Hispanic voters, Trump won Hispanic voters in the state by 10 points over Kamala Harris. The latest poll revealed that same block prefers Democrats by 31 points. That's a 41-point shift to the left, he said.
4: I think the most interesting thing is that it turned out that the national campaign for gerrymandering isn't working out.
3: Right.
1: Yes.
4: The way they thought it would.
1: I said that earlier, that they thought this, they were being too clever by half, and you're right.
4: Yeah.
1: Minutes after the hour, Malcolm Nance coming up. A lot of Ukraine and Russia stuff. to talk to Malcolm about. And then Pete Dominic, comedian extraordinaire, in for Carlos today on The Stephanie Miller Show.

0: Hi and welcome back. Just 830 days left to go in our countdown to liberty. Just call me the man in black, Johnny Cash. No, actually just call me confused. Donald Trump has a new presidential pep secretary who today showed up in the White House Brady briefing room. She spoke to us for 15 minutes. 8 minutes of that time, she told us what a great guy Donald Trump was. And I quote, attendance is at record highs as enthusiastic, hardworking Americans are lining up in packing arenas to support President Trump. These are high school gymnasiums and they're not that full. She also told us on no unconditional terms for the next 8 minutes as she took three questions that Kimberly Guilfoyle has been asked to resign from her spot as a ambassador to Greece. Guilfoyle then issued her resignation a short time afterward. And Donald Trump, when he was confronted with this on the South Lawn as he took off at Marine One, was asked, hey, how could he put up with this? You know, she was almost a member of his family. He almost said like, who, Kimberly who? And at the same time said, nah, she was never part of the family. But back to the presidential pep secretary who took only three questions, was with us for 15 minutes and then bolted from the door after showing up 15 minutes late for the 15 minute briefing. She lied numerous times in those 15 minutes, once again showing you where this administration is and where it's going. Straight downhill. And I'm here for all of it, brother. I've been rode hard and put up wet. See you next time.
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2: ICE has been directed to ramp up arrest to 3,000 a day from now until the midterms. And I know a United Methodist Church pastor in Rockford, Illinois, and ICE is kidnapping, abducting people in Rockford, Illinois. They took 10 on the first day at least that the church folks know of. Mm-hmm. And then it kept going yesterday and today. And one of the things that is showing up is that they're trying to do some of these in smaller cities where there are not as many people organized against them. Mm-hmm. Though I want to give a shout out to the people of Rockford, Illinois, who did show up and who did try to protect their neighbors and who did make it known that they were not in favor of these draconian fascist
3: tactics.
2: They're
3: trying to go where they think they could get away with.
2: Yeah.
3: Snatching folks up, disappearing them without any protests, without any light shining on it.
2: Mm-hmm. And there was a video from New Jersey, can't remember where, from New Jersey, that Katie Fang played on her show today that was so, I burst into tears watching it, because they abducted this man and his children were screaming and crying and clinging to him while they were trying to throw him in the car. It was so heartbreaking. You don't want to watch this stuff, but you can't look away because this is what's happening. And then she also reported, and it's also been reported in the New Republic, that a contractor who was contracted to build one of these concentration camps said that he wanted to build like a FEMA style camp that would be more humane. And he was told explicitly by the regime, we don't want humane facilities. Miller did not want facilities that were comfortable, we said. He did not want facilities that were humane. We were told point blank that was not what the administration wanted. Steve Miller certainly seemed to make the point that everyone, that he wanted it to be cruel. Now, this goes along with what is already known about overcrowded and unsanitary conditions, food that's not edible, people dying in custody, detainees getting pregnant in custody because they're being raped by ICE guards.
1: Well, hey there, it's Stephanie Miller. 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

0: Katie Zachariah is a real piece of work. She made her name calling Democrats pedophiles on social media and giving way to Pizzagate. So I'm sure she'll immediately call for everyone named in the Trump Epstein files to be punished to the full extent of the law. She was also a talking head for a number of cable networks where she charmed the president from afar with a wide variety of piping hot takes like these.
1: The abortion pill has the same chemicals that they used in the extermination camps in Nazi Germany.
2: When he lost to Biden, you know, like...
1: Well, he didn't lose.
2: Right.
1: That election was fraudulent.
3: Jimmy Kimmel is a laughingstock. They want to quietly rewrite history and tell us all that a biological female is Achilles, and we're all supposed to accept it. No, nobody's going to go see this woke movie, and it's going to be a box office bust, and they're going to make zero money on it.
0: No. Well, that woke movie went on to make $1.8 billion. We got a smart one here.
4: Wow, wow, wow.
5: She's bad.
4: Good morning.
5: Oh, yeah.
4: Okay.
1: Good morning.
4: Hi. It's the Stephanie Miller Show. Wow.
1: Good morning.
4: I hadn't seen those clips. Thank you, Jimmy Kimmel. By the way, as a comedian, isn't it your job to be a laughingstock? That's kind of the point.
5: Yeah.
4: Okay. Wow. Does she not know how to pronounce concentration camp? Was that what it was? That's what they used in the
5: Extermination camp, places. I think she said.
4: Okay. What did she say?
5: Extermination camp.
4: Oh, I see.
5: Because that's a word.
4: Oh, wow. Wow, wow, wow. Yes, Rob posted, Propaganda Barbie was asked where she passed the bar exam, Zachariah, when I moved to China. What? She's never passed a state bar exam, obtained a license to practice law in any U.S. state or Washington, D.C. Does she think that no one would check? Apparently. Wow. Yes, we've covered this last hour, but it's not a thing.
5: No.
4: Yeah. You can't. Okay. I'll go through the whole. You can't get a. People that are not citizens of China can't.
5: Can't get a law license in
4: okay,
5: China.
4: Okay. Or practice at law right. In China. And so, okay.
1: Good morning.
4: Hi. Okay. Well, of all the bimbos, she's the bimboiest.
5: Well.
4: Trump today on Kimberly Guilfoyle. She, I guess, dated my son a long time ago. Engaged to John Jr. for 4 years. That's what I thought. She was engaged to him for 4 years. They split in December 2024, the month he picked her for Greece. She is out after, obviously, asking the... Oh, although she said that was AI, the text messages yeah. asking for yeah. her to pay him to pay off her $100,000. I would like someone to pay off my credit card bills. Who do I see about that? Okay, so we have, hold please. We have a lot of things in my Malcolm Ukraine Russia stuff.
5: All right.
4: Okay, have you noticed I'm like Coco the gorilla trying to do my show prep and use my pen and stuff with my injured digits? Okay.
5: I'm sorry.
4: Christopher.
5: Yes.
4: Hold, please. Who said you voted to block the release of the Epstein files because Trump told you to, and Trump is named over 1,000 times in those files. Who said that?
5: Mr. Peabody.
4: No, that was John Ossoff in his debate the other night. Hotticus Finch.
5: Hotticus Finch. His debate was last night.
4: Yes.
5: Yes.
4: Seth. Homo of Hope. Hello, Seth. Oh, hang on. Let me look. Check my testimonial. Seth is, now that I drank my native hydrate, I'm ready to train teachers in Oxnard. We covered that one yesterday. What's going on today?
6: Well, first, good morning.
4: Good morning.
1: Good morning.
6: Homos and straightos. Good morning. Yesterday, I drank it after working out at the gym with my trainer. And today, I will be drinking it when I'm recording.
4: Yes, go ahead. I'm sorry.
5: When you're recording.
6: I will be drinking it when I'm recording a song for my upcoming album. So it will keep my body and voice hydrated.
4: Yes. So I'm sorry. I found the latest one. Day 8 of Native Hydrate. Nothing like coming back to the gym, working out with my trainer, drinking Native Hydrate. So glad I typed Stephanie in the box. Thank you, Seth, for that very solicited testimony.
6: Always. Mm-hmm. Always typing Stephanie in the box.
4: Thank
6: you.
4: So
6: also I'm typing in the box. I'm sending, because I'm a helper.
4: Yes.
6: I'm sending two slogans off to the John Husted campaign.
4: Yes.
6: And the first one is this: John Husted, what an ass.
5: Well, that works.
4: Okay.
6: And this and The second one is John Neustadt. That's terrific ass.
4: I like it. Okay. Thank you, yeah. Seth. All right. He's a helper. He's a liberal helper.
5: I still think Karen Bass should use the as her slogan, that's terrific bass.
4: I do, too. Okay. Someone posted things. We're starting to connect data centers. Pardon me. Huh? I had to pick it up with my injured fingers. Data centers fuel the AI bot economy. Bots can manipulate public opinion and influence elections. Billionaires are pouring billions into data centers. Now ask yourself, who benefits, who controls the narrative, and who's really pulling the strings? Connect the dots. Once again, can I say, Slava Ukraini, nicely done, Zelensky, taking out the Russian bot farms. Paul, did I say that right? Paul in Vegas. Hi, Paul. Hello, Paul.
7: Good morning.
4: Good morning.
7: Hello. Can you hear me?
4: All right. That's the official greeting.
7: I can't see it.
4: Go ahead.
7: I can't get that high. you guys should mix that up with what's that guy? Sergey. Remember him from the first Trump? So, anyways, are you there?
4: Hello? Yeah, go ahead. Yeah. I don't know who that is, but go ahead.
7: Okay. I signed up to be a nonpartisan poll watcher. First shift is this Saturday.
5: Nice.
4: Great.
7: But the reason I wanted to call is the resource they gave us was 1-866 our vote, and you can use that as a phone number, or you put .org on the end, and there's all kinds of resources to check your registration and see where you're supposed to vote, see if your registration's valid. So I just wanted to get that out there.
4: Okay, cool. All right. So, thank you, honey.
8: Good morning.
4: You don't have to begin and end every call with that, but we appreciate it.
5: It helps.
4: Yeah. It just doesn't help you feel cheerier.
5: Yeah.
8: Mm-hmm. Good morning.
4: It just makes me do that with my neck when you do that. Aye. Okay.
5: Wow. She came in a little hot.
4: Who wants to be Delta, Delta, Delta?
5: Those were her first words, and she came in a little
4: hot.
5: She came
4: in a little hot.
5: Yeah.
4: Ooh, take it down a notch.
5: Oh, boy.
4: Woo. Mm-hmm. Okay. Summer says, who cuts down 500 established, healthy, mature trees? Oh, and after they were told not to, a criminal lunatic. That's who. I know it's one of the lesser atrocities of today, but have you seen the videos of them cutting down these beautiful... Okay, we'll ask Glenn Kirshner again about against a judge's orders and what... what happens now, right?
5: What has happened?
4: What has happened? What's got to be did? Mm-hmm. Exactly, Chris. Yeah. That's a legal argument.
5: Yeah. Yeah, I'm sure Glenn has said that in many a courtroom.
4: Christopher.
5: Yes.
4: Yeah. Who said, you stand here and say you're going to be a champion for black Georgians, and then you elevate to positions of leadership in your political organization, people with ties to the Ku Klux Klan? You want to explain that to the folks of Georgia? Did you accidentally put people with Klan ties in your political organization?
5: Charles Nelson Reilly.
4: No. Oh, that was a very bad guess. That was John Ossoff in that fantastic debate.
5: Okay.
4: Yeah. Hotticus Finch.
5: Uh-huh.
4: Davis says, look at the shabby state and increasingly authoritarian trajectory of the country and ask yourself if we can endure two more years of lawless Trump administration wreaking havoc with no check from Congress, then vote accordingly. This is not the time for protest vote or purity politics. We will talk to Carlos about that next week, probably, right? Don't stand up in the rowboat. Save the hive.
5: Yes.
4: I know I'm mixing his analogies, but you get my point.
5: Yeah.
4: Okay. All right. Another review is in. I was up at Sardi's waiting for them. The new press secretary sounds like a seventh grader giving her first speech in front of the class, reading nervously from a notebook, mm-hmm. awkward, unpolished, painfully uncomfortable mm-hmm. to watch, and completely out of her depth. Mm-hmm. Imagine being the voice of the White House and looking like you're giving a book report you threw together 5 minutes before class.
5: That's exactly what it was.
4: My favorite was we had a one-day war, and then she had to check it. Venezuela.
9: He had a historic one-day war, and now we have a booming economy and a great relationship with Venezuela.
4: Wow, Venezuela. I got it. Nobody help me. Oh, I see. Oh, we have a booming economy, do we? Is that what? Yeah, that's not what the latest inflation report says, which is much worse than expected.
5: Yep.
4: Okay. Mike Nellis said, Katie, what is it again? Zachariah.
5: I say Zachariah, but I guess everybody's landing on Zachariah,
4: right.
5: Whatever.
4: Mike Nellis said Katie Zachariah confusing her husband with Trump is some real Veep level. I did hear. I alternated the Veep soundtrack and the Curb Your Enthusiasm soundtrack.
9: So my president, excuse me, my husband. that's a good one. My husband is out here.
4: That's a good one. Okay. Wow. You know what someone says when something is not funny? They laugh and say that. That's a good one. Okay. Good morning.
9: Good morning.
4: Can you get contact bimbo from... Are we playing too many sound bites? I feel like I'm getting contact dumb.
5: Chris, she's a lawyer, Stephanie.
4: I'm a lawyer. I got my degree in China. Or maybe it was... Checks notes. Venezuela?
10: China.
4: All right. The most bizarre thing you've ever heard. Okay, I'll just let it start again. The vote, okay. Who said the vote is precious? It's almost sacred. It is the most powerful nonviolent instrument tool that we have in a democratic society, and we must use it.
5: Richard Dawson.
4: No, horrible guess. That was John Lewis. Okay, Judy in Pennsylvania. Hi, Judy.
11: Hi there. How are you?
4: I'm good. Go ahead.
11: Well, I just wanted to say, and I know I'm dating myself, but I think maybe our new press secretary might have gotten her law license with her mom's green stamps, or maybe it was at the bottom of Cracker Jack box.
5: Green stamps.
4: China? It was what? Like what? What's something cheap you could buy from China? You know, like maybe she found it inside something, like a you
5: like
4: know.
5: One of those finger prisons?
4: Yes. Like she, I got it in a finger prison from China. It was all wrapped up in there.
5: Like, you know, one of those drink parasols?
4: Yes.
5: Yeah.
4: Okay. It was in my margarita. Hi, Sue in Rockville. Hello.
12: Good morning.
4: Good morning.
9: Good morning.
12: It's how we spoke to our preschoolers every morning when we got to circle time. Good morning, children.
4: Oh, dear. Okay, go ahead.
12: I just like to remind everyone, this Saturday is No Kings. There are hundreds and hundreds of demonstrations all across the country and, in fact, across the world. Make sure you get your voice heard. Go to nokings.org.
4: Yep.
12: Find an event. We will be at one with our new signs. Show the Trump regime. We are the resistance, and we are done with them.
4: Yep. Absolutely. D-U-N, done. That's how Katie spells it. Done with you. Done.
5: That's how they taught her to spell it in their law school in China.
4: I did not know there was a B in dumb. Did you know that? She's the one person, that was the audience of one he was talking to. Uh-huh. She's the one that doesn't know there's a B in dumb. And you'd think I would because I've been called it enough. Is that weird?
5: Hey, where's that bimbo farm?
4: Where is it? Sam and I need to go. We want to go to the bimbo petting zoo.
5: For light petting or heavy petting?
4: You just water us with peroxide, and then another dumb blonde is born. Yay! What?
5: Heavy petting or light petting?
4: I don't know. Now I'm thinking I have to. I was going to do a Kimberly Guilfoyle skit. Now I feel like I have to do a Katie. Don't you think?
5: She was dressed like a Delta flight attendant yesterday. Did you see that?
4: Yes, because probably that was her sorority. Delta, Delta, Delta. Can I help you? Help you? Help you? Good morning. Hi. It's Fresh Week.
9: Good morning.
4: You know, I play a bimbo a little too well, don't I?
5: Well, yeah.
4: 20 minutes after.
5: I wasn't going to say anything.
4: Okay, thank you. 20 minutes after the hour.
13: The Democrats make is we treat our campaigns like they're transactional. We treat people like they're ATM machines, right. Which is why you get these horrible fundraising emails. And I apologize. I've written more than a few of them in my time. But, you know, I don't want people to be treated like ATMs. I don't want them to be treated like statistics. I don't want to be carving up perf to try to, like, win an election. I want to help improve your life. I want to pass policy. I want to make it better. And I think for Jackson to spend quality ad time to go, here's what you need to know to heat your house right now because Maine is dealing with an energy crisis is a damn smart way to do it. And I think more Democrats should lean on stuff like
5: Absolutely.
13: That.
5: Absolutely.
4: Yeah. By the way, the reviews are in for the new press secretary. What's her name? Katie?
5: Katie Zachariah.
4: Yeah. Zachariah.
13: Well, how are we pronouncing it? Can we settle on one? Because I can't. Is it Zachariah or Zachariah?
5: I say Zachariah.
13: Same. Okay.
5: Yeah.
4: We might not have to learn it because one source said that she might last less than a Scaramucci. But
13: I just want to say that she has the perfect name to say in a bad Trump impersonation because I've been saying it all week. Katie Zachariah, Zakaria. I don't know. It flows off the tongue in a bad Trump impersonation. It's awesome. Great.
4: You said she seems crazier than Caroline Leavitt, and that's going some. Yeah. She might give Natalie Harp a run for her money, too. Defended Rene Goh's murder, claimed Nazi Germany invented abortion, said the Epstein files don't matter, and that's just based on a quick Google search. Dear God, I mean, they're just getting crazier and crazier.
13: I mean, it's all in the eyes, Stephanie. You can just look and see. It's a bag of cats. I don't know what to tell you. But like it's a bag of cats. I don't know what to tell you. But like the idea that Nazi Germany invented abortion.
5: Yeah.
13: It's insane. Insane.
4: Yeah, and you said here she is saying the Epstein files don't matter. No wonder Trump picked her. I mean,
13: yeah.
4: They
13: don't matter. She literally was like, they don't matter to me. I wonder why.
5: Yeah, exactly.
13: What does it say about you that the abuse of 1,000 little girls and men, boys, doesn't matter to you? Like, what is that? That says nothing good about her.
4: Yeah.
5: There's a report this morning that I was reading that she timed her Fox News appearances so that Trump would see her to get in front of him to audition for this job.
4: You know what that reminded me of, Jody? All this women that used to, the Menendi. All the girls would be outside the Menendez brothers jail, like, oh my God, I love Eric. Oh my God, when he gets upset at little vein in his forehead.
13: Well, that's like the people that were obsessed with Luigi Mangione, too.
5: Yeah, exactly.
13: He killed a guy, right?
4: Yeah.
13: It's like, just because he had a point doesn't mean it was okay to kill the guy.
4: Yeah. You said like,
13: Thanos had a point, too. I don't know.
5: right.
4: Thanos snap. Oh, I can't do it with that hand. All right, anyway. You said Trump had dinner with Nick Fuentes. His kids are friends with the Tate brothers. He has at least one Nazi working in his administration. But sure, let's all clutch our pearls because Abdul campaigned once with a Twitch streamer that Republicans don't like. I mean, I just love how you always seize back the narrative, Mike, from this, you know, the crowd that is, you know, has us on exclusively to go, what about this? What about this? What about this thing that this guy said once, right?
13: I mean, it's the lack of seriousness in American politics. You know, it's like, look, Sam Piker's not my favorite person on the planet. I've spent the better part of the last 4 months talking about him on Newsmax.

0: So I've had a bit of enough of it. But it's like, is this the most important issue in the Michigan Senate race? Is this the most
1: Yeah.
0: important issue in the country right now? It's not. People can't afford to pay their bills. People are crying out for relief. They were promised relief in 2024 by the president of the United States, by Donald Trump, who's now the president of the United States, and he's betrayed all of those promises. And these guys, they're throwing out absolute garbage. They're like, James Tallarico's in an insane asylum getting a sex change, and Abdul Sayed's a member of the Muslim Brotherhood, which he's not, guys. It's
1: Yeah.
0: you know, they're in the Ohio governor's race, their most potent line of attack is that Amy Acton is an alcoholic, which she's not. So they're
1: Right.
0: just making stuff
1: Yeah.
0: up. They called James Tallarico a vegan. The next day on social media, he went and ate a turkey leg on social media. I was
1: Yeah.
0: like, hard to imagine why you guys can't win an election.
1: Yeah. No, exactly. Well, and also I keep saying, Mike, this isn't politics anymore. It is a moral crisis we're in. And you wrote a great piece, as you do. You said, I don't want to live in a country that commits public executions. We
0: Yes.
1: should be better than this. And you said a man in his 60s, a paraplegic in a wheelchair, lined up in front of members of the United States military so they can shoot him and maybe live stream on the effing internet or carry live on Fox News. That's what Hegseth wants. So we haven't done a public what do you call it? Execution in 100 years. You said, I haven't been able to shake it. How do we get here? What the hell are we doing? I don't want to live in a country that carries out public execution. That puts us on a list with Iran, North Korea, and Afghanistan. I can't think of many lists I'd want to share with those three. And you said, let me be clear, the man they want to put to death is a monster. Like, no one's defending that. But I mean, even people like Mike Johnson are talking about this is a recruiting tool for terrorists. This is what ISIS does, right?
0: Like, I mean, I would encourage people go watch the video of J.D. Vance talking about it, because even J and J.D. Vance is a soulless ghoul. All right, I
1: Yeah.
0: cannot stand the man. Mike Johnson too is basically like a feckless hack that will defend anything that Donald Trump does. And the two of them are both like, no,

0: Yeah. Get him, Melissa.
1: Love that song. It is the Stephanie Miller Show. Malcolm Nance coming up bottom of the hour. Kim says, Steph, I was listening to the show on my phone. I decided to get my morning latte. I got in my car, tried to get your show on the car display thingy. I was finally able to get it through Bluetooth. As I was driving, I realized that the photo that comes up with your show is of Stephanie Mills.
2: Yeah.
1: Wrong, Stephanie. So wrong. Too funny. Kim in Seattle. We want them never to change it.
2: Exactly.
1: How much do I love the fact that Stephanie Mills is the picture that comes up?
2: We discovered that probably 15 years ago, that your photo of Stephanie Mills.
1: Do not change it, SiriusXM. I love it.
2: Yes, we've asked them not to change it because it's funny.
1: And thank you for all the letters that you enjoyed me in The Wiz. I appreciate it. And there's that hilarious story of the people that were sitting next to someone at Sexy Liberal, and they're like, oh, I can't wait for the show. She's such a great singer. And the people are like, huh? And she indeed thought she was at a Stephanie Mills show, but she stayed for the whole show and enjoyed it very much.
2: Oh, good.
1: That was the happy ending to that story. Okay.
2: So she never sang Ease On Down the Road?
1: No.
2: Okay.
1: Okay.
2: All right.
1: When I think of home, I think of a place. That's from The Wiz. Okay, Granny says, we have tickets to Sexy Liberal. We've watched you online a few times. This time we get to see it in person. So excited. Yay. The Saban Theater, October 24th. That's where the big midterm party is. Some proceeds go to getting out the vote with grassroots Dems. But we have Mark Hamill and Glenn Kirshner and Senator Adam Schiff. And just added Gloria Allred, feminist superhero. Very exciting, right? Come in person or $20. And 26 cents. Get it?
2: Yeah.
1: For pay-per-view by popular demand, people that cannot make it to L.A. So there you go.
2: I would say ride the D there.
1: Yeah, ride the D.
2: No.
1: Ride the...
2: Metro has taken it upon itself to shut the D down an entire week beginning that weekend.
1: Oh, no. Okay.
2: Not happy.
1: J.D. Vance, you ask Ken Paxton a simple question and you'll get a direct answer. Narrator, Ken Paxton has still refused to answer questions about why he won't debate, why he went to England on July 4th with his mistress, why he went to Dubai for New Year's with his mistress and the two crooks.
2: Uh-huh.
1: His 15 homes or how his net worth has increased 7,000% since he entered public office.
2: Yep.
1: I know it's Texas, Chris, but how is this even close? I mean, he is just the worst candidate in the history of ever. Okay. Speaking of great candidates, Senator John Ossoff yesterday.
3: In my view, based upon the evidence I've seen thus far, the president's misconduct, abuse of power, and corruption already exceed any prior standard for impeachment. If the U.S. House does send us articles of impeachment, then I'll consider them on the merits as a juror in the Senate.
1: Yeah, fantastic. One more, John Ossoff.
3: It's worth reminding everybody that while you pay more for everything, when it costs more than any time in American history to power your home, stock your fridge, fill up your truck, because of the tariffs Mike Collins voted for, because of the war Mike Collins continues to defend, because of the health care cuts he voted for, Donald Trump is enriching himself and his family to the tune of billions of dollars. I wonder if Mike Collins can defend that.
1: Yeah.
2: Yeah.
1: And by the way, polling shows that the majority think, thank you, president is enriching himself, not helping any of the rest of us. Malcolm Nance next. Well, hiya, Stephanie Miller here. On Saturday, October 24th, the Sexy Liberal Show is live at the Saban Theater in Beverly Hills. And we're excited to announce, it's also coming to your house live on pay-per-view. Yes, the original Sexy Liberal crew, John Fugelsang, Hal Sparks, and Frangela are taking the stage. And look who's joining us, the legendary Mark Hamill, Senator Adam Schiff, and Glenn Kirshner from Justice Matters. 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Would you rather be in the room? There are still seats at the Saban. Grab standard tickets or go VIP for the meet and greet and join us after the show. 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Kim Komando, smartest lady I know, talk to me about Incognito. You know, it's not just irritating, the spam texts or the scam emails, and you think, where did they get my information? And you don't realize the data brokers are selling it. So talk about, the other thing is it can be frightening, right? I mean, for what is it, like $2? Someone can buy all of your information. Talk about that a little bit.
4: Well, you know, as you mentioned, it's $2. And so there have been so many cases where, you know, you and I, when we were in our 20s, we might have gone onto social media in our bikini bodies and and flaunt our wares, right? And now, you know, that seems to be the trend. And so what people are doing is that they're like, oh, well, she's hot. Let me get her name and then let me find out where she lives and then I can stalk her. There's been numerous arrests because every time you pick up your phone, you create another data point.
1: Right.
4: Because of the apps that you're using and how you're going about your life. And so Incognito will continually to make sure that you're off that. They put you on these data suppression lists. And they also do custom removals. So they scanned the internet. And for some reason in Phoenix, Arizona, where I live, it was big news that I sold a house. And Incognito was like, do you still want this on the Arizona Republic website? And I'm like, no, if you could get it down, that'd be awesome.
1: Right.
4: And so that's when they put humans to work. So if there's something out there that you don't want, that you can also have that removed.
1: It's an invaluable service. And like I say, your peace of mind, your privacy, again, $2 can buy your address. Take yours off the market. Again, you can't possibly do all this yourself. Incogni.com/Stephanie, 60% off right now on this invaluable service. Kim, thanks so much for your time.
4: You betcha. Anytime. Thanks, Steph.
1: Well, hey there, it's Stephanie Miller. 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

0: There's a newfound respect from liberals and leftists to the legacy of Obama when you see what bad actually looks like, okay? And I'm not backing away from any single criticism I've laid at the feet of Obama, and Abdul probably isn't either, okay? But when you compare Obama to Donald J. Trump, there is no comparison, and I am on the war path against what I call false equivalence or both sides bull. Don't tell me Democrats and Republicans are the same in the year 2026. That is not remotely true. The Republican Party is a party of pedophiles and terrorists and Satan worshipers. Okay, these are people who are actively trying to destroy everything good about this country.
1: Thank you. All right, Kyle Kulinski.
2: He's excitable.
1: I say same with less F-bombs if I want to keep my license. Okay, let's...

0: do it.
1: To the sound with Steffi. Let's dance. Put on your big boy pants.
2: Let's do it.
0: Oh, hi. Good morning, Malcolm Nance. I got to give you a great big hug at my birthday party and meet your lovely wife. It was very exciting.
3: It was absolutely awesome.
0: Aww.
3: That was a great show. And the singing and your dancing.
0: Yeah.
3: And who knew that our friends had so much talent?
4: Seriously.
3: Allison Gill. And that was really great. And Glenn Kirshner.
0: Yeah, who knew? Who knew Glenn Kirshner could whip out a Werewolves of London like that, right?
3: Yeah. Tim Russ, we knew, was insanely talented, Mr.
0: Yes.
3: Tuvok. But that was a great time. I'm so glad we came out there. And California gave me a cold.
0: Oh,
3: I got
0: I'm sorry.
3: To take home.
0: Here's a lovely parting gift. Our weather is going through menopause. I don't know what is going on. It's like 50, then it's 100.
4: Yeah.
0: Malcolm, you retweeted Zelensky might be saving our democracy. The mad genius is bombing Russian data centers linked to fake news bot farms. Without them, Putin and midterm influence will accidentally fall from a 30th floor window. Talk about that's kind of effing brilliant, right? That he took out the bot farms.
3: Well, it is, and they took out more than the bot farms. They attacked three of Russia's 13 major data centers by Yandex, which is a Russian company that operates all sorts of online services, including their version of Uber. Mm-hmm. They have a Yandex Bank, which is their largest e-bank in the country, and all sorts of also, apparently, bot farms. And here's an interesting statistic. When Yandex got hit, like minutes after this entire facility was destroyed, a $1 billion facility, Tucker Carlson lost 71% of commenters and followers. Colonel Doug McGregor from Russia Today, who's always down on Ukraine, 62% losses. Scott Ritter, right, convicted pedophile, lost 43%. Rick Sanchez, who used to be at CNN, who now hosts Scott Ritter on his show, 39%. Max Blumenthal, 37%. They all went offline simultaneously.
0: I mean, it is sort of astounding. I mean, you literally wrote the book in 2016 and the amount of, you know, Russian disinformation. I mean, I swear to God, Republicans and Trump can only win by cheating. And they had massive amounts of Russian help. I mean, and by the way, here's Elon Musk. I saved two tweets for you. Last night, while Russia was pounding Kyiv with missiles and drones, Elon Musk's SpaceX throttled Starlink for Ukraine's military. No warning. Missions failed mid-operation. A Zelensky advisor confirmed it this morning. Let that sink in. One billionaire flipped a switch and a nation's battlefield communications went dark in the middle of an attack. Did Trump ask him to? The White House isn't saying, but here's what we do know. War should never be run on one man's mood. I mean, mm-hmm.

0: called Starlink, so that any transmitter or receiver that was moving faster than 100 miles per hour, which means all of Ukraine's long strike drones, had their Starlink shut off. So that means the drones that were attacking oil refineries and data centers. And Trump did that. I'm sorry, everyone listening to the sound of my voice, I want you, as a future party platform, the next president of the United States must nationalize Starlink. All those satellites belong to us anyway. We paid for them. SpaceX, all of those rockets the United States military paid for, that should be given to NASA. Starlink should be given to Space Command. No individual should be able to influence U.S. warfare against an enemy. By the way, this comes, I've got my little pocket constitution out here. Article 3, Section 3 about treason. This comes pretty close because Iran is supplying Russia with this diesel that may be coming to the United States. So by Ukraine attacking the diesel in Russia and their oil production, they are hindering our enemy at a time of war. Elon Musk pulling that plug is aiding and abetting an enemy of the United States in a time of war.
1: Thank you.
0: I'm sure he's got lawyers arguing this, but we've got to stop this guy.
1: Now that there's less bots, I like that, you know, people are paying attention on social media. Anton said reports are increasingly appearing from the Ukraine military and experts that Starlink has been turned off / limited for Ukrainian defenders. Starlink is used in the most effective Ukrainian interceptor against Russia's jet-powered drones. So it's so if it's not functioning properly, it's about making Ukrainians and Ukraine infrastructure defenseless against increasing Russian drone attacks. If Starlink limitations continue, Russians will kill more Ukrainian children.
0: And here's another thing, Steph. That contract is a U.S. Department of Defense contract. So if he's pulling Starlink off, he's not meeting the terms of the contract anymore. The U.S. Department of Defense pays for Ukraine's coverage, which means he's now violating the contract. And the only thing we got to know here, did Donald Trump order this?
1: Yeah.
0: And if he did that, there's another article of impeachment.
1: Yeah. Did you order the code red? I'm going to jump ahead. Yes, he did. Okay. question to Trump. Russia hit 6 energy sites yesterday. What evidence do you have, Trump? Well, Ukraine hit many sites the day before. He's just openly on Putin's side now. I mean, Senator Chris Coons said Ukraine agreed to the energy ceasefire. Russia broke it just 2 hours later. So why is Trump pointing fingers at Ukraine instead of telling Putin to stop attacking Ukrainian civilians and critical infrastructure? I mean, like you say, there is nothing hidden anymore about the treason or the election interference or any of it.
0: Nope, not at all. And you know what he said before that, before Ukraine even heard about this supposed energy ceasefire? Here's what Trump actually said to a press gaggle. When somebody said, did Russia and Ukraine agree to this? He said, they agreed. You know why? Because I said they agreed. That's why. They agreed because I said they agreed. That's mental illness.
1: Yeah.
0: Masquerading as U.S.
1: And
0: foreign policy.
1: Neither.
0: He's mentally ill.
1: Right.
0: It's happening in his head.
1: Neither Russia or Ukraine, just because he says something on Truth Social doesn't mean it's an agreement. I mean, I love Zelensky's like, yeah, I guess Putin doesn't read Truth Social. I mean, it's just he makes these stupid pronouncements. Thank you for attention to this matter. And everybody's like, what? Whether it's
0: mental illness.
1: Yeah.
0: It's mental illness. He is demented. He is mentally ill, and he's having people killed on the basis of that, having people lose their lives. Russia immediately saw the gap, and within 2 hours of him saying there was a ceasefire, they blitzed Ukraine.
1: Yeah. Yeah, he's a laughingstock. I mean, you also retweeted a bipartisan group of senators is calling on Trump to, quote, immediately reverse course on his decision to allow Russian diesel imports, accusing the administration of violating federal law and handing Moscow a financial lifeline as it wages war against Ukraine. You know, again, not to mention that they are helping Iran kill us. And the other thing is, this is just dumb, Malcolm. What did we say, Chris? It gives us, I don't know, 5 days of diesel. It's not, it doesn't do anything.
0: 1 hour, 44 minutes is that ship that just arrived.
1: Yeah.
0: 1 hour, 44 minutes of diesel. And they said they're going to analyze that diesel because Russia has had a diesel export ban forever. They've been importing millions of barrels of diesel by truck from Iran and from Turkmenistan. They're going to quick

0: quickly find out whether this originated in Iran. And if it did, then Trump paid Iran for 1 hour and 44 worth of diesel in this country.
1: Yeah.
0: And the American truckers are going to be driving on an enemy that we are at war with, who has killed U.S. service members because the president of the United States paid them.
1: Yeah. Yeah. By the way, you retweeted, "I'm sick of this talking point from Trump and now Darlene Graham. If we don't build data centers for 2 years, we're going to be in trouble." The U.S. already has 4,000, almost 5,000 more data centers than China. Go ahead. Yeah.
0: This is insane. This is insane. I mean, I'm sorry. It's not just the data centers. It's what the data centers are. People, I mean, as you guys know, I'm an intelligence professional. I will not dabble in conspiracy theory. Mm-hmm. But why the hell would we create Skynet, right, from the Terminator?
2: Right.
0: Because that's what it is. That is the literal definition of what it was, a computer system, which was a network of computers that reached, the ability to think on its own and decided that the people who were here were the problem. Same thing with Forbin, the Colossus Project, or Colossus, the Forbin Project, and, you know, war games. This has not been gamed out in science fiction for no reason. It's because it is the next step. And if you don't want to be locked out of the pod bay doors by the HAL 9000, all right, we need to rethink data centers. They are only being put in the poorest areas. They are poisoning us. The sound pollution, the constant hum of millions of microchips going off. They're creating methane gas everywhere because they use diesel generators. I'm sorry. It's time for a backlash, because you know what? I don't need to have cat pictures animated, all right, over the fact that people need to eat. Oh, and by the way, this is designed to put you all out of work through automation. So why are we committing national suicide like that? Because the Chinese might? Let the Chinese have a biological weapon distributed by an AI over there instead of us working and running towards
1: it. And not to mention, AI apparently forged Kimberly Guilfoyle's corruption, right?
2: There's that.
1: She tried to save her job by saying it was AI, the text of her asking for her credit card bill to be paid off.
0: How about the video of her intimidating the entire government of Romania and telling the ambassador, the finance minister of Greece, that we could financially break him?
1: Yeah, yeah.
0: I mean,
1: The new White House press secretary, Katie, what's her name, got her law degree at a Chinese data center.
0: Holy smokes. Yeah, she got it. She got it from the same place they sold it in the movie Idiocracy, right? Future Costco. That's where you get your degree.
1: Mm-hmm.
0: She actually, if this were true, would you ever open your mouth in front of a press gaggle and say, China?
1: I got my
0: law degree from China. Really? So you're telling me someone, and you know they didn't clear her. You know she has no top. You know they didn't top secret clear her.
1: Yeah.
2: Oh, God, no.
1: But right? I speak for all of us, Malcolm, when I say.
3: Good morning.
1: Good morning.
0: Oh, jeez.
2: Yeah, that's how she opened up her press gaggle yesterday.
0: You know, the next words out of her mouth, I know what they are. U.S. Americans may not have food.
1: Maps.
0: Or maps.
1: Maps.
0: Because they're in the third world. Good gosh, we are a moron country. But hey, can we spill a little out for Scott Jennings?
1: Yes.
0: From CNN, because he lost to this.
2: Yes, he did.
0: He lost that job to this.
2: He certainly did.
1: Oh, boy. Oh, well.
0: He looked great in a blonde wig.
1: Yes, he didn't come from the same bimbo farm that they get everybody else from. Okay. Love you, Malcolm Nance. I'll see you next
3: week. Good morning.
1: Good morning. Bye. Goodbye and good morning. Okay. 48 minutes after the hour. This is flat-out treason. Russia is helping Iran kill us. I mean,
4: there was a period where, with his brain fade being so severe, that I was like, there's a giant clock ticking in the sky to end bomb. It's just going to happen. You know what I mean? Like, he's going to say it. He says it in private. He's going to say it in public. He's probably going to say it at a rally. He's at this point going to admit that he loves Vladimir Putin and serves Russia, because they're going to give him a bunch of buildings. And Xi Jinping has promised him a tower in Shanghai after this is all over, if he does the right thing, because Americans are basically stupid anyways, especially Republicans, and do the end bomb at the same time. Like, he is gearing up in the next 3 weeks leading up to this. If they don't yank him from the campaign trail, he's just going to spill the beans, because he doesn't feel restrained by anything or anyone.
1: Yeah. Yeah. Oh, he was this close to calling Letitia James the N-word this weekend. He's dumb.
4: Oh, the whole dog.
1: She's a disgusting dog.
4: He couldn't remember the nickname Peekaboo that he had for her that he just said before. Like, he, it literally was his brain going, what's my nickname for her that I just said? Where is it? And just rummaging through a this, like, ratty old trunk in his head for, like, all my insults used to be in here. Dog, that's all I got. Dog.
1: How about the Oval Office press conference where he's like, Sleepy Joe Biden, and, like, 30 seconds later. I'm like, it's not even an SNL sketch. So can it's I like, just say, I always say it's one story. You posted RFK Jr. reportedly spent nearly $800,000 in taxpayer money to a research project tied to the Russian plague lab. And you said, because of course he did.
4: Yes, right. Yeah. Like, at this point, first of all, can we just stop with the RFK Jr. thing, that this was always a smokescreen? He was never an environmental lawyer who gave a crap about the environment. Yeah. The Kennedy family drummed this up, like, created this illusion for him and basically kept him busy with this stuff, rolling around the country, picking up, like, hippie ass scattered all over the country, pretending to care. Because they were worried he would ruin the entire family's legacy with his philandering and his drug use and his just, like, dismissal and his racism. I mean, let's not forget, this is the guy who said that COVID was created to not kill Ashkenazi Jews and Chinese people.
1: Right.
4: Like, in a sandwich shop in New York. Like, this isn't even like Mike Lee saying, we're getting rid of Social Security next, in like a smoke-filled room at a high-end steak place in a where they got their room all to themselves and the waiter has to pass some sort of loyalty test to the Reich.
1: We just played Anna Navarro saying, I mean, you know, if you thought Trump 1 was bad, I mean, this is Trump 2. If we don't take back this country at the midterms, I mean, you talked about the new press secretary, Katie Zakaria, conservative commentator. You said, or as I like to call it, the great Ivankaization of America. She does look exactly like, again, like all of the other blonde press secretaries, but she's 10 times crazier. To Anna Navarro's point, we are in the seventh ring of hell now. Like, she is a complete conspiracy theory whack job.
4: He's become, you know, he's like, we always wondered which kind of like historical psycho leader he's become. I think at this point he's Mr. Han from Enter the Dragon with his like eight women fighters who surround him. They are my most personal bodyguard. You know, like that's what he wants. Like he you have to understand, Trump thinks that you should watch A Christmas Carol backwards. Like that, he doesn't understand the plot, and maggots don't either. They keep using Thanos memes about how awesome he is, and I'm like, he's the biggest genocidal character in the history of the universe.
1: Yeah. Which movie am I thinking of with the blonde fembots? Natalie Howard.
4: Yeah,
1: they all look exactly alike. They're blonde fembots.
4: Yeah. Well, and again, I have my different theories of, you know, if you look at what her brother Preston was saying about her and how the family was, like, they were raised to be extremists. Like, he's in Nicaragua fighting for the Sandinistas now, and she's on Trump's, I'll just say, elbow. And right, the family was like, they were like designed in a lab to just run to the opposite end of the field and start lobbing bombs, right? It's amazing. And that glaze in her eyes is going to be hard to break. If she ever wakes up to this, the book she's going to write terrifies everybody else.
1: They're all nuttier than he is. That's what's terrifying. Not only are there no guardrails, they're all just as nutty.
4: You'd have to be. You'd have to be crazy to follow him.

0: Stephanie. 54 minutes after the hour, Pete Dominic joins us for the hour.
1: That's right.
0: In place
1: Stand
0: of
1: up with Pete.
0: Yes. Robbie and said, if you ever see Mike Nellis on the street and don't take the opportunity to shout, Mike Nellis gets it done, you must forfeit your rabid Stephanie Miller Steph Head fan club card. It's true.
1: I think it's just Nellis gets it done.
0: Oh, okay.
1: Yeah.
0: Okay.
1: I think adding Mike to it
0: but he
1: too
0: loves
1: many syllables.
0: It. He loves it. Please, please. And shout it as hard as long
1: yes,
0: as you
1: can. Yes, as loud as you can right in front of his face. He loves that.
0: I made Mike Nellis cry yesterday. I just love his writing, and I'm going through a tough time myself, a breakup, and, you know, just hacking off various parts of my body, stuff like that. But I just love, you know, he's been very open about his struggles with, you know, depression and weight and all that stuff. But I just loved, he was just supporting Governor Pritzker talking about his weight loss and whatever. But we link to his writing. It's endless urgency. Please support everything he does. But he said, I have some personal stake in this. Here's what I want to say. Even in this era of politics, when it's so easy to hate one another, when it's so easy to make fun of Donald Trump's weight or anybody else's, we should try to be human beings first. I've faced my share of attacks about my weight or my mental health from right-wing loons like Laura Loomer, but I believe the world becomes a far more interesting place when people share their struggles instead of pretending we're all perfect. Yeah. I love the videos AOC made about freezing her eggs. Every time someone like Governor Pritzker or AOC or even someone like me comes forward to talk about our challenges with mental health or weight or anything else, the world gets a little better. And more to the point, it helps people. That's part of what gets lost when vulnerability becomes something that we punish. Mm-hmm. I just thought that was beautiful. He said, I think it's worth remembering that being honest about the we're carrying might do more good than we realize. And Governor Pritzker, if you happen to read this, thank you for sharing a little bit of yourself. Somebody out there needed to hear it. I just thought that was it's just beautiful and human and part of what we all need a little more of.
1: A little bit of vulnerability, you know.
0: Yes. Well, I struggle. Like, I don't usually share the most personal stuff, you know, but I have mentioned it's, you know, it's been a very tough period. I'm a lesbian, so I have been love bombed and lesbian U-hauled before.
1: Yes, you have.
0: But not quite like my most
1: I've
0: recent.
1: Witnessed it.
0: Yes, but I, you know, and it's a human thing, you know, that I don't think people are bad people. Do you know what I mean? Like I think a breakup's hardest when, you know, Vanessa and I love each other. We still love each other. It's just long distance is, I think a lot of people in this economy can relate. They're struggling. Long distance is just too hard. And, you know, there was a lot of talk of love and marriage and moving here, and she decided that she couldn't. And that's, you know, again, that's human. But it's heartbreaking, I think, for both of us. And so it's hard, but it's hard to talk about this stuff. But everybody, you know, I appreciated all the social media, you know, people relate. Everybody's had their heart broken. Apparently, a lot of people have sliced fingers off with a mandolin, which is surprising.
1: It's not surprising at all.
0: Yes, if you look at it, it's not surprising.
1: No.
0: What's surprising is that anyone buys one of these things.
1: A lot of people use the safety guard with it.
0: Yeah, I didn't realize that came with that.
1: Yeah.
0: Yeah, something I should have looked into.
1: Yeah.
0: Yeah. Yet another one of my disastrous decisions. But okay. Anyway, thank you, Mike Nellis, because trust me, you lift a lot of us up that are you know, going through different struggles. So he is a little bit of magic.
1: He is.
0: And you know who else is? Pete Dominic.
1: He is.
0: Who would like to stand up with Pete? I would.
1: I would.
0: Pete Dominic next.

0: little bit of swag in Corn Pong lately, too. Mm-hmm. Have you noticed he doing his hair something different with his hair that looks younger?
1: It does it, though. It looks younger, and maybe in the sense of, like, when you have two kind of half-full ketchups, you're like, which one's expire date is closer? You know what I'm saying? Like...
0: Hi, I'm Frances Callier.
1: And I'm Angela V. Shelton.
0: We are Frangela, and welcome to...
1: Zero Sane Days.
0: Zero, y'all. We ain't had no sane days. Not a one.
1: Not a one. It's really hard for me to prepare you for this, so I'm just going to play it.
2: Speaking of doing it your way, let me ask you, the list of potential 2028 candidates continues to grow, as you know, and as you've saying, you've been out on the campaign trail. I know you've even spent time in New Hampshire. Senator, are you thinking about running for president?
3: Yeah. And first, let me correct Rahm. Rahm's running for president. If you don't believe that, you'll never own your own home. My plans right now are to run for re-election. But as I've said before, if I don't think I can be effective in the Senate anymore, I would consider it. What's the old Judge song? Why not me on a rainy day? Why not me to love your blues away? But I haven't made a decision. If a bunch of, on my side of the aisle, if a bunch of goobers run, and I think they're goobers, and one of the goobers might win, and I think I could do a better job, I would consider running. But right now, I'm running for re-election.
0: First of all, the biggest goober that's running is J.D. Vance.
1: Okay, but I'm trying to figure out, is Senator Corn Pong trying to say he's not a goober?
0: He's not a goober, number one.
1: Maybe I don't understand what a goober, what is a goober?
0: Okay, First of all, before we even
1: from Detroit,
0: answer that,
1: so
0: I want you to know that he can love your blues away on a rainy day. Okay,
1: why not me?
0: Why not, bitch? Why not me?
1: Let me count the ways, okay. Corn Pone.
0: Let me count the ways. If Cal Trumper can do it, why not me?
1: I mean, what I really resent though is the "Would you run for president?" Yeah, you know. Like, you know, okay, I could be persuaded. What, you expect us to ask you to run? You expect us to be like, please?
0: Can we talk about the little bit of swag in Corn Pong lately, too? Mm-hmm. Have you noticed he doing his hair something different with his hair that looks younger?
1: It does it, though. It looks younger, and maybe in the sense of, like, when you have two kind of half-full ketchups, you're like, which one's expire date?
0: Okay.
1: Is closer than, you know what I'm saying? Like, hallelujah. I see his expire date, and he's past it.
0: Way past it, but I'm going to tell you what he's going to do. He's going to run that race again.
1: This is Oh,
0: run it again.
1: I don't understand. First of all, can I just talk about, don't use the Judds. Okay, don't.
0: The Judds don't
1: deserve
0: that.
1: They don't need
0: that.
1: To be brought into this. They
0: not like that. Need, not like no. this. Don't no. sully them.
1: Don't sully the Judds coming out. And also, does he, like, is this a condition? Because I feel like he is a caricature. I don't even believe that's how he talks.
0: No, it doesn't
1: it's
0: matter.
1: So it's over.
0: So homespun.
1: I mean, just
0: done right.
1: Banjo, you know, falling
0: fine,
1: out
0: dang,
1: of his
0: dang,
1: mouth.
0: A fine, fine, fong and a fine, tang, a rock,
1: it just
0: dang,
1: feels put
0: tang.
1: On to me. It feels
0: spangla
1: put on. You know, spangla dang. It feels put on to me. And I'm just looking at Kristen Welker and I'm like, girl, when she, you gonna ask him if he's running for president?
0: Okay.
1: Why? Don't put that idea in Corn Pone's head. Don't. Nobody wants that.
0: But come on.
1: Nobody
0: You're
1: going
0: to have a great time if he's in the race.
1: Well, I just don't. I don't even know
0: it's gonna be
1: what that debate looks like. I'm trying to understand.
0: I was down in the creek down by the holler. And my mama said, if you don't get out that creek, I'm going to slap you with this tick.
1: Slap you with this tick.
0: I mean, that's basically what he said. That's every
1: that
0: speech
1: that.
0: He's ever
1: it sounded,
0: given.
1: It sounded exactly like him. It's weird. It's like you're channeling him. I just don't understand. understand how Senator Corpo became relevant. Like, how? Why are we taking him off the shelf?
0: Because we got goobers.
1: I mean, I would vote for a box of Bisquick before I would vote for Senator Corpo.
0: You know what I'm saying? But it ain't going to be as tasty as Corpo.
1: No, they wouldn't. You're right, because there's lard in him. For sure.
0: They ain't nothing but
1: delicious lard.
0: Crisco. You know why, Angela? Because it's been zero same days.
1: Zero. Days, y'all. I'm so sorry.
0: You make slap you with this tit.
1: Tick?
0: You say no, tit. T-I-T.
1: Okay,
0: tit.
1: See, that's why I was concerned I was misunderstanding that.
0: No, you wasn't misunderstanding. You understood.
1: I prefer tick, but to each his own. Zero same days.

0: After her press conference this morning, a lot of people, including insiders at the White House, are said to be wondering how long this woman's going to last. But I'll tell you what, if she keeps talking like this, I have a feeling she'll be around for a long time to come.
1: The idea of not spending evenings with my kids is completely unacceptable. So my husband, that's a good one.
0: Well, oops. Somebody's going to wake up in the middle of the night tonight, eye to eye with Natalie Harp clutching a kitchen knife.
2: Uh-oh.
3: That's what I said.
2: I know.
3: This is going to end with Natalie Harp in the bathtub.
2: Yes.
3: Like Fatal Attraction. Wow. Okay, during the break, I trimmed my nails and Lonnie had to sharpen my lip pencil. He put on one of my earrings. I was able to get one of them on. But I feel better. You know why?
2: Why?
3: Because this guy's got a janky finger too.
2: Yeah, we just saw it at the break. Ah, it's Pete Dominic.
3: Oh! What did you do to that finger, Pete Dominic?
4: Hey, Seth. Hey, Chris. I'm so sorry to hear about your accident. I was 4 trying to help my dad unfold a folding chair in a campsite in Maine, and it split my finger down the middle, and there was no hospital to drive to stitch it. So by the time we got it, you couldn't stitch it. So I'm 50 now, and my finger looks like an ass. Ass finger.
3: I remember
4: you know
3: my...
4: who loves it? Mm. The gentleman.
2: Yeah. Ass finger. It sounds like a James Bond movie.
3: Ass finger. Come on. Let's sell this. We're out here in Hollywood. I remember my brother once put his hand in the electric egg beater because he thought it looked like it would tickle. And several, mangled fingers later, it turns out it does not tickle. Okay.
4: Oh, dear.
3: Oh, dear.
4: Poor boy.
3: Anyway, hi, Pete Dominic. Which horror should we speak of first?
4: Oh, Seth, there's so much. I think probably Tigergate is worth discussing. I mean, a tiger killed a mentally ill man. Nobody felt too bad for the man, though he's mentally ill. No one's talking about that. But no, certainly nobody felt bad for the tiger. Tiger did nothing wrong. And then our commander in Thief got an AI mock-up of him with the same tiger beating it up and then cuddling with it. And I woke up to that and I thought, this can't be the timeline.
3: First of all, the family asked people to take the video, stop posting the video. Trump posts the video of the man being killed, and then he posts his hilarious video of him cuddling with Pete, I started the show with this because I just, like, every day you wake up thinking, this degree of sociopath cannot remain in the Oval Office. Like, it is just, I wonder sometimes if the country, do we recover from this level of cruelty and sociopathy and get our humanity back?
4: Yeah, we do. It will take an alien invasion, but we do. No, I think in, you know, some parts we don't. I see it, though. I see that humanity each and every day throughout the country. I see people showing up for other people, and sometimes it's hard to find. You got to look for the helpers, as Mr. Rogers said, but I stay optimistic, and with all the adversity we're seeing and all the drama and all the tragedy and all the awfulness that we have to wake up to every day, there is an opposite force. Is it equal? I don't know, but I want to believe that it is, Steph.
3: Can I just say you are one of the helpers? Because this is an idea I know Chris can get behind as well. Alan Richson, 2028.
2: Yes.
3: Hello. Yeah. The America needs a reacher around, if you know what I'm saying.
4: I know I do. When you go and order a coffee or something where they have to call your name, I also put on my bag tag for my airline baggage, reacher.
2: Yeah.
4: So they have to yell reacher when my drink is ready. And the sad thing is nobody gets the joke ever.
3: It's okay.
4: And I just
3: you
4: look
3: do.
4: Like an idiot.
3: Yeah. I just, you know, it always feels like in these news cycles, I'm like, oh, how many atrocities ago was this? But you said, I'm going to go out on a limb and say no world leader has invited an attack on 5 million of his own people. But let the American president change that. He invited Iran to bomb 2 American cities with a combined population of 5.2 million Americans. And you said he did it again tonight. He invited an attack on the U.S. because, of course, he always doubles down.
4: Yeah, I mean, the guy hates everybody who ever crossed him. And so he looks at